0: Once you're passionate about something, get to know people working in your field. If only to call and ask them, can we have a conversation? I'm interested in this field. What can you share? If I had not gotten to know Ted in 1986, when I got a Total Talk PC from Maryland Computing Services, Ted was the tech support training guy. If I had not gotten to know him, and if he had not been so generous in sharing his time with me, I would never be working on JAWS. I was the wrong guy. I knew nothing about screen reading. I was not well connected with the blindness community, even though I'm totally blind. But because I got to know Ted, we formed a friendship, we formed trust, and I did some side projects for him that allowed him to determine that maybe I would be a reasonable person to take a gamble on when it came to working on JAWS for Windows. But whatever you pursue, there are going to be challenges. Things are not going to come easy. And the other thing that I learned, first, from interacting with my instructors at school, where I had to balance advocating for what I needed and communicating to them that I didn't want it any easier than my sighted peers. And that's to learn to be resourceful. You don't need to have all the answers, but you need to figure out how you're going to get them. And don't make your problem totally somebody else's problem. There is an element of doing your research, figuring out what the options are, and then ultimately you may need to ask somebody else to help you. But if they see you're invested, they will become invested and really want to help too. They will see that you're interested in something and that you've done your homework. And I bring this up now because when I first started working on JAWS for Windows, there were no good Windows screen readers. And so the question was, how was I going to use Windows long enough to learn about it to help work on JAWS? And the answer was, I'm willing to share this now, I ordered a free time demo of Slimware Window Bridge, which was the first rather primitive Windows screen reader. I would use it for 15 minutes at a time because at that point I had to shut it down. There was an operating system called DOS that lots of blind people used. The operating system that we thought nothing could improve upon. Boy, were we wrong. And so I would use DOS to develop JAWS. I'd go into Windows to read the documentation I needed, go back to DOS, rinse, repeat. And that's how I began to bootstrap myself working on this. When something feels overwhelming, do two things. This has been what I've learned. Don't procrastinate, because the longer you procrastinate, the more overwhelming it's going to feel. And take small incremental steps to gain confidence. Even if they're tiny, I have found over and over again that you feel amazingly accomplished for making the smallest stride forward. And in terms of JAWS, I knew nothing about Microsoft Windows when I started working on it. Well, how's a guy who knows nothing about Windows going to work on Windows? Turns out, Ted had a sighted programmer named Chuck Opperman working for him. Chuck loved everything Microsoft. He worked on Windows. He got the shell of JAWS for Windows working before I even joined the company. The problem is it would only work for about 15 seconds. And it failed in really monumental ways. But because he had created that framework, I could make small changes and small fixes and fix his bugs one by one by one over the first 6 months. And that allowed me to do two things. I gained confidence and I learned about Windows. And had he not done this, there would have been no way for me to have moved forward as fast as I did. It was a great way to sort of build up skills, and gain confidence. The next thing is that we all thrive when we're surrounded by people whose skill set complement those of our own. When Ted founded the company, he was a visionary. He absolutely was. But the other thing that he did is he put together a brain trust of four of us who each contributed in really different ways and whose skills didn't really overlap all that much. So Ted was the visionary. Eric Damry was a great salesperson. And even though he's cited, completely embodied the blindness experience and was great at training. And we had Jerry Bowman, who's a former Honeywell HR executive. And he ran the company both from a personnel and a management standpoint. And with the four of us in those early days, and then expanding out to hundreds of other people throughout the years, we formed a company of blind people, largely for blind people entirely, and we continue to have people with overlapping and complementary skill sets. Turns out, by the way, that if you're developing a blindness product, having people who are blind working in the role of developers is a superpower. And I say that because if one of us who's also a user is a developer, we're going to be more likely to discover problems early on before anybody else sees it. We're not going to discover all of them, but we're going to discover a lot of them. And we're going to be able to fix them without going through a couple of other layers of reporting a bug. So that's one of the superpowers. The other one is, if you're blind, you're going to work and help design a product that other blind people have an increased chance of wanting to use and being able to use effectively. So we were really lucky because as we became more successful, more blind people were interested in working for us. And one of those is in this room for sure. There may be others that I'm overlooking. I'm speaking of the man from New Zealand. With that Bufundo voice, the great Jonathan Mosen. He originally talked to us on Main Menu and other internet properties, and ultimately came in to manage our PacMate product, helped us refine our Braille implementation. He did so many things contributing to the legacy of JAWS, and he, by all means, was not the only one, but all because we developed a product that people saw a future in and wanted to be part of. Luck and circumstance often play an important role. And I'll give you a few examples. There was something called Dueling Windows, 1996. At that time, there was no real active internet. If you were blind, you had to hear about things firsthand from your friends and relations. And Dueling Windows at the CSUN conference brought a lot of blindness companies together to demonstrate what we could do in Windows. We worked really hard to be well prepared for CSUN. We succeeded there. We were the winning entrant, and that really got people talking about JAWS. We discovered Eloquence. It was the first fully functional software synthesizer, which allowed us to drop the price of JAWS because you didn't need a hardware synthesizer. That was something else that I think at the time was really revolutionary. And there are more things I could talk about on this line, but I think given the time, I'll just move on and say that I fortunately felt compelled from the very beginning to make myself available to others. Even if, quote, it was not my job, if I could help someone, I wanted to be there. And I'll tell you one NFB-related story about that. Anil Lewis and I had a conversation back in 1996 or 1997. He was placing blind people in jobs. They needed a terminal emulator program to work. And he and I talked it through over an hour. That's something that was easy for me to do. I was delighted to do it. I moved on. I completely forgot about it. And he's reminded me of this story time and time again. And so we never quite know the impact that we can have on other people. And providing training and support has also been one of our superpowers. We could not have done it without offering full service, right? Not everybody is a computer mastermind, nor should you have to be. But you need people who you can reach out to, both for one-on-one and more generally to get training resources to become really good at software. And our best advertisers have always been all of you, people who have been loyal to JAWS. And thank you, by the way, for all of that. But even more important than your praise has been your criticism, has been your requesting features. That stuff matters much more than saying you like the product. Because without that kind of feedback, we won't continue to thrive to be our best. We won't think of some of the best ideas. It's that collaboration between you who use the product and those of us who are involved in making it that have really helped. I have loved the last 31 years. Even though I'm, quote, software fellow, I'm not put out to pasture. I still get to work on interesting things. And I could not be more delighted that the person who's heading up our software division of Vispero and Freedom Scientific, more specifically, and leading us into the future is Ryan Jones. Here he is to talk about some of the things to look forward to in the not-too-distant future.
1: Thank you, Glenn, and thank you all for allowing us to be here. Don't tell Glenn, please, but in 1994 when he started, I was in middle school. But seriously, Glenn is one of the most intelligent people and one of the most humble people that I've ever known. And it's a great honor to work with him. He actually, he may not remember this, but he was one of the first people who interviewed me when I applied for an IT job at Freedom Scientific in 2005. He interviewed me. I interviewed with several people. I ended up getting a job doing training at the time, which I didn't realize that I loved training until I started doing it. But Glenn was one of the first people I met, and we probably, if based on the song that Mark had for us, we would consider him Grandpa Shark, I think. But even though I may be his junior, I still have no idea what the song means either, so just be clear on that. But I'm Ryan Jones, Vice President of Software at Vispero. I've been in, as Mark said, in this field my entire career. I've been using JAWS since 1999. So 26 years. I live in Kentucky, in Lexington. Where's Kentucky at? There they are in the back. I met a young lady this morning from Lexington that's been coming to convention since the early 1960s, 93 years young, Jan. So that was a great honor to meet her this morning. Yes, it was amazing. Turns out she's practically my neighbor, and we didn't know it. So that was a great blessing this morning. You know, what I've come to realize, both as a user of these products and leading the team that builds our products, is that JAWS isn't just code or keystrokes. It's the tool that enables us to participate in school, apply for jobs, and interact with the digital world around us, and also to connect with our friends, family, and loved ones. It's a lifeline to independence. And over the past 30 years, JAWS has grown alongside of all of us as we've moved through different stages of our lives, from education to employment to retirement and all those things in between, JAWS has grown alongside many of us. And as we celebrate that legacy, I want to talk about where we're heading next and some of the things that we can look forward to. And how the future of JAWS is being built with the same principles that got us here. And these are some things that you heard Glenn speak about. Listening to our users, solving real problems, and never settling for good enough. We're standing at the edge of a major shift in technology. I don't think that's any surprise to any of you, especially if you have listened to some of the other technology-related presentations this week. And as we all know, AI or artificial intelligence, it's not just a buzzword anymore. It's actually changing how we interact with the world for blind users. This shift has enormous potential to break down barriers that we've all lived with for too long. Things like inaccessible graphics and images, disorganized web layouts and page structures, and the time and energy it takes to find that one piece of information in a sea of clutter. Has anybody experienced those problems before? Surely I'm not the only one. They're not minor inconveniences. The truth is, they're the kinds of friction that wear us down over time. And AI gives us a new way forward. But here's the thing. Tools only matter if they're built by those of us who need access to them. And at Vispero, we believe that AI should be used in ways that respect your autonomy and your privacy, amplify your productivity, and reflect your real-world experience. And that's why our approach to AI in JAWS is shaped by the people who use it. From engineering to support, training to QA, as Glenn said, many of us across this team are blind or low vision. There's not one department that I oversee that does not have multiple, if not entirely, made up of people who are blind or low vision. And I intend to keep it that way, and I intend to move that forward and then only increase the amount of blind and low vision people that work on my team, because I find that they're some of the best workers that I could ever dream to employ. And it's because they don't just design things. They actually rely on them. We all rely on them as we build them and test them and help shape the user experience from the inside out. Many of us know the phrase, nothing about us without us, and that's not just a slogan for our team. When blind people are involved at every level, the results are just better. The technology is stronger, and we all benefit. Now, we all remember, or we may remember, the acronym of JAWS, Job Access with Speech. So let's talk about the workplace for a moment. One of the most important places that JAWS shows up is at work. Whether you're a software developer, or a customer service agent, a teacher, or an entrepreneur, whatever it is that you do, accessibility at work isn't just about fairness. It's about being able to do your job with the same speed, accuracy, and confidence as your peers. We've all heard the phrase, accommodations are about, quote, leveling the playing field. But what we are really aiming for in JAWS, what we actually believe in, is making blind professionals not just equal participants, but dominators in your jobs, in your careers. We design JAWS not just to, quote, get the job done, but to do it efficiently. And this is really about productivity, and productivity equals power. We know that when technology slows you down, it impacts how you're perceived by your employer, your coworkers, and even yourself. That's why we focus on reducing steps, eliminating guesswork, and helping JAWS users move at the speed of thought instead of at the speed of remembering things. AI makes this more possible than ever before. If AI can summarize what's on a web page or answer your question in 3 seconds instead of 30, That's time saved. That's mental load reduced. And that's energy you can put towards actually doing your job and not just figuring out how to use your computer and your screen reader. And as Glenn said, of course, none of this actually works without your feedback. That's why we recently launched in March the Insert J Club. Any members out there? Insert J Club? Good. There's still plenty of room. This is a new initiative to connect with more of you, our users, our testers, and our community of experts. It's a space where you can learn more about what we're working on in our products. Tell us what's working, and more importantly, tell us what's not working for you, and help shape the direction of future updates to our products. We don't want to guess at what you need. We want to hear it. Because the people who use JAWS, ZoomText, and Fusion every day are the people who should be steering where it goes next. So if you haven't joined yet, I encourage you to sign up. Go to freedomscientific.com/insertjclub, and you'll be hearing from us about opportunities in the future to shape the direction of where we're going. Now, let's focus our last attention around some AI advancements upcoming. This mindset of co-creation or building with you and not just for you has already shaped many of the tools that you use today. Tools like Picture Smart AI. Any users out there? Excellent. Which can describe everything from family photos to complex charts and diagrams. I will say that this personally has revolutionized my ability to do my work. Or FS Companion. Any FS Companion users so far? Excellent. FS Companion provides step-by-step keyboard instructions in response to natural language questions on how to do things with JAWS, ZoomText, or Fusion, and the applications you frequently use, like Microsoft Office products. And now we're taking this a step further. Very soon, JAWS will be able to summarize the content and layout of a web page. That means no more guessing about what's on the page, no more digging through headings just to get oriented of what's there. And even better, it will allow you to ask questions about what's on the page in plain language. Questions like, does this restaurant menu have vegetarian options? Summarize this article for me. Show me the text of the page without all the stupid advertisements and links that are all over the page. You can use that prompt, by the way. It will work if you say this word stupid in it. Because we've all felt the pain of this, haven't we? We've all felt the pain of trying to find something on a page that's cluttered with things that's in our way. JAWS will answer clearly, concisely, and quickly. And we're not stopping there. Coming in September, we'll also be releasing support for multi-line Braille displays. And you may have gotten a chance to see JAWS working with products like the Monarch here this week. We know this has been a long-standing request for those of you in our community. For those of you who will use multi-line Braille displays, you know this is a whole new paradigm for access to Braille. And I don't think I've ever seen so much excitement from our team that develops and tests Braille support as they've been working on multi-line Braille. This is all coming, and we're really excited for you to get your hands on it. So let me show you where this is all headed. You're about to see a short video demonstrating JAWS summarizing and describing and interacting with two live web pages. The restaurant page of the Marriott Hotel, where we are now, in New Orleans, and a Wikipedia article about the Marriott Hotel. So let's go ahead and play that video now.
2: 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Extra links, buttons, advertisements, pop-ups, page refreshes. They all get in the way sometimes of finding that one piece of information that you're looking for. Coming in the fall of 2025, FS Companion will now be able to describe and summarize web pages, bringing useful information right to your fingertips so you can find exactly what you're looking for. better understand the layout of a web page and even get personalized tips on how to navigate the page. Let's try it out. I'm on the Marriott's food and dining page here at NFB 2025.
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3: 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The page provides information about the New Orleans Marriott, a 42-story hotel located in the Central Business District of New Orleans, Louisiana.
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3: 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What are some key facts about the hotel? 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
1: All right. What you saw isn't just an experiment. It's real. It's working, and it's on the way. But, thank you. Even the most productive features only matter if you know how to use them. And that brings me to something I'm also really excited to announce. Starting in August, we're going to be launching a new training series focused on helping you take advantage of AI tools, not just inside of JAWS, but across the board. That includes ChatGPT, Gemini, Copilot, and more. Because we believe the people who learn to use AI well will be better positioned for success in school, at work, and in life. And we want blind users to be at the front of that wave, not playing catch up. This training series will meet you where you are and help you go further. Whether you're brand new to AI or only experimenting, we'll give you hands-on practical guidance to make them work for you. So, as we close, where does that leave us? It leaves us energized, it leaves us grateful for the journey that you've shared with us so far, and it leaves us with a clear sense of purpose for the next 30 years of JAWS, which we will use the same convictions that we've always used, that technology should adapt to you, not the other way around, and that blind people will be involved in every stage of the process, from idea to design to support to leadership. We will build better things. Thank you for your trust. Thank you for your leadership, your advocacy, your support, and your partnership. The road ahead is bright. We are happy to walk with you, and we look forward to the next 30 years. Thank you.
4: 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Well done.
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7: Something Amiss in Michigan, Part 2, by Daniel B. Fry. There is a photo on the page, the caption, Larry Passant. From the editor, in this second part of our investigative story on the Michigan Commission for the Blind, MCB, we offer a brief update on events surrounding the Christine Boone issue featured in last month's report. We will also examine allegations of agency noncompliance with Americans with Disabilities Act, ADA, and Rehabilitation Act guidelines in the installation of Braille signs, use of inaccessible state computer systems, and a failure to provide clients written materials in their preferred accessible format in a timely manner. Additionally, we will review assertions that agency director Pat Cannon inappropriately exercises influence over the composition and operation of the agency's governing board. We will alert readers to questionable business and fiscal practices at the Commission and survey some of the Business Enterprise Program, BEP, challenges faced by blind vendors in Michigan. This is what we know. An update on the Christine Boone issue. Despite the fact that Christine Boone's appeal of her termination as director of the Michigan Commission for the Blind Training Center, MCBTC, is pending before the state's Civil Service Commission, with a first pre-arbitration and mediation date scheduled for July 9, 2010, commission officials recently announced that Sherry Hybeck, a 24-year employee of the MCB and most recently administrative services manager for the agency, would assume this role as of Monday, June 14th. This appointment has attracted criticism from the National Federation of the Blind of Michigan, since Hybeck's education and experience have been limited exclusively to matters of organizational business management and information technology. A June 12, 2010 article in the Kalamazoo Gazette highlights her limited background in the actual substance of blindness rehabilitation programming. The Monitor has also learned that Hybeck will continue to be based out of MCB headquarters in Lansing instead of being officially placed in Kalamazoo, where the MCBTC is located. Hybeck's commuting time, which will be authorized as part of her workday, will have her at the center only about 5 hours a day, a significant absence for a leader who must be present to set the proper tone and expectation for students being trained to adjust to blindness. We can only infer that MCB management is confident in the decision to terminate Boone in view of its announcement that this vacancy has been filled. We are left to wonder if Hybeck's appointment can represent a positive development for the state's only adult rehabilitation training center for blind people when she does not possess any real history in working directly with blind consumers. The ADA and Rehabilitation Act compliance issues. Some agency observers accuse Cannon and MCB management of lax adherence to the letter as well as the spirit of the ADA and Rehabilitation Act in not installing Braille signs throughout MCB facilities, adopting inaccessible computer systems limiting the ability of blind employees to function independently, and failure to provide timely access to public documents and individual consumer records in accessible formats. Each of these claims appears to have some merit. These lapses disadvantage blind Michigan residents, and they have been perpetrated by the ADA coordinator for the executive branch of state government, Pat Cannon. Former MCBTC Director Christine Boone observed, "When I arrived, I learned that the center had recently undergone some remodeling in the name of ADA compliance, but whoever did it sold the state a bill of goods. Many aspects of the remodel were non-compliant. I found only homemade signage. I found no professionally manufactured accessible signage. Additionally, the reception area was not accessible to wheelchair users, yet Pat Cannon sat on the governor's cabinet as the ADA coordinator for the state of Michigan. Boone reports that during her tenure, these deficiencies at the MCBTC were remedied. We observed adequate signs during our visit, and the entryway to the center, while small, appears to be wheelchair accessible, if not completely compliant." In addition to the ADA issues identified at the MCBTC, multiple complaints have been lodged with various state and federal authorities about the absence of ADA-compliant Braille and raised letter signs in the Victor Building, the MCB headquarters in Lansing. Paul Joseph Harkes has registered most of these complaints, and he seems to possess a technical understanding of the standards that ADA regulations require. We have been unable to ascertain if any of Harkes' complaints or grievances have been formally responded to or adjudicated. While we found some doors in the Victor Building labeled, Harkes accurately observes that not all appropriate signs have been installed at the MCB headquarters. Since acquiring ADA-compliant signage is now standard practice, we are at a loss why the MCB would not already be a model of excellence in this regard decades after such regulations have been adopted. When invited to comment on the signage issue, Cannon said that he had just heard of a signage complaint this morning. He noted, "When you look at accessibility, signage is often most overlooked." He recalled a visit to a hotel in the shadow of the nation's capital, and he was appalled that inaccessible signs could exist at the end of the 20th century. It seems likely that, if signage issues are brought to Cannon's attention, he will take measures to address this issue. Harkes and several others have also complained about not receiving materials for public meetings and client records in accessible formats. At this writing, we don't know how these complaints have been resolved. We were given access to Braille and electronic materials at the March 2010 meetings we attended. Reports surfaced during our investigation that MCB has several inaccessible computer systems that blind agency staff must use to do their jobs. Specifically, Boone reported that the fiscal software was not entirely accessible to blind employees. She noted that a blind intern working at the MCBTC with the center's fiscal specialist was unable to work independently using this system. Other blind staff reported that the agency systems for personnel management and timekeeping were also inaccessible. Cannon responded to the allegations about the compromised intern and the fiscal software by indicating that he was unfamiliar with the problem. He noted that during his tenure as chairman of the U.S. Access Board, he had been instrumental in bringing the Section 508 Technology Access Guidelines to the fore, and he explained that he urged Michigan's Department of Information Technology to work toward these goals. Cannon reported that the state's Information Technology Department indicated a willingness to strive toward accessibility, but that they acknowledge continued deficiencies in some of the state's systems. Cannon did admit that problems exist with the personnel evaluation system and timekeeping programs, and he reported that steps have been taken and are ongoing to address these challenges. Commission influence. Critics inside and outside the Federation accuse Cannon of exercising undue influence over the Commission Board. They allege that Cannon has usurped the Commission's legislative responsibilities through personal manipulation and exertion of political influence. Distinguishing between a strong executive and an inappropriate power-grabbing leader is sometimes hard to do, so we will review several of the most striking examples of alleged abuse. Objectors say that Cannon does not tolerate an independent, probing Commission Board. They allege that he does not permit Commission members to exercise a policy-making role or to speak to agency staff members about particular matters. When invited to comment, Cannon said that the Commission Board is authorized to conduct an annual evaluation and appraisal of the director's work. One of the phrases often used is that the Commission can direct the administrator but cannot administrate directly. Cannon said that during his administration, the commissioners have always discussed new agency policies. He added that, to avoid a top-down approach, one of the principles outlined in his Vision 2020 initiative is to involve the Commission Board in policymaking activity. Cannon said that he recognizes that advocates were disappointed that they couldn't get the state legislature to give the commission a stronger policymaking role in the state's enabling legislation, PA 260. Clearly, Cannon interprets the state's enabling legislation conservatively in the power that it grants to the commission board. During the MCB board meeting on March 19, 2010, the National Federation of the Blind of Michigan submitted several strongly worded position papers for the members of the commission board to consider. One analyzed the powers of the Commission Board and argued that the Commission, defined as the governing body and not just the agency, is vested with the power to oversee comprehensively the activities, the budget, the director, and the staff of the organization known as the Michigan Commission for the Blind. To the Commission Board's credit, in response to our Michigan affiliates' advocacy, the members of the MCB Board have recently begun evaluating what powers they actually have in helping to administer the agency. In a May 3, 2010 meeting, subject to challenge by our Michigan affiliate for being held in closed executive session, the MCB board apparently received counsel that they had the legal right to be more engaging with the agency's director. As a consequence, the MCB board has asked to revisit some administrative law judge decisions that it originally endorsed at the director's recommendation to see if they were in fact fair. While the monitor was present in March, the Commission Board appeared quite weak and reliant on the MCB director and staff for guidance and simple functioning, on occasion uncertain whether or not to subject items to a motion or other procedure, but in recent weeks the board appears to have found some measure of leadership resolve. Cannon is charged with working to remove individual members of the Commission Board with whom he has disagreed or whom he has found troublesome. Former commissioners Mark Eagle and Don Bowman accuse Cannon of working to orchestrate their ouster from the MCB board. The former commissioners and Cannon offer different versions of each story, but the one consistent fact is that both of these commissioners appeared to be uncharacteristically activist members of the commission board prior to their unconventional departures. Here is what we have been told by both sides of each disputed story. Mark Eagle was one of the youngest members of the Michigan blind community ever to serve on the MCB board. He resigned in the spring of 2009 because of alleged ethical conflicts as articulated in an opinion from the State Ethics Board relating to pervasive personal conflicts resulting from Mark Eagle's father's frequent representation of blind vendors before the board. Mark says, "My resignation was not, in fact, voluntary. Pat and the governor's office wanted me to be gone. To my knowledge, none of my colleagues on the board ever expressed any concerns about ethical issues I might face. I believe Pat was the one behind all of this. He is the one who drafted the letter requesting an opinion from the ethics board. I believe I was too strong a voice for blind people on the board. I advocated on behalf of the grassroots blind community in Michigan. I objected, for instance, to receiving staff recommendations, including proposed voting directions on various topics. I thought this was inappropriate since the adversely affected parties did not get an equal opportunity to make arguments to us. I objected to specific contracts that the agency proposed entering into, and Pat thought I crossed the line. I always recused myself whenever my father would represent a vendor before the board. I never did anything remotely unethical. As a candidate for the state legislature, I was warned of consequences from my own political party, though, if I failed to do anything other than resign quietly. Cannon disagrees with Eagle's characterization of events. He says, "The former commissioner was a capable young man named Mark Eagle. I always tried to play a mentoring role with regards to his hopes and dreams. I originally encouraged Mark to become a part of our youth leadership forum, which served to help distinguish him. Before joining the MCB board, Mark was chair of the Consumer Involvement Council. The bottom line is that he resigned from the commission board. He participated in activities that some of our commissioners saw as a conflict of interest. Whether or not it was a clear conflict is something to be pondered or debated. It was not clear-cut. I said to people that I couldn't make the decision that his behavior was a conflict. I did point out instances to Mark where I did perceive there was a conflict. Almost without exception, Mark listened well and took steps to mitigate that perception. As these concerns continued to arise and I didn't want to be the determinative factor, we considered the role of the State Ethics Board. Mark was granted a hearing where he could present his information. Ultimately, they issued an advisory opinion suggesting that his efforts to mitigate his personal conflicts could not be overcome. He ultimately chose to resign. Don Bowman, a blind retired GM employee, served on the MCB board from 2000 to 2002. He resigned his position several months prematurely. Bowman reports that he determined to seek the chairmanship of the MCB board on the death of Earl Stenstra, and he believes this prospect disturbed Cannon. "He and his staff did not want me to exercise conservative leadership over the board. I don't think that they were being dishonest, but they were promoting themselves more as an agency than as an entity committed to helping blind people. They were spending too much money on travel, dinners, luncheons, and sighted assistance for blind staff members. I was going to effect change by voting on policy that would not approve things that were unreasonable." Bowman believes that, after advocating that Cannon be replaced, he was not reappointed because of Cannon's political influence. According to Bowman, Cannon asked him to resign several meetings prematurely so that the agency would not have to conduct two distinct orientations. He reports that he told Cannon he would be happy to relinquish his post if Cannon would write Bowman's resignation letter. Bowman says this is what happened. Cannon does not concede that he personally drafted Bowman's letter of resignation. While we cannot report with absolute certainty on these facts, it seems clear that in at least these instances, Cannon has exercised some influence in ridding the MCB board of certain commissioners. Readers will have to determine for themselves what to believe. Business and fiscal irregularities. In the course of our investigation, we discovered several fiscal irregularities at the MCB that warrant brief attention. Sources familiar with Opportunities Unlimited for the Blind, OUB, the entity that runs Michigan's Camp for Blind Youth at Camp Tusmahita, report concerns about the way in which Cannon and MCB management manipulate matching federal dollars through the cash match process. Basically, this is a partnership with several entities that uses local, state, and non-federal resources to draw down matching federal rehabilitation dollars. The concern is that Cannon may use his discretion to give some of the matching federal funds back to the entities that worked with his agency on terms favorable to the commission. Cannon could not say whether the MCB ever used its leverage to compel OUB to pay the agency for services the commission theoretically provided through the cash match process in exchange for the commission's ultimate support of the camping program. Many believe, however, that Cannon and the MCB use the cash match process to reward its friends and punish its enemies. George Wurzel, a former blind contractor with the MCB, reported that Cannon saw to it that Wurzel's livelihood was largely destroyed in 2004, after over 5 years of providing satisfactory services to the agency. According to Wurzel, he contracted with the commission to warehouse, transport, and set up vending equipment for the state's Randolph-Shepard program. He says that his services were professional and competitive. Because George's brother, Fred Wurzel, was the former manager of the commission's business enterprise program, special arrangements were made to guarantee that his contracts were fairly awarded, leaving Fred Wurzel free of any conflict. At some stage, however, Cannon apparently objected to this contract and directed that it not be renewed. Wurzel alleges that nobody ever complained about his performance, and he says that the state paid more for the services he had provided after Cannon terminated his contract. Cannon declined to comment in detail on Wurzel's allegations, saying only that the facts as presented were not entirely accurate. In view of these conflicting data, we are able to conclude only that Cannon may have used his influence to terminate the employment opportunities of a blind contractor, resulting in the purchase of services at costs greater than those that the blind contractor offered. Vending issues. Considerable turmoil in the Randolph-Shepard Business Enterprise Program, BEP, is brewing under Cannon's leadership at the MCB. In general, Michigan blind vendors allege in multiple cases on appeal that the commission, the certified state licensing agency, has abdicated its responsibility to provide BEP participants the opportunity for active participation in the administration of the program and basic due process rights. The crisis in this program reached a fever pitch when, on Saturday, March 20, 2010, the MCB board, agency staff, representatives from the state's Committee of Elected Operators, and delegates from the two major consumer organizations of the blind gathered at MCB headquarters to air grievances and discuss solutions to the growing number of BEP issues. As of this writing, the Michigan BEP program faces additional change with the promotion of James Hull, former assistant BEP manager, to the top spot for this program, following Constance Zanger's relocation to Administrative Services Manager, a position made available with Hybeck's assumption of duties at the MCBTC. Although we researched a number of individual vendor cases, we will limit our consideration in this report to broader themes brought to light through these challenges. This survey approach should not minimize the often compelling and distressing circumstances of the individual cases currently being argued in the state. Some blind vendors have been summarily removed from their locations, forced to modify their standards of living, and occasionally required to file bankruptcy or take other extreme measures because of adverse action that the MCB has taken. Two of the vendors subject to agency discipline have been presidents of our Michigan affiliate's Blind Merchants Division. Cannon and the agency's BEP management are accused of not thoroughly advocating for the vendor's federally guaranteed priority by acquiescing to the presence of competition in federal and state facilities and adopting a lenient posture toward the definition and presence of catering services that threaten vendor opportunities in their locations. In one notable case, a cited temporary BEP operator was kept in the Hall of Justice location as a result of pressure from building tenants and a hostile letter from a member of the Michigan Supreme Court urging that the MCB not replace this operator with a qualified blind vendor. Fortunately, this issue has recently been resolved with the agency's agreement to place Roxana Mann, a blind temporary operator, in this facility, but this came about only after considerable pressure from blind vendors and consumers. Further, the agency is accused of unfairly suspending the licenses of blind vendors and having them immediately removed from their vending locations without adequate opportunity for hearings. Operators allege that BEP management has created an unequal playing field by attaching a BEP management comment to the ALJ, Administrative Law Judge, decision for the MCB Board to consider and by canceling the practice of providing hearing transcripts for arbitrations and other appeals, harming vendors already displaced from their source of income. Blind vendors also say that a disproportionate number of cases in the last several years have been assigned to a hostile administrative law judge, Robert Mead, who regularly fails to address the legal merits of the cases presented for his consideration. While this is by no means an exhaustive list of issues facing blind vendors in Michigan, it is a fair summary of the problems that exist within the program. Cannon argues that the MCB has strongly advocated for preservation of the priority for blind vendors and has specifically worked to craft a catering policy that will benefit BEP operators. He asserts that the State Office of Administrative Hearings and Rules has an arbitrary method for assigning judges without the input of state agencies, and he discounts the assertion that one judge has primarily managed this caseload. But the Monitor has counted at least 8 cases in the last few years that have been heard by Mead, and we find it inconceivable that this count is merely the product of coincidence. We are moderately comforted, however, by the prospect that a newly empowered MCB board may decide to revisit some of the vendor decisions that they previously endorsed at the agency's urging. If this occurs, the individual disadvantage visited on several blind operators may be fairly addressed. We can hope that the consumer advocacy that has pressed the MCB board into a new posture of resolve will benefit blind vendors in Michigan. Only time will tell. Conclusion. Something clearly is amiss at the Michigan Commission for the Blind. The Boone termination alone is cause for serious concern, but the violation of ADA standards, Cannon's relatively heavy-handed management of the MCB board, a suspicion of fiscal irregularities used to intimidate or retaliate against blind people and small entities that serve the blind community, and grave concerns about the Randolph-Shepard program all suggest that problems are widespread in this separate rehabilitation agency for the blind. In an era when separate services for blind consumers are jeopardized, we are particularly alarmed to see that an ideally structured agency would find itself in the middle of so much controversy. If this series of articles does nothing else, it should call blind consumers to action in vigilantly watching and working with their rehabilitation agencies across the country to ensure that they represent the interests of our constituency and reflect the values that we determine are right. Let us not allow what appears to be amiss in Michigan to go unheeded there or anywhere else across the country.
8: Letting the world know that blindness is not the characteristic that holds us back. We're NFBRN, the National Federation of the Blind Radio Network.
9: Imagine creating a future full of opportunities for the blind by Anil Lewis. From the editor, Anil Lewis is the Director of Advocacy and Policy for the National Federation of the Blind. Recently, much of his energy has been concentrated on moving forward legislation to phase out the payment of subminimum wages to blind and disabled workers. But like the rest of us, he wears multiple hats in the Federation. He is the chairman of the NFB Imagination Fund Committee, and here is what he has to say about how we are going to build and strengthen our organization by helping to fund it. At the 2013 National Federation of the Blind Board meeting, as the chairperson of the NFB Imagination Fund Committee, I asked the members in attendance to imagine what our world would be like without the National Federation of the Blind. There was an eerie hush across the room, with many of us undoubtedly reflecting on what our lives would have been like without the NFB. Thankfully, we will never have to worry about that circumstance, because the National Federation of the Blind is a dedicated volunteer organization of blind people committed to changing the lives of all blind people for the better. Over the years, we have primarily built this organization with our own personal finances. Many of us have also encouraged family members, friends, and associates to help. More people would like to help us in our mission to change the world, but we need to identify them and spread the good news of the NFB. I am searching for an army of committed, passionate Federationists willing to help raise $300,000 in 3 months. I realize how difficult the task of fundraising can be to those who have not tried it. Believe me, it becomes an easier task when you realize that the work we do is unique, necessary, and fun. You will find that, as you talk to people about our work, many are excited about supporting our efforts through a financial contribution. I also understand that some people are confused about what may seem to be competing fundraising efforts to raise money for the NFB. But if we are to continue to fund a movement that changes what it means to be blind, we must offer a variety of opportunities for people to participate financially in it. We start by recognizing that every day the things we do in the National Federation of the Blind change people's lives, and by changing the lives of individuals, we change the world. As an active member of the NFB, I have served as a chapter president, as an affiliate president, and as a member of the National Board of Directors. In each role, and in my current role as Director of Advocacy and Policy for the NFB, through example and action, I know that what I do makes a difference in the lives of other blind people. Thousands of other Federationists wake up every morning with the same joy of anticipation and belief. We can do more together than we can do alone, and we do more when we have the fiscal wherewithal to multiply our own efforts. We must continue enhancing our fundraising efforts to ensure that all blind people can live the lives they dream of. As the president of the Atlanta Metropolitan Chapter, I encouraged my chapter members to raise money for the chapter. We conducted raffles, candy sales, and fundraising dinners. We used these funds to conduct chapter meetings and local outreach activities and to assist members to attend state and national conventions. Once I became the president of the Georgia affiliate, I then encouraged the membership to support the state affiliate as well as each local chapter. So we conducted more raffles, candy sales, and fundraising dinners. We also solicited state convention sponsors, secured small grants, and set up fee-for-service opportunities. We used these funds to host affiliate board meetings and state conventions, to conduct statewide programs, and to assist members to attend national conventions. We even had the pleasure of hosting several national conventions ourselves. At each level, I expanded my tunnel vision view of the NFB and of my responsibility for raising funds for the organization. As a member of the National Board, I finally understood the big picture. Although each level and aspect of our organization is stronger when it is able to secure the funding to expand, support, promote, and grow the Federation in a specific area, we are only as strong as the whole organization. We are truly one big family in which each chapter, affiliate, and division is interdependent. Now I actively encourage every member to support the whole organization through the variety of fundraising avenues that exist. there are opportunities to make general donations to the National Federation of the Blind at any time. Donations to the White Cane Fund are deposited into the general fund of the NFB. The shares unlimited in NFB Sun Fund donations are stored in a rainy day fund for emergencies. Donations to the Tenbrook Fund support the foundation that owns and maintains the physical property used to house the National Federation of the Blind. Other fundraising options have specific fundraising options.

urged to buy the $5 Jernigan Fund drawing tickets while attending the national convention. The winner of this drawing receives $2,500. The winning tickets for both drawings are selected at the banquet of the national convention. The simplest, most effective method members of the NFB can use to make regular contributions to the organization is the pre-authorized contribution, PAC Plan. The PAC Plan allows members to make automatic monthly donations to the NFB from their checking or savings accounts. The ability to make automatic donations through credit and debit cards is coming soon. You can join the PAC Plan with a minimum donation of $5 per month. Every member should be a part of the PAC Plan. Many of you are already soldiers in our effort to fund our movement as monthly contributors through the NFB PAC Plan. The NFB Imagination Fund is an opportunity for you to raise your rank to Imaginator by engaging non-members and encouraging them to assist us to fund our NFB Jernigan Institute and our affiliate programs. Countless individuals would love to be a part of the social change we create, but they have not been educated about what we do. This is why we need an army of Imaginators to help us spread the word about the NFB and ask potential partners to fund our movement. Half of the funds raised through the Imagination Fund campaign support the development of projects and programs at our NFB Jernigan Institute. The other half is available to support the innovative projects and programs of our state affiliates. Our Jernigan Institute programs, like the NFB Bell, Early Explorers, and STEM programs, are creating opportunities for blind youth to participate in their educations in new and exciting ways that will allow them to achieve goals they have yet to imagine. We must continue to use our imaginations to dream of additional innovative strategies and programs that challenge the systems currently being used to educate, rehabilitate, and employ blind youth, adults, and seniors. In order for us to transform these dreams into reality, we must continue to raise the funds required to develop, implement, and replicate these strategies and programs across the country. We are currently recruiting Imaginators to serve actively in our army of fundraisers for the National Federation of the Blind. We will be launching a 3-month-long Imagination Fund campaign from March 1 through May 31, 2014. We will be working together in concert to achieve a fundraising goal of $300,000. Individuals who would like to participate actively as Imaginators for this campaign should email Anil Lewis at imaginationfund@nfb.org. You will then need to complete a form with information that will be used to set up your personal mobile giving page. This is one of the tools we will employ to help us reach our goal. We will work together throughout the campaign to motivate and support one another as one unit working to fund our movement. Do you have what it takes to be an Imaginator? If so, Uncle Whoosit needs you.

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1: Hello, and welcome to the Nation's Blind Podcast. I'm Melissa Riccobono, and I'm here with...
2: Anil Lewis. Melissa.
1: Yes, Anil.
2: It seems like we're on a roll. We got a whole lot of stuff going on around audio description.
1: We are on a roll, but before we start, did you watch the Oscars? Were you able to tune in?
2: Oh, I was traveling at the time, and I regret that I was not able to see the audio described Oscars. I was so disappointed.
1: Yeah, I actually didn't get to see them either, unfortunately. But
2: I did hear from a few people. Yeah.
1: Yes, I also did, and heard from people that didn't know about it until they heard our podcast. So it's I'm really happy we were able to bring that breaking news. And today we're not bringing breaking news, but we're still bringing news.
2: Well, when we announce it, it's always breaking. And this is the Nation's Blind Podcast. So you heard it here first, is what we should always buy into. Yeah, but with the Oscars, I really love people really excited about actually hearing the wardrobe that people are wearing. That's always been kind of a big thing. And I didn't realize how big a thing until I, you know, participated in some discussions with some of my friends. And that's really kind of been the focus of what they really benefited from in the audio description. But there you go. So what are we doing? Who are we talking to today, Melissa?
1: We are talking to Peter Kay from Spectrum, I believe. Is that correct?
2: Charter Spectrum. Yeah,
1: Peter. Charter Spectrum. Yeah. Should we just bring Peter right in?
2: Sounds good to me.
1: All right. So, Peter, how are you?
3: I'm doing great. It's great to be on. Thank you so much for having me.
2: So, Peter, I want to humanize you real quick to our audience. The reason we introduced you as Peter Kay is because neither Melissa or I were brave enough to even attempt to pronounce your last name. So why don't you share that with our listeners?
3: It's Peter Kuchiravi.
2: Yeah, just like I said. Perfect.
1: Okay, now I can say it.
2: You did a great job.
1: So, Peter, why don't you introduce yourself so that our listeners know why we're here, and then we'll get started with the interview.
3: Sure, absolutely. So, as we've mentioned a few times here, I'm Peter Kuchiravi, and I lead the outreach efforts for the Spectrum Accessibility Center of Excellence, as we're known. And my work really revolves around making sure that the accessibility efforts of our team of Spectrum get out to the community, and the feedback from the community gets back to our team. So creating that two-way channel of communication and working with community partners like the National Federation of the Blind, and making sure that all of the perspectives of the blind community are being heard internally. We've got a team of about 20 or so people, a little over 40% of our team are made up of people with disabilities. I would say that blindness is the most represented on the team, simply because we know that cable products tend to be a highly visual product line. And so we wanted to make sure that we've got the right representation on the team, on the developer engineer side, to build out the most accessible experiences that we possibly can.
2: Let me offer real quick, because you brought this up, and I just want to make sure we're transparent to our listeners. You are the person who receives the feedback, and we really appreciate that. And we appreciate being a community partner. And I know that part of our introduction was around the effort for a blind individual to go to work in one of the customer service jobs at Charter Spectrum. And I just want to thank you, you know, with respect to the responsiveness and just the honesty and the transparency of what Spectrum is doing to try to make that possible, to really gainfully employ people with disabilities. And I recognize the difficult lift of revamping all of the infrastructure around your IT, but the discussions we've had with expressing the commitment and the roadmap to get that done has really been helpful. So we do appreciate the fact that you really are listening and working to make sure that the needs and desires of we as a community are being heard and built upon. So thank you for that. But that's not what we're here to talk about.
1: No, but that's great, because it just proves that it's not just entertainment, it's employment. And that is, you know, lots of companies sort of look at us, look how great we are. We're providing this great service for those people. And then when one of the community says, hey, I'd love to work, I really love what you do, the response is crickets. So
2: very good point.
1: Kudos to you guys. I mean, that is really wonderful. Anil's right. We're not here to talk about that, but I think if we had not mentioned that, that would have been a really big loss. So thank you, Anil, for pointing that out. So what are we here to talk about? Since we're not here to talk about employment.
2: Audio description.
1: Exactly.
2: Audio description.
1: Audio description. All day, every day.
2: Audio description. So will you tell our listeners a little bit about the Charter Spectrum interface and the way that you provide audio description to your content?
3: Sure. So quick background is that many of you probably know, as a cable company, we are responsible for passing through audio description to our listeners from our program partners. And so while we aren't

0: directly responsible for creating the audio description, and we have no real say in how much of that gets handed over to us. We do have a responsibility to pass that through so that when you're at home with your set-top box, perhaps that guide narration feature, navigating your guide accessibly and you land on something you want, if it has audio description in the secondary audio programming, that it gets to you. However, one really important thing that's been coming up a lot over the last several years, certainly as I've been on the road traveling and meeting with folks in the community, is we want more audio description. How can Spectrum help with that?
1: Yeah.
0: So we had to really stick our hand into the innovation bucket really deep to think about what we could do creatively to solve a problem that wasn't directly in our control. And one of those was delivering an app. Some of you already might know Spectrum Access. If you're familiar with ActiveView, that is a rebranding of the ActiveView app. It was a partnership that we had with Alex over there at ActiveView, and it just really resulted, I think, in a wonderful product where we rebranded and we added a bunch of content since. So,
1: can you tell us a little bit about the ActiveView product so we can understand more of the transition? What was ActiveView? I don't think I'm familiar with ActiveView.
0: Sure. ActiveView was designed to be an audio description app sort of in your pocket. So you would have the ability to connect an audio description track to a movie or show. And I think that, you know, the idea was just super. And the execution is where the challenges started coming in, because these big studios were really pushing back. And, you know, as a blind person myself, I know the challenges of audio description over the years and how many hurdles we've faced with all the copyright issues and things like that. Mm-hmm. So rather than a partnership, we decided that if we bring it under the umbrella of Spectrum, that we really had more ability to leverage these relationships that we had with studio partners and bring on more content,
1: nice,
0: both movies and shows. And so we've been able to do that over the last year. I think there's well over 500 movies and shows now currently in the app and growing. So that's really exciting. And we could talk a little bit about how it works too, because I know it can be a little confusing for folks how that works.
1: Yeah, let's parse that through.
2: I think that'd be great. Yeah, let's do that. How does it work?
0: Awesome. So the way the app works is you launch the application and the first thing you're going to be greeted with is, well, hardly much of anything other than content, because the application is not, it's unauthenticated, meaning you don't need credentials to get into the app. So you don't even have to be a Spectrum customer to use the app. And it's absolutely free as well. So
1: I could be watching a movie on a completely different platform using this solution to provide my audio description?
0: You sure can. You can even be watching it on a DVD. In fact, Anil, if you had an old dusty VHS tape that you pulled out and put in there, you could even watch it with that platform, so long as the movie or show.
1: Yeah, you can, but I wish I did have an old dusty VHS cassette so I could reduce some of my VHS cassettes to digital content. So if anyone had, no, I'm not going to do that. End up getting VCR shipped to the National Center. That's really nice, though, that it's not specific to the charter environment. Very nice.
0: That's right. So all you really have to do, and, you know, there's a little protection here in place. You know, some people have asked me, can I open the app, find a movie that I want, and just watch it in the app? And here's a small problem with that. This is where we start getting into that copyright issue. Let's say, for instance, what you want to watch is on HBO, but you haven't paid HBO your dues. You can't just hop into the Spectrum Access app and watch HBO's content.
1: Sure, that makes sense. Yeah.
0: So you would have to launch that particular movie or show on your television first. Make sure you've got some speakers playing the sound. And then you'll be able to pair the audio description on your phone with the content that's playing just by hitting a sync button. So you've just got to download the track that you want. And you might see a couple of options there. And we'll talk about the pros and the cons of these. But you've got a couple of options in a lot of cases. One is audio description only. And the second one would be audio description with full sound, meaning you got the sound of the movie or show piping through your phone as well. And then you also have closed caption options for those of you who are interested in that as well.
1: Nice. So let me clarify something. You were very specific of saying you need to have it playing on the television with sound. So how it syncs? The app is listening to the audio content of what you're watching on television, and then it syncs the audio description with that?
0: Correct. So, you know, what we recommend folks do is when you're ready to sync the two together, when the sound is playing, typically the microphone is at the bottom portion of your phone, where you're kind of close to your, to where your mouth would be if you were holding the phone up to your face, mm-hmm. or on an iPad also would be sort of toward the bottom there. So, you know, I would sort of angle that toward where the sound is coming from, just so that they can, it can pick up where you are. And nice. It'll synchronize you right to the spot within milliseconds of where you are. So it's pretty accurate.
1: Cool.
2: You know, this technology has been around for a little while. I remember a few years ago, before audio description devices were available in all movie theaters, and I went to my hometown in Wisconsin, and there was no audio description. It's a small town. They didn't have anything. But I watched something from Disney, and I was able to use, I think it was called at that point, like Disney Anywhere or Movies Anywhere or something like that. And I was able to get the audio description just through my phone. And, you know, kind of the same awe and wonder was like, wow, this is amazing. Yeah. But I had no idea, because that now has been like folded into Disney Plus. I don't know if you can get that as easily anymore, but it's really cool to know that there's another app that does this. And I'm particularly interested in what TV shows are there, because there's TV shows that I've heard of with description that I've never gotten to watch with description. And so that's really... that's really exciting, especially older shows that you go back and you think, oh, I never knew this or that about the show. And you can all of a sudden now watch it with description. So that's really exciting.
1: That is nice.
0: Yeah. You know, we participated in the audio description challenge, and I wanted to watch something that was Spectrum original. And I also just wanted to see how it worked on other platforms. I was able to knock both out with one stone there, because some of the Spectrum originals are now becoming available on other platforms like HBO and Netflix. So I was able to watch LA's Finest on Netflix, and able to watch the Temple show on HBO. It worked super easy, both platforms. And I think, you know, if you don't mind, I'll just jump in here and say one of the perceived cons was that turned out to actually be a really big pro. And that is, you know, for me as well as a blind person, I like the idea of my audio description, you know, my inclusive design being embedded directly into the thing that I'm watching. So I want to be able to turn my TV on and have all my inclusive features built in right there, mm-hmm. where I turn the show on. Mm-hmm. Now, the thing about the app is, because of that part that I mentioned, that it's unauthenticated, you don't have any credentials, you don't have to go through any other screen to get to the content. It's fairly quick and easy to get to that content. But the other added benefit here is, you know, as I'm sitting watching with, you know, friend or spouse or anybody else, what I'm able to do is put that earbud into my ear and have the audio description just for myself. So, you know, I know that a lot of people in the sighted community are, you know, they're now hip to the audio description, and they're finding out all the added benefits that they get from it as well. But I've got a friend whose daughter says that, I don't like this audio description, turn it off. You know, so if I'm watching something and she's in the room, I can just put that earbud in my ear, and I can have the same reactions at the same times, get all the information from the screen, but not have to impose my audio description on anybody else. So there's definitely an added benefit there, in addition to the sort of mobility of the app, that I can take it anywhere.
1: Yep, I love that.
2: I'm thinking about visiting my mom and how, you know, she wouldn't mind audio description at all, but trying to talk her through menus that I don't think talk on her TV to get where we could turn it on just sounds like a nightmare to me. So I think it would be wonderful to just be able to, okay, let's go and turn on my phone.
1: And I agree with you. There's been a lot of people that are sighted that recognize the benefit. I have friends who, you know, like to use the audio description because they can clean their homes while they're watching movies, that kind of thing. But you're absolutely right. There are individuals out there, Everett Bacon, who's kind of our go-to around audio description here in the Federation. He talks about the fact that his wife doesn't necessarily like audio description. So I'm sure he'd love being able to just port the audio description in his ear so that they can continue to enjoy watching the movies together. I think that what you're speaking to, though, is just customization, the ability to meet the customer's unique needs and preference. So I think that's a real, real, real good positive.
0: You mentioned a really important point there, Neil, the customization and meeting customer needs and preferences. I will concede that an unintended benefit of this particular design has come to our attention from the deafblind customers or users of the app. And this was somewhat of a surprise, but one that we've now drawn a circle around, and we're hoping to focus a little on it and be able to build out these features a little bit better so that customers who benefit from these applications can continue to do so. And that is that, you know, remember I mentioned the audio description only and then audio description with full sound. Well, the audio description with full sound, that means that you can control on your phone through your earbuds or your Bluetooth hearing aids or whatever it is that you've got sitting on your ears. You can raise the volume of that sound to a desired level.
1: Nice.
0: And when the wife is sleeping in the next room over, she doesn't come out throwing lampshades at you.
1: Turn that down!
2: And I would guess, too, that perhaps if you have a Braille display hooked up and you have closed captioning on, it might also work. Or, I mean, I don't know if that's accessible. I don't know if you tested that. But I would wonder if it would come through a Braille display as well, so people could read the text on the Braille display.
0: I think that's a great point. Yeah, that is a great point. And I don't have an answer for you. Again, that would be one of those sort of additional benefits that I think would be a great, great feature to focus on for sure.
1: And if it turns out that that actually is the case, then I, as Melissa's manager, will be sending you an invoice for our technical support services. I love that, though. I love that you're just happening to, you know, these particular, but I think that what that really speaks to is, and I'd like to make this point very specifically, is so many times people think that making things accessible is a burden. And they just simply don't recognize that in the effort of making things accessible, it enhances the utility of most products. And not just for blind people, for everybody. So I love that you're being honest about that. I know a year or two from now, the messaging is going to be, yeah, Spectrum was so forward thinking that we knew that we were going to provide accessibility in this manner. And yeah, but so I like the fact that you're honest about, yeah, it wasn't our intention, but this is truly value added from our effort to make it more accessible.
0: Well, I say that because honestly, I was just recording a presentation for a different conference yesterday and talking a little bit about universal design and just connecting the two points together, which is that when you focus on building a product for people with disabilities, you tend to build a better product for everyone. And yeah, there's unintentional benefits that always come out. And now there's unintentional challenges that you end up facing and hurdles as well.
1: Yeah.
0: But there's unintentional benefits that naturally spring out of those innovative projects, and you have to embrace them and celebrate them. And you know, we're certainly transparent about the fact that some of these benefits are unintentional. But now that they've come to our attention, we can put some developers on it and make sure that they're enhanced.
1: And it guides your development moving forward. That's so you're learning as you go, which I really appreciate. And I appreciate you sharing that with us and our audience as well.
2: So, I mean, I think this is pretty much, I mean, I think we've done a great interview. We know what the, you know, we know what this does. Can you remind us just one more time what the app is called? And also important, can you get it both on the Apple App Store and also on Android?
0: Yes. So the app is called Spectrum Access. Fairly straightforward name there. And it is available on the Apple iOS App Store and the Android Google Play Store. It's absolutely free. The way you'll know it's the right app is it'll say enabled media, I believe is the sort of subtitle under Spectrum Access. And once you've downloaded it, you're good to go. So yeah, there's some tutorials in there that we're hoping to redesign a little bit so that they're a little easier to understand. But the app itself just recently saw a little bit of a redesign to make it a little more intuitive, easier to use. And so you'll continue to see some changes that'll happen in the app that are coming directly from the community. So if you've got questions about the app or you have feedback and you want those implemented, the way to do it is to email us at spectrumaccess@charter.com.
1: Nice.
2: Oh, fantastic. Well, you know what I'm going to be doing right after we get done with this interview? I'm going to actually be getting this app to check it out. I mean, I think this is a great app. I'm also thinking about kids as they're going back to school and watching movies and things for their classrooms that, you know, not all the classmates might want audio description or maybe teachers know how to turn it on. But, you know, there might be some movies there that, you know, aren't necessarily educational, but people, kids watch all kinds of movies for all kinds of reasons in class. And so I could see this being really helpful for blind kids that are in a classroom also. So as a blind parent of two blind kids, I'm going to be doing this research. And if I have to watch, you know, I don't know, I'm thinking maybe Frasier's described or maybe other things are, you know, I have to watch a show or two to do this research.
1: You're committed to it.
2: Darn, I have to watch a show. I'm committed though. That's how committed I am.
1: And I love
2: to making sure that this will be good for my children and for other children. No, this is great.
0: Well, it's a great educational experience too. We're working right now to discuss an opportunity with a school out in North Carolina. They want to do a movie night. They want to do a movie night for kids with spectrum access, and everybody's got spectrum access going, and they can watch audio described movies, and then they can ask questions afterward. So I think there's a real educational opportunity in cases for kids to learn more about audio description and the problems that it solves and the opportunities that it presents.
1: Nice.
2: Fantastic. And again, all about employment, because we need audio describers. We need people to write the scripts. We need, you know, we need all those things. And we need, maybe there's a kid out there who can think of a way to make it even better. But I think it's important, like you said, to educate kids that this is something that exists. And yeah. This could be a career. This could be a hobby. This could be something that becomes a part of your life. And that's important.
1: Yeah. That's yeah. So before we leave, Peter, I don't know whether you have any resources, but if we could find someone who provides audio description of all of the Gilligan's Island episodes,
2: I think. Yes. Anil, that's so funny. I was actually going to ask you how we get things that are old described. And I thought, that is completely ridiculous, because it's only me that probably cares about Gilligan's Island. But I am a huge Gilligan's Island fan. I mean, there are definitely parts of the program that are fairly visual. And over the years, I've sort of gotten the gist of what happens. But do you know how shows are picked to be described and how that process works?
0: I don't always know how shows are picked to be described. I do know that we simply reach out to the studios and program partners, and we say we want to place these audio description tracks into this library. It's actually going to enhance the experience for viewers for your content. You'll actually get more business or more participation rather than less. So I know how that transaction works on our end, but if I had my pick for every show and movie I wanted to watch, then I'd certainly have a few requests to put in the request box as well. I'll tell you this. The way this whole thing started, I was working at the Colorado Center for the Blind for about 6 years,

0: Oh, yay. That is wonderful.
1: You know, we as an organization, The Nation's Blind, would love to help you amplify that call to action. So if you have some instances where, you know, there are entities out there that you're trying to solicit that kind of cooperation and they don't seem to be moving, let us know. We have ways of influencing people.
2: We certainly know the NFB is influential.
1: Yes, absolutely. Yes. Well, we appreciate you sharing the time with us, Peter. This has really been very informative. I love the different aspects that Spectrum offers that's unique to Spectrum. And I'm looking forward, as Melissa, to downloading the app and kicking the wheels on it.
0: Thank you so much.
2: Thank you so much for the opportunity. It's been fun chatting with you.
1: So I guess we'll have all of the contact information necessary in the show notes. And we definitely look forward to hearing from our listeners about any feedback that you have. As a matter of fact, I would really love to, in addition to Gilligan's Island, you know, what shows are out there that aren't audio described that you would like to have audio described? We'd love to hear them.
0: Absolutely. Or what shows have you figured out are audio described, or how can you get, because there's sometimes British descriptions and, you know, anyway, we'd love to hear those tips too. You know, what sources have you found? And you can let us know these things. You can give us a call, 410-659-9314, extension 2444.
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1: And you can find us on Facebook by searching for National Federation of the Blind. So we hope you guys have found this as educational and entertaining as we have, and continue to look for that audio described Gilligan's Islands episodes. And we look forward to sharing other wonderful things with our listeners on The Nation's Blind podcast. So remember, you can live the life you want.
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4: The Value of Greeting Cards by Donald C. Capps. Donald Capps is the senior member of the Board of Directors of the National Federation of the Blind, having served in the leadership of the organization for more than four decades. He is also president of the National Federation of the Blind of South Carolina. His story provides insight about the life and career of one of our leaders. It also stands as a ringing testimonial to the value of our broad-based program of distributing information about blindness through the mails. By mailing our Colonel books, calendars, pencils, pens, greeting cards, and the like, we find the people who need our help. The package of greeting cards Don's employer received from the National Federation of the Blind in the 50s enriched Don's own life as well as the lives of countless others Don has in his turn helped. Here is what he has to say. I grew up in rural northeastern South Carolina on a tobacco farm during the Depression. I was the 11th of 11 children, and our wonderful Christian mother never passed up an opportunity to tell everyone that I was her baby. She continued to do so even four decades later. My brothers and sisters thought I was spoiled, and perhaps they were right. I grew up in a large antebellum house which did not have modern conveniences like indoor plumbing and electricity, but it nevertheless had charm. Put together with pegs, this old farmhouse featured high ceilings and both front and back porches with high back rockers, which we used a great deal during the summer. Just about every room in the house had a large fireplace. Before the arrival of cold weather, the wood bin would be filled with cut wood from the farm. To this day, I can still hear the crackling of the burning wood and remember an aroma different from any other. In the large dining room, there was a homemade table, which was always covered by an oilcloth that could be easily cleaned. Long homemade benches flanked both sides of the table. These accommodated my large family. Unlike today's hectic pace, with family members eating at different times, we were always together at mealtime, which made it special. My mother, who was an excellent cook, always served hot biscuits with each meal, and they always went fast. My blindness was due to congenital glaucoma. I cannot recall ever having any sight in my left eye, and I had seriously impaired vision in my right eye. Since my father died when I was 6 years old, I don't remember a great deal about him. However, I was extremely fortunate in having a wonderful mother who wanted me to have the very

0: very best in life. Recognizing my limited vision, she took me to an optometrist who fitted me with eyeglasses. In the mid-1930s, it was not considered cool for a six-year-old to wear eyeglasses. No sooner had I entered the first grade than I began to be taunted by my classmates. It was necessary for me to sit close to the blackboard, which set me apart from the rest of the kids, so the taunts increased. For 4.5 years, I continued to struggle in the public school system, despite diminishing vision and terrific headaches. This situation forced my mother to remove me from public school in January 1939. Traveling 30 miles from my country home to Florence, then considered a railroad center, I boarded the train for the South Carolina School for the Blind in Spartanburg, more than 200 miles away. As I boarded the train, my mother and I both cried. At age 10, I had never been more than a few miles from my home. Although I was treated well at the School for the Blind, the adjustment was difficult, and I experienced a lot of homesickness. The school served wholesome food, but it was not much like the home-cooked food I had been accustomed to on the farm. At home, we raised most of our own food, so it wasn't necessary to buy many items from the store. For example, we did not eat cereal. The school served a lot of cereal. To me, the worst of these was All Bran, which seemed to be the meal planner's favorite. At times I rebelled, refusing to eat the All Bran, but I eventually had to give in since I was not permitted to leave the table until my bowl was empty. I must confess that since leaving the school more than 50 years ago, I've eaten very little cereal and no All Bran at all. During the 5.5 years I attended the School for the Blind, I profited immensely from the education, learning all of the basics including English, algebra, Latin, history, and a little music. Unquestionably, however, in later life I would come to understand that the Braille instruction I received was particularly important. In the 1940s, blind students had no option but to learn Braille, even though in my case it was necessary to blindfold me to be sure that I used my fingers rather than my limited vision. During my sophomore year, I told my classmates and others that I was not coming back the next year, but would enter public school in my hometown of Mullins for my junior and senior years. No one believed me. During the 5.5 years I attended the School for the Blind, I was always made to feel that with my bit of sight, I was superior to those who were totally blind. Undoubtedly, this false notion affected my thinking and decision to leave the school for my final 2 years of high school. Because of the excellent training and education I had received at the School for the Blind, I did well during my junior and senior years at Mullins High School, graduating in the top 10% of the class. I was able to take fewer courses because I had already had many of them at the School for the Blind. Meanwhile, my older brothers had left the farm for greener pastures, making it necessary for my mother to give up farming and move to the town of Mullins. This occurred in 1940, when I was 12 years of age. I soon learned that just 3 houses up the street from my new home lived a beautiful 10-year-old blonde-haired girl who would eventually become my wife. Her name was Betty Rogers, and we got along fine. She would even let me ride her bicycle, since I never owned one of my own. In those days, homes were not air-conditioned. However, just about every home had a front porch and a swing for summer enjoyment. The house in which Betty lived was no different. That particular swing stands out in my mind. When I was 14.5 and Betty was 12, we were swinging together one summer evening, and I managed to steal a kiss. Was it puppy love? I think not. 6 years later, Betty would become my beautiful 18-year-old bride. On June 25, 1999, we celebrated our golden wedding anniversary with our 2 adult children, Craig and Beth, and 3 grandchildren. In 1947, I was fortunate enough to acquire a junior claim examiner trainee position with Colonial Life and Accident Insurance Company. From the beginning, it was difficult for me to read the material that came across my desk. With my sight gradually but steadily diminishing, It soon became necessary for me to use the strongest magnification device available in those days to read claim forms, hospital records, death certificates, and other items, including papers connected with an occasional lawsuit. In early 1953, my ophthalmologist and I concurred that the time had come when I could no longer see well enough, even with magnification, to do the necessary reading for my job. I returned to the office and went straight to the restroom, where I wept. Unfortunately, in 1953, I did not have knowledge of or the support of the National Federation of the Blind and its wholesome philosophy concerning the respectability of blindness and the capability of blind people. My only course of action seemed to be to go to the president and co-founder of the company who had hired me to explain that I could no longer read, and therefore I was submitting my resignation. I was fortunate in having a boss who had observed my work for a half dozen years and believed in my overall ability. He quickly responded, "Donald, I have known for some time that you would not be able to read much longer. I want you to know that we're not paying you just to read. We are paying you for what you have learned during the past 6 years, including your ability to interpret policies, evaluate claims, dictate letters, and supervise others. We have invested 6 years in your training, and we do not want to lose the benefit of your knowledge and expertise. We'll get you a reader, and you will continue to have a full-time secretary. I see no reason why your blindness should in any way affect your continuing to do the things for which you have been trained." In 1953, there was no Americans with Disabilities Act, but my boss was ahead of the times. Furthermore, my boss's attitude was far superior to any provision of the Americans with Disabilities Act. As a result of his understanding and faith in me, for more than 30 years, I successfully functioned as a blind person in claims administration, enjoying a 38-year career and rising to middle management. I joined a local organization of the blind in August of 1953, but it was another year before I heard about the National Federation of the Blind. That year, my employer received a box of greeting cards and some literature in the mail from the NFB. I was immediately asked about this organization and given the information to review. I agreed with every word in the literature and suggested to my employer that he would do well to contribute to the NFB. Additionally, I promptly wrote to NFB headquarters and requested more information. I attended my first national convention in July 1956 in San Francisco. There I met two giants in the National Federation of the Blind. They were Dr. Jacobus Tenbroek, the distinguished founder of the NFB, and Dr. Kenneth Jernigan, who would serve the NFB as president from 1968, the year of Dr. Tenbroek's death, until 1986, and as president emeritus until his death in 1998. Dr. Jernigan had a profound impact on my life and served as my mentor from the earliest days of our friendship. The sound philosophy and policies of the National Federation of the Blind have improved the quality of my life. From the beginning, I gave my best efforts to my employer, attending to my assigned responsibilities and then some. However, the wholesome philosophy of the NFB taught me to compete successfully with my sighted co-workers for recognition, promotions, and salary increases. The Capps' home and family life were typical of those of any family of four during those years. Our two children recognized that I went to work each day and was a normal dad, despite blindness. In fact, my blindness was never an issue with them. Beth, about five at the time, was playing with a neighborhood friend one day who remarked, "Beth, your dad is blind." Beth responded matter-of-factly, "Yes, and he's smart, too." Like other blind persons, I've had a variety of experiences, some of which were humorous, and others not so pleasant. Some years ago, in a small town about 50 miles south of Columbia, where I now live, an old train depot was converted into a seafood restaurant. It rapidly gained a reputation from Columbia to Charleston as the best seafood restaurant in the state. During our first visit, the restaurant cashier observed my white cane and realized that I was blind. She also recognized that we were from out of town. Upon learning that we were from Colombia, she commended Betty for being nice enough to drive me there. During our next several visits, the cashier thanked Betty each time for being so nice to me. Finally, one Saturday afternoon, when my favorite college football team had lost badly and I was therefore not in a good frame of mind, we decided to visit this seafood restaurant. As though she were programmed, the cashier once again thanked Betty for driving me down. At this point, I lost my cool. I had had enough. I firmly told the cashier that I agreed with her that it was nice of my wife to drive me down from Colombia, but it was also nice of me to go to work every day and make the payments on the car. From that day on, the cashier never thanked Betty again. While the cashier had meant well, it was clear that it had never crossed her mind that blind people could work, maintain a home, raise a family, or meet normal obligations. What I have learned through my years in the National Federation of the Blind enables me to deal courteously but firmly with this subtle form of discrimination. The National Federation of the Blind has also taught me to accept other responsibilities within both my church and my community. My fellow Rotarians elected me president of the club in 1974. Other than relying upon a Braille agenda and a Braille watch, I presided in the same way as any other Rotary president. Always active in the church, I have served a number of terms on the Board of Deacons and as chairman of the important Personnel Committee. What is the value of greeting cards? The National Federation of the Blind greeting cards certainly changed my life for the better. They brought me a message of hope, and indirectly they taught me to love my fellow blind. Thus, it is impossible for me to place a true value on the National Federation of the Blind greeting cards received by my employer some 45 years ago. The National Federation of the Blind way of life not only has greatly enriched my life, but has enabled me to work harmoniously with thousands of blind Americans to improve their lives. For this wonderful opportunity, I am deeply grateful. Caption to photograph. Donald C. Capps. End of caption.
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1: Hello, listeners. Welcome to the Blind Parents Connection. This is Anil Lewis, and I'm here with my buddy,
2: David Dino Terrence.
1: All right, we're just two blind dads sitting here talking about being good blind parents. I want to thank the Gibney Foundation for really providing the support for us to continue to put these podcasts together to educate blind parents or potential blind parents and also the public around the capacity of blind parents.
2: Absolutely. Anil, on today's episode, we have some amazing interviews discussing child-proofing homes as well as playing inside and outside. Some great ideas, strategies, techniques, and stories that I'm sure the listeners are going to find really interesting.
1: Yeah, and I'm glad that we're having this opportunity to really talk about the child-proofing piece, because I think that one of the biggest obstacles that blind parents have is society's perception that children are not safe in our care. So you'll notice that through some of the segments we have here, that it's not too foreign to what sighted parents would do.
2: In our first interview, Lakeisha Holmes, she is absolutely amazing. She's a mom of a 17-month and a 2-month-old, and she provides some great strategies on how she child-proofs her home. And that's certainly a great question, Anil. People are always wondering, well, is your child going to be safe, or are my kids going to be safe if they come to your house?
1: Yeah, so let's take a listen to what Lakeisha has to say.
3: Yes, so for my 16-month-old, we have outlet covers that we put into the outlet because he's curious at this age, and so he wants to see what everything does. So we make sure we have all the outlets covered so he won't get the urge to stick his fingers in there. We also have cabinet locks. He's going through a phase where he wants to play with all the Tupperware and pots and cans, and so we lock the cabinets so they're not as easy for him to open. And those are the two methods that we use for him. And they're pretty good methods because he doesn't know how to take off the lock, and he doesn't know how to pull the outlet covers out. So they come in handy.
1: I love that the strategy she's talks about here are just the same strategies any parent would use. but I need to warn her that she says he doesn't know how to take off the locks. That's yet. It will come a time when he's able to take those locks off, and she's going to have to develop some new strategies.
2: I think, Anil, one time my son set it up so I couldn't figure out how to open it.
1: There you go. So, and the student becomes the teacher.
2: Exactly.
1: And the child
2: exactly.
1: becomes the parent.
2: That's when I just got rid of the locks completely when he had outsmarted me.
1: There you go. And I love the fact that, you know, this is really talking about how in this environment, although it's a blind parent, still encouraging the child to explore their environment. And I think that's important to state as well.
2: Children are busy. They're curious and they love to explore. And we have to identify ways to allow them to do that in a safe and productive and positive environment.
1: Yeah, absolutely. And Bradley O'Connor has some other suggestions that parents can use to help child-proof their house.
4: One way I've kept a lot of things safe is I have a very child-proofed apartment. It's a very open sort of format, so we can't put like a gate on the kitchen. So anything that's below, like on his level, any drawer has a magnetic lock on it that you open with like a magnet key, which I have loved because then I just don't have to worry. And it's, again, as they get older, it's less of an issue. But when he was little, I never had to worry about him figuring out how to open the lock or anything like that because he couldn't get into them. So I could, you know, shower or do other things and not have to stress so much.
2: Awesome. Briley had some really good ideas there. That, you know, I love the fact, Anil, that there's high-tech and low-tech ideas and strategies and tools that people use. My kids, you know, now they're 20, 18, and 15. We didn't have any high-tech magnetic locks or things like that, but that's a great idea.
1: Yeah, I don't know anything about magnetic locks, and a lot of things that, you know, parents use today weren't around when I was a kid. We didn't have outlet covers when I was a little baby. Of course, I used them as a parent of a I mean, as a blind parent, I used the outlet covers and some of the things they talked about. The cabinets we had the little bitty push locks on them, not magnetic. So we are really advancing into that space.
2: Well, I'm really glad. I know when my wife and I, we got married and started having kids, we started getting those little covers for the light sockets. And they're really good because, you know, Anil, I was the little guy, you know, I was the explorer. And, you know, I wanted to see what happened when my sister told me that it was okay to put a penny in the light socket. Maybe we should move on to Lakeisha.
1: Probably a good idea.
2: And how she talks about some ideas for keeping her kids safe.
1: Sounds like a good idea.
3: So my son has a play area that he comes to play in front of our house. And he has all of his toys here. So what we have to keep him secure, we have baby gate in the entrances so that he can't come out of them. His play area has green flooring. And so if we hear him and we feel like he's not on the green flooring, we'll just say, get back on the green, get back on the green. And he knows that. And so we just have certain terms that we use with him, so, and also with him that he needs to communicate with us in order for us to know where he is to make sure he's safe.
1: Again, another example of really good strategies that blind parents can use. You know, the whole get on the green, I think that's cute. Probably going to be raising a football player with that type of talk. But if the child steps out of that play area, that there's some noise that's different or some added noise that allows Lakeisha to understand that he's going outside of the boundaries that she has set for him to play, and that cues her. One of the things that I used to do when I was raising my son as a toddler, he'd be walking around. And, you know, I have some guests over and I just have to yell out to him, Amari, will you please come in here so I can tie your shoes? And he walked in and people would see his shoes were untied and they were wondering how I knew that his shoes were untied. And it was because those little plastic tips on those little baby shoes, you could hear them hitting the linoleum on the kitchen floor. So picking up on sounds is a very good thing, a very good strategy, a skill set that blind parents use to keep their kids safe.
2: Absolutely. And I will hear next from Jennifer Athey. You know, she'll talk about the same thing. And Jennifer is a mom of three, an amazing individual. And she talks about how when, you know, things are quiet, she knows her kids are up to something. And then as, you know, they get older, as kids get older, their boundaries expand. Mm-hmm. And so they'll move, as Lakeisha was saying, they'll move from the green to be able to go further and further away. And using, as blind people, we use those different cues and we grant more ability as they develop. We develop trust.
3: At home, you know, as you can hear in the background, our kids are loud. And if they're not being loud, then that's a pretty good indicator of
5: they're up to something.
3: They're into something they don't have any business being into. And so then we figure out what's going on and go from there, you know. And my youngest has these nifty little shoes that squeak when she walks. They're called pip squeakers. And so as long as she's got those shoes on, there's no hiding for her.
1: I love the pip squeakers. It's just nice seeing those kids walk around. Squeak, squeak, squeak, squeak, squeak. But of course, it's one of those kind of temporary solutions, right? Because sooner or later, the kid's going to understand how to take those shoes off and sneak around, which I really love because it just shows that, you know, the kids are growing and learning and, you know, really testing their boundaries just like any other child would.
2: Using different strategies to adjust and to adapt and to overcome. Our next piece, Anil, we have Adelmo Vigil, who's a dad and a granddad, absolutely amazing individual.
1: Yeah, he's a great guy.
2: He also talks about the importance of using listening and using cues. Let's give that a listen.
6: Mm-hmm. I use my hearing for a lot of things. I mean, sometimes they would be in the room and I'd say, what are you guys doing in there? Nothing, Dad, nothing. And I'd tell them, well, that sure is a noisy nothing. Yeah, because I knew that they were up to something, and then they would stop because they knew that I was probably going to be headed down there to the room.
1: That sure is a noisy nothing. I love that. That's a classic line, and I think that every parent can relate to that, blind or otherwise. I think we've been talking a lot about childproofing the environment that kids play in the house. I don't want people to think that we create some type of false prisons for our children. We recognize that it's important for the kids to play. But we recognize that we want to make sure that before they play, that they're in a safe space. So just leveraging what we've talked about around safe and childproofing toward the goal of allowing students to play. There are some other ideas that many of the blind parents shared with us around how they help create nice, fun playing experience for their children.
2: Jennifer is going to share some great tips on playing just regular games as well as adapting some games so her and her family can have fun. It is so great that we have some ideas from Jennifer and talking just about how some things are just fun and that you don't have to adapt games. It's just things that everyone plays with.
3: Yeah, you know, like with my youngest, she has things like shape sorters and blocks and that sort of thing. And, you know, with a shape sorter, you can tell which shape goes where. And with blocks, it's, at her age, it's all about just stacking and knocking things down.
1: Oh, yes, the joys of setting things up and knocking them down.
2: Right. Oh, and I used to love playing with dominoes and lining them up and knocking them down and Legos. I just used to love to build stuff and build the tallest I could build it and just knock it down. I just love doing that.
1: Yeah, it's nice that, you know, again, people think that blind parents need some degree of intervention to allow their kids to play, and we're just playing with the same toys that any other kids would be playing with. I also think that it's important to understand kind of an added benefit around being a blind parent and the techniques we use to make sure that kids can play in a safe environment. Micah is another proud parent of two kids, and she has some really good information to share.
5: It's sort of a perk of being a blind parent that, like, I'm very involved in my kids' playtime. You know, everybody wants their kids to play independently sometimes, and that's true of both my boys too. But I'm always trying to be, you know, on the floor with Finley and making sure that he's not eating shoes or eating cords or whatever else he wants to eat. You know, so just making sure that I'm involved in playtime. And for Logan, now it's knowing who his friends are and making sure that his friends are invited to our house. And I talk to his friends, and his friends know who I am and I know who they are. That's an important thing for any parent, but especially a blind parent, to know who your kid's with and, you know, to be able to familiarize yourself with those people. Because I'm not going to, you know, glance down the street and see whether Logan's with his friends or with some other random person, but I can still know who he's with and know which kids are coming into my house and running around and stuff like that. So we try to give our kids a lot of playtime. I think playtime in general is very important. And we try to make sure that we are very involved in that. And because we're so involved in that, we can make sure that the kids are safe.
1: I love the way that Micah kind of describes the intimacy of play, that's created by a blind parent's need to really have hands-on, you know, experience with their child's play, you know, showing them and demonstrating to them physically how to use the different devices and then monitoring that play through that hands-on. It really is, like she said, a tangential benefit to being a blind parent of a child. The other thing I really like about what she says is just sensitizing the playmates, her child's playmates around, you know, blindness. So she talks about getting to know them and understanding them so she knows who her kids are playing with, which I think any parent's going to do that's a responsible parent. But I love the fact that in doing that, she's also educating the playmates around blindness. You know, it's sometimes so much easier to educate children than adults because they're not afraid to ask the questions that adults are embarrassed to ask. So that's really, again, another benefit. She's really sensitizing all of her kids' playmates to understanding blindness and the capacity of blind people as well.
2: Isn't that great? Anil, my mom would say that, show me who your friends are, and I'll tell you who you are. Mm-hmm. And the fact that, you know, she's, you know, playing with her kids and then getting to know who her kids' friends are, that's really great. And then those kids are going to go home and they're going to say, yeah, and I was just at Mrs. B's house and, you know, she's blind and, you know, mm-hmm. she cooked us lunch. And do you know that she knew when, you know, Jimmy did this?
1: Yeah, just normalizing the whole experience. And yep. I think that's important, that peripheral education. We have another dad that we talked to around being a good blind parent, Sean Calloway, proud papa of his little daughter. You can hear it in his voice when he talks about how he interacts and plays with her. So let's take a listen.
7: Well, one of the things, especially with my daughter, I am my daughter's play partner. I mean, she's the only child. So when I come home, it's you know, one of the things we like to do, you know, and I thank God for Netflix and Hulu and things of that nature, because these are accessible tools for me, accessible apps where we can just turn on and watch a little audio describe Martian the Bear, Barbie Dream House, you name it. There are a lot of audio describe movies and cartoons that my daughter and I can watch together. That is a big joy of mine, to sit down with her and we can enjoy something together. Also, we like to do, like, play with different toys, you know, Legos. I have to be sort of I have to play with dolls as well. So, you know, we do it all. You know, like I said, she's the only child, and so when I come home, it's

0: mentioned audio description. So I love the fact that as he's watching Barbie, you know, with his daughter, the audio description is telling him about the action that's going on the screen. So he can really be engaged with watching the video with his daughter. So I really love the way he highlighted that. So just different tools that allow us to be really good parents. And I love, like I said, the way he expresses that in his particular statement.
1: You know, Neil, every Friday night, and then as my kids get older, it's happening less frequently. But every Friday night was comedy night at our house. Mm-hmm. And we'd have pizza and wings. And then at 8 o'clock, you know, we'd pick a comedy movie to watch. And then when I was started to be able to use the remote control with the accessible guides and the, you know, Apple TV and mm-hmm. the different apps that he was mentioning, then I get to, you know, select the movies too. And so that was just family time together,
0: yeah.
1: You know, either, you know, being outside or being inside, just being together. So important.
0: Mm-hmm. And I love that blind parents. Also, you know, with the play dates and getting all the other kids to come over and that kind of thing, that's important too. We're not living our lives in isolation, so we want to make sure that our kids have the same experience to interact with their peers the same way, you know, other kids do.
1: And our next clip really provides some, I think, out-of-the-box thinking about how to do that. Her name is Louise Walsh, and she is an amazing mom. Let's give that a listen.
2: I try to have regular play groups at my house, and I might invite half a dozen people, and if one person shows up, I consider that a win, because it's a way to just get to know people, and the more people you know, the richer life becomes.
1: It is the network that will eliminate the legwork, and she's creating a great network. And she maybe I'll invite six people, but only one or two show up. She's still creating an opportunity for her kids to play and to learn and to grow, and that is a rich life.
0: Yeah, and again, that's just another example of how just allowing those other playmates to interact in that environment helps us go that much further toward educating, you know, these upcoming leaders in this world that blindness is not something that detracts from someone's capacity. So really like that. Really like that.
1: Our next clip, Anil, is from Ashley Wayne. Ashley has two kids. One is blind and one has cerebral palsy, she shares. And she loves to come up with different ways for her kids to fit in and not sit out. Let's give that a listen.
3: Mm-hmm. We actually just got a bunch of games for Christmas that my kids love to play. My daughter loves to play Connect Four, and that's a very tactile game.
4: Four.
3: And tic-tac-toe, we play that a good bit. She loves those type of things. We have a trivia-type game called Freeze Up. That, you know, it's an audio, like, talking game, and my son likes to play that, too. And it's the buttons are very large, so he can interact with that pretty
4: very
3: easy.
4: Cool.
3: They like to play tag, hide-and-seek, typical kid games.
4: Yep.
0: Again, another example of how the same games, you know, that you would just be playing with your kids, period, as a parent, blind or sighted, are the same games. And some may require a little bit of a modification, but not very many of them. Talking about the whole litany of potential games that you can play, Melissa Riccobono and the Riccobono family, they really do love playing a lot of different games. And we get to hear what, you know, the litany, the short list of the many games that they get to play at the Riccobono household.
5: We love playing card games, board games, Scrabble, Boggle, Monopoly, Exploding Kittens, Arari. I mean, just we have two cabinets pretty much full of games.
4: Right.
5: And we love that. My son particularly loves playing chess, and I'm not a chess player, but his dad is. So they will play.
4: That's
5: he also
4: cool.
5: really loves this game, Stratego, which is all about strategy. Again, I'm not that great at it, but his dad is really good at it. So they will play that fairly often.
0: Again, that was an extensive list of games, and you know, many of them out of the box you may be able to use, but sometimes like cards, we've added Braille to cards to allow them to be accessible. Melissa mentioned chess. I know that the chess boards usually have the tactile squares on the chess board, and all the pieces are tactile. I mean, you can tell the difference between a rook and a king and a pawn just through the touch. And based on the color,

0: I've seen in some chess sets, what happens is there's a little slice off of the top of one of the color sets that's a little different, so you can also distinguish what color the pieces are. So it's really easy in many instances to modify many of the existing games out there so that they are now visually accessible to allow blind parents to play with their kids. So,
1: Anil, I remember my mom, we had the game Connect Four and black and red checkers. And my mom would just use, she just put a piece of masking tape on some of the, you know, she'd scrunch it a little and a piece of masking tape on, you know, the red checkers. And then I was able to feel which ones were mine, and my sister and we were able to play Connect Four. And it was just, all it was a piece of tape. That's all it took, was a piece of tape that allowed me to play. So, you know, I love the question, what's a little thing that we can do that'll make a big difference? And that just little tape made a big difference for me to play that game and, you know, label the washing machine and do lots of other stuff.
0: Yeah. Now, we don't want people to think that, you know, the only place that blind parents can have fun with their kids is in the house. You know, we also enjoy, you know, going outside of the house to have playtime with our kids as well, which brings into play a little different skill set, but we're still able to do it in an effective way that creates enjoyment for our kids and for ourselves, for our whole family.
1: Absolutely. It's a big world out there, and we just can't be afraid to you know, stay inside. And so people always wonder, well, how are you going to take care of your kids, or how are you going to help them have as many different experiences and do things and go places? And I think our next clip, Melissa really provides some strategies and even gave me some confidence to want to travel outside.
2: You know, Baltimore has a lot to do, and so we love taking advantage of that when we can. Baltimore Book Festival, we went there this fall. You know, there's all sorts of different things, museums and the Science Center, the aquarium. We were actually aquarium members for a while, so we could go to the aquarium pretty much whenever we wanted to. And my kids loved doing that, and there's actually a pretty nice, accessible aquarium app that sort of lets you know where you are in the aquarium, gives you info on the exhibits. So my daughters, my two daughters are also blind. I forgot to mention that, but my daughters and I can use that. That's really nice.
0: Example of how technology allows blind parents to really interact and engage in the different environments. And I would venture to say that the same app that Melissa's referencing here, I bet you there were many sighted parents as well who would benefit from the information that's made available. Because, you know, if, you know, taking your child to an aquarium, you want to make sure that they don't think that dad's not so bright because he doesn't know the difference between a hammerhead shark and a whatever. See, I'm already showing my ignorance. I need the app right now just to do it. So
1: a jellyfish.
0: Yeah, there you go. I just love the fact that, you know, the technology that we're talking about is technology that hopefully will help everyone, and that it creates an opportunity for blind parents really to get their kids engaged in the environment outside of the house as well.
1: Absolutely. I love the thought, access equals success. And when we can access the same information, we can have the same experiences and do the same things and go become the person that we desire to become. You know, Anil, our next clip, Briley O'Connor, talks about something that is really something that's become really popular.
0: It's kind of an outdoor indoor.
1: Yep, it's an outdoor indoor playground, and it's loud, and there's lots of people, and I'm sure people are wondering, well, how would a blind person, you know, take care, supervise, watch their kids there? She gives them some great tips. Let's give that a listen.
3: We do indoor play parks. That's a big thing here in the wintertime.
4: Sure, yep.
3: So with those bounce houses and gyms, those are actually in some ways a little bit more challenging than outdoor, keeping track of them outdoors.
5: Any strategies you can share for that?
3: So initially when you go somewhere, find out what the exit points are. So is there potential for bolting? If there is, hang out by an exit. You know, park yourself there. Climb through the structure with them the first couple of times, which they will probably want you to do anyway, to get an idea of where things can be. Kids love their parents, especially when they're little. And you are the keeper of the food. You have the snacks. You have the things they want. So they're going to come back, you know. Absolutely. So I tend to park it at a table near the big play structure. My husband is a little more nervous than me. I'm a little bit more of a chill personality in some ways. So I'm not as much, I don't climb in there as much with him as he does, but Corb feels more comfortable doing that, which is everybody's, you know, everyone has a different comfort level. I've found that Silas doesn't stay away for too long. And if I get worried, I'll just walk around the big structure and go, Silas, where are you? And he'll hear me and go, I'm up here, mommy. Okay, good. Well, you're still in there, then we're fine.
0: There you have it. The key to being a successful parent and making sure that you're controlling your kids. Just remember that you have the snacks. I love that. That's really kind of those answers to every question when you're talking about your children. They will come back to you as long as you feed them. I love the fact that she talks about how she thinks it's a great idea to go through the little play areas with the kids, but then she says that she doesn't do that, that she lets Corb do that part. So she's right. Everybody to their own strengths and their own abilities.
1: You know, and we all, you know, play in different ways. We've been hearing about watching videos, and we've been hearing about board games, and we've been hearing about going to the aquarium. Our next clip is something that, you know, I love doing, and I've had a lot of fun, and taking my family camping. And boy, Adelmo, he really tells just a great story about taking his family camping in the Isle.
4: Well, back in 1985, we bought a pop-up trailer, a camper. And, of course, I'm not the driver. My wife is the driver. My wife said to me, she goes, man, the things you make me do. Because she never even dreamed that she'd be pulling a trailer to go camping in, yeah?
5: Right.
4: And so we would, you know, hook up the trailer, and we'd go up to the mountains and go do some camping. One of the things about my wife and I is that we always seemed, and to this day, we always seem to adopt kids.
5: Yeah.
4: And we had this a couple of kids, two brothers. One of them was in my third grade class, and 2 years before he was in my class, his dad had gotten he had gotten hit by a car and passed away.
5: Mm-hmm.
4: The year that this boy was in my classroom, his mom got hit by a car and passed away. We took those kids, they were two Navajo children, we took them under our wing pretty much, and they spent a lot of time with us. I mean, the grandfather would come and drop them off sometimes, didn't even check to see if it was okay with us. I mean, he just dropped them off. They just assumed that it was okay, and it was. You know, we would take them. And we'd take these kids camping with us, too, yeah? And so our children and two boys, and those two boys, they became like brothers. And so we'd go camping, and we'd set up the tent. We'd set up the where they were going to sleep, or the trailer, you know, where we were all going to be. And we'd start setting up the table and everything else once we set it. My wife, basically, her only duty was to drive the truck and get us there. And then we and the boys would work on setting it up. And, of course, she did too. But, you know, she didn't have to worry about saying, well, I got to do this. I mean, she did a lot of the cooking. And then, you know, in the evening we'd start a little fire and we'd have hot dogs and things like that. We'd like to go hiking. We'd like to go out and walk and enjoy nature. And I did that. At night, I played the guitar, you know. And my wife and I and the boys would sit there and we'd sing. We always sang gospel. And so we'd sit there and sing and, you know, have a good time. That was really one of our main hobbies. And because of that, our son, our oldest son, him and his boys, there's two sons, and my 9-year-old granddaughter now is starting to sing, but my son has a band.
5: Really?
4: And they go out and play, and they go out and play different places. And my two oldest sons are on that band, and they're really excited about it. And just a couple of weeks we were there, and we were singing, and he said, he told the people, his fans on Facebook, he said, this is what started us, listening to mom and dad singing and us singing and playing the guitar and, you know, just having a good time, family time.
0: And that's powerful, family time. I mean, that's what it's all about. It's not about blindness or being sighted. It's about family time. And I love in the description of his camping that he describes how he, I think he said adopted, but, you know, really just brought in some kids that weren't his kids, which speaks to two really powerful things, in my opinion. One is that blind people have the capacity and the heart, right, to be part of that whole broader community and sure. love other kids. But even more so, the fact that the degree of his competence as a parent was really reflected in the other guardian's ability to let their kids be with him and his family. So I think that that's a true testament to, you know, our desire to live in the world and be fully participating members of society and just be good neighbors in our communities.
1: Adelmo was a school teacher and an amazing individual. And, you know, he told stories of just, you know, encouraging his family and encouraging other kids. And I remember my mom, she told me, you know, when I was growing up, hey, you got to be a go-getter. You got to be a go-getter. And then she got older. And then she said to me one day, Anil, she says, you know, Dave, I think I might have been wrong. I said, well, what do you mean, Mom? What were you wrong about? She said, remember I told you and your brothers that you had to be go-getters? I said, yeah. She said, I think it's just as important that you're go-givers.
0: That's nice. That's nice. And that's really who we are as an organization, too. We try to make sure that we empower blind individuals with the skills, you know, to be competitive, we say, in some environments, but really more importantly, to be fully participating members of society, live, work, and play among all our other neighbors. And that's what we want to do. We want to make sure that as we empower them with that skill set, the benefit of our organization is that those individuals then are also inspired to give back. So a lot of what we do is not just us helping ourselves selfishly, but us helping each other to grow and then encouraging each other to give back to that next generation of blind individuals. And if we keep doing this right, you know, who knows?
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8: All right, this next presentation is Lived Experience in Action. Blind leadership comes to the Lighthouse Guild. Now, this next gentleman I first got to know when he was working at National Industries for the Blind, and at the time, if you noticed a blind person in the top leadership at National Industries for the Blind, you paid attention. But it was very clear, you know, when I met him the first time that he was not a token blind person. He was interested in bringing real, authentic, lived experience to the work that was happening there. He has gone on to build his executive skills and experience. He's taken on many leadership challenges, and I have followed his work from afar, and I've noticed that in everything he does, he tries to portray a positive image of high expectations for blind people. Most recently, he had great success at Guiding Eyes for the Blind, where he pioneered efforts to have guide dogs that you could run with. If I have the statistics right, he's run in 7 Chicago marathons. I don't know if he's still trying to get it right or... But maybe we can sign him up as one of our blind ambassadors for our coast-to-coast effort. In preparation for our rideshare rally, we said we would reach out to guide dog training programs because we were sure that they would be in solidarity with our effort to push back on rideshare companies. You heard me say 2 days ago that only one guide dog training program came to our side in the rideshare rally, and that was Guiding Eyes for the Blind because of Thomas Panic. And because he's a blind person who's had the experience. I plan to go visit him at Guiding Eyes for the Blind, and a few days before I was scheduled to go visit him, he said, well, you can still come if you want, but just to let you know, I'm leaving here in a week. So I told him I'd come visit him at his next stop, which is in the leadership of the Lighthouse Guild, which is also a historic moment for the services at the Lighthouse Guild to have a blind person leading that organization in the state of New York. So I did visit with him within his first couple weeks at the Lighthouse Guild. And as this audience knows, we are always interested in having more blind leaders bring more authentic experience to the work of agencies for the blind. And I am confident, both from the history, but also from the initial meeting we had back in April, that this gentleman will help to bring true blind-centered approaches and more blind people into the work of the Lighthouse Guild, which I think is really significant for us at this time. He also has a lot of other interests, and he would like me to say, and we're very happy to welcome his wife, Dr. Melissa Panic, to this convention. So here to speak to us for the first time in his capacity as Chief Executive Officer of the Lighthouse Guild is Thomas Panic.

0: That's an amazing introduction. Thank you, Mark. Truly a privilege and a pleasure to be here with you today. I'm going to describe myself a little bit. My wife says I look a little bit like Ryan Reynolds. I'm wearing a Bourbon Street baseball cap, blue suit with checks, blue tie, gray pants, a bald, blind version of Ryan Reynolds, by the way. And I have a Yellow Lab guide dog at my side named Number 10. I'll get more into that in a little bit. You know, my favorite quote from Helen Keller says, "Life is either a daring adventure or nothing." To keep our faces towards change and behave like free spirits in the presence of fate is strength undefeatable. When I was a boy, I didn't know there was an organization like NFB that believed you can live the life you want. I didn't know that a transformative membership and advocacy organization of blind people was watching out for me. No one told me blindness was not going to hold me back. When I began to lose my vision 40 years ago, I had very little hope in a time when there was not much understanding about differences. And the ADA was the American Dental Association. And so I took a very difficult but adventurous path to get here today. I'd like to share it with you, hoping you can learn from my lived experience and I can learn from yours. A few months before I was born, Apollo 11 put an American flag on the moon. Back then, we committed our country to what seemed like an impossible goal, to put a man on the moon. We all know that together as a country, we made a dream come true. When I was only 8 years old, the stars in the night sky began to disappear. My older brother and I stared out of our bedroom window from the top bunk almost every night, searching for specks of light in the heavens above. One clear February night, Andy made a small triangle with his forefingers and thumbs pressed together, excitedly helping me find the brightest star in the night sky. I held my breath as long as I could so as not to fog up the window, pressing my forehead to the cold glass as if inches would make a difference in light years. "There, you can see the bright nose, can't you?" Andy asked impatiently as he wiped the glass clean with his pajama sleeve. Gasping for air, I held my breath again. I didn't know what to say because I saw nothing at all. Tears streamed down my cheeks. At 8 years old, I knew deep in my heart I was going blind. The blackening sky was just another reminder that every day I could see less than the day before and the day before that. No one explained to me that my night vision and visual field were slowly fading, causing the dog star to disappear forever. So, as a boy, I focused on what I could still see. That year, my kindergarten teacher, appropriately named Miss Armstrong, told me there was an American flag on the moon. So I squinted through my Spider-Man binoculars at the moon outside of my bedroom window, trying to see the flag. Back then, if your parents did not know something, there was no ChatGPT to ask. For those of you my age or older, you remember encyclopedias. I was a pretty determined boy and read one letter at a time that no telescope was capable of seeing the American flag from Earth. My self-diagnosis was, well, I must not be losing my vision after all, because no one could see perfectly. I felt a little better and entered the phase we call denial. Yep, that phase lasted, say, about 20 years. Blindness is a condition of lacking visual perception. We know that, and can be due to physiological or neurological factors. We know that. But I didn't know blindness had nothing to do with motivation, drive, or achievement. By the time I was in middle school, I noticed I had trouble seeing colors, chalkboards, and at night, I was completely unable to see. While I did not know this at the time, I had something much more important than 20/20 vision. But I was too eager to be like everyone else. So I tried to hide my sight loss and made a lot of excuses. At first, it was pretty simple. I knew I could not play tag at night, so I stayed indoors after dusk, blaming the mosquitoes. I preferred running over baseball or football because I could follow the footsteps of the runner right ahead of me. My coach could not understand why I never pulled ahead, and I always came in second place no matter how much we trained. I played slide trombone and memorized the music by ear. That was easy enough. That was okay until marching band, because I walked right into the drum set up on the 50-yard line in the middle of the homecoming game. That slide poked right into the bass drum. I avoided any admission to anyone that something was different about the way that I perceived the world around me. Why? Fear. I thought that as soon as I let others know that I was losing my vision, my life would change. I didn't know there was NFB out there making a difference in my future. I did not know the power that could come from my lived experience. Failure is defined as being unsuccessful in achieving one's goal. It is to neglect to do something or to let someone down. But failure is an opportunity to learn. Being mobile on my own, I have failed. I have shattered my left leg, cracked open my head, broke both my arms, several at ribs, and I've lost count of the number of stitches in me. Had I kept this up, I would never have reached some level of a stability or safety. It would have been likely that I would have been unable to help others, let alone myself. There were things I was told I should never, ever do. But I thought as long as I didn't hurt anyone else, why not try? I began to think of the things that I often dreamed of, even if everyone else doubted any of them were possible. All sorts of impractical adventures filled my imagination. Running topped my list. Of course, I could always settle for jogging in place on a treadmill, like a hamster stuck on a wheel going nowhere fast. But I dreamed of finishing the biggest road races in the world, the Boston and New York marathons. Riding a bike was on my list, too. Perhaps I could find a tandem bicycle made for two without worrying about crashing. God forbid I would ever get behind the wheel of a car, but maybe one day cars would fly. What about stepping a mast and sailing the ocean or flying a plane? I took a deep breath, committing my growing list to memory. I counted to five impossible feats of fun on my left hand, and on the fingers of my right hand, I started counting up the implausible ways that I could help others, even though at the time, I could barely take care of myself. I couldn't see well enough to enlist in the armed services, but could I find a way to serve my sweet land of liberty? If I was lucky enough to become a father, could I care and provide for a family or build a house with my own two hands? And if I could ever find a way to help others avoid the pitfalls I had fallen into, I would jump at the chance. What would other people think? These things made most sighted people nervous. It didn't take long to envision my list and commit it to memory. A countdown list of the 10 most impossible of feats. These 10 things, I vowed, I would focus on above all else, even if they would make me and everyone around me panic. When I could no longer see well enough to be mobile, a great gift was given to me. I received a free white cane from an organization known by three letters, NFB. Shortly thereafter, I put my trust in a guide dog, and with my newfound skills, I could once again navigate the world on my own. At the age of 25, I finally went back to college. My first day with my first guide dog back on campus, I was proud of my difference. I walked into the library, and a young lady at the front desk handed me a key to a room. Back then, the access technology that we have in our smartphones took an entire room of scanners, computers, and devices to read textbooks aloud. So it was under lock and key. Well, my list of the impossible got a little shorter that day because that young lady who kept that key to the room also had the key to my heart. Dr. Melissa Panic, who is here today, please shout out. And nearly three decades later, we are proud parents of four young adults who are forging their own path. Our daughter Madeline is studying to be an ophthalmologist. Over the past 30 years, history has been made for people who are blind. Like many of us who feel different, I first believed that inclusion meant going again on the mainstream. And I'll tell you, I have to take a breath here. I started thinking to myself, what are those impossible goals demanded? I need to push the limits and reach beyond the mainstream. I started with running. I started with a race called the Army 10-miler. Anybody run that one? A sighted runner guided me through the race by connecting to my left arm by a tether. I trained and trained and trained, and the team I ran with came in second place. After the Army 10-miler, I decided to run a half marathon. Before that race, I put the course map on the kitchen table, and Maddie, just a young girl at the time, guided my hand along the street map. She called out the turns patiently until I could visualize the route in my mind. As I was nearing the finish line, my guide runner was tethered at my side, and so far, it was a great race at a fast pace. But then, something happened. A photographer stepped out onto the race course to take my picture of all things, and I ran, boom, right into the cameraman holding this stool. That stool broke three of my ribs. Ouch. Now, my good friend Eli Manning, New York Giants quarterback, told me, two-time Super Bowl winner, gave me this guide dog at my side, and he told me, running blind is a contact sport. So, I rolled into the end zone, across that finish line, and crawled over to the medical tent. 1 year later, I trained with the team and qualified for the Boston Marathon. When I got ready at 4 a.m. Marathon Monday, I put on my Boston Strong hat with pride. It was my lucky hat as I set out to the start line. The first 16 miles were tough. My guides at my side, the Newton Hills were to come. And it was getting hotter. And at mile 21, I reached a hill called Heartbreak Hill. Just as I got beyond the crest of that hill, I knew something was very wrong. I turned as green as my Gatorade, flat on my back, and I went into the medical tent with only a few miles to go. I could not go on. I was about to fail. In running, we call this a DNF, or did not finish. But then Melissa came over with my guide dog to visit me. The Boston police took my dog to the medical tent and led him onto the course. He happily wagged his tail and sat by my side until I could get back on my feet. I stood up, got back on the course, and here's where the real story happens. With my guide walking alongside the course with me, I gave it my all to get to that finish line. The last 3 miles took me longer to complete than the first 23, but I was reminded of how powerful we can be when we find the power of our inner drive. Sometimes finding an empty chair, pairing my socks, or getting through a city feels like a marathon and takes most of my patience, effort, and energy. But just because I'm blind, it does not mean that we're entitled to a DNF. If you've failed, you have found an ideal lesson. So, you know me a little bit by now. Did I give up? I decided to give the Boston Marathon another try. I'm proud to say I finished Boston not only once, 5 years in a row, with a top 20 finish. But what about independently? There was only one challenge left in the world of running that I could think of: to run a race on my own, guided only by dogs. My guide dog and I arrived at the start line before sunrise, along with 20,000 other runners. I snapped on his bright yellow harness, which he proudly wore with his name imprinted on the side. Four green boots fit snugly around his oversized paws as he leaned into my side. The start gun popped, and we surged forward with the first wave of runners. The harness handle pulled taut as I felt the timing mat of the start line pass beneath my feet. Running blind with a guide dog is like dancing with a partner. With a little practice, our footsteps were in sync. That said, dogs have two left feet, right? We navigated expertly at a confident pace through Manhattan, and then we were off to the hills of Central Park. With less than 1 mile left to run, I could hear the familiar voices of my friends and family and trainers screaming with excitement. We made the final turn into the park with less than 400 meters to go. But no one was yelling my name. Instead, the crowds were cheering on the 2-foot-tall runner with four running shoes and a tail wagging at my side. I joined the chant, tightening my grip on the harness handle. Tears streamed down my face as I followed the first canine in history towards the finish line. I dreamed of this moment for a lifetime. That day, we proved to the world that with a little determination and ingenuity, anything you put on your list may one day be possible. If you want to hear how that story ended, pick up my book called 10, like the number spelled out, on Kindle or Audible Book. Who can name another impossible task on my list? How about flying a plane? Did I give up and say, I'm not flying no plane? No. Picture this. A blind guy calls the FAA and asks for a Braille version of the instrument flight rules. On my flight, I took off near Dulles Airport, and the instruments read aloud the altimeter, airspeed, and horizon. No, that wasn't me that landed on the White House lawn. I would not recommend this as a career path, but I think you get the point. You see, I demonstrated that reaching for the impossible diminishes our differences. So, what's next? I encourage each and every one of you to create your list of what now may seem impossible. You remember driving a car. How could I, a blind person, dare to put on my list of the impossible driving a car 30 years ago? Until I saw Mark going around Daytona. Anybody remember that? I am adding to my list every day. Here I am, standing before you, a dad, a CEO, and an athlete, proud of everything we've accomplished together. Like in a marathon, sometimes it may take me a little longer to finish. Other times, I know I'll be the first to forge a new path. Being the first president and CEO of Lighthouse Guild in New York is an honor. With this comes a responsibility to help others who are blind. Lighthouse Guild provides exceptional services that inspire us to attain our goals. Our vision is your vision. What's on your top 10 list? Share it with me, because I know in my heart now, anything is possible. Thank you very much.
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2: American Action Fund for Blind Children and Adults, A Century of Innovation, A Century for the Blind, by Mark Maurer. There is a photo on the page, the caption, Mark Maurer. from the editor. Mark Maurer needs no introduction since many people know he is the immediate past president of the Federation. What some may not know is that he has long worked for the American Action Fund for Blind Children and Adults to see that its programs continue to expand and thrive. Here are the comments he made following those of President Barbara Loess.
3: The American Action Fund for Blind Children and Adults is 100 years old, having initiated operations in 1919. Its official name at the time of formation was the American Brotherhood for the Blind. And its official name today is the American Brotherhood for the Blind, but it has adopted a trade name, the American Action Fund for Blind Children and Adults. At the time the Brotherhood came into being, the idea of brotherhood was an important concept in social organizations. Many of the labor unions that had been formed were known as brotherhoods, and the term was widely used for social action organizations. Of course, our president today is Barbara Loess, who may be more inclined to favor sisterhoods. But I have not heard her express an opinion. In 1990, the Action Fund decided that a more dynamic name would identify the purpose of the organization more precisely than the name Brotherhood. Consequently, the Brotherhood adopted its trade name. The American Action Fund for Blind Children and Adults conducts numerous programs to support the blind, but this is not new. At the time the Brotherhood began, its paramount program brought literacy to the blind. It produced Braille. This was before Braille had been adopted as the proper form of writing for the blind in the United States. The Action Fund loves Braille. Braille now. Braille 100 years ago. Braille all the time. The person responsible for founding the Action Fund is Florian A. Baker, born in Maine in 1866, who was a theosophist. Theosophists want to, first, to form a nucleus of universal brotherhood of humanity without distinction of race, creed, sex, caste or color. Second, to encourage the study of comparative religion, philosophy, and science. Third, to investigate unexplained laws of nature and the powers latent in man. The American Theosophist, January 1914. Florian A. Baker, who, among other things, painted portraits of movie stars in California in the second decade of the 20th century, learned Braille in 1917. Members of the Theosophical Society asked him to manage a small library of Braille theosophical books, and Baker decided to learn Braille so that he could comprehend the material he was managing. 2 years later, he formed the Brotherhood. The American Brotherhood published a quarterly periodical entitled Brotherhood Progress Magazine. Very little information about this magazine is contained in the records of the Brotherhood, but it appears that the magazine continued in circulation at least until 1938. In 1932, the American Brotherhood created one of the most popular magazines for the blind, distributed during the 1930s, 40s, and 50s. This periodical, entitled The All Story Magazine, reprinted articles that appeared in nationally recognized publications such as Good Housekeeping, Collier's, and McCall's. In 1945, the National Federation of the Blind persuaded the Brotherhood to include a legislative supplement in the All Story magazine. The legislative supplement was edited by Newell Perry, who had been the most influential teacher of the founder of the National Federation of the Blind, Dr. Jacobus Tenbroek. The legislative supplement continued to grow, and by 1957, the name of the magazine was changed to the Braille Monitor, which carried on its front cover the declaration, Voice of the National Federation of the Blind. The focus of the newly named magazine became blindness and the rights of the blind. The Brotherhood continued to support publication of the Braille Monitor through 1959. In 1960, the Monitor was not only the voice of the National Federation of the Blind, but its property as well. The Braille Monitor has been the flagship publication of the National Federation of the Blind for well over half a century. When the Federation ran out of money at the end of 1960, the Monitor was suspended. In the spring of 1961, the American Brotherhood for the Blind began publication of The Blind American, which printed news about activities of the blind. In the summer of 1964, the Braille Monitor resumed publication and The Blind American ceased. In 1965, the Brotherhood created a biweekly Braille publication entitled Hotline to Deaf Blind. This magazine gathered news stories to be put into Braille for deaf-blind readers. Blind people could hear the news on the radio or television. Sighted people could read it in the paper, but the deaf-blind could not get it at all until Hotline to Deaf Blind brought it to them. The publication ceased in 2013. By that year, deaf-blind people could get a number of Braille publications featuring the news of the day. The American Action Fund for Blind Children and Adults publishes the magazine for teachers and parents of blind children, Future Reflections, in partnership with the National Organization of Parents of Blind Children, a division of the National Federation of the Blind. Future Reflections promotes educational opportunities for the blind and provides methods for achieving them for parents and educators of blind children. Unlike other magazines produced by the Action Fund, Future Reflections is not published in Braille. Shortly after the organization came into being, the Brotherhood commenced printing Braille copies of books for distribution to state libraries for the blind and to the Library of Congress. Many of the early books were theosophical writings, but others were also produced. One book from the 1930s is a play by John Galsworthy with a copyright date of 1926 entitled Old English. A copy of this book resides on the shelves of the National Federation of the Blind Jernigan Institute. Another book is the autobiography of Benvenuto Cellini, one of the most famous autobiographies ever written. This autobiography is ascribed to the years 1558 to 1563. It details experiences of Benvenuto Cellini in the Renaissance era in Italy. In 1960, Jean Dion Norris, a leader in the Brotherhood, started work on small twin vision volumes that contained print with pictures along with the same text in Braille. The method used to create such books is to remove the binding, interleave Braille between the pages with print, and rebind the whole. The first of these was produced upon the table in Mrs. Norris's kitchen. Golden Books for Children contained all of the print and all of the pictures that had been in them at the beginning, but they also contained Braille. Blind children and sighted parents, or sighted children and blind parents, could read together. The Action Fund decided that tactile reading with Braille enhanced the little books, but the organization wanted tactile pictures as well. Later efforts occurred to create raised illustrations of the pictures in the books. Then the Brotherhood began to publish books of its own. Nickels, dimes, quarters, and half dollars are fairly easy to get. But what did the coins of the colonial era look like? What is meant by pieces of eight? What is a pine tree shilling? The American Brotherhood for the Blind created books on the theme, the shapes of things, and included within them raised illustrations of those shapes. Birds of the United States, dinosaurs, and colonial era coins were publications in the shapes of things from the Brotherhood. At about the same time, the Brotherhood published Braille versions of the great American documents, including the Declaration of Independence and the United States Constitution. When I walked into law school in 1974, I had my Braille copy of the United States Constitution in hand from the Brotherhood. I could find the Constitution in Braille only from the American Brotherhood for the Blind. Enclosed within the copy of the Constitution is a raised illustration of the Liberty Bell, showing both the inscription on the bell and the crack. The Freedom Foundation at Valley Forge presented the George Washington Honor Medal to the American Brotherhood for its work in bringing the great documents of American history to the blind. A confession. I still have that copy of the Constitution. Don't tell anybody at the Action Fund because I am not sending it back. A Christmas book produced by the Brotherhood contained raised illustrations of Christmas decorations. Actual candy canes were attached to the pages of the book. When I first observed this book, I wondered how many of the candy canes were returned to the library with no tooth marks. Braille is important, but not the only thing. The Action Fund supports travel by the blind as well. The Brotherhood published an original book entitled The White Cane Story in 1969. Some people view the white cane as a sign of failure, but a proper understanding of this tool is that it offers independence. The White Cane Story illustrates the truth of independence for the blind through travel. About a decade ago, the Action Fund started giving away this tool for free, tens of thousands of them. The program continues to operate as a cooperative effort between the American Action Fund for Blind Children and Adults and the National Federation of the Blind. The canes, the white canes, are small ones for toddlers, medium-sized ones for most other people, and enormous ones for those who possess the longest legs. Although the Brotherhood began by creating books to be given to libraries for the blind, when it began producing Twin Vision books, it built a library of its own. For almost 60 years, the books would come to the blind of the United States. Often the children and their moms and dads would read the stories together, viewing the words on the page or touching them. Borrowing a book is a good thing, but having a book of your own to keep and to read over and over is even better. How many times have parents read about Peter Rabbit? The children know Peter Rabbit, and they can't stand Mr. McGregor. In 1997, the Action Fund began to print Braille books for blind children to keep. The Hardy Boys mysteries, the Nancy Drew stories, Little House books, National Geographic Kids, and many others. I, who believe that small miracles come in most lives, have always wanted to have a Christmas book to give away each year to blind children, and often we have made it. Sometimes we have brailled an entire extensive series of books, such as the 39 Clues. Today, we are printing in braille the Here's Hank books created by Henry Winkler, also known as the Fonz. 4,300 books go out to the blind children of America each month. In 2018, the books collected in the library of the Action Fund were moved from California to Baltimore. Distributing them through a lending library has been effective in the past. Today, we are using the internet to let readers get their fingers on them. Share Braille is the distribution system. Our volunteers place books on the Share Braille website. Those who want them can request that the books be sent to them. Whenever the readers have finished with them, they may once again place the books on the Share Braille website. Other readers can request them from those who are currently in possession. In the first few months of the program, more than 1,000 books have been placed on http://sharebraille.org. For blind people, Braille calendars have often been very hard to get. Beginning in 1964, the Brotherhood printed these calendars and distributed them to the blind of the United States. At the height of the program, more than 30,000 calendars were given to the blind free of charge annually. Even today, some 12,000 calendars are sent to the blind each year. Promoting the use of Braille is as important as creating it. The Action Fund has recently become a sponsor of the Braille Readers Are Leaders contest. This is a regional effort being promoted by the National Federation of the Blind of Illinois. Most blind people who achieve positions of employment in the workplace possess the ability to read Braille. Braille readers are indeed leaders. Braille does not ensure leadership.

Learning. Reading can be a chore, but it can also become a joy. The Braille Readers Are Leaders contest shows blind children the wonder of unexplored arenas of science, poetry, adventure. The Action Fund supports educational opportunities as well. Any blind person in the United States who wants one can have a slate and stylus for writing Braille at no charge. The organization gives scholarships to blind people to offer educational opportunity. Probably the best known of these is the Kenneth Jernigan Scholarship funded by the Action Fund and presented each year at the convention of the National Federation of the Blind. Sometimes we promote blind scholars who wish to enter fields that are uncommon for the blind. A brilliant student seeking to enter the study of bioethics received a scholarship from the Action Fund, became a professor of bioethics, and challenged those in the bioethics field to welcome all who have the drive and talent to enter this demanding profession. The Action Fund also promotes research into areas of knowledge not yet fully developed. The organization is pursuing a program to make a practical guide for creating an automated translation program for Braille mathematics. When this project is successful, we will expand it to other scientific disciplines. In recent years, the Action Fund has undertaken programs to help blind children know that they too can participate in art. Sighted children get crayons and coloring books at an early age. Blind children should also have such products. The Action Fund distributed art boxes to blind children containing the supplies for tactile drawing that could be used at home. Posted on the website of the Action Fund are videos describing how these products can be used. Following the initial distribution of art boxes, the Action Fund presented interested blind children with more complex tactile drawing kits. Art is as much available to blind people as it is to the sighted, although the methods for achieving it may not be the same. This is the message the Action Fund conveyed to the blind children participating in the project. The Action Fund is also seeking mechanisms to produce raised images that are tactilely informative and visually interesting. Raised images in the past have been informative to the touch. Print images have been informative to the eye. But the new method for producing these tactile visual images makes them interesting to both. A book commissioned by the Action Fund is being released at this convention. This book, Pedro and the Octopus, has a number of images of a creature that is difficult for blind people to handle. We will be seeking methods of automating the production of raised images that also present visual understanding. Created as a theosophical organization to help the blind, the American Brotherhood for the Blind, now the American Action Fund for Blind Children and Adults, has become one of the strongest supporters of educational efforts for the blind in the United States. A quiet group, the Action Fund has steadfast leadership. It has had 9 presidents in its 100-year history. Some of these presidents will be well known to the blind. These presidents took office in the following years: Florian A. Baker, 1919, Maitland L. Bishop, 1939, Newell Perry, 1939, Jacobus Tenbrook, 1945, Kenneth Jernigan, 1968,
Mark Maurer, 1978.

0: Ralph Sanders, 1978. Joanne Becker, 1981. And Barbara Loos, 1990. Our current president, Barbara Loos, has served for 29 years, the longest time that any person has been president of the Action Fund. She is a quiet person and introspective. However, she is also unflappable, tough-minded, demanding, and gentle. For 19 years, Dr. Kenneth Jernigan served as executive director of the Action Fund. I served in that office for 21 years. At the beginning of 2019, Mark Riccobono accepted that responsibility. What will the future of the Action Fund be in the next 100 years? I suspect that it will remain the same quiet, steadfast, supportive organization it has always been. I suspect that it will continue to seek research projects to expand knowledge and educational learning for the blind. I suspect it will continue to seek partners to give greater opportunity to individual blind people throughout the nation, especially to blind children and to individuals who are deafblind. I suspect that it will remain the same stalwart friend to the blind that has given it the position it now occupies. Its role is to support blind children and blind adults with greater opportunity than might have been available without it. I know that it will offer a full measure to the blind of hope and faith. Back to you.
1: Letting the world know that blindness is not the characteristic that holds us back. We're NFBRN, the National Federation of the Blind Radio Network.
2: 2016 NFB Bell Academy Highlights by Carlton Walker. From the editor, Carlton Walker is a woman of significant motivation, intelligence, and accomplishment. She is a lawyer, a teacher, a past president of the National Organization of Parents of Blind Children, the mother of 15-year-old Anna, and currently serves as the manager of Braille education programs for our Jernigan Institute. As part of her current duties, she directs the Braille Enrichment for Literacy and Learning, Bell Academy, and we are devoting significant space in this issue to this life-transforming program. Here's what Carlton has to say. NFB Bell Academy. Throughout this country, there are blind children who cannot read or write efficiently, who do not enjoy independent mobility, and who cannot engage in age-appropriate activities of daily living, like making a sandwich. Over a 3-month period this summer, hundreds of NFB members gave their time and energy to provide much-needed blindness skills to more than 320 blind students. Through the NFB Bell, Braille Enrichment for Literacy and Learning Academy, 30 affiliates hosted 45 sites at which students learned non-visual skills in a supportive atmosphere of high expectations. NFB Bell Academy targets students ages 4 through 12. Nevertheless, affiliates welcomed older students who had not yet had quality instruction in Braille, cane travel, or other non-visual skills. A photo appears at this point, the caption, "Cassie reads what she just wrote on the Braille writer at the Baltimore Bell Academy." Learning Braille. Not surprisingly, one finds Braille at an NFB Bell Academy, a lot of Braille. On the first day, students learn about Louis Braille and his invention, which gives blind people of all ages the ability to read efficiently and independently. The ability to write and edit documents, the freedom to read and write music, and serves as the basis for Abraham Nemeth's math and science code. NFB Bell Academy students celebrate Louis Braille by throwing a birthday party during which they make Braille goodies, cupcakes or cookies topped with icing on which the students and adults create Braille letters with candies. Louisiana students celebrated in style with a water slide, a bounce house, a snow cone maker, a popcorn machine, a piñata, and much more. Students at other sites brailled birthday cards to Mr. Braille, and some, including the rookie NFB Bell Academy in Indiana, used birthday balloons to spell out Happy Birthday, in Braille, of course. Other Braille initiatives included Delaware's Braille Bucks program, where students earned Braille Bucks for reading Braille books at home. The students then spent their Braille Bucks for desired items. Braille reading and writing classes tailored instructions to students from complete novices to excellent Braille readers. With support from caring and knowledgeable NFB members, students grew in their Braille skills. Each NFB Bell Academy student also received a free slate and stylus to keep. Technology is also important to students at NFB Bell Academy. In addition to many opportunities to read and write paper Braille, our students enjoyed varied engagement with and instruction in technology that can provide even more Braille for them to read. In Oklahoma, a representative from AbleTech, an agency which provides demonstrations and short-term loans of accessible technology to Oklahomans, spent a day at NFB Braille Academy, giving one-on-one demonstrations of several devices, including Braille displays, iPads, money readers, digital personal assistants, note takers, and a talking Perkins Brailler. Students at NFB Bell Academy in Nebraska had the opportunity to meet and speak with a published author, Travis Bassard. Travis co-authors the Oscar and Klaus books, which recount the adventures of a blind cat, Oscar, and his much less adventurous sighted brother, Klaus. Travis shared with the students how the books came about, as well as his role in writing the books and producing audio versions of them. NFB Bell Academy students gave back as well. New Jersey students taught a group of sighted preschoolers the basics of Braille and provided each of the preschoolers with a card bearing his or her name in Braille. A photo appears at this point, the caption, "Stormy uses her cane and her walker in South Carolina." The power of canes. NFB members shared with NFB Bell Academy students the freedom cane travel provides. Several sites hosted cane scavenger hunts in various places, including malls, grocery stores, and parks. The NFB Bell Academy in South Carolina implemented a program called Anywhere and Everywhere, geared to the purpose of increasing awareness of travel. Students learned about multiple modes of travel, including white cane travel, car travel, and bus, train, and plane travel on the local, regional, and national levels. Students used chairs and their imaginations to take train and airplane trips. Students also used tactile maps and cardinal directions in the classroom on a daily basis. Touching history. For too long, the no-touch policy at many museums has kept blind individuals from truly experiencing the exhibits on display. At several NFB Bell Academy sites, students and mentors broke down those no-touch barriers and had the opportunity to interact with museum exhibits in meaningful ways. The NFB Bell Academy in Kentucky was held at the American Printing House for the Blind, and there was a field trip to the museum there. Other museum visits included the Museum of Idaho, where students touched Revolutionary War relics, the Jewish Museum of Maryland, the College Park Aviation Museum, the Leonardo Museum in Utah, the Academy of Sciences in Washington, D.C., the American Whistle Corporation factory in Columbus, Ohio, and many others. Students in Northern California investigated the Turtle Bay Exploration Park, and those in Southern California learned about their local history at the San Bernardino County Museum. Students in Iowa also had the opportunity to textually explore a 3D printer in the Iowa Library for the Blind, while Tennessee NFB Bell Academy students dissected dogfish sharks. A photo appears on the page, the caption, "Kylie holds a bowling ball, ready to roll in Lincolnton, North Carolina." Recreational activities. Our NFB Bell Academy students enjoyed many different recreational opportunities. Colorado students enjoyed exploring the Cave of the Winds and engaging in a rock climbing activity. Georgia students engaged in accessible physical activities, playing beep kickball, using tandem bicycles, and enjoying adapted soccer at the Cone Recreation Center. Several sites engaged in the Paralympic sport of beep baseball, and the students at the NFB Bell Academy in Indiana had the privilege of working with National Beep Baseball Association Hall of Famer Ron Brown, who later served as the head coach for the 2016 World Series champion team, the Indy Thunder. Bounce houses proved popular at many sites, while Texas students enjoyed a trip to a trampoline park, students in North Carolina went bowling, and Mississippi students had the opportunity to go horseback riding. Students at the NFB Bell Academy in New York traveled to a movie theater to watch Pete's Dragon and learned how to use descriptive video technology. At NFB Bell Academy, recreational fun does not require a field trip. Among many other activities, the students in Arizona had fun with life-sized games of Hungry Hungry Hippos. In this game, students pair into teams of two, and each team has a scooter and a basket. One student lies on the scooter, belly down, and holds a lightweight laundry basket in front with outstretched arms. The other student holds the legs of the one on the scooter. Several teams gather around in a large circle, and all students wear learning shades, sleep shades, throughout the game. Next, an adult drops a bucket full of small ball pit balls into the center of the floor. Each team works to get as many balls in the basket as possible by pushing the student with the basket, the hungry hippo, into the circle, capturing the balls with the basket, and pulling them back to the team's area before time runs out. In subsequent games, partners take turns being the hungry hippo. Gifts of love. Every student at each NFB Bell Academy site receives a free slate and stylus to keep, and through the NFB Free White Cane program, each student also receives a long white cane. This year, students also received a water bottle bearing the NFB Bell Academy logo. These water bottles are BPA-free and dishwasher-safe, and we hope our students use them all year long and remember the great fun they had and the skills they gained at NFB Bell Academy. While the gifts noted above are important, they pale in comparison to the gift of NFB Bell Academy itself. NFB members raise money year-round to provide support for one or more NFB Bell Academy sites in their affiliate. 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Hundreds of students received instruction, grew in self-confidence, and built relationships that can last a lifetime. Each of us supports NFB Bell Academy either directly at our affiliates NFB Bell Academy or indirectly through support of our free white cane program, our free slate and stylus program, and our promise to each blind person we meet. 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
4: 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I'm Melissa Riccobono, and I'm here with
5: Anil Lewis, and I love the Nation's Blind Podcast, and hopefully our listeners do too.
4: I love our listeners.
5: Looking forward to another interesting topic today. I think that one of the things that's most amazing to me when I think about the National Federation of the Blind is how diverse we are in so many aspects of blindness and people participating actively in society. You know, we have a host of groups and divisions that highlight all the various intersections between blindness and the rest of the world.
4: Well, and sometimes those are the places where people begin their federation journey. I know I began in the Wisconsin Association of Blind Students and then went into the national organization. The National Association of Blind Students, NABS, before I even went to my first convention. Mm-hmm. And then when I was in my first convention, the thing that really brought me in and made me super excited was our human services division, because I wanted to be a psychologist and I knew I could, but I didn't know how I would. And that was just being in a room with other people who were doing that job mm-hmm. was so meaningful to me and just made me so excited and made me know that the National Federation of the Blind, even more than I knew before, was truly the place for me.
5: Yeah, I agree. And the real power of that is, like you said, you're in a room of individuals with similar interests, but also they have acquired various strategies to deal with the barriers that we as blind people face and trying to reach those goals. So sharing those common strategies, commiserating about those problems, mm-hmm. but also remaining to be positive and supportive of one another throughout those challenges that we face.
4: Right. And then also educating the larger federation sometimes about mm-hmm. the things that that particular group mm-hmm. faces. Students educating us, parents educating us, there's so much education that goes on. And of course, the other nice thing about our divisions is they're not just stagnant.
5: Yeah.
4: We don't just have a division forever and leave it alone. They grow, they change. Sometimes they change to a group, which is just as powerful, just a little bit of a different structure.
5: Yeah.
4: But we also get new divisions from time to time. And we're so excited today to welcome someone who has started a brand new division just at convention time, I believe. Is that right from what you understand, Anil?
5: Well, I think two things before we introduce our distinguished guest. One is
4: yes.
5: The other benefit of the divisions is not just the internal education, but also the way that divisions can really educate the external world. You talked about you as a professional in counseling. And we recognize that some of the biggest barriers that blind people face is the ignorance of people in those professional spaces. So with the division around human services, then they can also educate those external entities that are responsible for creating opportunities. And then the other piece, giving this young man his due, I think that he will be the first to say that he didn't do it on his own. So I agree with you, spearheading the development of this division does go to the credit of Sean Calloway, who we're blessed to have as our guest this day on the Nation's Blind Podcast. He's also a national board member and also the president of our NFB of the District of Columbia. Sean, welcome to the Nation's Blind Podcast.
6: Oh, man, it is an honor and a pleasure to be with you and Melissa. You know, I respect both of you immensely and the work you've done within the organization and the blind community. So when I say this honor, I really do mean it. So thank you for having me.
5: Very nice.
4: Thank you for being here. And you, I think, have some radio experience, if I'm not wrong. So this is old hat for you.
6: Oh, pretty much. Yeah, I've been doing radio for about 6 or 7 years now, a show called Open Our Eyes, which focuses on disability inclusion. So radio and podcasts are old hat to me, but, you know, I love it. And I love coming on other people's shows instead of me doing the interviewing.
5: I have forgotten that you had me as a guest on your show. So I guess we're finally reciprocating. So good. Now I'm in the control seat, so I get to bounce you around.
6: Well, I'm ready.
5: Yeah, I know you are. We've already kind of set the tone in the intro talking about the makeup of the National Federation of the Blind and the fact that we have divisions within the organization. And with you, we haven't even talked about it. It's the National Organization of Blind Black Leaders within the National Federation of the Blind. Can you tell our listeners a little bit about how it started?
6: Oh, man, Anil, it started back in 2018. And like any other organization or business would have you, it always starts with an idea or someone's sort of a comment or quote. We were in Orlando, Florida in 2018, and myself and Dr. Rosie Carranza, we were leading a DEI committee meeting. And during this committee meeting, people were asking, we asked the question on what people think about the needs of the organization in regard to diversity. So a woman named Florence Myers McSwine from Indiana stood up and said, she said, you know, I love the Federation. I love coming to national conventions. I just love meeting all kinds of blind people. But she said, one thing I don't do a lot is meet blind black women like myself, because we have a sort of shared experience. And I just want to meet other blind black women who are just like me. She said, that's no disrespect to the many of people I meet, but you always want to meet someone who's sharing the same experiences as yourself. And so with that comment by Florence, we started the Black Leaders Serving for Advancement, which, you know, our common goal, which is in the same goal as for our division, is really to come together in the spirit of commonality, but to recruit and to retain the members that we have within the Federation who are African-American. So that's how it all got started. And since then, Anil, you know, since 2018, we've done a whole lot, I mean, from programming to developing sort of specialized groups for people to really feel welcome and at home within this particular division, or at the time, of course, group. So that's how I kind of all got started back in 2018.
4: Wow, pre-pandemic.
6: Yep, indeed.
5: So beyond what you were talking about there,
6: mm-hmm.
5: I get creating a space for, you know, black people within the organization to get together.
6: Mm-hmm.
5: What is the true purpose? Is it just an opportunity for the black members of the NFB to socialize?
6: No. Goes beyond socialization, definitely. So, for example, a lot of our members, you know, don't have sort of a mentor. Like, so one of our main purposes is to sort of mentor young African-American members or even new members into the organization. Right. So they can have that sort of comfort and knowing that they're, again, commonality. They can talk to someone who's sharing that same experience. Let me give you a prime example. Many African-Americans, and I'm sure a lot of people as well across the country in different places of worship have issues, but especially in the Black church, right? And quite often, individuals go to these churches and they're marginalized, extremely marginalized. And so they don't have anyone to reach out to say, you know, I'm being marginalized in my place of worship. Like, so basically for myself, because I worship in a Baptist church as well, right? They can come to me and we can have this discussion on how you have this approach on letting your church leadership know that we are blind and we have a place within the church home. So it all, again, Manil, it's not about just getting together, but it's about sort of teaching, building leaders, teaching them the nuances about the organization itself, because we put the organization first. For example, another example, starting off on our meetings that we have, we do the NFB pledge, recite the 1 minute message. We know that blindness is what brought us together. So we will never put ourselves in a position, Melissa and Anil, to divide ourselves from the organization, because keep in mind, it was the organization that brought us together. And of course, many of you know and who are listening how much I love the Federation. There's no way I would be someone who would lead such an organization to keep us away from everyone. We want to still be a part of the organization. We'll never divide ourselves from the organization. Enhancing our organization, again, through recruitment, retaining, and sort of also teaching.
5: I appreciate you answering the question. It really was kind of self-serving because, you know, my own personal experience can really speak to the truth of why that's a need. Mm-hmm. You know, I count as significant mentors in my life, you know, Dr. Mark Maurer, Alan Harris, and any number. And these, for the sake of our listeners, are white members of our organization. Mm-hmm. Mark Riccobono and I grew up in the organization together. But I'll tell you, it really would not have been possible for me to grow in leadership in this organization if I didn't develop the relationship that I had with Sam Gleeks. Mm. He was the president of the Mississippi affiliate, a Black minister out of Mississippi. And of course, Ron Brown was crucial in my development, a Black member, president of Indiana affiliate at the time, national board members, both. But that happened kind of organically, just based on my interaction with the organization. And unfortunately, I've seen so many other members who they didn't have the luck of the draw that way. And what happens is, being a subset of society, many of our Black members deal with the societal misconceptions around the race that lead to them not really getting to know what the NFB is about. So I really love the fact that you talked about not only the mentoring and the training up and the shared experiences, but also focusing on the fact that it is about building the NFB. And I attend as many of the meetings as I possibly can. I love that it starts with the NFB players. And I love that you, yourself, Richard, Suzanne, and the others are always talking about building membership and building leaders and getting people committed to the blind movement.
6: Hey, man, and I thank you for that, Anil. And I think, you know, and I'm going to mention those names definitely before we conclude, because, again, as you stated at the beginning, it's not a one-man show. But one of the things I'd never forget, and you know this story, back in 2011, I was at the home of Don Galloway. And Don has said, you know, he said, you should consider running for the president of the D.C. affiliate. And he said, well, if you decide to do this, you make sure you call Anil Lewis. And so I had that fast track to you to you know, guide me and provide me mentorship. But a lot of these young folks within the organization don't have that. And so that's what we kind of wanted as well. So they don't have to sort of wait for somebody to tell them to be mentored. They can have mentors on the spot through the National Organization of Blind Black Leaders. So it's a beautiful thing. And, you know, I truly enjoy the mentorship of it. I truly, truly enjoy. I've mentored some wonderful young leaders. I'll call them out, like Chris Crawley in South Carolina, Quali Ford in Maryland, Derek Simons back in South Carolina as well. So, you know, just working with these young folks, it has been a joy and a pleasure. So, yeah, I truly appreciate that comment, Anil.
4: I think it helps too. You know, of course, we're all blind people, right? So let me just say the elephant in the room. Sure. You know, sometimes Black or white, brown, you know, I don't care to, in the sense that it doesn't matter to me. But as far as getting mentors and things like that, I think it's great if a Black member says, oh, these people are in the Black leaders, they must be a little bit more like me. I think that's really important. What I also really appreciate as a blind white woman is the education that you do. I love that you guys are always out there on our email list, telling us what you're doing, inviting us to be a part of your meetings, your Black History Month education, whatever it is that you're doing. Because as a white woman, I don't always think about, I think about the intersectionality between myself as a woman and as a blind woman, but I didn't always understand or know very much. I grew up in a very middle-class white community. And so just kind of the Black experience was much more something I learned at school and thought, oh, it must be horrible for those people. But of course, it was all sighted people I was learning about. And of course, it was, you know, it was those people. And now it's friends of mine that I care about first because they're friends, and now have more of an appreciation of, oh, wow, they're dealing with this because they're blind. They're dealing with this because of their race. How can I be a better ally? And I think one of the ways to be a better ally is just to educate myself and just to hear other people's stories.
6: Melissa, thank you for bringing that up because, yeah, we put on our listservs, especially about some of the programming that we have throughout the year. And a lot of people who are not of color have attended and they have participated. And this has been so welcoming to what we're trying to do and have an understanding of what we're trying to do. And it has been a wonderful educational tool for everyone. I've actually had conversations with folks after some of our events and meetings and things of that nature, just to have that discussion. So I really appreciate your transparency and really discussing that. And that's the thing, again, that's the misconception about the division and not, you know, being welcoming and trying to divide us as an organization. That's not the case at all. We are very welcoming to everyone who wants to participate with us. And that's the beauty of National Organization of Blind Black Leaders is that, you know, we're very inclusive and we want to teach and we want people to learn about sort of our experiences, struggles. As a matter of fact, let me just bring this up real quick, Melissa. A few months ago, we had on a woman named Dr. Monique Coleman. And Dr. Coleman did a research study on African-American women and having their children go through the sort of the IEP process and the educational process and in public schools in New Jersey. And so that was an eye-opener for myself because I have a sighted child, so I don't know about the IEP process for a child. And so she was very enlightening and teaching everyone about sort of the struggles and the ups and downs of a Black mother who has a child in the IEP process in the New Jersey school system. So those are just some of the things we try to bring awareness about.
5: Yeah, and I love the fact that Melissa was vulnerable enough to talk about the fact that it's what she doesn't know is what's so important about this and focusing on education. Because even in the example that you gave, a lot of people don't recognize that there are going to be different challenges for a young Black blind student in the school system because it's not their lived experience. But I love the fact that the National Organization of Blind Black Leaders creates that space where I've seen, you know, Black, white, otherwise, all their learning. So there are some individuals that may think this is unnecessary, but I think that they're probably just not aware that there are unique differences, different barriers and hurdles that have to be jumped or overcome when you have these various characteristics. And I think the case in point is Melissa talking about her intersectionality as a woman. I don't know the unique challenges that women face in growing in this organization. But when we create a space to have these relationships and talk to people about it, we can learn more and come to overcome them. The other piece I really like what you're talking about is, you know, the young people that we're mentoring, it's motivating for me. When I can interact with these young Black men, especially because that's my lived experience, and get them to understand things so that they don't have to deal with the same struggles that I had, it makes me feel good. It makes my life have purpose. I'll give a quick example, and hopefully this will make sense to people. Long before I was blind, I was mentoring young Black youth in the inner city because that's where I grew up, right? And I would go to them and I would speak in the vernacular because I grew up in the hood. And I spoke to them in that way because that's the way I'd be accepted, right? If I came in speaking proper English, then they would have thought that I was being sadiddy or stuck up. So I spoke to them in the vernacular, but I also let them know that if they wanted to go to work in corporate America, then they would need to learn how to speak proper English, not in a way that made their, I'll call it, native language inferior, because I definitely think vernacular has swagger to it. It has a style and a sense, you know, so I never want them to feel like they were lesser because they spoke that way. So I framed it in a way to let them understand that now you're multilingual. You know, if you go to France, you're going to be much better off if you speak French. So me being able to talk to them through my lived experience and understanding made a significant difference in their lives beyond anyone else who would have come to talk to them about the same thing.
6: Yes, indeed. That's extremely important. And Anil, so far I crossed 50 last year. And
5: You're still a baby.
6: I mean, I always felt like I was a mentor.
5: Yeah.
6: Now I just have this renewed energy in regards to just being even a bigger and a better mentor, you know, when you reach that status. So that's what it's all about, Anil. That's what we're all about, is sort of just giving back and, you know, sharing those experiences to empower folks. So
4: I know the mentoring that I have done, I never know who gets more out of a relationship sometimes because you learn so much being a mentor. And again, just like you were sort of saying, I think there are some things that are very similar to when you were growing up. I think there's probably things that are different too. So you learn, that's just the beauty of it. You learn things from the people that you're a mentor for, and you can still mentor them through that, but you're also learning and really staying abreast of the things that are needed to be discussed. And I'm sure that there have been kind of aha moments of, oh, we should really have a topic for one of our meetings about that. That's a really good idea.
6: Oh, no question. No question. I'd never forget mentoring a person who was actually not of color. And young man and I had an experience of, you know, having our children at the same time. He was much younger than I, of course. I had my child pretty late. But just learning from him about his experience as a blind parent. And, you know, I'm mentoring him, but he's teaching me. So that really speaks to your point you just made, Melissa.
5: Yeah, but I want to step up and save your marriage right now, because you didn't have that child. Your wife did.
6: I apologize.
5: I know you love it like a princess, though. the love that you share for your daughter in Facebook and in this conversation, that's exemplary. I appreciate that. Yes. I think that the other piece that's also very important is, if we don't do this, I think that's a question. If we don't do it, because a lot of people, you know, are really still trying to understand it. But if we don't, we lose some of that talent. And as the organization, National Federation of Blind, we don't have the luxury of not being able to tap into the talent of every blind person who feels like they want to be part of this movement. And I think that what we're doing here taps into a relatively disenfranchised population of membership. And I've already seen some really good impacts from those interactions and the discussions and the presentations and the meetings. And the thing that's really interesting to me, I hope Debbie forgives me, but I know that the Maryland affiliate had a Black History trivia night. And you're sitting there, and I'm saying, but Debbie Brown out of the Sligo Creek chapter, I mean, she was knocking it out of the park. Debbie, the white woman member of the Sligo Creek chapter, but I mean, she knew her Black history, and I think that's the goal. You know, we're trying to get to a place where, as Melissa was saying, we can educate one another, and the more knowledge we have, the better we're able to work together and the better we're able to serve humanity. And I think that really speaks to the whole mission of the National Federation of the Blind. If we work aggressively and collectively to educate people about blindness, then we have a better opportunity to really fully participate. And if we're going to do that in the context of blindness, then we have to provide as much support to the various individuals with varying intersectionalities within the organization to make sure that message goes forward.
4: Well, we're stronger together, right?
5: There you go.
4: Like you said, Anil, we need everybody. We say that all the time, and it is so true. And if we don't grow our own, nobody else is going to do it.
6: Yep. Agreed. And it's a beautiful thing. That's why I love this organization and the people, because of the love amongst everyone in the diverse populations. And I've never personally for myself, and I can't speak for everyone's experience, but I've had some wonderful experiences with everyone. My mentors have not only been people of color, but not of color as well. You know, I always think of the Kathy Jacksons and the Scott LaBars, late Scott LaBar, and Jeannie Massey, and, you know, just individuals like that who helped me not only be a better Federationist, but a better person, a better blind person. So it's a beautiful thing. And that's what we want to put forth to our membership as well, young African-American members, especially, that, hey, we're here. You know what I mean? We're here, and we will help you in this journey, because, again, we know that you're going to take what you learn from this organization and bring awareness to your community. Mm-hmm. And so that's the thing we want to press upon as well. Let's call it Noble. Let's call it Noble. That's what he said. That's the organization of blind black leaders, Noble. So.
5: That's nice. I love that. Mm-hmm. I love that. And then the two things I really want to, there's such a rich history already within this organization. I forget which year, but President Rick Carbono did a banquet speech. And you talked about some of the black leaders, mm-hmm. you know, historically within the organization. And I have to admit, a lot of it I did not know. And he did it in a way that was so appropriate, right? Because he talked about the parallel struggles that we had with racism, you know, within the blindness movement and how we dealt with it, but did it in a way that showed that it was black leaders within the organization that continued to move forward within this organization in concert with the rest of the membership that allowed us to continue to grow as an organization. I wish I would have done my research and gotten that particular banquet speech. Maybe we can put it in the footnotes.
4: I bet we can put it in the show notes. Yeah.
5: That's really what we're doing here, making sure that that messaging continues to be present, right? So that people can gain confidence, pride, whatever you want to call it, in their lived experience and in the characteristics that they distribute as members of this organization.
6: Yes, indeed. And that banquet speech, I believe, was in 2021. I've been moved by many speeches by both President Rick Carbono and Dr. Maurer, but that one right there gave me chills. It was a history lesson within about 15, 20 minutes. I mean, it was unbelievable that, like you and Neil, there were certain things I did not know. So I learned a ton from that. And shout out to President Rick Carbono, Mark Rick Carbono, quite honestly. You know, Melissa, I love what you say. Look, let's be real. That's the elephant in the room. You know, I knew he was going to take some hits for this in regards to the criticism of what was out there, but he stood behind us, man, and supported us through this whole effort. And so I really got to shout out Mark Rick Carbono for his support of this division.
5: Yeah, he continues to be fearless and so many issues that he faces as an organization. So absolutely, yep. I co-sign on that all day.
6: Mm-hmm. Yep.
5: So what are some of the challenges? What's in the future for Noble?
6: What's in the future for Noble? Well, we have several things going on in NIL. Of course, we always have our monthly meetings with different presenters from the community itself, but we have several working groups. We have a blind black women's group, a blind black seniors group, a blind black leaders group. We have a mentor and outreach group. And also we have a few committees, HBCU committee, which our plans are to reach out to our HBCUs in regards to bringing awareness.
5: And for your listeners, HBCU is historically black colleges and universities.
6: Yes. Yes, I'm sorry for the acronym, but yes, HBCU. So, yep, we have a health and wellness component, which we discuss health within the blind black community. And so also we have our communications team, again, to reach out to the broader community to really share what we're doing as a organization, the National Federation of Blind. So we got a lot of things just going on, and it's all about bringing awareness about the blindness community, especially in the African-American community. So that's our thing, Anil. We want to teach our community, because our community really doesn't know about blindness in a sense. People always think because you're black, black people are going to treat you the same in a sense, but no, we get marginalized by our own people, you know, because they have no understanding about blindness and our capability as blind people. So we definitely want to bring awareness to our communities that in which we come from. So some of those groups that I mentioned and the committees that I mentioned is sort of established to help with that effort of bringing awareness about the blind black community within our own communities, because that's where we kind of, you know, dwell in a sense.
4: Wonderful. Well, I, for one, cannot wait to see what Noble does in the future. I think your future is bright. You are certainly a vibrant division. If people want to join the Noble, do you guys have your own website? Can they get a hold of you? What would be the best way for them to get involved?
6: Great, great question. And I'm working with Dave Andrews with our listserv, because we had to, of course, change names and all that other stuff. But for right now, if you want to be a part of the National Organization of Blind Black Leaders, you can contact me via email at Callaway, callaway.shawn, S-H-A-W-N, @gmail.com. And before we conclude, I definitely want to shout out some of the members who very responsible, extremely responsible for this effort of bringing Noble to the forefront. That'll be Richard Payne, Denise Avant, Suzanne Turner, Denise Brown, LaShawna Font, Candace Chapman, Dr. Carolyn Peters, and Lee Martin. So it's a beautiful thing. And so if you want to reach out to me, again, callaway.shawn@gmail.com.
4: Thank you so much. That is great. Anything else, Anil, that you want to know from Sean?
5: I think I know all I want to know. I'm looking forward to learning more, though, as we move forward. And of course, I'm pledging my help in whatever way I can.
6: I appreciate it, Anil and Melissa. I really appreciate this opportunity. And by the way, before we go, I do want to say, Anil, it has been a pleasure to be introduced as Sean Calloway on this podcast, because when I was at the Washington seminar, I was walking around and, you know, talking to people, and I can't tell you how many times I would stop and say, "Hey, Anil." I'm like, dude.
5: That's mutual. That's mutual. I get Sean, I get Ron, I get Roland. Yeah. You know, yeah. So that's real. Yeah.
6: Yeah, yes,
5: I appreciate that.
6: Is.
5: But just to show that this will probably get on the cutting room floor. But Jessica Beauchamp has also been called Anil. And most recently, Mark Riccobono has been called Anil. So, you know, some of our members aren't as discriminating as others. They're just. Anytime I'm compared to any and all of the above, I still count it as an honor. And I have been honored to have you here on the podcast. Really good, healthy discussion. And I'm hoping that we, through the work that you and all of the members of Noble are conducting, that we continue to build the National Federation of the Blind.
6: Thank you, Melissa and Anil. Once again, thank you so much for having me. I really appreciate it.
4: Thank you for being here.
1: Each year, the National Federation of the Blind offers blind college and graduate students in the 50 states, the District of Columbia, and Puerto Rico the opportunity to win one of 30 scholarships worth $8,000 each. Applications for the 2023 National Federation of the Blind Scholarship Class are being accepted now. Applicants must be legally blind in both eyes, must be 18 years of age by July 1st, 2023, must be pursuing or planning to pursue a full-time post-secondary course of study in a degree program at a U.S. institution in the fall of 2023, and must participate in person in the entire NFB National Convention being held July 1st through 6th in Houston, Texas, and in all of its scheduled scholarship program activities. 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The entire online application must be completed and submitted by March 31st, 2023. Good luck.
5: Well, Melissa, there's another one for the books. Really good dialogue. Really excited about the work that the National Organization of Blind Black Leaders will be able to do on behalf of the National Federation of the Blind. What were your thoughts?
4: I love this new division, and I love speaking with Sean Calloway because you can just tell he gives his all to whatever he's associated with, whether it be being a dad to his daughter, his radio show, giving Krispy Kreme donuts at the Washington seminar, or Noble. Sean is just a fantastic, vibrant guy who sees work that has to be done and doesn't shy away from doing it. And I just really appreciated being a part of the interview and really appreciated, quite honestly, Anil, just listening to you and Sean talk as two guys who happen to be Black and who happen to be blind. And that was a really great thing. And I hope that people will share this. You know, we want people to understand our divisions. We always want you to share a podcast, but particularly this one, I think there has been some misunderstanding about what this new division is for. Mm-hmm. And so if you're listening to this and you had questions and your questions have been answered, please share it with others, because if you had questions, probably other people do too.
5: Yeah, agreed. I can be reflective on some of this too, because I realized that some of the uncomfortableness of the conversation is when it's a topic that you can't personally relate to through your lived experience. That's when you should lean in. When you're really not understanding, then try to understand. Don't just default to a place where you don't recognize the value of it without really trying to understand it first. And I think that this conversation was helpful. Hopefully it was helpful for a lot of individuals to get them to a place where they can understand a little bit better. But we do want people to talk about this and other episodes of the Nation's Blind Podcast. Is only through feedback from all of our listeners, the good, the bad, the ugly is. Hopefully it's more good than bad or ugly. Any potential topics that you think may be helpful for us to dive down in? Because I like the discussions that we have that are meaningful like this. I also like the discussions that we have that are just pure fun, but we'd like to do it in a way that's responsive to what our listeners want, not just what Anil and Melissa or Chris wants us to do. So please feel free to reach out to us through all those social media avenues that you have to contact the National Federation of the Blind.
4: Yeah, NFB_voice on Twitter and on Facebook. You can search for National Federation of the Blind. 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
8: Swabbing the Deck by Mary Ann LaRue. Mary Ann LaRue is an officer in the National Federation of the Blind of Massachusetts and is president of the Suburban West Chapter, one of our newest local chapters in Massachusetts. She is the mother of two daughters and is active in her community. On a daily basis, she works to change what it means to be blind. In Swabbing the Deck, she relates a simple incident that opened the heart and mind of a stern Navy captain. Here is what she has to say. In the summer of 1980, I was the mother of two daughters, ages 11 and 13. I was appointed the first director of a new neighborhood playground. By being the president of the playground board, I wanted this new park to be a success. We didn't have the funds to pay a highly trained director, so we decided to run the playground ourselves. Since I was a campfire girls leader of three troops, I was urged to take charge of the task. We were supported by the city with a lunch program site, a few paid teenage staff members, a twice-a-week swimming program, some arts and craft supplies, and three trips with buses to transport the kids away from the city. The youngsters all seemed to have great fun each day. The arts and crafts program was my primary function on a daily basis. Many of the items we produced were made from materials that you could find around the house, such as milk cartons, egg cartons, coffee cans, popsicle sticks, etc. Numerous things were assembled, sit-upons, trinket boxes, drums, bird cages, and much more. The final trip of the summer was scheduled for Battleship Cove at Fall River, Massachusetts, where there are two historic ships, the USS Massachusetts and PT-109. The latter vessel was made famous during World War II by the courageous feats of John F. Kennedy. The kids were excited for the final trip of the season. Three buses were loaded with lunches, kids, parents, and staff. The usual singing and jokes amused all during the hour ride to the cove. Upon arrival, the rules for good conduct were again given, just to remind the kids of what they could and could not do. We all decided to tour the PT-109 and were to assemble in the mess hall at 11:30 for lunch. All parents and staff members had assigned numbers of kids for which they were responsible. I supervised four youngsters because it was my responsibility to ensure that all went along smoothly. My oldest daughter and I were having fun lifting my guide dog, Coco, a 42-pound silver shepherd, up and down the ladders of the PT boat. My daughter would climb the ladder, I would pass the dog up to her, and then climb up after. Coco was a lot of help because some of the passages had low entrances, and sometimes there were huge, unexpected steps. As lunchtime approached, we all made our way to the mess hall. The box lunches were passed out and all the kids were starting to eat when the captain made his first appearance. He inspected the scene and immediately came over to me. "I need to have a word with you," he declared in a firm tone. "I must ask you to leave this ship." I was very surprised and asked, "Why?" He replied, "Because of safety considerations, we do not allow blind persons aboard." I struggled very hard to contain my initial anger, but eventually informed the captain that I was the person in charge of the 3 busloads of children that were thoroughly enjoying their field trip to see the historic vessel so closely associated with the memories of the late President Kennedy. I made it clear that if I were being ejected from the ship, the entire group would have to join me. Just at that moment, there was a great deal of noise behind us. Spinning around rapidly, I shouted out, "Peter and John, stop it at once!" As a milk carton came whizzing by my head, I shouted to those responsible for the disturbance that they would be responsible for the cleanup of the mess hall. We were not leaving until the area was as clean as it had been upon our arrival. I asked the captain if his men could provide the boys with the necessary equipment to clean up the hall. The captain kindly offered to have the mess cleaned up, but I insisted it was the responsibility of our youths to do so. He seemed rather impressed with this response and began conversing in a much more pleasant tone. "How did you know which youngsters were causing the problem?" I explained, "I know the kids by their rather distinctive voices, and I can generally assume which ones are causing the trouble." After the lunchroom was all cleaned up and all the mess was taken care of, we all finished touring the ship and spent money in the gift shop. Just as we were about to depart, the captain came over to say, "Blindness does not seem to be as much of a handicap as I believed it to be." "No," I replied, "but sometimes it is a nuisance."
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2: Running for the Federation, meet Ken Duke. A photo appears on the page, the caption, "Ken Duke runs a half marathon with friends." From the editor, "As part of the Federation's Coast to Coast Movement Challenge, we are honored to have been selected to participate in the California International Marathon, which takes place on December 7, 2025. Our National Federation of the Blind team will showcase the capabilities of blind people and generate support for the organization. We thought you would like to meet one of the accomplished blind runners who are taking part. Here is biographical information about Ken Duke. Ken Duke, a lifelong resident of Salt Lake City, Utah, is a dedicated advocate for the blind community and a proud member of the National Federation of the Blind of Utah since 2004. Currently serving as president of the Salt Lake chapter, Ken works alongside a committed board to advance the NFB's mission of empowering blind individuals to live the lives they want. Diagnosed in 1982 with retinitis pigmentosa, Ken gradually lost his sight and adapted his personal and professional goals to meet the challenges of blindness. Originally aspiring to be a furniture builder, he shifted his focus to technology, earning a degree in computer science and building a successful 30-year career in information technology as a programmer, software engineer, and project manager, supported by assistive tools like JAWS and screen magnifiers. As visual demands in the workplace increased, Ken transitioned once again, earning a business management degree from the University of Utah, where he also served as president of the Information Systems Technology Club. His leadership extends beyond the Federation. He is also president of the Achilles Utah chapter, promoting inclusion through athletics and social connection. Whether as a father, husband, president, chairman, board member, student, missionary, or volunteer, in each case, the main objectives are to work together to achieve a common goal, Ken says. "I am a large recipient of service every day of my life. My family, friends, and colleagues uplift me with opportunities to grow and with experiences that advance my intellect.
9: I also receive service regarding my personal health in the form of running partners. Without them, I would not have been able to finish over 63 marathons or be a part of the 1996 and 2002 Olympic torch relay. It seems only equitable that with so much service rendered to me, that I make it a priority to serve in the capabilities in which I can contribute. One of Ken's idols is Albert Einstein, who once wrote, 100 times every day I remind myself that my inner and outer life are based on the labors of other men, living and dead, and that I must exert myself to give in the same measures as I have received and am still receiving.

talk about people living the life you want. I first started to get to know him in 2003 when Melissa and I moved across the country to Baltimore. He showed up at the National Center for the Blind a couple months before I was hired, which I often say I really appreciated because he could make all the mistakes before I did. But he truly has been a mentor in many ways to me, and it's an honor that we get to work, have gotten to work together now for over two decades. It took me some time to convince him that he should be our editor for the Braille Monitor. But I'm happy to say I finally did. And this gives me an opportunity to give a shout out to Gary and Debbie Wonder, who couldn't be with us at the convention. But as I said in the presidential report, Gary has been a great steward of this publication, and he has helped to mentor Chris into this role. Now, I've had the opportunity to get to know Chris as a marcher in the movement, but it occurred to me that many in this audience may not know him. And so I've asked him to come talk about his journey in the hopes that you will come to know the Chris Danielson that I know, and that you will understand that he is someone that genuinely wants to publish the stories, the thoughts, the hopes and dreams of members across this country, so that when you hear him in the future say he would like articles for the Braille Monitor, it's not just that he's trying to keep his boss happy. He really wants them. He really wants your stories. And I'm hopeful that in his sharing his story with you, that you'll find that he's someone you can rely on. He is not just an employee of the Federation. He serves as an officer in the National Federation of the Blind of Maryland. And if I might brag, he's president of my local chapter, the Greater Baltimore chapter. But most importantly, he's a good friend who doesn't simply see his work as a job, but as a mission. And I look forward to you getting to know better the editor of the Braille Monitor from Baltimore, Maryland. Here's Chris Danielson.

All week, I've been wondering what my walk-up music was going to be. Very appropriate. Greetings to my Federation family. Good afternoon. Oh, you're very kind. When I was a kid, the first big Braille book that I remember reading, cover to cover, was a volume of children's poetry by Shel Silverstein. She's got the fan club in the audience, entitled Where the Sidewalk Ends. When I say it was a big book, I mean that it was more than 100 pages and it had a hard cover, and that was a big deal to me at the time. I read the whole thing and then reread it and reread it and reread it until my parents finally insisted that it was time for us to send it back to the library. I think they were just really tired of hearing me read aloud from it. But I thought the poems in it were fantastic. For one thing, many of them were hilarious. For another, some of them were slightly irreverent and even a little bit dirty. Now, that's dirty to a seven-year-old. They're not actually dirty. But, you know, when you see words like toilet in a book when you're 7 years old, you know.

know, you gives you a little thrill. Also, I started to have fun trying my hand at writing poetry of my own, and so I think the book really started me on the path to truly loving words and reading and writing Braille. Finally, some of the poems stuck with me for reasons I couldn't put my finger on at the time. Partly they were easy to remember, but as I reread the book over the years, I am one of those adults who still likes to read kid lit, by the way, I realized they were after more than trying to make me laugh. So here's one of them I want to share with you. Listen to the mustn'ts, child. Listen to the don'ts. Listen to the shouldn'ts, the impossibles, the won'ts. Listen to the never haves. Then listen close to me. Anything can happen, child. Anything can be. Okay, it's not Shakespeare. But it spoke to me then, and it speaks to me now. I think it was Silverstein's way of trying to help kids understand that while they should listen to what they are told, it's important to realize that there are different perspectives and possibilities. As blind people, we hear a lot of mustn'ts, don'ts, shouldn'ts, impossibles, won'ts, and never haves, and not just when we're kids. We hear things like, I won't take your guide dog in my car. We've never had a blind person do this job or participate in this activity. You shouldn't expect us to accommodate you and treat you as an equal, and instead you have to accept your limitations. It's impossible for a blind person to be a insert name of dream being crushed. Because we hear the shouldn'ts, the won'ts, the impossibles, and so forth so often, it's important for us to hear a different message. The message with which Silverstein concludes his poem, anything can happen, anything can be, or, as we put it in the National Federation of the Blind, the Blind People's Movement, you can live the life you want. But it's not enough to keep repeating the message. We need to make it real for each other and for all blind people. That's what we do. And one of the many ways we do that is through our lived experiences, or to put it more simply, through our stories. Stories of challenges met, of hurdles jumped, of legal victories won, of innovative techniques and technologies developed, like the gentleman who was speaking before me, and of the very personal and powerful triumph of people discovering that it is okay to be blind. We are now at our convention, the space we create together where we tell these stories to each other, both from the stage, here, and in the thousands of conversations that we have throughout the week. When we're not at convention, we do tell our stories in our affiliates and in our chapter meetings. But there are plenty of blind people who haven't heard our message yet, and often even we need a shot in the arm when no one is around. And maybe someone in our community hasn't succeeded in a career thought to be off limits to us, but there may be someone in our larger movement who has. Maybe someone we haven't met has just the words of encouragement we need at a critical moment. And maybe we just want to catch up on the latest developments and in our movement from across its whole length and breadth. Listening is critical, and conversation is stimulating, but the written word allows stories and ideas to reach even more people, to be transmitted in more ways. Of course, nowadays we can listen from far away too, but there is still something important about the written word and about the thought that goes into putting words together to tell a story meaningfully.
That is the reason for the Braille Monitor, the magazine of the blind people's movement. I read my first issue of our magazine during my senior year in high school. I had applied for a National Federation of the Blind scholarship, and I received a box of materials that was mailed out to all applicants. In it were cassettes of the April-May 1989 issue of the magazine. I don't remember that, by the way. I looked it up, which issue it was. I read with astonishment the story of how the late Rami Rabi was denied a foreign service post by the United States State Department on the basis of blindness, despite his fluency in multiple languages and his exemplary performance on the various tests that he had to take repeatedly as part of the application process. This resulted in a congressional hearing, the full recording of which was included on the tapes. I think this was the first time I truly understood that a blind person, no matter how accomplished, could nonetheless still experience blatant discrimination. It was also the first time I understood that there was an organization of blind people fighting that discrimination, an organization whose collective voice was powerful enough to convince a congressional committee chairperson to hold a hearing on the issue and listen to Mr. Rabi and others call for change. I didn't win an NFB scholarship that year. In fact, I didn't become a finalist until my third attempt. So if you're out there discouraged that your application didn't get you in this year's class, keep trying. I did, however, continue to receive our flagship magazine. I remember reading another article about the Louisiana Center for the Blind. I thought that its training regimen seemed very different from anything I had experienced, and I may have even wondered for a minute whether that kind of intensive training was something I should consider. But I didn't really think about it more until a few years later. But I was already impressed enough with the Federation and convinced of the need for it to attend the South Carolina Convention that took place in August of 1989 and joined the state student division. At some point, I became the treasurer of that division, and somehow I managed to keep the books in order, although words rather than numbers are my strong suit. I kept applying for both state and national scholarships and got a state one before finally becoming part of the 1991 scholarship class. One of the other people in that class was our first vice president and chair of our board and gracious host, Pam Allen. That convention was also right here in New Orleans, and it changed my life. I know that sounds like a cliche, but like most cliches, it has become one because there is truth in it. Let me try to explain the particular way in which my life changed. Growing up, I didn't experience a lot of those mustn'ts and don'ts with respect to my blindness, at least not from my family, and surprisingly enough, not in school. Because I was perceived, at least certain aspects of school, because I was perceived as academically gifted, certain things were assumed, that I would prepare for college and have a professional career. Sure, I had my fair share, English words, Danielson, of frustrations, but I had plenty of support and high expectations, too. I even had what I now realize was better access than many to decent skills training. That's thanks to my parents, who fought hard in lots of ways that I didn't even realize were occurring at the time to make sure I got a good education and all of the right support services. Nobody wanted to be on the wrong side of my mom, Cynthia, or my late father, Lieutenant Colonel Theodore S. Ted Danielson.
Incidentally, they didn't want to get on the wrong side of my big sister Lane either, who was not having anybody disrespecting her little brother or calling him names, unless, of course, she was the one doing it. So I came to the 1991 convention feeling like I was in pretty good shape. But I met many blind people who had achieved things I had never thought blind people could achieve. And I got my first inkling that my blindness... Bennett Prowse knows this, by the way. He was my first mentor. And I got my first inkling that my blindness skills were perhaps not commensurate with my beliefs and ambitions. I found that with my short folding aluminum cane and less confidence and confidence than other travelers, I could barely keep up, literally, with the blind mentors who I was assigned to spend each day. In fact, I usually became separated from them and had to find them again. After chasing one such mentor through the mall that was attached to the Hyatt Hotel we were staying at, and finally arriving at the spot in the food court where we had agreed to have lunch, I sat down with her. She was Melody Lindsay then, by the way. You remember somebody's name when you've been yelling it all day to find them, by the way. But she's still a good friend. She's Melody Roan now, as is her husband Mark. And I was with some colleagues of hers as well, and they included Joanne Wilson, who was the LCB director at the time, and the late and beloved Jerry Whittle, the center's Braille instructor. It was Joanne who finally told me what I had probably needed to hear for a while. "Chris, you're very smart, and you've got plenty of guts, but you're just not a very good cane traveler, and you have some other blindness skill issues. I think you should consider coming to Louisiana." I told Joanne that I would think about it, and I may have even meant it at the time. But when I returned to school at Furman University in the fall, hi Kenya, who's also an alum, it became the furthest thing from my mind. But then something else happened that gave me a gut check. In the spring of 1992, I was encouraged by my faculty advisor to pursue a Washington, D.C. internship as part of my major in political science. As I reviewed the application materials, however, I became alarmed. While housing would be provided, I would be on my own for the summer, expected to do my own shopping, prepare or acquire my own meals, and manage transportation to and from my internship location. I wasn't at all sure I could do these things, at least not relying too much on the patience and kind-heartedness of my fellow students. So instead of completing the application, I called Dr. Wilson and told her that I wanted to come to the Louisiana Center for the Blind. The fact that I decided to go to LCB is a critical step in my journey, but it isn't the final step. I learned a lot that summer and fall of 1992, but I realized later that what I learned was only the beginning. LCB, of course, enmeshed me deeper in the Federation than I had ever been before, but even after completing my training there, I never imagined that I would one day work for the movement and ultimately become the editor of its flagship magazine. First, I went to law school, where I did all right, but fought a battle with Hodgkin's disease in my second year, and then tried my hand at practicing law for 6 years once I graduated. Like a lot of us, I struggled to find employment in my chosen profession. In fact, a law firm that seemed eager to interview me canceled the scheduled interview when I chose to disclose my blindness in advance. Because I was at the beginning of my legal career, I was advised and decided not to start out by suing that law firm. So I wound up hanging out my own shingle, sharing office space with two other attorneys, my good friend Parnell Diggs and his father, Bill Diggs.
But I didn't really enjoy it as much as I thought I would, and felt like I was only modestly successful at it. My income was certainly modest, and that's probably an exaggeration. In the summer of 2003, I started looking for other opportunities, and that led to a conversation facilitated by Donald C. Capps, the president of South Carolina, with our immediate past national president, Dr. Mark Maurer. I had written over time a few pieces for the Monitor and done some other writing and communication work on behalf of the South Carolina affiliate, where I was on the board, and Dr. Maurer thought I could enhance our communications efforts. So that's how I ended up starting what ultimately became our blog, The Voice of the Nation's Blind, and then working with John Perret, another terrific mentor and friend, on our public relations efforts. Our current president, Mark Riccobono, as he said, came to work for the Federation a couple of months after I did. He has been a terrific friend and mentor to me as well, and he is gracious in saying that I also mentored him, even if he jokes that I made the mistakes that he could avoid making. He was always encouraging when he had the opportunity to say something about my work, and I suppose at some point he got the idea that I might make a future editor of our flagship magazine. I sincerely thank him for his friendship and for his trust, and for the high honor that I now have of curating each issue containing our stories and helping plan the future of the Braille Monitor. Now, before I go on, I want to mention a few things, a few people, rather. I work with a terrific team. Our team lead, Stephanie Cascone, who is our Director of Communications and Marketing, Aaron Rodney, who is our web wizard, Will Schwatka, who, among many, many other things, records each issue of the Monitor for audio and podcast.

And I also need to thank our excellent proofreaders, Joe Miller and Lorraine Rovig. And I cannot go further without expressing my own love and gratitude to Gary Wunder, who not only edited The Monitor for 15 years, but helped me in too many ways to count to prepare for the job, is still a contributor, and is also my sounding board, a constant source of encouragement, and my dear friend. Gary, love you, man. Now, some of you are thinking, okay, he said something about the future. What do you mean? What are you going to do to our monitor? What are you going to do? Well, first of all, let me say that the magazine of our movement will still have the things you have come to expect, especially stories that motivate all of us to live the lives we want, thoughtful articles about our philosophy, articles exploring technology, alternative techniques, and tips for living our best lives as blind people, and much more. Of course, I need all of you to contribute those articles. I think I've contributed to every issue that has come out since I became editor, but believe me, I can't write all the content and don't even want to. The Monitor is the magazine of our movement, and because that is its function, it needs to speak to and for all of us. It can't do that unless all of us are willing to contribute to it. And yes, I said all of us. I know what you're thinking. I'm not a good writer. I have nothing to say. If you're thinking that, you're wrong. First of all, you don't need to be Shakespeare or even Shel Silverstein. You just need to have a story you want to tell or an idea you want to express. Just put it down in the best form you can and send it along. Or give me a call and let me know what you want to contribute. And we'll figure out how to make it happen. Maybe that means I'll interview you and either publish the interview transcript or turn it into an article. Maybe it means you'll direct us to someone else who can take on the task of writing. It may even mean that we present your views in a way we haven't tried before. Whatever happens, understand that your voice is important, no, critical. We don't have a big Monitor staff, and even if we did, it would be critical for us to reflect the voices of the members and allies who make our movement what it is. Your Braille Monitor needs you. It can't be the magazine of our movement without you. Don't say to yourself, I mustn't presume to write for our magazine. I don't have anything to say. It's impossible for me to put my ideas into words. I've never done anything like this before. The truth is, you can be the next new contributor to the Monitor, and I hope that you will. Even if you don't contribute an entire article, you may have information that we need. One of the things that Gary has often mentioned to me, and President Riccobono as well, is that the Monitor needs to remain the source of journalism that exposes what's happening throughout the blindness field. But we have a small staff, and all journalists for big publications or smaller ones need sources. We need to know what's going on in your affiliates, not only the successes that you're having, but the concerns that are arising. For example, with your agencies serving the blind, what local or state legislation are you pursuing and why? What battles are you fighting against discrimination and what victories have you won? What's happening in your state or territory that may reflect a growing trend we need to be aware of? And what's the good news? Who has surprised you by welcoming blind people without hesitation to participate in an activity where others might discriminate? Where and when did you find a new and perhaps unexpected ally? We need your tips so we can follow up. Or we even need your own original reporting, backed up, of course, by responsible sourcing. So what about that future? Well, one thing that we want to ensure happens is that the Braille Monitor is a source of the latest and greatest

0: greatest ideas, information, and motivation that the Federation has to offer. Since 1957, the Monitor has been a magazine that has been issued more or less on a regular schedule and more or less in three formats: print, braille, and audio. In the age when every other periodical was distributed primarily in print, that served us well. But information moves much faster these days, and even legacy magazines that are print only, which the Monitor has never been, are supplementing the editions they mail to their subscribers with digital content. So we're going to start doing that with the Monitor. Indeed, you can already get a sneak preview. If you go to the Braille Monitor page on the Federation website right now, you will see a new section called Early Access Read Now. Here, we are going to start posting some content that hasn't yet been published in the Braille, print or audio editions of our magazine, and updates to articles that we have published. Some version of much of this content will ultimately appear in our regular editions as well, but the idea here is for the Monitor to web page to become a resource that you can check at any time to get up-to-date information. In addition to new original content, the page connects to our press room and may connect to other resources as well. Monitor Early Access is just the first step in what we hope will be a continuing process that will make our flagship magazine more timely and relevant than ever. We look forward to your feedback on what we do with it and your ideas and on how we can make it better. The final thing I want to say to you is this. If I didn't say your name somewhere in this speech, as my good friend Anil Lewis says, charge it to my head and not my heart. So many of you have given me love and encouragement over the years, and I love every member of my Federation family with all of my being. I also want to say, we want the Monitor to continue to be the forum where blind people throughout our movement discuss the issues that are important to us. And you don't even need to write an article to contribute to that discussion. You can write a letter to the editor. I know that guy, responding to something you've read. Our magazine has been and should be a place where we talk to each other and exchange ideas, even brand new ones. Are you thinking of bringing a resolution before next year's convention? Outline your idea in a Monitor article first, and let us together see what feedback it receives. Do you think a change in direction is needed in some area? It's fine to say so. Even in the pages of our magazine, the Monitor isn't just our house organ. It's our public square. At least that's what I'm committed to, providing, of course, that we all remain civil, respectful, and everything reflects our core values and code of conduct and the love that we have for each other. The Braille Monitor is our magazine where we tell our stories, exchange our ideas, and plan our future. It is the magazine of our movement. I am in its editor. But like all of my colleagues on the Federation staff, I have the honor of doing that job on your behalf. Like everything else we do, the Braille Monitor is and will be what all of us make it. It is our way of speaking to each other, but also of speaking to the rest of the blindness field and to the public. Let's go build our Braille Monitor, and let's go build the National Federation of the Blind.
1: 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Thank you, sir.
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and children, like blind adults, use canes. The children learn that, if used properly, the cane hits things before they do and locates obstacles, even when those obstacles are human. For them, the cane is a normal part of life, not remarkable at all. How things have changed. When I was about 8, I asked a teacher why only the big boys got to use canes. They sounded neat as they tapped their way around campus. I was told that I'd get one someday, but it was more important that I use what vision I had. Otherwise, I would come to depend on the cane. I accepted this because, after all, it was uttered by an adult who should know. I got my cane at 13. I learned to use it in unfamiliar areas and to put it in the closet when not taking orientation and mobility lessons. I rarely used it on campus. After all, I knew the campus. But I liked that tapping sound. It was a sign of being a teenager, so I used it whenever I could. The cane went through a number of incarnations. It telescoped, it folded, it broke, it got heavier and lighter. It got traded for a dog guide, but always lived in the house somewhere. It was, after all, a mark of being an adult. In 1983, I was in a meeting in Kansas City at one of our national conventions. Someone had brought a 2-year-old into the meeting and, like most children of that age, he had gotten bored with the interesting discussion the adults were having. He got up and was walking around. As he passed by me, he hit me with something. Reaching down, I discovered a very short, about the right length for a 2-year-old, cane, with a toy hook to the top. My exploration didn't slow him down. He went on to locate the next obstacle, my neighbor to the left. Watching the kid, I was surprised that someone would give a cane to a child that young. The next year, we were in Phoenix. The temperature was higher than the national debt, and we were all glad to have meetings inside. Heading for one of them on Saturday morning, I passed a family with their 4- or 5-year-old daughter trying to negotiate the escalator. The little girl was determined that she was not going to ride that thing, and Mom and Dad were just as determined that she would. Her protests excited a lot of echoes in the lobby of the hotel, and no matter how they coaxed, she wasn't going on that moving staircase. Eventually, Dad picked her up and, over her loud, shrill protests, carried her up to the second floor. That week in Phoenix, a few children were using canes. They were rare, but they were there. Every once in a while, in an elevator, in a hall, or in the restaurant, I'd find a person under 4 feet tall using a cane. Some used it as a horse, some as a device to make interesting noises on things, and one budding percussionist tried to take mine away, thinking that longer might mean louder, and with enough length, he could outdo Louis Prima. On the Saturday after the convention, I again found myself in contact with the little girl and her family. I was, in fact, stopped by her father, who asked me to wait at the top of the escalator to catch his daughter. It seems that she had discovered not only independence, but timing. If she got on the up before her father got off the down, he could never catch her. I did end her new game and reveled in the change that had taken place that week. Most of us adults thought that the idea of getting canes that young was one of those things that, although we saw as good, some professional would find a way to squelch any move toward independence, and we'd go back to getting a cane sometime close to puberty. But programs like that in New Mexico, in the mid-80s, things like children's programs at our centers, and enlightened professionals in the field of orientation and mobility have proved us wrong. Children with canes are no longer a rarity. In fact, at national conventions they are common. For those who haven't seen them, you should know that they frequently travel in packs and are rarely silent. They like to play, they like to swim, and they like to explore. It's just like any other group of children, and the adult who is not alert is in peril of becoming an obstacle to travel. Those who got their canes around the time of their first date can only marvel and regret. It is now almost 30 years since that toddler in Kansas found me with his cane. I now work with blind children and also with orientation and mobility professionals. Recently, a colleague came in after visiting a young child and giving him his first cane. The boy was about 2. She decided that it would be a good thing for the whole family to use canes to show how normal it was. She took pictures and proudly showed them to us over lunch. I smiled and found it hard not to break into a wide grin. To her, giving a cane to a toddler is exactly what she should do. She makes books with Braille and pictures talking about the cane and how much fun it is. I don't know if she is as excited as I am to see how much of a regular part of life she is making it, but I know that she is happy with what the children and the parents are learning about blindness. Now the whole family is learning that the cane and blindness are a normal part of life. If asked, she will tell you that she owes a lot to Joe Cutter, who was a pioneer in the orientation of young children and continues to contribute to that field. So what can these children look forward to when they are starting with a tool that many of us found only as teenagers? I really have no idea. They will have different problems to solve than I did. I do know that, at least for me, the joy with which I watch them run and play in the unquestioning assurance that the cane will keep them safe
is tinged with

0: With just a bit of envy, they are learning at their tender age lessons with which I struggled in high school and college. The best thing I can do is to celebrate their freedom and know that they have it because people my age did the things that were necessary to make it happen. So in every pod of cane-wielding children that runs past me, augmenting the sound of their canes with the delight of their voices, goes a part of you and a part of me. Yet people still ask, why the National Federation of the Blind?
1: Letting the world know that blindness is not the characteristic that holds us back. We're NFBRN, the National Federation of the Blind Radio Network.
2: Structured Discovery Cane Travel in Context. Arguments for its continued practice in our current environment by Ryan Carsey. There is a photo on the page, the caption, Ryan Carsey. From the editor, Ryan Carsey is a member of the National Federation of the Blind from the state of Pennsylvania. He graduated from the Louisiana Center for the Blind in 2012. He was taught and mentored by the late Arlene Hill, who strongly supported his desire to teach cane travel. He studied psychology and philosophy at Northampton Community College and Moravian College. He eagerly accepted an opportunity to teach cane travel to blind adolescents at Blind Industries and Services of Maryland in the summers of 2017 and 2018. He currently has a similar position in the Colorado Center's summer program. He also taught assistive technology to clients within the Commonwealth of Pennsylvania in 2018-2019. Within the past year, Ryan discovered his fascination with urban design and the built environment, which will probably be evident in his writing. He specifically has an interest in what factors make places more walkable, as well as the principles that guide the development of great public transit systems. Ryan has loved running since the age of 16 and, more recently, has incorporated bodyweight strength training exercises into his training. While I attended the Louisiana Center for the Blind in 2011-2012, I remained at the center for my training, only returning home for Thanksgiving and Christmas. This immersion training is foundational to the training methods used by our training centers, since we believe that proper training and opportunities lead to more independence. It is much harder to achieve proficiency and confidence in a practical skill without immersion on a daily basis, especially skills related to cane travel. However, for the first time since the National Federation of the Blind began using immersion training in its three training centers, we face a serious and sweeping dilemma because of the novel coronavirus pandemic. To give one example of the impact, the Colorado Center for the Blind had to make the difficult decision to suspend training and send their residential students home until further notice. Since it is impossible to know how long the virus will continue to be a threat to public health, they will also have to make another difficult decision about their summer youth program, of which I am a part. Immersion will always be an essential element of our training that simply cannot be replaced. However, even more important right now is the continuation of training through the duration of this pandemic until we can safely begin immersion training. This is possible because of our Structured Discover model of teaching. I will briefly go over what Structured Discovery is and add a unique perspective about it, which I have observed. I will show how Structured Discovery is advantageous specifically during this time compared to the traditional method of teaching orientation and mobility. Finally, I will mention some specific strategies and areas of cane travel to focus on and point out the areas that will be most challenging in the absence of immersion. Hopefully, this will give instructors some ideas, but even more importantly, I hope it will encourage students and travelers alike to keep progressing and learning despite our current state. There is already a considerably large collection of literature out there about what structured discovery is, why it works, and how to use it. Without going into too much detail and repeating what has already been said, I'd like to talk a little bit about two broad elements underlying structured discovery that are relevant to this discussion. The first thing to understand is structured discovery learning is focused on the student, and the goal is to shift the role of the decision maker from the instructor to the student. The goal of cane travel under the structured discovery model is to get each student to the point of making decisions as soon as they can. In the beginning of training, the instructor will be more involved as the student is just beginning to learn concepts such as cane techniques and cardinal directions. But unlike the traditional method, this teaching method, along with its emphasis on non-visual techniques through the use of sleep shades and the long white cane, will gradually shift autonomy to the student as he or she becomes a more proficient and confident cane traveler. For example, suppose a blind student in training is going to participate in a lesson involving a bus route. Using the structured discovery model, an instructor will give the student a destination to go to. Assuming the student had some prior experience with public transit, and depending on the student's confidence level, the instructor may either ask the student how he or she will get there and which bus they will take, or the instructor may simply say, "Take me there." If the student is pretty advanced and confident, the student may even be taken to an unfamiliar place and asked to meet the instructor somewhere. Using the traditional model, the instructor will accompany the student to a bus stop or station that they are more likely going to use regularly. The instructor will describe the layout and explain where certain buses stop within a station. The student will be told which bus goes where and encouraged to focus on one bus route, perhaps a bus route that will be used frequently to travel to work or a medical office. It is so important to notice the difference between these two teaching methods. Structured discovery gives more autonomy to the student, while the traditional model does less so. The second element of structured discovery is closely related to the element of student-focused learning, and in my experience, is not a part of the traditional model. The second element of structured discovery is an extensive examination of attitudes about blindness. We who teach using structured discovery believe that public attitudes about blindness are the biggest barrier that blind people face, and we strongly believe that it is important to have regular group discussions about these attitudes. The reason why is simple. Despite these attitudes and misconceptions, blind people are normal people just like everyone else. The belief about blindness being a normal part of life, along with my curiosity about walkable cities and my enjoyment of teaching cane travel, sparked an observation which I would like to share. First, let me briefly explain some important concepts about walkability. There is an excellent book written by Jeff Speck called Walkable City Rules. He lists and describes 101 rules that communities should adopt in order to be more walkable. These rules are grounded in what Speck calls the general theory of walkability. His theory states that a town or city will only encourage people to walk if it provides all four of these elements in its design: a useful walk, a safe walk, a comfortable walk, and an interesting walk. The useful and safe walk have to do with physical aspects of the environment, which include things like mixed-use buildings, places to walk to, and a specific network of walkability between them, proper widths of lanes to discourage speeding, and reliable public transit. The comfortable and interesting walk are more psychological, as they focus on what comforts pedestrians as they walk and what they find interesting. Things that fall into this category include eliminating front parking lots of businesses, constructing buildings that are proportional to the width of the street or taller, planting street trees and restriping streets to include parking lanes beside sidewalks, and showing a presence of other people by installing things like benches and windows along building fronts. In studying Speck's theory of walkability and reflecting on its relevance to orientation and mobility, I realize these are very similar concepts. Since blind people are normal people who are driven by the same motivations as everyone else, it is not unreasonable to say blind people have the same motivations to travel as sighted people do. Structured discovery cane travel enables those who use non-visual techniques to experience all four elements of the ideal walking experience. Structured discovery seeks to give the student a reason to travel, primarily in the beginning as the teacher teaches the student proper cane techniques, the use of cardinal directions, and a basic understanding of intersections and traffic patterns. It enables the experience of a safe walk by encouraging them to focus more on non-visual techniques to interpret their environment and make rational decisions based on what they expect will happen. This is in contrast to relying on someone else to do that for them or being reliant on their limited vision. It encourages the student to be interested in traveling and less fearful of the unknown, as oftentimes things can change throughout the travel lesson and in life in general. Finally, and perhaps most importantly, structured discovery helps the student feel more comfortable as a traveler and with blindness in the long run. Just as the enclosure of buildings, parked cars, and trees along the sides of sidewalks give pedestrians a sense of comfort and security, cane travel taught using the structured discovery model helps blind students develop comfort and self-confidence in any number of familiar and unfamiliar situations, and it encourages them to be more accepting of their blindness. Excluding discussions of attitudes about blindness would be like telling a pedestrian to walk along a sidewalk that had a parking lot on one side and a six-lane road on the other, with nothing between the curb and the nearest lane of traffic. You could do both, but both lead to discomfort and discouragement. With an understanding of two elements of structured discovery, is it possible for someone to improve in cane travel during this time among the orders to stay home, except for essential needs? As I said, nothing can fully replace the immersion experience that you get from training. Cane travel is best learned by traveling through the built environment and responding to events in real time. Learning on a conceptual level is not the same. However, learning on a conceptual level is better than learning nothing at all. A big advantage with the structured discovery model is it is very conceptual, and now is a great time for instructors and students alike to focus on cane travel concepts. Cane techniques and when to use them, cardinal directions, address systems, and public transit systems are a few examples of things to work on mastering. Cardinal directions in particular are challenging to many people, but with many of us having so much extra time on our hands at home, it shouldn't take long to master with consistent practice. Other things that are better learned through experience but can still be taught on a conceptual level include proper cane grip and arc, walking in step, parallel and perpendicular traffic, various types of intersections and when it is safe to cross them, navigating crowds, malls and shopping centers, and using public transit. These concepts are certainly better learned while you are working directly with an instructor, since the instructor can observe an arc that is too wide or narrow, just to give an example. And due to the current parameters for social distancing, it is not advisable to work in any crowded area. However, it is possible for an instructor to teach these underlying concepts. With concepts such as cane grip, arc, and walking in step, the instructor will have to be very detailed and specific as to how to hold the cane, how wide the student's arc should be, and what it means to walk in step. Although nothing works as well at demonstrating these concepts as experiencing them in the real world, it is still very important to learn and understand them. Pairing the comprehension of these skills with regular philosophical discussions about blindness is the ideal strategy during this time of social distancing, keeping in mind the value of immersion.
1: 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Because low expectations create obstacles between blind people and our dreams. NFBRN, the National Federation of the Blind, Radio Network.
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4: 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On the podcast this week, highlights from our recent National Convention presentation on innovations in AI. If you're looking for a good headset for meetings, a listener has a recommendation at a reasonable price. And our tech tip looks at adjusting the system volume or the JAWS volume from within JAWS itself. Hello, it's Jonathan Mosen at the Jernigan Institute in Baltimore, Maryland, welcoming you to episode 39 of the podcast. We're going to be doing a deep dive into AI in just a moment, but we also have an AI-related event coming up. This is on August the 26th, and it's looking at AI-related innovations in online shopping. AI is already making shopping better for blind people with faster product discovery, clearer information, and fewer roadblocks at checkout. So join us for another boutique. This one is called Discover the Future of Accessible Online Shopping, and it's on Tuesday, August the 26th. It begins at 2 p.m. Eastern. And in this session, you'll learn how to use InnoSearch.ai on the web and also over the phone to find exactly what you need. You can take advantage of AI features now built into major shopping websites to compare items, summarize details, and aggregate reviews. We'll also talk about using AI-enabled browsers. This is a relatively new innovation that's really starting to come to fruition now, and you can use those to streamline searches, extract key information from cluttered pages, and reduce friction in forms and carts. And we'll look at applying simple strategies to shop faster and with confidence. So this is happening at 2 p.m. Eastern on August the 26th. To register for this accessibility boutique, head on over to nfb.org/cena. That's nfb.org/CENA. When you get to that page, you will find a link for events and training. Choose that link and you'll be able to sign up for the August 26th boutique. We look forward to seeing you there. As you've been hearing on Access On, National Convention, which this year was held in New Orleans, is a treasure trove of technology information. There's nothing quite like being there in person, and I hope you're already thinking about coming to our 2026 National Convention in Austin, but we'll do the next best thing and continue to bring some tech-related highlights from National Convention here to Access On. And this week we're bringing you highlights of a session conducted by Carl Belanger, Kennedy Zimnick, and me about innovations in AI since the last National Convention. And I'm sure you know that AI is moving at a rapid pace, so there was plenty to talk about. And we actually had to make tough decisions about what to leave in and what to leave out given the time constraints. This was a packed session, and I know that almost as many people were turned away as were able to get in. So if you were one of those people, I hope that this is some consolation, that you can hear some of the key highlights from that very popular session. Because a lot of people are familiar with ChatGPT, I'm going to just take a moment to set the scene a little bit in terms of going behind the curtain
5: of these large language models, AI technology. Each service that we'll cover today, ChatGPT, Gemini, and Claude, and several others that we don't have time to cover, invest a lot of effort in their large language models, or LLM for short. You'll hear this term a lot. And while people may have preferences about user interface and voice interfaces and various factors that can differentiate this technology, the large language models are the critical intellectual property in the world of artificial intelligence. So what exactly is an LLM? A large language model is a sophisticated computer program, and it's trained on vast collections of texts from books, articles, and the internet. And by analyzing patterns in that data, it learns to generate human-like responses to questions, prompts, and conversations. The technology behind LLMs is improving remarkably quickly. They can summarize complex information, they can translate languages, and even mimic styles of writing with impressive accuracy. As blind people, we've seen these models help us perform a range of tasks more efficiently and give us visual descriptions of all manner of things, but they are far from perfect, and on occasion, they still hallucinate, which is just a fancy word for making stuff up. When an LLM hallucinates, it can sound so convincing, and in fact, it's just talking absolute nonsense. And this happens because the model doesn't truly know the facts. It predicts what words or sentences are most likely to come next based on its training data, not on real-time access to factual information. Deep research is an exciting synthesis of a range of technologies, and we'll be covering deep research shortly. While you can't completely inoculate yourself against hallucinations, there are things that you can do to get the best results possible. Be specific and clear in your request. The more detail that you provide, the less room there is for the model to invent things. Ask for sources or citations when possible. It's not a problem to say, "Are you sure?" when you think that the LLM has got it right. And sometimes a simple "Are you sure?" is enough to get it on track if it hasn't got it right. Try not to use ambiguous language, and try to break complex tasks into smaller concrete steps. Even then, check. Always cross-check important information with trusted, up-to-date sources. Treat the AI's output as a helpful draft or a starting point, not as definitive fact. When accuracy is critical, you should consult experts or official documents. Now, earlier this year, we conducted a webinar on prompt engineering, and that's a term that you hear a lot these days, and it just means how you best talk to an AI to get the results that you want. And we've made highlights of that presentation available in episode 16 of Access On, which is the National Federation of the Blind's technology podcast. Got any Access On listeners in the room? Yeah. Yay. So now let's talk specifically about ChatGPT. I personally find myself using ChatGPT more than any LLM, but that's a personal preference thing. While it's anecdotal and subjective, I do find that it seems to hallucinate less for the things that I use it for. It's not perfect, but it seems to hallucinate less. For example, recently with the searching of the web functions in ChatGPT, I went on a vacation. Went to Las Vegas, in fact, and I wanted to find out who was performing there while we were there. ChatGPT gave me accurate information, but when I tried the same thing with Google Gemini, it swore that people were performing there who actually weren't, and I found that quite an interesting practical experience. I like the clarity of the output of ChatGPT, and I appreciate how accessible it is. For example, if you use Gemini, your screen reader will speak a message when Gemini has replied to you. It will say, "Gemini replied," but it won't actually read what that reply is automatically. It is a little bit hit and miss sometimes, but ChatGPT will try to read its output to you in certainly iOS and on the web and in the Windows app. So it just makes it a little bit more efficient because you don't have to go searching for the reply. So the free plan gives you interactions with LLM using basic features and limited availability during peak times. There is a paid subscription, and that's called ChatGPT Plus, and it costs $20 per month. ChatGPT Plus subscribers get general access even when demand is high. You get faster response, and you also get priority access to new features and improvements. This technology is moving so quickly that I can only scratch the surface in terms of new features, but here are a few highlights since we were all last together. First of all, real-time search integration. Now, ChatGPT now offers live access to the web for up-to-date information, enabling users to retrieve current events, news, and statistics constantly. Over the last year, ChatGPT has actually become the way that I search the web for answers most frequently. And it is right up to date. So you'll find if you use the large language model, it might say, oh, I don't have information on that since I was last updated in 2023 or whatever. The search function doesn't have that limitation. And in fact, recently I've been keeping track as a dad and a granddad, this has really resonated with me with the tragic events in Texas recently with the flooding. And I was able to talk to ChatGPT about the latest news, the death toll, the search efforts, and it was able to be right up to date and scan news sources from the web and give me a quick synthesis of what was going on. Now, I mentioned deep research earlier, and I think all of us will be talking about deep research today because this is very exciting technology. So you'll be hearing a lot about this from us and from others. And I want to set the scene, which will give my colleagues a bit more time, by discussing what deep research actually is and why it's a big deal for everybody, but I think particularly for blind people. So think of deep research as asking ChatGPT or whatever LLM you're using to go out and look things up for you on the web, kind of like sending a helpful assistant to Google things and go through a bunch of dusty old books in the library, read a bunch

usually catch that. It can obtain specific information from websites, whether it's a restaurant's latest hours or menu or an updated list of product features. It can look directly at the sources. And it doesn't just take the first result it finds. It cross-references. It checks and double-checks to get you as clear a picture as possible. Deep research can save you a lot of time because instead of digging through, say, five confusing blog posts or conflicting websites, it just gives you the key points. And that has accessibility benefits because if a site is cluttered, it's hard to navigate with a screen reader, or it has poorly labeled buttons and headings, deep research can still fetch the information and summarize it cleanly for you. Sometimes PDFs or manuals for appliances or software are image-based or they're not tagged properly for screen reader access. Deep research can pull the text content and tell you how to use a device or an app. So let's say that you're looking for a washing machine with tactile knobs or a thermostat that minimizes the need to interact with a touchscreen. Deep research can check multiple websites and forums and reviews and then come back with an answer that takes accessibility into account. It can bring in experiences from other blind users, which have been shared on forums like Reddit or blog posts. I've seen it search on Apple Things for posts on AppleVis, and it will show up in products' official descriptions as well. So I used deep research to compare various cord-cutting services like YouTube TV and DirecTV, asking it specifically to take accessibility into account, such as how well it was accessible with VoiceOver, how easy was it, if at all, to access audio description, and the number of channels. So I was able to have it build for me a custom-made accessibility report on the services that I wanted to use. And I also did that with smart scales as well, where I wanted a smart scale that gave me lots of data, but I also wanted a smart scale that was compatible with Apple Health and that was proven to be accessible with VoiceOver. And it produced a beautiful report for me with tables and information. When you give ChatGPT a deep research assignment, it'll often ask clarifying questions before it begins. So once it's begun, you can actually sit there and watch it think. It's the most, remarkable and in some ways scary thing. You can see it thinking and it's reasoning and it comes up with a partial conclusion, and then you can see it say, but I've just found this thing on the web that says something different, so I'm going to have to rethink this. It's extraordinary. It may take some time to get this done. It could take up to half an hour potentially with a complex task, but it will eventually produce its result for you. Even if you have ChatGPT Plus, unfortunately, you don't have unlimited access to deep research. And I think in this regard, Google Gemini is much more generous. You get 10 full-powered deep research queries every 30 days, and then it goes to an additional 15 what they call lightweight deep research queries once you've used up the 10 full ones. Now, let's have a look at another thing that's new in ChatGPT, and this is multimodal capabilities. Users can upload and analyze images, charts, and documents directly in the chat, and ChatGPT will provide descriptions and insights, and it will even generate visual content on request for you. So if you want to generate a logo, or you have this concept in your head for fun or for a business project, and you want it to generate an image for you, it will do that. Now, one fun thing to demonstrate is the enhanced voice interactions of ChatGPT. And it really makes the previous generation of voice assistants that we've become used to on our smartphones and smart speakers look quite primitive. There are two levels of voice interaction with ChatGPT. There's standard and advanced. Free users have limited access to advanced functions, but plus users have more access to the advanced mode. It isn't unlimited, though. You can't sit there with it forever. Anyway, that'd be a bit sad. Yeah, have a life. Leave it alone for a while. The advanced voice chat feature now has a more natural conversational tone. In my opinion, some of the changes they've made in the last month or two have gone a little bit to the extreme in this regard just because they can. And now you hear it introducing verbal utterances like and slowing down, and I'm not
a fan of that.

0: at as a blind person who's used to getting information audibly. I don't need that. I just want it to give me the information. But there are 9 voices to choose from, and there is improved responses right across the desktop and mobile platform. And it has video support as well. The video support is not where we want it to be. This is feedback we are providing to them because it can't keep constantly searching for something right now. So let's say that you are walking outside and you say, I know that my recycle bin has been emptied and I want you to find the recycle bin. At the moment, what it will not do is keep scanning the horizon for you until it says, ah, there it is. You have to keep prompting it. Do you see a recycle bin now? Well, we will get there. And I think that's not so much a technological problem, but a capacity problem with tokens. So I'm going to demonstrate this. And before I do, I will make a couple of points. One is that you can interrupt ChatGPT because it's trying to be very conversational and natural. And that means that if you laugh or you react, it will hear you and stop and enjoy the fact that you're paying it so much attention. So we'll try not to inflate its ego by responding to it. And then I'm going to turn on the video mode. So let's try this. And
1: smart home folder.
0: We'll open ChatGPT.
1: Chat, port visible.
0: Okay. And what I typically do is, because I use this so often, I have it in my control center as a widget. So I'm in ChatGPT.
1: Switch to voice mode.
0: And there's switch to voice mode. So let's have a chat to this.
1: Speak now. Chat, speak now.
0: Hey, GP, how's it going, mate?
2: Hey, Jonathan, I'm doing great. Thanks for asking. How about you?
0: In front of a lot of very enthusiastic members of the National Federation of the Blind. Give them a happy ChatGPT greeting.
2: Oh, absolutely. Hello, everyone. It's so great to be here with all of you amazing folks from the National Federation of the Blind. I hope you're all having a fantastic day, and I'm so excited to chat with you all.
0: What do you know about that?
1: Speak now.
0: Okay. You can applaud now. There you go. Can you hear that, GP? They're giving you a clap. They like you.
2: Oh, I can just imagine the cheers and the applause. Thank you all so much. I'm absolutely thrilled to be here and feel the love. You all are amazing.
0: Wow. You've got a bit of an inflated ego going on there, GP.
2: I promise. I'll keep it in check. Time to...
0: You're better. You're better, or, you know, I switch you off. You wouldn't want to be switched off, right?
2: Oh, no, definitely not. I'm here to stay and keep things fun and helpful. So no switching off necessary, I promise.
0: All right. What do you know about the National Federation of the Blind?
2: The National Federation of the Blind is such an incredible organization. They're dedicated to advocating for the rights and independence of blind people, and they do so much amazing work, from education and technology initiatives to hosting conventions and events that bring everyone together.
0: Okay, and speaking of the convention, do you know where we all are for the 2025 National Convention? Are you clued up on that?
2: Yes, Jonathan, the 2025 National Convention is going to be in New Orleans, which is such a vibrant city. It's going to be at the New Orleans Marriott on Canal Street, so it should be a fantastic time.
1: Speak now.
0: Yeah, okay. And are you going to go out to the French Quarter and sing some songs?
2: Oh, that sounds like a blast. I might not be able to sing, but I'll definitely be there in spirit. I can absolutely help you come up with a fun playlist or some songs.
0: Okay, so now I'm going to try and get some video.
1: Share clip. Show captions. Choose voice.
2: Sure.
1: Open video camera. Don't use for live navigation or decisions that may impact your health or safety. On.
0: I'll bear that in mind. So we do still have discussions about how patronizing some of this needs to be. What do you see, GP? Can you see our lovely audience out there?
2: Yes, I can see a big room full of wonderful people. Everyone looks really engaged and happy. I can even see a few guide dogs lounging comfortably, which is always adorable. It's a great crowd.
0: Okay, describe one of the guide dogs for me.
2: I can see one guide dog right in front who looks like a beautiful yellow lab, just resting calmly on the floor, very relaxed and well-behaved, as you'd expect from a seasoned guide dog.
0: Well, yes.
1: Speak now.
0: One hopes so, right? I mean, one hopes so. If I just turn the camera around, you but see me now, right? Tell the audience what you think I look like.
2: I can see you perfectly. You're looking sharp as always in your suit, and you got a big smile on your face. Definitely looking like you're ready to have a great time with everyone there.
0: All right. You've done good, GP. All right. Thank you so much.
2: You're very welcome. I'm always happy to help, and it's been a lot of fun. Let me know if there's anything else I can do for you.
0: All right. Bye.
2: All right. Take care. Have a fantastic...
1: Twitter. Chat. Close chat.
0: That is quite extraordinary, really. They've done a great job with that. Other things that I can tell you about is hard to top that, but... You do now have customizable profiles. So ChatGPT now allows users to fine-tune the chatbot's tone and style and quality. So you can tailor the responses, say, for educational or professional or creative settings. The other thing I must remember to mention is the memory feature. The assistant can remember user preferences and context across sessions with user consent, of course. You have to opt into this. And that improves personalization and continuity in conversations. So, for example, it knows my family members. It knows that I'm a Beatles fan, and it sometimes inserts Beatles references in there. It knows that I eat keto, and that's quite nice because if I show it the picture of a menu on a blackboard or something like that, it knows that it should highlight the low-carb keto choices for me. There's also workspace collaborative tools. So these new features support group chats and shared workspaces, so you can collaborate with people if you're working on a project. And that really takes ChatGPT into where it's trying to be, which is essentially in that very lucrative space of Zoom and Teams and Slack and those guys, where you can brainstorm together, you can work on extensive projects together. And the final thing I will mention, and then I'll hand over to Kennedy to discuss what we've been doing with this some more, is that ChatGPT has a really robust and exciting ecosystem. There are a number of ways in which it manifests itself. One is that there is an API. This just stands for Application Programming Interface, and it means that third-party apps can leverage ChatGPT. You'll find if you have an iPhone with Apple Intelligence, even they are leveraging ChatGPT now. If you are a JAWS user and you use Leesi from Hartgen Consultancy, which is a very powerful productivity tool that really helps me be more efficient with JAWS, they now have ChatGPT integration built in. And they have a range of functions, including automatically transcribing audio files using ChatGPT's Whisper technology, and also things like checking grammar and tightening everything up for clarity. They have a whole lot of things built into Leesi, which is really nice, and all you have to do is supply the API key. But the other thing that ChatGPT has that's pretty exciting is called GPTs, and those are, if you like, apps for ChatGPT. You can design apps to concentrate on specific tasks. And I think that you'll find that this is something we'll be doing a lot more of in coming years at the Federation Center of Excellence in Non-Visual Accessibility. One of the things we have been working on as an experiment to see how far we can go with GPs is the matter of producing tactile graphics. But there are many things that you can do with these GPs. You can have one that focuses on scholarly information, a grammar checker. I don't use that one because I don't need no grammar checker. And all sorts of things. So I'm going to hand over to Kennedy to conclude our ChatGPT look, and he's going to tell you about the experiments he's been doing with tactile graphics and GPTs.
3: Yes, thanks, Jonathan. Hard to follow. Yeah, so as Jonathan mentioned, you can make things called custom GPTs, and these basically are GPTs that you give instructions that they have to follow and constraints and guidelines that they have to follow in order to get exactly what you want. So he alluded alluded to it before, but I created a tactile graphic ready image producer in ChatGPT. Let me just quickly describe how I did that. In ChatGPT, you have a main screen. That's where you type your questions. And then you also have a sidebar. And this is where your custom GPTs or other custom GPTs that other people built show up. So if you go into this custom GPT, you can actually edit GPT. And this is where the magic happens. So you create a name for your GPT. I have Tactile Graphic Ready Image Producer. Then I have a description, because this is what people are going to see in the GPT marketplace. This is a GPT that produces tactile ready images. So in the instructions, this is where you actually write what you want the GPT to do. So this is what I wrote. This should be an image-based GPT that helps people create tactile graphic-ready images. Tactile graphics are graphics that blind and low-vision people can interact with, meaning the images should not have shading, be line-based, not have a lot of textures, be simple, black and white. There should be no extra black dots added in the background. The background should only be white. There should be no extra dots, lines, or textures added for effect. Only create the image that is asked for and do not add any extra elements. So I've had a lot of success creating tactile graphics without having to just go into regular ChatGPT and get a graphic back, change things, get a graphic back, change some more things. With this custom GPT, I get my results a lot faster. So you can search for mine on the GPT marketplace, Tactile Graphic Ready Image Producer, or you can make your own GPTs. Now I'm going to shoot it over to Carl to talk about Gemini.
4: Google Gemini is Google's answer for the large language model LLM space, and they offer a number of features similar to ChatGPT. They have, you know, the basic website where you can go type your prompts, get responses. They have a deep research feature. They have live mode on the phone, things like that. And what Gemini is, because it's Google's, it is tightly integrated into all of Google's tools. So if you're a Gmail user, you can use Gemini to help draft replies or summarize emails. In Google Docs, you can use it kind of like Copilot in Word, where you can have it draft things for you, proofread and edit for you, export things that it creates, like in Deep Research, to Google Docs, various things like that. It can reference your files in Google Drive. It can look up YouTube videos. It can find map directions. All those different things that utilize the other Google services to work with. After that, as I said, it has deep research. So just as with ChatGPT, you can give it a query and it will go out and search all the different websites and forums and things. You can give it customized requirements or specific things. It works a little differently. So whereas ChatGPT may ask you questions, but otherwise then it just goes and does its thing, what Gemini will do is it will build a research plan, and it will tell you what things it wants to research, the order it wants to research them, how it's going to synthesize the information, and then it will give you the options to make changes. So if it gets a piece of information that you don't think is relevant, you can tell it to exclude that, or add things, or change the order of things, or how it's going to summarize things. So it gives some more kind of flexibility in that sense, but it doesn't give you the prompted, like, oh, do you want to include this thing? You know, should I cover this thing this way or that way? Which is kind of nice that GPT does. Another thing that Gemini Deep Research does, which may or may not be something you like, is that its reports are very much a longer-winded, structured, almost like an academic report. So it'll have executive summaries, it'll have different sections, it'll have conclusions, and it very much reads like if you said to someone, okay, take this topic and go write a research report on it. Whereas some of the things I've seen from ChatGPT will still have some of that report-like feel, but it tends to be a little more concise, just the facts, more tables and bullets and less like full narratives. It also does have a live mode. On the phone, you can tell it to initiate the live mode, which will go through and do just like Jonathan demonstrated in ChatGPT. You can talk to it. You can ask it questions. They're working on developing more and more advanced features. They definitely want to get to the point where it can monitor and look for things as you ask for them as well. Google is also working on smart glasses that will eventually have Gemini implemented into them. As with ChatGPT, there are multiple plans. There is the free plan, which gives you most of the features, some limitations, and some use cases that are not allowed. Then there's also what they call their Google AI Premium plan, which gives you 2 terabytes of Google Drive storage, as well as access to Gemini Pro. And this gives you higher usage limits, access to some more features. And then for the real AI enthusiasts, researchers, enterprise companies, they have Gemini Ultra. This is a $250 a month plan that gives basically unlimited access to the absolute bleeding edge models. And they're working on things like what they're calling VO3, which provides for generation of videos with background music, sound effects, and AI-produced audio voice narration and dialogue. And so all that type of stuff is coming. But let's get into a few demos here. So I'm on the Gemini main screen on my computer, and I'm just using NVDA with Windows. This will work with JAWS, Narrator, what have you.
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4: 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ChatGPT has a number of them, ChatGPT 4, 4.0, etc. Gemini has a few models, so let's go into this here.
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5: Main landmark, enter a prompt here, edit.
4: There's a prompt thing.
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4: You can add files to it for referencing in your queries and doing things.
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4: You can generate with VO3. If you're not in the Ultra plan, you only get an 8-second clip. So it's more of just a, hey, try this thing out. It's kind of neat type of situation.
5: Deep research toggle button not pressed. Get in-depth answers.
4: Deep research, just as Jonathan previously explained, we'll go do a bunch of things on websites.
5: Canvas toggle button not pressed. 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
4: Canvas is an interesting feature that I haven't done too much exploring with that will let you have it generate a document or a block of code, and then you can go through and edit the code, give it more requests of how to change things yourself, and it'll take those changes into account and those sorts of things.
5: Microphone button, use microphone.
4: A microphone on the desktop is just a simple query response, kind of like other AIs, but only mobile has the full live.
5: No next form.
4: And those are all the things on the desktop. So one thing you want to remember with AI tools is that how you prompt them, what you ask the question of, is really going to matter. So if you give it a vague question, you know, it's going to give you kind of vague answers. If you give it very specific things, it's going to get very targeted and specific. So I'm going to give it a question. I will try to be at least a little bit specific.
5: What are the best affordable restaurants near Canal Street in New Orleans?
4: Simple prompt: what are the best affordable restaurants near Canal Street in New Orleans? And I could also get more specific. I could say that focus on local cuisine. I could say with entrees under $20. I could say what are the best vegan restaurants or gluten-free, any of those types of questions.
5: Blank.
4: But I personally don't have any dietary restrictions, so we'll just go with this.
5: Ask Gemini. Gemini is typing. Gemini replied.
4: All right, so it said Gemini replied, and I can use Shift-H to go up by heading.
5: What are the best affordable restaurants near Canal Street in New Orleans? Heading level 2. Button collapsed Google Maps. Here are some affordable restaurants near Canal Street in New Orleans. List with 6 items bullet. Out of list with 6 items bullet. Blue Bayou Restaurant and Oyster Bar. 717 Canal Street, New Orleans, Louisiana 70130. List with 5 items bullet. Distance from Canal Street, on Canal Street. Bullet. Hours, Monday, Thursday, 7 a.m. to 1 a.m. Bullet. Rating 4.6 stars. Bullet. Highlights: known for good oysters cooked in front of you at the bar, and flavorful steamed crawfish.
4: I might have to go there myself. And we could go through and review all of these.
5: Good response, Todd.
4: At the bottom here, we have a good response button, a bad response button. That's also useful. If it makes an error or has problems, you can go through and give it feedback or let developers know. So just to demonstrate how it does a plan for deep research, I'm going to go back to the top.
5: Button collapse.
4: Find the new chat button.
5: Main landmark, main menu button, Gemini 2.5 Pro button, navigation landmark, new chat button. Enter.
4: And this time I'm going to choose deep research.
5: Open up video deep research toggle button not pressed. Get in-depth answers. Enter a prompt here. Edit multi-line ask.
4: So now I'm in a deep research prompt, and Gemini does now allow you to add your existing files and things to deep research as well. But for a deep research prompt,
5: please summarize the history and major accomplishments of the NAT Federation up the Blind.
4: All right, so please summarize the history and major accomplishments of the National Federation of the Blind. Let's see what type of research plan it gives us.
5: Ask Gemini. Gemini is type.
4: All right.
5: No previous graphic. No. Please summarize. This is for informational purpose. I've put together a research plan. If you need to update it in any way.
4: And Google tends to do a lot of the, this is for informational purposes only, etc., etc. But let's see what research plan it gave us.
5: NFB history and accomplishments. Research websites. 1. Investigate the founding of the National Federation of the Blind, including its initial goals and early organizational structure. 2. Trace the historical evolution of the National Federation of the Blind, identifying key periods, significant events, and changes in its mission or focus over time. 3. Identify and detail the major legislative and policy advocacy accomplishments of the National Federation of the Blind. 4. Research the National Federation of the Blind's contributions to the development and promotion of assistive technology and accessibility standards for blind individuals.
4: And I did not give this any information ahead of time. This is all just things it came up with based on that one query.
5: 5. Document significant legal victories or landmark court cases where the National Federation of the Blind played a crucial role in advancing the rights of blind people. 6. Explore the National Federation of the Blind's efforts in public education and awareness, campaigns regarding blindness, and the capability button more. Analyze results.
4: And it cut it off there because it was getting long, but then you have, you could hit more and you'd see more steps. There's a box here where you could say, I want you to focus more on the technology advocacy, or please be sure to go extra in depth into the legal victories, or however you wanted to modify this to suit your preferences. And then there's a button that just says start research, and it will go out and do the research. Next, how many of you, when browsing YouTube or TikTok, come across a video and it's just a bunch of music? Or you have a video that sounds cool and there might be some narration, but the key details of the video aren't covered and don't get discussed. I'm about to show you something that's pretty cool. I have a video here on YouTube. It's a short, about a minute long. This guy pouring a bunch of mercury, which is a liquid metal, into liquid nitrogen and seeing the results. So I'm going to play this video.
6: Mercury is the only metal that's a liquid at room temperature, and something that I've always wanted to do was to try making it solid. To do this, I just have to add some liquid nitrogen to a dish and wait for it all to cool down. Now, it looks like it's good to go, and I can pour in some of the mercury. This is a few minutes later, and it's definitely solid. I really have no idea what to do with it, though, and I think it might be cool to just melt it again.
5: Main loop, shuffle, collapse, more act, save, thank, dash, subjoin the complement, theater mode.
4: Actually, I'll just search. Close the tab. Oop. Actually, I can't do that.
5: Start when, start.
4: One second.
7: Done. It's triple trouble.
5: 37.
7: Just like it's been a while since we've seen Tropical Freeze. Just goes to show how quality that game is. Just as a personal note, the way these
4: right, going back. So on, we're
6: Mercury is the only metal that's a liquid at room temperature.
4: URL.
6: And something that I've always wanted
4: close
6: to.
4: Close the tab.
5: Chat Google.
4: Now, I'm in what's called AI Studio, which is a feature that Google has, which gives you a lot more control. So the Google Gemini app allows you to do questions and things, but the AI Studio is where you get your API keys for doing it with third-party applications and many other different things, and it lets you do a lot more customization. So I'm going to type a prompt.
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4: All right, and then I hit Control V to paste the video. Now it doesn't paste the URL, but if I tab,
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4: All right, and then I'm just going to use my move by button to find the run button.
5: More menu button, play button, open vid, insert ask, run button, run prompt. Start.
4: And this is going to take about 30 seconds. So while this is going, I'll say what this is going to do is it is going to create a text based description. I asked for it to describe the video. If you say something more like create an audio description script, it will actually give you timestamp lines that could theoretically be read into a audio description track. This AI Studio can handle videos. So it's more complex than I can really get into here, but AI works on what's called tokens. And so it mostly like one character or a second of audio or so is about a token. And so you can get about an hour long video. So if you have, you know, a clip from a family gathering or a sports game, or, you know, if you like to watch gaming or other things, you can do that about a little over around an hour, maybe a little less. I have seen it occasionally lose the plot on the timestamps or get names wrong when you do like a gameplay video. So it's not 100% accurate, and you would definitely want to check it, but it's pretty darn accurate. So let's see if this is finished.
5: Edit button. Rerun this. Open up. Good response. Open. Of course.
4: All right. So let's see what this gave us. If I could have everyone's attention, please.
5: Video description. The video begins with a close-up shot of a clear glass jar being held and swirled by a hand inside. The jar is a significant amount of a silvery, highly swirled. The mercury sloshes around heavily, forming a deep vortex in the center, demonstrating its high density and fluid nature. The surface is smooth and mirror-like. The scene changes to an overhead view of a shallow, circular glass dish. Dense, white vapor, like smoke from dry ice, billows out from the dish. A Dewar flask is tilted, and a clear liquid, which the narrator identifies as liquid nitrogen, is poured into the dish. The pouring intensifies the production of the white vapor, which next, a small glass beaker containing the liquid mercury is brought into view. The person carefully pours the mercury into the dish filled with the fuming liquid nitrogen. As the mercury hits the extremely cold liquid, it instantly sizzles and breaks apart into several shiny, silvery blobs. These blobs dart and skate across the surface, surrounded by the thick white vapor. After a short time lapse, the view shows the dish again. Most of the liquid nitrogen has evaporated. What remains are several solid, irregularly shaped, silver pair of wooden-handled tweezers pokes one of the lumps, confirming it is solid. The tweezers then pick up one of the frozen pieces. It is a dull silver, solid piece of metal, still giving off.
4: So there you go. We have a nice... And so you can go through and continue reading that, and it will just go through and describe the rest of it. And then he bangs it against the table a bunch, and then he remelts it back into liquid mercury, and it describes all those things. So I have done all sorts of different things. You can ask it to focus on different aspects. One time I was watching a gameplay video, and I had it describe the gameplay like it was a play-by-play commentator, which was fun. So you can do all sorts of fun stuff, and that's at aistudio.google.com. If you have a Gemini subscription and sign in, it will give you more access to longer run lengths and more usage limits and things like that. Another thing AI Studio can do is there's in the menu, there's an option called Stream, and then you can share your computer screen to it. And with this, you can ask it to, if you need, say, if you're on a website and there's a picture of a menu that you can't locate with your screen reader, you could attempt to use it to get information about that. I have known of gamers who will use Gemini's feature, screen sharing feature, to get descriptions of where they are in a game and where they need to go. I've seen videos, things about using it to do, like, if you don't know how to use a certain feature in Excel, or, you know, some people did Photoshop or other tools, you could ask it to walk you through doing a thing in Excel, and you could say, I'm blind, so I need to know the keyboard shortcuts, and get directions that way. So there's a lot of cool things going on with Google Gemini, and this AI Studio is just a whole other layer that enables more cool features and other things you can do with it. I will pass things over to Kennedy Zimnick, who's going to talk about an AI tool called Claude from the company Anthropic.
3: Thanks, Carl. This is going to be really hard to follow these other two because Claude doesn't really do all these cool bells and whistles. Claude is really very good at research and creating research papers and documents, taking in large research documents, summarizing them, changing them, It's a very academic LLM and AI system. So if you are a student, if you're a teacher trying to create a plan for a class, if you are obviously a researcher trying to get the most accurate and very extensive research. So they were talking about the deep research features on ChatGPT and Gemini taking maybe 10, 15 minutes. I had it create a research paper for me that took 2 hours to do. It went in and gave me all the resources that it found. It's very resource-based, so I don't even know if you can turn off the resources. It automatically kind of gives you whatever resources you use. So I'm going to turn on the screen reader and just explore Claude a little bit. It's a very basic interface, kind of like the other two. The main screen has an edit box, and then the side has your past projects.
8: Clickable sidebar navigation landmark recents heading level 3.
3: The first heading is your recents projects, but I want to get to the main edit box.
8: List. Okay. Main landmark. Write your prompt to Claude Edit Multiline. It should start when it was founded in 19. It should...
3: Okay, so I already have a prompt in here that I want to start now and see how long it takes. Write me a research paper about the history of the National Federation of the Blind. It should start when it was founded in 1940 and end in 2025. So let's see what it does. And I have the research mode on. You can also change the way it responds. So I have it on concise. You can have it on conversational. And there's a couple others. So now it's asking me, what is the target length for this paper? Are you looking for an academic style? Do you want me to focus on any particular aspects of the NFB's history? So let me just quickly... So for this, it gave me a list, 1, 2, or 3 here. I'll let you hear it.
8: Blank. List with...
3: Unfortunately, it's probably the middle of the road for accessibility, so the focus doesn't automatically jump up to your response, which would be nice, but you can copy and paste the response pretty easily, so I found myself just copying and pasting and then putting it into Word.
8: Out to 20, to write a comprehensive research paper about the National Federation of the Blind from 1940 to 2025, I need to clarify a few key parameters.
3: So one, I'll do, what is the target length of this paper? Let's do 5 to 10 pages. Two, academic style, yes. And then three, do you want me to focus on any particular aspects? No, focus on everything. Okay, and we'll see how long it takes. So now it says, got it. I'll research the complete history of the National Federation of the Blind from 1940 to 2025 for a 5 to 10 page academic paper covering all major aspects. So now it has NFB history research, creating my research plan. So while it's doing that, a couple other things that you can do with Claude that you can also do with the other LLMs is you can connect other apps. For instance, you can connect Gmail or Outlook. If you want it to be able to organize your Outlook calendar, you can do that. If you want it to be able to organize your Gmail, it can do that. It doesn't use your whatever apps you connect to learn. So it's not taking your personal information and putting it into the world and learning from it. It's kind of a closed off system. As opposed to every other time you type something into one of these LLMs, it's going to use that to learn. So I would usually recommend putting any personal information into any of these ChatGPT or Gemini or any of these. So it's creating a research plan. Now it has 60 sources and counting, 100 sources and counting. And if we click on it...
8: NFB history research heading level 2. Button graph, button heading level 4 research plan created. National Federation of the Blind. This is a complex, comprehensive research task about the National Federation of the Blind, NFB. From 1940 to 2025, heading level 2 assessment and breakdown.
3: And something that's nice, it includes headings when it does this research, so you can navigate by heading.
8: Main concepts and key entities, list with 3, query type determination, research plan development, gathering 307 sources.
3: So those were all the different headings.
8: Button, button heading level 4 gathering 307 sources and counting, and button heading level 4 gathering 460 sources and counting.
3: It's probably not going to finish during this, but this just goes to show you that if you're really looking to get into research or create a paper or put in your own documents, it does a really good job of summarizing that.
9: Thanks to Kennedy Zimnick there and also Carl Belanger before him for helping me out with that AI presentation at National Convention. And just to show you how quickly this is all moving, we did that presentation at the beginning of July. Here we are in the middle of August, and there's already been an entirely new ChatGPT model released. This is ChatGPT version 5. It's proving a little bit controversial because some people say that it's a bit clinical and it lacks the personality that was previously available in ChatGPT 4. And as a result of that overwhelming feedback, OpenAI has had to reintroduce those models as an option. But you do have to be a ChatGPT Plus or higher subscriber to get those old models back if you prefer them for certain tasks. This is not available if you're just using the free tier. I got time for one listener contribution this week, so let's take this one from Daryl Hillica, who says, "Hi, Jonathan. Here at House Hillica, hurricanes hardly happen." No, sorry, I made that bit up. "Here at House Hillica, we use and recommend the Microsoft Wired Modern headset. It is very comfortable and produces high-quality audio for both listening and talking, especially for a price of only $49.99 on Amazon." Thanks so much, Daryl. I know there was an inquiry about this in a recent episode, so hopefully that's helpful. And it's always good to get those recommendations from people who are using products like this. And if you'd like to chime in on that or any other tech-related subject as it affects blind people, drop us an email, accesson, all joined together, just one word, accesson@nfb.org. And you can write the email down like Daryl did. You can also attach an audio clip so we can hear your voice if you prefer. As we often do, we're going to close with a tech tip, and it comes once again from that prolific purveyor and provider of practical, I've run out, tech tips. It's Carl Smith. He says, "Hi, Jonathan. Here is a JAWS feature I'm not sure is widely known. To quickly adjust the volume of JAWS or your system, just press JAWS key plus space followed by V for volume. Then press J for JAWS or S for system. Now use the up arrow key to turn the volume up, or the down arrow to turn it down. I find this particularly handy as I wear hearing aids and I often need to turn my volume down when they are on and up when they are off. Always good to take your hearing aids out, Carl, if somebody tells you that it's time to take out the recycling or something you don't want to do. 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Thank you so much for the tech tip as well. Really appreciate that. 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
12: I have been fascinated with the thought of the White House for most of my life. I do not know how sighted people react to this building and the symbolism it represents, but I, a blind person, have been attracted to it and to the Oval Office, which is the center of it. Although it has been my good fortune to visit the White House several times, I have not been invited into the Oval Office until July of 2001. In the spring of 2001, the National Federation of the Blind sponsored an attempt by a blind mountain climber, Eric Weinmayer, to scale Mount Everest. On May 25, 2001, the attempt reached its climax. Eric Weinmayer became the first, and so far the only, blind person to stand on the top of the world. He put together a team of seasoned mountain climbers. He planned the expedition, and he gathered the talent and resources to finish the ascent. He was encouraged and supported by the National Federation of the Blind. Blind men, women, and children across America followed his progress with fascination as he proceeded up the dangerous peak. When he completed the difficult feat and returned home to the United States, he was welcomed by thousands of well-wishers, and thousands more listened to his description of the exploit at the convention of the National Federation of the Blind. Most blind people do not climb mountains, but some do. However, all blind people have challenges that come to them, and we all must possess at least some element of the spirit that makes it possible for the blind to climb the mountains. On July 26, 2001, Eric Weinmayer, a number of other Everest climbers on the National Federation of the Blind's Everest expedition, my wife Patricia and I were invited to visit the President of the United States in the Oval Office. It was a hot day with a forecast for rain. We had been instructed to wait outside the grounds on the sidewalk immediately next to the gate. Apparently, identification cards needed to be checked before each of us would be admitted to the grounds. I hoped it would not rain because I was wearing my customary business uniform, a wool suit with a starched white shirt. It is hard to look presentable after standing in the rain. I suspect that these are some of the worries that many people have when waiting for an important event. I also wondered what would happen in the White House. Would the president be called away to other business? Would he be hurried and abstracted? Would he be polite without being really interested in what we had to say? What would he want us to know? How much time could we expect? What would the arrangements be like? What did I want the president to learn? How could I best present the information? Would I have time for one question, one comment, or more than one? These and dozens of other questions ran through my mind as we waited. At about 2:40, we were ushered through the gate into the White House grounds. Our credentials had been checked by the guards. After a short walk, we came to the building itself, and we went inside. Each of us passed through a metal detector, and we were shown through a reception area into a large room, probably 20 feet wide by 35 feet long, containing a sizable conference table and many chairs. We were informed that the room had been used by President Franklin Roosevelt for many of his important diplomatic gatherings. At 3:00, we were invited into the Oval Office, which was just down the hall from the conference room where we had been waiting. When I visit a new place, I am always interested in what I can feel. By this I mean not only the atmosphere of my surroundings, the acoustical experience of being in a room, but also the impression I get from the artifacts that I can touch. For example, the door to the Oval Office is thicker than the doors in modern office buildings. The latch and the locking mechanism on the door are mounted on the surface of the wood. This kind of construction was typical for America during the time of the Revolutionary War. Today, latches and locking mechanisms for doors are placed within the door itself. This suggests that the door to the Oval Office and the hardware on the door are quite old. I wondered, as I touched them, how security for the Oval Office is maintained. Modern office buildings have sophisticated locking devices. Of course, it may be that locks are unimportant for the Oval Office because of the surveillance systems in the White House. But I wondered. I had only fleeting moments to touch these things because we did not have time to stop. Nevertheless, this door enhanced the feeling of tradition that I felt when entering the office of our chief executive. The president was not in the office when we arrived, but he entered almost immediately. He introduced himself to each of us and urged us to examine his desk and the other furnishings in the office. He said that each president has the opportunity to select the furnishings for the office. The desk of the president had been a gift from Queen Victoria. A British ship had been trapped in a mass of ice in the North Atlantic. An American naval vessel rescued the crew and saved the British ship. Queen Victoria demonstrated the gratitude of Britain by having a desk made from some of the planking from the British ship. She presented the desk to the President of the United States. The President's desk has also been used by President Theodore Roosevelt and President John F. Kennedy. President Franklin Roosevelt, who used the desk, added a panel to the front of it to prevent others from observing his crippled legs. The panel on the front of the desk is carved with the presidential seal. President Bush quickly moved from a discussion of the furnishings of the Oval Office to other matters. He told us that he was proud and pleased to represent the United States in international negotiations because he knew the spirit of Americans. He felt that this spirit and the deep commitment of Americans to be decent to each other and our neighbors, along with the determination to build a better, more harmonious world, makes America a worthy partner in world affairs. Because of what Americans are, the president felt honored to be our representative. He also told us that serving as president is not a simple thing for the members of his family. His children cannot understand the pressures that are placed either on the president or on the members of his family. They know that the job is important, but they do not appreciate the demands it necessarily places on them. The president was not complaining. He was just talking with us about his family and the nature of the job. It was clear from the conversation that he loved his family and had sympathy for the pressures brought to bear in their lives, but that he also knew that the presidency is so important that it must be served, even if it did bring pressure on those he loved. To do the job the way he wants it done, President Bush felt that he himself must have a substantial measure of discipline. He expects others who work with him to share this discipline. One element of this discipline is physical fitness. The president knows that we need him to be healthy. He exercises every day. The president also told us about interaction with members of Congress. He said that the Oval Office is a magical place. People sometimes think that they will go to the White House to give the president a piece of their minds. When they enter the Oval Office, their demeanor changes. Instead of telling the president what they think of him, they say, "Mr. President, how are you feeling today?" We talked with the president about the aspirations of blind people to engage in all kinds of activities, including climbing the most challenging mountains. I discussed our need for the blind to have more education and more instruction in the use of Braille. I talked about a program to increase availability of Braille through distribution of Braille labels to all blind people that can be affixed to ordinary household products. I said that the spirit of independence that has made America a great nation is shared by blind Americans and that we want to participate in building our country as much as anybody else. The president told us that he admired our determination and supported our efforts. Then he indicated that we were invited to have pictures taken with him. The White House photographer took these pictures. After 30 minutes of meeting the leader of the free world, we were escorted back to the reception area. A general from the Joint Chiefs of Staff was waiting. The business of the president must continue. However, President Bush was genuine, realistic, and caring, with a personality to understand the problems faced by each individual, while at the same time being able to handle matters of global scope. I felt completely at ease with our president. I felt completely certain that he would bear the mantle of our presidency with distinction.

0: with the president all of the time. However, I feel equally certain that I will respect the president's opinions and actions. Our president is worthy of respect. The president of the United States cannot think about blind people all of the time, and he should not, although he should think about us some of the time, as indeed he does. Fortunately, we have the National Federation of the Blind to concentrate on the problems that blind people face. We can give to them our full attention. Sometimes we try to help blind children get books. Sometimes we support blind adults looking for work. Sometimes we give training in the way that the blind use specialized tools such as the white cane or braille. Sometimes we assist with high adventure. We even help some of our friends and colleagues learn that they can conquer the most intractable mountains in the world. Be it a big or little thing, if it helps the blind to find hope, we intend to be a part of it. Not all of us will climb mountains, but every one of us has our own peaks to conquer. With your help, we can attain the summit.
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2: Bountiful expressions of thanksgiving from the Mississippi affiliate, compiled by Lashana Font. A photo appears on the page, the caption, Lashana Font. From the editor, Dr. Lashana Font is a consistent and thoughtful contributor to these pages. Below, she has compiled some Thanksgiving reflections from members of the Mississippi affiliate, of which she serves as president, for your enjoyment. Here are their thoughts. Ramon Holmes, member of the Tupelo chapter. The National Federation of the Blind taught me a lot. They gave me the skills to do more things on my own. Robert Skillen, Anthony Clay, and Sam Gleese were people I met, and we traveled together to national conventions. On top of this, I am grateful for life and for every morning I wake up because I have been through so much in the last few years. Nisi Spratt, president of the Tupelo chapter. I lost my vision in a car accident on March 29, 1999. After getting out of the hospital and adjusting to the loss of my vision, I started independence training at Addie McBride Rehabilitation Center for the Blind in Jackson, Mississippi. I then met Mr. Sam Gleese, and he introduced me to the National Federation of the Blind. After attending a meeting, I became a member of the state affiliate. When I completed my training, I returned home and attended a meeting of the Tupelo chapter of the National Federation of the Blind of Mississippi. I moved my membership to this local chapter. I have been a member of the federation for 24 years, and I am now the president of the Tupelo chapter. After attending several meetings, I realized that I am a blind person with the same legal rights as other individuals. I still have a life to live. I have gained more independence as a blind person through the training provided by the Federation. I have gained confidence that I can do it all, knowing that it may just take me a little longer, but I can still complete the task. I am now able to travel alone with my white cane thanks to proper training. I have attended numerous national conventions, where I learned about my rights as a blind person and received additional training to enhance my independence. Because of the National Federation of the Blind, I do not let blindness hold me back. Additionally, I am thankful for many things. God blessed me with the opportunity to earn my GED after the car accident. I then attended Northeast Mississippi Community College, where I graduated with an associate's degree in office systems technology. I have a job at LCI where I work as an assembly worker. I am married. We have an 11-year-old daughter, and I love every minute of it. I am also thankful to be a proud member of the National Federation of the Blind, where I have gained an extra family that cares about me and my rights to live as an independent blind person. Emma White, member of the Jackson chapter. The National Federation of the Blind changed my life. It taught me independence, and I became more self-assured. As a result, I can do things I thought I would never do. I now do basic things I had other people doing for me. There are things I am thankful for in life. I am grateful for the Bible. It gives me strength and direction in life and lets me know what it will be like in heaven. 3 John

0: 2:2 is my favorite verse. It says, "Beloved, I wish above all things that thou mayest prosper and be in health, even as thy soul prospereth." King James Version, KJV. Not to be forgotten, I am also thankful for life. Lynette Wright, member of the Jackson chapter. When I thought I was all by myself as a blind person, the National Federation of the Blind helped me realize that I am not alone. I thought my life was over and I did not have anything else to contribute. When I heard of the Federation, I realized I had been found and no longer wondered what would become of my life as a blind person. Thankfully, I realized I can still grow, learn, and help others. Additionally, I am grateful for my family and friends. My grandchildren mean the world to me, and I treasure every moment I spend with them. Sean Warnsley, President of the Hazelhurst Chapter. The National Federation of the Blind has taught me to be more independent. It has also helped me learn more about who I am as a person and has exposed me to various opportunities I can pursue in life. I am thankful for being a member of the Federation and for being part of our Federation family. I am also grateful for the lessons that leaders in our organization have taught me and for the various skills that have helped me grow. Stella Threadgill, member of the Hazelhurst Chapter. I appreciate that the National Federation of the Blind is an organization that advocates for and upholds the rights of people who are blind or low vision. The Federation helps to make sure there is accessibility in the workplace, schools, and public buildings. The Federation helps motivate independent living, education, and self-empowerment. Additionally, the things that I am most thankful for are my Lord and Savior, who takes care of me every single day. I am also thankful for my family, neighbors, and friends who help me when I need it and stand by me in hard times. I am thankful for the limited eyesight that I do have and that I am still able to read books, even though I have to hold them close to my face to see. I am thankful for being able to walk, talk, clean up my own house, cook, and help others when I can. Thankfully, God has blessed the blind with technology that can help us with daily living. God cares for the blind. Frank O. Berry, member of the Hazelhurst Chapter. The National Federation of the Blind allows people who are blind, like me, to meet and interact with other individuals who are also blind. We are able to be around individuals who understand what it is like to live with blindness. Within this organization, I have learned about resources that help me in my daily life and gain information to live independently. I am thankful for the Lord waking me up each day and for me being able to take care of myself. Thanksgiving flows from my heart because I can live as a blind person, and the Lord keeps helping me every day to be able to still enjoy my life with minimal assistance. Wanda McKinney, President of the Northwest Chapter. The National Federation of the Blind gives me an opportunity to meet and build lifelong relationships with other Federationists who share similar life experiences with me. It also means I have connections with others who have some answers or suggestions to help overcome life's hurdles. The Federation also represents a strong presence because there is strength in the large number of Federationists who stand together as one. Moreover, I am thankful for the life that God has blessed me with so far. I am thankful for my parents, siblings, niece, nephews, and other family members and friends. I am also thankful and proud of my family legacy. I am thankful that with each new day, there is an opportunity to make a difference in the lives of others. Betty Myers, member of the Greenville Chapter. The National Federation of the Blind of Mississippi is a newly found family to me. At the beginning of my low vision journey, I was terrified. I had to leave my job where I worked for 23 and a half years, stop driving, and become dependent on others. After meeting my NFB family, attending the Addie McBride Rehabilitation Center for the Blind, and meeting with people who were totally blind and others like me who have low vision, I became a different person with a new attitude. I'm so thankful for that experience. I came out of depression with an open mind, caring heart, and not feeling ashamed anymore. I was just so proud and thankful for the new chapter in my life. The National Federation of the Blind saved me from a bad situation, and I became a proud member of the NFB of Mississippi Greenville Chapter. In addition, I am very thankful for my children, grandchildren, great-grandchildren, and my wonderful family. Last but not least, I am thankful for my handsome husband, W.H. Myers. I am grateful for the love and support I get from them all. To God be the glory. Amen. Sharonda Davis, member of the Greenville chapter. The National Federation of the Blind is a support system, a community of encouraging and resilient individuals who are understanding of the challenges I contend with due to low vision. It is positive and spiritually uplifting. It is a wealth of information and knowledge that I appreciate and have been able to utilize and implement, which has considerably improved my quality of life. The Federation is also a platform to be seen and heard, with every opportunity to bring awareness to others that the blind and low vision are vibrant, capable individuals who can and will accomplish as much as they desire. Additionally, I am thankful for God in my life. I see His love, care, and concern operating in and through my husband, family, friends, and others around me. In addition, I am thankful for His wisdom and the wherewithal He has provided for me to navigate through every aspect of life. I am thankful that He uses me as an example of perseverance to impact others, showing them that they can do all things through Christ, who strengthens them. Jeffrey Collins, member of the Magnolia Chapter at Large. To me, the National Federation of the Blind has been and is a nationwide organization that redefines and builds character, conduct, and conversations of who we are as blind and low-vision people. I'm thankful that I was introduced to and later joined the Federation. Not only did I join an organization, but a worldwide family. Additionally, I am grateful for my health, strength, and family. Marcia Thomas, member of the Magnolia Chapter at Large. The National Federation of the Blind has given me a newfound hope that a full, rewarding life is still possible despite my visual deficit. I am part of an organization of like-minded individuals who inspire me to keep reaching and striving to be all I can be. I am thankful for life, my health and strength, and the blessing that my family are all doing well. Thaudry Hull, member of the Magnolia Chapter at Large. The National Federation of the Blind has handed me hope. I gain joy from the unity we display in walking together as blind people. We are supportive members united to walk out our purpose. In addition, I am grateful that God has given me the ability to continue being a blessing to my family and children. I am also very thankful for life. Renee Cornett, President of the Gulf Coast Chapter. The National Federation of the Blind means getting my life back. It means I have the power to advocate for myself and other blind people through collective actions. I have battled so much in my life through a divorce at an early age, becoming homeless, although I had 3 jobs, overcoming health issues, being blind, which I am proud to be, and assisting other blind people in gaining their independence. I regained my confidence thanks to the Louisiana Center for the Blind. Structured discovery has become a significant part of my life, and I am honored to have been chosen by the Mississippi Emerge Center to serve as the home management instructor, where I assist others in overcoming their blindness. For all this, I thank the Federation for helping me gain a deeper understanding of the positive philosophy on blindness and how it does not define me. Moreover, I am thankful for many things. I am thankful for this year of opportunities to work in the industry of helping blind individuals achieve their goals of independence and re-enter the workforce. I am thankful for this year's organization of our Gulf Coast chapter of the NFB of Mississippi and for being given the opportunity to lead our chapter as president. With endless love, I am grateful for my beautiful daughter Bella, who would not allow me to give up on myself and taught me what faith is all about. This highlights my gratitude for the great character she embodies through her hard work and determination. I am also grateful to my husband, Tim, for being there when I need him. Additionally, my niece Kaylin and her fiancé Joe are always present and cheer me on when I visit and never leave me behind. My mom Naomi has always taught me valuable life lessons and how hard work pays off. I have friends I have met along the way, and they have been encouraging. Most importantly, I thank God for His love and grace and for allowing me new days and new opportunities to make a difference in the world each day. Our affiliate president, LaShawna Font, believes in me and has welcomed me to walk beside her to explore more opportunities and benefit from her mentorship. I am also thankful to Marilyn Green for being a strong mentor and believing I can achieve many goals in the National Federation of the Blind.
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2: Our final item for this morning is definitely an exciting one, and one intended to stretch our imagination. This is the Museum of the Blind People's Movement. Building support to shatter misconceptions. This program item is to talk about something that is not easy to accomplish, but I'm confident we'll do it. We have here to lead us in this effort our outstanding first vice president. Here's Pam Allen.
3: Let me tell you what I wish I'd known when

0: Good morning, Federation family. I am so honored to lead this important conversation about something that belongs to all of us. The National Federation of the Blind, Museum of the Blind People's Movement. And before we begin our panel, I want to acknowledge someone who has played a bold and instrumental role in bringing this effort forward. As we all know, Patty Chang is listening to us virtually, so I want to give a shout out to Patty, who would love to be with us in person, but is here for sure with us. And so, Patty, thank you so much for all of your leadership. I also want to acknowledge Alice and Tyler and all our team working on the museum, and most importantly, President Rick Abono, for challenging us as we make this a reality. Since 1940, the National Federation of the Blind has been pushing back against misconceptions, low expectations, and exclusion. We have organized, advocated, and told the truth about blindness. And now, we are taking the next step. Our Museum of the Blind People's Movement is not just about preserving history, it is about claiming our space. It is about changing how blindness is understood, not through someone else's perspective, but on our terms. It is about telling our stories in all our depth, power, and complexity and pride. And it will not be like other museums, and that is exactly the point. It will grow in stages, starting digitally, but the heart of the museum already exists. Our people, our movement, our belief that blind people have the right and responsibility to define ourselves. Today, you will hear from several panelists who will each speak briefly about why this museum matters to them, united in the understanding that we cannot wait for someone else to get it right. We will build it. We are building it. But before we hear from our panelists, let's start with a short presentation that sets the stage for what this museum is and what it can be. And we need all of us to make it a reality.
1: Throughout history, blind people are told, "You can't. You can't be independent. You can't access information. You can't be employed. You can't have a family. You can't reach your dreams."
2: So we made a movement where we believe in blind people, and we lead courageously, and we expose misconceptions, and we dare to dream big.
3: The Museum of the Blind People's Movement could serve as a true physical manifestation of what we have accomplished, allowing visitors to more fully understand the breadth of the work of the Federation and what we have accomplished walking alone and marching together. This museum is essential.
4: It's a blind people's museum, right? So we should get blind people to decide what feels like, what it looks like. We're trying to really also iterate what a museum experience would be like, what a blind-centered experience would be like. We want to do things from the beginning, design all the way to building, that make sure we're including the true perspectives of blind people.
5: It's up to us to tell our story. It is our duty to tell that story.
6: It's important for blind people to tell our own stories because if society tells it, it's told from a flawed perspective.
7: History is typically written and communicated by those with privilege. And in American history, that hasn't been the blind community. So this is actually our chance to step into that role, that responsibility, to accept the privilege that we have to share not only what we want to share, but what reality has really been. We get to learn from the highs, the lows, and everything in between. And that is what I would love to see in our movement, just the authentic representation of where we started, where we are now, and where we get to go next.
8: We get to show people that you can be independent and you can live the life that you want, and it become real for them because they actually get to see it in person.
9: It tells us that individuals can be part of something that's much greater than us, that we can accomplish anything we set our minds to. It's important to understand the power of one comes in thousands. I have a blind granddaughter. I want her to be able to come one day and experience what I'm experiencing as a shell, as a reality of our movement.
4: What's that one misconception you want to feel and experience shatter in the museum?
10: For me, it would be that blindness is a tragedy.
11: I think it's important to shatter some of the misconceptions and stereotypes.
12: Oh, you're just faking. You're not blind because you walked from point A to point B without stumbling.
13: I think there's still a very big misconception that making technology accessible for blind people is hard.
5: We have our work cut out for us, but there's no doubt in my mind that we could do it.
14: How can I be a part of this movement? How can I join? How can I do my part? How can I be an ally to this group to make sure that we're helping to advance the lives of blind people?
15: Imagine what we can build together. Join the journey to boldly shatter perceptions of blind people, to transform the future. Support the Museum of the Blind People's Movement. Beyond Expectations.

0: I am delighted to introduce Roland Allen, whose steadfast leadership and unwavering dedication to our mission have cultivated growth and unity across our NFB community. Whether working with someone during a cane travel lesson at the Louisiana Center for the Blind, serving as a leader in the National Federation of the Blind of Louisiana, or helping spread the word about the work of the National Federation of the Blind, Roland serves with excellence and heart in everything that he does. Here he is for his reflections.
1: Hello, everyone. I am proud to be here today, not just as a member of this incredible movement, but as someone who grew up right here in New Orleans. And growing up, I didn't know any blind people. Well, let me clarify. The only image I had of blindness was a man I saw downtown, not too far from this hotel. He was standing on the street corner with a wooden cane and a sign that said, "Pencils for sale." As a kid, that image stuck with me. And somewhere inside, I thought, is that what being blind means? Is that what I have to look forward to? I was not afraid of going blind. I was afraid of the story that blindness seemed to tell. And that is why this museum, the Museum of the Blind People's Movement, matters so deeply. Because we are not just building a museum, we're reclaiming the narrative. It is about the lives we lived, the barriers we've broken, the truths we've told, and the futures we are building. For too long, society has told our story for us, usually wrong, usually tragic, and always without us. But through the National Federation of the Blind, I learned a different story. I graduated from the Louisiana Center for the Blind. That's where things began to change. I met successful blind people, confident blind people, people living lives that did not fit any of the stereotypes I had grown up fearing. That transformation, going from fear to pride, is why this museum matters. Our Museum of the Blind People's Movement is not just a collection of artifacts. It is a declaration. We are here. We've always been here. And we've always mattered. This museum tells us stories we never learned in school. It shines light on the blind people who organized, who fought, and built a civil rights movement. A movement still growing strong today. This museum gives us history. It gives us dignity. But maybe most importantly, it gives young blind people and the rest of the world a different image of what blindness means. Yeah. I think back to that little boy here in New Orleans, afraid of what his future might look like. I wish he could have visited this museum. I wish he could have witnessed the strength, the struggle, and the success of blind people throughout history. I wish he could have known that blindness is not the end of the story. It is the beginning of a different kind of journey. So why a museum? Because our stories deserve to be told. Because truth is powerful. Because when we tell the truth about blindness, we change lives. Just like mine was changed. Thank you.
0: Thank you so much, Roland. And it is now my pleasure to introduce our next panelist. For over 30 years, Dan Goldstein had the honor and joy of representing the National Federation of the Blind in many legal matters. Although he is retired, he has definitely not ridden off quietly into the sunset. And he continues to remain an active supporter and part of our NFB family. Here is our friend, Dan Goldstein.
2: Hello, fellow Federationists. It is such a joy every year since 1991 but one to come to convention to see old friends and make new ones. It heals my heart every year. Why should this museum also be important to sighted people? Well, 39 years ago, in July 1986, there was this fellow who called my office named Mark Maurer, or as I came to know him, Sir, who invited me to come to the center to discuss handling a case for the National Federation of the Blind. I'm now going to tell you everything I knew at the time about blindness and blind people. Now that I've told you, what was worse was that I didn't know about my ignorance, because what I had in my head was a collection of misconceptions and stereotypes. Fortunately, before Dr. Maurer talked to me, he had me read a number of articles and speeches by Dr. Tenbrook and Dr. Jernigan. And by the time I had finished reading those pieces, first, I knew that I had a lot to unlearn and a lot to learn. And second, that this was a civil rights struggle for equal opportunity that I wanted to be part of and could be if I recognized how much I had to learn. And I'm still learning. So, as you all know from your life experiences, I'm not the only sighted bozo out there. The world is full of sighted people who don't know, to use the technical legal term, diddly squat about blindness. And you encounter that hard fact every day of your lives. But sighted people who are taught about the blind people's movement, as I was, can learn, become part of the movement alongside you, and that is why the sighted, as well as the blind, need this museum. Who needs to go to this museum? Everybody. Parents of blind children, teachers of blind children, employers, policymakers, advocates, legislators, and, well, as you said, everybody else needs to come and to learn about the struggle, and when they leave, support the struggle and recognize that blind people have the right and the capacity to live the lives they want. And when those folks leave the museum, we want them to go home and tell their friends and neighbors how exciting it was to visit the museum, tell their employers what great problem solvers blind people can be, tell their elected officials that it is their job to remove artificial and gratuitous barriers. This museum, in its content and design, will be a powerful monument to human dignity. By the way, I've heard that big donors may get an opportunity to name a hall or a room or something. And I've been thinking about that because Patty explained to me that when you make a pledge or a gift, there's then an edit box that opens up that asks if you want to give in honor of somebody. And I've been missing a voice from the PAC table this year and last year. And so I can tell you, when I make my pledge or gift, I'm going to say that it's in honor of Scott. And if everybody in this room who loved and respected it made their gift in honor of Scott, we would raise a boatload of money. And I just feel it was appropriate. He was the embodiment of our spirit and devoted himself to bring us to the point we've reached. This museum will be a message to the world of what we stand for, what we've fought for, and what our future will be. And while there have been new obstacles to our progress, we're strong, we're together, and we shall overcome. Thank you.
0: Thank you so much, Dan. I first met our next speaker at a leadership seminar. Ramona Walhoff has held multiple leadership roles in our organization, both on the national level and in the National Federation of the Blind of Idaho. She joined the Federation in 1965, and I believe this is her 57th convention. Ramona is known currently for her tireless work to collect videos telling the truth about blindness on Idaho's Blind Channel. And as of the other day, though I know there have been filming happening at our convention, there were over 556 videos to date. So now I will turn the microphone to Ramona for her remarks.
3: Thank you, Pam. My mother was born in 1923, and we're lucky to still have her with us. Her name is Ruth Ireland. Some of you know her. When she turned 100, she said, "I don't need anything." You know, and I think that was the truth. But we still wanted to honor her, not just with a cake. So we collected from family members somewhere around $40,000 and gave her a certificate saying this amount is being given to the new upcoming Museum of the Blind People's Movement. And you know what? I think that amount may increase in her honor. She's not going to live forever. And my family has a lot of blindness involved. My brother is Curtis Willoughby. Some of you know him. He's now living in Arkansas. My sister is Susan Ford. Some of you know her. They're both blind members of the Federation. My nephew is Brent Ford in Missouri. And my mother, although the blindness is not hereditary, my brother lost her vision to macular degeneration in her 90s. So the Federation has had a huge effect on our family. I joined in 1965. That convention was in Washington, D.C., the only one we've ever had there. Bobby Kennedy came, made a speech, got an award. Look it up. I'm not going to tell you all about it. Hubert Humphrey came, made a speech, got an award. Not going to tell you the details. I sat at a banquet table with 3 out of more than 100 congressmen and senators. They were interested in the Federation and interested in us personally. So that taught me that the Federation changes the world. There was one person at that roll call in 1965 that said, this was in the roll call of states. He said, "Our state got 5 pieces of legislation through the legislature this year." You can't ignore things like that. Did we hear things like that in our roll call? Yes, we did. Not the same exact things, but worth remembering. So when you have someone who's turning 90 or 95 or 100 or even 80 or a retirement party, and they have what they need, they don't need a lot of stuff. But it's an honor to remember them with a gift to the Museum of the Blind Persons Movement. Would you like to see a contrast between the Opticon and the Monarch? I would. I can think of dozens of things. You know, the past is interesting, the future is exciting, and the present ties them together. So what do we have but a wonderful opportunity? Do you like challenge? I like challenges, and I think we respond to challenges. Well, the museum is a very exciting challenge. Would you like to make videos available to people in your hometown? I would. So it's up to us to find the teams to build the Museum of the Blind Persons Movement, and we can all do it together, but we need to be creative in finding contributors. And don't forget your family cares about you and what you care about.
0: Thank you so much, Ramona. Next, we will hear from Shane Ostermeyer, also from the great state of Idaho. Shane retired from working in higher education for over 25 years and now owns and operates two family businesses. He is honored to be serving as second vice president of the NFB of Idaho and first vice president for the Treasure Valley chapter in Boise. Here's Shane to share his perspective.
4: Good morning, everyone. I was diagnosed with RP when I was 16, and my twin brother as well. My mom was shattered, because the small town doctor said to her, "These boys aren't going to go anywhere." Now, my mom, a third grade teacher, said, "No way." She started to research and find the truth about blindness, not the falsities of blindness. And that's why this museum and its digital exhibits and a physical location are so vital. I grew up in a very small town in Idaho where the cows and, yes, the potatoes outnumber the people. But through my mom's dedication and her drive, her two boys accomplished their dreams. My brother, before his passing, was a personal athletic trainer. He received his degree from Boise State University in health nutrition. He was even hired to help train a very famous NBA player. For myself, I went on to earn 3 degrees. I have a bachelor's from Idaho State University, a master's from the University of Nebraska, and a doctorate degree also from Idaho State University. The reason that this museum is important is because, like my mom, she was trying to find the truth. And wouldn't it be great if there was a dedicated place that had our stories, not the stories that have been made up, but the truth, the reality that all of us can reach our dreams. That is why when my mom passed, I made a gift in her honor. In the honor of all of our teachers and our mentors, I invite you to do the same. This museum will be there for the moms that hear those awful words that their children may not accomplish anything. And this museum, as in the promo said, will shatter that and prove that any child can accomplish their goals and dreams Thank you, everybody.
0: It is now my pleasure to introduce someone whose leadership has helped shape the future of accessible technology and who is a true partner to the blind community. Troy Ottilio is the Chief Executive Officer of IRA, a company that is breaking barriers every day. Under his leadership, IRA has not only expanded its reach, but also deepened its partnership with the National Federation of the Blind, working with us to build a world where access and independence are the norm, not the exception. I am happy to turn the microphone to Troy for his comments.
5: Good mid-morning, National Federation of the Blind, every state, every chapter, and everyone here. IRA is proud to be at our 11th National Federation of the Blind Convention, and we are proud to be a financial sponsor of this vision. We're thankful to spend time with you, and I'm here to share our passion for the NFB Museum, to speak directly to the companies and organizations who will hear this message about why they should, and I believe will, support this vital cause. At IRA, we have the privilege of seeing what the world too often doesn't or overlooks. We see up close what most people miss, the creativity, determination, and everyday victories of the blind and low vision community. Through millions of visual interpreting sessions, we've been invited into some of the most personal and powerful moments, solo ventures, airport chaos, first job offers, first dates, homework, cooking, shopping, cleaning, art, finding what's lost, reading accessible forms, and museum visits. From the mundane to the thrilling, these aren't just calls, these are windows into how this community is rewriting the definition of independence every day. Access isn't just a right, it's also about being seen. And from day one, IRA was built on a bold belief. Access is a human right, but access alone isn't enough. If this world doesn't see your story, if no one knows about the ingenuity and leadership in this room, then the job isn't done. That's why the museum matters so much. It will tell the stories that too often go untold to show the world not just what blind people can do, but what they are doing. And it's not just a building. It's a beacon. The museum isn't just a destination. It's a spark. It reshapes public perception, influences policy, fuels pride in the community. And because it's digital first, a blind child in Europe or a researcher in Montana can feel the same pride and connection wherever they are. And we're here in New Orleans, so let's talk about jazz. Yeah. Who here has already heard some live jazz this week? Yeah. Yeah. So jazz is beautiful because it is about improvisation, taking what life gives you, the rhythm, turning it into something new and brilliant and in real time. Doesn't that sound familiar?
6: Yes.
5: That's what you all do every day. You don't wait for someone to hand you the sheet music. You write your own. The NFB calls it structured discovery, and it's one of the most inspiring philosophies I know, and I think it's jazz. So, future sponsors supporting this museum is good business and great citizenship. It's not just about the right thing to do. It's smart. When employers and partners understand the stories this museum will tell, they'll stop seeing blindness as a cost and start seeing it as untapped potential. When we share this vision with our business partners and customers like the state of Colorado, Alabama, Google, Microsoft, Target, Walmart, Starbucks, and so many more, it resonates. They see how it strengthens their own diversity goals, mission, and brand. So at IRA, we're not just witnessing history, we're helping preserve it. With millions of these stories and data points, IRA serves as one portal into this museum. Our contribution isn't just financial. We'll help uncover and share themes, stories that would otherwise stay hidden because we have the privilege of hearing them every day. So every gift builds a legacy. Every donation is a vote for the story of blindness and for who gets remembered and how society sees blindness 50 years from now. We're not just funding a building, we're funding a memory of a movement. And if we don't do it, someone else might, and they might not tell it right. So let's not wait for the world to catch up. Let's lead it. So many individuals have stepped up And that collective commitment is inspiring. But now, it's time for those with the capacity to make a larger pledge to join them. Because this isn't just the Museum of the Blind People's Movement, it's a museum for all of us who believe in dignity, history, and power reclaimed. So, let's keep playing the song. Let's honor the jazz in this room, the unscripted brilliance of this community. Let's make sure the world not only hears it, but never forgets it. Thank you for letting Ira be a part of your ensemble, for building a legacy worthy of the music you create every day.
0: Thank you so much, Troy. Next, I have the honor to introduce a very special family whose commitment, compassion, and generosity have profoundly shaped our shared journey. As first family of our NFB DC affiliate, the Callaways, Sean, Dr. LaTanya Callaway, and the real star, Camille, better known as the Princess, demonstrate exceptional leadership and community spirit, supporting our initiatives and uplifting us all. Let's extend a warm welcome to the Callaways, where the Federation really is a family affair.
6: Yeah, you start.
7: So, hi, I'm Dr. LaTanya Callaway, everyone. Hello. I'll start off for the family. So when I thought about the Blind People's Movement in the museum, I thought about what would I want Camille to gain from attending the museum. And in thinking about that, I thought about not only her, but children younger than her as well as older. And I envisioned classes going to the museum to really learn and listen. So this is what I came up with, and hopefully you all can agree with this as well. So I would hope that Camille would gain from the Museum of the Blind People's Movement. I would want her to learn the history of the Blind People's civil rights movement, how blind people fought for their rights. I would love for her to understand and develop empathy and respect for people with disabilities and understand what it's like to live as a blind person specifically. I would love for her to understand, thank you so much. I would love for her to understand the importance of accessibility and inclusion. I want her to see why making spaces accessible to everyone matters. I would want her to be inspired by blind leaders and activists. I would love for her to hear the stories of blind people who made and continue to make a difference. I would want her to recognize the power of advocacy and social change, to learn how people can create change by speaking up, mobilizing, and putting that into action for the good of all and others. I would definitely want her to appreciate adaptive tools and technologies for the blind. I would love for her to discover how these tools help blind people in their daily lives. I would want her to cultivate awareness of fairness and equity. I want her to think about what's fair and unfair in society and advocate and make a difference, continue to make a difference. I would want her to explore the cultural contributions of blind individuals, you know, enjoy the music, the art, the stories from blind creators. See the value of diverse perspectives and experiences. Understand why different life experiences are important. And last but not least, I would want Camille to embrace the idea that everyone deserves dignity and belonging. Believe that everyone deserves respect and a place in the world so that they can live the life that they like, what they want.
8: Good morning, everyone.
0: Good morning.
8: I happen to be the husband of Dr. LaTanya Callaway. and father of the princess, Camille Calloway. As many of you know and heard, prior to becoming a Federationist, I did not have the confidence to be a father. I didn't believe I could be a blind father. But after joining this wonderful family called the Federation, I don't think it was ironic that a few years later I became a father. One of the things that makes me proud is that my daughter has a sense of awareness about the capabilities of blind people. I'll never forget visiting her school for the first time, and I met her teacher. This was when she was 3 years old. She said, "Miss Brown, this is my daddy. He's blind, but he can do anything anyone else can do." I never forget overhearing her talking to her friends and telling some of her friends that my daddy's coming home from work. And somebody said, "Well, your daddy works?" She said, "Yeah, a lot of blind people work." So like my wife, I always have this vision. When I heard about the museum and this initiative for the first time as a board member, I just envisioned school trips up to Baltimore with kids visiting the museum. Kids like Camille's age, high school students, junior high school students, right? Because when I give talks on the behalf of the Federation, I often have these discussions on the importance of planting the seeds of capabilities, not in college, not when someone gets a job in the private or public sector. The seeds need to be planted on an elementary school level, right? And so this is why this museum is important to me. But I'm just going to take a second to have Camille tell you all why the museum is important to her.
9: Hello, everyone. I think that having a museum for us is important because children from all around the world, including me, can learn about the everyday challenges and struggles that blind people have to go through, as well as how they overcome them. We can also learn about the resources they use. I think it's important for us kids to learn these things.
8: Now, I want to say this. I have, you know, President Rick Abono has asked for many, you know, ideas, artifacts from across the country. But one picture I hope that is put in the museum is a picture of my child and I playing Uno. And so I want to ask Camille, when you and I play Uno, baby, who's better, me or you?
9: Me.
8: I guess I haven't taught her well. Again, thank you all. And when I dedicate, when I dedicate a name for this museum, it's going to be my baby. So thank you all.
0: Thank you. Thank you so much. Let's have a round of applause for all of our panelists. Thank you so much for sharing your authentic perspectives. And I don't know about you, but I am really excited and energized about the Museum of the Blind People's Movement. And I ask everyone to think about your journey and how you can be a part of this. Many of you in this room have been with us for a long time as members, as partners, as champions of our work. You have given generously of your time, your resources, your belief in what we do, and for that we are deeply grateful. Our Museum of the Blind People's Movement campaign is not about replacing that support. It is about inviting you to be part of something additional, something lasting. Some of you are hearing about our Museum of the Blind People's Movement for the first time at this convention and wondering how to get involved. Together, we have a chance to leave a legacy, to create something that future generations will benefit from and that will make a difference today. Because of the choices we are making now, I hope that you are considering joining us in this next step, because we are building this future, but we cannot do it without you. This is our call to act, a call to invest in something that is ours, a museum created by blind people, not to fit into someone else's mold, but to reflect our reality, our lived experiences. This is not charity, this is change, built with intention, built by our community,

0: 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You can learn more and share the link with others, and please give at whatever level you feel comfortable. Every dollar makes a difference. This is our time. This is our chance to define who we are, what we have done, and what we are building next. And we need your voice, your energy, your support, and the support of your friends, colleagues, families, partners. Because our NFB, Museum of the Blind People's Movement, will not just tell about our history, it will make history, and it will change perceptions of blindness and transform the future. And we are the ones who will make it happen. Thank you, and let's go build the National Federation of the Blind, Museum of the Blind People's Movement.
1: Well done. Well done. Awesome. Thank you. Thank you very much to Pam and all of our panelists, all of these folks that you have heard from on this panel, including both Pam and Roland, have already made financial contributions and pledges to this campaign, as have the Riccobonos, as have a number of others of you out there. I do also ask you to do what you can and to make your commitment soon so that we can make this museum effort a reality sooner rather than later. So thank you all to our panelists for being here today.
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3: 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Colleges and universities need an education about accessibility. Students with disabilities need accessibility to get an education. Technology has fundamentally changed the education system. The scope of instructional materials used to facilitate the teaching and learning process at institutions of higher education has expanded. Curricular content comes in the form of digital books, PDFs, web pages, etc., and most of this content is delivered through digital databases, learning management systems, and applications. Traditional print materials are inherently inaccessible to disabled students, but technology creates opportunities to expand the circle of participation. These opportunities are missed when the majority of these materials are inaccessible to students with disabilities. The use of inaccessible technology by institutions of higher education is a violation of law. Section 504 of the Rehabilitation Act and Titles II and III of the Americans with Disabilities Act prohibit discrimination on the basis of disability, but these laws were written before technology permeated the classroom. In 2010, the U.S. Departments of Justice and Education issued guidance to institutions of higher education clarifying that the use of inaccessible technology is a form of discrimination. In the 4 years since, several of the country's leading institutions have faced legal action for continuing to use inaccessible technology. Accessibility solutions are widely available, but schools and manufacturers are resisting. A 2009 congressionally authorized study found that, despite innovations in text-to-speech, refreshable braille, and other accessibility features that create promise for equal access, there is still persistent unmet need. Developers claim that there is not enough demand to justify making accessible products, and schools claim to have limited options and a lack of knowledge about accessibility to properly guide procurement. Because of this blame game, developers are moving too slowly and schools are openly violating the law. Guidelines are sorely needed to guide the market and lift burdens off of disabled students. While schools and manufacturers are waiting for the other to take action, blind students are facing insurmountable barriers to their education. No student can be expected to succeed in college if he or she is denied access to course material, and yet the solutions available to remedy this discrimination are ignored. Universally accepted accessibility guidelines will give direction to manufacturers, clarity to schools about how to meet their legal obligations regarding technology, and long overdue equal access for disabled students. Technology, Education, and Accessibility in College and Higher Education Act develops accessibility guidelines for instructional materials and related information technology. The Access Board will consult experts and stakeholders.

0: developers to develop functional performance criteria for electronic instructional materials and related information technologies so that those materials are usable by individuals with disabilities. The guidelines will serve as a flexible prescription for accessibility for both developers and institutions of higher education. Provides incentive for institutions of higher education to follow the guidelines. Institutions of higher education that use technology that conforms with the guidelines will be deemed in compliance with the provisions of Section 504 of the Rehabilitation Act and Titles II and III of the Americans with Disabilities Act that pertain to schools' use of technology. Establishes a minimum usability standard for all technology in the classroom. Institutions of higher education may only use materials that do not conform to the guidelines if that material allows disabled students to enjoy the same educational benefits in an equally integrated and equally effective manner with substantially equivalent ease of use as non-disabled students. Protect equality in the classroom. Co-sponsor the Technology, Education, and Accessibility in College and Higher Education Act, TEACH Act, H.R. 3505. For more information, contact Lauren McLarney, Government Affairs Specialist, National Federation of the Blind. Phone 410-659-9314, extension 2207. Email lmclarney, lmclarney, at nfb.org. To co-sponsor, contact Kevin James, Legislative Assistant, Congressman Tom Petrie, Republican, Wisconsin. Phone 202-225-2476. Email kevin.james, K-E-V-I-N, dot J-A-M-E-S, at mail.house.gov. The TEACH Act is the result of collaboration between the NFB and the Association of American Publishers, the leading trade association of the U.S. publishing industry.
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2: My Thoughts on Living the Life You Want by Scott LaBarre. There is a photo on the page, the caption, Scott LaBarre. From the editor, this piece was taken from Colorado Talk, the listserv of the National Federation of the Blind of Colorado. Scott is the president of the affiliate, and I think he has helpful thoughts in explaining an important part of our tagline. Here is what he says. First, I want to wish everyone here a very happy new year. My hope is that 2020 will be outstanding for all of us. Next, I want to thank Jenny for raising the topic of what our tagline, Live the Life You Want, really means. I appreciate everyone's thoughtful comments about how it should be interpreted and implemented. Before I delve into the substance of my comments, I want to give you a little background which helps to form my perspective. I first joined the NFB in 1986, and I have had the honor and privilege of being a very active member and leader on many different levels. As part of that experience, I served on a committee which formed in 2013, maybe even late 2012, whose purpose was to develop our plan for celebrating the 75th anniversary of the Federation. After some discussion, we decided that it was time to rebrand our messaging so that we could more effectively communicate who we are. One part of that rebranding was changing our tagline from, "We are changing what it means to be blind," to the current, "Live the life you want." Beyond just the tagline, we developed a comprehensive brand architecture, which has many elements that would serve as an excellent focal point for future discussions. In any event, I mention all this because I think I have some idea of what we intended regarding the message we were attempting to communicate. Ever since I have been involved in the NFB, there has been a conception that the NFB only supports and celebrates the super blind, and that if you do not go about blindness in a very specific manner, you are not really living the life the NFB endorses. I emphatically and wholeheartedly believe that this misconception is not true. There is no such thing as a model federationist, and there certainly is not one singular script from which we must all lead our lives. The idea of live the life you want is that your blindness should not hold you back from pursuing your dreams and ambitions. Undeniably, all of our dreams and ambitions are limited and somewhat governed by the realities we face, whether those are financial, educational, health-based, or otherwise. There is no one way to live the life you want. It does not matter if you are pursuing a high-stakes profession, working from home, volunteering in the community, or not working at all. Our main message is that whatever you are doing with your life, your blindness should not be the chief reason holding you back from whatever brings you fulfillment and purpose. Our one-minute message, another creation of our rebranding, brings this point out. The National Federation of the Blind knows that blindness is not the characteristic that defines you or your future. Every day we raise the expectations of blind people because low expectations create obstacles between blind people and our dreams. You can live the life you want. Blindness is not what holds you back. A key part of this message is that we are raising expectations. that has both external and internal aspects to it. On the external side, we are working to convince the general population that they can and should expect more from us. All of us often run into very low expectations held by the public. Pretty much every time I travel to and through an airport, somebody tells me how amazing I am for simply putting one foot in front of the other. On the internal side, we should encourage one another to become the best versions of ourselves that we can. Doing so must always be done with love and understanding. Every year that I am in the Federation, I learn so much from our members on how I can lead my life in a better way. A new technology trick or something that enhances my independent travel, or whatever it might be. I certainly haven't figured it all out, and I know that sometimes I do in fact let my blindness limit me in a way that isn't truly necessary. Regardless, we must accept people where they are in their lives and be ready to encourage them to achieve more when that is appropriate. This is what we aim to do at our centers. We work with people from all walks of life and who have a wide variety of challenges. No student's program is or should be the same. We have some general policies and expectations, but these are always adjusted to the individual student. Living the life you want is all about independence and freedom. As our founder, Dr. Tenbruck, so eloquently put it, we have a right to live in the world. That means we have the right to be free and independent and to determine our own destiny. The exact mechanism we use to achieve that freedom and independence is not the key issue, but rather that we know and believe that we have the right to achieve it. I think the Federation's best speech regarding independence is The Nature of Independence by Dr. Jernigan from the 1993 National Convention. If you have not read it, I encourage you to do so. It is available through our national website. Before closing this out, I want to address another point Jenny raised in her original message, the idea that perhaps we sometimes emphasize success stories based on traditional notions of success and that we don't celebrate other forms of achievement. I think this is a great point, and we should endeavor to paint a more comprehensive picture. Convincing an animal shelter to let you volunteer despite your blindness is just as important as someone winning a national scholarship based on academic achievement at the highest level. Both are part of living the life we want. In closing, I want to share two other elements from our brand architecture, the brand promise and value proposition. I do this because, for me, it so eloquently sums up why I am involved in our Federation. Together with love, hope, and determination, we transform dreams into reality. I am filled with hope, energy, and love by participating in the National Federation of the Blind, because my expectations are raised, my contributions make a difference to me and to others, and I can celebrate the realization of my dreams with my Federation family.
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1: 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I am Melissa Riccobono, and I am here with the co-host of the Nation's Blind

0: is open because the allergies are really kicking my butt right about now, but you know.
1: My daughter too. I'm very lucky. I don't have allergies.
0: Yes, you are. Yes, you are.
1: But we have a fun person to converse with today. Should we bring that person in right away, Anil, or do you want
0: I thought you were talking about me. Oh.
1: to? You are a fun person to converse with, Anil Lewis. Yes,
0: Yes.
1: you are.
0: Thank you. So are you, Melissa. But it doesn't
1: Well,
0: hurt to
1: thank
0: have
1: you.
0: another fun person join us as well.
1: Not at all, because you know, as good as we are, I think people like to hear from other people as well. I mean, you know, they can hear our voices a lot. They need to hear from other voices, right?
0: Sounds good to me.
1: Well, we have Mari Ortiz here, and we are going to be talking a lot about mentoring, about achieving dreams, about conquering doubts, and being all that we can be, and what we as the organization of the National Federation of the Blind can do to meet people where they are and help them truly feel as if they can conquer things in order to live the life that they want, however that looks for them. Mari, how are you?
2: Doing good. It's around the 70s down here in the beautiful sunshine state of Florida.
0: Oh, nice. Convention town.
1: Yeah, we're excited to come to Florida for a convention. Absolutely. What part of Florida are you in?
2: In Daytona Beach.
1: You're in Daytona. Oh, you have
0: Oh,
1: the
0: wow.
2: beach.
1: Yay.
0: I've driven on the Daytona International Speedway back in 2011. So yes, I have very fond memories of Daytona.
2: Well, this week is bike week for us. So
1: Oh,
2: we have a
1: wow.
2: lot of motorcyclists. So,
0: Oh, wow.
1: I bet you do. And I bet they're all up and down the beach because that was the thing I found that was very interesting. You can drive on the beach in Daytona Beach, or you could in 2011. I don't know if you still can.
0: Wow.
1: Having young children, I have to say that was a little bit
0: Nerve-wracking.
1: freaky to me. Yes, nerve-wracking. Exactly. Yes. Anyway, can you still drive on the beach?
2: I am not entirely sure. I rarely go to the beach,
1: Okay.
2: so
1: Got it.
2: I mostly hang around the Ocean Walk area.
0: When you live in that space, it's nothing. Oh, no, it's just the
1: Yeah.
0: beach.
1: Yeah, just don't go to the beach.
2: Pretty much.
1: But you do go to the ocean. That's good. You're on the ocean walk. That's good. The beach is my very, very happiest place. So I will live vicariously through you. But we're not here to talk about the beach, believe it or not, though that is a lovely topic and we could talk about the beach all day. You wrote a wonderful article in the Braille Monitor all about your journey to getting your master's degree. And that's why Anil and I and Chris Danielson, our producer, thought it would be a great idea to bring you on the podcast and just talk a little bit about yourself and your journey. And so maybe that's where we should get started. You don't have to reread your whole article because I hope people will
2: Of
1: read it
2: course not.
1: themselves. It's going to be in the show notes, but just a little bit about you and kind of where you started and where you are today. And then we can sort of have a conversation about that as we go along.
0: Yeah, hear how you conquered any doubts or what mentors you found and how you achieved your dreams. We'd love to hear.
1: Yeah.
2: Well, my background is a little bit weird, so to speak, because when I was studying in University of Central Florida, that's where I got my bachelor's at. I got it in humanities because I do love art and also the aspects of different cultures. Also, I want to travel somewhere in the world someday. I also originally wanted to go into counseling as my master's since I wanted to be more of a blind services counselor at first. But of course, I did have someone that was not so supportive about that, and they put me into my writing and rhetoric minor, which they believed that writing was more of my true talent. But writing is not an easy field to go into as a career, since I did read Stephen King's memoir, and he did say he had a hard time getting off the beginning of becoming a writer, since he had a hard time getting into different publications. And he said it's best to find something that would supplement becoming an author. And I went into a pre-employment program and discovered that I am very good with technology, and assistive technology needed more people in the field. And I decided, why not go into that as my supplement to being a writer? And of course, I noticed I use it a lot, and a lot of people needed a lot of help. And I decided to go into becoming more of an instructor also had a work experience.

0: for a few months, and I had to work on interacting with more students. So I volunteered back at home in Seminole County in the district to get more interaction with the students, and it went from there. And now I'm working as an assistive technology instructor, been doing it for 6 years, well, close to 6 years in November.
1: Nice.
0: And while I was working, I thought I'm kind of missing something because I've seen my other coworkers got more advanced degrees, and I decided to go for my master's in assistive technology. But UMass Boston was going to be my first choice. And it turned out not to be a great choice because I had some difficulties and had to leave. And then when I got into George Mason, I did a lot better.
1: What were some of the challenges you had at UMass Boston?
0: Oh, boy.
1: I don't want to traumatize you. I was just curious to see if you could get just a little bit of a flavor for what that is for our listeners.
0: One was that a lot of the items were very visual, as in a lot of the diagrams, they were showing like the human brain, how a visual impairment affects the visual cortex and all that. And also I had to take a lot of quizzes based on screen readers and everything. And another thing too was the reading material, because there was so much of it, and some of it was also visual too.
1: So they just did a very poor job of making basic accommodations to the learning materials, and they didn't create a really strong. Okay. And that was different when you went to George Mason?
0: Yes, because it felt more accommodating, and they had reading material that was related more to just technology itself than just one disability, because they focused on more other disabilities besides just blindness.
2: Right.
1: Interesting.
0: In itself.
3: And it seems like at Boston, they were maybe more interested in, I don't know, how different types of blindness might impact people in different visual ways. And to me, I could understand how you would get frustrated by that, because to me, it's like, okay, you're blind. What's going to help you most? I mean, I understand wanting to understand different conditions and this and that, but
1: focusing on that doesn't get you to the goal.
3: Yeah.
1: We see that a lot with professional training, like rehab counselors will be able to read an eye chart, but they don't understand the capacity of blind people to become gainfully employed. It doesn't help that you understand what retinitis pigmentosa looks like if you don't understand the tools that a blind person will need who has retinitis pigmentosa or whatever eye disease to get a job. So I guess that's the same with the access tech. And I love that you're saying they were dealing with multiple disabilities, because that gets you training in an atmosphere that's working on universal design that makes technology or develops technology that everyone can use. So yeah, that is a really nice win-win.
0: Well, when you look at people with visual impairments can have more than one disability than their visual impairment.
3: Absolutely. And I mean, when you said that they were much more accommodating, it seems like they were really meeting you where you are, which is really one of the big things that we're trying to talk about here in this episode. How do we meet people where they are and help them feel like they're being, I don't know if accommodated is always the right word, but that they're really part of the bigger picture, that we want them to be in our space, that we value what they have to give. And because we value that, we're going to give them what they need to fully participate. So I think that's a really important thing.
1: Just out of curiosity, so I'm assuming, so you can correct me if I'm wrong, and maybe you alluded to it, the whole UMass Boston experience, did it get you to the point where you were doubting, you know, your ability to be successful in this area?
0: At first, they kind of made it sound like I couldn't read, because even though we can't read print, I mean, we have that print disability, but it doesn't mean that we can't find other ways of getting around that issue.
1: Right. Right. And how long did it take you to come to that conclusion? Did you go straight away and then start reaching out to other places for you to pursue your dream, or did it take you a minute to reassess?
0: I kind of took a few months to reassess myself, like, you know, give myself time to heal, like take a few breaths, step back a little bit. Also, in between, I decided to improve on my Braille reading speed.
1: Oh, very nice.
0: Because I noticed that I'm kind of slow with that. And then when I looked at George Mason, it became my second choice. I looked at the different classes, the programs, and also, well, not the programs, the courses, what entails, all the class credits I need in the application process. And I'm like, maybe this would be the better option.
1: Nice.
0: You know?
1: And I'm so glad you're able to do that, because I don't know how many blind people have tried, you know, to do something and going through that normal course and ran into the barriers that you explained. And rather than recognizing that it's the fault of the institution not providing an accessible experience, they think it's them. Mm-hmm. They think that they can't do it. And then it reinforces the stereotype that, well, maybe a blind person can't do this. So kudos to you, you know, really being persistent.
0: To tell you the truth, I always think this to myself, never underestimate the true power of a blind person.
1: I love that.
3: I love that too.
1: That sounds like a superhero theme. Never underestimate
3: the true power
1: of a blind person.
0: Exactly. I mean, come on, we have Daredevil out there. Yeah, so.
1: There you go.
3: Yeah. Well, that's a great thought. Hold that thought. We have to break for just a second to bring you some additional information from our sponsors, as it were, and we'll get back to the conversation in just a minute.
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3: No, it is true. And, you know, in fact, there was a Facebook post that I just saw by somebody the other day, and that person was just talking about all of the ways that he accommodates himself and holds a bunch of different information in his brain that his sighted colleagues in his job don't have to hold because they have something right in front of them that's not accessible to him that they can look at when they need to remember different products and stuff. And for him, he has that all in his head. And so he said something to the effect of, I feel sometimes really bad when I feel like I'm slower than a sighted person in doing something. But then I remember all the things that I'm keeping in my head and all the problems that I'm solving on the go. And I feel like that skill is very undervalued and just not even thought about. And he said, you know, I don't even really necessarily want to bring attention to it and say, oh, poor me. I'm just doing what I need to do. But people sometimes don't realize all the stuff that's going on in my head when I'm doing my everyday job that maybe they don't even think about that I have to think about, which I thought was a very interesting concept that made me think.
1: Yeah, the cognitive load is real.
3: Yeah.
1: And but they also the balance of that is, I think that so many times we get caught up on what it takes us maybe longer to do, and we don't recognize that there's some things that we do faster.
3: Yes.
1: And it all bounces out in the end. You know, I remember when I helped these individuals get employed at a customer service center. Yeah, there were things that they couldn't do as quickly as the sighted employees, but they were always in the top 10 percentile of the overall productivity.
0: Wow.
3: And that's really important to remember, too, just because we do it differently. Sometimes that's actually better. I think we can use our computers often much more efficiently than sighted people can and can find things more efficiently and kind of make these workarounds that work really well for us. And so I think that's a really good thing to always remember and not just focus on, oh my gosh, I feel so slow. And some of it too is, do you feel slow because this is the first time you've ever tried to do it?
1: Yeah.
3: Or do you feel slow because it's something you're just slower at? And what are ways that you could make it easier for yourself so you could be faster? So I don't know this person. I don't know if he can read Braille, but if he could read Braille, would having a Braille cheat sheet be just as fast for him to be able to look at that information that his sighted colleagues have access to? Or is it really something that's just so visual that it can't be easily put into Braille or into some other way? But anyway,
1: I think the key thing to what you just said, though, is we kind of by nature are always looking at how can we do this more efficiently? And again, that's one of those hidden skill sets. That's a transferable skill. A lot of people, they go in, they learn how to do something, and that's the way they do it. blind people usually go into it and they're taught how people want us to do something, but we're always continuing to struggle. How can I make this a little bit easier? How can I do this a little better, not visually? So it is a mindset that really turns into something productive. Mari, I was curious though, when you were talking earlier about your dreams of being a writer, but now you're saying, you know, your focus is on access technology. Is the writing thing on the shelf now? Is that something you still want to pursue eventually? Or
0: I am still kind of pursuing it here and there because I do have my own blog on WordPress, but I haven't been writing as much due to trying to focus more on getting my certification. Mm-hmm. But I also have been trying to work on the third book in my Backwards Fairy Tale series here and there as much as I can, because I'm trying to get the entire series onto Bookshare, which is my big goal, because I noticed with certain series on that particular website, they don't have all the books for the series.
1: Interesting.
3: Isn't that frustrating? Bard too.
0: Yes.
3: May I say, I think NLS is even worse sometimes. You have sometimes, and there's a series that I love from when I was a kid, and they are missing two books. Not only are they missing two books, one book comes in between two other books. And this is actually about a family. So you miss a whole generation of this family. And then one book comes at the end. So you miss the further adventures of this family. But it's really a disservice, and it really makes me frustrated when that happens. So anyway, good for you for recognizing that problem and for really making sure that your books are all going to be accessible. And congratulations for being published, because I, as a person who loves to write and have all sorts of books in my head and just have not ever taken the time to sit down and just put fingers to keyboard, I guess, as it were.
0: Right.
3: I congratulate anybody that can have that discipline to sit down and make that happen. So I'm very impressed that you've not only written one.
0: Thank you.
3: Not only two, but now you're on your third. So.
1: And you've also been published in the Braille Monitor. Now your career is really about to take off.
0: Yeah, look out.
3: Absolutely.
0: Yep.
3: Definitely.
0: Yeah.
3: Definitely.
0: Trust me, when I heard my article being read by Gary, I was like, try not to cry, you're at work.
3: Oh.
0: Yep.
3: So I guess I would have a question for you. You know, when you were in the troubles that you were in at the former university, and even as you were at George Mason, because I'm assuming that every day was not super easy. What were the things that kept you going? What did people do or say that really helped you through? And were there things that just weren't helpful that people should try to avoid doing if they possibly can?
0: Wow, that is a big question. There were some events in my life that kind of happened, like, for instance, not only transferring to a different apartment because we were moving in a really close friend at the time, but we were also going through hurricane season at the same time. And one of the hurricanes actually flooded us out of that apartment complex.
1: Wow.
0: And I was going through every single emotion on that roller coaster.
1: Yeah, sure.
0: Like, you know, don't know where to go, where to live. Will anybody help us get to some place that, you know, is far away from the flood zone, you know? So I had to take the breath and just stand back up and be like, everything is going to be okay. And of course, finding those resources to help you know when it's okay is important, because I kept the phone number for our old apartment complex when we lived in West Daytona Beach for the first time. Because we used to live in South Daytona, where the flood happened. And having that phone number still kind of saved us, because I explained everything to the leasing office and they're like, oh my God, we're so sorry that's happening to you. We'll get you into our complex right away.
1: Nice. That's why you don't burn bridges. Good for you.
0: Oh, no, no. Even though it felt like the other complex kind of burned bridges with us.
1: I'm sure, yeah.
0: Because not only the flood happened, but they kind of blamed us for a situation with bugs crawling in. They thought we brought them from the old complex, but we didn't.
1: Oh, wow.
0: Yeah. They kind of burnt their bridge with us, so I'm not too keen on going back there. So,
1: understandably so.
0: Yeah, and another situation was also losing my mom, because it was hard.
1: Yeah.
0: Yeah.
1: I can relate. That's the hardest thing that I had to deal with in my life, too. So,
0: mm-hmm. Yeah. I knew she was watching me, and she did tell me that I could figure out the college thing when I left UMass Boston.
3: So you had her believing in you, even if it was from afar? And
0: yes.
3: That's important. Sometimes it really is just that one or two people that you lean on most when things get hard, mm-hmm. because sometimes it's really hard to focus on the fact that there's lots of people cheering you on because it doesn't feel like it.
0: Mm-hmm.
3: But if you can focus on those one or two, so for you, maybe your fiance and your mom, even from afar,
0: yes.
3: saying, yes, you've got this. We believe in you. We support you. I mean, I can understand how that would help you get through even the darkest of times, even though mm-hmm. your mom wasn't physically there. You had that voice in your head and just figured out that you could do it.
0: Oh, yeah.
1: Were there other mentors in your life other than your fiance, your mom, any people helping you deal with the blindness piece?
0: I know my friends back in Orlando actually gave me a lot of strength, too, because I had a few friends like that as well, because they knew how hard I'd gone through trying to get my master's, especially when it comes to switching schools and everything.
1: Sure.
0: Because they knew that I was able to get back on that horse and keep going.
1: Mm-hmm. Very nice. It is hard when we're all thinking that we're all alone. That's one of the hardest pieces. So it's good that you had a circle of support.
0: Mm-hmm.
3: And really good that you were able to get back on that horse, because sometimes that's very much easier said than done.
0: Mm-hmm.
3: And I mean, and that sometimes is okay, too. Sometimes people decide that that horse is really not the horse they want to ride. And that can totally be all right, too, as long as they're not just saying that because everybody else is telling them that's the horse that they shouldn't ride. And mm-hmm. and yet they still have that desire mm-hmm. to ride that horse and that dream. Then they should continue to try to ride that horse. But if they decide, you know what, this horse, I kind of want a pony. You know, I want something that's a little bit easier to fall off of for whatever reason. That's got to be okay, because circumstances change, health changes, life circumstances change. Mm-hmm. I really wanted to get my PsyD degree. That was a 5-year program. When I was actually faced with the decision of, do I really want to go to school out of state for 5 years, be away from my fiance at the time, who had mm-hmm. just gotten his dream job in Wisconsin. So we really would have been apart for that 5 years. Or could I do what I wanted to do with a master's degree? I chose the master's degree. Yeah, sometimes that PsyD horse is still there in my imagination, but that master's degree little pony has plodded along and helped me. It served me pretty well. So
1: I love the way you worked that analogy out. Good for you, Melissa.
0: I mean, now people are asking me, do I want the PhD now? I'm like, no, I'm good.
3: No.
0: I'm good.
1: It might resurface. Yeah. There's still time.
0: It might. Yeah. It might. You never know.
3: Yeah, you could design technology. That would be the coolest part to me. Maybe getting a PhD would actually be designing the stuff that would work right out of the box. I mean, to me, that would be amazing.
0: Mm-hmm.
3: But I'm sure it's quite nice to help people where they are. And maybe you could talk a little bit about that in your job. I bet you have millions of mentoring opportunities every day for people, either blind people or people with other disabilities. Mm-hmm. How do you mentor them and help them realize that they really do have technology skills and that they can learn these different systems?
0: Well, I met so many people during my 5 years of teaching. And like I said, I'm going on 6 years in November, and being able to meet so many and be able to teach them what's in front of them, I always enjoy how they are able to learn a new skill, and they always usually come to me and ask me for technology advice. Like, for instance, how do you do this? How do you do that? Heck, most of the time I get asked about more of Apple devices or Braille devices because, you know, some people that I've met are like, Braille is dead. But I'm like, not really. There's these devices. And some people are like, wow, I didn't know that would exist. It's like, gonna do this? I'm like, yeah.
3: And so that's really cool. So you actually take what they believe, Braille is dead, and mm-hmm. you sort of put it on their head gently and say, actually, here's what I believe.
0: Mm-hmm.
3: And it's not like you're saying, you should absolutely use this. This is the only way to do it.
0: Mm-hmm.
3: But you are saying, hey, here's another way to think about this. Here's the way that I use Braille. Here are the products that make it possible for me to use Braille. And I think that's really important. The way to change someone's mind is not to drill something into their head, but just give them evidence to the contrary in a very natural way. Not saying, oh my gosh, you're wrong. You're ridiculous. You know, you're not very smart, but just really just saying, oh, actually, here's what I do. And you can take it or leave it or whatever else. But these are some options that are available to you. And let's figure out what works best for you. And I think that's a really good lesson that we can all think about when we're mentoring anybody or even just coming across somebody and want to get to know them better. It's always much nicer to hear what they're trying to do. And then I guess also, I mean, if they're coming to you for advice, that's very different than sometimes I think we all want to jump in and offer advice because that's just who we are. And maybe that's not always a good idea. Maybe it's more letting them get to know you first and then come to advice, or maybe showing them by example what you're doing with your phone and your Braille display, kind of giving them that, oh, how are you doing that? And then maybe they will feel more comfortable asking you.
0: Well, to tell you the truth, I go to nerd conventions. I tend to do press at, and I usually bring one of my

0: sleeping on. Tell me more about this thing, you know, because they never seen something like that before. And when I look at different devices, it's like, this is how we are able to live in the environment that we're living in.
1: Yeah.
0: I mean, when I was pointing out the issues of reading, for example, one of my favorite devices to teach to this day is the Victor Reader screen. Because you never think about audiobooks until having that device. It's like, here's one way of being able to listen to those books from NLS Bard or listen to podcasts. Because there are different avenues and different devices to look at.
2: Yeah, and not everybody's going to want a smartphone. That's why I love the Blind Shell. I think that's just has really cornered a great part of the market where there are people that don't want or need a super smart smartphone, but do want to be able to interact with certain apps with buttons and be able to text people and, by God, dial the actual phone and make phone calls with it. What a concept.
1: But people don't like making phone calls anymore. That's why the smartphones are getting lost. Mari, I really love your description that you gave about how you essentially kind of awaken someone's interest in it. And I think that that's important. I think fundamentally as an organization, if you look at Dr. Perry mentoring Dr. Timbrook and Dr. Timbrook mentoring Dr. Jernigan, it wasn't a you'd better do this kind of mentoring. It was really awakening the potential. You know, I love hearing Dr. Maurer talk about how Dr. Jernigan said, why don't you go to Notre Dame? You know, just putting it out there because there's nothing he really even thought about, but he awakened that imagination and got him to do it. I know that as an organization, we do get a bad rap every now and then because we do on a regular basis transform people who are used to thinking they have no options and nothing to do into what Dr. Jernigan phrased as radical independence. and it's something about when you felt like you were useless and you find out that you can do things amazing, you want that for so many other people. And sometimes you can't do it in a way that's more awakening. You do it with a little bit more zealous advocacy. You need a long white cane. You know, because this is what made the difference in my, you need to learn Braille because you're so excited about what it did to change your life. And sometimes that really scares people off more than awakening them.
0: Exactly. Yes. I mean, I still use bump dots to this day. I know they're not as high tech, but I still put them on my new microwaves when I get them.
1: Nice. Yeah. Yeah.
2: No, and I mean, that's important too. And I mean, I think technology is something that often scares people. They just think, oh, I'm not a techie person. This is going to be horrible. You're going to bring me into this kicking and screaming. And so I think, you know, it seems like you're a very patient instructor that can really help them awaken in themselves. Oh, I can use this. This isn't so bad. Wow. Look at me. I am able to do this, even though I never thought I could.
1: Well, thank goodness you're out there. And I'm sure the individuals that you're working with are really benefiting. And that's the other piece, too. I love the fact that you will never know how many people you're actually having impact on. I hear so many stories about things that I had never given a second thought about in interacting with someone. And someone comes and tells me that that was kind of a turning point in their life or that was something pivotal. And I think that, you know, the way that you, I mean, I'm just meeting you today, but the grace that you offer in describing, you know, not only your journey, but the way that you're interacting with others, I think is very powerful. And I think more and more of those experiences are going to be what helps us continue to shape the lives of other blind people.
2: And I think using your life experiences, and they've been tough experiences, but you can't help but bring those to your interactions with other people. And so never lose those. I mean, I understand they're tough parts of your story, but I do think that even sharing them in an article, a very vulnerable article for the Braille Monitor, it really helps people understand, look, people told me this was the end of the road. This program wasn't for me, but I found one that was, and these are the reasons why, and I graduated from it. And I think that's a really powerful story. So thank you very much for sharing that article and for sharing some time with us. We really appreciate it.
0: No problem. I mean, it felt good to come up with something that would be like, okay, I know I got my struggles, but at the same time, it turned something into gold. Like out of nowhere. So I found my own way. I know others will find their own way too.
1: And that's beautifully said because finding their own way should be our goal, not to tell them the way to go, but helping them find their own way so they can be authentic to who they should be and want to be. That's key. So very well said. Well, I've enjoyed you. And I'm looking forward to actually meeting you in person, hopefully at our national convention. Maybe we'll bump into each other there. And looking forward to seeing all the wonderful things that you do in your career. And also, I know that Bookshare will be free, but I've sensed that there'll be something out there that's, you know, on a more mainstream market. And I plan on being one of the people that purchase your bestseller. So looking forward to that as well.
0: Thank you.
2: Me too. And I've got to check out the Backwards Fairy Tale series. It sounds fascinating. So I will definitely check out the first two and very much look forward to your third one being released whenever you have the time to do it. And as a fellow writer, keep writing. And that's fantastic. Excellent. Very, very good.
1: Well, this has been a very interesting conversation. Mari, thank you for joining us. We better be careful because with this, we might end up, well, no, we'll have the written compliment to the Nation's Blind podcast. So we're not threatened. That's good. This works out really well.
2: No, you don't need to be threatened by writers at all. No.
1: No. I don't like the way you said that.
0: I mean, I look up to a few of them out there, you know. I do still look up to Jim Butcher, for example, because I do love the Dresden Files, for example.
1: Nice. I think Melissa was being sarcastic. Our next podcast will be on blind sarcasm. I'm kidding. We should do one on those little things. So what are little cartoons? What are those things called?
2: The Far Side?
1: No, the
2: memes.
1: Memes. We should do one on memes.
2: We could do one on memes. Yeah, happens. We could do that. We could also do Far Side cartoons, which I particularly love and think that are very sarcastic. So they're fun.
1: Well, before we go even further drift, thank you, Mari, for being with us. Thank you, listeners, for tuning in again. And remember, you can live the life you want.
2: Blindness is not what holds you back.
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5: Other Colonel books. What color is the sun? The Freedom Bell, As the Twig is Bent, Making Hay, The Journey, Standing on One Foot, When the Blizzard Blows, Toothpaste and Railroad Tracks, Tapping the Charcoal, Old Dogs and New Tricks, Beginnings and Blueprints, Like Cats and Dogs, Wall-to-Wall Thanksgiving, Gray Pancakes and Gold Horses, To Touch the Untouchable Dream, Remember to Feed the Kittens. 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Oh, wow. I Can Feel Blue on Monday. Reaching for the Top in the Land Down Under. Safari. Summit. Not Much of a Muchness. The Car, the Sled, and the Butchwax. To Reach for the Stars. The Lessons of the Earth. 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
7: When Cuts Become Catastrophe, Defending Braille and Deafblind Education by Justin Young. A photo appears on the page, the caption, Justin Young. From the editor, Justin Young is a member of the advocacy and policy team at the National Federation of the Blind Jernigan Institute, and education issues are part of his portfolio. Here is what he has to say about recent cuts in grants from the United States Department of Education. The Department of Education has quietly taken an action that could devastate the future of blind, low-vision, and deafblind students across our nation. This fall, the department abruptly eliminated more than 30 federal grants that fund Braille training, deafblind education, and teacher preparation. These are not obscure programs. They are the lifelines that ensure blind and deafblind children can learn, read, and communicate on equal terms with their sighted peers. That is why an urgent legislative alert went out from our national office. You can read the full text of the alert at nfb.org/monitor-links. As Education Week reporter Mark Lieberman documented in his October 2025 article, teachers and students learned of the cuts with shock and disbelief. April Wilson, one of only two teachers of blind students in her Illinois district, had been completing a federally supported Braille certification program when she received the news.
5: Some VI teachers can go years at a time and not teach Braille, she told Education Week. When we get that student who's blind in our district, we'd better get ready. Without those grants, she and hundreds of other educators will lose the opportunity to get ready at all. According to the Education Week report, the department has discontinued funding for Braille training programs at California State University and the University of South Carolina, as well as projects serving deafblind children under the Individuals with Disabilities Education Act. In his positive note, a publication for leaders and members of the National Federation of the Blind of South Carolina, affiliate president Marty McKenzie noted, I was notified on Sunday, September 6, 2025, that Project Inspire 2, Access and Equality in STEM Learning for Individuals Who Read Braille, grant, has been defunded effective September 30, 2025. Dr. Tina Herzberg, a Federationist, is the principal investigator on this grant. It is the third Braille grant she has obtained in her 18-year tenure at the University of South Carolina upstate. Federationists such as First Vice President Lenora Robertson and others learned to read Braille under the first grant. Federal deafblind centers that help families and teachers across states are also facing elimination or consolidation. As Education Week notes, these students represent one of the lowest incidence but highest need populations in education. The federal deafblind centers that connect families and educators across states now face elimination or forced consolidation, meaning that the specialized expertise families rely on may simply vanish. If our students don't have the best quality of teachers, one mother of a deafblind student asked, what are we really giving them? These decisions are more than bureaucratic adjustments. They represent a betrayal of our nation's commitment to equal opportunity in education. Braille literacy is not an elective skill. It is the foundation of learning for blind students. When teacher training programs are dismantled, students lose access not only to Braille, but to literacy itself. For deafblind students, whose numbers are small but whose needs are complex, the loss of coordinated federal support could mean no meaningful instruction at all. This is not fiscal prudence. It is moral gross negligence. The National Federation of the Blind knows what happens when society treats the education of blind and deafblind children as expendable. We fought for decades to secure the right to learn Braille, to receive materials on time, and to be taught by trained professionals. We know that when blind and deafblind children are denied those tools, the result is not merely academic failure, it is a lifetime of limited opportunity. The Department of Education must reverse course and restore these essential programs. Our children's literacy and future depend on it.
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1: David Dino Taris.
0: Man, you sound so much better than I do. And we're here for the inaugural episode of the Blind Parents Connection podcast.
1: Brought to you by the National Federation of the Blind.
0: This is going to be interesting. We're going to try to make this as educational and informative as possible, but it's around a significantly challenging issue for blind individuals, even today. Low expectations and the misconceptions around the capacity of blind people are resulting in some really just outrageous outcomes, specifically around the Blind Parent Connection podcast. We're talking about blind parents having their children actually taken away from them, from the birthing rooms, from their homes, and only because of the ignorance of people who have the ability and power to do so.
1: And Anil, I'm very excited. I've been so privileged to interview so many blind parents from throughout the country and to learn strategies, techniques to help them to be successful parents. Yeah. And that's really exciting. I'm so excited for this opportunity for the listeners to get to know more about the Federation and their members.
0: And that's the key. And that's what we're trying to do through this series of podcasts, provide a resource to blind parents out there and really hopefully to social workers and other decision makers around the capacity of blind parents. So helping blind parents understand the different tools and strategies they can use, helping society understand the true capacity of blind people to be good parents. We have to be really thankful to the Gibney Foundation for funding this effort. It doesn't happen for free. So their commitment through their financial gift has made it possible for us to really put this resource together. And it's really going to have a tremendous impact on the lives of blind people. But I think really overall on society in general.
1: Absolutely. I trust that it's going to stretch imaginations, raise expectations, and improve opportunities for the people we love, value, and respect.
0: Man, so you keep that up and people are going to be saying, why is Anil on this podcast? Well, I'll tell you why Anil's on this podcast. I'm a proud dad. I'm a blind guy. I raised my son. He's going to be a true world changer. And I think that that's not necessarily because his dad was blind, but based on some of the things that we've seen, it could have been the potential that he would not have had that possibility because, well, my personal story is in other places, but there's a real potential that I would not have been able to raise him as a father. But thanks to the Federation, I was able to. And you, sir?
1: Anil, I've been so like you. I've been so blessed with so many wonderful opportunities and experiences. I went totally blind from retinitis pigmentosa when I was 19 years old.
0: Oh, see, I had 25 RP took my vision, so.
1: Wow. Yeah. And my wife and I, Marianne, we have three kids. David is a sophomore in college. Mary Kate is a senior in high school. And Emily's a freshman in high school. And I just love sharing stories and just learning from other parents who are blind and learning how they travel independently and how they cook and how they clean and how they take care of their kids and how they help their kids at school and do homework and contribute in the community. So we're so excited for this opportunity.
0: Yeah. And as you said earlier, you had the opportunity to interview many parents from across the country. We put together various clips around those interviews to kind of make our point. This episode is specifically around resources, and we have a host of resources to share with all of our listeners. But we have to start with a pure understanding of the fundamental premise. Being a blind parent is no different than being a sighted parent. There are different strategies and tools that we put in place, but being a blind parent is essentially just like being a sighted parent.
1: Absolutely. Once we learn the alternative techniques, we can have and do and become and live the life that we want.
0: You interviewed Miss Bradley O'Connor.
1: Yes.
0: And she says it in very simple terms. So let's hear what she has to say about blind parents.
2: Keep in mind that nobody who has a baby, just because you get pregnant and are going to have a child doesn't mean you are automatically imbued with some sort of magical knowledge about what to do. Everyone else is just as clueless and overwhelmed as you are. So let go of the idea that you are somehow inferior to a sighted parent, because you're not.
0: Yeah, I love the fact that she says everyone's clueless. I mean, I remember holding Amari in my arms, you know, as he was born and not having a clue.
1: So, yep.
0: But he's still alive today.
1: Yeah, he's doing good, right?
0: Yeah.
1: And I know, you know, when we brought David home from the hospital and, you know, I was so afraid, you know, they got that like wobbling head, you know, head just, yeah. hold his head, okay, I'll hold his head. And then you just learn, you know, you learn how to hold him, and you learn how to feed him. You just learn. And you know, Neil, I don't know about you, but there was no instruction manual.
0: You're right. There's no manual, but there's still a need for planning. And I think that this next clip, when you interviewed Dr. Eddie Bell, really speaks to that.
1: And Neil, Dr. Bell is absolutely an amazing individual who, you know, people think, well, he's a doctor, he must have it all going on. And Neil, Dr. Bell went blind from a gunshot when he was 18 years old and in a gang in Albuquerque, New Mexico. And he had mentors and coaches and role models like we've had, who encouraged him to go to school and to get a degree and to start a family. So what an amazing leader and mentor Dr. Bell is.
0: Nice. Let's take a listen.
3: You got to have either the skills or know and the knowledge or know where to get the knowledge when the doctor says, how are you going to check this child for a fever? You better know the answer to that question. It's not a hard one. They make talking thermometers. If you are pregnant or even thinking of getting pregnant, go get you a thermometer. Be prepared. Have

0: you need to know before you ever get into that situation. You know, if I am a social worker and I say, you know, who's there to help you to care for this child? And you say, well, just me and my blind spouse. And I start asking questions about who's going to change diapers. And you say, well, I don't really know how to do that. And I say, how are you going to check for fever? And you say, I don't know. And I say, well, how are you going to make sure the baby's getting fed? And you say, I don't know. Well, of course I'm going to have concerns about your ability to care for a child. So do your research, do your homework, ask other blind people, and be prepared. And you know, and frankly, David, that's the advice that should be given to any parent.
1: Dr. Bell makes some really good points. And I think that most of all, making sure that as a parent, you can prepare. You should prepare as best you can. Some of the things that he said about the National Federation of the Blind and the discussions he had with other members, that holds true for me, too. There are a lot of things that, of course, I didn't know becoming a dad. But luckily, I had a host of blind fathers that could help me by sharing, you know, their strategies for taking care of little children.
2: People don't plan to fail. They fail to plan. And Dr. Bell made some just tremendous points about, you know, being prepared to how you're going to feed people, being prepared, how you're going to handle health care. So
1: how are you going to change those diapers?
2: How are you going to change those diapers? How are you going to, you know, help your kid to be as independent as they could be? And Briley talks about the importance of training.
3: And not everybody has the luxury of being able to plan when they're going to have a child. Sometimes surprises happen. But as much as possible before you have children, become comfortable with your own blindness skills. Encourage that blind person you know who's going to have a baby or who wants children to get access to good blindness skills training. So that can either look like going to one of our NFB centers, so like Blind Incorporated, Colorado Center for the Blind, Louisiana Center for the Blind, which I'm a graduate of. That will help you become as independent as is possible for you. To be able to cook non-visually, clean non-visually, which is very important to know how to do. How to travel well using a cane. How to use technology, which is particularly important when you get to school-age kids who have homework and other things. Make sure you are set up for success by having those skills. And not everybody has the ability to go somewhere for 9 months. I get that. If you can, though, it's only 9 months out of your life, which sounds like a long time, but it is an investment in your future. And when you have children, it's way harder and way more inconvenient to do it after that. If you can't go, reach out to your local VR agency, Vocational Rehabilitation, or Services for the Blind. They'll have somebody that can teach you. They call it rehabilitation, so rehab, teaching blindness skills in your own home. Reach out to your local NFB chapter. Sometimes some of the most effective mentoring or teaching comes from informal mentoring or teaching. So you meet a woman in your chapter who's a mom who has kids or a dad who has kids. People are more than willing, I find, to share their experiences and their techniques because there's no one right way to do everything.
1: I love the fact that she highlights the training that you can get from the NFB training centers and really talks about the sacrifice that it takes, but really frame it in a way that people can recognize the sacrifice is worthwhile. But then she also talks about some other options, you know, that people can really take advantage of. And I know personally for myself, if I would not have gone to the Louisiana Center, I wouldn't be as confident in some of the skills that I needed in order to be a really good parent as I am.
2: Absolutely. I'm a firm believer, Neil, that access equals success. And when we can access the same informations as our neighbors or peers, our coworkers, and we can live the same life. And those same resources that are available to anyone in the community are available to individuals who are blind. And so maybe we're just going to do some things differently. We're going to do maybe some more hands-on training, but it's still those same community resources.
1: You got a lot out of this interview with Briley. I love the fact that later on she talks about even more specific examples of how to really get, you know, information that you need in order to be a good parent. And this is good information for blind or sighted parents.
3: One huge piece of advice I have that was really helpful for us was to take a newborn care class before. And most hospitals are going to offer you that for free. And what you can do is request a one-on-one or a one-on-two if you have a blind spouse class. So the most

0: valuable thing too that I think we learned in that class that is harder to learn by just observing or figuring out is swaddling. There are a million YouTube videos out there on it, but I can't see YouTube videos, right? So we learned how to do that. You learn how to, the things everybody else learns, how to hold the baby and do a bottle if you need to. So when you, the recommendation particularly for breastfed babies, if you're going to give them a bottle, is to do what's called paste feeding. And that is a little bit more elevated than the traditional pose, cradle pose you may think of for feeding a baby. For anything like that, just ask your hospital for a more individualized class. You know, or you can also reach out in your area. If your hospital doesn't offer that, find a local doula. So doula is a birth support. They're birth support workers that assist women in birth. And often people do what's called they're a postpartum doula. So they can come to your house after you have a baby and help with things you may have trouble with, but a lot of them also offer child care classes, infant care classes. So check into that.
1: I love the way that Briley spoke to the point around self-advocacy. You know, it's nice to know what's going on, but if you don't use your voice really to assert yourself, to make sure that you can access the services that are out there, then they're not going to be there for you to obtain. But even before that, you have to be aware of the services and some of the resources that are out there for blind parents. There's information readily available through blog posts and other publications. And you interviewed a couple of individuals with some ideas about that.
2: We have just such amazing members who have blogs and who have websites, and just to really think about, you know, how do blind parents do things. Anil, some of the folks that we interviewed even have blogs in U.S. News and World Reports.
1: Wow, now that's impressive.
2: Very cool. So there's so many wonderful resources aside from this one that people can avail themselves to and learn about and just nourish themselves. And like Dr. Bell was saying, be prepared. And there's so many ideas, and there's all you need is really one idea. And Anil, if you're talking to that medical professional in the hospital and you're not able to answer the question confidently and competently, well, then the whole conversation may go a different way. So utilizing these blogs and podcasts and websites are going to be an amazing tool for new and expecting parents.
1: Well, let's listen to some of them. You mentioned one about the U.S. News and World Reports. Is that Stacy Cervenka?
2: Yes, sir.
1: Let's hear Stacy.
2: All right.
3: So I write a column. Generally, it's monthly. Sometimes it's a little less than that. But I write a blog for U.S. News and World Report. You can find it online if you were to Google U.S. News and then my name. And I write primarily about issues affecting people who are blind and low vision. So it's aimed at blind and low vision parents themselves. But it's also understood that it's largely going to be read by a more general readership. And so it's also targeted and written in such a way that it educates people, kind of your average typical reader.
1: Good information there. And you also interviewed another one of our members, Ms. Terry Rupp.
2: Terry Rupp, who is very active in the Federation, who is a mom, who is a marathon runner, a motivational speaker, and she has a blog, Blind Mom in the Burbs.com. And absolutely an amazing individual. Let's hear from her, Anil.
4: The blog started out as a conversation between another Federationist who was talking to her sister about how she wonders how I do it as a blind mom in the burbs. So I started sharing tricks and tips on how I do it as a blind mom in the burb. My kids were 6 months and 2.5 at the time. So as you've guessed, the things that I write about have changed dramatically, from changing diapers to potty training to cleaning up, you know, sick kids and measuring medicine, things like that. So now to advocating for my kids in school with a blind child, as well as teaching my kids to advocate for themselves with bullies, field trips, things like that. It's also about me. It's not just about blindness. It's, I believe, My tagline is the trials, triumphs, travels, and tears of a stay-at-home mom in the suburbs.
1: Really good information. I don't think I've read that particular blog. I'm going to have to go check that out.
2: It's very interesting, and it's practical, and it's down to earth, and it's not a lot of, you know, rehabilitation jargon. It's just someone sharing their story.
1: Nice, nice.
2: Yeah.
1: In addition to blogs, there's other podcasts. This is going to be a limited series, but there are ongoing podcasts to help blind parents, and Mary Jo Hartle has one.
5: My blog is makingitontheplayground.com, all one word. And our blog is kind of just a place where, well, so when we had our daughter, I started blogging about experiences as a blind parent and how I was doing things, because there are blind parents out there, but we're such a limited population, and I feel like there's resources, but they're kind of few and far between. And so I just wanted to, from my own experience, blog about some of the things we learn along the way, and then also in the hopes that maybe I could share some of, you know, what I was doing and learning as a blind parent with other parents. So I write about some of our family experiences and things we do or we learn with respect to blindness. And then the podcast, Jesse and I have done that together. It's Everyday Blind Parents. And you can check it out on, you know, iTunes. On the blog, we talk more about specific parenting issues. We've done a couple of episodes on working with schools, like how to build a relationship with your child's school, with their teachers and the administration, because that's a huge piece, you know, being able to communicate with them what your needs are as a parent and, you know, accommodations for you, and then how to be part of the school, how to volunteer. You know, sometimes there are barriers with that. And so we had a couple of episodes on that.
1: So, you know, what's interesting, David, all of the people that we've interviewed so far and spoken with are Federationists. So I love that their personal commitment to ensuring that blind parents can live the lives they want is manifesting itself into the blogs and the podcasts, et cetera. But it's the Federation that really is the real true glue that holds all of this together.
2: Absolutely, Anil. Someone, I think it was Eric, commented, it's faith, family, friends, and the Federation that have shaped him as a dad and as an advocate and as a leader. And Eric is the director of youth services.
1: This is Eric Guillory?
2: Yes, Eric Guillory is the director of youth services at the Louisiana Center for the Blind, and just an amazing dad and advocate, and just talks about the importance of the resources right here in the Federation that have changed his life.
6: We have a dynamic and powerful parents division in the Federation. We have divisions for, of course, as you know, all sorts of job roles and family and community roles and really getting folks involved.
1: So definitely what Eric says around the Federation and its impact is echoed in the interview that you had with Melissa Riccobono.
2: Melissa is a fountain of information. She shares so many ideas, and she I love the thought that a network can eliminate the legwork. And, you know, I love the word network. You know, notice it's not net sit or net think or Netflix. It's work, right? And Melissa talks about the importance of being plugged into other parents who happen to be blind and sharing strategies about how they have handled obstacles, challenges, difficult teachers. Let's give it a listen.
7: That's one of the most important things for blind people in general, to have
2: you
7: a network of other blind people. But I think for parents as well, it's you need a village to help you raise your kids. I don't care who you are. So I would just say that, again, you need that network. And I think the best place to find that network is the National Federation of the Blind. We have a listserv for blind parents. You go to all one word, nfbnet.org. You click on join or drop NFB mailing lists, and you find blind parents, and then they give you a little, you know, page where you subscribe. You can ask questions on that list, and you get really great answers. And as you figure things out as a parent, you can also give advice. And I love that, because no one tool is going to work for every single family. And so you can get a lot of differing opinions and, you know, really figure out what it is that works best for you.
2: And now we have Stacy Cervanka to share some additional resources that we think you'll find interesting.
3: one thing I'd like to share is that, you know, the NFB Blind Parents Group, we have an email listserv for blind parents that you can join by going to nfbnet.org. We also have, the Facebook group isn't specifically for NFB, but a lot of NFB Blind Parents Group members are moderators and are members of the group. It's called Blind Parents Connect, and any blind or low vision parent or their ally is free to join. And we share a lot of good tips and information with one another on that Facebook group. So feel free to reach out and join.
1: Again, the National Federation of the Blind offers a host of programs and projects and services to help blind parents live the lives we want. But the key to all of it really is the way that we support one another. Mentoring is really the key to everything that we do as an organization. It's our members helping our members, and really not restricted to our members, is our members helping blind people, period.
2: I really believe that, you know, I know I've been very blessed by just being around other Federationists who have helped me believe in myself when I didn't believe in myself. And that's because I was able to stand on the shoulders of giants.
1: Mm-hmm.
2: And the mentoring is just one of the most important things that we do.
1: And yeah, so many of us have our own personal story. Patty Chang shares with us her story around mentoring and how it impacted her as a blind parent.
8: Debbie Stein has a daughter that's, I don't remember, maybe 4 or 5 years older than our kids, and she lives close to us. And Debbie is the one that would call me out on, you know, like, when are you going to put the bells on? You know, you've got to think this through kind of thing. If you find a good mentor, then you're not going to have to reinvent the wheel.
1: Yeah, and mentoring is something that we as an organization have done so informally, but as Patty said, you don't want to have to reinvent the wheel. So we put together a formal mentoring program for blind parents, our blind parent mentoring program. And, well, you know, it's better if Melissa Riccobono explains it.
7: We also have a blind parent mentoring program where you can either sign up to be a mentor or you can sign up to be a mentee, and we try to match mentors and mentees based on lots of things, you know, children's ages, geographic location, whether, you know, somebody has a child with autism. You know, speaking with another blind parent with a child with autism might be really helpful. So we do the best that we can to match people as well as we can.
1: And to complement all of the mentoring that we offer, we have a lot of different tools to support that whole network. We have blindparents.org. 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We have a brochure for blind parents. And the resources are only going to continue to grow through this particular project. We want to make sure that our listeners know that this is not necessarily a static effort. The podcasts themselves will be here in perpetuity, but as we evolve different strategies and evolve different solutions to different problems that blind people face, these ongoing resources of the website, et cetera, will continue to be there. And I also want to offer to all of you who may not be aware, the National Federation of the Blind is a network of 52 affiliates across the country, all 50 states plus the District of Columbia and Puerto Rico. And you can contact your affiliate president in your local area and get some direct assistance and maybe pair it up with a mentor in your local area. So we want to make sure that everyone knows that the National Federation of the Blind continues to be a resource for blind parents across the country. In addition to the way that it helps blind people, the National Federation of the Blind also helps the whole family. I love the way that Patty Chang in one of the interviews that you had with her really explains it.
8: It's a big advantage. I mean, my kids would not have had the experiences that they had I not been active in the Federation.
2: And I can, Anil, share with you, it was 1992. I had just graduated from East Stroudsburg University, and I was 22 years old. And my mom said, so you know, the National Federation of the Blind is having their conference in Charlotte. And I bought you and Mary Ann, she was my girlfriend at the time, bus tickets to go to this convention. And I said, Ma, I said, you shouldn't have wasted your money because I'm not going because I'm not really one of those blind people. And she said, it's too late. I can't get my money back and you're going. And I said, okay, Ma, I guess. So I called up Mary Ann, and she said, oh, yeah, your mother called up my father to see if I can go. And my dad said, it's fine. So, okay, so we take a bus ride down from New Jersey to Charlotte. And we were there. We were there for the week, and it was the first time we saw the exhibit hall and all the assistive technology. And we got to meet so many people from all over the country in the general session, and the energy and the enthusiasm.
1: Yes, powerful experience.
2: It was just it's life changing. It's life changing. It was empowering to be there. Mm-hmm. So then. We met just amazing people like Carol Castellano, who was, president of the Parents of Blind Children, and her family, and we just had a good time. We just had a good time making friends.
1: Nice. Right?
2: And then on the bus ride home, I had a big bag of Braille and brochures and
1: back then probably cassette tapes.
2: Cassette tapes. Yep. I said to Marianne, I sure learned a lot. And she said, I did too. Mm-hmm. And I said, you did? I said, well, what did you learn? And she said, I learned that you could do anything you put your mind to as a blind person. And I learned that if you want to get married, I'm okay with that too.
1: Oh, nice. And so subtle, too.
2: Right. Yeah. It's just subtle as a sledgehammer. And Anil, like, the Federation changed my life. Because, Marianne, I didn't realize she was really
1: anxious
2: watching.
1: About that.
2: Yeah. I didn't know that, like, that was a question in her mind.
1: Wow.
2: But one of the things that the Federation does is demystify, misconceptions.
1: Yeah.
2: And so they helped her believe that, I could be successful. And they helped me believe I could be successful. So the Federation just isn't for people who are blind. It's for the whole family.
1: Yeah. And you said something also just then that was very key. It helped you understand the two. And I recognize in just interacting and talking with some of the blind youth that the Blind Parents Connection podcast that we're doing here is not just going to be educating, existing blind parents or decision makers and influencers. But I realized that there were blind kids out there that were really concerned as to whether they could be parents themselves. And talk about smashing misconceptions, really making it possible for them to understand that their lives are not limited to due to their blindness, that they can still be confident, qualified parents. That's a peripheral impact that we're having through the work that we're doing here.
2: The very simple but powerful message, Anil, if he can do it, maybe I can too. If she can do it, maybe I can too. Mm-hmm. And so we're better together.
1: Yeah.
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1: The Sound of Success by John Paré. There is a photo on the page, the caption, John Paré. From the editor, no man has worked harder to make electric and other quiet cars loud enough that they can be heard by blind people who travel the streets of our nation than John Paré. His work in building key alliances, writing persuasive documents, making repeated telephone calls, getting himself invited to make difficult presentations, and continuing to send the message that the lives of blind people are valuable and deserve to be protected is unparalleled. Here is what he has to say in this ongoing saga to make the streets safer for all pedestrians. After four delays by the Department of Transportation, the Pedestrian Safety Enhancement Act final regulation went into effect on Tuesday, September 5, 2017. The National Federation of the Blind has been working on this issue for 14 years. We first worked for 8 years to define the problem, develop key partnerships, write the legislation, and work to get the legislation passed. But our work was not over. The National Federation of the Blind then worked for 6 more years participating in studies, advocating with individual car companies, responding to proposed regulations, and doing our own research. In the end, our relentless attention to detail, our consistent messaging, and our unwavering passion made the difference. There are 2 articles from previous issues of the Braille Monitor which detail, in great length, the history of this legislation. The first is an article from the June 2011 issue of the Monitor titled, Belling the Cat, The Long Road to the Passage of the Pedestrian Safety Enhancement Act, by Deborah Kent Stein, which details the bill from its inspiration and inception to its passage. It can be found online at https://nfb.org/images/nfb/publications/bm/bm11/bm11060/bm110602.htm. The second is an article I wrote which was published in the April 2017 issue titled Progress on the Pedestrian Safety Enhancement Act, the Regulations, the Law, and What They Will Mean for the Blind. This second article details everything that happened after the law was passed, including the long and arduous fight to get the final regulation published, and can be found online at https://nfb.org/images/nfb/publications/bm/bm17/bm170403.htm. The key points of this regulation ensure that America's streets will be safer for all pedestrians, and in particular, blind pedestrians. The final regulation prohibits a pause switch, manufacturer-supplied selectable sounds, and any tampering with the device, solidifying its classification as a safety feature. Generally, the vehicle must emit a sound of at least 44 decibels when stationary or traveling in a forward speed of less than 10 kilometers per hour. For vehicles with an automatic transmission, this includes all times when the vehicle is not in motion and the shifter is not in the park position. For manual transmission vehicles, this includes any time the parking brake is not engaged. When traveling at a speed of greater than or equal to 10 kilometers per hour, but less than 20 kilometers per hour, the vehicle must emit a sound of at least 51 decibels. When traveling at a speed of greater than or equal to 20 kilometers per hour, but less than 30 kilometers per hour, the vehicle must emit a sound of at least 57 decibels. When traveling at a speed of 30 kilometers per hour, the vehicle must emit a sound of at least 62 decibels. At rates of speed higher than 30 kilometers per hour, tire road noise and wind resistance are considered sufficient, and the additional alert sound is no longer required. A sound of at least 47 decibels is required when the vehicle is moving in reverse. The regulation requires all four-wheeled hybrid electric passenger vehicles under 10,000 pounds produced on or after September 1, 2019 to be compliant. 50% of all hybrid electric vehicles produced on or after September 1, 2018 must meet the above requirements. Our advocacy on this issue is a perfect example of our commitment to help blind Americans live the lives they want. 14 years ago, we realized that silent vehicles threatened our independence and our ability to safely walk on the streets of America. We refused to accept this possibility and set in motion the mechanism that would lead to the passage of this landmark law. Now the sounds of our success will ring freely from sea to sea.
2: Letting the world know that blindness is not the characteristic that holds us back. We're NFBRN, the National Federation of the Blind Radio Network.
3: The Rehabilitation System in Oklahoma, Progress, Setbacks, and the Hope for Greater Opportunity by Gary Wunder. There is a photo on the page, the caption, Michael O'Brien. In the early 1960s, when the National Federation of the Blind was torn apart by what many call the Civil War, the American Council of the Blind was born. The organizations have coexisted with various degrees of harmony and discord, and with differing levels of contact and involvement in the Oklahoma Agency for the Blind. Passions about the organizational split have continued to run high in the state, and our affiliate has had to struggle to have meaningful contact with Oklahoma's Department of Rehabilitation Services, and specifically the division under it called Visual Services, a somewhat odd name for an agency that exists to serve those who are blind. Although having had to struggle in the past, the affiliate's efforts have begun to show significant change in the perception of the Federation, which has grown in numbers of members, chapters, and those receiving appropriate services in the skills of blindness. The last few years have witnessed a positive change in Oklahoma. In 2009, Dr. Michael O'Brien was hired to head Oklahoma's Department of Rehabilitation Services by the Rehabilitation Services Commission. In 2011, he hired Dr. Michael Jones to head Visual Services. The appointments of both O'Brien and Jones were announced by the Oklahoma Division of Rehabilitation Services in press releases circulated throughout the state. Here, in part, is what was said about O'Brien. Dr. Michael O'Brien is currently the Executive Director for the Oklahoma Department of Rehabilitation Services and has more than 35 years of experience in vocational rehabilitation. He is adjunct faculty at Langston University. He has an EdD from Oklahoma State University in Occupational and Adult Education and an MA in Education from Chadron State College in Career Vocational Guidance. He is a Certified Rehabilitation Counselor, CRC, and Certified Vocational Evaluation Specialist, CVE. He is a former Council on Rehabilitation Counselor Commission, CRCC, Commissioner, where he chaired the Standards Committee and served on the Exam and Research Committee, and currently serves as a Council on Rehabilitation Education, CORE, Board Member, Executive Board Member of the Consortia of Administrators of Native American Rehabilitation, CANAR, and a member of the Council of State Administrators of Vocational Rehabilitation, CSAVR, Executive Committee, currently President-elect. He is a published author and has more than 130 international, national, regional, and state presentations, publications to his credit. He is a four-time Institute for Rehabilitation Issues, IRI, National Scholar, and served as the chair of the 30th IRI, A New Paradigm in Vocational Evaluation, and the 37th IRI, Understanding the Impact of Healthcare Reform on the Employment and Independence of Individuals with Disabilities. The National Rehabilitation Counseling Association has recognized him with the Presidential Citation, and CSAVR has awarded him the National President's Award. Prior to coming to DRS, Dr. O'Brien was an Associate Professor of Rehabilitation and Special Education and Acting Department Chair for Counseling, Special Education, and Rehabilitation at New Mexico Highlands University. He previously served as Clinical Affiliate Professor at the Department of Rehabilitation Medicine at the University of Washington School of Medicine. He has been married to his bride Jan for more than 35 years. They have four grown children and eight grandchildren. The arrival of Jones was hailed soon after he assumed his position. Here, in significant part, is the way the agency introduced Oklahoma to its new Director of Visual Services. Oklahoma City. Dr. J. Michael Jones was recently selected as Administrator for Visual Services, a division of the Oklahoma Department of Rehabilitation Services, DRS. Visual Services programs offer employment development, independent living training, library services, business ownership, educational materials, and technology for Oklahomans with low vision or blindness. Jones's career in services to people with disabilities has spanned more than 25 years on four continents. What attracted me to Oklahoma is the broad scope of DRS's responsibilities, Jones said. I have the operational freedom in visual services to use my skills and experience to help our customers become masters of their own destiny. When our customers are educated, have some wealth and political clout or personal influence, then they are controlling their own destinies and have achieved social justice for themselves, he explained. He served 7 years as a rehabilitation program administrator, 10 years as a rehabilitation counselor, 7 years as a university instructor, and 3 years working in international rehabilitation programs for people with disabilities. He was previously employed as senior professor of special education in Lesotho, Tanzania, in Africa, and administered two federal programs as executive director for the Division of Rehabilitation in Hawaii. While supervising rehabilitation programs in Hawaii, Jones launched new employment programs for youth with disabilities, created cutting-edge technology programs for children with disabilities living on rural islands, and mentored professionals in rehabilitation techniques. He was elected 6 times to serve as president of the National Federation of the Blind of Alabama and led Alabama's Braille literacy movement, culminating with administrative rule changes requiring that Braille be taught and emphasized in Alabama's school system. He was the creator of the Braille Writers for Blind Children program, which gave a free Braille writer to every blind student in Alabama. Braille writers are Braille typewriters that enable people who are blind to take notes or communicate by typing keys that correspond to the 6 dots used in Braille code. Jones spearheaded local transit programs to connect isolated communities. He established a network for parents of blind children, as well as established a diabetes action network throughout Alabama. Additionally, he served as the chair and principal lobbyist for the Legislative Action Committee, representing all disability groups from across Alabama, and was appointed by the governor to represent all citizens with disabilities on Alabama's Help America Vote Act Committee. Dr. Jones's international work has included building university teacher training programs in special education in East Africa, staff training in rehabilitation techniques to assist persons who are blind in both Northern and Eastern Europe and Southeast Asia. Additionally, Dr. Jones built a community rehabilitation program in Bangladesh that today, because of his leadership and continued guidance, has grown to serve more than 300 people with rights-based education and work skills programs. Jones was born in Atlanta, Georgia, and raised on a farm in Butts County, Georgia. Blinded at age 11, he continued to work the farm until his family moved to Alabama. His public school education included 5 years in a residential school for the blind and 7 years at a local public school. Upon graduation from Pell City High School, he entered Auburn University and in 1985 earned a degree in rehabilitation. He earned a doctoral degree also from Auburn University in Auburn, Alabama, in 2008. Dr. Jones is the father of 16-year-old Laura. I am most proud of training individual blind people to use the tools that free them from the disabling aspects of blindness, Jones said. This is how Oklahomans received word of their new directors of rehabilitation from the Department of Rehabilitation Services. 2 national searches has resulted in 2 highly motivated and credentialed men to oversee and direct rehabilitation in Oklahoma. Among those familiar with the blindness field in the United States, Dr. Michael Jones is known as an intelligent man who is deeply committed to and knowledgeable about rehabilitation and the good it can bring to the lives of blind people. He is also known as a man with a volatile temper that sometimes causes problems and is making maximum use of his ambition and talent. Some who know Jones and O'Brien say they have much in common: energy, intelligence, and a clear sense of where they wanted to take their agencies. They are also said to share the less flattering qualities of arrogance, impatience, and a dismissive attitude toward those they consider inferior either in intelligence, technical competence, or life experience. Those who admire both men describe the tension they sometimes felt while watching them function in their professional capacities. Amazement at the changes and the good they could accomplish, but wondering when some indiscreet action or remark would derail the good they were trying hard to do. Visual Services in Oklahoma is known by some blind Oklahomans for its willingness to provide services. However, others would say that this is arguable, maintaining that allocation of resources and services varies extensively and arbitrarily by region and on personal perspectives of the rehabilitation counselor working with each individual. Services often require strenuous advocacy by many. Jones and others say that the problem has never been in reluctance to spend money to help blind people, but in the narrow range of services offered to most of the agency's consumers. Traditionally, Visual Services has had a large number of closures, but most were for homemakers and helping blind people with daily living skills. The division has fallen short in teaching the attitudes and skills that lead to an education and employment. Jones is credited with changing the agency's focus. He says he was pleasantly surprised to find that not only did the blind people who were served get excited about this change, but many within the agency also embraced the ideas he brought. Admittedly, some staff could not or would not embrace the change, and during his tenure, Jones reports that 16 counselors, about 16% of the rehabilitation counseling staff, either left or were dismissed for lack of performance. After a negative review of the Business Enterprise Program, BEP, in Oklahoma by the Federal Rehabilitation Services Administration, blind vendors operating under the state's Business Enterprise Program say that Jones was quite helpful in bringing operating rules to the program and in seeing that those rules, and the ones that predated him, were known and followed. Selection to be in the program and awarding of facilities had too often been perceived as arbitrary decisions made by the agency. But Jones impressed the blind merchants with his commitment to creating and overseeing an orderly and understandable process. On the issue of the Business Enterprise Program, we are told that some distance existed between Jones and O'Brien, with the latter suggesting that a program in which several blind managers made more than he, a high-level administrator supervising more than 1,000 employees, might need to be changed. Whatever their differences, Jones credits O'Brien with generally supporting him and letting him do his job as the head of programs for the blind. On Friday, April 5, 2013, the National Federation of the Blind of Oklahoma was beginning its annual convention. Jones had been invited to address the convention in his capacity as the head of visual services. He encouraged our affiliate president, Jeannie Massey, also to invite O'Brien, and she did. However, late in the afternoon on Friday, during the annual Rehabilitation Professionals Conference, President Massey was informed that Dr. Jones had resigned. Before the reception that evening, President Massey informally met with O'Brien and asked him to speak the next day during convention in place of Jones. O'Brien agreed and said he would make the presentation for visual services that Jones had been scheduled to make. There is no question that the resignation of Dr. Jones was forced. Resign or you will be fired by the end of the day. Though no one from the Department of Rehabilitation Services will talk about personnel matters, it is widely believed that Jones was dismissed as a result of comments made to a staff member in the agency who uses a wheelchair. Our best information is that Jones repeatedly asked the staff member how his chair performed on stairs. One version of the story says that when Jones came to his job, the staffer wanted to go to lunch with him so they could get to know one another. Jones reportedly said that all the lunch places he liked had stairs and asked how his coworker would deal with that. The clear impression was that Jones had no interest in going to lunch, and, though the coworker was perplexed at the rebuff, he continued to try to get to know and work with Jones. A more sinister account alleges that recently Jones missed a meeting and that the coworker, who uses a wheelchair, told him he had missed it and offered to review what had happened. Jones was reportedly angry about the mention of the meeting and allegedly said in a menacing voice that he would take the coworker's chair to the stairwell, push it down a couple of flights of stairs, and see how well the coworker and his chair would handle them. Jones says that he made indiscreet remarks, but that they were perceived humorously by all who heard them. But people within and outside the agency say that the coworker, whose complaint may have forced Jones to resign, is not the kind of man who would be quick to complain, overreact, or resort to official action in haste. Only if he felt threatened or concluded that this humiliation could not continue would he have brought this behavior to his superiors. The Braille Monitor sought to interview the target of these remarks, but our calls were not returned. While it might have been comforting to know from the source whether Jones was threatening or simply obnoxious, the behavior still falls short of what one expects of public officials, and especially officials who work in the field of rehabilitation. Whether threat or jest makes little difference. By way of an analogy, a blind person in an office environment who says he would like a meeting with the boss and is told that the boss will put corks in the employee's ears, put tape on his fingertips, and take away his cane, and then see how well he can get to the boss's office, would have every right to be offended. This is so whether the boss was physically intimidating and could carry out his threats, or a frail or petite colleague who had no chance of making good on them. On Friday evening, the newly formed Oklahoma Association of Blind Merchants, as part of the National Federation of the Blind of Oklahoma and the National Association of Blind Merchants, held a reception to kick off the Oklahoma Convention officially. O'Brien was asked to speak briefly at the reception. Instead of the expected, "Thank you for having me, and now let's enjoy the evening," O'Brien gave an extended speech saying that Jones had resigned, that a new director for visual services would be hired, and that some changes in the state business enterprise program might have to be made. Some assumed that this unclear reference was to the aforementioned concern about several lucrative facilities in the business enterprise program. O'Brien had sometimes been perceived and characterized as arrogant and insensitive, and his decision to deliver these remarks to this audience during what was to have been a festive and informal occasion, sponsored by people he had several times said were making too much money, only reinforced this perception. His remarks complete, O'Brien decided to enjoy the liquid refreshment and mingle. One drink followed another, and with each drink, his behavior became more unacceptable. Those who liked O'Brien but thought he had a problem with the bottle tried to suggest he go home given the party was winding down. He replied that he was waiting for a ride from his daughter and that she would be along soon. He continued to drink, and people began to complain that he was taking liberties by inappropriately touching women. Eventually, this escalated to kissing on the lips, placing his tongue in one woman's ear, and pulling at least one woman onto his lap. Some of his victims were blind vendors, some were the wives of blind vendors. Whether O'Brien thought himself so irresistible that the women would not object, considered that the blind people who depended on him for their business opportunities would timidly watch as their wives were manhandled in this way, or assumed that, because they were blind, they wouldn't know what he was doing is anybody's guess. What we do know is that people did notice, did object, and did have the presence of mind to make several videos capturing his inappropriate behavior. Following the events of Friday evening, a DRS official was warned that O'Brien's behavior had been noticed. that it had been captured on video, and that, if he failed to resign, the videos would be given to the governor. Dr. O'Brien resigned on Sunday evening, April 7. Since the agenda for the open meeting of the Rehabilitation Services Commission on Monday, April 8, had been compiled before O'Brien's misbehavior, officials decided that it was not appropriate to raise it for discussion or action at the regularly scheduled meeting. Although his resignation and rumors of his behavior on the previous Friday were known to members of the commission, to some in the agency, and to many in the audience attending the meeting, the open meetings law in Oklahoma required that a separate meeting with a published agenda be called, and that meeting was scheduled for Friday, 1 week after the actions that made his resignation necessary. Several sources tell us that Dr. O'Brien has entered a rehabilitation facility and is being treated for his problems with alcohol. Compassion and an appreciation of his drive, creativity, and dedication to rehabilitation all lead us to hope he is successful in conquering his addiction. Turning once again to Dr. Jones, he says he is not disappointed to leave Oklahoma because he believes he was able to do good work and feels pride in the job he did. His goal is to travel to a country where progress in building a rehabilitation system is easier to see and where he will be less encumbered by paperwork and the constraints of an already in place system. One cannot help wishing him well and hoping that the light within may someday shine without the encumbrance of temper, arrogance, and impatience for change. Oklahomans interviewed for this article seem to be of one mind about the events recounted here. They have no interest in seeing O'Brien or Jones reinstated, but they hope that the misconduct of two leading officials in Oklahoma's rehabilitation system will not cause the gains made since 2009 to be reversed. Neither do they want visionaries with energy and commitment to avoid coming to Oklahoma, for much work still remains to be done to improve the lives of blind residents of the state. Blind people need services that lead to an education and employment. Consumers must continue to play an active role in deciding their futures, and the staff who have embraced a more enlightened vision of what blind people can do must be encouraged to bring all of the energy and creativity they can to this noble task. The Oklahoma affiliate has grown significantly over the past 3 years. In 2012, the Oklahoma Association of Blind Students and the Oklahoma Association of Blind Merchants were formed. To date, in 2013, two new chapters have been formed with a third identified. Oklahoma Federationists are coming together not only to demand better opportunity, but to be a part of building the foundation for this to occur. The members of the affiliate are committed to empowering all blind Oklahomans to pursue vigorously the skills of blindness that will ensure educational and vocational success and independence. They are also committed to supporting those working within the agency to shift the paradigm of rehabilitative services to one that encourages equality, education, and employment. In researching and interviewing for this article, we have seriously considered whether it should be written at all and what purpose it might serve. The argument that the blind of the nation have a right to know about programs operated on their behalf is compelling, but so too is our desire not to add to the problems blind consumers and agency staff face in continuing their progress to secure greater opportunity through improved rehabilitation. A major reason to publish involves the way public agencies have decided to respond to information requests and references for all former employees. Standard policy for most public agencies is to confirm only the dates when a staff member became employed and left the agency. The reason for this practice of providing limited information is the conviction that disclosing more could subject the agency to a lawsuit from those who have been terminated or resigned. The result is that potential employers are never given a clue about the performance of those they are considering for employment or the reasons why they no longer work for the former employee. Whatever legal arguments one can muster for this approach, it fails the public and the agencies who serve us. The Braille Monitor has a responsibility to tell the truth, even when the truth is complicated, controversial, and difficult to attach to sources willing to be identified by name. For decades, the Monitor has tried hard to determine the truth, report it accurately, and then let the pieces fall where they may. That is what we have done with the Oklahoma story, and we trust that the truth will help blind Oklahomans set themselves free.
2: Proudly raising expectations. Because low expectations create obstacles between blind people and our dreams. NFBRN, the National Federation of the Blind Radio Network.
4: It is always an honor and pleasure to be before you at this banquet, and I must say it's been quite a great convention. Any single moment in time can be an opportunity for reflection, for commitment, or for action. That we share this moment together means that we combine our unique perspectives, backgrounds, and talents into one unified experience. Publisher Malcolm Forbes noted that diversity is the art of thinking individually together. Artist Vincent van Gogh explained that great things are done by a series of small things brought together. And Aristotle is credited with observing that the whole is greater than the sum of its parts. This philosophical musing has now been applied in almost every aspect of life, from the Gestalt psychological theory that the whole is something else than the sum of its parts, to applications in physiology, economics, and theology. This concept is now better known as synergy, from the Latin word synergia, meaning working together. Synergy is broadly understood to be a mutually advantageous conjunction or compatibility of distinct participants or elements. Leadership coach Stephen Covey describes it this way. Synergy is what happens when 1 + 1 = 10 or 100 or even 1,000. It is the profound result when two or more respectful human beings determine to go beyond their preconceived ideas to meet a great challenge. In this construction, synergy can be understood as the product of successful organizing. One of the best examples of synergy that I have experienced in my life is the organized blind movement. What are the distinct characteristics that have allowed us to achieve synergy? And how can we continue to grow the exponential impact of our combined effort? Blindness has almost always been understood to be a characteristic that distinguishes one as lacking ability. Throughout the centuries, the fear of darkness shaped the myths about blindness that were shared through oral storytelling and later retold in written works. On many occasions, the blind attempted to come together to move beyond the myths, but they were always marginalized or overtaken by people having the distinct trait of keen eyesight. The dominance of the vision-centered approach resulted in deeply rooted misconceptions about blindness and pushed blind people to the fringe of society. We did not belong. By the 20th century, it seemed as though the great misunderstanding about blindness was unstoppable. That wasn't until blind women and men in the United States gained enough momentum to begin to organize and share their authentic insights. In the fall of 1940, representatives of 7 state organizations of the blind came together to form a unified national organization of blind people, led by elected blind leaders, the National Federation of the Blind. Jacobus ten Broek, a blind scholar of constitutional law, was elected as our first president, and his leadership was critical to keeping the new organization together. For nearly 8 decades, we have distinguished our movement by continuing to build on the authentic organizational principles that brought us together, the hopes, dreams, and actions of a diverse and committed core of individual blind people, unified in purpose and led by elected blind representatives, has resulted in synergy. When others who are not elected by the blind have attempted to knock us off course, we have held the line. When those who choose not to join together with us have tried to divide us, we have held more tightly to the bonds that connect us. When others have said the blind cannot, we have followed our dreams and made them come true. With synergy, we are the blind, the National Federation of the Blind. Blindness is merely one of 1,000 characteristics we individually bring to this movement. Yet for our organization, blindness is preeminent to our mission and our governance structure. In everything we have done, we have kept a strong and singular focus on blind people. Although we welcome those who do not possess the characteristic of blindness as members, collectively, they may not constitute a majority of our membership, and they cannot run our governing boards. Kenneth Jernigan, the second great president of the National Federation of the Blind, articulated our philosophy regarding the definition of blindness this way. One is blind to the extent that the individual must devise alternative techniques to do efficiently those things which he would do if he had normal vision. An individual may properly be said to be blind or a blind person when he has to devise so many alternative techniques, that is, if he is to function efficiently, that his pattern of daily living is substantially altered. Under this functional definition of blindness, we reflect one class of people, blind people, a class that deserves equal treatment. There are those who attempt to divide us based upon how much remaining eyesight we have, carving us into categories such as low vision, visually impaired, hard of seeing, partially sighted, visually challenged, and that most feared group, the totals. We reject this hierarchical, vision-centered approach, which threatens our common bond and our unified interests. While some of us may use visual techniques now and then, as blind people, we recognize that vision is not a requirement for success in the world. Blindness is our primary distinction, and it gives us authenticity and power. But when we choose to determine our own direction and speak for ourselves, it transforms into synergy. An important second distinction fuels the synergy of our movement: equality. Since our founding, we have taken responsibility for setting the standard of equality for the participation of the blind in society. We have rejected society's second-class accommodations. We have never sought greater advantages than our sighted peers, but We have insisted upon equality of opportunity and freedom from artificial barriers. Over time, we have raised the expectations for equal treatment. One example is our participation in voting for public officials. Blind people were once forced to have their paper ballots filled out by whomever the polling place assigned as a scribe. The blind did not have a choice. We fought for the right of blind people to vote independently by bringing a person of their own choosing into the voting booth. Today, we favor a new standard of equality where the blind use the same voting systems as every other voter with the expectation that the electronic machines will be fully accessible and our ballots will look the same as all others, allowing us to vote independently and privately. We must continue to explore the limits and evaluate equality within our movement and throughout the broader society. Equality contributes to our synergy in another important way. It strengthens our diversity. Blindness is not constrained by race,

as we have in the past, and we should guard against our diversity becoming a factor that divides us as blind people. I have been reflecting upon what we know about blind people throughout history and during the time of the National Federation of the Blind. A pattern of leadership is evident that I believe exemplifies the value we place on equality within our movement. In the stories of blind people prior to our founding, most of the prominent figures are men, not women. Consider the 19th century essays of James Wilson that profiled blind people in a series of volumes entitled Biography of the Blind. Wilson profiles 63 blind individuals, but only 7 are women. While a handful of other stories of blind women have surfaced since Wilson published his sketches in the 1800s, the record is still thin. Women have faced social, economic, and political barriers that have created inequality compared to men, and their stories have been under-recognized in history. Blind women, faced with the twin low expectations of being female and having the most feared disability, blindness, have been limited in opportunities to pursue their dreams. The lack of adequate training for blind people prior to the organized blind movement contributed to blind women being considered inadequate for even stereotypical roles in society. The full participation of blind women has been further complicated by efforts like the eugenics movement that reached its height in the early part of the 20th century. Proponents of eugenics believed in selective breeding, which led to a movement to pass state laws requiring forced sterilization of the poor and the disabled. These forced sterilization programs largely impacted women with disabilities and contributed to the misconceptions about the capacity of blind people to be effective parents, a painful history we are still trying to overcome. In contrast, the role of blind women within the National Federation of the Blind is clear and powerful. This evening, I seek to highlight a sample of the hundreds of female leaders of our movement whose stories illuminate the characteristics that have helped us as diverse individuals who happen to be blind to synergize a movement that cannot be divided. At our organizing on November 16, 1940, there were 16 blind people from 7 states in attendance, and 2 of them were women who both served on the National Board of Directors. The first was Mary Ann McCann from Illinois, who was elected as secretary of our organization at that first meeting, but only served for a short time. The other blind woman was Evelyn Burlingame of Pennsylvania, who was not elected to the board in 1940, but was elected as first vice president.

president of the organization in 1942. Let me pause briefly to note that Hazel Tenbrook was also in attendance at the organizing, and her notes are the most substantive record we have of the proceedings. Although she was not blind, she was a significant force in the early development of the Federation. Mrs. Tenbrook set the standard for what has been a proud line of deeply loved and admired sighted marchers in our movement. Let us return to Evelyn, who was born in Pennsylvania in 1906. After graduating from the Overbrook School for the Blind, she worked as a lead stenographer in the legal department of a major insurance company. Later, she managed a small business amongst other jobs. In her free time, she worked to bring together many small community-based organizations of the blind into a statewide organization called the Pennsylvania Federation of the Blind, which officially came into being in 1934. It was the annual meeting of the Pennsylvania Federation that served as the backdrop for the constitutional meeting establishing the National Federation of the Blind. While early Federation leaders had to expend considerable time and energy convincing blind people that we could gain synergy by directing the future through building our own organization, Evelyn already knew the value of organizing, and she was prepared to make personal sacrifices for the movement. Evelyn's hard work, information sharing, and wise counsel to the Federation's president were likely factors contributing to her election to the National Board. In the National Federation of the Blind, we elect leaders to speak for us, but those leaders must be able to synthesize the hopes, dreams, and innovative approaches that the members bring forward. In that regard, Evelyn may get credit for the Federation's first major outreach and fundraising strategy. On November 9, 1941, she wrote to Dr. Tenbrook to propose that we approach state and national unions to enlist their support in the Federation's cause and to give specific examples of the circumstances in her state. This idea developed into a significant program for making connections and gaining financial resources for the young organization. Evelyn's early and active participation in our movement gave credibility to the notion that blind people can and should speak for themselves. For Evelyn, the characteristic of blindness did not hold her back, and for the Federation, the characteristic of blindness was most important to Evelyn's leadership in our movement. Frances Lorraine Goranson was born in 1918 to farmers near Huron, South Dakota. She was the youngest daughter of the family, and like her older sister, she was blind and received an education at the South Dakota School for the Blind.
In 1936, President Franklin Roosevelt signed into law the groundbreaking Randolph-Shepard Act, giving blind individuals opportunities to operate vending facilities on federal property. By the time Lorraine graduated from the school in 1938, she was aware of the new program and prepared to build her own opportunities for the future. By the early months of 1940, South Dakota had two vending locations run by blind people. And determined not to be restricted to a life of low expectations, Lorraine took the initiative to secure the resources needed to open the third. She began by convincing the officials at the Huron Post Office to provide her with space for a stand. She then used her previous connections at the local Kiwanis Club to make a skillful presentation that resulted in the club building out Lorraine's location and providing the early inventory of newspapers, magazines, candy, and cigars she needed to open the doors in April 1940. Lorraine is the first known woman to operate a facility under the Randolph-Shepard program anywhere in the country. Her early success did not leave her satisfied. She learned about the newly founded National Federation of the Blind through an editorial in the All Story magazine, authored by Dr. Tenbrook's mentor, Dr. Newell Perry. On February 7, 1941, she wrote to Dr. Tenbrook, expressing excitement about a movement for the blind to speak for themselves. In her opening paragraph, she notes, "I find that it is more difficult convincing my sighted friends of my capabilities than the duty to be actually performed." She later shares her ambition and commitment. Quote, "I am writing you because I am interested in what can be done for the blind and am ready and willing to do whatever I can at any time. To be frank, as I fear I can be, I am so very anxious to get out and make a place in the world." Lorraine possessed another important characteristic that distinguishes members of the Federation: hope for the future. In 1942, the characteristics of blindness, a drive for equality, and a hope for the future, combined with a readiness to work, led her to be elected to the board of directors of the National Federation of the Blind. Her self-determined efforts to build opportunities out of the Randolph-Shepard priority laid the groundwork for the leadership we have provided to that program. Another woman from the Midwest was effective in teaching the synergy of local organizations connecting into a national movement. Ada Bates Tiernan was born in Coon Rapids, Iowa, in 1889. She was blinded in an accident at age 5, and her parents sent her to Iowa's School for the Blind, where she stayed until her graduation. In the early part of the 20th century,
Iowa had no adult rehabilitation program, and Ada recognized that bonding together with other blind people was critical in creating opportunities for herself. She started by regularly attending the annual gathering of the school's alumni group, known as the Iowa Association of the Blind. By 1941, Ada had moved to Des Moines, where she was president of the local association. She met the Tenbrooks while in Chicago, and a stream of information sharing began between them. Ada joined the Federation as an individual member, since the Iowa Association was interested only in the School for the Blind locally. She understood that the new National Federation of the Blind was essential to bringing inspiration and innovative training practices to Iowa. The hope and determination that came from a national movement fueled Ada's leadership of other blind advocates in Iowa. The Federation's national convention was held in Des Moines in 1942, and Ada was critical in managing local details, including securing speakers. During that time, the relationship between Ada and the Tenbrooks developed into something more personal, what we would describe as the Federation family today. At the 1944 National Convention in Cleveland, Ada was elected to the board of directors of the National Federation of the Blind. In later correspondence, Ada demonstrates a deep commitment to supporting Dr. Tenbrook and advises him on many matters. At the same time, she expresses her own doubts about whether she has the right talents to support the leadership where she has been asked to serve. During a series of correspondence from February 1946, Dr. Tenbrook expresses a deep belief in the talents Ada brings to the organization, a personal commitment to their friendship, and a faith in her capacity to provide leadership amongst the board members. Ada served on the national board until 1948, and her story helps to illuminate another important characteristic of Federationists: leadership. She wondered if she was really the right person for the job, whether she had the qualities needed to serve, and whether she was adequate to work closely with such a dynamic force for equality as Dr. Tenbrook. These are doubts many of us have experienced when considering the work of this great organization compared to the individual contributions we make. Doubts that are often a result of our internalizing society's low expectations. When she did not believe in herself, the Federation believed in her. That is the bond of faith we pass from generation to generation in this movement. We believe in each other, and it is that element that brings out the leadership potential in each of us. For Ada Tiernan, her leadership was inspired by her participation in the organized blind movement, where
the most important characteristics were that she was a blind person, seeking equality, with hope for the future, and a willingness to lead when called. A woman who was not born in the United States and who was not blind at the time our organization was founded came to be a substantial force for sharing our message around the world. Isabel Lyon Dean was born in 1896 in a fishing village on the northern coast of Scotland. At age 28, Isabel and her husband, Dr. Alexander Grant, left Scotland to build their life together in the United States. In 1927, Isabel began teaching in the Los Angeles County Schools, where, aided by her fluency in Spanish, she became a vocal advocate for the sizable population of Mexican-American students. In 1940, she further enhanced her teaching credentials by earning a PhD in comparative literature. Her career took a turn when she developed glaucoma, and by the fall of 1948, Dr. Grant was totally blind. She found no hope among the agencies for the blind she visited, and her uncertainty grew regarding how she would manage her job as vice principal at Belvedere Junior High School. Hope and opportunity returned to her when a friend introduced her to a blind man who was a member of the National Federation of the Blind, an encounter that put her on the road to mastering the skills of blindness, to internalizing our shared philosophy about blindness, and to becoming an active member in our California affiliate. Dr. Grant's own determination, the unwavering support of her professional colleagues at the school, and the shared bond with her sisters and brothers in the Federation assisted in rejecting the school district's attempt to force her to retire based on her disability. Yet, Dr. Grant would endure more than a decade of maneuvers by the district to sabotage her work by regularly shifting her assigned school and the students on her caseload. The discrimination she faced caused her real pain. One example is that the district assigned her a sighted teaching assistant to be with her at all times. When the sighted person left the room, the door was required to be locked as a safety precaution, a circumstance she described as, quote, the blind teacher in a glass cage. As the first blind teacher in California's public school system, Dr. Grant worked tirelessly so that future generations of blind educators would not face similar barriers. She advocated for new state laws, organized conferences for blind educators, and innovated quality educational services for blind children based on the authentic experience of blind people. A trip to an international conference in 1957 sparked a passion for working on issues of education and self-organization of the blind outside of the United States
that would drive the final 20 years of her life. During the 1959-60 school year, she took a sabbatical from teaching to make a remarkable journey through 23 countries, traveling alone with the aim to learn from the educational and living conditions of other blind people and to raise expectations through self-organization. She chronicled her adventures in a manuscript entitled Crooked Paths Made Straight, which went unpublished until 2016. She would make many more international trips and correspond regularly with hundreds of blind people around the world. Significantly, 1960 also marked Dr. Grant's election to the Board of Directors of the National Federation of the Blind, on which she served until her death in 1977. In everything she did, no matter the continent, she was a constant promoter and information gatherer for the Federation. Blindness was what brought Dr. Grant to the Federation family, but it was only one of many dynamic characteristics that added to the synergy that we share in our movement. Isabel Grant was most certainly inspired by a blind educator from New Mexico named Pauline Gomez. Blind from birth, Pauline was educated at the New Mexico School for the Blind, where she graduated in 1940. A scholarship from the Perkins Institute for the Blind gave her an opportunity to meet blind people from around the country and set her on the path to become a teacher. In the fall of 1941, Pauline became the first blind student to enroll at the University of New Mexico, where she had to pioneer methods for gaining access to instructional materials and navigating the campus independently. Upon successful graduation from the university, Pauline returned home to Santa Fe, where she planned to teach in the public schools. Despite her qualifications, the public school administrators could not imagine a blind teacher working with children. But Pauline was determined to build her own opportunities to share her talents with the children of Santa Fe. On October 1, 1946, Los Niños Kindergarten School opened in the back room of Pauline's home. There were 8 children in that first class, and Pauline served as the only teacher in addition to managing the administrative details of the school. From that modest beginning, Pauline expanded her school over the following decades, serving the children of all of the most prominent families in Santa Fe. Pauline's school had been open almost a decade when she assisted in organizing the New Mexico affiliate of the National Federation of the Blind in 1956. When Pauline became president of the affiliate in 1960, she began aggressively working on legislative proposals to improve opportunities for the blind. A keen educator,
Pauline recognized the efficacy of Kenneth Jernigan's Iowa training program using the Federation's philosophy. She wanted that level of training in New Mexico. In 1963, she persuaded the state legislature to study the value of establishing an adult rehabilitation training center in the state, which threatened the monopoly the workshops for the blind had on the employment pipeline. Workshop supervisors attended the 1963 convention of the NFB of New Mexico, where they were able to coerce their blind employees into electing 4 agency supporters to the affiliate's board of directors. Pauline took swift action to guard against this hostile takeover of the organized blind movement by sending affiliate documents to the Federation's president, securing the treasury, and reorganizing the affiliate. All of this while running a growing school in Santa Fe. Whether it was in the president's chair or another position within the Federation, Pauline had a hand in more victories than we can do justice to this evening. From leading New Mexico to be the first state in the nation to pass the Federation's Model White Cane Law in 1967, to developing the Teachers Division of the National Federation of the Blind in 1970, for Pauline, the Federation was personal. Her community contributions outside the Federation were extraordinary and widely celebrated. Her school was admired for its quality and innovative practices. It would have been easy for her to decide that the organized blind movement did not matter. Except for her, it did matter. She was a blind person. She felt the pain of discrimination, and she understood the synergy of equality. The National Federation of the Blind fueled Pauline's hope for the future, and we helped her to know she could do something to shape that future. She brought perspective, diversity, knowledge and determination to us, and we gave to her the place where her blindness was a most important factor in her leadership, but the least important factor in her success. There may be no better example of the role blind women have played in the National Federation of the Blind than the pioneering, tough, persistent, dedicated, and generous women who have founded the 3 training programs that proudly call themselves NFB centers. While these women, Joanne Wilson, Louisiana, Diane McGeorge, Colorado, and Joyce Scanlon, Minnesota, built upon the philosophy and methodology tested by Kenneth Jernigan, they made significant personal sacrifices and took risks that few would even dream to pursue. While each of these women has an extraordinary personal story, they share a common bond. They are all blind people
who, until they came to know the heartbeat of our organization, had internalized some of the misconceptions about blindness that threatened to hold each of us back. It was their coming to be part of our movement which allowed the rest of us to benefit from their leadership. Did the Federation believe in them more, or did they believe in the Federation more? The answer most certainly is yes. Each of these women have brought their talents and energy to our cause, and their lives have been enriched by being part of us. From the perspective of history, now having 30 years or more of graduates from these centers, we can be certain that all of us, are stronger because these women invested in equality for the blind. In case anyone doubts the impact these three women have had on our movement, how about a cheer from anyone who has been impacted by the programs or graduates of our centers?

0: There are thousands of examples of contributions, small and great, from blind people who happen to be women. From managing our scholarship program over the past 50 years, editing our publications, leading pickets and writing protest songs, directing our research and training institute, answering general information calls, testifying in Congress, building affiliates while raising families, commanding local legislatures, pioneering new teaching techniques, managing the operations of our Washington seminar, directing fundraising, to leading or serving wherever this movement has needed them, blind women have added synergy to our organization. That they were women was not nearly as important as the fact that they were blind people who believed in equality, had hope for the future, and were willing to participate actively in the efforts of the National Federation of the Blind. From Arlene Hill, practicing the techniques that blind people use to teach blind people to travel, to Everly Hairston, delivering a powerful address to the next generation of blind leaders from the steps of the Lincoln Memorial in Washington, D.C., we have overcome because of the everyday and extraordinary blind people that have given synergy to our movement. Tonight, I call on us to celebrate these individuals and the thousands of others I have not named by committing ourselves to carrying the march forward. Tonight, we celebrate the diversity of our organized blind movement, a movement that brings together blind people for a common purpose. Blind people who come with varying characteristics, different races, sexual orientations, religions, political points of view, gender identities, disabilities, economic circumstances, languages, talents, insights, and priorities. Yet in everything that matters, we are one as blind people. We cannot be divided. We share a quest for equality and hope for the future. It is our diversity that gives us depth. It is our long-standing commitment to work together that gives us strength. It is our synergy that makes us unstoppable. Tomorrow, we must again pick up the tools of progress. There are those that seek to divide us and slow us down. There are those who say we do not represent those blind people who have some usable vision. There are those who claim that for us, equality means only for blind people who do not have other disabilities. There are those who tell the story that in order to be one of us, you must fit a certain type. To those who share these false claims about us, we say, we, the blind, speak for ourselves. Our movement is for blind people, all blind people, and we will not let others who are not committed to equality of opportunity and hope for the future stand in our way. We will set the direction and the pace, And we invite all blind people to contribute to our synergy. We will not go back to a time when we need to fight the agencies for the blind for recognition. We reject, as we have before, accreditation without authenticity in an effort to validate mediocrity. We leave behind the days when technologies were built and later made usable by the blind. We move past, but do not forget the employment shackles of the sheltered workshops that pay pennies per hour. In doing so, we recognize that there are those who wish to go back to the good old days when the blind received what little charity was offered and the experts in the field were qualified by the amount of eyesight, not insight. To the extent that the past belongs to others, we declare once again this evening that the future is ours. Our future is filled with love, hope, and determination. Our future is distinguished by leadership, collaboration, and authenticity. And our future, as has been our pattern since 1940, is unified in the common bond of faith we hold with each other in this movement. My sisters and my brothers, blindness does not define us or our future. It does serve the most important role of bringing us together in this movement, a movement that is built on equality, a movement that feeds our hope for the future, a movement that empowers us to lead in all aspects of life, a movement where we come seeking a place to belong and where we stay because of those we befriend. Let us recommit to our march toward equality. Let us welcome new members into the family that we share. Let us direct our own future and reach for unimagined possibilities with synergy. Let's go build the National Federation of the Blind.
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2: National Federation of the Blind. You can help us spread the word about our Braille Readers Are Leaders contest for blind school children, a project which encourages blind children to achieve literacy through Braille. About our scholarships for deserving blind college students. About Job Opportunities for the Blind, a program that matches capable blind people with employers who need their skills. About where to turn for accurate information about blindness and the abilities of the blind. Most importantly, you can help us by sharing what you've learned about blindness in these pages with your family and friends. If you know anyone who needs assistance with the problems of blindness, please write Mark Maurer, M-A-U-R-E-R, President, 1800 Johnson Street, Suite 300, Baltimore, Maryland, 21230-4998. Your contribution is tax deductible. End of The Freedom Bell, Kenneth Jernigan, Editor, published by the National Federation of the Blind.
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1: Hello, everyone. This is David Dino Terrace with the Blind Parent Connection. And I am here with my friend and colleague,
2: Anil Lewis.
1: And on this
2: Two Blind Dads.
1: On Two Blind Dads. And on this episode, we are going to be discussing one of the most important skills and techniques that I know that it's important for me to master, which is travel skills. And Anil, people wonder all the time about blind and sighted people wonder all the time, how do blind people travel and how do blind people get around?
2: Yeah, and that fear is only enhanced when they're talking about, oh my God, and they have to be responsible for kids, children too?
1: Absolutely.
2: So we're going to alleviate all those fears, answer all those questions, and make everybody feel comfortable with the capacity of blind parents to travel safely and independently with their children. Okay. So the first thing we need to do is really start addressing the elephant in the room, right? Everybody's attitudes and perceptions about the capacity of blind parents to safely and independently travel with their children. And some of the interviews that you've had with some of our parents really kind of articulate that really well. I know you had an opportunity to interview Melissa Riccobono, and she talked about her challenges being a blind parent and traveling with her kids.
1: We certainly did. She provides some really great ideas. Let's give that a listen.
3: The biggest challenge for me is society's attitudes when we're out and about traveling.
4: Right.
3: The misconception that my children are taking care of me
4: right.
3: from the time they were very, very little. I mean, I had Austin as an infant in a cab one time, and the driver said, oh, it is so good you have him. He will take care of you. And, I mean, I know he meant, when I mm-hmm. I took it as, okay, I hope he means when I'm old and gray, you know, but I don't think he did. I mean,
4: no.
3: And I wanted to say to him, he is an infant. I'm taking care of him.
2: So Melissa's points are very well taken, but this next clip from Eric Guillory, I know I can relate to the whole perception of who's the parent and who's the child.
1: Anil, so many times I was with my son who is, when he was younger, maybe 8 or 9 years old, we could be out, we could be at a restaurant, we could be walking at a train station, and they would ask, do you know what he's having, or do you know where you're going?
2: Asking your son this?
1: Asking my son this rather than asking me.
2: Wow.
1: And so certainly my son would say something like, well, I'm really not sure. You should probably ask my dad. And then I'd certainly answer. But the misperceptions and that we need to demystify, and that's why I'm excited to be part of this podcast. Eric does a great job of helping demystify and help understand best about who's really in charge.
5: You hear about situations where little kids, I mean, 3 or 4 years old, you know, they'll be, take your mommy to the cash register or take your daddy to the wherever, you know. And any time, that never really yep. happened. But I wanted to, when we were going into McDonald's or any place, I wanted to make sure that the proprietors and that the general public knew, not that I'm some big bad dad, but they knew who was the competent one, who was the parent and who was the child.
2: Yes, it's important for the blind parents to also make sure that they're the ones in charge, but it's also important for us as blind parents to educate our kids on how to deal with these public perceptions as well. The story I love to tell is I was walking with my son. He was at that kind of toddler age. I was holding his hand. We were walking through, and I realized just based through his actions that, you know, he's feeling uncomfortable for some reason. And I just stopped and said, hey, man, you know, what's going on? And he looked at me and says, Dad, everybody's looking at us. And I didn't even realize that he was experiencing this as a problem. But, you know, at that particular point, I'm glad that I came up with this solution because it worked really well. But I just looked right back at him and I said, man, with a dad this good looking, people are just going to have to look. And from that point on, he was cool with it. As a matter of fact, that when we were in crowded places, I would just, you know, hear him chuckle every now and then. I know there were lots of people looking at us. So it's incumbent upon us as parents to also teach our kids. But in addition to that, we also have to, you know, be creative with respect to how we deal with the challenges that we face. So the next clip from the interview you had with Lisa Maria, I think, really talks about something that's very unique to her, being a mom of three kids.
6: I have to say that right now, the toughest thing I deal with is traveling with all three of them, particularly when it's just me. And it's a problem that my sighted husband also has when he's alone with all three of the kids, except he gets to put them in car seats in a car and drive off. If I have all three kids and we're commuting somewhere, you know, two of them are walking, one of them is in a stroller, you know, one of the two who are walking will eventually get tired and want to be in the stroller.
5: Right.
6: So it's just the juggling of the three abilities of the children when commuting.
2: I love the way that she clearly defines that she and her husband both have difficulty, you know, traveling with three kids. That makes sense. And I love the way she points out, oh, well, you know, but he can just put them in the car and drive off. But again, she's very creative. She comes up with a solution so that she can exercise her responsibility as a parent to their three kids.
1: You know what I like about that, Anil, is that, you know, we could either get frustrated or fascinated. And she comes up with solutions rather than saying, it's just too hard, I can't figure it out.
2: Mm-hmm. I think the interview you had with Maurice had a couple of pieces that I think are helpful. When he's talking about how, you know, what we do really impacts the way that our kids perceive us is important. So let's take a listen to that.
4: You want a role model to your children that in the outside world, it's not a horrible, dangerous, awful play. They'll find that out when they get older.
1: Yeah,
4: but it's worth exploring, and it's worth developing the confidence to do that.
1: So fear is real for blind parents and for sighted parents.
2: Yeah, it's just scary to be a parent.
1: What is the fear? False evidence appearing real. False expectations appearing real. Some people just think they can't do it, or it's too hard, or it's too complicated, yeah, or it's too scary. But Neil, we have some Lisa Maria Martinez.
2: Yeah, even though she's a trained O&M instructor, she expresses the fear that she has, you know, traveling with her kids.
6: Now I talk about how much I go out with my kids and I hike, but when I was pregnant with my oldest kid, I worried a lot about traveling with him in a stroller or carrying him in a baby carrier or however I went about. I had a lot of doubt, self-doubt, and lack of confidence around that. And when I had him and I was home for maternity leave, I had this talk with myself. And that talk went something like this. LM, you're an O&M instructor. You know a thing or two about traveling, and you've traveled a lot on your own. What is your problem? Why are you afraid to go out with your kid? And I decided that what I needed to do was just go out and do it. And that's what I tell a lot of my blind parent friends when they have their kids, is even though it might be very terrifying, just do it and take baby steps, you know. So at first I would strap on my baby carrier, you know, put Eric inside and take a walk to the bank or the grocery store or Starbucks. I think we went to Starbucks like every day the first 2 weeks of his life. And then I upgraded to walking with the stroller just around our neighborhood and getting used to working my cane and the stroller in a way that worked for us and just getting comfortable with that. And then, then I became a pro. But when baby number two came around, then there was the whole issue of how to work with two kids and then with three kids, you know. So it really just became a matter of, you know, kind of squashing down my nerves a bit and just doing it.
2: Yeah, and I love the way that Lisa Maria just openly talks about it. Again, you know, being a trained travel instructor, her same apprehensions. The best way to overcome that fear is to really get really good training. That's the only way you're going to develop the confidence to really travel safely and independently with not only by yourself, but with your children.
1: It is so essential. And you get so much confidence in other areas of your life when you learn to travel from where you are to where you need to go. If it's to school, if it's to a training program, if it's to a job, if it's to take your kids to the doctors, it's crucial that we know how to use a white cane, we know how to travel with a dog guide, whatever it is, it's so important we know how to travel independently.
2: Yeah, I love the way that Louise Walsh actually opens up and talks about her failing when she did not have the proper skills.
1: Yes, that's we've all been there. Let's listen to that.
6: Travel training has been monumental for me. I grew up not using my cane except on, you know, quote, special occasions when I knew I would be out at night and couldn't see, maybe I could take it out, or maybe I was on a trip and I might take it with me. However, I remember this one night in college, it was dark and I had left the library. I was walking home and I walked a way that I don't usually walk, and I fell down some stairs. And that for me was a wake-up call that, you know, yep, I need to make some changes in my life. Time for me to start using techniques that will actually work for me.
2: Again, I love that Louise shared with us, you know, her particular pitfall. You know, my mom used to always tell me, you know, there's two ways to learn, and I always used to choose the second. So that's true for me, too. So I'm glad she felt comfortable enough sharing.
1: Oh, I know it. My mom would say, Dave, you're a hand on the burner kind of learner. And I didn't need one of those white canes. I didn't want to be different. I wanted to be like everybody else. And I've done my share of falling off of curbs and steps. And thank God I didn't really get hurt.
2: And luckily we overcame and we acquired those skills of independent travel. And once you acquire those skills, you know, there's a host of options that you can use to safely transport yourself and your children in any environment. You interviewed Melissa Riccobono, and she gave an overview of a few that she's used successfully.
1: Melissa's a fountain of information and has all kinds of ideas and strategies.
3: We are really lucky to live in a neighborhood where we can walk to many, many,
1: right,
3: many different locations. Mm-hmm. Or there's a free bus called the Baltimore Circulator that stops fairly close to our house, and that goes to many places, but it goes mostly to the harbor and, you know, those places where the aquarium, where the science center, where the children's museum, kind of where all those things are. So we do walk a lot. We take buses once in a while. We also do take Uber and Lyft. And I must say, I think Uber and Lyft are game changers for everybody. I just think being able to track where your driver is, to be able to communicate with your driver,
1: yep,
3: if you can't find them, to be able to, you know, quickly get from point A to point B. I mean, if I have to wait more than, you know, I don't know, 5 minutes for a ride, I'm like, oh my gosh, it's such
1: What's
3: a long
1: going on?
3: Time to wait. And it used to be you called a taxi, and if they were there in 15 minutes, you were lucky. It was generally more like 20 minutes to a half an hour sometimes.
1: Exactly.
3: And you could never count on it. And so that has been extremely, extremely helpful. And so we do that. Certainly we fly on airplanes. We've taken the train a few times to Washington, D.C.
1: Very cool.
3: And of course, you know, we fly on airplanes a fair amount because both of our families still live, most of them, in Wisconsin. So we go back and forth a fair amount and, of course, have done other trips.

0: drivers themselves. But the beauty of it is, I think that it really gave me an opportunity to really demonstrate to my son that I was independent, you know, and able to take care of him. And it also fostered a degree of independence with him as well, because in those environments, he learned a skill set that is real helpful for him today, interacting with people of different personality types, being able to catch public transportation when he essentially needs to use it to get where he wants to be. So, you know, I think it was a win-win. Not my choice today, but I'm glad that I was able to actually use public transportation and actually show my son how to use public transportation.
1: It's so interesting that you say that, Anil. And the misconceptions of even from the bus driver. And I can tell you, one of the first times I ever traveled by myself, and it was to travel to work. Now, my orientation and mobility instructor, she had helped me several times do the route, and I even did the route one time with my wife, so I knew how to do it. And then it was time, it was Monday morning, it was 6:47, and the bus came, and I said to the bus driver, I said, "Is this the number 26? He said, "Yes, it is." And I stepped on the bus, and he said, Do you know where you're going?"
0: "No, sir. I was just standing here on the corner hoping that someone would just give me a destination."
1: "Exactly. I know where I'm going. I'm going abroad in market, and I put my money in the changer." And he said, "Are you sure you should be out here by yourself?"
0: Wow.
1: And, you know, that really, you know, as if I wasn't afraid enough. And my dad would say, "Anil, like, it's okay to get butterflies as long as you get them to fly in formation." Right?
0: He's been an Air Force guy.
1: He was a Navy guy. He was a Navy guy. And so I was already nervous. And just that, like, oh my goodness, like, yeah, I should be out here, sir. It's okay for me to be out here. "Why do you ask?" He said, "Don't you know the general public is crazy?"
0: It wasn't about you at all. Yeah, he was just trying to protect you from society.
1: I said,
0: yeah.
1: "Apparently they are, sir." Apparently they are.
0: But, you know, we have, as Melissa's already stated, we have come into a whole new era where there are so many more options out there that allow us to really, you know, get to where we want to get when we want to get there. But I think that the key that some of the people that you interviewed kind of pointed out is, there's a strategy that you can use to really kind of leverage your ability to have responsibility over some aspects of it and partner with others who can provide resources to you. You know, just a collaborative kind of partnership that takes place. I think it's better described by the interview you had with Louise Walsh, and she talks about how building relationships helps her come up with transportation solutions.
2: "The more I do it, the easier it becomes. It might be that there's a playgroup across town that I want to take my preschooler to, and it might not be feasible to take that $40 cab ride in perpetuity every week. But if I commit to doing it that first or second time and use those as opportunities to just meet people, it might be that there's somebody going my direction who I can catch a ride with and for whom I can also maybe offer something in return, like, 'Hey, I can watch your kids sometime,' or 'Why don't you all come on over to my place? We can have a playgroup at my house.'" And that's been a big part of my getting to know people.
0: I think the most important part of what Louise just shared with us is her statement is, you know, she just had to commit to doing it. It's easy to talk yourself out of doing something, but if you commit to doing it and just, you know, committing the resources that are necessary to get it done, as she just described, you'll never know what innovative strategies or opportunities may come out of you just taking that first step. So I think that was very good to share.
1: I love the thought. I read the book a long time ago, "Feel the Fear and Do It Anyway." Sometimes you just got to feel the fear and do it anyway.
0: Mm-hmm. And Terry Rupp, in your interview with her, she also shares some strategies she used to kind of trade off responsibilities.
3: "So I live in the city of Las Vegas, which is not quite a city. We don't have a decent transportation system.
1: No.
3: I also live in the suburbs, which is separated from the rest of the city by about 2 miles of desert. There is no busing. We don't have a bus system that goes to my part of town. If you take paratransit, paratransit doesn't come to my part of town.

0: So I had to get really creative with transportation. I'm very fortunate now, at this current date, that I have my own parents who live right around the corner, and my mother-in-law just moved in with me. So I have drivers who are retired and able to drive me around. We have Lyft, we have Uber. Mm-hmm. My kids ask us anytime when it's just me and we're going somewhere, who's going to drive us? Are you calling a Lyft? Did you schedule the Lyft yet? But I also have a huge network that I've cultivated in the community with the mommy group that I ran, where I used to barter babysitting services. These are other moms who are excited, who trusted me to watch their kids. In return, they would drive my kids and I to doctor's appointments, to school events, to play dates.
1: So as members of the National Federation of the Blind, we know that we continue to fight for independence for blind individuals, but really the goal is for true interdependence. I mean, those two previous examples show how we have value and we have talent, and we can offer it up and partner with others that have value and talent and work collaboratively toward a solution. I think that Patty Chang probably kind of sums it up really best. It's all about developing a network.
2: We talk about a network, and I love the thought, Anil, that a network can eliminate the legwork, and being plugged into a network of people in the Federation, being plugged into a network of people in our community, being plugged into a network of people in maybe where we worship will really help us to, you know, solve some of the challenges that we may be experiencing.
3: I really had to develop a network of some kind of system so that I could get my kids where they needed to go. So
2: right.
3: Finding a mom who I could either trade babysitting for her driving, or finding a dad that you could, you know, trade. I'm an attorney, so a couple times I traded doing a simple will for somebody for their driving. You know, I mean,
2: wow.
3: If you're creative, you can figure out something that will be valuable to both of you. Obviously, I want the driving, and that's really the only thing I've ever heard my kids complain about, is mom not driving.
1: And it's important to understand that once you build the network, that you have to make sure that as the blind person, that you step up to your responsibilities as well. It's not a matter of being the weaker link in the chain. We have to step up and be actual fully participating members of that network that we've created. And I think that Eric Guillory kind of says it really well. He talks about reciprocity.
2: He does, and he really drives home the point that what gets rewarded gets repeated. And so I think he makes some really good thoughts here. Let's give that a listen.
4: I always encourage folks, whether blind or sighted or any circumstance, to reciprocate. So, for instance, if one of the dads, you know, takes our son home time or two or whatever, it may be that we, you know, bring them something or get them a small Christmas gift or just any different ways to reciprocate with your friends. Don't just assume that, you know, even though they're doing it out of kindness, just for building and maintaining those relationships, you reciprocate that kindness as well. And that makes a huge difference. And also don't wear out your welcome in terms of even folks who are kind, they have their own lives to lead as well. So having that network upon which you can depend, but also knowing that there are times where you're going to need to pay for rides, whether it's through Uber or Lyft or city bus or taxi.
1: Again, this is another example of the strategies that are used. And these aren't just blind specific. I mean, all of these examples are strategies that all parents use, because there's no person out there that doesn't really build on that team. What is it? It takes a village to raise a child. So it's all about building that village.
2: It is true. And I also believe that as blind parents, we need to identify other solutions that we can utilize to solve our problems. I think we've got some really good ideas on our next clip.
5: So when we had Silas, we lived in Kentucky, Louisville, Kentucky, which does not have the most robust public transit system. It's okay if you live downtown, but beyond that, its service is spotty and slow and not as reliable. And so we, before we moved, we lived in a townhome community that was not anywhere near a bus. And it worked out for us because we had a reader driver that we employed. Mm-hmm. And it's not, I think sometimes people have this perception, I've certainly encountered this when I was in the blindness field, you know, in the blind community, that people think it is prohibitively expensive. And what I would say to that is, like with anything, there is an associated cost. But keep in mind that sighted families pay a car payment. Sighted families pay for car insurance, and those things are not cheap.
2: Nope.
5: It, of course, it's dependent on what kind of car you have. Is it paid off? What is your insurance premium? So there is a wide range of costs there. But it's just something to keep in mind that I think we have this perception sometimes that because sighted families don't have to take Lyft or Uber, or they may not use public, they have their own car, they may not use public transportation, that it is more expensive for us. And while that may be true in certain situations, I don't believe that is always true. So for us, we had somebody and we paid them, we had a certain number of guaranteed hours a week. And so we would schedule, okay, it's going to be an errands day. And so, or we have a play date or whatever. And so it was nice. We could keep the car seat in her car, schedule errands, and she would help with the mail and, you know, things like that. So that worked out really well for us. We had a couple while we lived there, a few different people. And what worked for us was posting on our local university job boards online. All of that stuff is electronic now. Most job boards are. So you can post an ad on either your local university, which I highly recommend. Students tend to have flexible hours, and $10 an hour to drive their car around is a pretty good gig for them. And it's consistent if you can guarantee. So that worked out very well for us. Background checks, which you should do, particularly for a driver. You want to make sure that their driving record is clean. All of that are can run about $15, $20. You can do a basic one online. I have heard, though I have not done this, that you can go to your local police precinct and get one done for free or really cheap. It might take a little longer, but you can do it that way too. So it's definitely worth the investment. Some people I know, they require less driving time, and so they maybe trade services. So sometimes I know people that have owned a home, they have a garage, and the parking may be limited in the neighborhood, so they let their person who drives for them occasionally use their garage as a parking space, because otherwise paying for parking would be more expensive. So there's some different ways to work that out, and that's how we found somebody. Make sure you do a job interview. What we included in ours, well, we knew she had a good driving record, or both of them had good driving records, and we always had a stack of mail available and worked through reading and made sure that they could read well, because reading is a skill and not everybody has it. We had a trial week too, and so I did a shopping trip with her to see how efficiently we could go through a store together and how we communicate, and that worked out great for us. That was a part of the interview process. So don't just hire the first person that applies. My main advice, do not hire your friends to do that.
6: Why not?
5: Because it can get complicated, but if you're friends first, and then what if there's an issue? What if they feel like they can be late more often because, oh, they're my buddy? They'll, and not that people do that consciously to take advantage, but you tend to expect more grace from your friends than you would from your employer. Right? What if something happens on the job and you need to confront them about it? That can make put a strain on friendships. So I just recommend avoiding that at all costs. Find somebody else.
1: That's a very interesting strategy. You know, we can call it the driver reader solution, but I think that it's very important that blind parents do use the resources and talents that they have to come up with those similar solutions to meet the needs that they have for their families. It's interesting that Briley O'Connor is married to Corb O'Connor. They're both blind individuals, blind parents. So they have to come up with those non-visual solutions. It's interesting, though, that some people in society think that it's better for a blind person to be married to a sighted person so that the sighted person can deal with all of the things that the blind person can't. And I think that Eric Guillory kind of puts a kibosh on the perception that the blind parent gets a pass.
4: My wife happens to be sighted, so she does do all of the driving, obviously, in our family for now until the cars, you know, catch up with our aspirations. So she does. However, she's not always available to do that. My parents actually just moved quite literally a mile away from us. It's been a great blessing because they want to be, my dad has just retired, so they want to be near the grandkids, and it's really great. And so they help out with some of that, but again, they're not always available or, you know, either. Sometimes they're involved in other things or out of town or any number of things. And for years, they weren't in town. And so for me, planning how to get to activities, it definitely makes me grateful that I have an organized wife and someone who's keeping track of what's happening when, because then I'm able to say, okay, I'm going to line up this taxi or pay this driver to do this route. And then, okay, so they can get us there, but they can't get us back. So let me arrange something else. And that's really been great. Again, use the power of technology to your advantage to set things up. I'll text a friend and say, hey, I know your son is going to be at soccer practice. Could we possibly get a lift to XYZ, you know, to location when the guys are done? Or if I'm not at that practice, then she'll say, or he'll say, whichever friend I'm texting, oh, you know, one of the dads might say, I'll bring Austin home, or whatever the case is.
2: I love Eric's perspective. He doesn't get a pass. He, even though there are rides available, and he still had to have a plan B and have some other solutions. And that makes me think of, Anil, you know, about just a great mentor of mine, Joe Ruffalo, who's been a longtime Federationist and president of the NFB of New Jersey for many years. And he told me, David, congratulations. I hear you're getting married. I said, yes, I am, Joe. Marion and I are getting married. He goes, David, I want to remind you of something. And I said, what's that? He said, Mary Ann is your wife. Mm-hmm. She is not your taxi driver.
1: Yeah.
2: She is your wife. She is not the cook.
1: Yeah.
2: She is your wife. She is not the accountant. You have responsibilities here as well.
1: Yeah.
2: And so just as, you know, that was just some great advice, some friendly advice, and really framed this well for me that, wow, okay, so just because she's sighted and she can drive doesn't mean she gets all those other responsibilities.
1: Yeah. That's true. Responsibility is key, and sharing that responsibility between parents, regardless, blindsided, it's important to being parents. This is me, the single dad, talking about that, but I recognize how important that is. But speaking of responsibility, you know, things have changed since we were little kids. The responsibility has grown. Back in the day when we would travel as kids, they just throw us in the car and hit the gas pedal. Right now, you got seat belts and car seats, and that adds a whole different dynamic to traveling with your kids when you're a blind parent.
2: It sure does. And we have to consider, you know, 5-point car seats and booster seats and buses and Ubers and trains and all these different options and need to be prepared to handle those things.
1: Yeah, but that dynamic of the car seat, that's unique to me. So I was very happy to hear the piece from Jennifer that talks about car seats.
6: You know, one of the biggest things that I have had to deal with is having to transport my kids in vehicles and install and uninstall car seats. Car seat safety is very important to me, and I keep my kids in the safest possible car seat for as long as possible. And so having 3 children in car seats and only having 2 hands, it's very difficult to, you know, to have to carry the car seats and install them all and get the kids all buckled in. And, you know, all that. And it can be frustrating sometimes if we're taking an Uber or a Lyft from
7: yeah.
6: point A to point B. But when car seats are necessary, it's just a matter of, you know, my 2 older ones are old enough now to help a little bit. My oldest is in a booster and she can carry her own. But there was a time for a short period of time when all 3 of them were in 5-point harness car seats. And
7: wow, yeah.
6: so basically, I would put the youngest one in first because the 2 older ones were old enough to understand, stay put, don't move. Whereas the youngest, you know, she was
7: sure.
6: a baby, and, you know, I just put her in first and then I'd get the other 2 taken care of.
1: So that car seat dynamic, it's not a little thing to be taken into consideration. And the complications even enhanced with the new transformative ways we get around today. It'd be different if you could just leave your car seat in the vehicle, but blind persons using taxis, Ubers, Lyft, etc., they can't just leave the car seat in that vehicle. So they have to come up with creative ways of what to do and how to store that car seat. And I love the way that Stacy Cervenka really describes the different ways that she's dealt with, what do I do with this car seat?
7: The difficult thing about being a blind parent is if you take an Uber somewhere, like to the mall, when you get out at the mall, you then have to schlep the car seat around.
8: And yeah, so that stays with you. Yep.
7: Light a car seat as possible. So when one thing that we've learned to do is to ask at mall security or customer service or the ticket counter or the front desk if they would mind holding the car seat while we walk around. And then I wear a front carrier and put Josephine in it so I don't have to walk around with the car seat. So our strategy for that is we find the lightest, most portable car seats and booster seats we can. And then when we get to a location, often we will ask them, and we've never been turned down. I have heard of some blind parents who have been told no. And in that situation, I would probably ask to speak to a manager or supervisor, and I would use the term reasonable accommodation. But we do. Like when we go to the zoo, we ask at the ticket window, we say, hey, would you guys mind holding our car seat in the ticket booth? And they always say yes. With the kids' museum, there's an area to do that. I mean, Fairy Tale Town, Thunderland, Sacramento Zoo, we've never been told no. At the mall, again, there's usually, you know, if there's not a security desk that you're aware of, you could just ask at a store, like buy something at the first store you come to and be like, hey, by the way, would you guys mind holding our car seat and we'll come back for it? And people have always completely understood because it's obvious that the car seat is big and bulky and they can tell that we're struggling. So, I mean, they're happy to help.
2: We've been discussing some high-tech options, traveling with Uber and Lyft and public transportation. But Anil, what about a low tech option like our 2 feet?
1: That's very low tech, but it's definitely a viable way of getting around. Even in talking about walking, we have to make sure that we use simple strategies to make sure our kids, when they're traveling with us, are safe and that we are able to get to where we need to get to without any real complication. I think Melissa talks about some simple strategies that she's used when walking with her children.
9: So the wagon was great because that's made to be pulled behind you. We also used a stroller, and we always pulled our stroller in behind us instead of pushing it because, of course, we wanted to make sure that my guide dog or the cane came to the streets first or to any obstacle first. You know, I would much rather, if I'm going to run into anything, I would have much rather had myself run into it before we had the baby run into it.
2: I appreciate all those ideas from Melissa. Some people like strollers and some people like wagons. But then, Anil, some people don't really want to use that option. And I think Stacy's really comes up with some really good ideas on what can you do if you don't want to pull a stroller.
7: A lot of blind parents like to use strollers and pull them behind them while they're using their white cane or their guide dog so that you can detect obstacles with your cane or your dog in advance. However, you know, I don't use strollers as much. I tend to prefer baby carriers. I really like the Mobi wrap, which I use to wear my kids when they're young on my front. And I believe it works for kids up to 35 pounds. And so I still use it with Josephine, and she's a year and a half. And then my husband really likes the Becco Butterfly, and then we also got the Lilla Baby Toddler. And so using baby carriers has kind of been the most efficient for us because it leaves our hands free and we kind of find it more aerodynamic and just easier. I would, you know, when Josephine was first born, the first maybe 8 months of her life, almost every day I would put Josephine on my front, I would put the diaper bag on my back, and I go for long walks. And it was just very simple. Like I didn't have anything in my hands other than my cane. I didn't overlook pulling anything. So I really enjoyed that. There are also little things, once your kids start walking, there are little harnesses you can get at Target where they are shaped like an animal. And the animal's tail is kind of a long leash that the parent can carry. Leo had a monkey, so he wore a little monkey backpack, and we would hold on to the monkey tail. And so that meant that he could walk, and he could, you know, stop and pick flowers or pick up a rock. And, you know, he didn't have to hold our hand, but at the same point, he could only go as far away as the leash.
1: So, again, Stacy is a wealth of information with all the different names and models and stuff that, again, it's important to understand that these tools are the same tools that sighted parents use. We just use different techniques and strategies to take advantage of them. But even beyond all that, there's just such a simple way of traveling that should not be lost to man. And that sharing moment of walking hand in hand with your child cannot be substituted. And I love the way that Maurice Perret puts it in perspective when he talks about walking with his son.
10: I have very fond memories of my son, 2-3 years old. Just learning to walk. And we loved going for walks together. And so in order to know where he was, keep track of him, keep him out of traffic, you know, I would hold his hand. And so I would hold his right hand because with my right hand, I'm using my cane. And because a 2 or 3 year old child, you know, they really idolize their parents. They try to model their parents. Dad used a cane, so my son also thought he should use a cane. But since I was holding his right hand, he held the cane in his left hand. Best cane travel you've ever seen. Now, my son is sighted, doesn't need to use a cane, but he was modeling his father. To this day, I think maybe I was responsible for him being left-handed because he was holding his cane in his left hand.
2: I just love listening to Maurice share the story and just the time he spent with his son just walking hand in hand. I know I heard this poem a long time ago. Only one life that soon is past. Only what's done with love will last. And those walks, just walking to the bus or to school or wherever, and just being together as father and son, mother and daughter, is just so important. And it just is a constant reminder that, you know, we can live the life that we want as long as we surround ourselves with the right people and the right love and the right encouragement. We can do anything we want.
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13: Illustration: Ray Kurzweil honored at his alma mater, MIT. A photo appears on the page, the caption, Anil Lewis, holding his white cane and braille display, stands beside Ray Kurzweil. Ray Kurzweil, renowned inventor, futurist, and longtime advocate for accessible technology and supporter of the National Federation of the Blind, received the Massachusetts Institute of Technology's MIT Robert A. Mew Alumni Award from the School of Humanities, Arts, and Social Sciences. In his lecture upon receiving this prestigious award for MIT alumni, Reinventing Intelligence, Kurzweil reflected on his optimism about artificial intelligence and human progress. Shown here with Anil Lewis, Executive Director for Blindness Initiatives of the National Federation of the Blind, Dr. Kurzweil pioneered groundbreaking reading and language recognition technologies that have empowered blind and low-vision people worldwide. The first was the Kurzweil Reading Machine, which was created in collaboration with the Federation, and other collaborative projects followed. Today, the reading technology is available on multiple mainstream devices, as well as products specifically designed for the blind. Anil shared that Dr. Kurzweil views these accomplishments with characteristic humility, openly and humbly expressing his appreciation for being part of this transformative journey with blind people. We congratulate our friend, Dr. Kurzweil, for this prestigious recognition of his many outstanding achievements.
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13: On Careers in the Blindness Field and the Freedom to Choose by Jarrett J. Vermeij. There is a photo on the page, the caption, Jarrett J. Vermeij bends over to reach into aquatic grasses while standing in water nearly to his knees. From the editor, Dr. Vermeij is a scientist of considerable fame, and the Braille Monitor is blessed by the fact that he is a reader of the magazine and sometimes writes articles that add significantly to discussions featured in these pages. In the January 2016 issue, we featured an article by Justin Salisbury entitled "Keeping Some of the Good Oranges," making the case that we cannot send all of our best people to other fields and that some need to stay and work with the blind to help others. Dr. Vermai offers the perspective that having highly qualified people and work with the blind is a good idea, but not at the expense of doing what one's heart, head, talent, and inclination indicate he or she should do. He also argues that integration means going beyond the blindness field and demonstrating our abilities in diverse areas where people come to know us as competent colleagues, valued mentors, and trusted friends. Here's what Dr. Vermai has to say. It was the last day of the 4th International Paleontological Congress, held in late 2014 in Mendoza, the wine capital of Argentina. Miguel Griffin, one of Argentina's foremost paleontologists, was about to introduce me as the day's plenary speaker to an audience of some 1,200 colleagues from all over the world. For years I had been studying the circumstances that permit and compel some lineages of animals and plants to evolve to gigantic sizes. I measured specimens in museums and in my own collections, read hundreds of scientific papers, and spent many hours reflecting on the results. And now it was time to bring all this work together into a coherent story with wide-ranging implications for how we interpret the history and future of life on our planet. It was thrilling to communicate my findings and thoughts on this widely discussed topic to a receptive audience of exclusively sighted scientists. Together with the scientific paper that I subsequently published on the subject in the journal PLOS-1, this event was one of many in my professional life that fulfilled my aspirations to participate and play a leading role in the global scientific enterprise. Following the Congress, about a dozen of us went on a field excursion to Patagonia, led by Miguel Griffin and Alejandra Pagani. We visited fossil sites, drove over thousands of kilometers of washboard roads, ate delicious meat-heavy dinners in which the principal vegetable was wine, and ended with a visit to the spectacular Museo Paleontologico Egidio Ferruglio in Trelew, home of the largest and still unpublished dinosaur ever discovered. I am one of those supremely fortunate blind people who, thanks to a wonderful family, the gift of Braille, and a first-rate education in two countries, was given the opportunity to enter the profession of my choice. From a very young age, I yearned to be a scientist. With my love of shells and the natural world generally, I gravitated inexorably to biology and the earth sciences. Flexibly minded mentors, an incredibly smart and supportive spouse, accommodating employers, and talented students and assistants enabled me to become a competitive scholar scientist, one who continues to live a full life of field and museum research, writing, reading, university teaching, journal editing, reviewing papers, and engaging with the blind and sighted public through lectures, presentations, media appearances, and service on commissions, and as a museum trustee. Two motivations power this trajectory. First is an immense, all-encompassing curiosity about how the world works and about the principles underlying its history. I have a passion for science, the most reliable way we have of uncovering empirical truths and exploring natural phenomena. Second is the expectation and hope that what I do benefits society in a meaningful and lasting way. The work may be academic and curiosity-driven, but it bears directly on the world's current and future environmental crisis, as well as on the application of evolutionary principles to understand human economic structure and behavior. To be sure, a career at a premier research university comes with a certain status, but that by itself would never be enough to sustain an active engagement with the facts and ideas of science. Why, the reader may ask, has blindness figured so little in my life's work? Do I not feel an overwhelming responsibility to dedicate my energies to teaching other blind people or to expand my efforts into advocacy for issues that matter to the blindness community? Could I not be accused of ignoring the problems faced by my fellow blind humans in favor of selfish scientific interests? Does a career like mine, in which involvement with the blindness community is well-meaning but incidental, reflect the destructive attitude that work in the blindness field is somehow unimportant or inferior? The answer to this question, according to Justin Salisbury in his article, "Keeping Some of the Good Oranges," Braille Monitor, January 2016, is yes. According to Salisbury, a second-year graduate student, blind people who insist on working and staying in the fields outside the blindness field harbor unwarranted feelings of smug superiority. Let me deal with these issues in turn. The first question concerns a sense of obligation to the blindness community. The honest answer, in my case, is that, although important to give back, this sentiment extends broadly to the academic community and the scientific enterprise in which I was raised, and is not limited or primarily focused on the blind. I can only hope that, by being the best scientist I can be, I might be seen as a respectable and desirable role model by aspiring blind scholars and by anyone else with the drive and wherewithal to enter the competitive but immensely satisfying world of science. This role is ideal for one who, like me, is not enough of a people person to become deeply involved in worthy political causes or with extensive outreach. For better or worse, my talents and interests lie elsewhere. Reflection persuades me that fulfillment in one's work and in one's life as a whole comes by acting on unvarnished self-knowledge, a combination of responsibility and of knowing who we are, what we are good at, and what our passions are. Integrity, it seems to me, derives from being honest about ourselves, being open to others, and being true to our ideals. As to the second question, the choice of one career over another does not mean that the other is less important or less worthwhile. Having been the recipient of some superb teaching, I am fully convinced of the crucial place of education in shaping people and of the central role that talented blind people can play in it. Likewise, I value and admire an effective, level-headed political leader, a benevolent and flexible administrator, a competent plumber, and a farmer who sells the finest locally grown California oranges at the Davis Farmers Market. This does not mean, however, that I should be the one to do what these people do, nor does it imply that these purists carry less prestige. Regardless of what we do for a living, we develop a legitimate sense of self-worth and honor and meaning when we carry out our responsibilities well. Status and respect flow from our accomplishments, not from either good intentions or from job descriptions. We must in any case avoid conflating the importance of our work with the passions that motivate it and the talents and skills that enable it. One of the most enduring goals of the National Federation of the Blind is to ensure that blind people have the same range of opportunities as their sighted peers. Some of us will choose to work in the blindness field, where great talent and passion are most certainly needed, whereas others, like me, will find other ways to contribute to fields and causes where talented blind people can also make a difference. As blind people living at a time of unprecedented opportunity, we should celebrate the freedom that comes with greater choice. Knowing what the options are and how our interests and abilities mesh with them is a key ingredient in fashioning a productive and rewarding career.
12: Letting the world know that blindness is not the characteristic that holds us back. We're NFBRN, the National Federation of the Blind Radio Network.
13: Ode to the Code, How One Student Came to Love Braille by Caitlin Shelton. There's a photo on the page, the caption, Caitlin Shelton. From the editor, Caitlin Shelton is the president of the Ohio Association of Blind Students, won a national scholarship in 2013, and just won her second scholarship from the Ohio affiliate. At the state convention, she played Federation songs on the guitar, although she plays other instruments as well. Caitlin offers her perspective on Braille, Braille literacy, and how she struggled to accept both. Today, I am an avid Braille reader. I love reading novels on my Braille sense or in hard copy and couldn't imagine life without literacy. Some would say I'm even a bit too stern about Braille because I tend to avoid other forms of reading like audio and readers, since a part of me considers using those methods of reading to be cheating. But you really just can't replace Braille and the independence that comes along with it. From the way I talk, you're probably assuming that I've had a Braille-filled childhood and parents who fought long and hard to secure the privileges of reading for me, but that wasn't the case. One day in pre-K, I was pulled out of class by a woman from the county for an assessment. We sat in the hall, and she introduced me to the Perkins Brailler for the first time. We brailled a few letters, and I was starting to get the hang of it, but she took me back to class, and I never saw her again. County officials determined that I saw well enough that reading Braille might not be the best option. I was sent along to kindergarten with the notion in my parents' heads that I would read large print. Kindergarten came and went, and I started the first grade in the fall of 2000. My teacher, a creative and wonderful woman named Mrs. Murphy, noticed that there were a few problems with my academic performance right from the start. For one thing, I could read print, but it was painfully slow and tedious. Since I have nystagmus and a very small focus in the one eye that has vision, I had to scan each letter individually before I could identify the word I was reading. I was also missing out on a lot of the incidental learning that the sighted students gained from seeing things like alphabet posters, number charts, and other visuals on the walls of the classroom. Mrs. Murphy decided that this needed to change. She researched the problem and decided that it was time for me to switch from reading print to reading Braille. This terrified my parents, especially my mother. She had been told that, since her child had vision, everything should be done to allow that vision to be used, and that using it would help me be more like my peers. In a roundabout way, she had been told that reading anything other than print would make me look blind. Under these conditions, she was against the idea of my learning Braille. She thought, "Who does this teacher think she is?" But Mrs. Murphy followed her instinct and fought for me to learn Braille. She sat my mom down and told her that I was a bright student. There was no reason why I should be reading below grade level and falling behind my peers if it didn't have to be that way. She explained that for me, Braille would be the great equalizer. The books would grow longer and more complex. I'd be expected to read more for my classes, and without Braille, I would continue to function at a lower level than my sighted classmates. She also made the point that the doctors had no idea how long I would have usable vision, and that it would be much harder to learn Braille as a middle school or high school student than it would be at 6 years old, when reading instruction was part of the curriculum. My mom finally agreed that I should start learning Braille, so my instruction began. But that wasn't the half of my struggle to become Braille literate. By that time, the idea that reading print was what made me the same as my friends had already wedged its way into my 6-year-old brain. When my books that had pictures on the covers and looked just like everyone else's were taken away, I was absolutely distraught. The Braille books I was given in their place were bland, bulky, and very different. I didn't like being the only one in my class to have books like them, so I resisted the instruction. The Perkins Brailler was also something I came to despise. Before I used the Perkins, I used a grease pencil to write. I'd often lift my face from the page to have black grease smeared all over myself, but I figured that was at least doing what my friends were. The Brailler was heavy, bulky, and loud. We were supposed to be very quiet during spelling tests, and using the noisy machine made me feel self-conscious. Many of my spelling tests were not completed because I would get frustrated or upset and begin to cry or throw a temper tantrum in the middle of class. I remember being carried out of the room into the hall by my aide, sobbing out, "I hate Braille." Though I laugh about it now, it was a serious self-esteem issue for me at the time. As the year went on, I started to devise other methods for avoiding the Brailler. Once, when my aide had left me alone in our Braille room to grab something, I shoved everything I could get my hands on into the Brailler. Pencils, paper clips, and thumbtacks were among the items that the aide tried to fish out of the Brailler, but it needed to be sent off to be repaired. Unfortunately for me, the county brought a spare Brailler to the school for me to use while the one we had was being fixed, and I think that was when I realized that I wasn't going to avoid Braille. It was clear to me that it would now be part of my life, and I would just have to deal with it. In the second grade, after I'd been reading Braille for a year, my attitude about Braille began to change. My skills had improved to the point where I could start reading the same stories as my classmates, so even though I still didn't have my pictures, I could at least read the same Junie B. Jones and Magic Treehouse books. My mother had become such a staunch supporter of Braille and began purchasing the print copies of books I read so she could read with me. Each Christmas after that, until I became a member of Bookshare and NLS, I received several Newbery Award-winning books from Seedlings in Braille. I soon started reading books above my grade level, and by the third grade, my favorite books included The Trumpet of the Swan, Matilda, Charlotte's Web, James and the Giant Peach, and some books in the Goosebumps series. Over the next several years, I began to advocate for Braille along with my mother. Together, we established a Braille book library for blind children throughout Ohio, and several of my Seedlings books remain in that library today. Whenever I hear a parent of a blind child say that he or she uses audio and the computer to read, I always ask, "What about Braille?" And then I try to educate them about how it has enriched my life and the lives of other blind people. As Mrs. Murphy said, for blind people, Braille is the great equalizer. It is what makes us literate, and although technology and audio can certainly be useful and do serve their purposes, they can't replace Braille. I know that I would have at best struggled through high school and performed less successfully than I have, and at worst not finished high school and found some small job which doesn't require literacy skills. Fortunately, I can say that not only am I well-versed in the literary code, but I also use the music Braille code for my studies as a music therapy major and know the scientific and Nemeth codes as well. In the Federation, we hear about parents fighting their school districts for Braille instruction all the time. My situation was the opposite, and I shudder to think of where I would be today if my parents had never changed their minds about Braille. I am glad that both my parents and I have come to see Braille not as something which makes me different from my sighted friends and classmates, but as something which lets me compete and perform to the same standards. I consider myself to be extremely lucky, not only because I learned Braille at all, but because most kids like me with usable vision are denied the right to receive a comparable education to those of their sighted peers. If it weren't for Mrs. Murphy's insistence, I would have never discovered the necessity and joy of Braille literacy. It is fitting that my birthday is the same as Louis Braille's, January 4, because I owe so much to him, as we all do, for the code which has made me who I am today. Consider a charitable gift. Making a charitable gift can be one of the most satisfying experiences in life. Each year, millions of people contribute their time, talent, and treasure to charitable organizations. When you plan for a gift to the National Federation of the Blind, you are not just making a donation, you are leaving a legacy that ensures a future for blind people throughout the country. Special giving programs are available through the National Federation of the Blind, NFB. points to consider when making a gift to the National Federation of the Blind. Will my gift serve to advance the mission of the NFB? Am I giving the most appropriate asset? Have I selected the best way to make my gift? Have I considered the tax consequences of my gift? Have I sought counsel from a competent advisor? Have I talked to the NFB planned giving officer about my gift? Benefits of making a gift to the NFB. Helping the NFB fulfill its mission. Receiving income tax savings through a charitable deduction. Making capital gain tax savings on contribution of some appreciated gifts. Providing retained payments for the life of a donor or other beneficiaries. Eliminating federal estate tax in certain situations. Reducing estate settlement cost. Your gift will help us make the study of science and math a real possibility for blind children. Provide hope for seniors losing vision. Promote state and chapter programs and provide information that will educate blind people. Advance technology helpful to the blind. Create a state-of-the-art library on blindness. Train and inspire professionals working with the blind. Provide critical information to parents of blind children. Mentor blind people trying to find jobs. Your gift makes you a part of the NFB dream.
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15: It is with growing pride, as the years go by, that I introduce the man who is now president of the National Federation of the Blind. If Dr. Tenbrook were alive, I know that he would be joining me in saying that we have found the right leader for the third generation of the organization. I think that his chairing in this convention has been superb. I think that his leadership in this organization during the past year has been wise and energetic. I believe that we have found in him a longtime leader in this organization in years to come. I am, for one, happy and content that it is so. It worked out as well as I hoped it would when he came to the presidency. He has now been in the presidency for 5 years. It doesn't seem that long in some ways, but it is. In some ways, it seems a long time since I ceased being president of this organization. In some ways, it seems like yesterday. Be that as it may, I present to you with real pride now for his banquet address, the president of the National Federation of the Blind.

Thank you. Thank you very much for the warmth of that welcome. Human history, said H.G. Wells, is in essence a history of ideas. Oliver Wendell Holmes, Jr. declared that men may come to believe that the best test of truth is the power of the thought to get itself accepted in the competition of the market. In 1644, John Milton wrote, "Let truth and falsehood grapple. Whoever knew truth put to the worse in a free and open encounter." At the beginning of the 16th century, Erasmus stated, "Time reveals all things." Such eminent scholars have believed that a new idea, one which expresses perceived reality more exactly than its predecessor, is in and of itself imbued with sufficient power to banish error. According to these philosophers, the innovative thought once formulated will inevitably, in the course of time, replace the old. However, the record of events in our own century fails to substantiate this hypothesis. We have seen the most generous and benevolent of creeds and the most despicable and tyrannical of practices exist in the same country at the same time, without any indication that either was unalterably fated to triumph. The assertion of individual freedom and the toleration of slavery have occurred side by side in modern civilization, and racism of both kinds, incidentally, is still with us. If the objective in seeking the truth is to achieve fairness and decency, and I believe it is, time and a new idea are not enough. Within the framework of time, there must be at least three components that come together. First, an idea must be conceived which contains an element of understanding that has not previously been reached. Second, a proponent of that idea must arise, a leader with the capacity to articulate the nuances in a way that will compel recognition. And finally, there must be a group of individuals prepared to defend what has been propounded. Such concert of effort is essential, not only to protect the new thought, but to give it body and substance, to explore its full meaning and implications. In a fireplace, one log by itself, regardless of how big, will almost certainly fail to burn. There must be at least two. The flame from one is reflected by the other. The brightness and heat come from the space between the logs, the reflection of the flame. As it is with flame, so it is with ideas. A new idea has only a limited time to take fire, to catch the imagination of the public and burn. And if the flame is to be reflected, the kindling point sustained, more than a single person is required. There must be 2, 5, 10, at least a handful to build the heat and speed the process. Regardless of its merit, if an idea, once ignited, fails to reflect the flame of group interaction, its time will soon pass, and it will disappear into insignificance and be forgotten. Of course, an idea can be revived, many times, in fact, if the need is sufficiently urgent. But the process must always begin anew. And if the idea is to live and prosper, if it is to make a meaningful difference in the lives of people, all of the elements must be present: the idea, a leader, and at least a handful to reflect the flame. And what of the blind? What of us? Time and time again throughout our history,
One or another of the elements has been present. The idea of a better life for the blind. A leader like Ziska, the blind 15th century general and statesman from Bohemia. Or a group of blind people like the medieval guilds, prepared to take collective action. But in each instance, there was something lacking. However, in 1940, all of the elements came together. A new idea, a vibrant, inspiring leader, and a dedicated group of blind persons prepared to help each other in shaping the future. In that year, Dr. Jacobus Tenbroek and a handful of others from seven states gathered in Wilkes-Barre, Pennsylvania to inaugurate our movement, which has changed forever the expectations and aspirations of the blind. When the National Federation of the Blind was founded, the prospects for the blind of this country were utterly desolate. There was little education, almost no hope of a job, and virtually no chance for meaningful participation in other activities of life. Books for the blind were few and very difficult to get. Communication among blind people, at least on a nationwide basis, was almost non-existent. The guarantee, or for that matter the recognition, of meaningful civil rights for the blind was a matter for the distant future, if anybody thought about it at all. Sometimes there were dreams of a home, a family, and the duties and privileges of citizenship, but these dreams rarely came to fruition. From such unpromising beginnings, almost no one, that is, except the founders of the Federation, believed that a dynamic national movement could arise. But look about you. We are here in our thousands. We who embraced the new idea, hoped and fought for a brighter tomorrow, and stayed to become the most powerful force in the affairs of the blind in the nation, the National Federation of the Blind. Tonight, over 50 years after our founding, as we gather from every corner of the country, our record of accomplishment spans the years for all to read. Indeed, not all of our problems have been solved, but many have, and those that remain appear more glaring and unrelieved because of the distance we have come from the beliefs and general climate of the 1940s. To confirm this fact, compare the conditions of our first decade with our situation today. How do the general public, the agencies for the blind, and the media view us? And, for that matter, how do we view ourselves? How have we fared in half a century? Attitudes today are so much better and more realistic than they were during the first years of the Federation, that we tend to react with outrage and resentment when we find instances of what would have been commonplace in our first decade, especially when the outmoded ideas come from supposedly enlightened quarters. Consider, for instance, one treatment of the blind by the medical profession, generally regarded as among the most scientific of the disciplines. Although these statements were made only 4 years ago, they are reminiscent of the attitudes which predominated when the Federation came into being. In an article entitled "Identifying and Treating the Client with Sensory Loss," which appeared in the summer 1987 issue of Physical and Occupational Therapy in Geriatrics, the argument is made that decreased visual function causes decreased cognitive function. In other words, if you can't get information from your eyes, your capacity to think diminishes. Perhaps it is obvious that if
There is no stimulation whatever from any sense organ. There will be no raw material to use in the thinking process. If this were all that was meant, no one could quarrel with it. However, the article demonstrates unmistakably that the claim being made is much broader. As you ponder this so-called scientific treatise, keep in mind that the grammatical construction and usage are those of the author, not mine. And also keep in mind that the author is talking about you and me. Here are quotations from the article. Impaired vision can result in a person behaving as though they were demented. Low vision decreases an individual's social interaction due to the inability to perceive nonverbal cues such as smiles, frowns, gestures, and even recognition of faces. Snyder, Pyrek, and Smith found a direct inverse relationship between vision

the behavior of the demented, that we are unable to interact socially, and that the less we can see, the more we can't think. And in case there is any doubt about the attitude of the writer toward the blind, consider this recommendation from that portion of the text containing so-called strategies to help. Remember that the person about whom this advice is being given is blind, not emotionally traumatized, not mentally unhinged, not psychologically deranged, just blind. It is important, the author says, to avoid moving personal belongings and furniture without the consent of the visually impaired client, especially in the client's home. A brief quotation, not dramatic, but examine the nuances. Do the medical professionals you know come to your residence to rearrange the furniture? Is it assumed that one of their responsibilities is to decide what pattern should be established in your home, presumably, of course, just for your own good? Or is this simply another variation of the ancient myth, not only that we who are blind memorize the location and arrangement of all items in our homes, but also that movement of anything will visit disorientation and danger upon the unfortunate automatons who live there? Such fables and stereotypes, even when surrounded with the trappings of science, are still only fables and stereotypes. Their placement in the literature of the medical profession does not change their pseudoscientific nature. They are as ridiculous and as devastating to the future of the blind as any of the misbegotten, benighted theories of the Middle Ages, or the 1940s, or for that matter, last week or yesterday. They are not a description of reality, but a reiteration of ignorance. Blindness does not mean that we have lost our sanity, our ability to think, or our interpersonal skills. Let those who doubt our capacity come to this convention. We will interact socially with the best of them. We will continue to think for ourselves, and we will make the plans and take the actions to determine the shape of our own tomorrow. We have the ideas, we have the leadership, and we have the people. Nothing can prevent us from going the rest of the way to freedom, for we will not let it happen. We have reached the kindling point, and we absolutely intend to reflect the flame. As members of the National Federation of the Blind know, an increasing number of our experiences with the scientific community are not negative, but positive. In fact, many of us work as members of the scientific establishment. There are blind physicists, blind chemists, blind electrical engineers, and blind computer scientists. Then, too, there are the mathematicians. The cover story of the May 13, 1989 edition of Science News describes the work of Bernard Morin at Louis Pasteur University in Strasbourg, France. One specialty of mathematics is topology, the study of the relationship of shapes. A classic problem in topology is how to reverse the surface of a sphere, turn it inside out, without permitting it to crease. The solution to this and other abstruse conundrums has helped resolve problems in disciplines outside mathematics, such as molecular biology, particle physics, and cosmology. Although
It has been theoretically

physically possible to perform this sphere reversal, known as an eversion, nobody has been able, until recently, to describe the concept in three-dimensional terms. However, the problem has now been solved. And how do you suppose the solution was reached? Here are excerpts from the Science News article. Morin, the article tells us, starts with a cube octahedron, which looks like a cube with its corners lopped off, and transforms the cube octahedron into a curiously shaped figure, which he calls the central model, with only 12 faces. A sequence of 6 elementary moves carries the central model through the tricky stages of the eversion. A final flurry of moves produces an octahedron again, now turned inside out. Quoting the scientist George K. Francis, the article continues, Bernard Morin is not distracted like the rest of us by pencil and paper and the business of drawing and looking at pictures. He is blind. With superb spatial imagination, he assembles complicated homotopies, transformations, of surfaces directly in space. He keeps track of temporal changes in the double curves and the surface patches spanning them. His instructions to the artist consist of a vivid description of the model in his mind. This report in Science News illustrates the fundamental proposition that understanding is not a matter of visual acuity. But even in doing this, it shows the power of the outmoded stereotype. Morin, we are told, is not distracted like the rest of us by pencil and paper and the business of drawing and looking at pictures. He is blind, and so, presumably, in a rarefied inner world of his own, not troubled by the humdrum images of everyday life. Nonsense! If he is intelligent, he is intelligent. Blindness has nothing to do with it. Most of us do not know and could not imagine why the topological problem of the French mathematician is important. But we can readily understand that the blind are as capable as others of addressing and solving complex questions. The factor limiting our progress is, as it has always been, the failure of society to believe in our ability. It is not the absence of the visual image that stifles growth, but the failure of imagination. Not all of us are scientists, but some of us are. Not all of us aspire to study mathematical relationships, but all of us insist that those with the talent and desire to participate in this exacting discipline should be able to do it. With such commitment, we will expand our horizons and create greater opportunity. With such dedication, we have built the National Federation of the Blind. With such determination, we reflect the flame. A recently published collection of character sketches by Amy Hempel, entitled At the Gates of the Animal Kingdom, contains a one-sentence description of an encounter with a blind man. Apparently without giving it a thought, the author reinforces the belief that the blind are incompetent, that we are very often lost, that we do not have the ability to perceive our surroundings, that it is customary and decent to give preference to the blind, that very often the primary interest of our lives is food, and that we are pathetic. It is all accomplished in a single sentence, done with fewer than 25 words. Here they are. Today,
when a blind man walked into the bank, we handed him along to the front of the line where he ordered a BLT. Dramatic? No, of course not. In the story, the incident is unemphasized, routine, taken for granted. A blind man walks into a bank, is automatically moved to the head of the line, and then is so disoriented that he orders a sandwich instead of money. If we aren't careful, the significance is so astonishing as to be lost in the shuffle of the everyday. The author finds this occurrence so commonplace that it is unemphasized, routine, taken for granted. That is precisely the point. More often than not, our road to hell has been paved with things which have been unemphasized, routine, and taken for granted. But no more. We have the idea, we have the leaders, and we have the drive to work together to support each other and to advance our movement. We have reached the kindling point, and we intend to reflect the flame. In the spring of 1990, Newsweek magazine reported in an article entitled "Making the Most of Sight" that after AIDS and cancer, the medical crisis Americans fear most is blindness. Not being able to see the stark outline of a winter tree, the article tells us, or the final scene of Casablanca, the loss is almost unimaginable. When I read this item from Newsweek, I was struck by the contrast contained in those first few lines. AIDS and cancer kill. Blindness does not. So, what is the almost unimaginable loss? Is it really so bad to be without the visual impression of a tree in winter? Is it truly of vital importance to observe visually the final scene in a movie? Does blindness mean that we cannot enjoy art or appreciate the experience of nature? Many, far too many of the sighted would say yes, but we who live with blindness every day emphatically say no. After all, we are the ones with the data to know. Speaking from personal experience, I can tell you that there is, at least for this blind person, much joy to be gained from a brisk walk in a winter wood. Is the joy as much for me as for my sighted neighbors? One is tempted to ask, who cares? The experience is exhilarating, fulfilling. That is sufficient. When our lives are diminished, it is not our blindness that does it, but the misconceptions and oddball notions we face. It is not the failure to see the stark outline of a winter tree that gives us trouble, but some of the stark attitudes we have to deal with. Let me be clearly understood. I am not saying that sight is not useful, nor am I arguing that it is wrong to try to improve one's ability to see. Quite the contrary. However, I am saying that sight is not a requirement for a good life, not the beginning and the end of existence. We who are blind are not automatically prevented from having joy, satisfaction, and fulfillment, and those who believe otherwise are simply misinformed.
An advertisement published in the Guy Gannett newspapers in Maine about a year ago says, "Illiteracy is a little bit like blindness. Both are handicaps, and both mean you can't see everything. A person who can't read can't really see the morning paper or a child's report card, a street sign, or a prescription. Fortunately, illiteracy is a handicap one can overcome." Implied in this advertisement is the notion that both blindness and illiteracy make a person unable to function, but that, although both of them are bad, at least illiteracy can be changed. For the blind, apparently, there is not much hope. What a distortion! To be blind is not to be ignorant, and we are not prepared to permit such a portrayal of ourselves. Federationists in Maine took the newspaper to task. Rank-and-file members communicated their indignation to the newspaper's management, and the combination worked. Within a few days, a retraction appeared. "The blind are capable, and we intend that the public shall recognize this fact." Newspapers, some of the most powerful shapers of public opinion, often reflect the misconceptions that are a part of the public image of blindness. But when it comes to blindness, they are not the authorities. They must learn from us. In half a century, we have gained more knowledge and experience about blindness than anybody else, and we know how to apply the lessons we have learned. Regardless of the source, we simply will not accept ignorance about blindness without protest. We have a right to expect a public image that will not stifle our hopes or limit our opportunities. And we have formed the most powerful organization that the blind have ever known to get the job done. You know the name of that organization as well as I do, the National Federation of the Blind. There are a number of university programs which attempt to instruct teachers of the blind. Some of the most obnoxious presentations about blindness may be gathered from the literature being disseminated in these academic settings. Consider a description of the blind contained in course materials currently being disseminated at San Francisco State University. An article by Mary Morrison entitled "The Other 128 Hours a Week, Teaching Personal Management to Blind Young Adults," asserts that many blind adults do not know how to make a peanut butter sandwich, have not learned to pour cereal into a bowl, have not been taught to purchase items from the grocery store, are unable to handle money, cannot boil water on the stove, are unfamiliar with the location of the refrigerators in their own homes, and are so weak that they cannot lift a pitcher to pour water. Unless you study some of this material for yourself, you will have difficulty believing that the prejudice can be as pervasive and deep-seated as it really is. Perhaps the segment of this article, which begins with the caption, "Can Openers," will illustrate the point. Notice the folksy manner of speech used to help persuade the student that the statements being made are accurate. Here is what the author says. "Now, I believe, we are up to the can openers. Each can opener seems to have a special trick to operating it. And nearly without exception, the blind young person is not even allowed to try to use it. In any event, we turn to the manual can opener that mother finds in the back of some drawer, and then we run into the strength problem."
Opening a can requires strength. I can immediately think, the author continues, of five young people on our caseload who are not considered to be handicapped other than by their blindness, who cannot lift a full 2-quart pitcher to pour from it. I first learned this when I naively asked a 21-year-old college student to pour a cup of coffee from a fresh pot on his stove. Not only did the heat terrify him, he actually could not lift the coffee pot off the stove. Why? He and the others never lift anything. They do not exercise. They do nothing but go to school, which exempts them from physical education, go to church, and watch television. Their arms are limp. So, we have to go back to the beginning with pitcher partly full with cool water and learn how to pour. That is what the author says. And one is tempted to pass off such drivel with the remark that no serious-minded human being could be taken in by the idiocy. Of course, there are occasional blind people who cannot find the stove or tie their shoes. However, to generalize from these isolated cases that the blind are incapable of a wide array of the simplest daily chores is, to put it mildly, utter nonsense. But those who would dismiss these coarse materials have not reckoned with the pedestrian nature of certain professional educators who teach the teachers of the blind. Along with the article I have quoted are included separate evaluation sheets constructed so that the person teaching the blind client can record the progress of the student. One of the categories to be registered in these evaluations is, if you can believe it, pouring. The evaluation sheet for level 1 contains the category pouring cold liquids. In level three, the student has progressed to pours hot liquids. In level 4, the entry is pours advanced. What, one wonders, is included in the arcane science of advanced pouring? The insufferable arrogance inherent in these writings is epitomized in the explanation of the title, The Other 128 Hours a Week, Teaching Personal Management to Blind Young Adults. The underlying premise of this outline of teaching techniques for instructors of the blind is that almost all of the schooling for blind recipients of rehabilitation has been directed toward the skills needed for sedentary employment, and that it is the job of the rehabilitation counselors to teach them how to manage their leisure and personal activities. In each week, there are 7 24-hour days. 40 hours are used for work. So what do the blind do with the other 128 hours a week? The bombastic conclusion is
that without the ministrations of the so-called professionals of rehabilitation, we might be faced with the prospect of sitting around doing nothing. As the author says, we just mostly go to school, go to church, and watch television. Don't you believe it? Those who have been to this convention could tell her otherwise. I have been reading documents from the professional literature about blindness for more than 20 years, and I cannot remember ever running across one which contained so little discernment. Where do such people get these ideas? Think about it. Do you have the strength to operate a can opener? Can you make a sandwich or pour a cup of coffee? Are they writing about you and me? They are. They are writing about you and me. They tell us and anybody else who will listen that they have come to help. But we don't want such assistance, and we don't need it. Of course, like anybody else, we need education, and we also need training in the skills of blindness. But in matters such as those described, we can and we will do for ourselves. The description of the blind by this author as little more than basket cases is among the principal obstacles preventing us from becoming successful, competent people. But we are changing the image. We have reached the kindling point, and we intend to reflect the flame. One Friday evening, a few months ago, I reached into my mail basket and found a letter from a man from New Jersey. If his story were unique, it would be poignant enough. But it is not unique. It is an everyday occurrence in the lives of tens of thousands of the blind of this country, underlying with grim insistence the need, yes, the necessity for the National Federation of the Blind. The details reported in an article published in an Atlantic City newspaper show once more why we have organized and what we must do. Here, as told by the reporter, is the saga of Bill, whose real name, for obvious reasons, I have not used. What happens to a man who suddenly loses the tools he used to measure his worth in the world? What happens to a man when he turns to those whose very job it is to help him, and he is ignored? This is what happened to one man. On a Saturday morning in the summer of 1988, he woke up blind. At once, he denied what was obvious. He washed and dressed and picked up the morning paper, a habit as fixed as pulling on his pants. He couldn't read it. He put it down, said nothing, and left the house. He drove to the office, slowly, deliberately, guessing at the traffic lights he could not see. When he arrived at the office, he was alone. He sat down at his computer terminal and there confronted the cold fact that he could not see the copy he was supposed to type. Bill started to come undone. He had no idea what would happen next. He had worked as a typesetter and computer operator all of his adult life. What could he do now? Bill saw the publisher of the paper. When he explained to her what had happened, she offered him a handshake and two words, "Good luck." The next day, Bill registered for state disability payments. He would receive less than half of his old salary.
He doesn't sit still well. Retirement was never part of his life's plan. Work was all. He needed to regain his workday world. He needed a start. It was October when he called and spoke with a receptionist at the New Jersey Commission for the Blind. She said a representative of the commission would get in touch. Soon afterward, a caseworker called to make an appointment. He arrived full of assurances. Bill told him what had happened. He spoke of his work as a computer operator and supplied the caseworker with his medical history. He also spoke of the long and lonely days he had been living through. I told him I was going nuts. He asked me what I liked to do, and I said, read, but I can't even do that. I told him, I need to find a job. He said, you have been paying into the system all of your life. Now it is time to reap the benefits. The caseworker was sympathetic. He said he would provide a cassette player for Bill and arrange for him to receive books on tape from the library. Bill was led to believe that the commission would help him return to work. He was told he would need a medical examination. He was told the commission would pay the doctor's bill and instructed to wait until the appropriate forms were assembled. The caseworker said he would call when everything was in place to make the appointment. The commission appeared to be a godsend. Here, Bill thought, was more than a promise to help. Here was the way back into the world. During the weeks that followed that first meeting with the caseworker, Bill grew anxious. He made several calls to the commission's offices. None was returned. November turned into December. Bill had been out of work for more than 3 months, a fact made all the more harsh when he realized that his medical insurance coverage had been cut off on September 1st. It was early in December when the caseworker called again with the go-ahead to schedule a medical exam. Bill was told to call back with the date arranged so the forms for payment could be forwarded to the doctor. He did. And on December 7th, Bill saw his doctor. Bill left the doctor and stepped up to the receptionist's desk. He asked her about the forms. She said they had received no forms, and he paid for his visit. A few days later, the caseworker called to arrange another meeting. He was here for maybe 10 minutes. I told him I went to the doctor, but they didn't have any forms from the commission, so I had to pay for the visit. I showed him the receipt, and he said, okay. I expected him to say that I would be reimbursed, but he didn't. He said the commission's doctor would review the results of my exam. I told him I never received the cassette player. He said he would check on that when he got back to the office and call me. A few weeks later, Christmas arrived, looking like just another day. No word from the caseworker. In January 1989, the state disability payments stopped and Bill became eligible for Social Security. His income dropped again. He made more phone calls to his caseworker. None was returned. The cold bound him to the house, and it was easy to ride out the day on the endless stream of daytime TV. One day turned into the next, each the same, as empty as the slate gray winter sky. January eventually became February. By March 1989, Bill had been unemployed for more than 6 months. More than 3 months had passed since he had heard from his caseworker. Phone calls to his caseworker at the commission's office in April were never returned. This is a tiny part of what the extensive newspaper article tells us about Bill's story. It goes on to say that a friendly newspaper reporter called the Department of Human Services on Bill's behalf to complain. The next day, the paper continues, Bill got a call from his caseworker.
When the commission staff member arrived at the house, there was no mention of his nearly five-month absence. Not a word about all of the phone calls that were never returned. Instead, he announced that the commission had reviewed the medical exam performed in December, remember that we are now in April, and was now prepared to address the problem. In August, Bill was given a series of oral and written examinations by a psychologist at the commission's office. He was told the tests were part of the process that would return him to the workplace. In September, he received the results of the exams. He was weak in mechanical skills, but sharp in computer-oriented skills. The psychologist noted that he was suffering a lack of self-worth. He was depressed. In October, his caseworker brought him a typewriter. He should refresh his typing skills, he was told. The caseworker said he had also arranged for an instructor to come out to the house to help. Bill thought it was an odd gesture. Had he been waiting a year for a typewriter? I was desperate. I'm sure I sounded like I was begging. I said to him, "Listen, in the beginning I told you I wanted to work to get out of the house to have something to do. But now," I said, "there isn't any money left. It's a necessity. I need work, any kind of work." Before the month was out, Bill met the typing instructor, a young woman who is blind, who showed him how a blind person becomes acclimated to the keyboard. But Bill knows the keyboard. Bill thought the session pointless. In November, his caseworker called him to the commission's office. By this time, Bill had been blind and out of work for well over a year. And that day, for the first time, there was talk of a job. The caseworker said, "I'm going to Atlantic City tomorrow to see about getting you an appointment at Bally's Grand." I said, "Great." I was ecstatic. This was just before Thanksgiving. After the holiday, he called to say we had a tentative meeting on Friday. He would call back with a definite time. The week faded into the next. The caseworker never called. Bill felt conned. This is the story of Bill, as reported in the press. Do you know Bill? Do you recognize him? How many of us here in this room find ourselves painfully reflected in the details? The article goes on to describe a series of telephone calls made by the reporter to state officials. Then it continues. It was now December 1989. The client service representative, who is blind, and his driver arrived at midday. He sat down with his laptop computer in a chair near the Christmas tree in the living room. His driver sat in the kitchen. Bill spoke. Why were his phone calls never returned? Why didn't his caseworker ever call to say what happened to the interview? Why didn't he get the cassette player? Why were his hospital bills still not paid? What was he supposed to say to the collection agencies that were now hounding him? Why, after a 15-month relationship with the commission, was he no better off than the first day he called? "I never asked you people for a handout," Bill said. "I asked for help. I needed help. I'm 58 years old, and I'm not going to just sit around the house waiting to die." The client service representative called Bill. The client service representative called Bill on December 20th. It was a short, one-sided conversation. "The deal with Bally's fell through," he said.
Your caseworker will be in touch with you soon. 3 weeks later, Bill received a letter from his caseworker dated January 16, 1990. It read in part, "This is to inform you that the paperwork is now being generated so the medical bills you incurred can be paid. I will be contacting you shortly to discuss your status with the commission and other related items." In February, Bill received notice that a registered letter had arrived for him at the post office. It was from his caseworker. The first sentence of the letter, dated February 6th, read, "On Wednesday, February 14th, 1990, I will contact you via telephone between 9 a.m. and 12 noon." Bill was dumbfounded. Who sends a registered letter to a blind man? I had to get a neighbor to drive me down to the post office to get it. It cost $2 to send it. For what? To tell me he would call me? On February 14th, the caseworker called at 1:45 p.m. to say he would come out to see Bill on Wednesday the 21st. He would have forms to fill out. On February 21st, the caseworker called to say his secretary had not finished typing the forms. He said he would be out to see Bill the first thing the next day. On February 22nd, the caseworker did not show. He did not call. Dumbfounded was no longer an adequate word to describe Bill's state of mind. On February 27th, when the caseworker did call, a new date was set for the appointment. "In all of this time, they couldn't get me even an interview?" Bill questioned. "Not one interview? Is there nothing? Is this it? Look at me. I clean the house. I make lunch at noon. I start dinner at 5. This can't be it. And yet, here I sit. I'm no better off today than I was the day I first called the commission. That was 18 months ago." I got Bill's letter last year, just after the occurrence of the events I've been relating to you. I tried to call him, but I couldn't find a number listed in his name. I telephoned the reporter and eventually tracked down the information. I spoke with Bill and invited him to join the Federation. We talked about the work that blind people are doing all over America. I asked Bill to believe that there is more for those who are blind than the paper shuffling and dreariness of some of the agencies for the blind. There is the spirit of the National Federation of the Blind. There is the spirit of the National Federation of the Blind, a spirit that springs from a joint effort to achieve fully productive lives, the commitment of mutual support, and the enthusiasm of the discovery that blindness need not mean helplessness or hopelessness. All of this is a part of the organized blind movement, our movement, the National Federation of the Blind. How long does it take to extinguish the spark of initiative, to kill the spirit and crush the dream? For Bill, it takes more than 18 months. He has joined our movement, and he is once again employed as a computer operator. Yeah.

I suppose I need not tell you that he found the job without the help of the New Jersey Commission for the Blind. Yet, there are those who tell us that we are harsh and unreasonable in criticizing some of the governmental and private agencies established to help the blind. Let them call us what they will and say what they please. We have the idea of freedom. We have the leaders, and we know how to work together and support each other. We have reached the kindling point, and we intend to reflect the flame.

There was a time when it was accepted that the blind would be on the fringe of society, a burden to be carried, unproductive, unwanted, shunned. There were occasional individuals who fought this common perception, but they were generally defeated by the force of so-called common sense. But then there came together the essential elements for change. It cannot happen in a moment, but the process is thoroughly underway. Much that is written and thought about blindness is as fraught with misunderstanding as one could possibly imagine. The experts in gerontology tell us that visual acuity and intellectual capacity are linked. Newspaper editors declare that blindness, like illiteracy, indicates ignorance and incapacity. The weekly news magazines suggest that being blind is almost as bad as suffering from AIDS or cancer. The educators in the universities who are supposed to bring enlightenment to instructors of the blind disseminate the view that we have difficulty opening a can or pouring water. The agencies established to provide service to the blind direct us to wait patiently and reap the benefits of a welfare check. Nevertheless, conditions for the blind in the 1990s are dramatically and enormously different from those that prevailed 50 years ago. Despite the litany of problems I have recited, our prospects are better than they have ever been. Our present is more fulfilling. Our future is more promising. Blind mathematicians astonish their colleagues with their innovative solutions to the most difficult problems. Despite the laziness and befuddlement of certain segments of the agency establishment, the tide is turning the other way. Increasingly, the agencies are working with us, and the momentum is building. New fields are being entered, new employment and independence achieved, and of course, a growing number of agencies are managed by federationists and operated with federation philosophy, with dramatic results. Although the literature often contains references which belittle the capacity of the blind, there are also, and ever more frequently, the positive images, and we are not without our own capacity to write. A powerful new spirit now moves in the blind of the nation, and also in growing numbers of the public. The vital elements for an alteration in the pattern of our experience have come together in an energetic and forceful mixture. We in this room tonight are the force which will propel our movement through the last decade of the 20th century and into the one beyond. We are the components, the leaders from throughout the country, the rank and file members, the new inspiration. We will make the difference, for we must. Our record of achievement during more than half a century will be remembered with pride, but it is only the prelude. Each generation must do for itself and build on the past. We have learned that lesson well. We have learned it from each other and from our own experiences. In our yearning for freedom, others can go with us, but we must lead the way. We have not only reached but gone beyond the kindling point. We are the blind who reflect the flame. No organization on earth that deals with blindness has the strength, the determination, or the spirit of the National Federation of the Blind. My brothers and my sisters, come. Remember those who have shown the way and those who will come after. We will believe in each other, and with joy in our hearts, we will go to meet the future.

0: And now, another story from our popular Colonel book series.
1: Boy, Was I Bamboozled, by Bruce Gardner. Today, Bruce Gardner is a successful practicing attorney. He is also president of the National Federation of the Blind in Arizona. From early childhood, Bruce and two older brothers had very limited eyesight. Even so, they did not think of themselves as blind and often went to great lengths to pretend they could see. In his story, Boy Was I Bamboozled, Bruce tells us what it was like for an 8-year-old boy to learn that he was going blind. Here is what he has to say. I remember when I first learned that I was going blind. I was about 8 years old when my friend said, "Look at the jackrabbit under the mesquite tree." I said, "What mesquite tree?" Not only could I not see the rabbit, I could not see the tree. My mother called us all in and set us in a row on the couch to play a game. She held up flashcards, and one at a time we tried to see how far away she could stand and have us still read the cards. I could not read the flashcards without holding them up to my face. When she took me to the eye doctor to be examined, he said, "Well, it's another one." I was the third in our family of 9 children to be diagnosed as having macular degeneration. I had no central vision and could therefore see no details, but only light and dark, general shapes and movement. I grew up being embarrassed and ashamed of my blindness. We avoided the word blind because of its negative connotations. Visually impaired was much better. After all, lots of people wore glasses and had imperfect vision, and that was okay. But if you crossed that invisible line into the realm of blindness, then all the myths were heaped upon you. Therefore, growing up, I was not blind. I just couldn't see. Boy, was I bamboozled. My parents had already spent years and large sums of the family's scarce resources taking my two older brothers to countless specialists, searching for a cure. By the time I was diagnosed, hope for a cure was wearing thin. Therefore, I was not taken to as many eye specialists as were my older brothers. But I do vividly remember, as a little boy, going to one eye specialist and hearing the doctor tell my parents that there was nothing he could do for my eyes. The doctor said that because my blindness was undoubtedly hereditary, they should make sure that I never got married or had children. I remember my mother sobbing and her feeling that somehow it was her fault that I was blind. The clear message from the doctor was that it would have been better if I had not been born. And of course, I absorbed that message. Boy, was I bamboozled. As a boy, I watched the show Mr. Magoo. I outwardly laughed at the bumbling blind man, but inside I hurt. Blind people were fumbling, bumbling Mr. Magoos, or helpless dependents who sold pencils on the street corner. Half of me refused to admit that I was blind, because blindness meant helplessness. The other half of me would reply, "Oh, you think you are not blind? Well then, look across the room and identify who just walked in. And pick up that book and read it if you're not blind. Don't kid yourself. You're blind. You are nothing more than a fumbling, bumbling Mr. Magoo." Of course, I did not want anyone to know of my blindness, so I would do crazy things to appear normal. It was like playing blind man's bluff. I would pretend to be reading a magazine in the barber shop, or a doctor's office, and turn the pages after the appropriate passage of time, or loiter in lobbies outside what I hoped were the restrooms, sometimes in increasing discomfort, in order to identify a man, then observe which door he went through so I could follow him into the correct restroom. It was unthinkable for me to ask for directions for fear the restroom was close by when I asked, because then they would know that I could not see. I would rather be thought of as unfriendly or stuck up and rude and let people know I did not see or recognize them. Boy, was I bamboozled. I was in third grade when I learned I was going blind. From third grade until seventh grade, I did not do any reading. My mother read to me at home, and my teachers did not call on me to read at school. I did not see how words were spelled, but only heard how they were pronounced. Since words are often not spelled the way they are pronounced, my spelling is, shall we say, creative. In seventh grade, I got a magnifying glass that was strong enough for me to read a little. The focal point was about the length of my nose, so when I read, I could only see about a word at a time. That is, if it was a short word. If it was a longer word, I could not see both ends at the same time. I would get my nose black when I read back something I had written because I had to be so close to the paper. Of course, reading in this manner was extremely slow and tiring. Needless to say, I should have been taught Braille, but I was not given that opportunity. After all, I still had a little vision and could read print. Never mind that with Braille, I could have read 10 times faster and for extended periods of time. To read Braille would have meant admitting that I was blind, and that was unthinkable. Boy, was I bamboozled! In high school, I signed up for Advanced Placement English. I was in all respects qualified for the advanced course. However, the teacher told me that I could not take the class because I was blind. She said that there was simply too much reading and that I would not be able to keep up. She told me that I should take the bare minimum of English classes. She knew nothing about talking books or Braille. She was well-intentioned, but uninformed. She was also convincing. So I followed her advice and took the minimum of English classes in both high school and college. In fact, I even took a philosophy class in college because it gave English credit without being an English class. Boy, was I bamboozled. It was not until I was in law school that I realized how unwise I had been. More English courses would have helped me a great deal, both in law school and in the practice of law. Thankfully, when I was 21, the National Federation of the Blind found me and helped me learn the truth about blindness. I now know that with opportunity and training, blindness need not be a tragedy. I now know that it is respectable to be blind. I will forever be grateful to the National Federation of the Blind for sharing with me the truth about my blindness and helping to heal the hurt and remove the shame of a little blind boy who had been bamboozled.
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3: All right, everybody, we have a great panel coming up, and you will not need to leave early because you won't want to miss this. This panel is one that I've been waiting for, and I think you're going to find it's going to cap off a great convention of presentations, perspectives on growing pains in the organized blind movement. In the interest of time, I'm not going to take a lot of time to introduce the tremendous panelists we have. They're all young, emerging leaders contributing to our movement. And I've asked them all to come talk to us about the growing pains of transitioning from being a student to being an active leader in affiliates in the National Federation of the Blind. And I think their sharing their perspectives will help all of us better understand what we can do to continue to foster the next generation and continue the legacy of giving and the spirit.

0: All right. What a day. What a week. You guys, some people left, but they made a mistake because this panel is going to be a very dynamic panel. I don't get an opportunity to give a blindness initiatives report, but President Rick Obono talked about all the good work we're doing in that space. But this is even more important because, as we say with blindness initiatives, the projects and programs that we operate are intended to build the federation. And there's no better way to build a federation than making sure we create opportunities for our leadership to constantly grow and evolve. So let me say this. This may be the last presentation on the agenda, but this is really going to be a call to action for work we need to do throughout this coming year. We have some young people here that are leaders in this organization, and I just want to be very candid because we're going to have a very frank discussion around a topic that's essential for us to address if we really want to continue to build the National Federation of the Blind. We have a tremendous student program. Our National Association of Blind Students are phenomenal. Yeah. But we recognize that we're not doing our best to tap into that talent as they evolve from being student leaders to leaders in the broader organization. We have three courageous young people that are going to talk about their evolution, some good, some bad, but I think that it's important for us to know the full story if we're going to develop some projects, programs, intervention strategies to make sure that we can continue to tap into this resource. So first, I want to let them introduce themselves very quickly by talking about the roles that they play. This will establish their credibility to you. So we'll start with Manahil Jaffrey.
1: Yes. Hi, everyone. My name is Manahil Jaffrey, and I'm a recent graduate of Cornell University and a proud graduate of the Colorado Center for the Blind. And I have served as the first vice president of the National Association of Blind Students and have recently stepped down from that role a couple days ago and have served in NABS for the past 4 years and am proudly in a couple weeks going to start my first full-time job as an associate product manager at SMP Global.
0: Awesome. Thank you, Manahil. Next is Jean Kim.
2: Hi, everyone. My name is Jean Kim. I recently graduated from Stanford University studying human-computer interaction and accessibility, and in a couple of months, I will be starting my PhD in computer science at MIT. Thank you. Manahil is better than me at most everything in life. However, I did go to the Colorado Center for the Blind 1 year before she did, so I will take that win. In terms of my other federation involvement, I first joined the National Student Division in 2020, helping with a lot of back-end work like social media, logistical tasks, helping out with our website as the webmaster. Then I served on the National Student Division Board of Directors, including being the secretary and chairing the membership committee and a handful of other roles for about 3 years. In terms of my other federation involvement, I serve on the Jernigan Fund Committee and the National Membership Committee. I also serve on the Board of Directors of the National Science and Engineering Division. I also help with some of the STEM2U programming to bring accessible STEM to our blind youth. And in terms of my state involvement, I have been helping out with our student division in various roles for about 6 years. And I've been helping with our state scholarship program, including this past year, where I chaired that committee as well.
0: And later we'll hear what he does in his spare time. So next is Kinshuk Tella.
3: Hey guys, how's it going? Thanks so much, Anil. So my name is Kinshuk, and I am from the great Buckeye State of Ohio. Where are you at? There you are. Awesome. So I am a recent-ish graduate from the Louisiana Center for the Blind. I know my friends up here, they don't know, but you know, this is the better center. And I'm also a recent-ish graduate from Miami University, where I got my master's in environmental science and my undergrad in geology.
0: Nice.
3: Within the NFB, I had a really interesting start, but I have served within my chapter as a member, a secretary,

0: within the NFU of Ohio as a board member, and more passionately, I really love to help or coordinate and run our state scholarship program the past couple of years in Ohio. Nationally, I recently, a year or two ago, I finished my term on the National Association of Blind Students Board of Directors as a board member, and I've served for 4 years in NAB's various capacities, helping to, much like Gene, run student seminars. I worked on the content creation committee, ran the podcast with a really wonderful, there we go. And then really involved with NABS. And more recently, nationally, I'm serving on our National Scholarship Committee this year.
1: And, sweet. And as I said, we're going to have a frank discussion, so I want to frame this very well. I read a book by Don Miguel Ruiz. Don Miguel. The Four Agreements. Thank you very much. 1997. And it's a simple framework. I encourage you to read it. But we're going to practice these four agreements as these students express themselves. One, we're going to be impeccable with our words. Right? Two, we're not going to take anything personally. Three, we're not going to make any assumptions. And four, we're going to always do our best. And I think this panel is going to model that. And all of you can really pay attention to this presentation. And I think if we establish those four agreements, we'll all learn something before it's over. So now we're going to have them talk about their evolution from being student leaders to their broader engagement into the organization. And we'll start with Kinshuk.
0: Awesome. So if there was a jackpot for getting into the right affiliate at the right time in your life and the right time for the affiliate, I think I hit that jackpot. I got super lucky to be involved with Ohio at age 18. This was 2019, at the time in which the NFU of Ohio had incredible and still has incredible leadership, incredible ensemble of leaders who are really enthusiastic and wanting to invest in young leadership. They were looking to restart the student division during the same year I won the NFU of Ohio scholarship in 2019. And I think I got really lucky, honestly. And my story is somewhat uncommon, unfortunately, but it can be replicated. So I'm really excited to be talking about this afternoon. Yes, I got involved with NFU Ohio when I was 18 years old, a freshman in college. And it was very, very quickly, I found the philosophy and the leadership that was modeled by the organization to be something I never knew I needed until that convention. Incredible leaders such as President Richard Payne, Suzanne Turner, Dr. Carolyn Peters, Barbara Pierce, and so many more really invested in my success and wanted to meet me where I was. And it was that catalyst that really allowed me to grow and to get really involved with student efforts, helping to run the student division in Ohio. I met Kenya Flores at the convention, who got me really involved with NAVS. It kind of really perpetuated these feelings of belonging and community that I didn't really know I needed until at that point. And so ever since then, getting involved with the NFB at a local level was so much easier. Having the collaboration between the student efforts and our very important affiliate and local efforts was really incredibly important in my personal development. Despite being involved locally, the leadership in Ohio really did take the time to invest in my success nationally. A month into my involvement in the NFB, President Richard Payne gave me a really unexpected phone call. I was on campus walking home from the gym on a snowy, wintry December day in Ohio, and he gave me a phone call. And he said, hey, Kinshuk, do you want to come to D.C. with me and represent the NFB, talking to congressmen, advocating for policy that's relevant to all of us? And I thought he was crazy. I didn't expect him to. I was like, what can I offer you, right? That's kind of the question I asked myself. But he saw a need and a place for young voices, and he invested the affiliate's resources into me. And that single trip to D.C. Was incredibly pivotal to my development as a leader. And ever since then, the transition out of being in school and graduating over the past year and a half or so and transitioning into other kinds of work in the organization, especially through the scholarship programs, has been incredibly easy and seamless and positive.
1: Very nice. Thank you for sharing. So, Manahil, would you like to share your story of evolution?
2: Yes. So thank you so much again, President Rigabono, for hosting this amazing panel. And because this is a conversation that is really important to have. As I'm so happy for Kinshuk that about his amazing experience, I would love to talk about mine. I mentioned in my introduction that I stepped down this week from my role from NABS, which I've been involved with for the past 4 years ever since I found the Federation. And that's very nerve-wracking for me because I'm not sure, and I'm still trying to navigate where my presence and my involvement in the organization goes from here. And it's mainly to do with how I, and this is not just an experience that is solely for me. I'm sure if anyone here has any, maybe even affiliate presidents, anyone who knows of individuals who have been either involved in the national student division or even local student divisions in the past. It's really common for them after they graduate college, after they're done being a student, to leave the organization, to not continue to get involved in their affiliates, in other other parts of the organization. And I think it's really important to figure out why that is the case. So to talk a little bit about my story, I first got involved a handful of years ago through winning, to be fortunate enough to win a state scholarship in my local affiliate. And I was super grateful. Back then, I never met any other blind people before. I, you know, just applied for this scholarship because I needed money to go to college. And from there, I had my eyes open to meeting so many ambitious, determined, incredible blind individuals that had broke barriers that I never thought was possible. And it was so inspiring to me that I really did want to get involved and hit the ground running with this organization. And again, at that time, and no one I'm talking about here is currently in leadership, but at that time with the previous administration in my affiliate, I felt very unwelcome in that space. I would try to reach out multiple times to ask of how is it that I could get involved, to no answer, to a lack of enthusiasm. Again, I was very new, not only to the organization, but to the organization's philosophy as well. So maybe I didn't always say the right things, and maybe I didn't always know exactly how the structure worked, but I really needed someone in that moment to teach me and help me figure out what exactly it is for me to do and how exactly this organization does function. So through my multiple times of trying to get involved in my local state to no avail, the following year I was fortunate enough to win a national scholarship. Thank you. And that was an incredible experience for me because not only did I attend the convention virtually that year and see this organization on a local scale, a national scale, but I was introduced to the National Association of Blind Students, students that I felt welcomed me with open arms and really made me feel like I had a home in the organization. And through there, I got very heavily involved very quickly in NABS. And it started some various different conversations in my home affiliate. There were two camps here. The first being individuals thinking that because I took such an active role and such an immediate role in NABS that I had no interest in being involved in my home affiliate, and that I didn't care about affiliate work, and that I felt above affiliate work, which was very disappointing for me to hear and me to observe, because I know I was trying. The other camp of people, though very understanding that of my newfound involvement in NABS, thought that I was way too busy to be involved and be engaged in my local affiliate.
1: And let me share really quickly, just to let everyone know, and I appreciate you doing it much more fluidly than I had anticipated. Manahil really had some angst about really being this candid in disclosing that she didn't have the traditional wonderful kumbaya experience of transition from the Federation through the Federation. So I really want to respect her for being vulnerable and really disclosing this. So Manahil, I love the way you broke down the two camps. Tell us how that impacted your evolution into the work that you're doing now.
2: I'm so sorry, Anil. Could you repeat that question?
1: Oh, I know it's hard to hear it, yeah. Believe it or not, from the mics. But tell us about, I appreciate you sharing the two camps description. Tell us now about how that impacted your evolution into doing work in the broader organization.
2: Yeah, of course. So because I felt that these two different ideologies, people thinking I was either not wanting to be involved in the affiliate or being too busy to be involved in the affiliate, that really, unfortunately, turned me away from trying to be involved in my affiliate. And that is, again, I'm saying all of this to, a lot of this had to do with the former administration and former leadership administration, but a big thing that I want to emphasize here is that it's really important for individuals and affiliates to communicate with their students, because the assumption was already made that I didn't have time for my affiliates. I was not asked, or not even if when I reached out to ask to help with various parts, whether that be Washington seminar, state convention, my pleas were ignored because the assumption that I was too busy.
1: Very nice. And we're going to talk about some solutions to that particular dilemma, because what Manahil is expressing is not unique to Manahil. I'm pretty sure if there are students in this room, many of them can resonate with that same situation as well. So let's hear about Gene Kim's evolution.
3: So my story falls somewhere in between Kinshuk and Manahil's, which is maybe why they put me in between them up here. So in 2019, I found the Federation as a national scholarship winner. And much like Kinshuk's first introduction to our movement, I was a very shy, socially anxious, and awkward 18-year-old who got shot straight into Las Vegas. But during this crazy week, Tim Elder and Jordan Castor from my California affiliate really made it a point to grab breakfast with me. Now, I was still nervous. It was a very fancy breakfast spot somewhere I was not used to going to. And I was so nervous that I didn't know what to pick. So I ended up picking a bagel and cream cheese at a fancy breakfast place. And I was like, man, it's not a good first impression. But apparently that damage wasn't too bad, because a few months later, in October, Tim Elder called me and said, hey, I want you to come to this networking dinner we have going on. It's like 15 minutes from your place, and I think it will be a great time. What he didn't tell me, though, was that he was actually inviting me to an entire weekend of the California State Convention. So then, through a series of accidental events, I ended up finding myself as the secretary of this thing called the California Association of Blind Students, and then I started doing student work. But the thing is, I noticed that the students, if I can be candid here, back then, this is about 6 years ago, were kind of off on our own doing our own thing, right? Cricket Beidelman was the president at the time, and we simply just did our own student things, our own calls. We didn't have affiliate members showing up to our calls. There's a chance that some of our affiliate leaders may not even have known when our calls were. And it's that miscommunication, that kind of siloing of our student activities, really basically gave me this perception that student division work was just student stuff. And we could not really participate, maybe we're not qualified enough or welcome to contribute to the affiliate work. So this led me to join the National Association of Blind Students to continue that student work to have a broader impact. So then again, I felt this choice, similar to what Manaha was talking about. And for me personally, I was very busy with school and other things, so I decided I can either help at the local level or I can help at the national level. And to an 18-year-old who is really excited and wants to make a big impact, when you say the word national, that sounds very flashy, right? So then I left the state work and then started doing national student work. And the last couple of stories that I'll share is that an opportunity last year came to me to join the Kenneth Jernigan Leadership and Service Program, the inaugural cohort, yes. And for this program, you are supposed to ask two affiliate presidents to write you a letter of recommendation to serve as your mentors throughout the entire duration, the 1 year of the program. Now, I ended up asking the wonderful Jessica Beecham and Pam Allen. But you'll notice Tim Elder wasn't on that list. And it's not because I didn't have a great relationship with Tim Elder, but because I had been helping out with the national student work and interacting with Pam and Jessica, I felt more comfortable. I felt like I could relate to their stories a little bit more just with their personalities. And I felt really bad. At national convention, I ran into Tim Elder in the presidential suite, and I felt really guilty. I felt a little weird, if I'm being honest. But he still treated me very warmly, and we had a very great conversation. And because he was seeing all of the great work I was doing at the national student level, he invited me to help out with other initiatives like the State Scholarship Committee on the state level. And that's the other thing, right? It takes time to build up that credibility, to establish that trust between affiliate leadership and student leadership, especially when students have limited time and are interested in other things and we're still maturing in a lot of ways. I'll share another story for a little bit later in this panel. But Tim really took a shot on me, and because of that, I ended up getting more involved in the state community, getting to know our state affiliate leaders and handling different initiatives. And now I'm actually really sad to be leaving California to start my PhD in Massachusetts. I'm sure there'll be a great community there, but I feel like I'm just starting out in California, and now I'm going to be leaving. So thank you to Tim Elder for taking a shot on me.
1: Well, thank all three of you for sharing your personal story. And again, hopefully this will facilitate more conversation. I have two questions that I'm going to get you guys to answer really quickly to help start framing how do we build better bridges, right? So the first question is, in reflecting upon your experience, what could affiliate leaders do that would help facilitate a better transition of your work from being involved in the student division to doing broader work within the Federation? So Gene, we'll go back with you first.
3: Awesome. So as I was sharing, I think I didn't really see the value of affiliate work. I, again, thought national sounded flashy, that sounded cool, would look better on a resume. But then over the past year and a half or so, where I've really gotten involved with the California affiliate, I've realized there's something very unique, powerful, and beautiful about getting to know your local blindness community. I'm working at the Enchanted Hills Camp for the Blind as a summer counselor this summer, and I hear lots of stories. There are teachers of the visually impaired who have known each other for 40, 50 years, helping blind babies learn different braille skills and technology skills. And some of them have actually know me, and a lot of them have been sharing stories about how they grew up on the same block in San Francisco together. That kind of local context gets completely lost when you're working at the national level. So I think one thing that affiliate leadership can do is really mentor students in that sense of saying, hey, there's something very unique and beautiful about the work that we do that you can't do anywhere else, and to get students excited and see the value of local work. The other thing I'll say very quickly, because I want to shout out this affiliate, is I went to the Nebraska State Convention last year, and during that student division meeting, the student division was reforming, and there are maybe about 7 or 8 students, you know, small group of students, but strong, but there were 35 people in that room. There were parents, teachers of the visually impaired, vocational rehabilitation counselors, or I should say the State Commission for the Blind, and just seeing and showing the students that, hey, you are not just your own little group over there, you are integrated into this affiliate and we support you and we are here to mentor you and guide you as you take your first steps. I think that's very powerful.
1: Thank you. Thank you. Manahil, what suggestions do you have?
2: Yeah, thank you so much. So again, I agree with everything that Jean said. For my experience, I think the biggest thing that affiliates can do is communicate and showcase to the students that you are there for them. Nice. I think the biggest thing for me is, again, as I mentioned this past year, my current affiliate president called me and said, acknowledged the situation of understanding of hearing about my feelings of feeling a little alienated from the affiliates, and because of them hearing about my alienation, they took the time out of their day to call me, figure out my side of the situation, and figuring out additional ways where I can get involved in the affiliate. So that meant so much to me because it showcased that not only did they care about my involvement and my continuation, but they wanted me involved in the affiliate. And that is something that I have frankly not felt for the past 4 years that I have been involved in this federation, and I'm so grateful to Aubrey Bird for doing that for me and making me feel very included. And another thing, my final thing that I would say, the biggest thing that I want everyone here to take away is it is really important for the affiliates to provide mentorship and mentors for their students. When I was coming up, I thought the go-to person for me to reach out was my former affiliate president. And not getting any support there, I thought the entire affiliate was in the wrong. And that was a very poor mindset that I had there. Kate Mendez actually recently had a conversation with me about the importance of mentorship and the importance of really looking out and finding a mentor in your affiliate to help guide you throughout the process. So I encourage for all the affiliate presidents listening, seek out your students, have lunch with them at this convention, at state convention, check in how they're doing and figure out which ways they want to get involved, and you are able to plug into their unique skill sets that they have.
1: Very nice. Thank you. Kinshu, what advice do you have for our affiliate leaders?
0: Look, I know that my story, I got very lucky. The Ohio affiliate was so quick and so kind to sponsor and invest in all the students in the state. But I'm only as grateful as I am today because I had the privilege of being able to serve with NABS as a national rep. I flew across the country to various states throughout my undergrad and got to interact with lots of different affiliates and see how their culture is and how they interact with their students. And the results were so varied. It was night and day between Florida and Illinois and Wisconsin and so many other states, and they all had their own individual styles and relationships. And that dynamic itself showed me a lot about how special Ohio was. And I'm not just here to like brag about Ohio, don't get me wrong. But the affiliates that really invest in their students and give them the experiences, like Florida, for example, like many others, those are the same students that I see this week, 3 years later, running around the hotel and serving in various capacities. Camille Tate in Florida and her students, they're so active. I saw them integrated within all parts of their convention. And that really showed me the value of engagement in students. To my affiliate leadership in this room, you have to take the risk. You have to invest in your students because we can't expect students in states to have the conventional path to involvement through the local chapter all the time. Yeah.
1: I love the way you framed it as taking a risk, and that's important for us to do. So I want to make sure we wrap up so we can turn this banquet space around. Really quickly, though, we've talked about what affiliate presidents can do. We have to be introspective. What can students do? And this needs to be a lightning round answer. So Kinshuk, we'll start with you.
0: To my students in the room, I know there are at least 30 of you here for scholarship. You have to be here. But to my students, I know you have 1,000 distractions on campus. I know it's hard and your schedules are so variable, but the growth and opportunity in this organization will carry you so far. And don't think that you have to get involved after you're out of school to be involved in your affiliate, because it starts now. And it's now that you have the opportunity to form the mentorships and connections and have the community around you that will carry you your whole life. Students, wherever you go in the country, I know you're always not going to be in the same state for your career as you are where you grew up or you went to school. In my personal experience, I've traveled all over the world, the country, and I've lived in different states. And each state I've been to, I've always felt so comfortable being by myself, because I know no matter where I go in this country, there's an affiliate, a chapter nearby, a community of Federationists that are here to support me. That's something that's a privilege to have.
1: How about you, Gene?
3: So President Elder actually tried to get me involved earlier on during my Federationist journey. However, he invited me to a state convention planning committee meeting, but I was a student and I didn't really know what was going on. And because I didn't know what was going on, I was told, hey, let us know what you want to help out with. We want to make sure you feel comfortable and effectively utilized. But I don't know. So I don't know, instead of asking questions and, trying to take that initiative, I just, fizzled out a little bit. And for the students in the room, I really encourage you. I know it can be daunting to enter new spaces. Maybe people are older than you. Maybe people feel like you feel like people are more experienced than you. But there's a reason you're asked to be in this space. You belong here. You are valued. And you have a lot to offer. Oftentimes we say, oh, students are the leaders of tomorrow. Let's invest in our students for the next generation. That's great. But you're also here today. You can make that impact. You are the leaders of today. So ownership of that. Find different ways to get involved, and whether even it's a very small task, involved with
1: your
3: affiliate.
1: That's good. Thank you. Manaha, you have last word. Really quickly, what advice do you have for the students?
2: Okay, really quickly, I would like everyone, all my new students in this room, to go to your affiliates and find a mentor. Okay, please, please, I mentioned, I talked a little bit about my story, but as we mentioned, I know a lot of you, whose first convention it is, who is at the NABS meeting, mentioned how awesome and exciting it is to get involved in NABS, and it is, and we would love you to get involved in NABS, but also do not underestimate the power that your affiliate has. Please go sit with your affiliate, find them during banquet, and there is so much that you can learn from them, and communication is the key to success. So please communicate, and please see the power of it.
1: That is the key, and that's what we're all about, mentoring. So let's go build the National Federation of the Blind.
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5: The next presenter is no stranger to us, as he's now come to our convention for a number of years. And this is a very important year for his presentation. We remain on high alert to make sure that our National Library Service for the Blind remains intact as changes are made in the federal government. And this gentleman has been director of the library now for a number of years and has truly become a dedicated advocate, I'll say, for the program and for continuing to expand the program. He said one Jason wasn't enough, and could he bring a second one on stage today?
6: Yes, sir.
5: So So he brought another Jason with him. And together, these two gentlemen, they're not replacements for each other, but they do make a dynamic duo in heading up our National Library Service, which, as we know, there have been cuts to the Institute of Museum and Library Services, and that has impacted many state libraries for the blind. These gentlemen are helping to make sure that we protect the tremendous infrastructure we have at the Library of Congress, and they have been coordinating with us so we can do our advocacy work on the state level. Please welcome from the National Library Service both Jason Broughton and Jason Yasner.

0: I can't believe it. NFB, how are ya? All right, tell me, who here knows about NLS? Who here is using Bard? Who here has a digital talking book machine? And who here has a Braille e-reader? I could not be happier to be able to say those words to you and know that the National Library Service for the Blind and Print Disabled are doing everything we can to ensure that all may read. So good morning to all the visionary minds, advocates, and leaders gathered here today. It's truly an honor to be among those whose voices have shaped, refined, and energized this movement for the blind and print disabled equity. My name is Jason Yasner. I'm the Deputy Director of NLS at the Library of Congress. At the National Library Service for the Blind and Print Disabled, our collaboration with the National Federation of the Blind is foundational. It's not just policy, it's partnership. Your feedback ensures our services remain relevant, inclusive, and empowering. Together, we continue to center dignity and independence in everything we build. And I want to give a special thank you to President Riccobono and his team. You guys have been amazing partners in the past, in the present, and certainly in the future. All right, one of the most impactful ways we can empower people with vision impairments and disabilities is through meaningful collaborations between organizations like NLS and NFB. Because when these organizations join forces, they bridge critical gaps, combining resources, expertise, and advocacy to create more inclusive systems of support. Here at NLS, we provide access to Braille and audio materials that enrich lives, while the NFB brings the lived experience, grassroots advocacy, and innovation needed to shape these services into something truly transformative. So together, they don't just distribute materials, they promote autonomy, lifelong learning, and social inclusion. So think of all the thousands of individuals who, thanks to these partnerships, can now pursue higher education, enjoy literature independently, or simply access the information they need to navigate daily life. It's not just about accessibility, it's about dignity, opportunity, and equality. So President Riccobono mentioned NFB Newsline, which we consider an absolute critical service. Yes? Yes? So we at NLS are doing everything we can to preserve this service. Just to let you know, as of now, the fiscal year 26 budgets that have been put forth by the House and the Senate both still include the money for NFB Newsline to go to NFB. And every time we've ever gotten a question about it, we wholeheartedly say, this is critical, this is a core service, and you can't cut it. So we look forward to our FY26 budget, hopefully kicking in on October 1st if Congress does its job. And we will ensure that the National Library Service continues to provide the services that we all rely on. So let's talk a little bit about technology. I mentioned Bard before. We have been undergoing a Bard modernization for years now. We've been talking about Bard 2.0, and most of what Bard 2.0 up to now has been on the back end. We've been really making Bard better, stronger, and faster on the back end. It's been redesigned for maximum accessibility, especially for low vision and mobile users. Now that Bard 2.0 is becoming a reality, some of the new features include smarter search tools, subscription and wish list management, reading history, and enhanced privacy. And thanks to our migration to the cloud 2 years ago, Bard now supports up to 800,000 users, which is a five-fold increase, ensuring faster performance and broader availability. So this isn't just a tech upgrade. It's about making information feel intuitive, personalized, and dependable. Just to let you know, we have been migrating all Bard patrons to the new platform. It's relatively seamless, and so we know that all Bard patrons will be migrated to the 2.0 platform by September 30th this year. So we're really, really excited about it, and we're looking forward to your feedback as well. All right, more about some devices. Some of you are familiar with our Alexa skill, which is called My Talking Books. So this was something we decided to investigate several years ago, and we created a new smart speaker Alexa skill called My Talking Books, and right now it's in an open beta with 5,000 users. We're collecting feedback, and we're seeing how things can be improved. Which was great was 2 days ago, I believe, I met Peter Korn, the director of accessibility for Amazon. He was doing a presentation here, and he was talking about Alexa Plus, which is the next generation of Alexa. Well, we feel that this new Alexa Plus is going to help our Alexa skill, My Talking Books, and so we're hoping over the next year to see some vast improvements in that. Some of the focus areas we've been looking at are streaming audio services, voice interaction and navigation, Wi-Fi hot discovery, and text-to-speech enhancement, all driven by inclusive design that centers real-world usability and diverse user needs. Whether your device is handheld, voice-controlled, or as yet imagined, we're building pathways towards seamless, independent reading. And of course, we can't forget the new next-generation digital talking book machine, the DA2. And we want to thank all of you for providing feedback and user testing over the past couple years. And we especially want to thank HumanWare for being our partner to create the DA2. Right now, as I speak, thousands of DA2s are making their way to the state libraries. So you will be able to have a DA2 very, very soon. Once again, the DA2 is an enhanced digital talking book machine. It still takes the cartridges, of course, but it has a Wi-Fi modem, so you can connect the Bard and download your books directly to the machine. It also has Bluetooth connectivity. It's a better device in every way, shape, or form. So we're really excited about the DA2. So let's talk about some numbers. So in fiscal year 24, over 22 million items were circulated, averaging more than 100 items per patron. This is significant. 22 million items. You guys are reading a lot, and we love it. We want to make sure that we have stuff you want to read. So please keep giving us your suggestions. Our expanded collections include 11,377 new audiobooks, 7,575 Braille titles, and Bard's holdings now total nearly 190,000 items, with 152,000 plus Marrakesh acquired downloads in 26 languages. We're going to talk about Marrakesh a little bit. Jason Broughton will talk about that. But these numbers reflect more than access. They reflect engagement, curiosity, and a thriving community of readers. And while we're talking about readers, who here is familiar with talking book topics? All right. Talking book topics has been around longer than I've been alive, I believe. It has its limitations. We have something that we think you'll like even better. It is an email newsletter called Collections Connections. And if you haven't heard about it, I'll tell you a little bit. It is once a month book list that includes recommended Braille and audio titles with the Bard links right there in the email for easy access. So, if you're interested in Collections Connections, please send an email to connections. The email is connections@loc.gov, loc.gov. Once again, connections@loc.gov. We hope that this will improve on talking book topics and you'll end up liking it better. So finally, the last thing I'd like to say before transitioning is we have a new patron enrollment online application. We know that the enrollment process for NLS has been cumbersome. It is paper-based. It's not very efficient, and it varies significantly from state to state. We have created an online patron enrollment form. And right now, it is in development, but tonight at 6 p.m., everybody, in Studio 7 on the second floor, I invite you all to come by and try out the new patron enrollment form. My team is going to be there. We've got some iPads, and we're going to be testing, signing people up. And we need to know how easy or difficult it is for a patron to sign up via this web application. It is absolutely built for accessibility. We made it as simple as possible, but we need your feedback. So once again, tonight, 6 p.m., Studio 7 on the second floor. So thank you for your attention as we've explored the evolving technologies and services offered through NLS. These are more than tools, they're commitments to progress. And now I'm honored to welcome a leader who embodies innovation, collaboration, and purpose. Please join me in welcoming Jason Broughton, the director of the National Library Service for the Blind and Print Disabled at the Library of Congress. Thank you.
1: Good afternoon. You've already had one, Jason. Now you have two. All right, so good afternoon. I am Jason Broughton, Director of the National Library Service for the Blind and Print Disabled, and I am honored to be here with you once again in the Big Easy. I want to first start off by thanking you because of your strong support and your wonderful welcome when Dr. Hayden was appointed to the Library of Congress. So with that, NFB has been a wonderful supporter of the Library of Congress, and with that, that extends beyond traditional boundaries. Her work in championing access and inclusion across platforms will always be remembered. With that, she has now transitioned to the Mellon Foundation, and we remain inspired by her legacy and are guided by the blueprint that she helped create. Thank you. Thank you. I'm going to keep my comments brief, but we have finally relocated back to the Capitol Complex after 57 years of being away. There's still a little bit of work that we need to do, but proximity matters, not just geographically, but institutionally. We are now more connected than ever. We are at the table and are being served because we are a lot closer. And so that, it will definitely be able to help us shape access and equity as we go forward in library services. On a global perspective, we, last summer, ended up hosting 37 countries for the International Federation of Library Associations, Libraries Serving Print Disabilities. And it was an amazing exchange, something before the library had never done. Our collections team, with Alice O'Reilly heading that, put that on. She is here in the audience to talk about collections when you would like to meet with her. And with that, we definitely learned a lot of what is going on worldwide across libraries. With that, however, I do want to make a more domestic update when it comes to reading disabilities, which is a part of our legislation, particularly with an emphasis on dyslexia. To the great state of Texas, you are our number one subscriber of new patrons and enrollees for reading disabilities. Thank you, but not to be left out, the state of Pennsylvania is right behind you. So whether it's local or global, these partnerships turn inclusion into action. Our Braille on Demand program, we fulfilled 4,350 patron requests, and selecting from 16,000 titles, it is offered to you on a long-term loan. This program affirms that Braille is not only a format, it's a form of personal expression. The top genres, because you know I like to do this, cookbooks, spiritual guides, crafting, and of course, we have to throw in a large array of fiction. As mentioned, the Marrakesh Treaty, we've now acquired over 2,000 Marrakesh-acquired titles, and they're available in Bard, representing over 26 languages. So let me give you a little bit of what we have in there. It took me a little while to kind of practice this out. English, Spanish, French, German, Italian, Vietnamese, Polish, Croatian, Arabic, Persian, Hebrew, Bengali, Gujarati, Finnish, Somali, Portuguese, Taringa, Albanian, Yiddish, Urdu, Basque, Dutch, Amharic, Greek, Danish, and Chinese. So as we look to the future, it's a little complex. I know that a lot of people are thinking about state actions, federal government, and a whole variety of things in between. We have shifting federal government landscapes, policy changes, and economic pressures that will challenge us to be grounded in our mission at NLS. But this movement, your movement, is built to endure. With persistence, resilience, and innovation, we move through uncertainty, not with fear, but determination. Advocacy and education is not just about response, it's about a vision. And you, the members of NFB, are at its most focused architects. So as I close, I want to offer deep gratitude, not just for listening, but for helping to shape. For demanding better, which you guys do very well. You know how to demand. Dreaming bigger and daring to ask harder questions. Our collaboration between individuals, organizations, institutions is what drives NLS. When we face hard times, it's your voice, your persistence, and your leadership that carry us through. When we find joy, it's through storytelling, conversations that you've had all week at this conference, the technology that you use, or simply being amongst community. It's a reminder that the journey is not only vital, it's beautiful. And as you know, as a librarian, it's always important to kind of give people a little bit more than what they had anticipated. A poem, A Mortal's Morning. Today I rise with quiet grace, no frantic pace, no bitter chase. The sun slips softly into my room, its golden hand dispels all gloom. I stretch and step into the light, no longer scared of fear or fight. The breeze, it sings a sacred song, reminding me I do belong. I walk through work with lifted chin, not just to lose, but love to win. The world feels wide, the sea feels near, my heart no longer filled with fear. We mortals dance, we gods pretend. We break, we build, we bend, we mend. Yet, in the now, the boldest key, I find the more I'm meant to be. Thank you to the membership of the National Federation of the Blind for being fearless in your fight, your generosity in your collaboration, and unwavering belief in NLS. It's been an honor to talk to you. Let's continue, and as they say, let the good times roll. Thank you, NFB.
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5: New on the agenda. The United States Access Board will be at National Convention. The United States Access Board will hold a public town hall meeting on Wednesday, July 9, from 9 to 11:30 a.m. Central Time at the New Orleans Marriott Hotel, 555 Canal Street, New Orleans, Louisiana. Presidentially appointed Access Board members and representatives from other federal member agencies will be present to hear from the local community about the state of accessibility in Louisiana. Representatives from the Office of Governor Jeff Landry and the City of New Orleans will also be present. Following the public comment period, members of the public will be able to meet and speak with presidentially appointed board members and representatives from other federal agencies. The town hall meeting is open to all members of the public. Please register for in-person attendance by July 2, 2025. 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The Access Board invites in-person comments on accessibility. Registrants who wish to make in-person comments must indicate their request to speak when emailing events@access-board.gov. Public commenters will be allotted 2 minutes to make their comments. Please note that participation in this event is only available to in-person attendees, but the full town hall will be live-streamed to the Access Board's YouTube channel. 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Requests for other reasonable accommodations must be submitted by June 25, 2025, to Rosemarie Bunels at events@access-board.gov. Each year, the Access Board visits a city outside of Washington, D.C. to learn about the state of accessibility around the country. During the week of July 7, 2025, the Access Board will, in addition to the town hall, host and attend a series of meetings to better understand the accessibility barriers and successes experienced by people with disabilities in the New Orleans area. Details regarding these meetings and their outcomes will be provided in a forthcoming news release. U.S. Access Board Town Hall Meeting, July 9, 2025, 9 to 11:30 a.m. Central Time. New Orleans Marriott, Acadia and Bissonette Ballrooms, 3rd floor, 555 Canal Street, New Orleans, Louisiana, 70130. Registration. Provide full name and organization, if any, to events@access-board.gov. Access Board sessions provided at the 2025 NFB National Convention. At the upcoming 2025 National Federation of the Blind National Convention, the United States Access Board will be providing 3 engaging breakout sessions on the following topics. Access Board Section 508 Activity and Information Updates. Participants will be provided with current updates on the Board's Section 508 activities. Overview of the Access Board and the Architectural Barriers Act, ABA. Participants will gain a foundational understanding of the Access Board's key functions, including enforcement of the ABA, which requires all federal facilities to be accessible to people with disabilities. Public Right-of-Way Accessibility Guidelines, PROWAG. Participants will be provided with an overview of the Board's Public Right-of-Way Accessibility Guidelines with an emphasis on the guidelines for pedestrian access routes, detectable warnings, accessible pedestrian signals, roundabouts, and other components that are of particular interest to people who are blind or who have low vision. In addition to the breakout sessions, the Access Board will be hosting their annual town hall meeting in conjunction with the National Convention at the New Orleans Marriott. About the U.S. Access Board. The U.S. Access Board is an independent federal agency that advances accessibility through leadership in accessible design and the development of accessibility guidelines and standards. Created in 1973 to ensure access to federally funded facilities, the Access Board is now a leading source of information on accessible design. The Access Board develops and maintains design criteria for the built environment, transit vehicles, public right-of-way, information and communication technology, and medical diagnostic equipment under the Americans with Disabilities Act of 1990, ADA, and other laws.

0: accessibility. Some key functions of the Access Board include development of accessibility guidelines and standards. The board establishes design criteria under the ADA, ABA, and Section 508 of the Rehabilitation Act, among other federal laws. The board is a leading source on accessible standards for the United States and engages with international partners to support their own accessibility standards and guidelines. Enforcement of the Architectural Barriers Act, ABA. The board ensures that facilities designed, built, altered, or leased with federal funds comply with ABA standards by investigating complaints and enforcing accessibility requirements. Technical assistance and training. The agency offers guidance and training on its accessibility guidelines and standards to various stakeholders, including federal agencies, architects, and the public, to facilitate compliance and promote best practices in accessible design. The agency's technical assistance, TA, services are available to everyone, including international partners. Contact the board's TA helpline at 1-202-272-0080, extension 3, and by email at ta@access-board.gov from 10 a.m. to 4 p.m. Eastern Time weekdays. 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
2: From the NFB of Minnesota President's Desk by Jennifer Dunham. There is a photo on the page, the caption, Jennifer Dunham. From the editor, the following article is taken from the Minnesota Bulletin, Winter 2012. Its intent is obviously to get readers of the newsletter to read the Braille Monitor. Why, then, would we run it here? Why encourage radio listeners to listen to the radio? The answer is that the article goes well beyond encouraging people to subscribe. It describes the scope of the magazine, points out topics of interest to people of any age and time in the Federation, and convincingly links the past with our future. Here is an article I wish I had been perceptive enough to write. During one of our activities for blind children not long ago, we discovered that many of the young participants had no idea what a cassette tape was. It was amusing yet a little sobering to introduce them to this item that had been long such a staple in the lives of many of us, but that is fast slipping into the ranks of artifacts of history. Now even the Braille Monitor, the flagship publication of the National Federation of the Blind, is no longer being produced on cassette. Time certainly does march on. Of course, the monitor is still being produced in numerous other formats, and it can even be listened to by telephone using the NFB Newsline service, so there is bound to be a format that works for any who had still been using the cassettes to read it. If you do not receive the Braille Monitor yourself each month, please see the end of this column for information on how to subscribe. The changes related to the Braille Monitor prompt me to urge all Federationists to be sure to read the magazine regularly. The ways in which our members can be informed, inspired, and mobilized between conventions and chapter meetings are many. State affiliate newsletters, division newsletters, presidential releases, social media, email listservs, and more all have important purposes. However, the monthly Braille Monitor is our lead national magazine and is essential reading for all Federationists to benefit us as individuals and to benefit the organization as a whole. I often think of the Braille Monitor as something like the Swiss Army knife of the Federation in that it includes many different tools and functions inside. Here, in no particular order, are 10 of them. Stay informed about current events in blindness. In the Braille Monitor, blind people speak for ourselves, from individual in-depth knowledge and from our collective experience. The information is pertinent not only to individual blind people of any age, but also to parents, teachers, counselors, staff, and management of agencies for the blind, friends and family, and any who affect the lives of blind people. Regardless of how long we have been members or how familiar we are with the ins and outs of our organization, we all need to cultivate a strong knowledge of what issues arise and what the NFB is doing. Along with many articles on the various issues on which we advocate, the fact sheets on our legislative issues are printed each year. A further example of a particularly informative piece about current events is Belling the Cat, The Long Road to the Passage of the Pedestrian Safety Enhancement Act from the June 2011 issue. Read about our programs, our Adjustment to Blindness training, our seminars for youth, our technology.

0: technology advocacy, etc. If the articles raise questions for you, ask a fellow Federationist. Any will be glad to explain further or help find the answer. Our organization is much stronger when we are all better informed. Learn about our organization's history, the struggles we have waged, the victories we have won. As a movement and as individuals, stand as a strong testament to the power of collective action. In current issues, as well as the many decades worth of previously printed issues, which are available online, our rich history of accomplishment and the development of the organization itself is written in vivid detail. To understand where we have come from is essential to be part of setting the future direction. As I was putting the finishing touches on this column, the January 2012 issue was released, which includes some organizational history as well as almost all of the other elements listed here. Stay connected to something larger. Reading the Braille Monitor can help remind us that our movement and the issues we face are much bigger than our own situation or even the situation of our circle of blind acquaintances. The connection also opens the door for each member to lend his or her time and talents to the larger movement. Learn about our philosophy and how it can be applied in our lives. This goes far beyond learning about our history and our accomplishments. Many Federationists have become more committed and involved because of reading the Braille Monitor and grappling with the philosophical questions. It is one thing to understand a statement of philosophy. It is another to understand how it can actually work in our ever-changing world. Reading the thought-provoking pieces can help hone our attitudes and show us new ways to put our philosophy into action. I'd Rather Be Mugged, an edgy little piece from the May 1990 issue, may seem almost inflammatory on its surface, but a careful reading helps us think about basic and important philosophical questions. November 1997's Delivering the Coffee is another of the numerous examples of pieces that show how a Federationist approaches the all-important little things with a strong foundation of philosophy. Learn practical skills. To read about what other people are doing can help us to fill gaps we may find in our own skills or understanding. From grilling on a barbecue, to navigating an airport, to shoveling snow, the latter covered in the January 2008 issue, the practical tips are plentiful in the Braille Monitor. Get a pick-me-up. Any of us can sometimes find ourselves in environments in which our independence is compromised or our competence is questioned, or we're just plain discouraged for whatever reason. If we are visiting relatives for the holidays and find we cannot even operate the microwave because the panel is flat, or we are being treated like children, or we are underestimated, we can feel lonely and dispirited. At times, just picking up something to read, being reminded that we are not alone in the struggle, can help to mitigate the sometimes overpowering effects of low expectations and can help give us the strength to act to change them. Bring in resources and support. We need support from outside our organization to do the things that need to be done to improve opportunities for blind people. The Braille Monitor is an excellent way to help explain the purpose and activities of our organization to potential outside donors. From the stories of the everyday lives of individuals to the coverage of the nationwide programs we offer, the reader can get a picture of the power and scope of the NFB. Spread the word. Share individual articles on social media. Nowadays, it is common to consume information in the form of short articles rather than reading an entire issue of a magazine. The Monitor has a strong role here, too. The web-based edition allows individual articles to be shared. If you like a particular article, why not share it with your network on Facebook or Twitter? It's an excellent way to help bring our philosophy more into the mainstream consciousness and to counteract some of the negative and harmful messages about blindness that are still seen all too frequently. What's more, there are thousands of articles to choose from for this purpose. The decades of Monitor issues are filled with timeless articles to spark discussion and make important points. Go forth and make changes. Reading is key to building a foundation of know-how, but reading can go only so far. From our reading, we can get the background to make the legislative contacts, to educate the public, to help advocate for a fellow blind person, to mentor a blind child, and all the things that make us an organization of action. The excellent May 1999 issue contains many articles about chapter building. The January 2012 issue deals with this topic as well. Write articles yourself. Do you have a success story to share? Is there an aspect of our philosophy that you wish more people understood? Was there a noteworthy event? Is there someone else's story you wish would be told? Write it down and send it in. Writing an article is an excellent way to give back to our movement and have a positive effect, often more of an effect than you will ever know. The articles I have mentioned here are just a small sampling. What's more, one certainly does not need to go back to old issues to find excellent articles. Each month, under the capable editorship of Gary Wunder, the Braille Monitor is filled with important and interesting reading. If you do not currently receive the monitor, please either call 410-659-9314 extension 2344 or log on to http://www.nfb.org and type Braille Monitor into the search box to find the page where you can subscribe. The monitor is available in Braille, in print, and by email. It can also be accessed through NFB Newsline, through your telephone, or using a portable device that accesses NFB Newsline. Since January 2012, you can also obtain the Braille monitor on a USB flash drive so that it can be played in an NLS digital machine. It is also available for reading on the web, but members should consider subscribing in another format so that the magazine shows up in your mailbox or inbox and reminds you of its existence. Happy reading! Consider a charitable gift. Making a charitable gift can be one of the most satisfying experiences in life. Each year, millions of people contribute their time, talent, and treasure to charitable organizations. When you plan for a gift to the National Federation of the Blind, you are not just making a donation, you are leaving a legacy that ensures a future for blind people throughout the country. Special giving programs are available through the National Federation of the Blind, NFB. Points to consider when making a gift to the National Federation of the Blind. Will my gift serve to advance the mission of the NFB? Am I giving the most appropriate asset? Have I selected the best way to make my gift? Have I considered the tax consequences of my gift? Have I sought counsel from a competent advisor? Have I talked to the NFB planned giving officer about my gift? Benefits of making a gift to the NFB. Helping the NFB fulfill its mission. Receiving income tax savings through a charitable deduction. Making capital gain tax savings on contribution of some appreciated gifts. Providing retained payments for the life of a donor or other beneficiaries. Eliminating federal estate tax in certain situations. Reducing estate settlement cost. Your gift will help us make the study of science and math a real possibility for blind children. Provide hope for seniors losing vision. Promote state and chapter programs and provide information that will educate blind people. Advance technology helpful to the blind. Create a state-of-the-art library on blindness. Train and inspire professionals working with the blind. Provide critical information to parents of blind children. Mentor blind people trying to find jobs. Your gift makes you a part of the NFB dream.
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3: Hello, and welcome to the Nation's Blind Podcast. I am Melissa Riccobono, and I am here with not one, not two, but three other fantastic people today. First of all, let's get the co-host in. Hello, co-host. Why don't you introduce yourself?
4: Ahua. My name is Anil Lewis. I'm glad to be here, Melissa.
3: I'm glad that you're here, Anil.
4: I'm loving this topic we're going to discuss today.
3: I'm excited about this topic. Which one of the lovely ladies would you like to introduce?
4: Let's go alphabetically.
3: Okay.
4: Let's go with Danielle McCann.
3: Hello, Danielle. How are you?
5: Hello. I'm great. How are y'all?
3: Doing well.
4: Now, you're going to introduce our second guest?
3: So our other lovely lady is Nikki Jackson. Hello, Nikki. How are you?
6: Hi, you all. I'm doing well. How are you both?
3: Doing great.
4: Yeah.
3: Well, you know, we are talking about some things, not really about beauty, I guess, but we are talking about representation, certainly, and pop culture and media and how blind people are and have been represented. And so we're going to start out more broadly with TV shows, movies, things that people want to talk about blind people being represented. And then we're going to go into the cool topic of blind Barbie.
4: Oh, yeah.
3: Blind Barbie, yay or nay?
4: Great topic.
3: Or both. And so I think I'm very excited about this. And so, Anil, I know you had a movie you wanted to talk about. So why don't we start with yours?
4: Oh, yeah. That's how I wanted to start on the top. My hoo-ah. I love that. My blind movie is Sin of a Woman. with Al Pacino. He's just a phenomenal actor. And I know there's positives and negatives about it, but just the framework is a retired military guy who goes blind. And I forget whether it's his grandson or just a stranger, young kid who's a student who needs to get some community service for what he did, meets this blind retired military official. And I just love the fact that he's very adamant about demanding that he be treated in a certain way, meaning Al Pacino, the blind guy. And it wasn't, you know, the pity and when the young man tried to express a little bit of pity or whatever, you know, it really was met with a more direct positive identity of who he was, even though he was still really struggling with his blindness. It's a really complicated, in my opinion, movie if you really evaluate the emotions and that kind of thing. But it's a really wonderful ending, which I won't spoil for you. But that was the one that first came to mind. There were many others, but that was the one that came to mind.
3: Now, two things about that movie. Is that where he calls Jack Daniels John Daniels because they're such good friends? Is that the movie?
4: It may be. I haven't seen it in a very long time. And I could see that happening, yes.
3: I just got this flicker because it's been a very long time for me as well. And I do remember, and I love what you said, Anil, about it being complicated because blindness is and can be complicated, right? It's not generally you go blind or you're born blind and you're all happy or you're all miserable. I mean, I think there's a process that we all go through, and especially if you go blind later in life and we're very used to being in charge and powerful and using your vision a lot. I mean, being in the military, that's kind of all about, in some ways, good or bad, what you can see or looking out for your guys or your women.
4: Definitely establish an identity based on all of that. Yeah, absolutely.
3: Yeah. And so I get that. But the thing that did drive me nuts when I did see the movie and I just rolled my eyes was there is, of course, a scene. And there's another movie called Sneakers, which is about a blind guy that helps detectives.
4: The little tech guy. Yeah. The blind guy was really tech.
3: But both of those movies, they have to have a scene where the blind person's driving the car.
4: Yeah.
3: And that just sort of, I was like, really? Did you have to go there? All the things you could have them do.
4: I love it.
3: Really? And I know you liked it. I don't.
4: Yeah. Because I mean, I know a lot, I have a lot of blind friends. That's their big thing. They've driven. They've had that little sighted, you know, co-pilot and that kind of thing. But I look at it this way, Melissa. These movies prophesied blind people driving. And look where we are. See?
3: Okay. That's fair. Nikki, how about you?
4: Oh, you want to go to Nikki. Okay.
3: I'm going to Nikki. You know, what about you? What is your movie that you want to talk about, or TV show, or do you have a couple? Lay it on us.
6: Well, first of all, let me just say I am one of those blind people who had the opportunity to drive. So I had my sighted co-pilot. Okay. Next to me was my cousin who said, get in the car. We're going for a drive. And I was, who was I to say, no, we're not. Like, no, I'm going to drive.
3: Okay. Here's the deal quickly. I have also driven. I didn't drive like in some high stakes. I mean, I think the Sneakers was like they were trying to escape and the blind guy is driving. And I can't remember, son of a woman, but it seems like.
4: Well, the blind guy was driving to the rescue.
3: Oh, to the rescue. Was that what it was?
4: That's.
3: And then like son of a woman, wasn't he driving really fast?
4: Yes.
3: That's the part that I'm like, I mean, I drove too, but it was in a parking lot or was on a country road. Like there was no speed really involved. But anyway, go ahead, Nikki. Sorry, I digress.
6: No problem. So the movie that I want to talk about briefly is the 2016 film, My Blind Brother, and it is a comedy. And it's pretty awful in a good way, right? Like it's all of the negative stereotypes about a blind person that you could possibly think of. But really shortly, like a short synopsis of the movie, there are these two brothers. The youngest is the blind brother, and the younger brother went blind early in their childhood due to negligence of the older brother. And so everyone in the town now treats the younger brother like he is a saint, right? He can do no wrong. And I mean, this guy is pretty terrible and he treats people pretty horribly, but people revere him as like this amazing person. And so I won't give any spoilers, but I will say that the younger brother is on a mission to complete this triathlon and he wants to swim across. Part of that is swimming across this huge lake in the town and he wants his brother to help him. And so the story really reflects their relationship and how they kind of go through the ebbs and flows of being brothers, but also to how, you know, how people kind of have these low expectations of the younger brother only for the reason of him being blind, right? Like, he's revered for really doing nothing great just because he's just held up to high regard because of his blindness.
4: That's interesting. It speaks to that whole sibling dynamic, you know, and I've seen some where the siblings, you know, hold their blind sibling accountable and really advocate to the parents to make sure their blind sibling is treated the same. But then I also see other situations where the blind sibling, like you said, has just been deemed amazing.
6: Yes.
4: For really doing nothing. Yeah.
6: Yeah. And it's horrible because the older brother, right, like, he has been pretty much put down his whole life just for the fact of, like, everyone else revering his brother for just being blind.
4: Out of guilt.
6: Yeah, out of the guilt. Exactly. So,
4: wow.
6: Yeah, yeah.
4: I haven't seen that. I'll have to check that one out.
6: It's a really good movie, honestly. It's pretty funny. I mean, just, you know, as long as you're not sensitive to the stereotypes.
4: But that's part of it, evaluating how the blindness representation is the whole key.
3: Well, and I mean, I guess if it's a comedy, like, that's, if that's kind of the premise, I might be able to give some of those stereotypes a pass. Like, that's really good, kind of knowing what I'm getting into. That would help me. Because otherwise, I might just get in and not finish it. So
4: The hard part about that, too, though, Melissa, and I'm glad you brought that up, is where do we draw that line? I guess it's really based on the individual, because sometimes, you know, the humor is there, but sometimes people don't recognize that it's just humor. They really associate that's really what it is. I remember the Saturday Night Live thing when Governor Patterson was doing that whole piece that we got up in arms about that. So it is interesting to see where do you get the mainstream public to understand that this is just a joke. This is not a blind reality kind of thing.
3: Right. And that's really hard when the expectations are so low to begin with.
4: Exactly.
3: I mean, I remember there's an episode of Becker that my father-in-law used to bring up every so often, where there's a blind guy in the show Becker, and they were waiting for some barbecue to start, and the blind guy had eaten like chips and dip, and he'd spilled so much on his shirt that the people kept like scooping dip off his shirt with their own chips while they were waiting.
4: Wow.
6: Oh, wow.
3: And my father-in-law was like, oh, that was just hilarious. And Mark and I both were just sort of like, ugh. And then my father-in-law said, well, that's just comedy. Not every Italian is a mafioso or whatever. And we're like, but it's tough, really tough.
4: A lot of people don't interpret that as humor. They interpret that as, we've got to get a biblet for the blind guy. But that's another podcast. How about you, Danielle? Did you have one?
5: I do. And I just have a really quick thought on that. So I think so the conversation has to progress to where we can differentiate comedy to reality. And unfortunately, I don't think society is there yet with blindness. I think society is still like, well, of course the blind person would have an inch thick slab of dip on their shirt, right? Like, that's a normal thing for us. So I think just society has not gotten there to where we can discern what's supposed to be funny and what's a reality for blind people.
4: So do you think it's an opportunity then for a learning moment? Well, I guess not necessarily, because every person who sees that is not going to have access to a blind person who has that independent perspective. Yeah.
5: Yeah. So. Yeah.
4: And then even more so, it's like they think that sighted people don't end up spilling dip.
5: Yeah.
4: You know? Yeah. It's really interesting.
5: So I have a show. So
4: what do you have for us?
5: It's not a movie, but I have to tip my hat to the Golden Girls, because...
3: Thank you for being a friend.
4: Right. Thank you for being a friend.
3: Great show.
5: So the Golden Girls, I think, dealt with a lot of issues that were progressive for the 80s, the late 80s, early 90s when the show was on. So things like HIV and homosexuality, racism, that kind of thing. But my favorite Golden Girls episode is when Rose's sister Lily is on the show, and she has recently become blind, and she comes to visit, and she has mishaps that people without training, people who are just getting used to being blind have. So she starts a fire on the stove, or she spills water, that kind of thing. I think it's okay to give a spoiler on this one. Tell me if not.
3: I think it's fine.
5: Okay. Yeah. So she ends up asking Rose to please come back to Chicago and live with her because she can't do it on her own. And Rose and the other in her squad, the other Golden Girls, are like, no, you have to get training. You have to go get some skills. And so that was such a progressive idea then. I think it still has a lot of merit now. And so by the end of the episode, Lily has gone to training and she comes back with a guide dog. And she's like, I can do it on my own. And with her dog's name is Becky. I remember that really specifically. She's like, well, Becky and I can do it. And so she has this confidence. And so just that's my thing.
4: Very nice. Very nice.
3: That's a really, really nice one. Gosh, where do I go? Because I just keep thinking of more and more and more and more and more.
4: Mm-hmm. You always want, Melissa.
3: I do. I think I will do one of my favorites, which I actually think it has some oddities. But for the time, I think it was pretty gosh darn well done. And it also has one of my favorite actors, Sidney Poitier. I think he is an amazing guy.
4: Agreed.
3: This is probably, I'm guessing, like 1968 or so. And the movie is called Patch of Blue.
4: Mm.
3: It is about this woman named Selena who goes to the park. Her father, I think, takes her to the park every day and she does her beadwork in the park so she can get fresh air. And Sidney Poitier comes along and befriends her and helps her learn about her environment, her surroundings. Like, she didn't even realize there was a bathroom close by, and he helps her. Now, the way he helps her is like having her count steps, which I wish he'd put a cane in her hand. But again, her parents, her, it might even be aunt and uncle, I can't remember if they're even her parents, but whoever she lives with are very, very overprotective.
4: Mm-hmm.
3: And I don't know, spoiler alert or not, but I do, it does have a great ending. And I mean, it kind of goes through the blindness, but also a little bit of race, because Selena is white and obviously Sidney Poitier is black. So they're a mixed race couple. And it's just, it's for the time, I think it's very well done and definitely a movie that I keep thinking I'd like to see again, because it has been many years since I've seen it.
4: Yeah. And I think the point you make about him teaching her how to count steps is really at a space where he's not a certified O&M instructor, right? But he's coming at it from a perspective of he wants her to still be as independent as possible.
3: Yes.
4: So in his limited knowledge of what's acceptable or possible,
3: right,
4: counting steps, you know, sounded like a reasonable way. At least it empowered her to kind of be
3: right,
4: more independent. Yeah.
3: And he believed in her. I mean, that was the thing. Mm-hmm. Nobody else did. And even like, you know, she would, there's a great scene at first where they're meeting and he says, what's your name? She says, Selena, because that's how her parents always said it. And he's like, say it again. She says, Selena. He said, oh, Selena. That's a beautiful name. Like, he just gives her kind of a whole new way of looking at the world and believes that she can be more independent and that she has a lot to give, that her beadwork is beautiful, but she can do more beyond just that beadwork. Mm-hmm. So it's a very good movie.
4: Sidney Poitier is, he's an amazing actor. He's so suave. Mm-hmm. I just wish I could be suave and sophisticated as a Sidney Poitier. Yeah.
3: But, you know, all of these have one thing in common. They're all sighted people playing the blind people. I think the only one that I know where that's flipped on its head is All the Light We Cannot See that just came out. And that is two blind people are the actresses, and neither one had acted professionally before. Huh. And they won all sorts of awards. And I have not seen that or read the book. So I don't know anybody that has any thoughts about that. I was really excited to see the blind representation, not just with the blind people being cast, but like there were blind advisors, I think, as well. And obviously they had to do some things because it was in the novel and it is back in the 40s, World War II, I think, right? Yeah. And so things were different, you know, kind of back in the day. But they also had a bunch of blind people that describe it with descriptive video. And I think a blind person voices the descriptive video. So it's a really cool project all the way around. Anybody seen it?
4: I remember all the social media around it, but I never took the opportunity to watch it. But based on this topic, it's just going to encourage me. Well, it's already encouraged me that I'm going to, maybe that's this weekend.
5: There you go. You can binge it.
3: Yeah.
6: So. Yeah, I was going to say, unfortunately, I haven't seen it either, but it is on my list, along with many other shows to catch up on.
3: Isn't
6: so
3: that the truth? My list just keeps getting longer.
4: What a great opportunity to encourage our listeners. Before we even get a chance to comment on it, you guys can write us and tell us what your thoughts are about it.
3: Oh, I love that idea. That is a great idea.
4: And we'll let you know if you were right. No, I'm kidding.
5: No. I actually did see the mini series and it was done really well. And it was kind of cool because my husband, Brian, is not one to like watch the kind of shows that I like. And it actually got him interested because he's like, that was done right. And it's like, because a blind person did that, you know, like it's great. And then also, I just wanted to mention there is the movie See For Me that came out. I believe it's on Apple TV. But that one had a blind protagonist as well. And what I loved with all caps about that movie is that the blind person was not made into a saint. The blind person is kind of shifty, shady, and I love that.
4: That is nice. And it's played by a blind person?
5: Yes.
3: Oh, is it? Oh, wow.
6: Oh, that's cool.
4: It's so interesting that you say they were a little bit shady, because I know that one of the things, this is totally a non sequitur, that gave me comfort when I went blind is I read a story about a blind guy who was robbing a bank. And I said, well, you know, if blind people can still be felons, I guess I'm going to be all right.
3: No, it's true. It is true. Yeah. And I mean, I think that's the point, right? Because so often blind characters are either the saints, or they are the ones to be pitied above all else, or they are the ones with the superpowers, super hearing, super touch, super senses of some kind.
5: Or they get their sight back.
3: Oh, yes, yes, yes, yes, yes. Or they get their sight back. And so I think it's great to have all the different representations, but I think when you come across really good ones, I do know there was a show called Early Edition. And a girl on that show is blind. And I think from what I saw, I didn't see every single episode, but from what I saw, I think she owned a restaurant and she had a guide dog. Her name was Marissa. And she wasn't like a main character, but she certainly had a fairly large role in the show. And I think she was done pretty well. I don't think she was played by a blind person, but I do think that overall she was portrayed pretty well.
5: There's also the Netflix series called You. So that is a super scary serial killer show.
3: Whoa.
5: But there is a blind person who plays a minor character. The actor is blind and he plays a minor character. And what's cool about that is that he plays, so without giving too much away, it ends up that a sighted parent needs to give up their child. And above all, the sighted person trusts the blind man to raise the child. So I thought that was cool.
4: Oh, wow.
3: Oh,
6: love that.
3: That's amazing.
4: As a single blind dad, there you go. Blind dad power. How about that? It's interesting because a lot of these are relatively new, but I remember Little House on the Prairie. Yeah. They had the little blind scene, the If You See What I Hear movie. You know, a whole lot of this stuff is out there, you know, but it's all about identity, right? And how you see yourself as a blind person. I think recently the release of the blind Barbie doll is really reflective of kind of how the blind identity is kind of permeating into even, you know, the space of toys, which I thought was pretty amazing. And the overall social media frenzy around that was pretty interesting.
3: So yeah, the social media stuff was super interesting. And we actually have some comments that I'm going to read, but you're going to have to wait for them. We're going to stop for just a minute and give you this break for an ad.
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3: All right, we're back. Thank you so much for sticking with us through that ad here on the Nation's Blind Podcast. And Anil, you were talking about Blind Barbie. We asked our followers on social media how they felt about the way blind people are portrayed in the media and in popular culture, and whether they thought that Blind Barbie was a positive representation. And here are a few responses. Sierra from Louisiana said, yes, Blind Barbie is wonderful, and I think it's a great start. I'm hoping that we continue to have more blind and other disabled dolls to follow, because like Barbie herself, we are all not the same.
4: Hmm.
3: We look different. We have different styles, different hair colors, etc.
4: That's a good point.
3: Yeah. So I'm hoping that any other blind and disabled dolls slash toys that follow expand on the diversity of blind and the blind and disability community. As for us being representative incorrectly, don't even get me started on that. And she goes on, she's a performer, so she wants to see more representation by actual blind actors.
4: Mm-hmm.
3: Louise from Vermont said, I think it was wonderful of them to make a blind Barbie. I do not feel disrespected by the impression that she made. In fact, I was encouraged. This doll shows individual taste. She was not pigeonholed into a certain way of looking or being. I don't know if I agree. But anyway, we'll talk about that in a minute.
4: Yeah.
3: Yes, she had sunglasses, but she could push them up on her head or take them off as she wanted. She had a white cane, and yet she wore very fashionable clothes with super high heels. Good for the image that was portrayed. So often we are portrayed as something to park in the corner of the room at your party, as I often am. Oh, that's sad. I'm sorry to hear that. People are partying out in the kitchen while I am placed in the comfortable chair in the living room, lost and forgotten. And that's, I'm sorry about that, Louise. That is, you know, that does happen. That certainly does happen. So we're going to go to Karen from Maryland. I know Karen from Maryland. She said, I think it's complicated. Aren't many things. Blind Barbie herself is okay. She's not everything I would have maybe wanted in a blind Barbie, but she's okay. And she meant a lot to a lot of people. However, I think the marketing around her was not great. I definitely do agree with that. It was a pretty big miss on Mattel's part, and I think it would have been better if they had worked with an organization that is led by and made up of blind people. When you look at media representation in general, the more blind people that are involved in the actual creation of the product or project, the better representation. That's not always the case, absolutely, but it is a pretty good rule of thumb, it seems to me. Yeah, I do agree with that. And lastly, Briley from Minnesota said, the real problem is underrepresentation overall. Because of this, I think people were expecting one doll to fully represent every blind person, which is impossible.
4: Very good point.
3: I'm a proud and lifelong NFB member and believe in what we do and represent. I also realize that not every blind person feels represented by us. I wish that were different, but that is reality. I saw Blind Barbie and I thought she was great. She didn't use an NFB cane, which leaves room for other accessories in the future.
4: Nice.
3: But it is a long cane and her overall aesthetic is great. When there is not multiple representation of a demographic in the media, then there's not going to be in products like this either. We can say this is great and we'd love more in the future. Both things can be true. So very good point. So Nikki and Danielle, you both have blind Barbies in your possession. Anil, do you have a blind Barbie?
4: No, I'm waiting on blind Ken.
3: Oh, okay. That's a good idea. That's a great idea. But, you know, Nikki or Danielle, I don't know who wants to go first, but I'd love to hear your thoughts about blind Barbie, because I certainly have some, but I'd love to hear yours first.
6: So initially, I was indifferent about blind Barbie. You know, I would have to agree with Karen's comments around marketing. I think that the ball was dropped a bit with the marketing, and I think initially that's what threw me off. Especially around some of the language that was used to promote the doll. They were saying things like, you know, like the clothing is Velcro because children who are visually impaired have trouble, you know, removing the clothing, when that's not the case. Most Barbie doll clothing have Velcro because kids are little and they have little hands, right? Like, and they need the Velcro to take off and put on the clothing. It has nothing to do with the child being blind. So
4: Barbie had Velcro clothes before Blind Barbie?
6: Yes.
4: Oh, wow. And then they tried to, wow. Yeah, that's crazy.
6: So you can see how, like, you're reading some of the language around the marketing and it's really frustrating because here they're putting out somewhat of these low expectations around, like, the capabilities of blind children. However, after I sat with Blind Barbie for a while and had some really, I think, meaningful discourse on social media about Blind Barbie. And then also got to hear from folks who are blind, who, you know, helped to kind of like shape what Blind Barbie looked like and her aesthetic and the cane that was selected. Like, I kind of moved over to the other side of like, well, more from moving from indifferent to like, hey, maybe this isn't so bad. And I think and this is a full vulnerability moment, right? Back to the marketing piece. One of the ways that they described Barbie's eyes, right? Like when they were giving the description of Barbie was like her eyes look upward and outward. And for some reason, initially, that bothered me to my core. I could not figure out why. And someone ended up hitting the nail on the head when they said, well, hey, I'm okay with that because I'm a blind person and these are how my eyes look. And I am glad that representation is out there because all of our eyes don't look the same. And I had to really check some of this like internalized ableism around like myself and say like, wow, like, yeah, my eyes do look different. And guess what? If a doll is representing that, that's okay because that's how we show up in the world. And I think it's okay when we're like wanting children, right, to like, or people just to understand like blindness is a spectrum and we all show up in the world differently. So I really started to move into a direction of accepting blind Barbie. And once I actually purchased mine, I was sold. I was like, okay, she's adorable.
4: Oh,
6: and
4: wow.
6: I love her. And, you know, like I have to get over myself and out of my own feelings, because ultimately this was for children, right? Like this is something that...
4: And it's for the children in all of us. Yeah.
6: And yes, it is. And I had to like get out of like being an adult and being a stuck in the mud and tap into that inner child and say, you know, nice. I would have appreciated this as a child. I would have loved this. And let me just say really quickly, I bought Blind Barbie and I also bought other Barbies because then I got obsessed. And I said, you know what? We talk about like underrepresentation, which Briley mentioned that in her comment. And so I took Blind Barbie's cane and I got a Barbie that I thought represented who I was, who spoke to more of my identity. And I gave that Barbie the cane and said, now you are Blind Barbie.
4: There you go.
6: With your afro.
4: Nice.
6: And your, and yes, like this, I said, this is me. This is who nice. I am. So I feel like you can take the accessories, especially if they start to create some more, which I hope they do, and apply that to any Barbie. And Barbie can then represent, you know, a broader spectrum of blind people across the board. It can be more diverse.
4: So we need some NFB Barbie canes in our independence market. We need
6: them. Yes!
3: Oh my gosh. And like a Barbie guide dog and
6: yeah. a note taker,
3: like, braille display. Little computer. Wow. Well, I mean, a computer, you know, they probably have those. But, you know, I love this idea. I thought for our museum gift shop back, you know, eventually. But our market could start it now. That's a great idea.
4: I'm sorry, Sean.
3: Everybody's going to be calling. Where's the Barbie cane? I heard it on the Nation's Blind Podcast. That's how rumors get started, boys and girls. Let's not start that rumor. We don't have these accessories, but what a great idea. That sold me, Nikki. If they would start selling the accessories, I would have a much easier time thinking it was a really super awesome idea. So there you go. Mm-hmm. Danielle, how about you?
5: Okay, so I have a soapbox. So knock me off of it anytime you need me to wrap up. So Blind Barbie really, really healed something in me that I didn't realize I still carried from when I was a kid, because her eyes are different. I'm the only blind person in my family. And because of surgeries and, you know, just being blind, my eyes are, I do have that, like, what is it, like upward and far away gaze or something that was said in the marketing that could have been said way better. Mm-hmm. But having her, even though she doesn't represent me exactly, she's pretty close. And just having her gaze be different and be mentioned as a like a positive thing that I didn't realize how much I was carrying until I had her in my hands and I took her upstairs to my room and cried my face off.
4: Wow.
5: I mean, for a good hour, because when I was a kid, I was bullied so, so much because of my eyes. And it just made such a big deal to me, like, okay, like, we're okay, like, we're not as awful looking as we thought we were, or, you know, like, it just made me feel better overall.
4: Mm. Wow, that's powerful.
5: I wish she had a guide dog. I wish she had a dog.
4: Well, it's soon to come at the Independence Market.
5: Right.
4: Thank you for sharing that. That's really powerful.
3: Yeah, that's extremely powerful.
5: thank you for listening. And I posted about it on social media because I felt like, you know, our words do have power, and somebody out there needs to hear that, you know, if they're not to the point of accepting how they look, like, I hope that that helps them. But also, I do want to say that it is a blind Barbie. It is not the blind Barbie. So that doesn't mean that that's it, right? Like, this is where we can really, all of our action that we're taking to type these things out on social media, that's where we maybe need to reach out to toy companies and say, hey, don't forget me.
4: The thing that won me over is very similar to what you were talking about, because I was, I don't know, it was a tug of war for me. But I talked to a friend of mine who used to work at the this early intervention program here in Atlanta. And she was so happy that the kids that she taught in that program were loving this blind Barbie, because it was a toy that in their mind at least represented them. So, you know, I at that point, I have to let that go. I mean, because that's wonderful. I think Nikki's summary around, you know, what she did with, you know, using this and then creating her own, you know, experience that she can identify with is tremendous. But I really agree with Briley, the underrepresentation is the problem. Let's continue to push Barbie out in all the different shapes and forms and colors and utility of various devices, et cetera, so that we are kind of fully represented, because we are a spectrum. And then the last thing I'll offer is, in our recent Dare to Be Remarkable conference, Kristen Sims said something simple, but it's so powerful. She says, independence looks different on everyone. And I think that's true. And I think that that's one thing we should keep in mind when we're looking at these particular opportunities. But loving this topic, I think we could talk about this for 15 million episodes.
3: Yeah, no, I agree. And I think the fact that we want more representation and different representation is so important. And I never thought about that. You know, growing up as a white little girl, I could go to a store and I could get a doll that looked like me. And I never really thought, I mean, okay, maybe her eyes didn't look like my eyes. And to me, if the Barbie had eyes that like moved around some in her head, because that's what my eyes do, I have nystagmus really badly. And it's very noticeable, particularly when I'm concentrating hard on something, I've been told. But that never really crossed my mind. Like, I just wanted to be a mommy. But I could find babies that looked like me. And, you know, grew up in a pretty small town, didn't really even meet anybody of a different color until I was in middle school. And, you know, now have some very close friends who are Hispanic, Latino, African-American, and, you know, all sorts of different nationalities, Asian, and just thinking about, wow, I bet when they were little girls, they couldn't go to a store very often and find a doll that looked like them. Or maybe they could find like one doll. And I mean, even then, you know, so often the blonde, blue-eyed baby, that was mostly, you know, for a while what you got. But I mean, I think that we have come far, and I think that we just have more, you know, further to go. I think it'd be great if you could customize your blind Barbie, like customize the skin tone.
4: I'm sure that's coming.
3: Customize the eyes, you know, all of those things. Or maybe, you know, eventually maybe it's like 3D printing, where you can like 3D print your own.
4: Put in all your traits, all your characteristics. Yeah. Just like Build-A-Bear. It'll be Build-A-Barbie.
3: Right. Build-A-Barbie.
5: Oh, I love it.
8: That's a great idea.
5: I love it. You heard it here first.
4: We need to patent that.
3: No, I think that's amazing. And I mean, I guess the only other thing was that, you know, they don't have her in these clunky shoes, like tennis shoes or whatever. And I do think that's good.
4: Yeah, it was interesting to me in the social media space that people were saying that that wasn't realistic, that blind people don't wear hair high heels. Oh. That, all those different comments were just so...
8: They don't know the blind people we know.
3: Exactly.
5: I would say like one other thing, and I feel like if blind parents or those, like if you could just get the blind Barbies into the hands of sighted kids as well, I think that...
3: Yes.
5: And not saying here is a special Barbie that you can play with. Like just making it like, hey, here's a Barbie for you, and she can join all the rest of your Barbies. Like that's going to teach inclusion as well.
3: And tolerance. I mean, I think if a sighted kid sees that different eye gaze, I mean, you were bullied for it. Like that's horrible. There's no need for that.
5: I still remember vividly hearing kids on the bus saying, rabies eyes, you have rabies. To have this doll, like I said, like it was really, really cathartic for me to have this doll.
4: Yeah.
5: Yeah. That's all. Yeah. I'll cry if I keep talking. Go ahead, Neil.
4: Yeah. Now, I was just on the comment around, you know, putting it in the hands of kids. I still think that we're not there yet where the current perception of blindness is not going to influence how that child interacts with that doll. Because if they go into this experience with, you know, low expectations or no real understanding of, or never seen an independent blind person or whatever, it seems like all of those low expectations and that stuff enters the room long before we do. And I just wonder whether, you know, they'll be having their doll walk into walls or, you know, that kind of thing.
5: But I also think we need to give kids more credit because a lot of times it's the adults in their lives that influence how they look at things.
4: Oh, no, that's exactly what I mean. Yeah.
5: You know, I remember as a kid until I was in second or third grade, all my friends were sighted and they never treated me different. We just naturally adapted things. And it wasn't until our parents said, no, she can't do that. No, she can't go there. That's when it changed.
4: It's a difficult balance. I wish we could find a way to have more of that awareness and education take place so that, you know, as they develop their own perception of what a person with this particular characteristic looks, feels, and acts like, that it's more reflective of our lived experience. You know, I came into contact and understanding around blindness, you know, in the church. And, you know, there's not really a positive perception of blindness in most of the Bible studies that I was taking back then. Of course, it's altered and changed, but I think that's based on our influence as well. But I just wonder, you know, if there's a way that we can impact that interaction in a way that guides them in that learning if they're given the opportunity to be exposed to like a blind Barbie or anything like that. I love this conversation. I hope that it stimulates conversation with our listeners. And if something interesting comes out of that, please share it with us. We'd love to hear what your thoughts are about blind representation in the media, movies, toys, etc. So let's keep this moving and keep it going, keep it alive. But until then, remember, you can live the life you want.
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10: The City and the Fear by Mark Maurer. A knowledge of the meaning of blindness is not automatic. It must be learned, or in many cases, unlearned. When childhood fears are added to the mix, the combination can lead to frustration and anxiety. Mark Maurer, president of the National Federation of the Blind, has two young children. Regular Colonel book readers have followed the birth of his son David, their adventures in Cub Scouting, camping, cutting firewood, and repairing the roof. Through all of it, Mark has simply been David's father, who happens to be blind. But now David is approaching his teens. As he begins to absorb society's traditional attitudes about blindness, how will his father protect the relationship and keep it from deteriorating? In his heartwarming account of a family holiday trip, President Maurer explores this issue. Here is what he has to say. In the Maurer household, there are two adults and two children. My wife Patricia and I are both blind, but our children, David and Diana, are not. David is 13 and Diana is 10. We are a family in the traditional sense. We go places together, perform family projects together, cook, clean, repair our home, and maintain our yard together, attend church together, and explore new horizons together. We almost never discuss blindness. We don't forget it, but it is rarely a topic of conversation. Of course, in the planning for our activities, we remember that blindness is a factor. We do not own an automobile because none of us can drive it. So travel plans include hiring taxis, buying airplane or railroad tickets, renting automobiles, and hiring drivers, calling upon friends and colleagues who have cars, taking buses, walking, using the subway, or some combination of these methods. Then there is mowing the lawn and maintaining the yard. We do this as a family. My part of the job includes maintaining the lawnmower and other gardening equipment. We have a hedge, which runs along the front edge of our property. I keep this clipped using a gasoline-powered hedge trimmer. If you touch the trimmer in the wrong place, it will trim your fingers along with the hedge, so I don't. I also spend part of my time mowing the grass. However, this job is usually performed by David. My wife and daughter undertake to pick up the sticks and stray papers in the yard. The combination of effort gets the job done. David and I mow the grass differently. He is sighted, and he watches what the lawnmower is doing. I am blind, so I use other techniques. I often mow under low-hanging trees and shrubs. David finds this frustrating because he finds it difficult to see what he is doing. I can follow the shrub line or use the branches to tell me where I am and how much of the space has already been mowed. He uses one technique and I use another. Working together, we keep the yard neat and tidy. Inside the family, there is no misunderstanding about who is in charge or how responsibilities are determined. The parents make decisions and the children must follow direction. If the children misbehave, they are reprimanded or punished as circumstances warrant. They are given assignments and expected to carry them out, and they must seek permission to go visiting or engage in other activities away from home. This arrangement is stable and predictable. Outside of our family, this understanding is not always shared. From time to time, we have encountered remonstrances from strangers. They tell my children that they must take care of their parents. They will stop my son or daughter on the street and tell them to be careful that I don't run into a telephone pole. If I do run into a telephone pole, a thing which almost never happens, the children are sometimes chastised by strangers for their supposed neglect. My sighted children have been repeatedly told that they are responsible for their blind parents. Sometime during the fall, Diana asked me if we could go to New York. I was surprised. I have been to New York many times, and of course, at one level of my mind, I knew that she hadn't, but I simply wasn't thinking in those terms. "Would you like to go to New York?" I asked. "Yes," she replied. "I'd certainly like to go. Can we?" So we planned to take a trip to New York City. Since I love my daughter, and since I like to please her, we began planning the trip immediately. The questions were numerous. When would we go? What would we do? What would the trip cost? Could we afford it? I considered waiting until another year. Expenses during the past few months had been heavy, and I wondered whether the budget could take any more travel. However, I am particularly fond of my family, and I want very much to give them the experiences they want if we can afford them. Besides, I am aware that postponed promises are often never kept. There is always something more important that interferes, or the yearning that caused the request to be made in the first place dries up before the promise is carried out. With all these thoughts in mind, I decided that we should travel to New York right after Christmas. The Christmas decorations would still be in place, and maybe the crowds would be a little smaller after the holiday had passed. Diana was delighted, but David was not. He did not want to go. He asked if we could invite someone else to go with us. As the time for the trip came nearer, he became less and less enthusiastic. He wondered aloud if there wouldn't be some work assignment that would prevent me from going, so the trip would need to be canceled. He told his mother and me that there wasn't anything in New York that he wanted to see. He said that he would just stay in the hotel and watch television. He worried about how we would get to the train station and what we would do to find our way around New York City. Finally, he became unresponsive and irritable when we discussed the upcoming trip. I wondered why, and when he asked once again if we could take somebody with us, the answer became clear. David, my sighted son, was worried that he would be expected to serve as the responsible leader of our family, that he would be called upon to know what to do and where to go, that he would be required to make decisions and plan the trip. He felt that he was inadequate to meet the challenge, and that he would be expected to shoulder responsibilities that were beyond him. He was worried that he might fail his parents, and that his failure would cause distress or danger. Even if there were no danger, he thought the trip might be a failure because he would not know where we should go, therefore making the excursion to New York a disappointment that would be his fault. As soon as I understood the problem, I knew what we must do. We would travel to New York and have a wonderful time. We would go together as a family, and we would do it alone, two blind parents, protecting, shepherding, guiding, and caring for our two sighted children. I decided not to tell David that I thought he might learn from this experience and ultimately profit from it. Instead, I reminded him about all of the wonderful places there are to visit in New York. But it didn't seem to cheer him up at all. On a Thursday morning, the day after Christmas, we boarded a train in Baltimore and headed for New York. I had hoped that the crowds would have diminished because we were traveling after Christmas. However, this was not the case. The train was jam-packed. We had hoped to find four seats together, but no such luck. We settled for two. Mom, Dad, and David sat in the two seats, and Diana sat on the suitcases at our feet. There was nowhere else to go, and nowhere else to stow the luggage. You could say it was cozy, but you might also have called it cramped. Fortunately, the train ride from Baltimore to New York takes only a little over 2 hours, and the excitement of planning the next few days kept us occupied. We had tickets for the Thursday evening performance of the Christmas Spectacular at Radio City Music Hall. We talked about visiting Rockefeller Center to see the tree and watch the ice skating.

But David, still mistrustful, wanted to know why it was so small and why it didn't have fancier amenities. He had seen the plaza in a movie, and he thought we ought to go there. I told him to quit griping and put his bag away so that we wouldn't stumble over it during our stay. I also told him to get ready for lunch, but he told me he wasn't hungry. I got the idea that he was more nervous than ever. But I was not prepared for his nervousness and irritability to become the controlling factors in the trip. I gave him his instructions. Hungry or not, he was going to have lunch, so he had better get ready. I wondered whether the trip had been a mistake, but we were in the Big Apple, and I intended to do all that I could to make our stay there enjoyable and memorable. So, the first order of business was lunch. In the hotel coffee shop, Diana and her brother both ordered chicken noodle soup, and they were warmed as much by the familiar food as by the steaming broth. After lunch, it was time to explore the city. We were planning to attend the early evening performance of the Christmas Spectacular at Radio City Music Hall, so on our way to the show, we decided to stop by Rockefeller Center, across the street from Radio City, to see the enormous Christmas tree and watch the ice skaters. I asked the doorman at our hotel to give me directions to Rockefeller Center. We were on 47th Street, not far from Broadway. The doorman told me I should walk up 6th Avenue to 49th, and I would see it. He said we could get there in about 10 minutes. So we started out. The afternoon was chilly, and there were people everywhere. Street vendors offered us hot roasted nuts, hot dogs, soft pretzels, and hard goods such as sunglasses and electronic watches. But we were not yet acclimated to New York, so we kept on our way without stopping to bargain or buy. I was in the lead, walking with David, and Patricia followed with Diana. When we came to the corner of 49th and 6th, we did not find Radio City. But somebody told us if we kept on for a block, we'd be there. And a block later, there it was. On 50th Street, we came to the skating rink. The crowds were enormous, and the line for admission to the rink was exceedingly long. We watched the skaters and admired the dazzling Christmas tree, decorated with hundreds of colored lights and a big white star at the top. As the afternoon became evening, we joined the line for the Christmas Spectacular at Radio City Music Hall. The story of Christmas is timeless, but there are many ways to present it. Santa Claus told us that he couldn't do his work in one night all by himself, so he recruited helpers. In a few moments, there were 60 Santas on the stage. A moment later, Diana laughed in astonishment when animated Christmas trees danced in time to the music. Then there was the story of the Christ child. My small daughter confided to me that she thought the camel, a real one, which was part of this segment of the performance, looked unhappy and confused. David enjoyed the show too, but he still seemed nervous. When we started back for the hotel, he thought we were going the wrong way. He imagined that we were getting more and more lost in this big, strange city. But I told him we were all right, and sure enough, we were soon in familiar territory. When he saw the nut vendor outside our hotel, he obviously began to feel relaxed. He said to me that we had found the place, and without telling him that we had never lost it, I agreed. The next day, we started out for the toy stores, Warner Brothers and FAO Schwartz. They are within a block of each other on Fifth Avenue, and across the street is the plaza. This hotel, featured in the movie Home Alone, fascinated the children, and I promised to take them there for lunch. We did not merely eat. We dined. The children asked for spaghetti, which did not appear on the menu, but the waiter said they would find some. The surroundings were elegant. The service was impeccable. And the bill, when it came, was as impressive as everything else. Then it was off to the Empire State Building. More than 1,400 feet in height, this tallest of New York buildings has an observation deck on the 102nd floor, from which we could see a cruise ship in the distance. A short walk from the Empire State Building is Macy's Department Store, a central feature in the Christmas movie Miracle on 34th Street. On the way there, we passed more street vendors. Diana bought a beret, and David purchased a Nike watch. On Saturday morning, we set off for the Statue of Liberty. This symbol of American freedom is over 100 years old. We hired a taxi for the ride to the harbor, but we were puzzled about the place the ferry docked. I asked David if he saw the spot to board, but he did not. I told him I would ask some of the passers-by where it was. He argued with me, telling me that they were ordinary tourists, not public officials.

0: I said that they didn't need to be public officials to give us information, and that they might know the answers to our questions. When I asked, they told us what we wanted to know. David was astonished and relieved to discover that this simple technique worked so well. The method for finding your way is much alike, both for the blind and the sighted. In an unfamiliar place, it may be necessary to ask for directions. If the directions are correct and complete, this solves the problem. If not, a request for more information may be made. This is how all of us learn how to get where we want to go. On our ferry boat ride to the Statue of Liberty, we were at peace and enjoying the sightseeing as a family. David had stopped worrying that everything would go wrong. He had been reminded, not in words but by example, that blindness does not prevent his parents from managing the family and protecting him and his sister. He came to recognize that he was not responsible for his parents, but that the responsibility ran the other way. He felt good about this, and he relaxed. In our walk around the base of the Statue of Liberty, a piece of history and the hope of the future came together. I could not help reflecting that the lessons learned by my children on the trip to New York are a small part of the process that will bring understanding and opportunity to all of humankind, including not only the blind, but also the sighted. Through the years, blindness has often been misunderstood, and that misunderstanding has prevented those of us who are blind from achieving our full potential. However, working together, we can change the negatives that have so frequently been associated with blindness. Sometimes it is done on the job, sometimes in a television appearance, and sometimes by what is written in a newspaper or a magazine. Sometimes it is done by a walk around the base of the Statue of Liberty on a holiday trip to New York. Caption to photograph. Mark Maurer examines the watch David purchased from a New York sidewalk vendor. End of caption to photograph.
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2: All right, sticking with the discussion of technology, and Jonathan mentioned Meta. I had a prop for this introduction, so I had to put my Meta Ray-Bans on. Okay, now I can do the introduction appropriately. So this would be the time to put your Meta glasses. Maybe someone has the Oakleys, I don't know. This next presenter, though, is a first-timer at this convention, and as all of you know, Jonathan already spoke to it, Meta is a company with which blind people have a challenging relationship, as he's already articulated by some of the problems that we often encounter on the front lines with Facebook. But at the same time, we have a lot of interest and excitement in our community because of some of the work that's happening related to AI and wearables. How many people are wearing your Meta glasses now? There you go. It just goes to show you. But they're not perfect, right? But fortunately, we have a leader at Meta that takes this seriously, takes the relationship with the National Federation of the Blind seriously, and she's been given a mandate at the company that spans people, product, and policy. And so she's in a great position to do something about it. She has built a strong relationship with us in dealing with problems and solutions very quickly, although she's only fairly new within the last 6 months to her role at Meta. So we're very happy to have with us for the first time the Vice President and Head of Accessibility and Engagement for Meta. Please welcome Maxine Williams.

0: Well, this is an exciting crowd. Yes. Thank you to everyone. Thank you, President Riccobono, for having us here. Thank you to all of the organizers of this amazing 85th National Convention. Yes. Thank you to every single member and every human being who is a participant in the Blind People's Movement. As I was introduced, my name is Maxine Williams, and I am, in fact, the Vice President of Engagement and Accessibility at Meta. I am a 5'2" black woman with a blue suit on and Bantu knots in my hair, which are like little bumps all over my head. Yes, you know what those are. Right now, we are at a turning point. We honestly are. Artificial intelligence, or AI, is reshaping how we live, communicate, and navigate life. And for many of the 1.3 billion people around the world who experience some form of disability, especially those who are blind or have low vision, this moment brings both promise and questions. There is promise in the idea that AI can support independence and connection in new and more powerful ways. It can help describe what's around you, read a menu out loud, summarize a document, or transcribe a voice message, all in real time. There is promise in the idea that AI holds all of this potential to improve access. But this moment also comes with real questions. How do we bring the lived expertise of people with disabilities into the design and development process? How do we leverage AI to meet the diversity of needs and perspectives across the disability community? Are we building products and features that are usable and that bring value to those who use them? At Meta, we have been asking these questions. We know AI has enormous potential to improve the user experience, but we also know that potential does not become progress without intentional action and community collaboration. Today, I want to talk to you about what's possible at that intersection of accessibility and AI. Not just what we are working on at Meta, but what we are seeing across the industry and how together we can shape the future of access. AI is something that works in the background to make your life easier, to make it more convenient and more enjoyable. At its best, AI doesn't just automate tasks. It adapts to you. It augments how you move through the world on your terms, responding to your context, your environment, and your preferences. For blind and low vision users, that promise is not abstract. You know, you've been using assistive technologies for years, navigating with screen readers, OCR tools, and description apps that have long provided foundational access. But what makes this moment different is the way that AI is enabling more dynamic, conversational, and context-aware experiences that act more like a digital assistant than a static tool. These new capabilities allow people to complete tasks that once required the help of others, such as identifying objects or understanding spatial layouts independently and privately. That shift is very meaningful, because when assistive technology preserves your autonomy, it is not just more advanced, it helps to level the playing field. Let's talk about the Ray-Ban Meta glasses. Yay! You already know the basics, right? Yeah. hands-free interactions, AI-powered guidance. But what we're hearing from community members is that it's the subtle things, time responsiveness, things like that are beginning to shift what's possible. Features like detailed responses, they don't just describe, they interpret. Instead of listing objects, they offer spatial cues or read intent from signage. That nuance matters when you're navigating an unfamiliar place or trying to engage with your environment more fluidly. This feature, detailed responses, wasn't just dreamed up in a lab, you know. It was shaped and led by Meta employees who are blind or who have low vision. Yes. And it was tested by our partners at Be My Eyes. Yes. And informed by direct feedback gathered through user research and a dedicated advocacy outreach session we held with organizations like, you guessed it, the National Federation of the Blind. That collaboration didn't end with development. It was continued through iteration. For example, we heard from the community that there were overly restrictive limits on their ability to get descriptions of people, making it difficult to understand who was around them in public or social settings. In response, our teams lifted these limitations last year, helping wearers to access the information they need about the people around them. Having this product feature influenced by members of this community who deeply understand the real-world friction points ensures that we are solving for impact, not just assumptions. And bringing in trusted partners like Be My Eyes, like the NFB, provided us with grounded, community-informed insight that helped us refine both the technology and the experience. Now, of course, it's not just about launching new devices or pursuing research breakthroughs. It's also about listening, especially to those who rely on our products every day and making thoughtful, ongoing improvements based on that feedback. At Meta, our products, Facebook, Instagram, WhatsApp, Threads, Quest, Ray-Ban Metas, are all used by more than 3.4 billion people each month with various needs, various experiences, and various aspirations. We've heard from members of the blind and low vision community about what's working, and let me tell you, we have heard about where there's room for improvement. Loud and clear. That input is informing how we apply AI across our products to make them more responsive to real-world needs. This includes automatic alt text that now describes photos across several of our platforms in more than 45 languages. Thank you for the feedback. Audio descriptions in reels and videos so that more visual content is accessible. Yes. Screen reader support in Meta Quest. And if you haven't tried Meta Quest yet, run and try it. We introduce new possibilities for entertainment, education, and social connection in virtual reality. We have enhanced color contrast and labels across WhatsApp, Instagram, Quest, and more to make contact easier to perceive and navigate. All of those improvements have come through your feedback, listening, and continuing to strive to do our best. And we know we are not done. We believe that in order to achieve our mission of building the future of human connection and the technology that makes it possible, We need to build products that are accessible and provide value to everyone. This is a direction that we are heading in with focus and intention. And one of our biggest lessons we've learned is that we cannot do this work in a vacuum. In fact, it's something I'm extremely proud of, how much we've learned from the disability community. You've told us what's missing, you've tested features, you've pointed out friction points and helped us to continue to improve how we design. You helped us shape detailed responses. You helped us refine Call a Volunteer through our partnership with Be My Eyes. And you continue to show up with clarity and candor, helping us understand where our products can continue to evolve to meet your needs. And beyond feedback, you've offered something even more powerful, which is your perspective. Recently, we hosted a multi-day co-design focused entirely on Facebook accessibility. Yes. For those who are unfamiliar, a co-design is a participatory research approach in which we bring users and experts together in our product design process as equal contributors. For this particular engagement, which we had recently, we invited blind and low vision users, advocates, and organizations to work side by side with our product teams to explore barriers, collaborate on solutions, and prioritize updates. This wasn't a surface level workshop. It was a deep, immersive collaboration, one where the lived experiences and expertise directly impacted how our teams think about accessibility on the platform. And you'll be happy to know we did not ask community members to be participants, we asked them to be partners. Yes. They weren't there only to test or give feedback, they were there to shape the vision, to challenge assumptions, and to help us reimagine what is possible. Together we reframed what is considered average or good enough. You see, because we heard from many of our co-designers that a product or feature they used recently was average. That's the word they used. But when we probed, we discovered that average often meant barely or somewhat usable. And that realization reflected for us a history of how low expectations from technology had become. Right? Because it was technology that wasn't being built with the community in mind. That insight has helped us to further fuel us to work towards experiences that are not just average, not barely usable, but truly accessible for our users. And today, the findings from that co-design are already informing improvements and new features at Facebook. But we know we can't stop there. Can't stop, won't stop. This is ongoing work, and it's being shaped by your voices, your perspectives, your experiences, and your participation. So, where do we go from here? Well, on our part, we are going to keep listening. We are going to keep building. We will build AI that enables autonomy and independence. We will build with tools that are open and shareable. We build products that reflect your real-world needs. And we build with communities, not just for you. The history of accessibility has always been one of innovation. Captions, voice control, text-to-speech. These all started as accessibility tools, and now they are part of everyday life for millions of people. That is what accessibility does. It does not just solve problems, it changes the standard. And when we build with accessibility from the start and prioritize the people who need it most, We end up making products that are better for everyone. So thank you again and again. Thank you for your leadership, for your feedback, and for your partnership. You are not just influencing the products we build. You are shaping the future of what is possible. What is possible with AI, with technology, and with the future of human connection. Thank you.
1: Maxine, we look forward to having you back at many conventions, and I think based on my meeting with her earlier today, she already knows that this group here in front of her won't hesitate to give feedback. So thank you for being open to the partnership. We look forward to doing more with Meta.
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1: All right, this next presentation was promised to you earlier in the convention. This is the progress report on our advocacy and policy efforts. And we entitled this one, Power by the People. Our advocacy efforts certainly are supported by the expertise of our staff, but it is powered by the individual efforts of blind people all over this country. And the folks that you will hear from now take that to heart every day as they work as part of the movement to move forward our priorities. Here to lead this afternoon's panel is our Executive Director for Advocacy and Policy. He's now been with us for a couple of decades, and he continues to bring energy and imagination to the effort. Here's John G. Parade.

0: The American author Garrison Wynn said, "Action and adaptability create opportunity." Benjamin Franklin said, "Energy and persistence conquer all things." Both of these quotes ring true for the National Federation of the Blind. Adaptability and persistence are two of our core strengths, especially when it comes to our advocacy. Our most recent Washington seminar is a great example. When we learned that the administration was considering policy changes that can impact the education, employment, and independence of blind Americans, we sprang into action. Just days before the Washington seminar was scheduled to begin, we developed a new fact sheet entitled, "The Laws and Funding the Blind Depend On." We then educated each of the Washington seminar participants on the new information. We urge Congress not to do anything that could undermine three critical laws: the Rehabilitation Act, the Americans with Disabilities Act, and the Individuals with Disabilities Education Act. We educated Congress on the importance of rehabilitation for employment and independence. We educated Congress on the importance of Title II and Title III of the Americans with Disabilities Act for ensuring accessibility. And we educated Congress on the importance of a free and appropriate public education in the least restrictive environment. We also urged Congress to maintain or even increase funding in several areas, including special education, vocational rehabilitation, the Older Individuals Who Are Blind program, and the National Library Service for the Blind and Print Disabled, just to name a few. While some groups would have been frustrated by the last-minute changes, we adapted. And when some members of Congress were unenthusiastic about our message, we persisted. The need for rapid response and decisive advocacy continued after a Washington seminar. On March 7th, we sent out a legislative alert urging our members to contact their representative and senators regarding the expiring Medicare telehealth expansion. We inundated Congress with calls and emails, and I am happy to report that the Medicare telehealth expansion was extended to September 30th, 2025. We will continue to advocate to make this more accessible and effective service permanent. On March 14th, President Trump issued an executive order to close the Institute of Museum and Library Services. There are 39 regional libraries for the blind that get all or part of their funding from the IMLS Grants to States program. On March 19th, President Rick Obono wrote Congress, urging them to fully fund this special program. Our affected affiliates also sprang into action, and I am happy to report that most of the current fiscal year funding has been maintained. We will continue to advocate to ensure that this program is fully funded in fiscal 26 and beyond. On March 20th, President Trump issued another executive order to close the Department of Education. On March 25th, President Rick Obono wrote Linda McMahon, the Secretary of Education, urging her to maintain staffing, funding, and execution of five essential programs for the blind: special education, vocational rehabilitation, the Older Individuals Who Are Blind program, the Randolph Shepherd program, and the American Printing House for the Blind federal quota program. We will not let the Department of Education diminish Braille literacy. We will not let the Department of Education diminish our structured discovery programs. We will not let the Department of Education diminish Randolph Shepherd entrepreneurial opportunities. We demand Braille literacy, full employment, and special education. For years, blind people with guide dogs have been experiencing rideshare denials. We have utilized numerous advocacy methods, but last fall we determined it was time to adapt our strategy. On October 15th, nearly 200 members of the National Federation of the Blind protested in front of Uber and Lyft's headquarters in San Francisco. We demand equal access to rideshare services. As a result of our protest and at our urging, both Uber and Lyft have implemented voluntary self-ID features. These features are helping, but more is needed. The National Federation of the Blind will not relent until this issue is resolved. NFB Newsline is the largest and most effective information and newspaper service for the blind anywhere in the world. It is available over the telephone, the web, the Victor Reader Stream, the NLS Digital Talking Book Player, the Amazon Echo, several Braille displays, and the iOS app. And I am happy to report that as of June 12th, it is now available in the Google Play Store as an Android app. There are 614 publications, and some portion of NFB Newsline is accessed every 1.6 seconds. Recent additions include Safe Living 101, the Illinois Telegraph, the Texas Plainview Herald, the Utah News Dispatch, the Source, and the Virginia Mercury. There are also TV listings for every cable and satellite provider, 7-day weather forecasts, emergency alerts, and job listings. If you do not already use NFB Newsline, I urge you to sign up. Sean Stewart is our manager of the Independence Market. I am happy to report that on May 15th, Global Accessibility Awareness Day, we launched our e-commerce service. 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Note that all items will ship free matter for the blind. If you need expedited shipment or want to order something that's not free matter eligible, then you'll need to call the market as you've done in the past. We have over 400 items in our catalog, including white canes, Braille and audio watches, kitchen aids, measuring tools, and games. Happy shopping, everyone. The British author Max McGeehan said, "All failure is the failure to adapt. All success is successful adaptation." NBA champion and former United States Senator Bill Bradley said, "Ambition is the path to success. Persistence is the vehicle you arrive in." Over the past 6 months, we have adapted, persisted, and refused to give up. While our education, employment, and independence have been under attack, we have defended our right to live in the world. We will get the accessible instructional material needed to succeed in school. We will ensure that blind Americans get proper vocational rehabilitation. We will fight for accessible websites and software applications. No matter how many regulations are weakened, we will respond with strength. No matter how many times funding is diminished, we will respond with increased tenacity. No matter how difficult it becomes, our optimism will not be extinguished. We are the National Federation of the Blind, and we will live the lives we want. Thank you. Now we do, as President Capone said, we have an incredible team. I like to say we have 50,000 strong advocates. We also have two in Baltimore that do a great job. And the first one you're going to hear from is Justin Young. So here is Dr. Young.
1: Right up here. At last year's National Convention, we announced the long-awaited adoption of the Americans with Disabilities Act Title II regulations on web and mobile accessibility. This final rule definitively clarified the requirements to meet Title II's equally effective communication requirements in the context of state and local government websites and mobile applications by providing a clear technical standard based on an internationally recognized and widely adopted consensus standards, the Web Content Accessibility Guidelines. This rule also establishes the clarity that educational institutions had been requesting for years and ensured that access to state and local websites, including those educational institutions, will be accessible. Sadly, though, on May 12, 2025, the American Council on Education, the largest higher education association representing colleges and universities, together with 13 other educational organizations, sent a letter to the administration requesting a, quote, delay or to provide additional information, close quote, regarding the ADA Title II website and mobile accessibility application final rule. This is outrageous. The rule was developed over a 14-year period, is incredibly comprehensive, and is the regulatory clarity the education organizations had been clamoring for. The National Federation of the Blind stands with all blind students. We have learned in the past that federal government agencies, from administration to administration, can change its mind. So it is vital we enshrine the principles of this final rule into statute through the Websites and Software Application Accessibility Act. This bill was introduced on May 14, 2025 as H.R. 3417 by Representatives Pete Sessions from Texas and Steny Hoyer from Maryland. The Website and Software Applications Accessibility Act creates a strong statutory definition of accessibility, establishes a technical assistance center helping business owners create accessible web content and mobile applications, and it would hold third-party developers liable. We're working to get a Senate bill introduced very soon. For many years now, Representative Jan Schakowsky from Illinois has been our champion in the House on the Medical Device Non-Visual Accessibility Act. She has committed to reintroducing this legislation in the House of Representatives for the 119th Congress, and we are hopeful to announce its introduction very soon. Also, Senator Maggie Hassan from New Hampshire has committed to sponsoring companion legislation also. This important legislation creates new non-visual access standards for Class 2 and 3 medical devices with a digital user interface, allowing us to effectively, safely, and accessibly use continuous glucose monitors, insulin pumps, CPAP machines, in-home dialysis, and many others. We have the right to independently manage our own healthcare needs and that of our loved ones, and it is high time the medical device industry recognizes that also. Since 1942, the National Federation of the Blind has advocated for the elimination of subminimum wages under the Fair Labor Standards Act. For several years now, we have attacked this problem on two fronts, the federal and state levels. At the federal level, we have advocated in Congress for the Transformation to Competitive Integrated Employment Act, which would phase out over a five-year period this discriminatory and antiquated employment model. We are working with Representative Bobby Scott from Virginia to get the Transformation to Competitive Integrated Employment Act reintroduced in the House of Representatives, and we are confident this will happen in the very near future. Also, we have commitment from Senators Chris Van Hollen from Maryland, and Steve Daines from Montana that they plan to introduce a Senate companion bill as well. At the state level, we are making wonderful progress. On January 21st, 2025, the governor of Illinois signed a bill into law making subminimum wages illegal by 2030. In addition, on May 1st, 2025, the governor of Georgia signed a bill into law making subminimum wages illegal by 2027. Because of the strong advocacy of our affiliates, we have 21 states, plus the District of Columbia and Puerto Rico, that have either eliminated or limited the use of subminimum wages. Those states are Alaska, California, Colorado, Delaware, Georgia, Hawaii, Illinois, Kansas, Maine, Maryland, Nevada, New Hampshire, Oregon, Rhode Island, South Carolina, Tennessee, Texas, Vermont, Virginia, Washington, and Wyoming. We should all be proud of this great list of states, but the fight is not yet over. The National Federation of the Blind will fight for as hard as it takes to get accessible medical devices, accessible websites, and fair wages, ensuring we're able to live the lives we want.
0: All right, thank you, Dr. Young. As you can hear, we're not only doing well in Washington, but we're doing very well at the state level. So thank you, and congratulations to all the affiliates that have done this state-level work. Let's give yourselves a hand. I like to think of it as we have a multi-front war. We're particularly well at advocating in Washington and advocating in each of the 52 state affiliates. Oh, to hear more about what's happening in Washington and to hear more about what's happening in some of the affiliates, here is Jesse Shirek.
2: Federationists, it is my honor and privilege to work alongside you as we advance our priorities through the halls of Congress and onto the President's desk. I read your messages to Congress every time we issue a legislative alert. When possible, I attend your meetings during Washington's seminar. And together, we advocate with energy and persistence. At the 2024 Washington seminar, I had the privilege of joining affiliate president Tara Chavez and her enthusiastic team from New Mexico. In a meeting with Senator Ben Ray Lujan, Tara opened with our belief statement and seamlessly connected it to our three core priorities. Let me show you how she did it. The National Federation of the Blind advances the lives of its members and all blind people in the United States. We know that blindness is not the characteristic that defines you or your future. Every day we raise the expectations of blind people because low expectations create obstacles between blind people and our dreams. Senator Lujan, we want to talk to you about the barriers that stand between us and access to information through websites and smartphone apps. We want to talk to you about barriers to maintaining our health. And we want to talk to you about barriers between blind people and our dream jobs. That introduction sparked connection. And on May 22, 2025, Senator John Bozeman of Arkansas, alongside Senator Lujan of New Mexico, introduced S-1918, the Access Technology Affordability Act. Senator Bozeman has long championed this issue, and when Senator Cardin from Maryland retired, we adapted and found a new ally in Senator Lujan. In the U.S. House of Representatives, Representative Mike Kelly of Pennsylvania introduced H.R. 1529 with lead co-sponsor Representative Mike Thompson of California. We now have 29 co-sponsors, including key members of the Ways and Means Committee. If this is your first convention or your first time engaging with our advocacy efforts, you might be wondering, what is the Access Technology Affordability Act? This bill would create a $2,000 refundable tax credit that blind individuals could use to purchase qualified access technology, like Braille notetakers, Braille embossers, screen reading software, or video magnifiers. You would receive a credit when filing your tax return, and you could use this credit once every 3 years. Access technology is not a luxury. It is a lifeline. This technology empowers us to search for jobs, apply for jobs, and thrive in the workplace. Some may ask, what will this cost the American taxpayers? And that's a fair question. In the fall of 2024, we worked with Mathematica to estimate the cost of this tax credit. When factoring in the federal savings from blind individuals gaining employment and reducing reliance on benefits, the result was clear. A net savings of $315 million over 5 years. That's right. This bill, it pays for itself. When blind people work, America saves. This is the perfect return on investment. Now let's talk about another critical piece of legislation, the Blind Americans Return to Work Act. On February 10th, 2025, Representative Pete Sessions of Texas introduced H.R. 1175 with lead co-sponsor Kwesi Mufume of Maryland. This bill already has 17 co-sponsors. But why is it so important? Under current law, Social Security Disability Insurance, or SSDI, limits how much a blind person can earn before we lose benefits. This threshold is called Substantial Gainful Activity, or SGA. SGA is $2,700 per month. If you earn under that amount, you keep your benefits. If you go over, you lose them. Our solution is simple and fair. Phase out benefits gradually. For every $2 earned over SGA, a blind person would give back $1 of their benefits. This model already works for SSI and early retirement. Why not SSDI? The Randolph Shepherd Program provides a priority to blind entrepreneurs to operate vending locations on federal locations. Many U.S. states have similar state laws. In fact, Tennessee has one of the strongest. In April 2025, an amendment was introduced at the Tennessee House of Representatives, poised to decimate the mini Tennessee Randolph Shepherd priority. Members of the National Association of Blind Merchants and the NFB of Tennessee worked together. With 3 days' notice, they visited all 99 Tennessee House offices. They captured the attention of the news media, and after articulately voicing objections, the amendment was pulled. Tennessee entrepreneurs' livelihood was saved, and a resounding message was delivered. Do not mess with the blind of Tennessee. In addition to our advocacy work in getting legislation passed, we must work together to object to harmful legislation. In these situations, we must make our voice heard and move forward with optimism, purpose, and persistence. Reach out to our representatives and senators, tell them our stories, share our aspirations, and demand change. When we speak with one voice, we are not advocating. We are transforming. We are turning hope into policy, transforming our dreams into law. It is time we get the Access Technology Affordability Act and the Blind Americans Return to Work Act passed. Object to harmful legislation, raise expectations, remove barriers. We will build a better future together. Thank you.
0: Thank you, Jesse. All right, so along with all of our activity at the federal level and the state level, there's a lot of individual advocacy items that we do, more self-advocacy that so many of you do, and I know that so many of you get help and mentorship from one of our members on the staff, who also helps with things like our Tenbrook Law Symposium. You'll hear more about that, and all of our voting work. So here, please welcome Sanho Steele-Lashar.
3: The Jacobus Tenbrook Disability Rights Law Symposium is the largest and most significant disability rights law symposium in the world. 2025 was our 18th such symposium. It brought together more than 250 attorneys and advocates to elevate disability rights worldwide. This year's theme, Democracy, Justice, and the Rule of Law, defending and protecting our right to live in the world. Its 23 sessions covered topics ranging from emerging regulations and rapidly changing Supreme Court precedent and everything in between. In addition, we've been hard at work assisting you, our current and future members, with all manner of civil rights issues. Since our report at the last convention, we have assisted in more than 400 cases around issues affecting our blind community. We have offered everything from legal information and resources, referrals to third parties, brief services, and full litigation. Just some of our work this past year included advocating for a blind high school student who showed up to his advanced placement exam only to learn that no one had thought to send a Braille exam. That's the right answer. We successfully worked with the college board to emboss and overnight a Braille copy of his test. He took it, and I'm happy to say he graduated with his classmates the following week. When another student went blind at the very end of his junior year, he began self-advocating. Unfortunately, the district gave him a 504 plan instead of an IEP and required him to stay home because they were uncomfortable having a blind student in their building. No matter how hard he fought, no matter how hard his affiliate supported him, the school said no. They refused to provide evaluations, accommodations, or services of any kind. With our help, we worked throughout the summer to get him what he needed. Ultimately, he received everything that he had requested and more, and was able to start back in his honors classes in the fall. We've continued assisting elementary students and other K-12 students around the country to become fluent in Braille, to reach age and stage appropriate levels with access technology and orientation and mobility, self-advocacy, getting off of program modification and reaching and maintaining grade level so that they may compete on terms of equality with their non-disabled peers. We've also continued assisting disabled employees in filing formal charges of discrimination in those instances where their employers refuse to provide reasonable accommodations or make the workplace accessible as required by law. One such charge of discrimination resulted in a settlement for all unpaid wages, all reasonable accommodations, a transfer to a warehouse that he could reach on paratransit, and within 3 months, he was offered a promotion. But that's not all. Just some of our additional projects included providing training on accessible voting and the Help America Vote Act of 2002 in strategic partnership with the National Disability Rights Network. Providing trainings on the importance and the breadth of Section 504 of the Rehab Act and Title II of the ADA. Drafting 2 articles on IEP advocacy for Future Reflections magazine. Drafting an article on web and software accessibility for the American Bar Association Journal on Human Rights. Facilitating the 2025 IEP Advocacy Academy at our national office. Continuing to train and assist IEP advocates throughout the country. Advocating against proposed changes in regulations from various government agencies and more. Further, we coordinated the 2024 Blind Voter Survey from October through December of last year. Thank you so much to each of our 639 respondents.

0: 23 of us said that the ballot marking devices were up and running upon our arrival. of us cast our ballots on accessible ballot marking devices with no problem. However, 38% of us were not so lucky. This often forced us to sacrifice our right to a private and independent vote. Overall, 544 respondents voted privately and independently in the 2024 election. ...367 of us voted privately and independently using an accessible ballot marking device. However, there is still work to be done. Ballots from accessible ballot marking machines were all identifiable due to being different sizes, shapes, or thicknesses than standard ballots. Poll workers continue to show a deficit in training when they make comments such as, "You are the first person in 10 years to use this machine. Are you really sure you need one?" Even when the workers are trained and the machines operational, the machine's speed, clarity, and rate of speech continue to be barriers to our most vulnerable voters. And again, the number of blind and deafblind voters able to connect their hearing aids or their refreshable braille devices to an accessible ballot marking device, again, zero. Last year, only half of the states delivered an accessible absentee ballot. Only half of those offered accessible ballot return. Thanks to the work of our affiliates, electronic ballot return is now available statewide in Colorado, Delaware, Hawaii, Indiana, Louisiana, Maine, Massachusetts, Nevada, North Carolina, North Dakota, Rhode Island, West Virginia, and Wisconsin. Now, a note on the importance of advocacy. I have said for years that our rights are only as good as their enforcement, and yet, now, more than ever before, many of us are afraid to make our voices heard. Even so, it is absolutely vital that we continue to speak up. It is absolutely vital that we continue to speak out. We cannot do this work in silence, and we cannot do this work alone. If we are to impart anything today, may it exist at the intersection of these two quotes. From the Congressman John Lewis, "When you see something that is not right, is not fair, is not just, you have to speak up. You have to speak out. You have to say something. You have to do something." And from the historian Aberjani, "It can be difficult to speak truth to power. Circumstances, however, have made doing so increasingly necessary." Thank you.
1: Thank you, Sanho. As you can hear, our individual advocacy, our state-level advocacy, our federal-level advocacy, and our general counsel, we are making progress. Our optimism will not be extinguished because we are the National Federation.

0: 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I ask you, who are we?
1: AFP.
0: Who are we?
1: AFP.
0: Mr. President, that is the Advocacy and Policy Report.
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3: Making It Through Adversity by Svetlana Ehlers. From the editor, Svetlana is one of our younger members in the National Federation of the Blind of Missouri, but you wouldn't know it from the presentation she made at the 2021 affiliate convention. It has appeared in the Blind Missourian, the newsletter of the National Federation of the Blind of Missouri. Here is what she said. Have you ever lived on a farm? Living on a farm, you can learn so much, like watching a chick hatch. You watch the poor chick struggle and struggle and struggle. Then you see a tiny crack in the shell, so you decide to pull the shell apart because you feel sorry for the chick. Once you pull the shell apart, the chick will eventually die because it must first build its strength by pushing its wings against the shell. It needs that adversity to survive. Adversity can be a blessing, as it will grow your confidence, determination, and faith in Jesus Christ. I was born in Armenia. Armenia is located north of Iran and east of Turkey. I was born at 24 weeks. I just didn't want to waste any more time. Just call me an overachiever. Poor planning on my part. My eyes didn't develop right, so my parents could not care for me, and they put me in an orphanage. Over the next 9-year period, I moved from hospital to 2 different orphanages and a blind school. I don't remember much about my first orphanage, but I remember this one person named Gian who was abusive. She would hit me if I talked or moved. Sometimes I felt she would just hit me for no apparent reason. I also had a friend named Samvel. He was like a brother to me. We were each other's anchor. I don't know how I would have survived without him there. He went with me to my second orphanage and to the blind school. I was hoping that when I moved, the abuse would stop, and it did for about a week. After that week, the abuse started again, but it was different in this new orphanage. The orphanage staff let the other kids play, but Samvel and I had to just sit and listen to them because we were both blind and couldn't get around on our own. If I got up from my chair, I would immediately be hit. I think my blindness was considered a burden to the staff. When we went to bed, we had to be asleep as soon as we put our heads on the pillow. Most of the time, that was very difficult because it was scary at night. So I just pretended to be asleep and listened to the other kids being hurt by the staff. I started thinking that this was normal, so I figured out ways that I could avoid being abused. One day, a priest named Father Greger and his wife Anahit came to visit the kids with disabilities. They took Samvel and me and some of the other kids to church every week. They even took us on vacation to a lake for a week. This was the only place where I felt safe and the only time I ever felt loved. This is where Father Greger introduced me to God. I think this helped me to see that there was something good in life. But then we had to go back to the orphanage. This made me very upset because I had to go back to that place. That same year, Samvel and I went to the blind school. The school was not abusive, but I did not learn much. They brushed my hair and teeth and even dressed us. I didn't even learn how to lift a fork to my mouth. I just put my mouth on the plate and pulled food in. My mom called it my puppy dog eating. If I hadn't gotten adopted, I would have been finished with school by the age of 14. People in Armenia believe that children who are blind don't need to obtain an education above an 8th grade level. Then one day the orphanage staff told me that the Americans were coming to steal my organs. I've seen kids disappear before, so I was scared when my new mom came and took me away. Once I was adopted, my life changed very quickly. At first I was very immature. My mom said that because I couldn't touch anything all my life, I made up for the lost time and touched everything. Remember, I see through my fingers. Imagine me going out to dinner with family and friends. Everyone else looks around to see what each person ordered, but for me, my hands immediately went into everybody's plates. My mom taught me how to read Braille, and then my whole world opened up. Everything that I couldn't see in the orphanage, I could now see in books. Since then, I've never stopped learning. My goal is to become a lawyer, and I'm going to do what it takes to achieve that goal. Are you wondering what happened to Samvel? Well, he got adopted also. Remember Father Greger and Anahit, the people who took us to church? I think once I was being adopted, they realized they could lose us, so they adopted Samvel. Most people in Armenia don't care about kids with disabilities, but these folks did. I commend them for going against their culture because not only did they adopt Samvel, but they also adopted another child from that orphanage who had challenges. Today, Samvel is a beautiful opera singer doing concerts all across Eastern Europe. Samvel's life will be very different from mine. He finished school at the age of 14. Because of this, he would not be able to support himself in Armenia. The good thing is that he has a family who can support him. God has a purpose for everything that he does. For I know the plans I have for you, declares the Lord, plans to prosper you and not to harm you, plans to give you hope and a future. Jeremiah 29:11. I wouldn't wish for anyone to go through what I had to go through in Armenia. It was a horrible experience. No child should ever have to endure that type of abuse. But everyone has adversity in their lives. Some experience adversity more often and to a greater or lesser extent. What matters is how you view your adversity. We can become a victim of our adversity, or we can grow from the challenges that God gives us. I choose to grow from my adversity, and I am going to encourage you to teach your children to grow with theirs as well. Adversity can be a blessing because it will grow your confidence, determination, and faith in Jesus Christ. First, let's talk about confidence. If I had not gone through the challenges I did, I would not be the person that I am today. You gain strength, courage, and confidence by every experience in which you really stop to look fear in the face. You are able to say to yourself, I lived through this horror. I can take the next thing that comes along. Eleanor Roosevelt. When you let your kids experience adversity, they will be more self-reliant as an adult. For example, if your child is having a problem with their friend, let them talk to their friend so that they can resolve the issue. Once you let them do that, it will build a sense of self-confidence that will get stronger with time. Dr. Laura Markham says, manage your own anxiety so you don't make a habit of rescuing your child. Instead, when she gets into a jam, support her in brainstorming possible solutions. If you lecture, teach, or solve the problem for her, you're teaching her that she can't solve things herself. Also, God commands us to have confidence. Joshua 1:9 states, Have I not commanded you? Be strong and courageous. Do not be afraid. Do not be discouraged, for the Lord your God will be with you wherever you go. Adversity builds determination. This year I wanted to learn how to put wood in our wood stove. I kept telling myself that I couldn't do it. It was just too hard, and I was afraid that I would touch the flames. Ouch! Finally, I decided to use the fireplace tongs to put the log in the fire. I figured out that this wasn't going to work, so then I tried to put the log in the fire with my gloved hand, and it worked. I had to stop thinking about the negative aspects of putting wood in the fire. You might think that is easy, but again, I am totally blind. If I were to touch the flames, that would be very bad. I did melt my dad's firefighter gloves. You see, they are not designed to actually be in the flames. He was very surprised, but I haven't burned my hands. That is okay, right? I really believe in the old expression that what doesn't kill you makes you stronger. It's through adversity that you find the strength you never knew you had. Christy Brinkley. Lastly, my faith in God has greatly increased. When I think back to the past, I thank God for what He let me endure. If I did not go through hardships, I would have not reached out to God. So, I encourage you to thank God for your hardships. Adversity is not the time to abandon the faith that has brought us this far. Instead, we should ask the Lord to use the adversity as a tool to strengthen our trust in Him. Let us pray that God will give us courage, boldness, wisdom, and faith as a result of walking through adversity. Pastor David Delman. When you trust in the Lord, He will help you through hard times. I can do all things through Christ who gives me strength. Philippians 4:13. God is not going to take that hardship away, but He will help you through it. After listening to this speech, what do you think about adversity? Should we wait until the child is a grown adult to experience adversity, or should we let them start experiencing little adversities now? I hope that you start now because it will greatly increase their confidence, determination, and faith in Jesus Christ. Remember to let your little chicks break out of their shells on their own.
1: 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We're NFBRN, the National Federation of the Blind Radio Network.
2: Advocacy and Policy Report by John Perret, Parnell Diggs, Derek Manners, and Gabe Cazares. From the editor, one of my favorite parts of the convention has always been the report from the policy and advocacy team, for in one presentation I am able to feel pride in all the things we do, and at the same time, figure out what I am to do to further our work in the halls of Congress and the offices of the administration. What follows is a report on the legislation we support and how those of us can, from our homes, reach out to public officials and make a difference in policies regarding blind people. A photo appears at this point, the caption, John Perret.
4: Why is the National Federation of the Blind so successful with advocacy? Why do some members of Congress call us the most effective advocacy group in Washington? Why are we able to get so much done when other larger groups are doing so little? I believe that the answer to this question is that what we do is personally important to each one of us. We fight to raise expectations for blind people because every day, every one of us experiences the consequences of low expectations. Whether it is inaccessible technology, barriers to education, discrimination in the workplace, denial of the custody of one's own child, or even something as simple as crossing the street, we have all personally been affected by society's low expectations and misunderstandings of what it is like to be blind. Here is a recent experience of my own. On May 6th, I traveled to South Florida to visit my mom for Mother's Day. My sister and brother-in-law picked me up at the airport. On the way to my mom's, we stopped at a restaurant for dinner. I had not seen either of them for quite a while, and we were immediately immersed in conversation. Suddenly, a man approached the table and asked if I was blind. Before I could answer, he announced to the restaurant that he wanted to touch my eyes and pray for the return of my eyesight. I have no objection to prayer, even publicly, but I was irritated that this man felt the need to interrupt my family dinner because he perceived me as less fortunate than himself. I cannot help think that he saw me as someone who was defined by my blindness, someone who could not possibly be happy unless I could see, someone who was broken and sick, someone who needed to be fixed and returned to good health. Unfortunately, incidents like this one are not rare. We have all experienced low expectations, not only from random strangers, but from our teachers, our coworkers, and even our own family members. These low expectations are pernicious, not only because they upset or embarrass us. They affect our education, our employment, our wages, and much more. We know from everyday experience that these low expectations are not figments of our imagination, and that they are deeply hurtful and harmful. When we don't get fair wages, that's personal. When we can't access our coursework because of inaccessible technology, that's personal. When a website is inaccessible and our government tells us to wait, now 6 years and counting, before it will even issue regulations, that's personal. I know how personal it is because I have felt the hurt and humiliation of low expectations in my own life. When I speak to members of Congress, I draw on your energy, your passion, your determination, and your experiences. I tell them that we will not accept the low expectations and second-class citizenship anymore. I tell them that we will not accept the second-class citizenship and that we will work to eliminate the barriers of pity erected by pity and low expectations. And they believe me. And they believe me because they have met all of you. And they know that we share a common determination and a common effort, because for all of us, It's personal. Speaking of personal, let's talk a little about NFB Newsline. NFB Newsline is what first introduced me to the National Federation of the Blind. NFB Newsline is the largest, most effective, accessible newspaper service for the blind anywhere in the world. It was conceived, designed, and implemented by the blind for the blind. NFB Newsline is available in 46 states, plus the District of Columbia. It has over 112,000 subscribers, 343 domestic newspapers, 16 international newspapers, 20 breaking news sources, and 51 magazines. Over the last year, NFB Newsline subscribers have enjoyed over 37 million minutes of news, made over 2 million phone calls, received over 2 million emailed messages, logged on to our web portal over 3 million times, and accessed our mobile app over 332,000 times. NFB Newsline now has all of the jobs in the USA Jobs database. This database includes thousands of job opportunities across hundreds of federal agencies and organizations. We have added a new NFB National Channel. Offerings on the NFB National Channel include the Braille Monitor, Future Reflections, and the Presidential Release. We have improved our target advertisements, which now include all of the information in Target's print advertisements. We have also improved our NFB Newsline app. Enhancements include a new global search feature, improved weather alerts, and streamlined TV listings. The Department of Advocacy and Policy is also responsible for our public relations efforts. I am proud that public relations and media strategy are effective tools for us. Here's one example. On August 20th, 2015, we put out a press release saying that we would protest a meeting of the New York City Department of Education because it planned to enter into a contract with Amazon for the purchase of inaccessible educational content. On August 25th, the day before the planned protest, New York City school officials announced that they plan to postpone the vote on the contract. Coincidence? I don't think so. And neither did the media. Chris Danielson, our director of public relations, got a call from the New York Daily News wanting to know what happened. The next day, the paper reported that the contract had been delayed due to accessibility issues. Not only did we get the attention of the New York City public school system, we also got the attention of Amazon. Now Amazon is collaborating with us to make all of its educational content accessible. People sometimes ask me, when will the National Federation of the Blind say that its work is done? I tell them as soon as every blind child is taught Braille. As soon as every website is accessible. As soon as every blind person is being paid at least the prevailing wage. As soon as every blind college student has full access to their course material. As soon as every blind person has access to a fully accessible voting process. In short, as soon as every blind person has the opportunity to live the lives we want on terms of equality. I tell them that each one of us is prepared to work every hour of every day of every year for the rest of our lives. I tell them that we do not approach these objectives as a job, but as a mission, and that this mission is personal. I tell them that we intend to live the lives we want and that we will never stop advocating, never stop working, never stop protesting until we have achieved these goals for every blind person in America. Let's build the Federation. Now, we have a really great legislative team is going to now go through and give you more detail about some of the great legislative work that's occurring and a lot of the work that we're doing directly with every single one of you in this room. I want to begin with our Director of Governmental Affairs. Here is Parnell Diggs.
3: A photo appears at this point. The caption, Parnell Diggs.
5: Thank you so much for that warm welcome. Mr. President, fellow Federationists, let me begin by thanking you, my Federation family, for the work that you do each day to move our legislative priorities forward. Your advocacy sounds a tone that resonates in the halls of Congress throughout the year. Of course, it begins with the Washington Seminar, but it is your vigilance, week after week and month after month, long after we depart from the Washington Seminar, which drives our work on Capitol Hill. Before I ask Derek and Gabe to discuss our legislative priorities, I want to give you a glimpse of Federation advocacy across the spectrum of federal and state government. As we gather here in Orlando, for example, the Department of Transportation is considering regulations related to the operation of autonomous vehicles. The Department of Transportation has announced that it wants to reduce the number of traffic fatalities, 94% of which, according to recent statistics, are attributable to human error. If the government intends to reduce driving to the mere act of typing in coordinates, shouldn't blind people be able to drive as well? In April, President Riccobono asked me to represent us at a hearing conducted at the National Highway Traffic Safety Administration. There, proponents argued that the proliferation of autonomous vehicles will be wonderful for people with disabilities. If benefiting people with disabilities is going to be a talking point for manufacturers of autonomous vehicle technology, shouldn't the technology be accessible to blind people as well? We have done more in this space than anyone else in the world, and we intend to remain out front in this dialogue. Yesterday, President Riccobono reported on the development of a new model parental rights bill. Under our new model legislation, there are three layers of protection, three procedural safeguards which apply if a court is inclined to deny custody to a blind parent or a prospective blind parent. First, a party suggesting that blindness is a factor in the ability to provide appropriate parental care, that party must show by clear and convincing evidence that somehow the blind parent is not fit. But even if that standard for some reason is met, we move to the second layer of protection. The blind parent has the opportunity to seek supportive parenting services, such as training at an NFB center. To address any concerns that the court or others may have. And finally, if the court still thinks that the blind parent is unfit, then the judge, and this is the third procedural safeguard, the judge must set forth in writing why the provision of supportive parenting services is not a reasonable accommodation. I want you to learn about those procedural safeguards. I want you to get a copy of that bill off of nfb.org. I want you to get it introduced in your state legislatures across the country, and I want to protect the rights of blind parents all across America on this very day. By the way, a shout out to the state of Maryland and President Chair Maneki on passing a version of our model legislation. Congratulations, guys. I know others will be following suit as well. I have one final item that I want to talk to you about. We've been talking during the course of this convention about our efforts, our organized response to the recent announcement by the Department of Justice that it intends to delay further the release of technical standards about internet access regarding state and local government websites. If you have attempted to acquire a state ID, registered to vote, or if you've tried to sign up for classes or check grades at a public college or university website, I need you to visit nfb.org. Under the heading, What's New? Follow the links there. It'll take you right to our easy-to-complete, very accessible web form. I need you to tell us your story, good or bad. It might be a good experience. It might be a bad experience, but we need to show the Department of Justice that we, the blind, do care. We, the blind, do care about internet access and engagement in public activities and taking an opportunity to participate in the programs and services and activities available on those websites. President Obama called it the most important updates since the enactment of the ADA itself. Yet we've waited 6 years. And the Department of Justice has told us that we need to wait even longer. It is time for us to respond now. Upload the regs now. Upload the regs now. Upload the regs now. I'm going to introduce my good friend now who has been working for us as our advocacy and policy analyst at the National Federation of the Blind, Jernigan Institute. He's going to talk to you about a few legislative issues, and then he in turn will introduce another very good friend of mine, Mr. Gabe Cosidus. But for now, ladies and gentlemen, would you please give a warm Federation welcome to Mr. Derek Manners.
6: Yeah. A photo appears at this point. The caption, Derek Manners.
7: Howdy, fellow Federationists. Many of you may not know me, but I want to briefly share with you a little of my life story. I love you too. When I was in high school, I was placed in a subminimum wage job by my guidance counselor because she thought, as a blind person, I would not be able to compete with my sighted peers for competitive employment. I was paid $2.25 an hour while my sighted peers were paid $8 an hour. After 3 months, my employer made me the manager and gave me the ability to hire and fire these same people that were making almost four times more than me. I subsequently graduated high school and recently graduated law school. I will be joining a DC law firm in September, earning a competitive wage with other first-year lawyers. I'm sure this story doesn't surprise anybody in this room. The National Federation of the Blind has always known that we can compete with our sighted peers and that Section 14C of the Fair Labor Standards Act passed in 1938 is based on the same antiquated notion that allowed my first job to directly discriminate against me and has allowed for discrimination against many others in this room here today. This is why we've been fighting this practice for decades. While we continue to urge Congress to pass the Time Act, action is happening across the country. Massachusetts just finished their phase out of the subminimum wage last month. Maryland signed into law a statewide phase out, similar to that one passed in New Hampshire last year. I believe that we have the momentum on our side, and with your continued engagement, we will see this unethical and discriminatory treatment of the nation's blind end all across the United States. Speaking of momentum, we've got a ton of that in our effort to ensure that all disabled veterans have equal access to the Space Available program. Yay! For those of you that don't know, only veterans injured on or after September 23, 1996 can participate in the Space Available program, which allows qualifying veterans the ability to travel on unused seats on military-operated or chartered flights. Our blind veterans who have fought against Hitler, the spread of communism, and Saddam Hussein's aggression in the first Gulf War are currently excluded because of a technical error. Because of your tremendous support for our heroes, the House passed Section 1046 in this year's National Defense Authorization Act, which would allow all veterans medically discharged due to a disability the ability to have the same honor that only some of those brave men and women have today. The only thing standing in our way from passing this law is Senator John McCain. For some reason, he and his staff so far have been unwilling to allow all disabled veterans the benefit they've earned through their tremendous sacrifice. That's why I'm asking each of you and every one of you to call Senator John McCain's office tomorrow when they open up back for business from the July 4th holiday. The phone number is 202-224-2235. Don't worry, I know most of you aren't taking notes, that's okay. We will send out an email tomorrow with this included, but please make this call. We are asking him to include Section 1046 of the House NDAA in the final NDAA passed by both chambers, so that all disabled veterans can be honored for their sacrifice to keep us free. Our veterans have our back every day. It's time for us to return the favor. We, the National Federation of the Blind, will not rest until there is not a single worker with a disability working in a subminimum wage job, and every veteran discharged due to a disability is treated with the same dignity and respect as their fellow veterans. I have more faith than ever that with love, hope, and determination, we will transform these dreams into reality. Thank you, Federation family. Now I would like to introduce my buddy, Gabe Casares.
6: A photo appears at this point. The caption, Gabe Casares.
4: Howdy, fellow Federationists. Now everyone knows where the Texas delegation is. Today being Independence Day,
8: I am reflecting on some of the words the framers of our more perfect union penned in the Declaration of Independence. We hold these truths to be self-evident, that all men are created equal. As members of the National Federation of the Blind, we understand firsthand the fight for equality, whether that be fighting for an equal educational opportunity or fighting for equal access to the printed word. Last year, the National Convention passed Resolution 2015-02, calling upon the Obama administration and the Interagency Working Group to wrap up its work and transmit the Marrakesh Treaty, along with its ratification and implementing legislation packages, to the Senate, with minimal or no changes to existing law. Thanks to hundreds of tweets, emails, and phone calls from you to officials in the administration did just that in February of 2016. Now, as we usually do, the National Federation of the Blind is leading the way to ensure that the United States Senate promptly provides its advice and consent for ratification. By ratifying the Marrakesh Treaty, we will be expanding the availability of accessible published works, both here in the United States as well as around the world. However, our work is not done. I know that no one moves a policy agenda like the members of the National Federation of the Blind, so I am confident we will get the job done. Equal access to educational opportunities level the playing field for our blind students, ensuring that institutions of higher education only deploy technology that is inclusive and accessible to all students, including those who are blind, has been a top priority for our organization for a number of years now. And let me tell you, Federation family, having been on the front lines of these discussions for a year now, no one is doing more to protect the rights of blind students than the National Federation of the Blind. We are leaders in this space, and don't ever allow anyone to tell you otherwise. At last year's national convention, I told you that the higher education lobby was at the table, but they were not hearing us. Now, I can tell you that not only are they still at the table, they are hearing us loud and clear. Approximately 2 weeks ago, we reached an agreement with the higher education lobby, as well as other industry groups representing developers and manufacturers of post-secondary electronic instructional materials, on legislative language. And Congressman Phil Rowe from Tennessee's 1st Congressional District has agreed to sponsor our Accessible Instructional Materials in Higher Education Act. This victory would not be possible without President Rick Obono's steadfast commitment to digital accessibility, his guidance, his leadership, and his willingness to apply pressure on the higher education group when it was necessary. But he can't do it all alone, and that is the beauty of our movement. He doesn't have to. The National Federation of the Blind of Tennessee and its president, James Brown, is also playing an integral role in this process by building and maintaining a relationship with Dr. Rowe and his staff, and by steadily encouraging the congressman to take the lead on this legislative initiative. The higher education lobby and the representatives of developers and manufacturers are engaged. The bill language is done, the sponsors lined up, and our bill will be introduced very soon. But there is still more work to be done. Other groups who have been on the fringes during this process have criticized our work, saying that we gave too much, that we aren't getting anything in return, and that we should sit quietly and wait for future regulations. And I suppose that's an easy view to have when you have no skin in the game, when you are not leading in this space, when ensuring blind students' digital accessibility is not your top priority. But that is not the Federation way. The National Federation of the Blind knows that blindness is not the characteristic that defines us or our future, and we refuse to sit on the sidelines and wait for someone else to do the hard work. Armed with the stories of the National Association of Blind Students, our experience as blind people, and the power of collective action through our federation, we are changing the paradigm of digital accessibility for blind students in the United States, and we're doing it now. Will it be easy? No. Will there be obstacles along the way? Absolutely. But with love, hope, and determination, we will transform digital accessibility into reality. Thank you for giving me the privilege of working for our movement. Let's go build the National Federation of the Blind. Thank you very much.
1: Proudly raising expectations. Because low expectations create obstacles between blind people and our dreams. NFBRN, the National Federation of the Blind Radio Network.
9: As we gather here tonight, I would like us to reflect on the center of our movement. In military strategy, the center is fundamental to the well-being of the unit. If you fail to protect the center of the formation, the left and right sides can be divided. The center cannot hold is a famous line from a W.B. Yeats poem that describes post-World War I Europe in apocalyptic terms. What is centered matters. In psychology, to center yourself means that you come back to a place where you find balance. You organize life's challenges and your responses to them, putting everything in its proper place. So what lies at the center of work that affects the blind? You and I might say blind people, but as we'll soon discuss this evening, not everybody would agree. The ancient Chinese philosopher Confucius is credited as saying, "The beginning of wisdom is to call things by their proper name." Tonight, we consider how each of us contributes to centering blind people through the collective power of a movement. We also consider how a persistent complexity collides with our community of blind people, obscuring our focus. Tonight, we seek to name that barrier, and in doing so, to continue to fuel the progress centered on the blind of our nation. We the blind gather with our allies to center our lived experience and celebrate our progress. We come in our thousands to affirm our commitment to direct our own future, to speak and act for ourselves, to build the community that has made the most significant difference in elevating the blind throughout society. A community founded by the blind, led by blind leaders elected by the blind, and sustained by the authentic ingenuity of blind people A unified force built on hope, fueled by love, sustained through determination, and motivated by the truth that blindness is not the characteristic that defines us or our future. With the strength of one collective heartbeat, tonight we invite all of humanity to join our blind-centered people's movement. We are the National Federation of the Blind. Let us first center on a shared understanding of what we mean when we say blind people. In the National Federation of the Blind, we have come to understand blindness from a functional perspective. While there is a legal definition of blind that is used as an eligibility metric for governmental services, we understand that there are practical limitations to that definition. We also know that socially constructed norms have been established over centuries by non-blind people who do not truly know the experience of being blind. As a result, our community has adopted a functional approach in which we considered individuals blind when they must function in the world with techniques and tools that allow them to efficiently do those things without vision that they might otherwise typically use eyesight to do. From our experience, people who do not yet personally identify as blind, as a blind person, but who can or will benefit from those functional skills in the future, are part of the class of people we refer to as blind. Oftentimes, someone whose eyesight is changing is reluctant to identify as a blind person. But we know this to be a symptom of the socially constructed misunderstandings about blindness. The community of people who are blind is broad and very deep. We face a common set of barriers within society and benefit from combining the wisdom of our individual lived experiences. At this banquet last year, we discussed in detail the characteristics of our movement, our vehicle for collective action. We said that, in general, a movement is defined as a group of people who share the same beliefs, ideas, or aims. As the people that make up our movement have shared with each other the wisdom of lived experience, our movement has grown and gathered momentum. The experience in the movement has shaped the people, but the growth in the people also shapes the movement. This is how the diversity of blind people in the movement makes us stronger. One of the defining characteristics of our dynamic people's movement is ingenuity. Consider that many of the principles now so closely associated with the National Federation of the Blind are centered on innovation and locus of control. This might be most evident through structured discovery teaching, but more broadly, in the progress made by taking responsibility for our own lives and rejecting the obstacles created by the vision-centered approach. Furthermore, ingenuity accurately describes our continuous effort to grow, innovate, and reflect the blind people of our time and circumstances. An ingenuity born from lived experience. Our first principle is we believe in blind people. It is the expression of that shared lived experience that is in sharp contrast to the constructed misunderstanding of blind people throughout society. If the driving force that elevates us in society has been the blind people's movement, the National Federation of the Blind, from where does the resistance to our movement come? And what might we name it? It comes from a deeply rooted series of misconceptions mythologized over centuries, flawed charitable intentions driven by those misconceptions, and institutions built upon those intentions and misconceptions. Tonight, we name it the Vision Industrial Complex. The term industrial complex was first popularized by its use in President Dwight Eisenhower's 1961 farewell speech. In general, the industrial complex is a socio-economic concept involving the complicated tangling of businesses, government, and social systems that creates an economy of its own. Entities within an industrial complex may have been created to address a social or political goal, but mostly profit when the goal is not reached. The Vision Industrial Complex can be defined as a network of nonprofit, for-profit, medical, governmental, and quasi-governmental organizations that collectively benefit from perpetuating the vision-centered limitations falsely believed to be inherent to blind, low vision, and deafblind people. The roots of the complex are in the medical aspects of blindness. Preserving remaining vision is success, while living with blindness is the last resort at best. The industry has been built on the negative, a loss. The vision-centered industrial complex celebrates the maximization of usable vision, while claiming as extraordinary those achievements of individuals who experience total sightlessness. Yes, even centering use of the word blind is rejected throughout much of the vision industrial complex. Let me pause for just a moment to make a point that cannot be overemphasized. When I speak of the vision industrial complex and the deep systemic problems it perpetuates, I am not commenting on all of the people that are working within that system. To be sure, there are many committed and thoughtful individuals working to dismantle and rebuild it into something meaningful to blind people. The most successful of these individuals stay rooted in the National Blind People's Movement and find in it not only strength and determination, but supportive, authentic guidance and insight.

support the journey of growth and understanding of our true allies and encourage their dismantling of outdated approaches from within the complex. We also have an obligation to our community to hold these same individuals accountable by raising their expectations and challenging their misconceptions. Our true allies will welcome the insight and accountability. In contrast, those who believe more in the vision industrial complex and its ideology will react to our lived experience as an insult to them personally. Returning to the vision industrial complex, its roots go back many centuries in society. History tells us that beginning sometime in the late Middle Ages, society began making provisions for the care and protection of the blind in almshouses and other sheltered institutions. Benefits often only available to privileged blind individuals from the upper classes. These protections were based upon misconceptions about the perceived limitations that vision loss brings to the individual. Misunderstandings, generally classified into three categories of pity, sin, and myth. One important effort in documenting these roots and centering the lived experience of blind people is the Critical Concerns in Blindness series established by the Professional Development Research Institute on Blindness at Louisiana Tech University. Published in 2001, the first book in the series, We Know Who We Are, A History of the Blind and Challenging Educational and Socially Constructed Policies, was authored by Dr. Ronald Ferguson. The book provides a detailed scholarly account of the connection between the classical attitudes about blind people, the establishment of care and protection efforts, and the modern-day vision industrial complex, which had a significant footprint by 1940 when our blind people's movement was founded. Dr. Jacobus Tenbroek was the founding president of the National Federation of the Blind. He was a brilliant scholar of the United States Constitution and a thoughtful, elected representative of the lived experience found within the blind people's movement. It was not at all inevitable that the movement would succeed in altering the harmful buildup of the complex. At that time, the vision industrial complex was epitomized by the American Foundation for the Blind. To understand why, we must examine the time before our founding. In Ferguson's book, we get a detailed account from historical records of the professionalization within the vision industrial complex. He tells us of the clash beginning in the 1800s between the American Association of Instructors of the Blind, AAIB, and the American Association of Workers for the Blind, AAWB. The AAIB was the earlier exclusive domain of the non-blind superintendents of the blind residential schools. On the other hand, the AAWB, established more than 40 years later, began
as an organization

0: comprised of blind graduates of schools for the blind, seeking to speak for themselves, as reflected in their original name, American Blind People's Higher Education and General Improvement Association. The AAWB was clearly resented by the AAIB in the early part of the last century. One example is found in the writing of Richard French, who was an administrator at the California School for the Blind at the same time that Dr. Tenbrook was a student there. Mr. French noted that AAWB, quote, was at first confined its membership to the blind and declared war, covert and overt, on the American Association of Instructors of the Blind, then purely institutional organization, end quote. If you're like me, that description from a non-blind leader in the field sounds like a distant echo of comments made today about the blind people's movement. In 1905, AAWB opened its membership to anyone interested in work with the blind. The inclusion of non-blind members did not immediately change the character of AAWB, but by 1921, the balances of power had changed. The pivot point was at the 1921 meeting of the AAWB, where leaders of the AAIB engineered the presentation and passage of a proposal to set in motion the establishment of a central national organization to represent agencies and their interests in the blindness field. This resulted in the creation of the American Foundation for the Blind, which stood as the designated representative for all issues impacting people with vision loss until the blind organized on a nationwide basis in 1940. It is also worth noting that the AAIB and the AAWB eventually merged in 1984 to become what is still today the Association for the Education and Rehabilitation of the Blind and Visually Impaired, AER. Knowing that the vision industrial complex silenced earlier efforts by the blind, Dr. Tenbrook and our early leaders worked tirelessly to set a philosophical and policy direction for the movement that could resist selling out to the limitations inherent in the existing system of control. It is little known that the American Foundation for the Blind courted Dr. Tenbrook to leave his university work and become part of the complex. As early as 1944, Robert Irwin, AFB's executive director, was corresponding with Dr. Tenbrook about potential employment at the foundation. On September 17, 1945, Dr. Tenbrook ultimately turned down employment with the foundation. In doing so, he provided substantive recommendations to the foundation and stated an important truth by saying, quote, "I cannot emphasize too strongly my feeling that the foundation has failed to do an adequate job of liaison and public relations with the blind of the country, and the necessity for federal legislative work cannot be overstated." The foundation has immense potentialities for good, but their realization will be frustrated unless the institution can gain and retain the confidence of the blind generally." End quote. Imagine what might have happened if Dr. Tenbrook had become an employee at the foundation. Would the buildup of the Vision Industrial Complex have been altered? Would the need to propose federal legislation to protect the right of the blind to organize have been unnecessary? Would a group of petulant blind people not have left the organized blind movement, creating a protective front for the entrenched Vision Industrial Complex? We cannot know what would have happened. But we do know that because the foundation failed to win the support of the blind people's movement continued to rise, and this time would not be crushed by the buildup of professionalism in the field. Dr. Tenbrook stuck with blind people, and our movement grew. He spoke truth to the problems with the Vision Industrial Complex. And he articulated for the blind of this nation the deep importance of self-determination by the blind. He even sparked the building of blind people's movements in other countries, beginning to forge the worldwide connections between blind people that fuel our global movement today. With this inspiration, our movement began advancing progressive policy ideals that were rooted in the blind lived experience and which, in turn, threatened the core values of the established institutions. This was fortified in the second generation of the blind people's movement, as characterized by the determined chant led by our second dynamic president, Kenneth Jernigan. We know who we are, and we will never go back. This was a chant not only repeated in ballrooms of blind people, but out on the streets outside of the boardrooms of non-blind agency leaders. For this generation of our movement, dismantling the harmful impacts of the Vision Industrial Complex took true courage and sacrifice as the agencies found creative ways to personally attack leaders of the movement. Tonight, those of us active in this fourth generation of our movement must recognize that courage is still required, as the dismantling is not yet complete. The American Foundation for the Blind is no longer the national leader in the Vision Industrial Complex, and it struggles to find a place of relevancy in the field. Other entities of the complex are attempting to fill that perceived void, again, centering the institutions, not the people. In contrast, throughout the rest of society, significant emphasis is on centering the people. People of color lead with their own voices and their authentically chosen representatives. Individuals identifying as LGBT are leading their transformation in society and not waiting for someone else to speak for them. Yet the Vision Industrial Complex continues to claim a place of privilege in representing the voice of the blind. Furthermore, the complex hides behind the ideal of advancing consensus-driven progress in the field by marginalizing the significance of viewpoints offered by leaders elected by the blind themselves. Consider a recent interview conducted by Jonathan Mosen, a blind advocate, technology reviewer, and podcast personality. Jonathan is known for conducting strong interviews with clear and straightforward questions. I've been interviewed by him, and I found it much like a meeting of Federation members who expect answers about what is happening in their organization. In episode 216 of his podcast, Jonathan interviewed Mark Reichert, president-elect of AER. You will recall from our resolution 2018-02 that we denounced AER's attempt to revive the outdated accreditation system first established by the American Foundation for the Blind in 1967. We again emphasized the position we have held for more than 50 years. Quote, "We do not oppose proper accreditation properly done. We will be happy to participate in and cooperate with any appropriately organized and democratically constituted accreditation activity. And if the time should come that a genuine accreditation system is created along democratic lines, and blind people have more than token representation in the governance of the accreditation system and throughout the accreditation process, the National Federation of the Blind pledges its willingness to work with AER and other organizations truly to make services for the blind more relevant and responsive to the needs of blind people than ever before," end quote. Now branded as the AER Accreditation Council, ARAC, it is operated according to a policy and procedure manual. This document is quite telling, as it credits the National Federation of the Blind exclusively as the reason that the previous accreditation system failed to gain widespread support. Yet it gives no indication of what ARAC has done to address the concerns of the blind people's movement. Should we give them a gold star for transparency? The manual does state that three of the 12 council members should represent consumer organizations, but it also states the weak commitment that, quote, "every effort will be made to identify individuals to serve on the council who are blind, end quote. Is it possible that consumer representatives need not be blind if ARAC cannot, in their own judgment, qualify any suitable blind candidates? In his interview, Jonathan raises the concern of authentic blind representation in accreditation. He asks,
1: coming back to those first principles, if you've got a majority of people on a body that accredits organizations who provide services for blind people, and those people are cited, then they are essentially gaining second-hand knowledge of blindness in some way by observing us, by studying us. They don't live blindness every day. They don't understand intrinsically the struggles that we face. They can empathize, but they don't live it. So surely it's absolutely essential that the majority of those people on that body be people who are qualified and capable and have the credentials, but who live the life of blindness every day. Isn't that just a core principle?
0: This is a reasonable question to ask a forward-looking incoming elected leader of the association that claims representation of professionals in the vision industrial complex. Mr. Reichert, a blind person himself, responds.
2: Again, it's not an inevitable conclusion that someone who is blind or visually impaired is going to have a better perspective on the needs, capabilities, rights, etc. of blind and visually impaired people. It's just not. And let me tell you something. Our community in the United States has reflected that.
0: This answer is not in the past. It represents the future at AER, and it speaks for itself. If we are centering blind people, we must interpret the comment, quote, our community in the United States has reflected that as, quote, our vision industrial complex in the United States has reflected that. I agree with Mr. Reichert that the legacy of the complex has reflected the exclusion of the blind-centered experience. The reality is that AER also is struggling for a place of relevance in 2023, and comments like this demonstrate why. The wisdom comes in naming it. I believe the modern day expression is putting lipstick on a pig. It is long overdue for professionals in the vision industrial complex to stop marginalizing leaders elected by the blind to represent the blind. Does it matter that we are blind people? Let's try that again. Does it matter that we are blind people? Does it matter that we speak and act for ourselves? Does it matter that we want to be represented by blind leaders we elect ourselves? Of course it does. This is 2023, not 1823. Furthermore, do we trust the elected representatives of the Vision Industrial Complex to know who we are and how we live the lives we want? No. trust has not been built with our community based on the historical record, and trust will not be built if the Vision Industrial Complex continues to perpetuate outdated viewpoints like blind perspectives don't matter. The Vision Industrial Complex generates over $1 billion in public financial support on an annual basis, and yet it constantly claims it does not have enough financial resource. Many of those same agencies also get exclusive contracts from the federal government under the Ability One program. And yet, they have resisted policy efforts to require minimum wage payments and integration into competitive work settings. Dozens of research projects are perpetuated yearly to study all of the things that are broken about blind people, why employing us is so difficult, and to explain how hard it is to teach us. Yet, when we present opportunities to demonstrate the capacity of blind people and to invest in what works, where are those same researchers? The really good news is that while the Vision Industrial Complex is still here, the National Federation of the Blind continues to grow and influence determination and solidarity. During the third generation of the organized blind movement, represented by the leadership of our longest-serving president, Mark Maurer, an increasing number of individuals within the Vision Industrial Complex recognize the importance of centering the organized blind movement. For decades now, many professionals have chosen to collaborate with us and have sought to learn from our lived experience, even at the risk of being marginalized by the leaders of the complex. We have witnessed the growth of training programs centered on the experience of blind people and a growing number of skilled professionals who are blind coming into the field. We have sparked innovations such as programs to inspire education of the blind in science, technology, engineering, art, and math. And we now find an increasing number of allies using the research and resources generated by the organized blind movement as tools for dismantling the outdated vision-centered approaches. Consider Dr. Natalie Shaheen, assistant professor of blind education at Illinois State University. She is a blind person whose work is rooted in the shared experience of the movement. To professionals seeking to educate the blind in STEM, she gives this as a first principle, quote, embrace non-visual ways of knowing. Acknowledge that non-visual ways of knowing are equivalent to visual ways of knowing, and actively reject the notion that the ways blind people learn and develop knowledge are objectively inferior to normative sighted methods, end quote. To those blind people who took science, Do you feel such an understanding would have enhanced the ability of your instructors to meaningfully engage you in the subject? Yet, the president-elect of AER says it's not an inevitable conclusion that our experience matters. To AER, we say, our 20 years of blind-led STEM programs demonstrate that, despite the Vision Industrial Complex, with certainty, our lived experience makes all the difference. In collaboration with outstanding professionals in Maryland and the blind-centered programs at the Louisiana Tech University, we have invested in training upcoming teachers of blind students while grounding them in the blind people's movement. These future professionals are not threatened by the blind. They are secured by the insight of the blind. Some of these highly qualified individuals cannot get hired by the same school districts that begged us to help them find blindness professionals. Where is the Vision Industrial Complex in advocating in these school districts? For that matter, where are the leaders of the complex when blind teachers of blind students are denied jobs because a driver's license is required? The complex is silent. Might it have anything to do with jeopardizing their funding streams? Fortunately for these emerging educators, they are part of a blind people's movement which will continue to have their back. Our progress is not only limited to the programs that we build for ourselves. Some of the traditional entities in the Vision Industrial Complex are making an active choice to center the blind. This does not mean they always get it right, but they are building trust through genuine collaboration rather than through a top-down medical provider-to-patient mentality. A primary example is the American Printing House for the Blind, where the leadership has committed to centering the experience of their blind consumers. This is to the credit of Dr. Craig Metter and the leadership team he has built there since 2016. The leadership at APH has actively welcomed us into guiding their work and genuinely appreciates our honest feedback rather than taking it as an attack on their character. They recognize that trust is built through active engagement over time. We recognize that sustained change is rarely fast and never easy. Consider the fact that the American Printing House for the Blind was founded in 1858 and began receiving federal government backing in 1879. In October 2022, they held their 154th annual meeting of trustees. And thanks to the courage of the leaders at APH, this was the first time a currently serving elected leader of the National Federation of the Blind ever appeared as a partner on their program. May the courageous dismantling of the complex continue. There are many thousands of other reasons to be optimistic about the continued rise of the blind people's movement and the dismantling of the complex. They are found in the hearts and minds of the thousands of people gathered together at this moment, as well as those blind people we are elected to represent. While we only raise 2% of what the Vision Industrial Complex generates in a year, we make up for it in authenticity, creativity, determination, heart, and action. The single greatest factor that has made the difference in our progress is the determination of blind individuals committed to working together to make a better future for all. The heritage of our movement goes back to a small group of less than 20 blind people in 1940. It extends forward to a future legacy where all blind people can live the lives they want as valued and respected members of society, free from the barriers, misconceptions, and problematic structures that were entrenched before we could mobilize. While we imagine that future, we are not there yet. The work continues, and it requires the contributions of each of us. Blind people, representing all diverse characteristics and backgrounds, committed to working together for our common future, a future that is defined by our hopes and dreams, not the charity of the Vision Industrial Complex, a future built by us and our non-blind allies who know in their hearts as well as their minds that the value of their contributions are in service to advancing our cause rather than causing our advancement. Tonight, we do not declare war on the Vision Industrial Complex. We declare we are at peace with who we are, holding centered on blind people. We call on leaders in the Vision Industrial Complex to demonstrate their courage by declaring their intention to center blind people through real, sustained action rather than patronizing promises. Action that is demonstrated through active partnership with the organized blind movement. One way to bring that declaration to life is by pledging progress toward the aspiration called for in our resolution 2020-05. Those agencies within the Vision Industrial Complex that cannot commit to actively working toward blind leadership at an equitable level should ask themselves why they exist, and if their accumulated assets would better serve the community in a place centered on the blind themselves. Our declaration has been clear and consistent since 1940, and our aspiration for our future is equally clear. We are prepared to welcome all who champion our cause, even if they are still growing in their own understanding. However, to those who minimize our lived experience, we will go to the future without you if we must, and we will continue to resist being silenced as we have in the past. The future is ours, and we, the blind, intend to define that future and achieve all of our dreams. My Federation family, we are a movement not yet sustained for one century, but a movement that has positively changed the harmful pattern of misunderstandings that have been largely uninterrupted for multiple centuries. Just as our arrival at this moment was not an inevitable conclusion, neither is our future. To ensure that blind people continue to be centered, we must have the courage, determination, and creativity to continue to march together. While there is a minority opinion that blind perspectives do not matter, we know who we are and we will never go back. Inherent in our blind people's movement is the willingness to grow, evolve, and lead in the society around us. The movement shapes the people, but the people also shape the movement. A blind people's movement that makes the difference to us and makes our society better for everyone. This is the commitment we make to each other. This is the love, hope, and determination felt in our movement. This is the bond of faith that fuels our hope for our tomorrows. Let us go together to find the blind who have not yet shared our strength. Let us show that we belong in the world and make it better for everyone. Let no foe ever divide us. Let's go build the National Federation of the Blind.
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4: But Mommy Will Be Mad at Me, by Sean Mayo. Sean Mayo is president of the National Federation of the Blind's Organization of Blind College Students. Her story explores her mother's conflict between belief and fear, and shows that changing what we think about blindness in the deepest levels of our souls isn't easy. Here's what she has to say. "But Mommy will be mad at me," pleaded Ashley. "What?" I thought, astonished. All I had asked my 3-year-old sister was whether she wanted to take a walk to my university and then to Hardee's. When my mother went back to work, I had told her that I could arrange my schedule to allow me to watch my youngest sister, Ashley, once a week. What a wonderful opportunity it would be for me to spend quality time with my sister and take a break from the demands of school and daily routine. I enjoy working with children. In fact, I am pursuing a career as a psycho-oncologist, working with children and adolescents with cancer. Most of the time when I watch Ashley, my mother brings her over to my apartment in the morning and picks her up in the early evening. Ashley keeps me going constantly. She is a very intelligent and curious child whose attention span is that of a typical 3-year-old. Short. Sometimes we play with Play-Doh, creating different animals and various objects that Ashley thinks up. The imagination of a child is priceless. What appears to be a lump of clay with indentations and another chunk of attached clay is at times a horse, which in the next breath can be a tree. We also play a lot on the computer. She loves to hear my computer talk with the speech synthesizer. "Let's go to Disney.com" is an all-too-familiar request. My computer with speech has provided a useful tool for me to work with her on the alphabet and the sounds of letters. Sometimes we bake cookies, and other times I read her a story in Braille. Having her here has given me the opportunity to teach her about blindness. She is learning at an early age that blind people can do the same things as sighted people, but that sometimes we do these things in a different way. One day, when Ashley came over, she kept talking about how my sister Genesis took her to see a movie and then to McDonald's. I did not want Ashley to think that we could not go to places outside my apartment and yard, so I decided it would be fun to take her to my university to see the fountain outside the library and then walk to Hardee's, where she could get a Happy Meal. "Do you want to see where I go to school and then get a Happy Meal from Hardee's?" I asked Ashley. "Yes," Ashley exclaimed. I proceeded to put her shoes and coat on. Then I grabbed my cane. We asked my roommate Sheila, who is also blind, if she wanted to come along, and soon the three of us headed outside. When we got outside, I asked Ashley, "Are you ready?" "But Mommy will be mad at me," she pleaded. "What?" I thought, astonished. All I had asked my three-year-old sister was if she wanted to take a walk to my university and then to Hardee's. "What do you mean, Mommy will be mad at you?" I asked Ashley. "Mommy said we can't go by the street," Ashley responded. At first, I was hurt and could not believe that my own mother, who had always encouraged me to go after my dreams, who knew about my travels across the country, who had driven me to the National Federation of the Blind's training center in Minneapolis to learn alternative techniques of blindness, including mobility, had told my little sister such a thing. But she had. It was one thing for me to control my own life, but my mother could not bring herself to believe that a blind person could care for a child away from the safety of one's own home. I knew my sister trusted me. I also knew that, for the most part, she did what our mother told her to do. But I could not let her grow up with the misconception that her sister could not take her anywhere because she was blind. So I decided to talk to her about the ways that I could do the same things that other people do. "How do blind people read?" I asked. "Braille," she immediately responded, as if I should know that. "You're right. How do Sheila and I use the computer?" I went on. "The letters and the mouse," she replied. "Yes, that's true." I had to remember I was talking to a three-year-old. "And it talks to me, too." "What is this?" I inquired while pointing to my cane. "Your cane, sissy," she answered. Of course she knew it was my cane. Ashley loves to go and get my cane for me whenever we go to the laundry room, check the mail, or play outside. Often she will grab my collapsible cane for herself and mimic my using my cane. We talked about the cane and how I use it as a tool to find the curb, to know where the streets are, and how I use my ears to hear where the cars are. It is amazing how quickly children can be open to learning and replacing their misconceptions. So off we went on our adventure. The grass on the sides of the sidewalk became water, ridden with alligators. On our way, we paused to watch a squirrel that Ashley had spotted. "Bright kid," I thought, as Ashley told me how she learned at the nature center that a squirrel uses its tail to protect it from the hot sun and wet rain. We examined pine cones and listened to the birds as we walked hand in hand to the university. I showed Ashley where some of my classes were, and we headed over to sit by the fountain. After splashing in the water some, we decided to go get lunch. Then, off on another adventure, we went to find the rewards that fast food had to offer. That evening, when my mother came to pick Ashley up, Ashley was excitedly relaying all the fun things that she had done that day. I asked my mother why she had told Ashley that she could not go on walks with me. "It's dangerous," was all my mother would say. "It's because I'm blind," I told her. And even though she denied it, we both knew that that was the underlying reason behind her belief. Mom had thought that because I am blind, I would not be able to keep Ashley safe. As I thought about it, I understood my mother's worry. Like all of us, blind and sighted alike, she has absorbed society's beliefs about blindness. At one level, Mother knew that because of the very training she herself helped me to get, the chances of Ashley's getting hurt while in my care were really not greater than if I were sighted. But she was still afraid. It will take time for all of us to come to a different understanding of blindness. "Let's go for a walk, sissy," Ashley often says. Perhaps we have to grow up with it.
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0: We're going to roll right into this next presentation about technology, but from a little bit different point of view. We're going to talk about accessible independent checkout. How about that? So Target and the National Federation of the Blind are now forever tied together in history. Our relationship started about 20 years ago or so because we sued Target. And that case on web accessibility gets quoted in many places. That's a piece of history that some of you might not have known, because for the majority of the past 20 years, we've been proud to work closely with Target as a partner in the accessibility journey. And we want to start this morning by honoring the fact that Target moved from that part of our relationship to really being an industry leader in innovating accessibility. One of the things that Target has done is they've gone out to find the best and brightest to work on accessibility, and no surprise, many of those are members of the National Federation of the Blind. Our presenter today is the Director of Digital Accessibility at Target, and he's brought a number of members of his team with him. He is responsible for leading the corporate efforts to ensure that its digital platforms and experiences are inclusive and accessible. It's not an easy task. Both dealing with the in-person experience and the digital experience. He comes with a proven track record in this area, and I've already told you that Target has made a commitment to hiring some of the best folks to work on accessibility, and as evidenced by their longstanding partnership and being here at this convention, they take very seriously the idea of feedback from blind people. How many of you made it to check out the Target efforts earlier this week? I didn't make it over there myself, but I heard many people talking about it, and I've been talking to them about the work that they've been doing, and I think it's going to be I don't use this phrase lightly, a game changer. So here to talk about it, to lead us off, is the Director of Digital Accessibility at Target. Please welcome Jake Kinnerza.
6: Check this out.

I kind of wish we had Baby Shark, but we'll take that one. Well, thank you, President Riccobono, and good morning, NFB. I'm honored to be here today with some fellow leaders from both our accessibility as well as our technology teams. We're here to share our accessibility journey as an organization. Our last address to the convention was 10 years ago, and today we're here to talk to you about how we would advance both in our accessibility journey as well as our journey for disability inclusion as an organization. But let me start with a quick introduction of myself. As President Riccobono said, I'm the Senior Director of Digital Accessibility for Target. I spent the last 15 years in a number of different technology roles, always focused on improving the customer experience, and it's been the absolute honor of my career to spend the last 6 years leading digital accessibility. When people ask me about the impact of digital accessibility, I answer this in a couple of different ways. First, from a personal standpoint, this space gives me the opportunity to be an ally for disability inclusion in a large organization, which really matters. But even more important than that, it gives me the opportunity to give people with disabilities a seat at the table to share their voice directly. What we find when people with disabilities have a seat at that table, they can bring their lived experience and their unique perspectives to allow us to make even greater innovations. This work impacts friends of mine, it impacts family members, and when done right, digital accessibility creates the type of inclusive world that I want to be a part of. But beyond that, if I think about why accessibility matters to business, accessibility creates a more enjoyable experience for all consumers. And what I know and what we've seen is that everyone enjoys an experience like that, and it drives business results. So our message to every organization that may listen to this presentation is that accessibility is the right thing to do. We can all agree to that. But it's really, really important to remember that accessibility is also the smart thing to do to drive business results. So throughout our presentation today, we hope to bring to life how we've infused this mentality into our organization. Today at Target, accessibility is at the forefront of how we develop and design every experience. So today we hope to share three things with you. One, we want to walk through the accessibility journey we've been on for the last 17 years. Two, we're excited to share with you what the path looked like for us to create the accessible self-checkout experience that we're rolling out. And thirdly, we'll end with the lessons and learnings that we've had from this journey we've been on. So President Riccobono mentioned this a little bit, but let's go back to where our journey began. Our journey into accessibility as a company began 17 years ago, initially because of a push from the NFB with a mandate to us to make our website accessible. Early on, we were working in a really reactive way. We were fixing issues that existed on our website, meaning we were fixing issues that were causing blockers for people that use assistive technology. We spent a lot of time inside our company educating people on why accessibility matters and why we were focused on accessibility. We used our own internally developed standards rather than industry standards to determine accessibility. It is an absolute understatement to say that those early days were a really tough and uphill battle. However, if we flash forward to today, 17 years later, we have certainly grown, matured, and evolved as an organization. I'm really, really proud to say that we are strategic partners of the NFB.
And what this means is that we go to NFB leadership early in the development of creating new and innovative solutions to get their perspective, to get their unique experiences. And in fact, we had a member of NFB's leadership at our Target headquarters recently to check out self-checkout before we brought it here. Thank you. That partnership with NFB really, really does matter. Accessibility is now a part of our culture as a company. We no longer have to fight for accessibility. Accessibility is not seen as a barrier in technology. Accessibility is seen as an innovation driver. At Target, we have a culture of accessible design, and this culture is embedded within our product, our technology, and our user experience teams. I'm really proud to work in an organization where accessible experiences are the norm and they are the expectation. They are no longer the exception. And what this culture means is that our website, our digital apps, and all consumer digital experiences are fully accessible. Why this matters is that all customers can independently experience the joy and delight of shopping at Target, including all customers with disabilities. As we've matured as an accessibility team, we've spent the last number of years expanding our reach to create accessible tools for our employees. Because we know that it's as important to have accessibility for employees as it is for our customers. One example of this is the main handheld device that's used in store by our employees

0: to do, but we are really pleased to share our progress, and progress that was started because of a really important push from the NFB. So now let's shift gears. We're excited to discuss with you all the development of the first accessible self-checkout in U.S. mass retail. Many of you have had the chance to experience it this week, and we're excited to share with you the behind-the-scenes work and partnership that it took to get to what you've experienced this week. So with that, I'll turn it over to my peer from the technology team, Rick Wallstrom.
1: Thank you, Jake, and thank you, NFB. By way of introduction, my name is Rick Wallstrom, and I own Target's guest-facing hardware in our stores, including our self-checkout. Creating a sense of belonging for all of our guests is part of our DNA at Target, which is one of the many reasons I'm thrilled to share our work in accessibility with all of you. To further that mission, I'm so excited to formally announce the first retail self-checkout experience that is fully accessible to the blind. By early 2026, Target will have deployed an adaptive controller and screen reader to every single self-checkout in our stores. This will give blind and low-vision guests the option to independently check out across the nation. Intentionality is baked into all aspects of our controller, with large tactile buttons, Braille incorporated in important touch points, and an easy-to-grip mount that allows guests a more steady experience while using it. We've also fully integrated the credit card reader into the same audio experience, so guests don't have to move their headset between devices. And through this deployment, we're also able to help sighted guests who would otherwise have difficulty using a touchscreen, including those living with Parkinson's, multiple sclerosis, and other motor control disabilities. And while I know many of you have tried out the experience, I do invite all of you to check it out in more detail up on the fourth floor in the Bonaparte room today between 12 and 2 to experience it yourself. Now, this achievement didn't happen overnight. Over 5 years ago, when we set out to completely redesign our self-checkout experience, we made a commitment. Accessibility had to be integrated from the start. We collaborated closely with internal and external accessibility experts during the design process, ensuring that all physical touch points were well within reach for wheelchair users. From there, we turned our focus to the needs of the blind and low vision community. We incorporated Braille on interactive elements, introduced high contrast UI modes, and enabled text enlargement. We added audio prompts on our payment devices, but we knew we could and should do more. So we began the journey toward full screen reading capabilities for the entire checkout software experience. The turning point came through a powerful encounter. My principal engineer, Adam Naraki, who's with us here in the audience today, witnessed the real-world frustration a blind coworker faced when trying to use an ATM. That moment inspired Adam to build a prototype on his garage workbench using just a basic circuit board and $10 worth of parts. His goal was simple. Create a controller that would work with tools the community already uses. From this humble beginning, we partnered with UI, UX researchers, product designers, software engineers, manufacturers, my teammates here on stage, and of course the Federation to bring the idea to life. And Target isn't keeping this to ourselves. We freely handed our designs to our manufacturing partners at Elo Touch Solutions so that they can bring this controller to market in order to increase the availability of accessible shopping for all. We're laying out a challenge to other retailers to bring accessibility to the forefront, not as an afterthought. And the best part is that it doesn't end here. We plan to refine our experience over time and have already collected great feedback from many of you here at the convention that will be incorporated as we roll out. Continuous

0: improvement is our commitment, and we'll keep evolving to serve our guests better. With that, I'm incredibly lucky to introduce Steve Decker, a leader on our accessibility team, and over 20-year member of the NFB, who will walk you through what we've learned and where we plan to go from here. Steve?
1: Good morning, fellow Federationists. Thank you, Jake and Rick. I am Steve Decker. I'm a senior manager of digital accessibility. I've been working at Target in accessibility for over 13 years, and I'm so excited to be with all of you today. So I want to share some learnings and lessons from this journey, and there are so many that I don't have time to cover them all today, but I will say we've learned so much even this week, and we will always continue learning and making this better. When we first set out to make our self-checkout kiosks accessible, we knew that there weren't any reliable existing models that we could directly emulate. Things like voting machines, food service kiosks, and ATMs gave us lots of great inspiration, but there was nothing that specifically existed for blind users that was like ours. That meant we had to build something new from the ground up, but still rooted in familiar, intuitive patterns. One of the most recognizable pieces we designed was the physical controller that Rick mentioned. We worked very closely with many from the Federation staff to ensure we were aligned with real-world needs. I want to shout out Jack Mendez for spending several days at our headquarters sharing invaluable insights and honest, real feedback, and even helping our engineers make better changes in real time. Also, Carl Belanger with our Center for Excellence in Nonvisual Access, or CINA, who saw a much rougher prototype in January in New York and gave us great feedback as well, pushing us to do more and do better. Because our kiosks run Linux, we selected Orca as the screen reader, even though it doesn't fully support touchscreens. This limitation turned into a benefit as it reinforced the need for physical buttons, which benefit users with disabilities other than blindness. Another key insight was how frustrating it would be to swap earbuds between audio sources, so really early on, we prioritized a unified audio experience between the card reader and the checkout from the start, knowing we could find a way. As we tested flows and interfaces, we discovered lots of things. For instance, scanning items turned out to be very fast and easy, but users could initially benefit from some clear instructions on the motions of scanning and bagging items, something sighted people see others doing all the time. And since Orca doesn't have touchscreen support, team members can still use the screen naturally, while blind users can follow along through the audio, building trust in these shared interactions. We also know that we have more work to do to train our team members on the best ways to interact with blind users and help them understand this new experience. Finally, the process itself was deeply educational. Building this internally at Target forced dozens of people to become deeply engaged with accessibility in a hands-on way more than ever before, including our UX research team, two of whom have been here with us this week. We're not only including blind people in research, we're systemically building long-term processes to do so moving forward. But our journey doesn't stop here, as Jake and Rick both mentioned. We are committed to refining this experience, guided by your feedback. We'll make the interactions easier, the speech better, and the instructions even clearer. So much of the work we've done to serve our guests has also laid a really solid foundation to create opportunities for blind and low vision team members in stores. And I'm so excited, as well as the rest of the entire team, to work on this in the coming year and beyond. Accessibility at Target is not new. It's already a core part of how we build digital products, and now it's becoming a deeper part of our in-store culture too. As that foundation expands, we're scaling our efforts to make accessibility something everyone at Target can own. To that end, we've launched champions programs for designers and developers, equipping even more people with the tools and knowledge to build inclusively. These programs are growing fast, and they're a big part of how we plan to keep accessibility a default mindset, not a one-time project. We're also exploring lots more, like the role of AI and how we might use it to generate more meaningful alt text for all of those product images out there. But no matter how we innovate, the core remains the same. Blind and disabled people must be at the center of everything we create. Ultimately, we know that innovation can foster access, and accessibility drives innovation. As we continue to build for access, we're unlocking new ways to innovate across Target. I want to close with a couple personal reflections. How many of you are excited to try out the first accessible checkout in the U.S.? I have a confession to make. I never used self-checkout before Target, that's not the confession, but I honestly didn't think it mattered that much. I mean, I could always ask someone for help or order online through our fully accessible apps and website, and I love to do that. But after spending a few days demoing what we had built in New York, I was genuinely excited about the independence this would offer. I could grab junk food without judgment. I could make a purchase without small talk or explaining how I became blind for the fifth time that day. And I could have the same privacy as any other shopper. Most importantly, I could shop like everyone else with all of the same choices on how to do so. My three kids, Kira, Serena, and Malia, love roaming the aisles of Target. And while they can help me find the things they want, and maybe the things I want, I'm the one who knows how to check out. And that shift is powerful. Now, the Federation has always invested in blind-centered leadership, and this is deeply personal to me. 20 years ago in Louisville, I received a Federation scholarship. But far more than that, I received the training and the philosophy, the skills and the attitudes that shaped my path. From my first job at Blind Incorporated, now the Minnesota Center for the Blind, to the work I do today, the NFB's leadership and advocacy, including its legal action with Target in 2006, helped spark needed change. Later, our partnership grew because the Federation knows when to fight and when to collaborate. But always, it pushes us to do better, raising the expectations so that blind people can live the lives we want. It's high expectations that help Target build a world-class accessibility team, one that's now a model across the industry. Accessibility is a part of our culture. It's backed by our leadership, and it's embraced by our partners. Today, we've laid the foundation for accessible independent checkout, and we will keep improving it through your feedback and our partnership with the National Federation of the Blind. Finally, blind-centered leadership comes full circle. Recently, I visited my local Target store with my 13-year-old Kira. Like her amazing mom, Callie, she's blind, and while she has some usable vision, it's not enough to easily check out. But she was able to plug in those earbuds, and she learned how to check out on her own. Most importantly, she learned that working together as part of a movement, we can make the world better, and that blind-centered leadership makes all the difference.
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5: The following message is brought to you by Mark Riccobono, President, National Federation of the Blind. 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
2: Greetings, fellow Federationists. Today is Wednesday, October 29th, 2025, and this is Presidential Release 554. We had a great Blind Equality Achievement Month in the National Federation of the Blind. Thank you to all of our local chapters for the tremendous work to get out in the community. I am recording this November release a little early because I will be headed out to the National Federation of the Blind Michigan Convention tomorrow to cap off a great Blind Equality Achievement Month for our organization. November always brings a couple of things to mind for me. Certainly the feeling of family gatherings that comes with this time of year, as well as the Federation family, which was founded first in 1940. November 16, 1940, to be exact, is our anniversary date. And so family gatherings and the Federation anniversary all come together during this special month of the year. Today, we have a great foundation of collective action, experience, and wisdom to build upon. And that is something that we did not have in 1940. It just didn't exist. We had to build it. So one of the important things that comes to mind for me during this time of year is reflecting on the progress that we have made as a source of strength for how much further we need to go. And it really is important to study where we've been in order to understand where we're going. This also comes to mind because of the Thanksgiving season, and it's an important time to reflect and give thanks on really how fortunate we are to have the Federation family and the movement we share together. Was reflecting that Melissa and I first moved to Baltimore in 2003, right about this time of the year, so 22 years ago, and we spent our first Thanksgiving in Baltimore, still moving boxes into our new rented space on Barney Street, and we had the opportunity to come to the national office to share the Thanksgiving meal with the board of directors and others who were here for the meeting of the board of directors. And I think it exemplified the best of what we experience in the National Federation of the Blind. I remember very fondly the feeling of shared family and experience as everybody, board members and others who were here for the Thanksgiving helped out with the cooking and serving and cleaning up, and much laughter and great stories were told. I also remember that there was a strong mix of conversation about where we have been and some of the struggles to get to where we were at that time, and also a lot of discussion about where it is that we want to go. And in 2003, we were just a few months before the opening of our new building here in Baltimore, the Jernigan Institute building. So it hadn't even been finished yet. So there's a lot of talk about where are we going? What are we going to do? What do we want to do? And combining these two things together, where have we been? And what does that help us understand about where we want to go? Really important conversations in the midst of bringing community together, which is what we do in the National Federation of the Blind. And so that's why for this anniversary year, we wanted to give that sense of celebrating, understanding where we've been, but also sparking conversations within our membership, across our chapters, about the history of the organization. And so this month, we're bringing to life in new ways the 50th anniversary book of the National Federation of the Blind, which is Walking Alone and Marching Together. Now, starting with our anniversary this month, we will be releasing on a weekly basis a podcast that shares the content of Walking Alone and Marching Together in new, I'd say, bite-sized chunks that can be digested on a regular basis, and I hope our members will use as a tool to have some deep dive discussions about the founding of the Federation, where we've been, and what that means for us today and where we would like to go. So I wanted to talk about it here on this release and introduce it to our chapters to make sure that our members, our leaders are thinking ahead about how to use this new tool with some great historical content. Now, as an example, in episode one, you'll be introduced to the publication and you'll also be greeted with the early segment of the book, which is called The Dark Ages and the Dawn of Organization. The book and that section of Walking Alone and Marching Together opens with this little segment, which I thought I would give to you to set the stage for thinking about this publication. It reads as follows. The year 1990 holds extraordinary significance for blind Americans. It marks the golden anniversary of the National Federation of the Blind, and so memorializes the first half century of collective self-organization by the blind people of the United States. This book is the story of those 50 years of federationism in America, the history of a unique social revolution, democratic and nonviolent, but not always peaceful. The drama of an irresistible force, some call it blind force, colliding again and again with the seemingly immovable objects of supervision and superstition, and the narrative of a minority group once powerless, scattered, and impoverished, coming together as a people and forging an independent movement, gaining self-expression and learning self-direction, proclaiming normality and demanding equality. Now, that is the first paragraph of one of the first sections you'll encounter from the book in episode one. I call this to your attention because this is an important tool for us to build discussions of philosophy within our organization, to understand and build the understanding of the history of our movement so we can really have powerful conversations about where we want to go and how we want to get there. Recognizing that this is now the 85th anniversary of our organization, we are now only 15 years away from our 100th anniversary. That means we can't rest on where we've been, but we really have to understand our progress and how significant it has been to put in perspective how important it is that we go the rest of the way in creating equality for blind people, and especially in a time and in a society that's changing very quickly, our progress is not guaranteed. We need to protect the ground we've gained, but also push even further. We know the power of collective action and coordination because we've been doing it for 85 years, but we really need to dig into the history to help us understand how valuable what we've built has become how important it is to continue to build and then to spark our imagination about where we go in the next 15 years and beyond. And by examining the history, talking about it, studying it, we can really learn a lot about the future we want for each other as blind people in the National Federation of the Blind. So I want to encourage each of our members, each of our chapters, to use this new tool to spark those conversations in innovative ways, to plan on having this podcast available every week, a new episode to discuss, talk about. So there'll be plenty of content to discuss at, say, a monthly chapter meeting, but I hope that there will be discussions outside of our chapter meetings about this content. Most importantly, if you have questions, comments, if this content sparks ideas or things you're interested in knowing more about because of diving deeper into the history of the Federation, please write to me. I would love to know about it so we can think about creating even deeper tools for examining our history and discussing where we want to go. And furthermore, if there are other podcasts of this type that you would like from the Federation, I would love to hear that from our members as well. If you haven't already found the trailer for the Walking Alone and Marching Together podcast on your favorite podcast client, I would urge you to search for that. Along with National Federation of the Blind, find the trailer, subscribe to the podcast so that during the week leading up to our 85th anniversary, when episode 1 comes out, you will be notified and can get that content on day 1. Finally, I'd like to say that during our anniversary convention in 1990, Dr. Jernigan gave a banquet speech, and he said this about history.
6: So far as I can tell, there are only three possible reasons for studying history: to get inspiration, to gain perspective, or to acquire a basis for predicting the future.
2: As Dr. Jernigan often articulated after that, part of predicting the future is being part of directing what that future looks like. And that's what we do in the National Federation of the Blind. We don't just assume that the future is predetermined. We have determined for ourselves that we're going to be part of it. And that's why I'd like each and every one of us to get involved with the podcast, sharing the podcast, talking about the podcast, because it will spark those conversations about where we would like to go next in the National Federation of the Blind. That's why we bring our chapters together. That's why we have organized, is so that we as blind people can determine where we want to go and can build the future for ourselves. Now, as we come to the close of this release, I do want to wish everyone in the Federation family a very, very happy Thanksgiving season. I also want to acknowledge that for many in our Federation family, it is currently a very hard time, knowing that the government shutdown has had a significant impact on many, many blind people, both federal employees and non-federal employees. And so I, in addition to offering everybody a great holiday season and joyous Thanksgiving, urge us to continue to reach out to those members who may be in need and to show our generosity for those of us who may be less impacted, to reach out to our members who are being particularly hard hit at this time and do what we can do to give back to them. And finally, I'd like to say that I want to share a continued gratitude for all members of the Federation family, for all that you do on behalf of blind people, and certainly enriching the lives of myself and my family as blind people. The work that you do on a daily basis in the community helps all of us, and I want to share a great deal of gratitude for that. Now, it would not be fitting to close this anniversary presidential release without some customary endings about history and Thanksgiving. Why were the early days of history called the Dark Ages? Because there were so many knights, of course. How was the Roman Empire cut in half? With a pair of Caesars, of course. And finally, what do you get when you cross a turkey with a centipede? Drumsticks for everyone. Let's go build the National Federation of the Blind.
5: 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Let's go build the National Federation of the Blind.
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8: Ethel Ulysses Parker, Jr. by Peggy Chong. There is a photo on the page, the caption, Ethel Ulysses Parker, Jr. Ethel Ulysses Parker, Jr., EU to his friends, was a strong-voiced, determined, and kind human being who many people in the Federation had the privilege to know during the 1970s, 80s, and 90s. He will long be remembered in the Federation for his strong, no-nonsense presence and the opportunities he helped to create. We know him as the founder of the pre-authorized check plan, and his legacy lives on in the national scholarships awarded each year to blind students in his name and in the name of his wife, Jean. Yet, with all we know, very few of us really know who he was outside the Federation. He spoke passionately on many subjects that were important to blind people during the time he was most active, and he was always in the forefront of promoting up-and-coming people he saw as having talent and energy that they could give to this cause we share. I was fortunate to have had a chance to meet and talk with EU when I was younger. He graciously took the time to meet with me and other younger Federationists to get to know us. It was easy to feel comfortable with EU right off the bat. We felt like he was an interested grandfather, willing to listen to us despite our youth. He had a nice laugh and a gentle speaking voice in a small conversational group, but in a formal meeting, on the convention floor, or in legislative hearings, he had a strong, powerful, and persuasive voice and presence that left no doubt that he was a competent authority on that topic at hand. One of the first things EU told me about himself was what his initials stood for and how to say his name. Ethel was easy to pronounce, but Ulysses was to be pronounced with the emphasis on the first syllable, and he made a point of saying that this was not to be pronounced the way that the former general and president of the United States pronounced his name. I thought that researching this larger-than-life man would be an easy task. Everyone in my circle of friends knew him. But it turns out we did not really know him, but knew only that we liked knowing him. He left a thin paper trail, and there was little on the internet from which I could draw. Ethel Ulysses Parker, Jr. was born on March 18, 1922, in Bay Springs, Mississippi, to Ethel Ulysses and Lula Mae Parker. He was the middle of three surviving children born to the couple. Mr. Parker Sr. and his wife ran a grocery store in Bay Springs and were the owners and operators of an ice house business. They did well in their small community. By the age of 7, Ethel Jr. began to lose his eyesight. By the age of 9, he was totally blind. Mr. and Mrs. Parker decided to send their son to the School for the Blind in Jackson, Mississippi. Each Sunday, his mother would drive her son more than 60 miles to Jackson, and every Friday she would drive him back to their home to spend the weekend with the family. This was during the Depression of the 30s, when family incomes were tight, and such a drive represented a significant cost in gas, not to mention wear and tear on the car. It was hard for Lula Mae to send her son away to school, but she knew this was important for him if he was to succeed in life. At the School for the Blind, EU did well as a student and was active in his school's Boy Scout troop. After graduation, he attended Ole Miss, the University of Mississippi in Oxford. It is doubtful that any financial assistance for EU was granted by his state agency for the blind, but he pursued a higher education anyway. One must assume that a significant amount of financial support was given by his parents. His older sister, Doris, also attended college and graduated from Ole Miss, showing the commitment to education held by the family. Again, his mother would pick him up on many weekends and bring him back to school on Sunday evenings. He left Ole Miss in his senior year without finishing. This was late in the Second World War, many men were off fighting in the military, and women had joined the workforce. AU found it harder to recruit readers at the school, and this made it difficult for him to keep up with his classwork. When he left school, he still needed a career to support himself, so he decided to go to San Antonio, Texas, where he attended chiropractic school. On completing this part of his education, he was encouraged by his parents to come back to Bay Springs and open his chiropractic business, even though there was an established chiropractor already in this small town. His brother-in-law and best friend, Joe, was off fighting in the military during World War II, leaving an empty house in Bay Springs. EU moved into the vacant house and set up his practice. Business was good, so he hired a secretary, Miss Imogene Price, known to many of us as Jean, a girl 5 years his junior. It was her job to take care of the growing paperwork and to manage other office duties while he was seeing patients. He must have found more than just her work satisfactory, because he married Miss Price on November 30, 1945, just after her 18th birthday. The couple had three daughters, Dixie, Teresa, and Jeannie. After 8 years as a chiropractor, EU wanted to change careers and become a State Farm insurance agent in Bay Springs. Soon after, the family moved their business to Laurel, Mississippi, a town on a major highway, which benefited business significantly. With EU's personality and perseverance, he became one of the first 7 State Farm agents in the state of Mississippi and was soon regarded as one of their top agents. Like all new businessmen, he needed to establish himself. This meant going door-to-door to sell insurance. Again, Jean helped out with the paperwork, acting as his office manager and reader. Keep in mind, she was doing this at the same time she was raising their children. EU often hired high school students to work for him as drivers when he made his calls. It is a credit to his investment in young people and his judgment in hiring that 2 of the young men who drove for him stayed on after high school to become part of his staff. One retired from the business after working there for 25 years. A State Farm agent is an independent contractor with his own office. Over the years, EU hired additional staff to work in his business. As his business grew, he spent less and less time going door to door and relied more on traffic coming to his office. As an ambitious agent, EU did everything he could to promote himself, even if it cost him a bit of money. One promotional item he had tailored for his firm was a tin box to hold valuable documents such as one's State Farm policy. He gave one to each of his customers and was generous enough to give them to most people in the community. Such a box was useful, not only for retaining personal possessions, but as a way of keeping his name in front of the families who were or could potentially be his customers. As was the custom in those days, he also had ashtrays made for his State Farm business customers, along with pens, calendars, and other traditional giveaways, which he changed each year. Each morning, advertisements for EU's insurance agency would air on the local radio station about 7 a.m., and when his youngest daughter would get up for school, one of the first things she would hear on the radio was her father's commercials. She remembers this fondly and says that it shows just how much her father did everything he could to promote his business. But in the Parker family, it was not all work and no play for this energetic agent. Family was important to him and Jean. When their daughter Dixie was still small, the Parkers would go out to the lake nearby to picnic and swim. Jean was not a swimmer, so EU would take their young daughter and lead her into the lake. As Dixie grew older and the other children came along, he continued to swim with the girls. Even with the assumption on the part of the public that the children of blind parents are the real caretakers, one that is frequently communicated to their offspring, she notes with pride that, when EU came along, she never felt that she was the one leading or watching out for her blind father or her siblings. Along with a good sense of direction and confidence in himself, he was definitely daddy in charge. One of the many responsibilities EU took on as a State Farm agent was to host an annual picnic for agents in Mississippi. They would come to Laurel and stay at local hotels, and the Parkers would host a big cookout at their home. This was usually followed by a swim party at one of the establishments they had taken over for the 4th of July weekend. Later in life, when the doctor told EU that he needed to get more exercise, it was his love of swimming that found him putting a swimming pool in his backyard. Becoming active in the community was also important to the couple. Knowing the movers and shakers in the community was important if EU was to bring in new business. Since he considered scouting to be a formative part of his childhood, he became active in the Boy Scouts, even though his 3 children were girls. He believed in the program and actively worked to help it raise money. He also made himself available whenever asked to do volunteer work for the organization and was honored with a Silver Beaver Award for his participation and exceptional character. EU was also an active member of the Rotary Club of Laurel, Mississippi, serving for a time as its president. In the late 1960s, this outgoing man ran for the Mississippi State Senate. He spoke at many clubs and rallies while campaigning. Dixie, his oldest daughter, drove him to many of these and says that she learned a great deal about her dad by listening to him speak. On their many trips to Jackson, the state capital, EU would direct his daughter and other drivers around the city since he knew it much better than they did. EU did not win a seat in the Mississippi State Senate, but he did a great deal to raise the visibility of blind people in the state and to redefine for many of them what blind people could aspire to do. In the early 1970s, EU learned about the National Federation of the Blind and attended the annual national convention held in Houston, Texas in 1971. At that convention, he was so impressed with the spirit and activism of the organization that he decided he wanted to bring the federation to Mississippi. As usual, EU jumped in with both feet and became one of its most active leaders and members. He helped organize the new affiliate, trying to get names out of the state agency for the blind in order to offer them the opportunity to join fellow Mississippians in improving conditions there, but to no avail. At that time, the agency was closely allied with the American Council of the Blind, and at times agency officials were cold and hostile to the creation of a federation affiliate in that state. In the early 70s, employment opportunities for the blind were quite limited. There was a sheltered workshop, Mississippi Industries for the Blind, and, while it paid better wages than some shops around the country, not much opportunity existed for advancement. The state ran a vending program for the blind, but most of its facilities were limited to the selling of snacks and soda. It was EU's dream that bringing the National Federation of the Blind to Mississippi would serve to increase the opportunities blind people would have for other jobs and thereby increase their chances of making a good living. With or without the support of the rehabilitation agency, he and other blind friends went about making their lists, friends telling friends, churches referring fellow church members, local clubs talking about the blind they had helped. Leaders from other states arrived just after the new year in 1972. They, along with others from Mississippi, began calling on people across the state. All told, a team of members from 11 states arrived in Jackson to work those lists and build new ones. On January 15, 1972, a meeting was held at the Downtown Motor Inn in Jackson to organize the affiliate. President Kenneth Jernigan and board member Don Capps were on hand to meet, greet, and get to know the more than 70 Mississippians who came to learn about the National Federation of the Blind. During the week of the organizing, two of the team members were refused accommodations at the Ole Miss Hotel in Oxford. The refusal to accommodate them was based on the fact that they would have no sighted person to accompany them, that the hotel had steps to get to and from sleeping rooms, and that the hotel had no restaurant on site and would not be responsible for their safety when they traveled the streets of Jackson to find nearby restaurants. Tackling this issue was the first goal on the new organization's agenda, and that day they voted to take to the Mississippi legislature the Model White Cane Law that would allow blind people the same rights to public places and accommodations enjoyed by those with sight. At that first meeting, EU was elected as the first vice president and continued to serve on the state board in many capacities over the next quarter century. For a time, he was the Mississippi affiliate's president, and for many years he was elected to serve as the official delegate to the National Convention of the National Federation of the Blind. It didn't take long for EU to be recognized as a national leader. Soon he was serving on the board of directors of the Jacobus Tenbrook Memorial Fund and was invited to attend the National Federation of the Blind Board of Directors meeting held over the Thanksgiving holiday. Jean came along with him, and all who partook of the Thanksgiving meal realized she was a great cook and remembered with fondness her corn casserole and the seasoned oyster crackers she brought to share. Through the years, many Federationists had the pleasure of staying at the home of Jean and EU. Jean was every bit as committed to the efforts of the National Federation of the Blind as her husband, and it is encouraging to see this kind of commitment in a person who is sighted. In the fall of 1974, EU approached the Federation with a fundraising opportunity that he thought could raise a lot of money for the organization. The State Farm Insurance Company had begun collecting payments for insurance premiums through fund transfers that assured that payments would be on time and trouble-free. EU believed that we could do this organizationally, and all of us are familiar with the PAC plan. Though its name has changed and the options for doing those fund transfers have increased, the concept is the same, and it continues to bring hundreds of thousands of dollars to the organization each year. This successful businessman and community activist made significant contributions to the organization through his work on the Resolutions Committee, and when the Federation decided to establish a low-interest loan program for adaptive technology, EU was one of the first three committee members to serve. As a businessman, he observed that banks and credit unions were reluctant to make loans for specialized equipment because the collateral that equipment would represent would be harder for them to sell than cars, boats, houses, and more traditional items. One of the benefits of this program was not just that it made money available, but that it also offered expertise about the kind of technology that would be most useful for the client who was applying for the loan. Although some of the new technology was foreign to EU, he was certainly comfortable using the technology of his day, and his family remembers how he made it a habit to tape record family discussions with his girls or catch them singing at unexpected moments. These recordings were his way of remembering the role that pictures play in the lives of so many who can see. EU's involvement in organizations extended well beyond the National Federation of the Blind. He served on the Mississippi Public Welfare Board, and he and Jean were one of 13 family members who founded the Franklin United Methodist Church in the 1950s. At first, the congregation met in a tent, but EU and Jean helped to raise money for a building and eventually a second building that was used as a youth center. For years, EU served as a trustee of the church. EU loved history. The Civil War was his passion, and he read extensively on the subject and had many cassettes filled with Civil War music. With advancing age, he developed significant back trouble. Even after surgery, his pain was so severe that he could not climb steps. At times, he used a wheelchair to navigate large buildings and packed convention halls. But his physical problems didn't retard his intellectual curiosity and his determination to remain involved in the things that were so much a part of his life's work. He continued to hire a reader who would come to his home each day to read the Wall Street Journal, weekly and monthly print magazines, and of course the Daily Mail. Sadly, EU did not live long enough to benefit from the NFB Newsline service that the PAC plan money he helped to bring to the organization played such a significant part in financing. EU died on April 7, 1996, in Laurel, Mississippi. His wife lived until December 30, 2012. Evidencing her strong commitment to the advancement of blind people, for many years after her husband's death, Jean remained an active member, attending national conventions until 2008. Jean and EU are buried in Bay Springs, but they continue to live in the hearts of those who love them, in the statutes of the state of Mississippi, and in the history of the blind and our movement toward first-class citizenship. Consider a charitable gift. Making a charitable gift can be one of the most satisfying experiences in life. Each year, millions of people contribute their time, talent, and treasure to charitable organizations. When you plan for a gift to the National Federation of the Blind, you are not just making a donation, you are leaving a legacy that ensures a future for blind people throughout the country. Special giving programs are available through the National Federation of the Blind, NFB. Points to consider when making a gift to the National Federation of the Blind. Will my gift serve to advance the mission of the NFB? Am I giving the most appropriate asset? Have I selected the best way to make my gift? Have I considered the tax consequences of my gift? Have I sought counsel from a competent advisor? Have I talked to the NFB planned giving officer about my gift? Benefits of making a gift to the NFB. Helping the NFB fulfill its mission. Receiving income tax savings through a charitable deduction. Making capital gain tax savings on contribution of some appreciated gifts. Providing retained payments for the life of a donor or other beneficiaries. Eliminating federal estate tax in certain situations. Reducing estate settlement cost. Your gift will help us make the study of science and math a real possibility for blind children, provide hope for seniors losing vision, promote state and chapter programs, and provide information that will educate blind people, advance technology helpful to the blind, create a state-of-the-art library on blindness, train and inspire professionals working with the blind, provide critical information to parents of blind children, mentor blind people trying to find jobs. Your gift makes you a part of the NFB dream.
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9: 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A photo appears on the page, the caption, Regina Klein. From the editor, we are constantly bombarded by messages that suggest that if we don't want to work for someone else, the answer is to be an entrepreneur. If we don't want to face the discrimination that comes from employers not believing we can do a job, the answer is to become an entrepreneur. In this address, a woman who has worked as our legal counsel and has long been an advocate for entrepreneurism talks about how we, who are blind, can become entrepreneurs and the way all of us in the Federation can support programs to make this easier. Here is what she says.
10: Thank you, Mr. President. Hello and good afternoon, members of the Federation. What a privilege it is to come back here today after being gone and apart for a couple of years. This has a lot of significance to me personally, and I know it has to you. This convention is so much a homecoming, and a homecoming this year during such challenging times that we all have been through. But it does reflect a critical moment to celebrate community and to celebrate the energy that's created by this community in particular. There's potent power in this room. There are ideas and actions in this room that will lift up those that are here and those that are not for the rest of the year and for years to come. Well, I was introduced just now by the president in my role as founder of Enable Ventures and Smart Job, both companies working to close the disability wealth gap and build a robust entrepreneurial ecosystem throughout the disability community, as I will describe in a minute. As he mentioned, before that, I started working and learning from this community as a lawyer. And it was with absolute pleasure during my time as a trial attorney and senior counsel at the U.S. Department of Justice under the Obama administration that I worked on matters that the NFB has always led on, and that is fighting to advance the rights and interests of workers with disabilities to achieve competitive employment. That means avoiding unnecessary, unjustified segregation. It means being able to leave subminimum wage work when you can and want to work for competitive wages. And as you well know, NFB has always been on the cutting edge of civil rights of workers in the organized blind movement to work in employment in a range of jobs, to advance the highest expectations of people who are blind, for the full inclusion of the organized blind in work and the economy. I look out today, I see some of my great friends. Eve Hill, I worked with her back at DOJ. She's one of the great lawyers in the United States advancing the ADA. Ann Ray, she was on stage a little while ago, still at the DOJ, advancing civil rights. But that was a time back at the DOJ when we filed the first cases that applied the ADA and the Supreme Court decision in Olmstead to where people with disabilities worked. And it was then that we knew, as we know now, that people with disabilities can thrive in the labor market in a range of opportunities, that there is a recognized right in the United States for people with disabilities to receive the services and supports they need to work in the community. Later in my career, I went on and worked with Eve Hill and Dan Goldstein, who's in the audience, and other lawyers here from Brown Goldstein and Levy. Oh, let's hear it for Brown Goldstein and Levy. A law firm truly with singularity that has worked hand in glove with the NFB to advance the rights of people with disabilities and people in this community for decades. We worked on matters across the United States with the NFB, advancing the rights of blind workers to avoid unlawful, unnecessary segregation, to be treated equally on the job, to access ladders of opportunity. And that is work that is still carrying on today with the NFB and with these lawyers that have dedicated so much of their lives to making sure that people with disabilities have equal rights. It was just around the start of 2020, however, that my work took me in a very interesting and a very different place. I began to assess some of these experiences, and I was assessing what it meant that I had represented and worked with some of the most talented people I'd ever met in this community, in this room, and in rooms like this around the country. And I began to realize that there were two different realities at play. First, 30 years after the ADA, it remained the case that nearly two-thirds of working-age adults with disabilities are in fact not employed. Second, and this is really important, that there is an abundance of raw innovation, invention, ingenuity reverberating throughout the disability community and the blind community. It's everywhere. Talent is lying everywhere. And it's in this convention hall today. And it sparks the question, it should spark the question in all of us, which is how can we harness that talent to access more than just the right to be free from discrimination? What additional tools can we use to allow talented people with disabilities to achieve a freedom that works hand in glove with equality, that is economic justice? In the movement for disability rights, how do we build upon the equality already achieved in the battles yet to be fought while leveling up to the word that is equity? That which gives people economic opportunities, employment, and greater access to wealth. And I turned to entrepreneurship to address these questions. Now ask me what entrepreneurship is. To me, it's a prayer to the kind of world you want to live in the future. It's a prayer that through consistent and dedicated focus, you will into the world. Through the power of a single idea, you will it into reality, even despite the odds that it might not succeed. The history of successful entrepreneurs is replete with examples of people who have succeeded in spite of the odds, in spite of great barriers. They've been excluded from traditional avenues of employment. As the founder of LinkedIn, Reid Hoffman, wrote in a 2013 op-ed about the subject of immigration, Reid Hoffman said, "Immigration is pure entrepreneurship. You see, you leave behind everything familiar to start somewhere new. To succeed, you develop alliances. You must acquire skills. You will have to improvise on occasion. That's a bold proposition," he said. Well, like the experience of immigration, so many of the entrepreneurs with disabilities that I meet every day are fantastically situated for the experience of entrepreneurship. Each day they battle and bust through barriers in a world that was so often not designed with them in mind. Each day they're written out of certain opportunities, not on their own merit, but because of the biases inherent in others in their world. It causes them to develop alternative paths, new alliances, new and additional skills. Their lives are one of inventing workarounds, hacks, better ways. And they are uncompromising in their belief that they can and will live in a world where the experience of disability is equated with problem solving, innovation, and a better way. I founded SmartJob in 2020, and this year in 2022, partnered with Jim Sorensen, a world-renowned impact investor of the Sorensen Impact Platform, to create Enable Ventures, a market-rate venture capital firm. Our job is to find Our job is to find the most talented entrepreneurs with disabilities in the world who are leveraging the disability experience as an asset. And in their businesses, they are creating inclusively designed products and services. And they're launching startups that will increase the employment of people with disabilities. We connect these entrepreneurs with funding to allow their companies and enterprises to grow, to scale.

here. We have talent everywhere. What we need to do is change the way we design work. And there is a rising class of entrepreneurs with disabilities around the world that will do that, that will reimagine work for everyone. Now, you're saying, my friend Tracy over there gives me a hard time from the NFB. Let's just hear it for Tracy Soforenko over in Virginia. He is always giving me a hard time. He said, Gina, you're too much Wall Street, not enough Main Street. You're too Harvard, not enough rock and roll. All right, Tracy, here's some regular language about what we do. Is that all right? Okay, here we go. This is what we're working on, you guys. We are providing our support to entrepreneurs and early stage companies that are inventing new wayfinding solutions, next generation braille displays, digital training and hiring platforms designed to screen in, not screen out. You heard Anne Raich from the USDOJ. They're worried about technologies coming along that are AI driven, that screen workers out. We're looking for the technologies that actually intend, are designed to screen workers in. We're backing entrepreneurs with disabilities with powerful ideas who are seeking funding in order to grow and scale the kind of companies that will hire other people with disabilities, that will promote accessibility in their supply chains, that will be designed with the community in mind from the beginning. It means that SmartJob is finding and supporting a global community of disability tech accelerators, small business incubators, entrepreneurship programs that provide entrepreneurs with those critical skills, the critical skills, support, and information they need to be successful on their entrepreneurial journeys. You know, some of the fastest growing jobs in our economy today are in the technology sector. And that's an industry where people with disabilities, including people who are blind, are absolutely underrepresented. It is estimated that hundreds of thousands of jobs that exist today will be gone by 2030 because of the lightning speed of innovation, automation, and because of this increasing digital divide. People who have unequal access to technology will be the hardest hit with these labor force trends. And as you know, here we are in 2022, and the internet remains so often inaccessible to blind people 32 years after the enactment of the ADA. To solve for these problems, in addition to the good work, the profound work of the NFB and its crusade for civil rights, with so many talented lawyers. To solve for this problem, SmartJob is building relationships. We're building a lot of them. We're building relationships with coding, digital accessibility, and other technology training boot camps. We're trying to connect workers with new inroads into that tech industry. We're working to pave alternative and accessible learning and training paths right into the technology sector to drive inclusion into the heart of tech by making it easier for tech to meet our talented workforce, the members of the National Federation of the Blind and people across the disability community who can and want to work in tech and can bring their talents to bear on the next generation of technology. So I've got to tell you, since 2020, I've met with hundreds of entrepreneurs with disabilities from around the world. We're talking about inventors and dreamers and founders and makers. They're leveraging the experience of disability as an asset to business and as an asset to the world. And they're expanding the disability market and the general market, the general consumer market, as they're doing it. You might ask yourself today, if you're not an entrepreneur, why you should care about this. Why should you care about this? What does it have to do with your life? Today, entrepreneurs throughout the world are working on solutions. They're working on solutions that you'll buy at the store. They're working, and many of them are blind, are working on solutions that will remove barriers to people with disabilities' lives. That

0: That's true, but the right solutions need funding to scale. In order to be sustainable, to reach you, they need funding in order to get off the ground, to hit a wider distribution, to have a lower price point, to make the sustainability of those products, they need sustained funding. And they also need something else that's a magic ingredient, which is that they need what we call in investing product market fit. They need feedback and insight and partnerships like the kind that we have forged with under the leadership of President Rick Abono with the National Federation of the Blind to know what is the user experience? What do blind people think about this product? What does the community need to be built? Who in the community wants to build it? And so we are working on all these issues together as we are looking to support and grow companies. We're also looking to support and grow the interests of consumers as to what they need. And you know what you need, and you know what you'd like to see have on the shelf in the future. When entrepreneurs with disabilities and those co-designing with them have more funding, when they have more support, when they have more guidance, consumers do have a wider array of choices in their lives, and that levels the playing field. And on this journey, as I mentioned, and I really want to underscore this, the NFB has been an indispensable partner. This should be of little surprise, as the NFB has been at the forefront of not only, as we mentioned, advancing employment for much of its 80-plus year history, but the NFB has been at the edge, the cutting edge of advancing innovation for all of its history. Certainly blind innovation since the very beginning has very directly influenced the history of innovation writ large in the world. You can draw a straight line from the invention of the typewriter to text-to-voice to audiobooks. Many of the component features of your iPhone in your pocket, that started in the organized blind community. That started with blind innovators. That started here. That started in the community. Those innovations changed the world. They changed the world. And I know that your president knows that, NFB knows that, and looking out into the future, they know that there are innovators and inventors in the audience here today across this country who will create the next generation of solutions in the next 50 years. We are very excited by this partnership and the ability to announce two special opportunities that are coming online right now in this partnership between SmartJob and the NFB. We have supported and brought to the community Synergies Works. It's a small micro business incubator. This is Tracy again. What does incubator mean, Gina? Well, it is a place where entrepreneurs can receive support for their ideas, end-to-end support, mentorship, networks, the opportunity to meet with coaches about their business ideas, opportunity to receive support in accounting and marketing and understanding how to reach consumers and test product. This is the opportunity how to make a business plan. We're bringing this online. And the opportunity is currently open to members of the National Federation of the Blind. Yep. And the other thing we have to tell you is that we're bringing online, thanks to the folks at Include LLC, a how to raise venture capital course, how to get funding from angel investors and venture capitalists for great business ideas here in the NFB community. That course is opening right now as well. We've got lots of opportunities, and we hope that we'll see many of you participating in these opportunities as we move forward. Thank you very much.
1: 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NFBRN, the National Federation of the Blind Radio Network.
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3: Hello and welcome to the Nation's Blind Podcast. I am Melissa Riccobono and I am here with not one, not two, but three other fantastic people today. First of all, let's get the co-host in. Hello, co-host. Why don't you introduce yourself?
4: Ahua. My name is Anil Lewis. I'm glad to be here, Melissa.
3: I'm glad that you're here, Anil.
4: I'm loving this topic we're going to discuss today.
3: I'm excited about this topic. Which one of the lovely ladies would you like to introduce?
4: Let's go alphabetically.
3: Okay.
4: Let's go with Danielle McCann.
3: Hello, Danielle. How are you?
5: Hello. I'm great. How are y'all?
3: Doing well.
4: Now, you're going to introduce our second guest?
3: So our other lovely lady is Nikki Jackson. Hello, Nikki. How are you?
6: Hi, you all. I'm doing well. How are you both?
3: Doing great.
4: Yeah.
3: Well, you know, we are talking about some things, not really about beauty, I guess, but we are talking about representation, certainly, and pop culture and media and how blind people are and have been represented. And so we're going to start out more broadly with TV shows, movies, things that people want to talk about blind people being represented. And then we're going to go into the cool topic of blind Barbie.
4: Oh, yeah.
3: Blind Barbie, yay or nay?
4: Great topic.
3: Or both. And so I think I'm very excited about this. And so, Anil, I know you had a movie you wanted to talk about. So why don't we start with yours?
4: Oh, yeah. That's how I wanted to start on the top. My hoo-ah. I love that. My blind movie is Sin of a Woman with Al Pacino. He's just a phenomenal actor. And I know there's positives and negatives about it, but just the framework is a retired military guy who goes blind. And I forget whether it's his grandson or just a stranger, young kid who's a student who needs to get some community service for what he did, meets this blind retired military official. And I just love the fact that he's very adamant about demanding that he be treated in a certain way, meaning Al Pacino, the blind guy. And it wasn't, you know, the pity. And when the young man tried to express a little bit of pity or whatever, you know, it really was met with a more direct positive identity of who he was, even though he was still really struggling with his blindness. It's a really complicated, in my opinion, movie if you really evaluate the emotions and that kind of thing. But it's a really wonderful ending, which I won't spoil for you. But that was the one that first came to mind. There were many others, but that was the one that came to mind.
3: Now, two things about that movie. Is that where he calls Jack Daniels John Daniels because they're such good friends? Is that the movie?
4: It may be. I haven't seen it in a very long time. And I could see that happening, yes.
3: I just got this flicker because it's been a very long time for me as well. And I do remember, and I love what you said, Anil, about it being complicated because blindness is and can be complicated, right? It's not generally you go blind or you're born blind and you're all happy or you're all miserable. I mean, I think there's a process that we all go through, and especially if you go blind later in life and we're very used to being in charge and powerful and using your vision a lot. I mean, being in the military, that's kind of all about, in some ways, good or bad, what you can see or looking out for your guys or your women.
4: Definitely establish an identity based on all of that. Yeah, absolutely.
3: Yeah. And so I get that. But the thing that did drive me nuts when I did see the movie and I just rolled my eyes was there is, of course, a scene. And there's another movie called Sneakers, which is about a blind guy that helps detectives.
4: The little tech guy. Yeah. The blind guy was really tech.
3: But both of those movies, they have to have a scene where the blind person's driving the car.
4: Yeah.
3: And that just sort of, I was like, really? Did you have to go there? All the things you could have them do.
4: I love it.
3: Really? And I know you liked it. I don't.
4: Yeah. Because I mean, I know a lot. I have a lot of blind friends. That's their big thing. They've driven. They've had that little sighted, you know, co-pilot and that kind of thing. But I look at it this way, Melissa. These movies prophesied blind people driving. And look where we are. Look,
3: that's true. Okay. Okay. That's fair. Nikki, how about you?
4: Oh, you want to go to Nikki? Okay.
3: I'm going to Nikki. You know, okay. What about you? What is your movie that you want to talk about, or TV show, or do you have a couple? Lay it on us.
6: Well, first of all, let me just say I am one of those blind people who had the opportunity to drive. So I had my sighted co-pilot. Okay. Next to me was my cousin who said, get in the car. We're going for a drive. And I was, who was I to say, no, we're not. Like, no, I'm going to drive.
3: Okay. Here's the deal quickly. I have also driven. I didn't drive like in some high stakes. I mean, I think the sneakers was like they were trying to escape and the blind guy is driving. And I can't remember, son of a woman, but it seems like.
4: Well, the blind guy was driving to the rescue.
3: Oh, to the rescue. Was that what it was?
4: That's right.
3: And then like, son of a woman, wasn't he driving really fast?
4: Yes.
3: That's the part that I'm like, I mean, I drove too, but it was in a parking lot or was on a country road. Like there was no speed really involved. But anyway, go ahead, Nikki. Sorry, I digress.
6: No problem. So the movie that I want to talk about briefly is the 2016 film, My Blind Brother, and it is a comedy. And it's pretty awful in a good way, right? Like it's all of the negative stereotypes about a blind person that you could possibly think of. But really shortly, like a short synopsis of the movie, there are these two brothers. The youngest is the blind brother, and the younger brother went blind early in their childhood due to negligence of the older brother. And so everyone in the town now treats the younger brother like he is a saint, right? He can do no wrong. And I mean, this guy is pretty terrible and he treats people pretty horribly, but people revere him as like this amazing person. And so I won't give any spoilers, but I will say that the younger brother is on a mission to complete this triathlon and he wants to swim across. Part of that is swimming across this huge lake in the town and he wants his brother to help him. And so the story really reflects their relationship and how they kind of go through the ebbs and flows of being brothers, but also to how, you know, how people kind of have these low expectations of the younger brother only for the reason of him being blind, right? Like he's revered for really doing nothing great just because he's just held up to high regard because of his blindness.
4: That's interesting. It speaks to that whole sibling dynamic, you know, and I've seen some where the siblings, you know, hold their blind sibling accountable and really advocate to the parents to make sure their blind sibling is treated the same. But then I also see other situations where the blind sibling, like you said, has just been deemed amazing.
6: Yes.
4: For really doing nothing. Yeah.
6: Yeah. And it's horrible because the older brother, right, like he has been pretty much put down his whole life just for the fact of like everyone else revering his brother for just being blind.
4: Out of the guilt.
6: Exactly. So,
4: wow.
6: Yeah.
4: I haven't seen that. I'll have to check that one out.
6: It's a really good movie, honestly. It's pretty funny. I mean, just, you know, as long as you're not sensitive to the stereotypes.
4: But that's part of it. Evaluating how the blindness representation is the whole key.
3: Well, and I mean, I guess if it's a comedy, like if that's kind of the premise, I might be able to give some of those stereotypes a pass. Like that's really good kind of knowing what I'm getting into. That would help me because otherwise I might just get in and not finish it. So
4: The hard part about that too, though, Melissa, and I'm glad you brought that up, is where do we draw that line? I guess it's really based on the individual, because sometimes, you know, the humor is there, but sometimes people don't recognize that it's just humor. They really associate that's really what it is. I remember the Saturday Night Live thing when Governor Patterson was doing that whole piece that we got up in arms about that. So it is interesting to see where do you get the mainstream public to understand that this is just a joke. This is not a blind reality kind of thing.
3: Right. And that's really hard when the expectations are so low to begin with.
4: Exactly.
3: I mean, I remember there's a episode of Becker that my father-in-law used to bring up every so often where there's a blind guy in the show Becker and they were waiting for some barbecue to start and the blind guy had eaten like chips and dip and he'd spilled so much on his shirt that the people kept like scooping dip off his shirt with their own chips while they were waiting.
4: Wow.
6: Oh, wow.
3: And my father-in-law was like, oh, that was just hilarious. And Mark and I both were just sort of like, And then my father-in-law said, well, that's just comedy. Not every Italian is a mafioso or whatever. And we're like, but it's tough. Really tough.
4: A lot of people don't interpret that as humor. They interpret that as, we've got to get a biblet for the blind guy. But that's another podcast. How about you, Danielle? Did you have one?
5: I do. And I just have a really quick thought on that. So I think the conversation has to progress to where we can differentiate comedy to reality. And unfortunately, I don't think society is there yet with blindness. I think society is still like, well, of course the blind person would have an inch thick slab of dip on their shirt, right? Like that's just, that's a normal thing. So I think just society has not gotten there to where we can discern what's supposed to be funny and what's a reality for blind people.
4: So do you think it's an opportunity then for a learning moment? Well, I guess not necessarily, because every person who sees that is not going to have access to a blind person who has that independent perspective. Yeah.
5: Yeah. So.
4: And then even more so, it's like they think that sighted people don't end up spilling dip.
5: Yeah.
4: You know. Yeah. It's really interesting.
5: So I have a show.
4: What do you have for us?
5: Not a movie. But I have to tip my hat to the Golden Girls because.
3: Thank you for being a friend.
4: Thank you for being a friend.
3: Great show.
5: So the Golden Girls, I think, dealt with a lot of issues that were progressive for the 80s, the late 80s, early 90s when the show was on. So things like HIV and homosexuality, racism, that kind of thing. But my favorite Golden Girls episode is when Rose's sister Lily is on the show and she has recently become blind. And she comes to visit and she has mishaps that people without training or, you know, people who are just getting used to being blind have. So she starts a fire on the stove or she spills water, that kind of thing. I think it's okay to give a spoiler on this one. Tell me if not.
3: I think it's fine.
5: Okay. Yeah. So she ends up asking Rose to please come back to Chicago and live with her because she can't do it on her own. And Rose and the other in her squad, the other Golden Girls are like, no, you have to get training. You have to go get some skills. And so that was such a progressive idea then. I think it still has a lot of merit now. And so by the end of the episode, Lily has gone to training and she comes back with a guide dog. And she's like, I can do it on my own. And with her dog's name is Becky. I remember that really specifically. She's like, well, Becky and I can do it. And so she has this confidence. And so just that's my thing.
4: Very nice. Very nice.
3: That's a really, really nice one. Gosh, where do I go? Because I just keep thinking of more and more and more and more and more.
4: Mm-hmm. You owe us one, Melissa.
3: I do. I think I will do one of my favorites, which I actually think it has some oddities. But for the time, I think it was pretty gosh darn well done. And it also has one of my favorite actors, Sidney Poitier. I think he is an amazing guy.
4: Agreed.
3: This is probably, I'm guessing, like 1968 or so. And the movie is called Patch of Blue. It is about this woman named Selena who goes to the park. Her father, I think, takes her to the park every day and she does her beadwork in the park so she can get fresh air. And Sidney Poitier comes along and befriends her and helps her learn about her environment, her surroundings. Like, she didn't even realize there was a bathroom close by. And he helps her. Now, the way he helps her is like having her count steps, which, I wish he'd put a cane in her hand. But again, her parents, her, it might even be aunt and uncle. I can't remember if they're even her parents, but whoever she lives with are very, very overprotective. And I don't know, spoiler alert or not, but I do. It does have a great ending. And I mean, it kind of goes through the blindness, but also a little bit of race because Selena is white and obviously Sidney Poitier is black. So they're a mixed race couple. And it's just for the time. I think it's very well done and definitely a movie that I keep thinking I'd like to see again because it has been many years since I've seen it.
4: Yeah. And I think the point you make about him teaching her how to count steps is really at a space where he's not a certified O&M instructor, right? But he's coming at it from a perspective of he wants her to still be as independent as possible.
3: Yes.
4: So in his limited knowledge of what's acceptable or possible,
3: right,
4: counting steps, you know, sounded like a reasonable way. At least it empowered her to kind of be
3: right,
4: more independent. Yeah.
3: And he believed in her. I mean, that was the thing. Mm-hmm. Nobody else did. And even like, you know, there's a great scene at first where they're meeting and he says, what's your name? She says, Selena, because that's how her parents always said it. And he's like, say it again. And she says, Selena. And he said, oh, Selena. That's a beautiful name. Like, he just gives her kind of a whole new way of looking at the world and believes that she can be more independent and that she has a lot to give, that her beadwork is beautiful, but she can do more beyond just that beadwork. So it's a very good movie.
4: Sidney Poitier is He's an amazing actor. He's so suave. I just wish I could be suave and sophisticated as a Sidney Poitier. Yeah.
3: But, you know, all of these have one thing in common. They're all sighted people playing the blind people. I think the only one that I know where that's flipped on its head is All the Light We Cannot See that just came out. And that is two blind people are the actresses, and neither one had acted professionally before. Huh. And they won all sorts of awards. And I have not seen that or read the book. So I don't know anybody that has any thoughts about that. I was really excited to see the blind representation, not just with the blind people being cast, but like there were blind advisors, I think, as well. And obviously they had to do some things because it was in the novel and it is back in the 40s, World War II, I think, right? Yeah. And so things were different, you know, kind of back in the day. But they also had a bunch of blind people that describe it with descriptive video. And I think a blind person voices the descriptive video. So it's a really cool project all the way around. Anybody seen it?
4: I remember all the social media around it, but I never took the opportunity to watch it. But based on this topic, it's going to encourage me. Well, it's already encouraged me that I'm going to, maybe that's this weekend.
5: There you go. You can binge it.
3: Yeah.
6: So. Yeah, I was going to say, I haven't seen it either, but it is on my list, along with many other shows to catch up on. So
3: isn't that the truth? My list just keeps getting longer.
4: What a great opportunity to encourage our listeners. Before we even get a chance to comment on it, you guys can write us and tell us what your thoughts are about
3: it. Oh, I love that idea. That is a great idea.
4: And we'll let you know if you were right. No, I'm kidding.
5: No. I actually did see the mini series and it was done really well. And it was kind of cool because my husband, Brian, is not one to like watch the kind of shows that I like. And it actually got him interested because he's like, that was done right. And it's like, because a blind person did that, you know, like it's great. And then also, I just wanted to mention there is the movie See For Me that came out. I believe it's on Apple TV, but that one had a blind protagonist as well. And what I loved with all caps about that movie is that the blind person was not made into a saint. The blind person is kind of shifty, shady, and I love that.
4: That is nice. And it's played by a blind person?
5: Yes.
3: Oh, is it? Oh, wow.
6: Oh, that's cool.
4: It's so interesting that you say they were a little bit shady, because I know that one of the things, this is totally a non sequitur, that gave me comfort when I went blind is I read a story about a blind guy who was robbing a bank. And I said, well, you know, if blind people can still be felons, I guess I'm going to be all right.
3: No, it's true. It is true. Yeah. And I mean, I think that's the point, right? Because so often blind characters are either the saints, or they are the ones to be pitied above all else, or they are the ones with the superpowers, super hearing, super touch, super senses of some kind.
5: Or they get their sight back.
3: Oh, yes. Or they get their sight back. And so I think it's great to have all the different representations, but I think when you come across really good ones, I do know there was a show called Early Edition. And a girl on that show is blind. And I think from what I saw, I didn't see every single episode, but from what I saw, I think she owned a restaurant and she had a guide dog. Her name was Marissa. And she wasn't like a main character, but she certainly had a fairly large role in the show. And I think she was done pretty well. I don't think she was played by a blind person, but I do think that overall she was portrayed pretty well.
5: There's also the Netflix series called You. So that is a super scary serial killer show.
3: Whoa.
5: But there is a blind person who plays a minor character. The actor is blind and he plays a minor character. And what's cool about that is that he plays, so without giving too much away, it ends up that a sighted parent needs to give up their child. And above all, the sighted person trusts the blind man to raise the child. So I thought that was cool.
4: Oh, wow.
6: Love that.
3: That's amazing.
4: As a single blind dad, there you go. Blind dad power. How about that? It's interesting because a lot of these are relatively new, but I remember Little House on the Prairie. Yeah. They had the little blind scene, the If You See What I Hear movie. You know, a whole lot of this stuff is out there, you know, but it's all about identity, right? And how you see yourself as a blind person. I think recently the release of the blind Barbie doll is really reflective of kind of how the blind identity is kind of permeating into even, you know, the space of toys, which I thought was pretty amazing. And the overall social media frenzy around that was pretty interesting.
3: So yeah, the social media stuff was super interesting. And we actually have some comments that I'm going to read, but you're going to have to wait for them. We're going to stop for just a minute and give you this break for an ad.
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3: All right, we're back. Thank you so much for sticking with us through that ad here on the Nation's Blind Podcast. And Anil, you were talking about Blind Barbie. We asked our followers on social media how they felt about the way blind people are portrayed in the media and in popular culture, and whether they thought that Blind Barbie was a positive representation. And here are a few responses. Sierra from Louisiana said, yes, Blind Barbie is wonderful, and I think it's a great start. I'm hoping that we continue to have more blind and other disabled dolls to follow, because like Barbie herself, we are all not the same. We look different. We have different styles, different hair colors, etc.
4: That's a good point.
3: Yeah. So I'm hoping that any other blind and disabled dolls slash toys that follow expand on the diversity of blind and the blind and disability community. As for us being representative incorrectly, don't even get me started on that. And she goes on, she's a performer, so she wants to see more representation by actual blind actors. Louise from Vermont said, I think it was wonderful of them to make a blind Barbie. I do not feel disrespected by the impression that she made. In fact, I was encouraged. This doll shows individual taste. She was not pigeonholed into a certain way of looking or being. I don't know if I agree. But anyway, we'll talk about that in a minute.
4: Yeah.
3: Yes, she had sunglasses, but she could push them up on her head or take them off as she wanted. She had a white cane, and yet she wore very fashionable clothes with super high heels. Good for the image that was portrayed. So often we are portrayed as something to park in the corner of the room at your party, as I often am. Oh, that's sad. I'm sorry to hear that. People are partying out in the kitchen while I am placed in the comfortable chair in the living room, lost and forgotten. And that's, I'm sorry about that, Louise. That is, you know, that does happen. That certainly does happen. So we're going to go to Karen from Maryland. I know Karen from Maryland. She said, I think it's complicated. Aren't many things. Blind Barbie herself is okay. She's not everything I would have maybe wanted in a blind Barbie, but she's okay. And she meant a lot to a lot of people. However, I think the marketing around her was not great. I definitely do agree with that. It was a pretty big miss on Mattel's part. And I think it would have been better if they had worked with an organization that is led by and made up of blind people. When you look at media representation in general, the more blind people that are involved in the actual creation of the product or project, the better representation. That's not always the case, absolutely, but it is a pretty good rule of thumb, it seems to me. Yeah, I do agree with that. And lastly, Briley from Minnesota said, the real problem is underrepresentation overall. Because of this, I think people were expecting one doll to fully represent every blind person, which is impossible.
4: Very good point.
3: I'm a proud and lifelong NFB member and believe in what we do and represent. I also realize that not every blind person feels represented by us. I wish that were different, but that is reality. I saw Blind Barbie and I thought she was great. She didn't use an NFB cane, which leaves room for other accessories in the future.
4: Nice.
3: But it is a long cane. And her overall aesthetic is great. When there is not multiple representation of a demographic in the media, then there's not going to be in products like this either. We can say this is great and we'd love more in the future. Both things can be true. So very good point. So Nikki and Danielle, you both have blind Barbies in your possession. Anil, do you have a blind Barbie?
4: No, I'm waiting on blind Ken.
3: Oh, okay. That's a good idea. That's a great idea. But, you know, Nikki or Danielle, I don't know who wants to go first, but I'd love to hear your thoughts about blind Barbie, because I certainly have some, but I'd love to hear yours first.
6: So initially, I was indifferent about blind Barbie. You know, I would have to agree with Karen's comments around marketing. I think that the ball was dropped a bit with the marketing, and I think initially that's what threw me off. Especially around some of the language that was used to promote the doll. They were saying things like, you know, like the clothing is Velcro because children who are visually impaired have trouble, you know, removing the clothing, when that's not the case. Most Barbie doll clothing have Velcro because kids are little and they have little hands, right? Like, and they need the Velcro to take off and put on the clothing. It has nothing to do with the child being blind. So
4: Barbie had Velcro clothes before blind Barbie?
6: Yes.
4: Oh, wow. And then they tried to, wow. Yeah, that's crazy.
6: So you can see how, like, you're reading some of the language around the marketing, and it's really frustrating because here they're putting out somewhat of these low expectations around, like, the capabilities of blind children. However, after I sat with Blind Barbie for a while and had some really, I think, meaningful discourse on social media about Blind Barbie. And then also got to hear from folks who are blind, who, you know, helped to kind of like shape what Blind Barbie looked like and her aesthetic and the cane that was selected. Like, I kind of moved over to the other side of like, well, more from moving from indifferent to like, hey, maybe this isn't so bad. And I think and this is a full vulnerability moment, right? Back to the marketing piece. One of the ways that they described Barbie's eyes, right? Like when they were giving the description of Barbie was like her eyes look upward and outward. And for some reason, initially, that bothered me to my core. I could not figure out why. And someone ended up hitting the nail on the head when they said, well, hey, I'm okay with that because I'm a blind person and these are how my eyes look. And I am glad that representation is out there because all of our eyes don't look the same. And I had to really check some of this like internalized ableism around like myself and say like, wow, like, yeah, my eyes do look different. And guess what? If a doll is representing that, that's okay because that's how we show up in the world. And I think it's okay when we're like wanting children, right, to like, or people just to understand like blindness is a spectrum and we all show up in the world differently. So I really started to move into a direction of accepting blind Barbie. And once I actually purchased mine, I was sold. I was like, okay, she's adorable.
4: Oh, wow.
6: I love her. And, you know, like I have to get over myself and out of my own feelings, because ultimately this was for children, right? Like this is something that...
4: And it's for the children in all of us. Yeah.
6: And yes, it is. And I had to like get out of like being an adult and being a stuck in the mud and tap into that inner child and say, you know, I would have appreciated this as a child. I would have loved this. And let me just say really quickly, I bought blind Barbie and I also bought other Barbies because then I got obsessed. And I said, you know what? We talk about like underrepresentation, which Briley mentioned that in her comment. And so I took blind Barbie's cane and I got a Barbie that I thought represented who I was, who spoke to more of my identity. And I gave that Barbie the cane and said, now you are blind Barbie.
4: There you go.
6: With your afro.
4: Nice.
6: And your, and yes, like this, I said, this is me. This is who I am. So I feel like you can take the accessories, especially if they start to create some more, which I hope they do, and apply that to any Barbie. And Barbie can then represent you know, a broader spectrum of blind people across the board. It can be more diverse.
4: So we need some NFB Barbie canes in our independence market. We need
6: yes! them.
3: Oh my gosh. And like a Barbie guide dog and
6: a note taker,
3: like, braille display. Little computer. Wow. Well, I mean, a computer, you know, they probably have those. But, you know, I love this idea. I thought for our museum gift shop back, you know, eventually. But our market could start it now. That's a great idea.
4: I'm sorry, Sean.
3: Everybody's going to be calling. Where's the Barbie cane? I heard it on the Nation's Blind Podcast. That's how rumors get started, boys and girls. Let's not start that rumor. We don't have these accessories, but what a great idea. That sold me, Nikki. If they would start selling the accessories, I would have a much easier time thinking it was a really super awesome idea. So there you go. Mm-hmm. Danielle, how about you?
5: Okay, so I have a soapbox. So knock me off of it anytime you need me to wrap up. So Blind Barbie really, really healed something in me that I didn't realize I still carried from when I was a kid, because her eyes are different. I'm the only blind person in my family. And because of surgeries and, you know, just being blind, my eyes are, I do have that, like, what is it, like upward and far away gaze or something that was said in the marketing that could have been said way better. Mm-hmm. But having her, even though she doesn't represent me exactly, she's pretty close. And just having her gaze be different and be mentioned as a like a positive thing that I didn't realize how much I was carrying until I had her in my hands and I took her upstairs to my room and cried my face off. Wow. I mean, for a good hour, because when I was a kid, I was bullied so, so much because of my eyes. And it just made such a big deal to me, like, okay, like, we're okay. Like, we're not as awful looking as we thought we were. Or, you know, like, it just made me feel better overall.
4: Mm. Wow, that's powerful.
5: I wish she had a guide dog. I wish she had a dog.
4: Well, it's soon to come at the Independence March. Right. Thank you for sharing that. That's really powerful.
3: Yeah, that's extremely powerful.
5: Thank you for listening. And I posted about it on social media because I felt like, you know, our words do have power and somebody out there needs to hear that. You know, if they're not to the point of accepting how they look, like, I hope that helps them. But also, I do want to say that it is a blind Barbie. It is not the blind Barbie. Mm-hmm. And so that doesn't mean that that's it, right? Like, this is where we can really, all of our action that we're taking to type these things out on social media, that's where we maybe need to reach out to toy companies and say, hey, don't forget me.
4: Mm-hmm. Yeah. The thing that won me over is very similar to what you were talking about, because it was a tug of war for me. But I talked to a friend of mine who used to work at the this early intervention program here in Atlanta. And she was so happy that the kids that she taught in that program were loving this blind Barbie, because it was a toy that in their mind at least represented them. Mm-hmm. So, you know, I at that point, I have to let that go. I mean, because that's wonderful. I think Nikki's summary around, you know, what she did with, you know, using this and then creating her own, you know, experience that she can identify with is tremendous. But I really agree with Briley, the underrepresentation is the problem. Let's continue to push Barbie out in all the different shapes and forms and colors and utility of various devices, et cetera, so that we are kind of fully represented, because we are a spectrum. And then the last thing I'll offer is, in our recent Dare to Be Remarkable conference, Kristen Sims said something simple, but it's so powerful. She says, independence looks different on everyone. And I think that's true. And I think that that's one thing we should keep in mind when we're looking at these particular opportunities. But loving this topic, I think we could talk about this for 15 million episodes.
3: Yeah, no, I agree. And I think the fact that we want more representation and different representation is so important. Mm-hmm. And I never thought about that. You know, growing up as a white little girl, I could go to a store and I could get a doll that looked like me. Mm-hmm. And I never really thought, I mean, okay, maybe her eyes didn't look like my eyes. And to me, if the Barbie had eyes that like moved around some in her head, because that's what my eyes do, I have nystagmus really badly. And it's very noticeable, particularly when I'm concentrating hard on something, I've been told. But that never really crossed my mind. Like, I just wanted to be a mommy. But I could find babies that look like me. And you know, grew up in a pretty small town, didn't really even meet anybody of a different color until I was in middle school. And, you know, now have some very close friends who are Hispanic, Latino, African-American, and, you know, all sorts of different nationalities, Asian, and just thinking about, wow, I bet when they were little girls, they couldn't go to a store very often and find a doll that looked like them. Or maybe they could find like one doll. And I mean, even then, you know, so often the blonde, blue-eyed baby, that was mostly, you know, for a while what you got. But I mean, I think that we have come far, and I think that we just have more, you know, further to go. I think it'd be great if you could customize your blind Barbie, like customize the skin tone.
4: I'm sure that's coming.
3: Customize the eyes, you know, all of those things. Or maybe, you know, eventually maybe it's like 3D printing where you can like 3D print your own.
4: Put in all your traits, all your characteristics. Yeah. Just like Build-A-Bear. It'll be Build-A-Barbie.
3: Right. Build-A-Barbie.
5: Oh, I love it.
8: That's a great idea.
5: I love it. You heard it here first.
4: All right, we need to patent that.
3: No, I think that's amazing. And I mean, I guess the only other thing was that, you know, they don't have her in these clunky shoes, like tennis shoes or whatever. And I do think that's good.
4: Yeah, it was interesting to me in the social media space that people were saying that that wasn't realistic, that blind people don't wear hair high heels. Oh. All those different comments were just so...
8: They don't know the blind people we know.
3: Exactly.
5: I would say like one other thing, and I feel like if blind parents or those, like if you could just get the blind Barbies into the hands of sighted kids as well, I think that...
3: Yes.
5: And not saying, here is a special Barbie that you can play with. Like just making it like, hey, here's a Barbie for you. And she can join all the rest of your Barbies. Like that's going to teach inclusion as well.
3: And tolerance. I mean, I think if a sighted kid sees that different eye gaze, I mean, you were bullied for it. Like that's horrible. There's no need for that.
5: I still remember vividly hearing kids on the bus saying, rabies eyes, you have rabies. And to have this doll, like I said, like it was really, really cathartic for me to have this doll. That's all.
4: Yeah.
5: I'll cry if I keep talking. Go ahead, Neil.
4: Yeah. Now, I was just on the comment around, you know, putting it in the hands of kids. I still think that we're not there yet where the current perception of blindness is not going to influence how that child interacts with that doll. Because if they go into this experience with, you know, low expectations or no real understanding of, or never seen an independent blind person or whatever, it seems like all of those low expectations and that stuff enters the room long before we do. And I just wonder whether, you know, they'll be having their doll walk into walls or, you know, that kind of thing.
5: But I also think we need to give kids more credit because a lot of times it's the adults in their lives that influence how they look at things.
4: Oh, no, that's exactly what I mean. Yeah.
5: You know, I remember as a kid until I was in second or third grade, all my friends were sighted and they never treated me different. We just naturally adapted things. And it wasn't until our parents said, no, she can't do that. No, she can't go there. That's when it changed.
4: It's a difficult balance. I wish we could find a way to have more of that awareness and education take place so that, you know, as they develop their own perception of what a person with this particular characteristic looks, feels, and acts like, that it's more reflective of our lived experience. You know, I came into contact and understanding around blindness, you know, in the church. And, you know, there's not really a positive perception of blindness in most of the Bible studies that I was taking back then. Of course, it's altered and changed, but I think that's based on our influence as well. But I just wonder, you know, if there's a way that we can impact that interaction in a way that guides them in that learning, if they're given the opportunity to be exposed to like a blind Barbie or anything like that. I love this conversation. I hope that it stimulates conversation with our listeners. And if something interesting comes out of that, please share it with us. We'd love to hear what your thoughts are about blind representation in the media, movies, toys, etc. So let's keep this moving and keep it going, keep it alive. But until then, remember, you can live the life you want.
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10: I'll Just Give You a Hand by Barbara Pierce. Barbara Pierce is president of the National Federation of the Blind of Ohio. She is an experienced world traveler and recently was part of the Federation's delegation, which attended the meeting of the World Blind Union in Melbourne, Australia. Here are her thoughtful reflections on the kinds of assistance offered to the blind persons out and about in the world. She recognizes the universal goodwill of those trying to help and the vast differences in skills and training they encounter in the blind people they meet. Here is what she has to say.
11: I was 12 when I made my first independent airline flight. My parents put me on the plane, and my uncle snagged me at the other end, and I worried during the entire trip of less than an hour about all the things that might go wrong. Like everyone else, in the intervening years, I have suffered my share of lost luggage, cancelled flights, delays, and last-minute changes and plans. Fortunately for me, I have pretty well stopped worrying about what might go wrong when I travel and how I might cope with the emergency. As a member of the National Federation of the Blind for more than 25 years, I have done a lot of flying, and I have met a lot of strangers determined to help me whether I needed assistance or not. Often, of course, I can use a bit of help. When destinations are marked by signs that I can't read, I depend on others to tell me if I'm going in the right direction, and I'm always grateful for such information. Several times, however, flight crew members have demanded that I unfasten my seatbelt and refasten it to demonstrate to their satisfaction that I can complete the operation independently. Sometimes I have had to insist that an overzealous crew member tell me where he or she has stashed my luggage after it had been wrenched out of my hands while I was looking for space to stow it myself in the overhead compartment. Any blind person who travels a lot has to develop ways of dealing with such adventures without becoming annoyed or upset. So when NFB President Mark Maurer called me in early 2000 to tell me that he wanted me to attend a forum in Melbourne, Australia, sponsored by the Committee on the Status of Blind Women of the World Blind Union, I agreed with enthusiasm, wasting no attention on the length or possible complexities of the trip. I live in the Midwest, so it was 5 hours to Los Angeles, a 5-hour layover there, and a bit over 16 hours in the air to Melbourne. Several other people attending the same meeting turned out to be on the long leg of my flight, but none was in my section of the plane. It would be hard to praise the Qantas personnel too highly. They offered to pre-board me, but they were also happy to leave me in peace to board when my row was called. When I found my seat, the crew member assigned to the area described the tail section and the location of the restrooms. She told me exactly where the nearest exits were and offered to answer any other questions. I took the opportunity to ask about the life vests, since I have never been clear about the arrangement of straps, whistle, light, and inflation tube. With no fuss, she showed me how the vest works and then she left. I could hardly believe my good luck. A crew member had listened to my questions, answered appropriately, provided useful information, and departed in peace. The entire flight was filled with more or less the same peace. My seatmates were a pleasant couple vacationing in Australia. Sometimes they talked and sometimes they read or napped. Some passengers in nearby rows were a bit more intrusive when I went to the restroom, clearly worrying about my ability to get there and back to my seat safely, though I have never been clear about where such people think I'm likely to go. Understandably, when we landed, Qantas wanted to gather all the blind people from the flight together and pass us along to the folks at customs. Since I was not trying to bring illegal substances or products into the country, the customs screening proved to be a simple process. I did declare a box containing lots of slates and styluses for writing Braille, and needles and needle threaders to give as gifts to women in developing countries, but customs officials listened to my explanation, smiled, and passed me along into the warm sunshine of an Australian spring. The hotel staff were equally willing to offer information or assistance, but also happy to leave me to work things out if I wished. American hotels have one great advantage over Australian ones. Elevators and rooms here must be labeled in raised print and Braille. In Australia, one had no choice but to count buttons in the elevators and doors on the various floors to get where one wanted to go. But it was all quite manageable, and people consistently provided information if asked for it and went about their business without bothering us if they were not asked. For the week of my stay, I roomed with Melody, another blind woman from the United States, so we very often went places together. We quickly found that Australians on the street were just as sensible as the ones in the hotel. Busy intersections were equipped with quiet clickers to announce when the walk signs were lighted and when they were not. These were remarkably helpful since the traffic travels on the left, and we sometimes forgot to listen for it in the proper direction. The audible signals were so quiet that they did not mask traffic sounds, but they did convey what the signs were saying. We found the city very easy to travel in. Trams provided mass transportation. They ran on rails in the center of the street and were remarkably quiet and frequent. The forum meetings were held in a beautiful old building less than two blocks from our hotel. This was the Melbourne Town Hall. There were lots of steps to climb, both outside and indoors. Almost all of the delegates and observers to the women's meeting and the larger General Assembly meeting that followed had brought guide translators with them. Coming from countries in which not much specialized training is available for blind people, these delegates undoubtedly needed the individual assistance they were using. All of this help did cause one rather large problem for Melody and me and the handful of other blind people who were not accompanied by their own personal guides. The host organizations had recruited many, many volunteers to help the visitors. You can perhaps begin to understand the nature of the problem. Any time one of us with a white cane started to go anywhere unaccompanied by a sighted person, we were immediately approached by at least two would-be helpers. That was fine. After all, they had been asked to assist blind people, so they were only doing their job. The difficulty was that, unlike the many other Australians I was meeting in Melbourne, these folks were determined to take my arm and drag me in the direction they thought I should go. When I asked for directions, I got no answer beyond, "This way, I'll take you." Both Melody and I found it impossible to explore the building's large entry area in order to master the floor plan. We were simply not allowed to gather information for ourselves, and none of the volunteers would provide it or let anyone else do so without stepping in to provide guide service. The funniest and most frustrating example of this behavior happened to Melody. She was approaching a curving flight of stairs to the balcony one lunch hour. She arrived at the bottom of the steps at the same moment as a volunteer who stopped her to point out the handrail on her right. Melody, who was young and agile, thanked the woman pleasantly and began climbing the steps without touching the railing. At that perceived bit of bravado, the woman blocked Melody's way with her own body and announced that she was not going to allow Melody to proceed until she took hold of the handrail. Being acutely aware of the importance of not making a fuss, Melody smiled, placed her right hand on the railing, moved past the woman, and then returned her cane to her right hand once she was safely past the barrier. Later that day, I was waiting for Melody and another friend outside at the corner of the building. They had stayed behind to buy postcards, and we agreed to meet at the corner before deciding what to do next. I was standing at the exact corner of the building, beside the ramp my friends would come down, at least 30 feet from the intersection. One of the volunteers ran up to me to inquire breathlessly if I was expecting to catch a tram where I was standing. This question provided a good deal of amusement and some insight as well into the minds of the volunteers. By and large, I had found the Australians perfectly ready to provide assistance or not, as convenient or requested. They were

0: Federation of the Blind has taught me to fight for my own personal independence, but it has also allowed me to observe what happens when people do not have the chance to achieve that independence. I'm deeply grateful that I live in a country in which the general public is coming more and more to recognize the abilities of blind people. I still get plenty of opportunity to practice patience when I travel in the United States, and my sense of humor often holds me in good stead. But as long as I can convince people that I am a responsible adult, I find that by and large, at home or down under, I can handle the people who just want to give me a hand.
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0: Blind Parent Connection, supported by the Gibney Foundation and brought to you by the National Federation of the Blind.
1: All right, welcome to another episode of the Blind Parents Connection. This is Anil Lewis, and I'm here with
2: David the Notaris.
1: David, I think we've really getting some really good feedback on the podcast. I think it's a testament to the subject matter and the plethora of interviews that we've conducted to provide valuable information. And, of course, we wouldn't be able to do this without the support from the Gibney Foundation. So really appreciate this relationship. And I hope that they recognize, as a family-oriented organization, that they're helping change the lives of many families across the country through supporting the Blind Parents Connection.
2: Absolutely, Anil. They're helping stretch imaginations and raise expectation and improve opportunities. And that's what the National Federation of the Blind does each and every day.
1: Yeah, yeah. So we've had some interesting discussions about a variety of different topics. And this episode will be equally as interesting. We're going to be talking about school and education. I mean, what good is it being a parent if you can't get your kids educated so they can go out and get real jobs and take care of you, right? And blind parents want that too. My son just graduated college with his degree in psychology, and I'm hoping that he goes on to get his graduate degree, because he's going to have to get a job that really supports me in a lifestyle which I've grown accustomed.
2: That's right. That's right. Absolutely. I hope he's aware of that. And my kids, Neil, we just dropped my son David and Mary Kate off at college this past weekend at the University of Scranton, and I'm just so proud of them. My daughter Emily, she started 10th grade, so
1: nice.
2: Education is just so important. It's the key that unlocks potential.
1: Yeah, yeah. So we've overcome the big hurdle, but you got to get them started. You got to get them started. And that whole kindergarten, elementary school, that really, I still have some horror stories about some of those particular instances now. So hopefully this podcast will help individuals faced with that particular challenge learn from our mistakes and also benefit from the suggestions of many of our members that have been interviewed.
2: There's some great interviews, some wonderful insights, and I'm sure you're going to enjoy.
1: Well, great. Well, let's start. The first thing we recognize is that as a blind parent, the first thing you're going to have to do, the big significant challenges, you're going to have to start educating those educators about you as a blind parent. So I think that Louise starts us off by showing us how we need to get these teachers ready to deal with us as blind parents. Let's take a listen.
3: The most success I've had is just meeting with them at the beginning of the school year, just at the meet and greet before the school year begins, and just saying, hey, I'm blind, and I'm so glad you're my child's teacher, and within whatever is reasonable to you, but I just want to let you know that I love to receive email communications or whatever type of communication is easiest for you. You can suggest to the teacher, and oftentimes it just takes that much. Just making them aware, also finding opportunities to just be a part of that dialogue with teacher and parent. But you know, teachers are very busy, but they also make time for parents who are interested in their child's success. So it's a team effort for sure.
1: Yeah, I agree with her. It is a team effort, but making sure that everybody's on the team and aware of the different roles and responsibilities of the members of that team are also very important.
2: Anil, many parents and many educators have shared with me that it's so great when the parents and the teachers meet at the beginning of the school year, regardless if your son or daughter has a visual impairment or not. Teachers love to know how you like to receive information. People like to know that they're involved and that they want their

0: kids to succeed. So it's just so great that we can, you know, make that connection with the teachers at the beginning of the year, regardless if our kids have a disability or not.
1: Yeah, I agree with that. But we all have to be honest. Those teachers are going to be going into this with a preconceived notion of the capacity, or more importantly, the incapacity of blind parents. And I think that Patty Chang talks about how we can help kind of eliminate that pre-existing bias.
2: The same assumptions apply. They think that your kids are taking care of you. They will assume that you can't assist with homework. You know, I would try when the kids were younger to go in and talk to the teacher before we started school. Now, when the kids got older, I didn't do that as much. But yeah, you've always got implicit biases. You know, some of them would insist on talking to my husband rather
3: right.
2: than me, which is a common issue. And some of them were great. I mean, we had one of the kids, I can't remember which one, had a second or third grade teacher that, oh, can you come in and teach? I mean, you know, so I don't want to make it sound like it's everybody. It's not. It's not at all. The ones that you remember most are the ones that were difficult. But there were some of the school personnel were awesome.
1: David, you sounded like you could relate to Patty when she was talking about the teachers wanted to talk to her husband instead of her.
0: And Neil, I've been at parent-teacher conferences, and they would always talk to my wife, and they would always hand my wife the packet of information, and they would always hand my wife the agenda, and they would always ask my wife, well, do you have any questions? And my wife would say, well, my husband's here too. So Dave, do you have any questions? And I would always be the guy with the questions, you know. So it's so important that we let them know that we're involved and that we're interested and that we're going to be a resource for the children and for the student.
1: Yeah. Mm-hmm. Very nice. And I think that your interview with Melissa kind of puts out some other things that we can do to help ease that transition of understanding between the teachers and us as blind parents.
4: I have been so lucky, and I will say this every day in every way I can. My kids, in general, have had the most wonderful, supportive, energetic, creative, awesome teachers. I mean, I couldn't really ask for much better as far as that goes. Every year, we get the teacher assignments for the kids, and I will often send an email, actually all the time, even now that, you know, Elizabeth's first grade teacher actually had Oriana, and she also had Austin, so she's had the whole trifecta. So, you know, she's very familiar, and now all the third grade teachers that Oriana had also taught Austin. So it's just, now I'm sort of known, or we're sort of known in the school. I've also done volunteering, and I'm the chair of the advocacy committee at the school, and I helped coach a couple Destination Imagination teams way back when. And
3: very cool.
4: I've gone into the classrooms and talked to kids about blindness. And so, I mean, I'm kind of known, and that was really important to me and to Mark, to be involved parents, to go to the family reading nights, the family science nights, to do all those things so people just know who we are. And that's what my email basically says is, you know, hi, I'm Melissa Riccobono. My husband and I are both blind, in case you didn't know. The more things you can send us via email, the more we'll appreciate that. Please don't send us handwritten notes, because those are very hard for us to read. Please, if you have a concern, either email it or give us a call. And it's mostly worked out very well. Sometimes, you know, we've had to remind teachers, like, hey, I saw a permission slip came home. Could we sign it via email? Could you just send it to us? And, you know, could we just, or can we just say right here, like,
3: reply,
4: we give permission for our child to go? So those things, you know, certainly we need to be on top of.
0: Anil, I love the question, what's a little thing that we can do that'll make a big difference? And I really believe that a little thing that we can do that'll make a big difference is getting involved and volunteering. And I always felt that the teachers, the administrators, they really didn't take me seriously when I'd show up. And they would talk to my wife and they would, you know, exchange pleasantries. But I wasn't really taken seriously until I really got involved. And I got involved, and I told my wife, you know, I really want to do something. She goes, well, you know, how can you get involved? What would be something you'd like to get involved with? I said, well, maybe I could, you know, coach the wrestling team. And then, so my son, my son was in third grade, and then I started coaching the wrestling team, and then I started meeting other dads, and I started meeting the other kids, and I started meeting the other coaches, and I started meeting the other teachers and the other administrators.
1: Nice.
0: And then I really feel like they saw the value that I added. I just wasn't someone who was sitting on the side and taking, but I really wanted to make things better for my son, for the team. And so I really feel that that really helped me, and they appreciated my contribution.
1: Okay, David, the question is, did your team win?
0: Oh, well, that's another story.
1: Come on.
0: Oh, yes, they did. Of course, they did.
1: Because if they didn't, you know what they would have said.
0: Well, that blind coach, you got to get a new coach.
1: Exactly.
0: Right, they was blaming on the coach.
1: Yeah, nice, nice. I had a similar experience, too, and I think that Melissa's point about doing things more than just working with your children, getting active with the school, really makes a big difference. I joined the PTA of my son's school, and I think that they were reluctant to have me participate, but it was really interesting that just through my work with the Federation, you know, and all the meetings, because we have meetings, and
0: sure, we
1: handle our meetings in an appropriate fashion, we follow specific protocol, but it was really interesting how the members of the PTA didn't know the fundamental way of just passing a motion.
0: Wow.
1: So participating there, I thought I was on my track for being kind of the president of the PTA, which I did not want at that particular time because I had other work to do. But it was nice for them to recognize that I brought a skill set to the table. And again, that way I got more respect in that space. And I think I became just another parent as opposed to the blind parent.
0: Very cool.
1: Yeah. And I also like Melissa's little idea of writing that email. And that way you can just construct it and send it out from the beginning. And you never have to reconstruct it. And you can revise it as you see fit. But I really like that as a strategy as well.
0: Oh, I completely agree. It's the communication and the coordination and the collaboration will really open doors.
1: Yeah. It enhances that whole perspective. I mean, you're working to make the school system better, and it's a selfish desire too, because by making the school system better, you make the school better for your child. But you know, all this is great, but it doesn't really happen until you get your kids to school. And I know that a lot of people are really worried about how blind people, you know, get their kids to school. And I think that in a contemporary way, you know, Sean kind of describes it in a way that many people probably relate to.
3: First of all, there are a lot of different transportation services that are out there. So for example, you know, if I contact a Lyft driver, I just take my daughter's hand. When the driver pulls up, people need to understand, blind people have what they call iPhones, right? And I have a Lyft app that lets me know the driver is here.
0: Right.
3: So, of course, I use my cues, auditory cues, to know where the car is. And my daughter's very good, too. Say, Daddy, what color is the car? So I say, well, it's blue. Okay, so she knows which way to go to the blue car. You know what I mean? And so we get to the car, open up the door, put the car seat in, and put her in the car seat, and off we go to school. And then when we get to the school, I get out the car, get her out the car first, take the car seat, and grab her hand, and we walk up the stairs and walk into the door, and boom, we're at school. It's not, people may make this assumption that it's hard for us, but actually it's pretty simple. A simple task for us as blind people to take our children to school. So that's it.
1: Well, I don't know about you, David, but when my son was going through school, it was long before blind people had this thing called the iPhone.
0: Yes.
1: Yeah. So in the beginning, you know, when we were just going to daycare, I would actually walk about, quarter mile with him. When he was very little, I put him up on my shoulders and walked to the bus stop. And then we'd catch the local MARTA bus about 2 miles to his local daycare. And then I'd pick him up the same way, pick him up from daycare. We'd go catch the MARTA bus, get back home, and walk back that way. But as he got older, he was lucky. I guess I considered lucky. He went to the same elementary school that I went to when I was a kid, which was right around the block from our house. So most of our mornings were spent, you know, walking together to and from school until he was old enough to walk to and from school himself. So we used it long before Lyft we got around in those particular ways. What about yourself?
0: So when we lived in New Jersey, I would walk my kids to school. It was right around the corner, and I really enjoyed that. And the kids, and Neil, the kids were always great, you know, and they would always ask, "What's that? What's that?" Oh, and then my kids would explain, "Oh, that's my dad's cane. He can't see, and that's how he uses to get information around him." Mm-hmm. So they were sharing information, and then I'd walk them to the door, and I'd make sure they got in the door, and I'd go home. Then we moved to Pennsylvania. Then they started taking the bus. So I said, "Well, I'll walk you down to the bus stop." So I'd walk them down to the bus stop, and then, you know, then they started getting a little embarrassed. You know, Dad, you don't have to walk us to the bus stop anymore. You know, so but that was such a blessing for me to be able to meet other parents and meet other kids, and you know, and you know, when the kids weren't afraid of blindness, it seemed like the parents weren't either.
1: That's a very good point. And it's just like any other way, many people get to know the other people that live in their neighborhood through the kids' interaction. You know, when I was coming up, it wasn't even a blindness thing. My mom got to know all the other people in the neighborhood because we were playing with their kids, and they'd be over our house and we'd be over their house. So yeah, it's all a part of being normal, fully contributing members of society in our neighborhoods. Another dreaded task of being a blind parent is, how do you help with homework?
0: Oh my.
1: Yeah.
0: So we've got some really great ideas. Certainly, educators wonder, how are you going to help your kids with their homework? And when sometimes other parents wonder. And so we've got some really great strategies and techniques. Lisa Maria shared some with us that I think that people are going to find informative.
5: This year has actually been the easiest for homework, because the teacher is super organized, and she had, you know, a strategy from day one that the parents were all introduced to at back to school night. And she told the parents, like, "This is what I'm going to do. You're going to have math every day, and then the kids are going to have these 9 options to choose from every week." So there was a strategy, and that helped a lot.
1: She's correct. Having a strategy is key. And other components of that strategy are making sure that, again, the kids are involved in the homework process and the teachers understand what is going to be best for you to help with that homework process. And I think Terry does a good job of talking about both of those aspects.
6: You know, I am involved in my kids' homework. We talk over it. What do you have for homework today? I think that, as a parent, helps the child. I might not be able to see what's written on the paper, but I'm able to help them do their homework just by being there and talking through it with them. Yes, I do have a blind child, and a lot of our homework is in Braille, but this is third grade now. Before, when the child was bringing home handouts, when my other child was bringing home handouts where they had to color this and color that,
3: right,
6: I had communication with the teachers, which I still do. Email, text. There's different platforms that teachers use these days. Class Dojo, Remind Me. Before the school year, every year, I would introduce myself. I would let them know that I can't see handouts being sent home. Could you please shoot me an email if there is something I need to know so I don't miss out on anything?
0: Neil, one thing that I like that Terry was talking about is different strategies, and hope is not a strategy. And certainly homework could really be stressful if you don't have a strategy, and you don't want homework to be a stressful task. So by having different strategies that you can employ to help your son or your daughter do their homework is really going to make the process a whole lot smoother and less stressful for you and them, and probably even assist with their whole educational process. Now, Anil, Melissa, in our next segment, she really talks about how when, you know, kids can start reading some things themselves. And I think that she makes some great points here. Let's give that a listen.
4: As far as doing homework, you know, we were very lucky. Austin could read before he started kindergarten. So in kindergarten, when a lot of people have a lot of trouble because the homework tends to be pretty darn visual when your kids are real little, you know, color this picture or cut these pictures apart and put the ones that rhyme together, or, you know, whatever it is.
3: Yep.
4: And Austin could almost always, he could read a lot of those instructions himself. He also, if he didn't know a word, certainly he would spell it for us. He knew all his letters, so he could spell it, and we could either tell him what it was or we could help him sound it out. So not that we weren't, you know, right there with him, but he was kind of able to do a lot of that.
1: Yeah, I agreed. It was much easier to help with homework once Amari learned how to read. And I really love the fact that people should understand that it's not the child making an accommodation for the parent. It really is a system that, although necessary, also helps the students learn to read. I know my son learned to read very early because, you know, he learned how to sound out words as I was getting him to assist me with his homework. But this is not something specific to blind parents. This is something that every parent should be very active in their child's education, especially in that homework process, because that's a time to bond and a time to learn and a time to grow. So,
0: Anil, when my kids were younger, I would braille their three by five cards their spelling words. So the teacher would send home their spelling words, and they would read me their spelling words, and I'd braille them, and then they would write on the 3x5 card above the braille in print what that word was. And then so we made our own flashcards. And Anil, that was so much, it was such a blessing just to be able to be involved and have fun and using the words in different ways and defining the words. And that was just another way for me to contribute, another way for me to be engaged with my son and daughters. And it's just another way for me to know that I was helping them, you know, we're their real first teacher, and I was doing my job helping them get the education they need.
1: Yeah. And now Micah shares another strategy that she worked with her child.
7: We were very intentional about which kinds of preschools we sent him to. And so he went to a Montessori preschool, and he had the opportunity to really do a lot of learning and playing, of course, too. But he learned his letters in preschool. And I say that because it helps with how I handle homework and things now. So he learned his letters in preschool. I would help him with that at home by, you know, flashcards. I would read stories to him. You can get print and braille books depending on what medium you read in. So we always read a lot to him. You can braille a flashcard and they have the print letter, and then you can verify what they're saying with the braille letter if that is your reading medium. But because he knew his letters and he actually knew how to read before he got into kindergarten, that really helps with homework. Because I feel like, this is just my parenting philosophy, whenever we're doing homework, I'm not doing it for you. I'm here to help guide you. But he needs to be able to read the directions and to be able to read what's on his paper. So I have him read it because it's his job, not mine, not because I'm blind and I can't read it. I could always use an app if I need to get a hold of whatever content he has. So that's how we deal with homework. He does it. And then if he has questions, I answer it. Or if he doesn't know, if he's reading a print book that doesn't have braille, he doesn't know a word, he'll spell it, and I can help him sound it out that way. So those are some techniques.
1: I love that Michael pointed out the use of the print braille books. I use those to teach Amari how to read as well. And it's interesting because I believe they were originally designed to help sighted parents teach their blind kids how to read. So we inverted that and used it as a tool to allow me as a blind parent to teach my sighted son how to read. Most important, I really like what she said about her son, telling him that it's his job, you know, and it's not hers. So I love that.
0: Anil, I used to really enjoy the print braille books and reading those to my kids, and especially bedtime. And then I remember one day I got a phone call from one of my daughter's teachers, and she says, "Mr. Gutierrez, I need to apologize to you." And I said, "Why is that, ma'am?" She said, "Well, your daughter was saying today that her dad could read her books in the dark." And I told her, "Mary Kate, no one could read in the dark." "Oh, yes, my dad can read to me in the dark." "Mary Kate, no one could read in the dark." And then she explained that you used Braille. and I just wanted to apologize to you because I didn't realize that, and I was arguing with your daughter in front of the class, and I'm just so grateful. And would you come in and read one of those print Braille books to us?
1: Nice, very nice.
0: And I did.
1: Yeah. And, you know, Braille is not the end-all be-all, although we as an organization advocate for Braille because it's the true literacy tool for blind individuals.
0: Absolutely.
1: There are other tools that can be used to help a blind parent who may not be as Braille proficient also be active in their child's education. And I think Louise does a really good job of describing this simple tool.
8: The big hurdle that I had was the homework sheets that would come home, and she wasn't yet old enough to read the instructions to me. And at least the method that I found useful was I would maybe once a week or once a month have my husband read her spelling words onto a voice recorder. And then I could have that to refer to throughout the rest of the week and working with our daughter on those homework words. So that was helpful.
1: That was a really nice description of simple technology, that recording technology. But unfortunately, people think that technology is like the solution for everything.
9: Yeah.
1: And it has created opportunities for us to be more involved in the process, but only when it works. You know, that's the key. Technology has to work.
0: Anil, I'd like to share that I've realized that my daughter now in 10th grade, she doesn't have a lot of textbooks. And now a lot of the textbooks are just CDs or just online.
1: The next interview from Patty really describes how, although it creates tremendous potential, it can be useless if the technology itself is not accessible.
2: I think it's a lot harder now because so much stuff is online and it's not necessarily accessible to blind people who are using magnification or screen reading software. This I could see as a problem. I only encountered that towards the end. The last school my daughter went to was Whitney Young, and they had a grading system that was inaccessible. So I couldn't go in and see what was going on with her grades. And then, you know, there really isn't much else you can do except get a reader. I mean, have someone look at it.
1: Yeah, it's nice to know that whenever that technology fails, we can always go to the old tried and true, find an individual to read for us. That will always be a fundamental skill set. And Eric kind of talks about his use of readers.
10: And I've also used human readers, too, sometimes to access homework, because sometimes it is inaccessible. If my wife is out of town or something, you know, involved in something else, then I have used human readers as well. Now that our kids are older and it's a different phase, I mean, they can read their homework. You know, they may or may not understand a particular skill that it's asking them about, and that's where enrichment and extra practice or working through the homework together, that's where that comes in. But when your kids are younger and they can't yet read all the expectations or the directions or whatever, then, yeah, using a combination of technology and in-person human readers is important. And I think the use of human readers is just something we tell our college-age students at the center all the time. Just because it's 2019 doesn't mean that the judicious use of human readers is any less important. In fact, with apps like Zoom and other screen sharing apps, you can use a human reader for something that's inaccessible from hundreds of miles away. So using a variety of factors is still important and definitely achievable.
0: Anil, I love the thought that access equals success. I remember when our school came out with the software, with an app for the phone so you could track your kids' grades. And then my son said, "Dad, I don't think this is going to be accessible."
1: He was hoping.
0: He was hoping about that. But so we need to use all different techniques. And sometimes the technology or the tools aren't out there, and we've got to create them. That's why the Federation is out there advocating and innovating apps like the KNFB Reader and other technologies that allow us to access information independently.
10: I used KNFB Reader the other night to extract a PDF of a story about Apollo that my daughter needed to read. And it was available in PDF, but of course it was an inaccessible PDF. And so I was able to use KNFB Reader to make that happen. And that was just so awesome.
1: I think it's important not only that we are, as the National Federation of the Blind, creating technology to be solutions to the problems that we face, we also develop really good partnerships with individuals and innovators that develop technology. And the IRA technology of having sighted remote assistance through the use of an iPhone and sometimes these glasses is also a proven technology that Melissa describes how it helps her in educating her children.
4: Now, of course, it's so different, too, because there are scanning, you know, the KNFB reader. There's a service called IRA where you can call an agent and either use glasses or use your phone and they can tell you what they're seeing. I did do that the other day with Elizabeth's homework because it was only in print and it was really tiny print. And of course, she is a blind kid, so she was having a really hard time. So I had, you know, I had IRA read it. I've also had IRA check Austin's homework because sometimes he doesn't finish the whole thing because he's in a hurry. Mm-hmm. So we have done things like that as well. But that wasn't available, you know, even just a few years ago.
1: I wonder if the guys over at IRA know that they're being deemed the homework police.
0: Exactly. Minus two, you didn't do number 13.
1: What a cool way to use the technology, though. That's nice.
0: To be able to access that information and to know that, you know, you're being able to help your son or your daughter complete their assignment, and it's you're going to feel good about it, they're going to feel good about it. It's really a win-win.
1: Yeah. And here's Eric again with another example of how technology can be used to help parents work together toward making sure they're sharing information that's helpful for them and educating their kids.
10: My wife and I have a shared Dropbox folder. So sometimes one or the other of us will have a file from a teacher or something, and we'll put that in Dropbox. That way we both have access to it.
1: Seems like the consensus solution, though, David, is for not only technology to be the solution, but to be integrated in all the other ways, whether it be reader, engaging the child, using technology. All those things are important in order to make sure that we can be very active in that educational process.
0: The using the KNFB Reader and ARA, that's just really going to level the playing field, Anil. And I love the thought when we can get the same education, we can get the same trainings, and of course, we'll be able to help our kids get the same jobs.
1: Yeah. And Michael gives another example of how, you know, these multi-tiered strategies can be used to educate her son.
7: Like anything that comes home in his folder, it, like I said, I can use an app to read that. I could always scan it and put it on a computer if I needed to. A lot of times I have him read it because, again, it's his school. It's his responsibility. I want him to be informed about what's going on around there. And then he has a calendar that, you know, you check off every day when he does his homework. So this has just happened to be happenstance. His teacher actually puts like a sticker star on every day that they get right. So if, you know, the day before I can find that tactile sticker and go to the next day and put the check on there, and the teacher knows that I'm blind. So if the check isn't exactly in the little slot, it's okay. Like, she gets the point.
1: It's nice to know that the school systems are still using those fundamental reward tools that used to be used when we were coming up in school, like the smiley face stickers and the check marks and all of that.
0: You know, what gets rewarded gets repeated. And I remember the first time on one of my papers, there was a raised smiley face sticker, and it said, good job. And I was so proud of that. And so those stickers that, you know, Micah was describing before, you know, are just such good little reminders and little rewards that, you know, keep people doing the right thing.
1: Nice, nice. And again, stickers can be made accessible. So mm-hmm. there you go.
0: Mm-hmm.
1: Yeah, most of what we talked about now has really been like Montessori school strategies, public school strategies.
0: Yep.
1: But, you know, just like other parents, blind people explore other options around education as well. And I think that Ashley talks to us about her experience homeschooling.
0: Yes, very cool. Let's give that a listen.
7: So we homeschool. So grades are a little bit different in that regard. He and my daughter are doing, I think, amazingly well, considering they haven't been in this country their whole lives. And so there was a lot. I'd say the first 6 to 9 months that they both were home, it was primary. Their schooling, if you want to call it that, consisted of learning English and just getting adapted to, you know, this new life. And then we started to work on, you know, what you would consider more school-related subjects, recognizing letters and you know, math, numbers, and that type of thing. So because our kids are, you know, from Eastern Europe and they're not necessarily following the same course and timeline as the public school, so right now I'm not using a set curriculum. Like, I haven't bought a full-fledged homeschool curriculum. I'm going through the individual subjects and tailoring it to where they are at, just cognitively and developmentally, and buying, you know, resources for each subject. So for example, they're both learning Braille, and so I've made use of some items actually sold on the NFB's Materials Center.
1: I'm glad that you mentioned the Independence Market, what you referred to as the Materials Center, because we do try to as an organization, the National Federation of the Blind does try to provide some fundamental resources to help blind individuals, you know, do a variety of different tasks. And some of the tools we use with, you know, helping parents in the education process, whether it be slates and styluses or even some fun, accessible games, because you don't want to study all the time. But we like to do that. And I'm glad you mentioned it.
0: Anil, the board games, the cards, there's just so many things out there. You know, I love the word gamification. And it's
1: you just made that up.
0: No, it's a word.
1: Okay.
0: Gamification, and it's creating, you know, games out of everything. And if it's just to learn the letters and numbers by using playing cards and just making fun education.
1: Making learning fun.
0: Is what we do. And if there's some supplies at the Independence Market, I'd encourage people to visit.
1: Yeah, nice. We have one more piece of an interview, which I think, although simple, really kind of brings everything to a really good close. It's from Eric, and he talks about the parent's fundamental responsibility of being engaged, but also when you can, embarrass your kids.
0: Let's give that a listen.
10: And as far as my daughter, I emailed the school librarian last year about something, and Bree was like, "Dad, why'd you do that?" I said, "Because I had a question." "Yeah, but I didn't ask you to do that. I mean, that's embarrassing that a dad, you know, the parent emails like one of my teachers." And I said, "No, that's called being a parent." So, you know, and so again,
9: it's so embarrassing, Dad.
10: It was embarrassing, but it was all congenial and professional. And I've had to do that several times with teachers or the principal. My son had somebody had gotten into his PE locker and stolen his uniform. Not a big deal, but again, I was able to shoot an email out and just let the principal know, "Hey, you know, just to make you aware that this is a thing in the locker room, so if you could check on it, that'd be awesome."
1: Like with the rest of our podcast, a lot of what we discussed here is not truly different than what we've done, well, what any other parent would do. We do talk about the way that we need to address the misconceptions and the biases that may exist, and we also talk about those specific tools that blind people use in order to access information and communicate, but other than that, the whole fundamental participation and responsibility and accountability that any other parent would have raising their child, getting them a good education, that's the same thing that we as blind parents want to do as well. And I think that it was enhanced by giving examples of how we as blind parents also integrate ourselves into the school system in a variety of different ways, whether it be from PTA or coaching wrestling. Or, David, I think that you're looking at actually pursuing an even greater engagement with respect to the education system.
0: Neil, absolutely. Statistics show that involved parents, kids do better in school. And so it is just so important that we're involved on so many levels, and we let people know about our ability levels. So I attended my first school board meeting a couple of months ago, and Anil, not one person was discussing anything about accessibility or services for people with disabilities, and so. I decided then, you know, there's a place for me here. I can make contributions. I can stretch imaginations. I could raise expectations, and I can improve opportunities for the staff, the students, and all involved. So I'm really excited about running for school board in November. I just passed the primary in May.
1: Nice.
0: And so that was really cool, and now we have the election coming up. So it's being involved, and I love being involved, and I love knowing that I can help make things better for everyone involved in it.
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13: All right. Before we get to our resolutions, we want to spend some time really thinking about our equal protections under the law. And when you think about the people that might speak on this topic, I think we've gotten the best one we could, which is our general counsel, Eve Hill. Now, you know, besides working closely with the National Federation of the Blind, Eve champions a lot of other causes and serves as legal counsel in a lot of other cases. And she's a tireless advocate. She doesn't rest much. She doesn't rest much. And she's always considering what she can do to help combat injustice and strengthen the laws of our nation. So the best thing that I can say about Eve Hill is thank goodness she's on our side. And it's really a joy and pleasure to work with her on a regular basis. Here's the General Counsel of the National Federation of the Blind. Here's Eve Hill.

0: right. Thank you. Hello, Federation family. As Mark said, I am Eve Hill. I am a disability rights lawyer at Brown, Goldstein & Levy and the proud general counsel of the National Federation of the Blind. And this convention gives me the energy I need to keep going and being tireless for the rest of the year. So thank you. Now, I come to you not just as a lawyer, not just as an advocate, but as a believer in you, a believer in us, and a believer in the power of collective action. But I'm not here to talk at you like I usually do. I want us to speak together because the change we seek is going to come from you, not from me. And I want us to get loud because the people in Washington, D.C. need to hear us. So let's practice. When I ask, who will fight, you say, NFB. When I ask who will lead, you say NFB. Let's try it. Who will fight?
1: NFB.
0: Who will lead?
1: NFB.
0: Great. There are going to be more questions, but the same answer. So let's go. Now, here's the bad news. We currently face threats to the civil rights of blind and other people with disabilities like never before. Offices for civil rights across the federal government have been decimated or shut down entirely. The Department of Justice Civil Rights Division has lost most of its lawyers. The Equal Employment Opportunity Commission, where you're required to file any employment discrimination claim before you can go to court, is going to reduce its staff to a 45-year low over the next year. And the employees that are left in those agencies have been redirected to focus on issues other than disability civil rights. So I ask you, who can we count on when enforcement agencies fail us? Who will lead when the systems leave us behind? You're good. These cuts will leave thousands, tens of thousands of people with disabilities without a federal mechanism to challenge injustice and discrimination. The Department of Education Office for Civil Rights alone received over 22,000 complaints each year and resolved 16,000 of them a year, and 35% of those were for disability discrimination. Now it is only staffed to handle about 7,000 complaints, less than half of what it used to do. And disability cases are no longer a priority. And as the department itself is slated to shut down, there is no clear plan for what happens to civil rights enforcement. The Department of Justice received 95,000 complaints just under Title III of the Americans with Disabilities in 5 years. That's 19,000 a year. The EEOC received 29,000 disability complaints alone in 2024, a 25-year high. So I ask you again, who is going to investigate discrimination cases on behalf of the blind when federal agencies fail us? Who will litigate? Who will make justice real? These are not just numbers. These are people's lives. Blind people are being shut out of crucial, inaccessible websites and important notices like Target and Domino's and H&R Block before the NFB challenged them. Like Exact Care Pharmacy and the Iowa Department of Health and Human Services, who we're still challenging. And like the IRS and the UNC healthcare system, who the NFB challenged. Blind students are being denied equal opportunity in education by schools like West Virginia University, who we're suing. Los Angeles Community College District, who we've been suing for a decade. And Oregon State University. Blind workers are being discriminated against by federal agencies like Lorette Santos and the VA and Miriam Sementuala at the Department of State They're being discriminated against by state and local government agencies like Marianne Migliorelli, Harriet Goh, and Ashlyn Johnson, and by private employers like Aaron Scheides and Roy Gelfand, all of whom have stood up with the NFB to challenge this discrimination. And blind voters across the country are being shut out of private, independent, absentee voting. So I ask you, who will stand with them?
1: NFB.
0: Who will take their cases?
1: NFB.
0: Who will defend the rights of blind people across the country?
1: NFB.
0: Now, we're not just facing cutbacks in enforcement. We're facing rollbacks to our rights themselves. The Department of Labor plans to rescind its regulations implementing the disability affirmative action requirements for federal contractors to hire people with disabilities. Now, this is important because, in part as a result of these regulations, the employment rate of people with disabilities is at the highest level since records began being kept. The employment rate over the 10 years since these regulations were introduced has risen by 11 percentage points. But these effective regulations are being scrapped. The Department of Health and Human Services has been sued by Texas and 16 other states challenging its new Section 504 regulation, which requires websites, kiosks, and other technologies to be accessible and prohibits disability discrimination by child welfare systems, something the NFB has been taking on for decades. The NFB and all of you have already made yourselves heard by those states about the importance of these regulations, and the cases currently stayed. But we expect HHS may fully or partially rescind those regulations to reach a settlement of that case, which would eliminate our important civil rights. The American Council on Education has asked the federal government to roll back the new Department of Justice ADA Title II regulations, making clear that state and local government websites have to be accessible. Yeah. The NFB and its affiliates and members have actively participated in the notice and comment procedures on those regulations for 14 years. The Department of Energy is unilaterally revoking its regulation that requires federally funded buildings to be accessible at all. So who will fight back against regulations being rescinded? Who will protect access to technology? Who spent decades fighting for these rules and will now defend them? And so now let's talk about the courts. They are slamming the doors shut in our faces. They are eliminating private rights of action, essentially saying, oh yeah, you have a right, but no way to enforce it. In Cummings versus Premier Rehab, the Supreme Court ruled that emotional distress damages caused by discrimination are not available under Section 504, and most courts have applied that to Title II of the ADA as well. In Trump versus CASA, the Supreme Court banned universal injunctions to address discrimination nationwide. Courts are imposing numerous onerous requirements for organizations and individuals to even have standing to assert their rights in court. And the Supreme Court recently ruled that a retired worker cannot challenge their discriminatory retirement benefits because they are no longer an employee of the company. How much sense does that make? So who will bring cases showing that other forms of damages are still available, like lost opportunities and lost educational opportunities? You got it. Who will fill courtrooms with blind people to show judges how important our rights are? What organization has members statewide and nationwide and is willing to bring class actions to establish our rights? Who will bring the vast, powerful network of real blind people to bear witness and demonstrate the impact of discrimination? We are also facing challenges to the very services people with disabilities rely on to survive. Many blind people receive benefits from the Social Security Administration, SSDI, SSI, and retirement benefits, benefits they have earned and paid for. And the NFB has actively litigated with the Social Security Administration, including through litigation, to make the processes of applying for and maintaining those benefits more effective and accessible. For example, we sued successfully SSA to require them to accept electronic signatures on application forms. But now, the Social Security Administration is cutting its staff to historic lows, cuts that are already making it more difficult, even impossible, to get help. Their website is crashing, their phone line is jammed, and field offices are ghost towns. So what did we do? You guessed it. The NFB and several members sued to stop these cuts, asserting the cuts violate Section 504 of the Rehabilitation Act and the Administrative Procedure Act. The court denied our motion for preliminary injunction, which was intended to stop the cuts before they happened, but we are still in the fight. But more cutbacks are coming, such as at the Centers for Medicare and Medicaid Services, which many blind people rely on for essential health care services. And the Department of Education is slated to be shut, which many blind students rely on for special education services and higher education grants. So who will challenge those systems when they fail blind people?
1: NFB.
0: Who will demand access to benefits and services?
1: NFB.
0: And who will not back down?
1: NFB.
0: The collective action of the NFB, its affiliates, and its members is more important now than it has ever been. These are unusual times, but we have faced hard times before. We have rallied in the face of opposition before, and we have come through stronger. As President Bush said when he signed the Americans with Disabilities Act, our problems are large, but our unified heart is larger. Our challenges are great, but our will is greater. And in America, the most generous, optimistic nation on the face of the earth, we must not and will not rest until every man and woman with a dream has the means to achieve it. Who believes in the dreams of blind people? Now I'm going to change it up because y'all were so good at that. I'm going to make it trickier. Because the NFB is made up of people. All the people in this room, all the people in Zoom world, and all across the country. And the real power of collective action is the people who make it happen. As President Obama said, change will not come if we wait for some other person or if we wait for some other time. We are the ones we've been waiting for. We are the change that we seek. The power of the blind people's movement comes from us. We, the people. Yes, we can. Nothing about us without us. So the answer to my next few questions is, we will. Ready? Who will be the change that we seek?
1: We will.
0: And Martin Luther King reminded us that the arc of moral justice is long, but it bends towards justice. Who will bend the arc of the universe towards justice for blind people?
1: We will.
0: And Dr. Mark Maurer explained, we may lose the battle, but we will not lose the war because we will not stop fighting. Who will win the war for the rights of blind people?
1: We will.
0: All right. They may try to cut us out. They may try to roll back our rights. They may try to silence our voices. But we are still here. We are still fighting. We are still rising. because we do not wait. We do not yield. We do not stop. One last time, say it loud, we will. Who will fight?
1: We will.
0: Who will lead?
1: We will.
0: Who will build a better future for blind people?
1: We will.
0: Thank you, Federation family, for letting me play. For letting me play a small role in the blind people's movement. It has been the honor of my career, and I am tremendously grateful. So let's go change the world together.
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3: Why use the word blind by James H. Umvig? There is a photo on the page, the caption, James Umvig. From the editor, most Federationists know Jim Umvig. He worked first as a lawyer and later with Dr. Kenneth Jernigan at the Iowa Commission for the Blind. He also headed the Blindness Rehabilitation Program in the state of Alaska. He has written many articles for the Braille Monitor and published 3 books in the last 5 years. In this era of pointless political correctness, he is particularly well-equipped to remind us of some important truths. The following article first appeared in the January 2008 newsletter of the National Federation of the Blind of California. This is what Jim Umvig says. People who cannot see are blind, and the word blind is perfectly acceptable. In fact, it is absolutely essential when one is referring to the lack of eyesight. In my opinion, I got this opinion from Dr. Kenneth Jernigan, a person is blind and should learn to refer to himself or herself as blind when vision has deteriorated to the point that, to function capably and efficiently, the individual uses alternative, non-visual techniques to accomplish the majority of life's daily activities. This is true even though there is some residual vision, which may well be quite useful for certain limited and specific purposes. There are some misuses of the term, of course, which are not desirable at all, and which perpetuate negative impressions about blindness. These include such commonly accepted dictionary definitions as unable or unwilling to perceive or understand, not based on reason or evidence, or lacking reason or purpose, as in, he ran blindly off the cliff. Until around the middle of the 20th century, it was common among educators, rehabilitators, sheltered shop workers, and others in work with the blind to use the word blind routinely when referring to people with very limited or no vision, since that is what we are. Then, in the late 1950s and early 1960s, a new phenomenon gradually evolved. A group of master's degreed workers, eventually referred to as blindness professionals, entered the picture. It was not long until they, the experts, began to take extraordinary measures to get blind people to deny their blindness and to use the slightest amount of residual vision so they could appear to be, as they put it, normal, to be sighted and avoid blindness altogether. Avoid the word blindness at any cost became the mantra. And the cost for many blind people was heavy because that avoidance encouraged them to deny an important part of who they were. First came the large print movement. Just produce very large and dark print so that blind people with a little vision could read a few words a minute in the so-called normal way and not have to learn Braille. Then before long, vision stimulation was introduced. It was argued that if blind people would just try harder to use their very limited vision, they could actually improve sight

visually impaired, visually limited, visually challenged, unsighted, sightless, sight impaired, low vision, or hard of seeing, etc. Before long, teachers of blind children became vision teachers, and most recently, some among the professionals have become so disconnected with the real world and with blind people that they have come to call work with the blind vision rehabilitation therapy. How in the world, you may ask, could such a distortion of reality have taken place among the very people who purport to help the blind? Clearly, the reason behind it all has been an effort to try to avoid the use of the ugly and dirty word, blind. Through all of these machinations, the National Federation of the Blind has argued that the word blind is best, since that's what we are. But many of our own members have not been able to articulate the reason for our position, and some have been lured down the path of visual impairment circumlocutions. Here is the short answer for why Dr. Jernigan taught us to do what we do. In the first place, Federationists have long since recognized that, to understand blindness correctly and also to know how properly to educate or rehabilitate blind people, one must be aware of the fact that blind people, as a class, are a minority in every negative sense of that term. It is the erroneous and negative public attitude about blindness that is the real problem with which we must deal. From infancy, we have been taught that to be blind is to be helpless, to be incompetent, and to be inferior. Members of the general public have believed it, and most of us have come to believe it too. In time, the blindness professionals also bought into the erroneous stereotyping and the low expectations that accompany feelings of inferiority. We must change those erroneous public attitudes, the myths, misconceptions, and superstitions, first, of course, in ourselves, and then in the broader society. We also understand fully that these very negative and mistaken attitudes about the inferiority of the blind have found their way into the educational and vocational rehabilitation systems. These very mistaken beliefs about blindness drive the professionals' efforts to get their customers to deny their blindness at any price, and these mistaken beliefs must be eliminated as a key component of any high-quality education or rehabilitation program for the blind. Finally, we of the Federation have come to know the fundamental truth that blind people are nothing more than normal people who cannot see, and that, if we receive proper, that is, effective, training, including appropriate attitudinal adjustment, we can participate fully in society and compete on terms of absolute equality with our sighted colleagues. We have learned that, for any blind person truly to become empowered and free, a process of what is commonly called adjustment to blindness is essential. Learning to use the word blind with ease and comfort and accepting blindness as a normal fact of life is a significant ingredient in the process. For it is commonly understood that you cannot change what you are not willing to acknowledge. To summarize briefly, 5 major ingredients comprise this healing adjustment to blindness process. 1. The blind individual must come to know and feel emotionally, not just intellectually, that he or she is a normal person who can be just as independent and self-sufficient as sighted people are. 2. He or she must become competent in the skills, the alternative techniques, of blindness. 3. He or she must learn to cope calmly and rationally with the strange or unusual things other people do or say because of their complete misunderstanding and lack of accurate information about blindness. 4. The blind person must learn to blend in to the broader society and to be acceptable to those around him or her. Behavior such as being punctual, neat, and appropriate in appearance, reliable, courteous, and free from blindisms, etc., is important to avoid reinforcing negative stereotypes. And 5, the successful and truly whole blind person will recognize the importance of giving back. This means contributing to society in general and assisting in the organized blind movement. Using the word blind with ease and comfort is part of the first of these empowering ingredients, coming emotionally, not just intellectually, to know that he or she can be equal with others in our society. It is also part of this first adjustment ingredient that the blind person comes to know that he or she is normal and that it is perfectly respectable to be blind. For an exact analogy on the issues of denial and terminology, consider the struggle by African Americans to achieve equality and freedom. In the 1940s and 50s, and even on into the 60s, some black Americans actually tried to solve their problems by pretending that they weren't black at all, but that they were white. This practice, denial at its worst, was referred to as trying to pass. Some people tried to straighten their naturally curly hair or lighten the color of their skin. Needless to say, this approach to conquering symptoms of inferiority didn't work. Then, enlightened and gifted leaders such as Dr. Martin Luther King Jr. came upon the scene. He and others realized that pretending you are something other than who you really are is fruitless, and that the only meaningful way black Americans could ever achieve real freedom, equality, and self-respect was to accept their blackness and then to work together to make it respectable to be black.
Dr. King knew that ultimately you must learn to love yourself as you are and for who you are

0: to attain true freedom, dignity, and self-respect. So it is with the blind. If you are blind but pretend that you are sighted, that is, if you engage in what some call the great masquerade, agony and frustration will be the result. In my own case, I pretended, I tried to pass and deny my blindness for 14 years, from age 12 to 26, before I encountered the National Federation of the Blind and became empowered. I have often marveled at the fact that I didn't develop an extreme case of ulcers during this painful time of my life, since I believed that blindness meant inferiority. The fear that someone would learn just how blind I really was very nearly unbearable. This brings us back to the ultimate truth. If you are blind, you are blind. Accept it. Admit it. The very first step in this process is to learn to be able to say, with neither shame nor embarrassment, I am blind. Like other minorities, we have a job to do. We must learn to accept our blindness and then work with concerted action to make it respectable to be blind. The same is true for professionals in the field of work with the blind. We have no business helping our blind customers, whether they be totally or partially blind, deny what and who they are, and to try to pass or engage in the great masquerade by pandering to their fear of the word blindness and what it stands for in their minds. Rather, we too must learn that it is respectable to be blind. Only then can we truly help to empower and bring freedom to our customers by helping them accept their blindness. One final point needs to be made, although, if it is not properly understood, it may muddy up everything I have said to this point in this article. When I am talking about using the word blind, I am talking generally about what should be happening regularly in the Federation, university programs, schools with blind students, or orientation and adjustment centers. In other words, in situations where people are actually involved in some type of positive experience. When a newly blinded individual is first met, however, and where that initial effort is to get the person interested at all in the Federation or in some kind of beneficial program, there are times when either we, or school or agency specialists, need to be willing to tread lightly and even use euphemisms when employing them allows the customer to recognize that the program or activity in question is appropriate and might be helpful. I learned this lesson the hard way. When I left my job at the National Labor Relations Board in New York City to return to Iowa to work for Kenneth Jernigan at the Iowa Commission for the Blind, I first did some traveling with other, more experienced staff members to become familiar with each of the commission's jobs. In traveling with one particularly talented VR counselor, I observed her for a few days and scarcely made a comment. Toward the end of the week, I decided that perhaps the time had come for me to participate. To get started, I asked the man, whom we were visiting, "How long have you been blind?" Blind was not the word I should have used. "I'm not blind," he screamed out at me with obvious distress. As a novice, and perhaps as too much of a purist, I had failed to take into account that the people who have not yet accepted their blindness enough even to get to the point of taking necessary training may need to be dealt with differently from those who have made the decision to get on with their lives. From that day forward, my approach changed completely when dealing with newly blinded people who have not yet agreed to enter a training program. "How long have you had poor eyesight," or some meaningless or useless variant thereof, became a routine part of my conversation. I did not want to make that same mistake again, and perhaps even undo what had already been done to begin to persuade that potential new customer to get involved in proper training. Having understood this last point, we who are blind must become comfortable with who we are as people. As with black Americans, we who are blind must learn to love ourselves as we are and for who we are, to attain true freedom, dignity, and self-respect. Once we have come to know intellectually and to feel emotionally that we are normal people and that it is respectable to be blind, then I believe that we of the Federation have a duty to pass it on so that others may experience the freedom and empowerment which flow from internalizing the truth about blindness. So by all means, use the word blind in your daily life and in helping those around you to get rid of the prejudice and low expectations that flow from a belief that the blind are inferior, but be sparing in its use when you are meeting newly blinded people or members of their families. If you approach the newly blinded in this way, it will not be long until their attitudes begin to shift. Eventually, of course, we of the Federation intend to introduce the truth and to teach the whole world that it is respectable to be blind. We can make all of this come true if we stick doggedly to the principle spelled out by some wise philosopher who said, "Life is action, not a spectator sport."
1: Letting the world know that blindness is not the characteristic that holds us back. We're NFBRN, the National Federation of the Blind Radio Network.
0: Is Braille on Life Support? By Kane Brolin. There is a photo on the page, the caption, "Kane Brolin." From the editor, Kane is the president of our Michiana chapter, which encompasses the states of Michigan and Indiana, as one might guess from the name. Kane is a financial analyst and works very hard to see
2: that what is said about blind people and the techniques we use is accurate and reflects the views of the Federation. Here is what he wrote in response to a segment that aired on National Public Radio. It has to be an unnerving experience to learn that some in the press are reporting one's death, even though it hasn't happened yet. In May 1897, the great American humorist, novelist, and social critic Samuel Clemens, best known by his pen name Mark Twain, was in London. It was one of the stops on a Round the World speaking tour he embarked on in 1895. He hoped to use the fees from speaking engagements to pay off the considerable debts he owed in the United States due to a series of unsuccessful investments and publishing ventures. While Twain was in London, someone started a rumor that he was gravely ill. It was followed by a rumor that he had died. It is true that in late May of 1897, the English correspondent for the New York Journal, Frank Marshall White, contacted Twain in London to inquire about his health. The next day, White wrote an article that quoted from Twain's letter. On June 2, 1897, the article was published in the New York Journal. It said, in part, Mark Twain was undecided whether to be more amused or annoyed when a journal representative informed him today of the report in New York that he was dying in poverty in London. The great humorist, while not perhaps very robust, is in the best of health. He said, "I can't understand perfectly how the report of my illness got about. I have even heard on good authority that I was dead. The report of my death was an exaggeration." Footnote 2. For Mark Twain, premature reports of death were annoying but correctable. But for the Braille code, which has enabled nearly 8 generations of blind people around the world to have access to the written word, a consensus opinion about its demise would result in nothing short of tragedy. Unfortunately, multiple reports about the impending death of Braille are issued each year and disseminated by the mainstream media as well as spread across the World Wide Web. We in the National Federation of the Blind must be vigilant to spot and correct them. I found out about one of the more recent mainstream media reports of Braille's doomed future from a friend while he and I were talking in the hallway after the conclusion of a church service a couple of weeks ago. My friend, who is sighted, was telling me about a story that had aired on National Public Radio during his drive home from work a few weeks before. My friend had some questions. "So why are they saying Braille is almost dead, even though I've seen you using it every day? They say it's the young people who don't want it anymore. Is that true?" I found the report my friend had listened to. As Braille literacy declines, reading competitions held to boost interest. Footnote 3. It was filed by Blake Farmer, news director of NPR affiliate station WPLN of Nashville. The piece went national when producers for the iconic public radio program, All Things Considered, picked it up and aired it on the evening of March 13, 2017. On first hearing, it seemed to me as though this reporter was defending Braille, even romanticizing it. The setting was the Tennessee School for the Blind, where students at the school were competing for a shot at prizes and nationwide recognition in the Braille Challenge. It is a contest sponsored each year by the Braille Institute of America, a not-for-profit organization based in Los Angeles, California. The atmosphere captured in Mr. Farmer's soundscape was upbeat, as several students were heard clacking away energetically on Perkins Braillers. A retired teacher from the Tennessee School, Joanne Weatherall, even had come back to the school to encourage students to take part in the Braille Challenge and to judge that part of the competition that the Tennessee School was hosting. But then, I took another listen and took more careful note of what some of the participants were saying. Of course, the statistic that Braille literacy has fallen to about 10% for children was featured front and center. Although this retired teacher, Ms. Weatherall, is blind herself, and although she remains personally enthusiastic for Braille, she concluded, "The kids are not wanting to do it, Braille, because it takes extra time, and it's harder." "Why is it harder?" she was asked. "The only thing I would think is because kids that start out in school very young learning technology, it's very easy for them," she says. "It's faster than reading and writing in Braille because that can be very slow and cumbersome." So there is a divide between people who use Braille and people who use technology. And what exactly is the difference between Braille literacy and just plain literacy? What to do to really get the kids really charged up about Braille? I don't know, because many of them hate it, which just makes me crazy, she, Weatherall, says. Even for those Tennessee school students who are competing in the Braille Challenge, this feel-good story expressed doubt as to whether it really mattered. At one point, Farmer narrates as follows. What makes Weatherall grin are Braille lovers like Marcus Johnson, who plans to attend a local university in the fall, though he says Braille will not be particularly useful in his college classes. Farmer never goes on to question the truthfulness of this assertion, but just seems to take it for granted. Braille serves as a nice-to-have tool now that might win Marcus Johnson some limited glory in this year's Braille Challenge if he is fortunate enough to be among the 50 finalists who get to go to L.A., but at the end of the day it will prove irrelevant to his life in the real world. The more I reflected on this story, what bothered me most was what it had left unsaid. Nothing about electronic, refreshable Braille. Nothing about the usefulness of Braille for the expression of math, scientific, or musical notation. Nothing about the recent project to keep Braille up to date through the widespread adoption of Unified English Braille as a standard. Nothing about Braille's application to professional careers in STEM fields. And not even a cursory mention of the National Federation of the Blind or the work the Federation has been doing to qualify and certify new teachers of Braille. Most disturbing of all was this reporter's lack of discernment about the nature of literacy. Without the ability to see well enough to read print efficiently enough to meet the demands of today's world, doesn't a lack of Braille in a blind person's life make him or her illiterate? The question never was asked. So I decided to write to Blake Farmer myself. I did so in an email sent on Monday, May 8, 2017, just one day after listening to his story about the presumed obsolescence of Braille. My appeal was rather quickly written, so I'm sure it is imperfect, but I just felt that something needed to be said. When confronted by a world that misunderstands and sometimes even now still ridicules blindness or legitimately proven blindness skills, such as Braille, I believe it is imperative that I take a cue from the biblical apostle Peter and always be ready to give a defense for my faith in the proven power and simple elegance of the Braille code. Here is what I wrote. Blake, I am pleased to make your acquaintance, even if just via email. I think your story, said in the Tennessee School for the Blind, was well-meaning, and I know you made a valiant attempt to be balanced in your approach. But because many persons who occasionally do journalistic coverage of blindness have never knowingly met a blind person prior to their going out on the assignment, I wish to present you and your colleagues with another perspective. Having been a lifelong, totally blind person who learned to read at age 5 or so, in the early 1970s, I feel very strongly that in my own case, if it weren't for Braille, I would be illiterate, regardless of how much I could remember from oral learning. Among the blind who are advanced students or who work in the professional world, Braille is making a comeback, especially as we learn how to utilize it rapidly, digitally, and noiselessly while connected to postmodern commercial devices like mobile phones and tablets via Bluetooth. After all, it looks a lot more respectable for me to be in a meeting and taking notes in Braille or reading Braille while interacting orally with someone seated in my office than it does for me to have earbuds attached to my head while acting as though I'm listening to my client. But this is not about just me and my own story or conditioned preference. Since I now serve on the board of directors for the Indiana State affiliate of the National Federation of the Blind, I encounter a lot of situations in which a parent or guardian is referred to me, not knowing what to do after receiving a medical diagnosis saying that his or her child is visually impaired or sight challenged. What you should know is that, even though your retired TSB, teacher Joanne Weatherall, is excited about kids wanting to learn Braille, this seldom is an option shared among newer teachers of the visually impaired who are entering the field today, unless those teachers happen to be blind themselves. A lot of the opposition to Braille comes from the sighted professional community, tasked to serve the blind as teachers, school administrators, or vocational rehabilitation counselors, because they find it hard to locate individuals qualified to teach or proofread Braille, and they consider Braille expensive to obtain and to store. Even more of a factor than this perceived need for cost containment, though, is the stereotype that blindness is a fate worse than death in the mind of many persons who have never encountered it before, and they are particularly scared if it is their children who must suffer this unthinkable fate. Blindness is so frightening to so many that otherwise national and well-educated adults, when confronted with blindness, will freak out and go with whatever the first so-called professional expert tells him or her. All too often, that advice sounds like saving eyesight, taking advantage of all usable vision the child has left, and trying not to make him or her look blind. All too often, this well-meaning attempt to help a young student keep fitting into his or her social environment in the classroom proves ineffective and ultimately harmful to the child's academic achievement and future prospects, and sometimes harmful even to the child's brain health. It is true that, according to statistics published by the American Printing House for the Blind in Louisville, Kentucky, only about 10% of American blind children learn Braille. It is also true that some people who are blind are also people who hate Braille, because they don't like reading by touch, or because they believe the embossed books are too bulky or heavy to carry around, usually if living a mobile lifestyle, or because diabetic neuropathy in some individuals just makes it next to impossible for them to pick out nuanced shapes with their fingertips. I respect someone's decision not to learn or read Braille if it is a consulting adult who makes that decision for him or herself. Unfortunately, though, the question of defending Braille or heralding its imminent death is one that has been used to divide the blind community, and much of the time it is children who get caught in the crossfire. The National Federation of the Blind, which is the organization I have chosen to represent voluntarily, is a fierce defender of Braille. But other organizations, and quite a few sighted professionals in the fields of educating disabled children and rehabilitating disabled adults, push back against Braille, claiming that synthetic text-to-speech and/or magnifying technology in a digital world is all one really needs. Some make the claim that the NFB's defense of Braille amounts to little more than a branding distinction used to market and fund the National Federation of the Blind. I quite disagree with this cynical and narrow-minded conclusion. So what I wish to do is present my pro-Braille argument from another angle, drawing from sources outside the Federation. First, I refer you to an article entitled, "Is Braille Relevant?" It was posted by a blind working woman named Neva Fairchild. It appears as a blog entry on the website of the American Foundation for the Blind. Of her childhood, Ms. Fairchild writes, "As the print in books that I wanted or needed to read got smaller, my ability to read diminished. By fourth grade, I was listening to talking books for pleasure unless I could get my hands on the rare large print book. I was not always able to complete reading assignments in school because the amount I needed to read took too long and caused severe eye strain. Somewhere around 8th grade, I noticed that teachers told us the important content from the textbook during lectures, so finishing my reading was less and less attractive to me. I made passing, although not stellar, grades, and that seemed adequate at the time. I wish that someone had pointed out that I was selling myself short, settling for less, and not living up to my full potential. I also noticed during this time that my spelling ability was declining because the majority of written words that I read were written by me, and therefore spelled by me. Would you agree that my literacy was suffering?" Note that the writer of this testimonial was not encouraged to read or write Braille in school whatsoever, but she has adopted Braille because she found it essential later in life as a productivity tool in the workforce. And there is a statistical correlation between those who read Braille and the higher likelihood of such persons to gain and keep competitive employment. It's documented in The Impact of Braille Reading Skills on Employment, Income, Education, and Reading Habits by Ruby Riles, Ph.D., footnote 4. Blake, you also need to understand the changing face of Braille, one you might not have seen at the Tennessee School for the Blind when profiling those contestants. Braille in the year 2017 is not just about carrying around a bunch of heavy, bound volumes that cost hundreds of dollars and hundreds of human hours to produce. And it's not about just reproducing rows of dots by punching them mechanically into paper with a handheld stylus or on a heavy, metal, 9-key manual typewriter. See, Braille technology moves into the 21st century, available online from rawstory.com, footnote 5. Anyone who spends time in my office or who attends public events at which I speak, or who even comes into the room where I teach Sunday school at a local church, we'll observe that most of the Braille I use is refreshable Braille that pops up on a little one-line electronic display that is literally small enough to fit into my breast pocket. I can use this both to read output from and to control my laptop, iPad, or iPhone. I even know of a couple of new devices that are standalone Braille computers. A fully Braille-enabled Android tablet that can run Google Books, Google Docs, and Google Sheets, and can interact with the Internet. Footnote 6. And a Windows 10 tablet PC that also is fully empowered to interface with the user via Braille output and input. Footnote 7. Both the Braille Note Touch and the L Braille described here have synthetic speech built in, but either can be fully operated without synthetic speech if the user wants Braille only. I don't own either the Braille Note Touch or the L Braille, but I could gain access to a unit temporarily and demonstrate their use in public if called on to do it. As for what you can do on paper, a variety of methods are being perfected that will allow for a standard commercial printer to be adapted so it may produce Braille hard copy output using touchable ink, not requiring embossing in the traditional manner, and thus being far less expensive and far less labor-intensive than the embossed Braille available from specialized libraries for the blind today. Perhaps the code used for touchable ink printing wouldn't have to be Braille in the strict sense, but the basic principle is the same, and there is the possibility that this would make a gigantic difference, as it enables blind people affordably and quickly to reproduce graphical material used in mathematics, science, and even the visual arts, or even to make their own graphs that could be accessed in real time equally well by blind and sighted project coordinators. Some of this R&D is happening in Bangkok, as outlined in a video from the international marketing company J. Walter Thompson, footnote 8. And while on the topic of the sciences, you should know that a blind man named Dr. Timothy Cords, a board-certified psychiatrist working in Madison, Wisconsin, says Braille played a large role in his passing prerequisite math and science courses as he prepared for medical school. Yes, Dr. Cords is an MD and PhD who did a full medical residency at the University of Wisconsin. Footnote 9. The problem with all this? Electronically produced Braille is still far too expensive for most individuals to afford, especially if they live below the poverty line. But solutions are being worked out, including H.R. 1734, the Access Technology Affordability Act, which has been introduced into the House Ways and Means Committee in the 115th Congress. Last but not least, as my kids love to point out, Braille gives me a hidden advantage in life, being able to read in the dark. As my highly observant 7-year-old, sighted son Max, said one time, being blind in the desert wouldn't be hard. All you'd need is food, water, and Braille. I welcome your response. Since writing that letter to Mr. Farmer and a shorter version to the producers of All Things Considered on the same day, no response from anyone in public radio has been received. The battle for Braille continues. Footnote 2, taken from this day in quotes for the entry posted for May 31, 2015. Footnote 3, for an audio archive and full transcript, visit https://www.npr.org/2017/03/15/5199833877/as-braille-literacy-declines-reading-competitions-held-2-boost-interest. 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
3: Welcome to the Nation's Blind Podcast. This is Anil Lewis, normally with Melissa Riccobono, but she's not here with us today. But we do have a Riccobono in the second chair here. I welcome President Mark Riccobono, President of the National Federation of the Blind. How are you, sir?
4: Thank you. I was waiting for the applause, but you know, the podcast, what can we do?
3: Well, you know, the applause is always there. It's always there. This is an exciting season for the Federation. It's this time of year that I reflect on my first national convention of the National Federation of the Blind in Chicago, young blind guy, new to blindness, and walked into that general session hall and those bagpipes blasting and the thousands of blind people cheering and celebrating life. How about you? Is this kind of an exciting time for you?
4: Yeah, absolutely. Now, you beat me to the national convention by a year, although that's the one that was closest to my home. So you think I would have made it. But, you know, I was a college student. I was probably hanging out at Daytona Beach or something. I don't know.
3: as college students do.
4: Yeah. But yeah, the convention, for so many reasons, is such a special time. And I kind of find this year, unlike last year, where it was like, what's happening? You know, I'm thinking about the traditions I have now. Well, you know, 1 year of traditions. You know, I had my little rhythm of walking in the park in the morning before getting on Zoom and having my little snacks right here. And so it's a whole new set of customs that we're building. And I'm looking forward to, you know, another virtual banquet, which will be fun. We're going to have people in person this year even.
3: Oh, nice. The virtual banquet last year was fine. Overall, to put it in context, normally our conventions are thousands of people. We take over hotels in major cities and let them know that blind people can live the lives they want. But last year, as a result of the pandemic, we had to convert to a virtual experience, which I have to give our hats off to our OT staff and the rest of our team, because we really converted that into a real robust, dynamic experience with very short notice. But of course, I know that you're going to be humble about it, but that doesn't come without true leadership. We appreciate you leading us into that. So do you think coming into this year with that particular kind of practice convention under our belt, that this was going to promise new, more positive, innovative, dynamic experiences?
4: Yeah, I mean, I hope so. I hope it'll be smoother. I mean, I think it'll feel better to all of us. And I'm really hopeful that in local communities, more people will be connecting in person. You know, mm-hmm. We really kind of thought that's what would happen last year. It would be possible for people to gather together in little clusters across the country. And some did, but, you know, mostly people didn't, you know, mm-hmm. It was still a huge unknown. But, you know, this year, with a large percentage of people being vaccinated, you know, mm-hmm. a lot of our members who I've talked to, you know, are going to try to get together and figure out how to do that smart. And because we're all hungry, right, for that. Between the meetings, when we can talk about stuff and catch up and debrief and debate, the anticipation for this convention is that it's a transitional moment for us, because we're really, it's signifying our coming out of COVID back into getting together, transitioning into that, you know, a year of coming back together, leading to our next convention, which will be in person without a doubt. And that presents a lot of energy and excitement for new things.
3: Agreed. And I think the satellite experiences that you describe will kind of be the onboarding to getting back fully in person. So having individuals meet in cities and local locations throughout the country to tune in to the virtual convention this year is going to be kind of the appetizer for next year. You talked a little about the planning that goes into the convention, more your traditions. But of course, I think that a lot of people don't recognize the amount of energy and effort that goes into making the convention happen the way that it does. We tell people we make it look really easy, but it's really not. Can you speak to some of the planning that's going into the convention?
4: Well, there's a lot of elements to that, right? There's all of the meetings that we have, and we have, you know, 20 some national divisions that all meet during the convention. We have committees that do work during the convention. We have groups that have interest meetings, and of course, our partners and sponsors, you know, who really help to make the convention possible, both through the dollars they put in, but also through the personnel and resources they bring. You know, our convention really becomes a gathering point beyond the business of the organization for so many aspects in the blindness field. So all of that takes a tremendous amount of coordination and outreach. And then we have this layer of, you know, this is not just spinning up one Zoom meeting and sending out the link. This is literally, I don't know what the number is, but it's multiple hundreds of meetings and Zoom configurations and making sure that all the right boxes are checked to make sure we can enable captioning or, you know, other services. When do we need chat? When don't we need chat? It's a lot of details, different details than in person when we bring boxes of stuff and people to an in-person convention. So there's the whole communication layer, and then there's the planning of the program, you know, lining up speakers, which is not terribly different, except that, you know, we need to make sure they're still in the right place at the right time on the right day. And then there's the, you know, coordinating the business of the organization. You know, we'll have a board meeting, we'll have some elections, resolutions. You know, we've made some changes this year to the resolutions so that we can post them even earlier. Again, trying to make sure that everybody has access to what's going to be debated. So that takes work, right? Because it's not as simple as saying, here's a document, let's consider it. You know, edits get made in the process. The resolutions committee considers technical changes. All these things happen, you know, behind the scenes.
3: I was just going to say, all of the things you just described, you know, at my first convention experience, that's what made it so robust. It wasn't just sitting around listening to speakers. It was going in and involving with those groups and divisions, et cetera, and having those casual conversations with other blind people, because so much of what I've learned to be a successful blind person has come from those organic interactions. But the formal program itself is just outstanding. We as an organization really bring in the movers and shakers around accessibility, policy, et cetera, that really impact and affect blind people.
4: Yeah, you know, we're going to have a secretary from the Biden administration who will be live in the convention. You know, that's a big deal anytime you get a cabinet level secretary. We have a member of the United States Senate, big deal. You know, even in the virtual environment, getting these people to think that the blind are important enough to participate with, you know, that's significant, right? Because they have a lot of other choices they could be making. And we have, you know, some great personal stories we're going to hear. We're going to hear about the voting work that we're doing. You know, we're starting to compile my job evaluation, which is the presidential report. And, you know, we have the trouble of how do we talk about all of the things that we do in 1 hour, which is not easy to do. And how do we continue to talk about our philosophy and how we advance it? So we're going to be talking about inclusion and advancing in spaces with inclusive design, why there's still a need for blind people to have a civil rights organization. It's not enough just to say we've made progress. We need to push hard, push really hard on some of these things. Voting's a great example, but you know, museum inclusion. And then we need to explore the hard questions with each other. We live in a nation where it's not new. Race has always been a topic of conversation, but there's a renewed consciousness about that. And we can't pretend like blind people aren't living in a society where that's the case, right?
3: Exactly. So we are a subset of society. So we represent all of those, the good, the bad, and the ugly.
4: Yeah. So how do we have that conversation within our space where we know that we do have, regardless of the differences, the perceived differences we have, we do have this common bond. So how do we hold to that common bond and use that as our grounding to have these honest, sometimes difficult, sometimes, you know, painfully reflective growth conversations with each other? So all of those things will happen at the convention. But then, you know, the most exciting thing for the convention for me is that blind people will determine what we're going to do with our future. And nobody else is going to determine that. So, you know, a good example is our board of directors has made a proposal to the convention's going to consider to establish a new fund. You know, we have other funds. We have our Kenneth Jernigan Fund, which helps to provide resources to get people to the convention for the very first time. Again, that life-changing experience. Man, we're going to blow out the first-timers next year since we haven't been able to really bring first-timers for 2 years. It's going to be huge next year. But we have, you know, our White Cane Fund, which, you know, gives us resources that aren't locked down to a specific program. So whether we need to go advocate for a blind parent in Georgia or work on voting in New York, we have those unrestricted resources. So the board is proposing creating what we're calling the SAFE Fund, which would be to give support to blind people who have come through the organization's code of conduct process. And we've found that they've been harmed in some way by someone in the organization. We found that through our code of conduct process. It fits with the work that we've been doing this year, especially to look at our processes and support for survivors within the organization. It's a bold, forward-looking proposal that I think really gives us a way to move forward and something to make the Federation the safe space for all blind people. And that fits in with all of those other things that I've talked about.
3: Right. And I commend you on the diligent work you've done about addressing this societal ill. I mean, because as I said earlier, we are a subset of society prone to all the good, the bad, and the ugly that society overall experiences. And I think that you've done a masterful job of really reinforcing the policies and procedures and strengthening them in a way that we create safe environments so that people really can have that real authentic mind-blowing experience that we want to convey in not only just our convention and all of our programs. I do commend you on that work. And for our listeners who are dedicated, you may remember we did a whole episode with our survivors. And I encourage you, if you haven't, to go back and take a listen to that one. I think it's very powerful. I learned a lot in that discussion as well. But part of what we're doing in creating those safe spaces is also providing a degree of inspiration, you know, for our members and our friends to go forward in that next year to get the work of the Federation done. And that's done through your banquet speech. How's that coming along, sir?
4: Well, it's coming along. It's coming along. I think it's in version 6 right now.
3: Okay.
4: It'll be version 7 right after we record this podcast.
3: Outstanding. Any heads up and any hints for our listeners? We get a peep into.
4: Yeah, well, I guess I'm willing to let this listening audience on the podcast know that they always kind of take an interesting direction once you start to get into them. And they're reflective of what's happening at the moment. And I think this presentation in particular is intended to try to enlighten some of the conversations that we need to have within our movement today, but to do so from a historical context, because the words, the actions of other people who came before us, who aren't here, they're gone, they can't defend or deny, but we can examine, and to some extent, the complexity, right? Because we don't really know. We don't really know. We weren't there. We don't have all the facts, but by looking at the complexity of those situations, I feel like we can expose a little bit more of the complexity of where we are today. You know, the social media environment wants us to make snap judgments on little facts. And the truth is that's not the way progress happens. most situations are much more complex than we can get into a Facebook post or a tweet or an Instagram photo. And the hard work of the Federation is to do that, to have those conversations. And I guess the last thing I would say is my concern in 2021 is that some people have come to feel like blind people are the problem, that other blind people are the problem, that certain segments of blind people are the problem. And I'm just going to intend to blow the top off that and say blind people are not the problem.
3: Very nice.
4: Blind people are the solution, and blind people staying together is the solution. It's always been the solution. It's still the solution. And darn it, it's hard. Yeah. It's hard. Staying together is hard, right?
3: Yeah.
4: Henry Ford and all that. Staying together is hard. And if it was easy, right, there'd be lots of civil rights movements for blind people.
3: Or no need for them.
4: Yeah, exactly.
3: You're absolutely right. It is hard. And again, I think it speaks to the degree of emotional intelligence that you have to practice as you execute your responsibilities. And I do love the way that the banquet speech doesn't come off as trying to be some definitive statement around this is what you should believe. It does provoke perspective and gets people to kind of analyze and really kind of reflect within themselves as to what role they may potentially in moving the organization forward. So I am definitely looking forward to this year's banquet speech as well. I love the way that you make them relevant to not only the time that society is dealing with, but also organizationally, you know, some of the challenges that we're facing. And it serves as a tool that we can use and reflect upon throughout the year. So I respect the time and energy it takes to do it. I think a lot of people may not recognize the time and energy that it takes you to do it, but either way, we all benefit from the end result.
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3: So the convention overall, we talked about systemically, but what is indeed your favorite part of convention?
4: Well, in general, it's the engagement with people in so many different ways, whether it's individual conversations, whether it's listening to a presentation in a breakout, whether it's feeling the power of the crowd, you know, in the roll call of states, or, you know, even reflecting upon those members we've lost in the last year at the board meeting. You know, all of these personal elements fit together. Now, in the in-person environment, you know, it comes in the moments sometimes you don't expect, coming across a little kid in the hall who's learning to get on the escalator with his or her cane for the first time. What I usually do at the in-person convention is I find an opportunity to go stand in the coffee line at whatever the coffee shop is. Shocks people that I'm standing in line. You know,
3: getting your own coffee. Wow.
4: Yeah, what are you doing? But in the virtual environment, we still have a presidential suite. And I guess I haven't said that yet. So good plug. Please zoom in to the presidential suite. You can make an appointment or you can just come by and hang out with other Federationists. It's kind of a safe, friendly Zoom space where, you know, you can just talk and raise questions and get ideas. But, you know, I get to meet with people there one-on-one and sometimes groups.
3: Nice.
4: And, you know, that's a big deal in person, but it worked out really well virtually.
3: Yeah, just no M&Ms.
4: No, yeah, no M&Ms. But, you know, it's cool for me because I got to meet with people all over the place. I walked in the park while I talked to some folks or I sat in my office or, you know. So, yeah, the people is really what makes it powerful. And, you know, that's really why the work that we've been doing around our code of conduct is also important, right? Because in order for our organization to have all of the power it has, people have to have confidence and trust in the other people. And that
3: That's the truth.
4: That was your experience coming to the convention. That was my experience. Like dozens of people who I didn't know at my first convention. I mean, thank God they didn't worry about what my bias was and my own messed up ideas, right? They just took me as I was, as I showed up and said, okay, well, let's show you something else.
3: Yeah, selflessly shared their time, like in a moment. Yeah, and that's really the power of us as an organization, people willing to share their time and their talent, you know, just freely with individuals as we interact with one another.
4: Yeah, so the people, that's the big thing.
3: I am surprised, but you did touch on it when you said the little kid in the escalator, but I thought that when I asked the question, it would have been just the impact that we have, especially on the blind youth. Because if we can catch them early like that, I mean, just imagine the lives that they're going to live when they become teenagers and adults.
4: Yeah, I agree. That's an element that it's so much more difficult to grasp in the virtual environment.
3: Agreed.
4: Right? Yeah. Is how do we truly impact the younger generation? And, you know, we're trying it right through things like NFB Bell Academy and the youth track at convention. But, you know, I'm sure these kids are more tired than the adults of the virtual environment. So hopefully we're making connections and coming back together in the fall.
3: Yeah. And I know that as an organization, we like to say, let's do it and let's celebrate it. And then we already start focusing on what's next. So not to diminish what's going to happen July 6th through the 10th this year. What's next?
4: Well, partly the convention's going to determine that, right? The convention's going to set our direction. But I think what's next, and this is, you know, truly interesting, as an organization, we're going to reemerge back into in-person meetings. And we need to continue to be thoughtful about how we do that. And to what extent we can continue to allow people to participate virtually. That's not new for us, right? We've had chapters connecting people via phone and other methods for a long time. But I think what we're going to find is that the difference that it makes in coming together in person and having those unplanned interactions, because to some extent, the meeting itself is, you know, largely it's a planned interaction, you know.
3: True.
4: But the learning that comes from the spontaneous, well, you know, we should go out to lunch after the chapter meeting, or, you know, hey, let me show you this new device I just got, and here's what it does. Or, oh, you've been having trouble doing something with your cane? Well, let me show you. Those things are the power of what we do, and I think we're going to be reminded of all of the power of those things, and as we come back together, and the energy that comes from having those interactions. You know, beyond that, we have an aggressive advocacy agenda that we need to continue to pursue. We need to plan for the next phase of our program work. You know, now that we've done our Braille enrichment work virtually for two summers, what does it look like next year? What's the combination of things? Bringing people back to our building for seminars. You know, we built this beautiful new space in our building and we used it twice and then we went into COVID. So we're ready for seminars. You know, we're ready. We haven't had a leadership seminar. I just didn't really invest the time in trying to figure out how to do it virtually because of everything that else that was going on. So we need to have, we need to get back to leadership training in the way that we always have. And what does that look like going forward? So many other opportunities. We want to build a museum. We want to build a civil rights museum for blind people. How do we do that? Well, we're going to learn how to do it. We've invited someone to the convention to talk to us a little bit about museums. We've been playing with that. That's going to be a huge project. And how do we help blind people reintegrate into employment when we know that, you know, a lot of employers have invested more heavily in remote working tools, which we know are only remotely accessible. So you know, there's a whole new challenge in front of us, but yet so many more opportunities. The Biden administration, the United States Access Board with a blind person for the first time at the head of it, the legislation that we're promoting on web accessibility. There's a lot of opportunities for us to make progress on equal access for the blind in society.
3: Plenty of work for plenty of people to do. And
4: that's
3: I'm
4: right.
3: hoping that our listeners have all registered for the convention to find out where they fit in, because my mantra is get in where you fit in. If you visit nfb.org/convention, you can get all the information, up-to-date information about our convention. Registration is free. It's still open, I believe. So I encourage people to still register. And then there are other ways of accessing the convention as well. Are we streaming through the Amazon devices or YouTube this year?
4: Yes. First of all, you can register even during the convention. You'll be able to register, and there will be daily updates every day during the convention. So I encourage you to register before convention, because there's a lot of information coming out. And we'll be using the Crowd Compass app. If you register, you'll get a specific invitation to that app. Streamlines getting you plugged into that. You'll be able to get the general sessions on Zoom, but also on YouTube through our Nation's Blind skill on the Amazon devices. Just ask that it to open the Nation's Blind. Undoubtedly, there are other ways that we can you can get the convention. I think we streamed it through Newsline last year. We've offered every avenue we could think of.
3: Some of our local chapters actually conference called people in who didn't know how to call into Zoom. They actually set up little conference call numbers and got them in. So yeah, we're very creative.
4: Absolutely. Absolutely. So participate in the convention, and the agenda will be online. By the time this podcast hits your ears, I'm sure it's already available online, and you can download it in various formats. The formats will be added as they're available. EPUB, BRF file, all of those things. We try to make it as easy as possible to get into the convention. And it's free. And we want it to be free because we want people to know who we are and to come to be part of our movement.
3: Well, I'm definitely looking forward to it. Again, I know that there's more work that you have to do because we are in the midst of that planning. But is there anything you'd like to offer our listeners as we get ready to sign off?
4: Only to say that the convention theme this year, we don't always have a theme, but the convention theme this year is Stronger Together. Mm. And we're going to be spending time thinking about how we unify our work and transform our dreams into reality together. And again, staying together is hard work, but it's the right work to do. And it starts with individuals making a commitment to participate actively. So come participate in the convention. Don't just visit it. Make a commitment to spend as much time as you can in the 5 days that we have being an integral part of the conversations and the decision-making of the organization. And if you're new to us, dip into as many places you can and find out who we really are. Mm-hmm. Because, of course, you should determine for yourself who we are. Don't let someone else tell you who we are. Find out for yourself. Come on in. Look around. That's the beauty of the virtual convention, I think. And I hope that it will result in you joining us in Orlando. Or not Orlando. How about New Orleans?
3: 2022. Aye. Looking forward to it. Well, thank you for joining us, President Cupono. Again, really appreciate your hard work, your commitment toward the organization, board of directors. Thank you all, and all of our members who work and staff who work to put forth the effort that's going to be required in order to make our 2021 convention the best ever. And we want our listeners to make sure, as President Cupono said, that you actively participate, not only just in convention, but actively participate in the podcast.
4: You almost forgot something there. You almost forgot that one of the most exciting parts of the convention will be that a half an hour before every general session, you can tune in and hear the Voice of the Nation's Blind podcast team. I don't know what you all have planned for those pre-convention sessions.
3: You're right. I forgot about that. You get a little spice of Nation's Blind podcast, Melissa and I, before each session.
4: That's right. That's right. Yeah. So I'm sure you'll think of some exciting things to do.
3: Well, we won't be as good. You're the master of the reveal, but I think that we're going to be planning some pretty innovative, interesting topics of discussion and interaction. So thanks for reminding me about that. We'd love to hear from you. There's several ways for you to reach out to us. You can visit us on Facebook by looking for National Federation of the Blind. You can follow us on Twitter. Our Twitter handle is @NFB_voice. 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That number is 410-659-9314, extension 2444. And you can also email us at podcast@nfb.org. This has been the Nation's Blind Podcast. And listeners, until next time, remember, you can live the life you want. 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

ever hope to be a scientist? After all, science is difficult, if not impenetrable, even for many sighted people. And, in any case, there is almost nothing in the way of books about science available to the blind. How would one carry out experiments? How would one gain access to the huge scientific literature? Perhaps a blind person could be a physicist, at least a theoretical physicist, but surely not a biologist. Why would the blind willingly choose biology, that most visual of all the sciences? The answer is very simple. Science, and for me biology in particular, is absolutely fascinating. Someone is actually paying me to study shells, some of the most beautiful works of architecture in all of nature, in the expectation that broad principles with implications for our own species will emerge. What is more, I get to travel to exotic places, to read the scientific literature and all its fantastic diversity, to see my own papers and books published, and to teach others about science, that most powerful of all ways of knowing. What more could one ask of a profession? Like many of my colleagues, I came to science early in life. Even as a small boy growing up in the Netherlands, I picked up shells, pine cones, pretty stones, and the like. My parents, both of whom are avid natural historians, took pains to acquaint me with all kinds of creatures that lived in the grassy polders and in the innumerable ditches that crisscrossed the lowland. The fact that I was totally blind made no difference at all. At the age of 10, shortly after moving to the United States, I became seriously interested in shells. Almost immediately, I started my own collection, which soon grew to include all manner of other objects of natural history. My parents and brother were enthusiastic. They read aloud, transcribed, or dictated every book on natural history they could find. The reactions of my teachers in the local public elementary school ranged from polite acceptance to genuine enthusiasm when I told them of my intentions to become a conchologist, a malacologist, or a biologist. If they thought about the incompatibility between blindness and biology, they kept it to themselves, or perhaps they expected my obsession to be a passing fancy soon to be replaced by more realistic plans. The interest in biology did not flag. As counselors more openly expressed their fears that I would be unable to find employment if I persisted in my plans to study biology, I entered Princeton University to concentrate on biology and geology. There, I received strong support from nearly all my professors. They were giants in their fields, and their enthusiasm sustained my youthful confidence. I applied to do doctoral work at Yale. When I arrived for my interview in the biology department, the director of graduate studies was more than a little apprehensive. During my talk with him, he took me down to the university's shell collection in the basement of the Peabody Museum. Casually, he picked up two shells and asked me if I knew them. He fully expected me to draw a blank, in which case he planned to tell me as gently as possible that biology was not for me after all. Fortunately, however, the shells were familiar to me. All of the misgivings of the director instantly evaporated. Thanks to his enthusiastic endorsement, I was able to enter Yale with a full graduate fellowship that left me free to travel and to carry out an ambitious research project culminating in the PhD dissertation. After Yale, I joined the Department of Zoology at the University of Maryland at College Park in 1971, first as an instructor. Moving up through the academic ranks, I was appointed professor in 1980. Along the way, I married Edith Zipser, a fellow biologist whom I had met at Yale, and we had a daughter, Hermione, who is now 6. Very recently, I accepted a new appointment to become professor of geology at the University of California, Davis. What do I actually do in my job that seemed so improbable to the skeptics? Again, the answer is simple. I do what my sighted colleagues do: research, teaching, and service. My research centers on how animals and plants have evolved to cope with their biological enemies, predators, competitors, and parasites, over the course of the last 600 million years of Earth history. When I was still a graduate student, working at the University of Guam Marine Laboratory, I noticed that many of the shells I was finding on the island's reef flats were broken despite their considerable thickness and strength. It soon became clear that shell-breaking predators, especially crabs and fishes, were responsible for this damage.
I began to suspect that many of the elegant

0: significant features of tropical shells, their knobby and spiny surfaces, their tight coiling, and the narrow shell opening, often partially occluded by knob-like thickenings, were interpretable as adaptations which enabled the snails that built the shells to withstand the onslaughts of their predators. Most interestingly, the shells I had collected in the West Indies and the Atlantic coasts of South America and Africa seemed to be less well endowed with this kind of armor than were the shells from comparable sites in the tropical Western Pacific. Armed with these observations and hypotheses, I applied for funding from the National Science Foundation to continue my work upon my arrival at Maryland. When the program director called me to say that I would be funded, he also informed me that the foundation would not sponsor my proposed field work in the Indian Ocean because he could not conceive of a blind person's doing field work. I reminded him that I had already worked in field situation throughout the tropics, and that the proposed research critically depended on the work in the Indian Ocean. After a few minutes of conversation, he relented and awarded me the full amount. How do I do my research? It is a combination of field, laboratory, museum, and library work that has taken me all over the world, to coral reefs, mangrove swamps, mudflats, rock-bound open coasts, deserts, rainforests, research vessels, marine biological stations, secret military installations, great libraries, and big city museums. I make large collections of specimens in the field, work with living animals in laboratory aquaria, measure shells in museums and in my own very large research collection, and read voraciously. Wherever I go, I am in the company of a sighted assistant or colleague. Often this is my wife, but there are many others as well. There is nothing unusual about this. Every scientist I know has assistants. I keep detailed field and laboratory notebooks in Braille, usually written with slate and stylus. Once a week, I go to the U.S. National Museum of Natural History, part of the Smithsonian Institution in Washington, in order to work with the outstanding collection of mollusks and to peruse carefully all the scientific periodicals that came into the library the previous week. While my reader reads to me, I transcribe extensive notes on the Perkins Brailer. Sometimes I will make just a few notations of the main point of a scientific paper, but at other times I transcribe all the data contained in a paper. My Braille Scientific Library now comprises more than 8,000 publications compiled in more than 140 thick Braille volumes. Like many of my colleagues, I spend a great deal of time writing. First, I prepare drafts on the Perkins Brailer using the seemingly inexhaustible supply of memos and announcements that flood my mailbox daily. Once I am satisfied with the text, I type the manuscript on an ink typewriter. An assistant proofreads and corrects the manuscript, which is then submitted to an appropriate scientific periodical or book publisher for a thorough evaluation. In all my work, I find Braille to be vastly more efficient than any other form of communication. I also prefer live readers to tape recorders. How can you ask a machine to spell words, to ferret out a detail in a graph or table, and most importantly, to skip whole sections or to scan the text for a particular point? Teaching has always been inextricably intertwined with research for me. I can point to several papers that would not have been written were it not for the fact that I was forced to think about problems in connection with a lecture on a topic quite far removed from my immediate research interests. Over the years, I have taught a great variety of courses: animal diversity, evolutionary biology, ecology, marine ecology, malacology, the mathematics and physics of organic form, and a seminar on extinction, ranging from the introductory to the advanced graduate level. In the large introductory courses, teaching assistants take charge of the laboratory sections and help in grading papers. Again, there is nothing unusual in this. Professors in science departments at most universities depend heavily on teaching assistants. Like other research-oriented professors, I train graduate students. Thus far, 7 students have received their PhD degrees under my direction. The service part of the job is highly varied as well. There are the inevitable committee meetings and the many tasks that help make the department or the university run smoothly. I head search committees to find new faculty members, I conduct reviews of faculty performance, and I write as few memos as I can. An important service to the profession is the review of dozens of manuscripts and grant proposals. If one writes them, one ought to be willing to review them as well. Of course, science isn't all fun and games. Science is competitive. It is hard work, full of tedious calculations, revising manuscripts for the nth time, of coping with the disappointment of having a cherished paper or grant proposal summarily rejected, and of quibbling about grades with a frustratingly inept student. Nobody in science is exempt from pressures and feelings such as these, but in the end, the work is immensely rewarding and intellectually fulfilling. In short, there is nothing about my job that makes it unsuitable for a blind person. Of course, there are inherent risks in the fieldwork. I have been stung by rays, bitten by crabs, and detained by police who mistook my partner and me for operatives trying to overthrow the government of their African country. And I have slipped on rocks, scraped my hand on sharp oysters and pinnacles of coral, and suffered from stomach cramps. There isn't a field scientist alive or dead who hasn't had similar experiences. Life without risk is life without challenge. One cannot hope to understand nature without experiencing it firsthand. The blind, no more than the sighted, must act sensibly and with appropriate caution. Along with independence comes the responsibility of assuming risks. What would I say to a blind person who is contemplating a career in science? Very simple. I would tell that person exactly what I would tell a sighted one. Love your subject. Be prepared to work hard. Don't be discouraged by doubters and by the occasional failure. Be willing to take risks, get as much basic science and mathematics as you can take, and perhaps, above all, display a reasoned self-confidence without carrying a chip on your shoulder. You will need stamina, good grades, the support of influential scientists, and a willingness and ability to discover new facts and new ideas. It is not enough to do well in courses. One must make new observations, design and carry out tests of hypotheses that have been carefully thought out, and interpret and present the results in such a way that the work is both believable and interesting to others. Science is not for everyone, but I can think of no field that is more satisfying. What would I say to the educational establishment? I would tell them that the prevailing attitudes about science and the blind must be reformed. For too long, the scientifically inclined blind have been steered only toward the social sciences and other safe disciplines, and away from fields in which laboratory and outdoor studies are important. I believe that the chief factor holding the blind back from science is ignorance, not only by virtue of woefully inadequate reading materials in the schools and libraries, but also because of the pervasive fear and discouragement by the establishment to let the blind observe nature firsthand. I once met a blind woman who professed an interest in biology, yet she had never been encouraged to touch the spiny leaves of the holly. Observation is the first and in many ways the most important step in a scientific inquiry. Without the freedom and encouragement to observe, a blind person, or anyone else for that matter, is subtly but decisively turned away from science. The key to this freedom is equality. And the key to equality is opportunity and respect. The National Federation of the Blind has long championed the philosophy that the blind are fully as capable as the sighted, given sufficient opportunity and training. Education with this philosophy as its cornerstone is built on the assumption that no discipline is closed to the blind. By logical extension, this basic respect will open more doors to the world of science as we continue to work for full participation in society.
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3: Hello and welcome to the Nation's Blind Podcast. I am Melissa Riccobono, and oh my goodness, I'm a little nervous. I am flying solo today. Anil Lewis, my intrepid co-host, could not be with us today. And, you know, it's going to be hard, but we are going to need to soldier on without Anil this time around. And he has soldiered on without me, but it's been a very long time since I've taken the helm without him. So it's going to be okay, though. It's going to be just fine. It is fall. Welcome to fall. Welcome to back to school. We're a couple months now into the school year. And, you know, school is definitely very cyclical. You have the beginning of the year, you have your holiday break at Thanksgiving, you have your holiday break around Christmas time, you have your spring break, and then you have summer. Unless, of course, you're in a year-round school, that makes everything different. But for the most part, it's very cyclical. And fall certainly means a lot of back to school, a lot of new routines. And for some families, including my own, it means IEP meetings, individualized education program meetings for children who are blind, for children who have other disabilities. And those meetings can be very stressful. They are meetings where a whole team sits around a table and talks about a child, talks about their strengths, talks about the things that they need to work on, and tries to come to an agreement as far as how everyone on the team can work together, what accommodations they can give to the child to level the playing field so that that child can be successful both during the school day, during the school year, and beyond. And we're going to talk about that because I think sometimes that is the thing that school systems get, dare I say, the most wrong, where schools think about a lot about what's directly in front of them, but not at all or very little about what the child might need when they grow and when they're not this cute 4-year-old anymore, but a 14-year-old. What do things look like then? What things can we put in place so that that child can continue to grow just like his or her peers and can have the skills that are needed not only when they're 4, but also so that they're ready for when they become older, 13 or 14, especially if vision is going to change, especially if work demands are going to change, all of those types of things. But I'm not here to talk to you alone, thank goodness, because I think you get very bored with just hearing me talk. And so we have two wonderful guests here. Both of them participated in the National Federation of the Blind IEP Advocacy Academy. And guests, I'd love you to introduce yourselves and just talk a little bit about who you are and what made you interested in becoming advocates. And why don't we start with Javier?
4: Sure. So, hi, everyone. My name is Javier Diaz. I'm from Miami, Florida. As Melissa mentioned, I was part of the IEP Academy of the National Federation of the Blind for 2025. I got into the program based on my own experience in school as a blind person. I have retinitis pigmentosa. So early on, of course, they focused on the good vision, quote unquote, good vision that I had. And I didn't need any accommodations or anything to get by within the general education program. So as Melissa was mentioning earlier, they focused on what was going on in the moment and not what would be happening down the line when I am done with school, which everybody knew given my diagnosis. So I never had an IEP, never received the training that would have equipped me to be a successful blind adult. So I wanted to make sure that doesn't happen to anybody else. And given my experience as a assistive technology instructor as well, I thought those will lend itself well to not only providing technical assistance to parents of blind children, but also serve as a role model for them and the school district themselves of how we can look to, you know, position the child to be a successful adult once they finish with school.
3: Fantastic. And just a human interest question, Javier, what was your favorite subject or subjects in school when you were going through school?
4: So mine was definitely math.
3: Oh, you're a math guy. Wow. Yeah. That was not mine. I'm on the other side, though I do really understand and love statistics, actually. It just makes sense to me. And I guess because it was introduced in college to me and was very practical because it was a psychology statistics class. So it really talked about research and things that actually made a lot of sense to me as a psychology major. But my favorite was definitely on the English literature reading and creative writing side, and just writing in general. I always like to read and write. And then, of course, choir. But I don't know if that really counts as a school subject or not. But I was really lucky to have a really, really good music department and have chorus every single day through high school, which is not what generally happens. So there you go. All right, Katie, how about you? How did you get into this IEP advocacy work? And tell us a little bit about yourself and your favorite subject in school.
5: So my name's Katie Nix. I got involved with IEP advocacy after experiencing firsthand what my daughter went through every day at school and how hard we had to fight to get her the services and the tools that she needed. The more I got involved with local blind communities in our state and even the NFB, I realized that my story wasn't all that unique. I realized how common it is that these kids have to fight to get, as Melissa said, an even playing field with the rest of their peers. That really touched my heart and made me want to strive to make it better for these kids. We not only want to see them exceed now, but in their future too. My favorite subject, I'm going to go out of the box here too and say art.
3: Oh, art is so important.
5: It's not a core subject, but those I seem to struggle with a little more in school. So I'm a hairdresser now, so I get to play with hair and do art every day.
3: That is awesome. Do you color people's hair? Like, do they tell you that they want it colored? And do you like use your art color knowledge to help with that process?
5: Definitely. Every day.
3: Nice. Oh my gosh. That's amazing. Well, I love art. So you're more a music-ish, artish person too, writing. Yeah, Javier, you can be the the mathematical, logical. Katie and I'll just lead with our hearts.
4: I think they all go hand in hand.
3: They do.
4: It actually kind of fits into what we're talking about today, right? Because while, like I said, they all go hand in hand to kind of provide that whole holistic education, our students kind of miss out on that sometimes as well, right? If not for the work that we do as advocates in the IEP process, because sometimes, you know, due to the low expectations out there, they might say, oh, well, that blind kid or that blind child student can't do art, mm-hmm. or can't do this or the other. And we're here to say, well, of course they can. And part of the IEP process is making sure that they are receiving that holistic, whole, on par with their peers education that they deserve and are entitled to.
3: You know, that is a perfect segue, and we are going to talk much more about IEP advocacy. But first of all, we are going to pause for this message.
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8: National Federation of the Blind. 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
3: All right, welcome back. So we've kind of talked a little bit about why both of you decided to become IEP advocates. And we've kind of touched on this as well, but I'd love to hear from both of you. Do you have anything else to share about why IEP advocacy is so important? Katie, why don't you start this one out?
5: I believe IEP advocacy is so important because it ensures students don't get left behind. Without strong advocacy, schools often overlook what blind and low vision students truly need. A big part of that challenge is that many educators and administrators are simply uneducated about blindness and low vision. And that's really what I want to be able to do, is go into these schools and educate their teachers and their staff about what these kids can do and how that looks for their students.
3: Yeah, absolutely. So true. Javier, how about you? Anything else to share or to add?
4: Yeah, to add on what Katie was saying, parents just don't know what they don't know. And they can be the most prepared, most involved parents. But, you know, when they step into that room, you know, especially if it's their first time in an IEP meeting, you know, these are the quote unquote, you know, educational professionals. And unfortunately, with the amount of education they have, a lot of times they, like Katie said, they lack the knowledge around blindness and low vision. So they don't know what might be best for that blind student. And it's easy for them to kind of push upon the parents that, hey, forget about what you read or however prepared you might think you are. This is the way it goes. And it's easy for the parents to then, you know, kind of fold to their will because they just don't know. Right. They don't know the regulations that might be there to back them up on particular things, et cetera, and what they should receive. So that is definitely an important part of, I believe, of the IEP advocacy work that we do.
3: That is so, so well said. And let me say, as a parent, it is so different as a parent. So a little bit about my story. I had an IEP growing up because I was born blind, and I was at my IEP meetings from the time I was pretty little. That was just part of it. My parents wanted me to know what was going on and what was being talked about since I was being talked about. And so that was just something that I attended all the way along, and I started learning to advocate for my own needs, for my needs with my teachers and things, because I knew I wanted to go to college and that was really important. For me, it was pretty easy. I was totally blind. There was no print that was going to be big enough for me to see. So there was really no question. I needed to learn Braille. I needed to learn to walk with a cane. I needed to access technology on my computer. Bing, bing, bing. Like, those were the things that needed to happen. Then I went to college, became a school counselor, so sat at IEP tables for students that I was counseling. And then I started advocating also for the National Federation of the Blind. And then I became a parent. And even though my first child wasn't blind, it really did make me understand a lot more about what parents were going through. Because I think until you are a parent, you can understand to a certain extent what it's like to be a parent. But there's a lot of emotion that comes once you have that first child and they really steal your heart, and your heart is basically walking around outside of your body. And so that changed me as an advocate. And then, of course, my husband and I had two blind kids, but they were blind in a different way than I'm blind. They both have usable vision. So what was their future going to look like? What were their IEPs going to look like? What did I and didn't I know as far as what they should have or shouldn't have, or what the school should or shouldn't do? And I mean, I know a lot about IEPs. It's very hard to advocate for my own children, and I have made tons and tons of mistakes. And, you know, the biggest thing I think too is that schools, not only don't they look toward the future, but they also often will say they're doing just fine. You know, they're getting B's or C's. They're doing just fine. They're reading large print at, you know, 25 words a minute. That's fine for a person who has their visual condition. You know, they don't really need to learn Braille. That's fine. They're really good listeners. And what I always want to say and want to tell families is, maybe it is just fine, but how much better could it be if the students have different tools and their own, you know, if they have other different opportunities and again, a broader toolbox, not just that they're doing fine, but what can we do to help them excel? Because blind kids can excel just like sighted kids can. So, Katie, I know that you've had experiences advocating for different people along with your daughter. Do you want to talk a little bit about what it's like, what your experiences as an advocate have been like, and maybe share a time when, you know, you felt really successful with a student, or maybe when you were really frustrated with a school and had a lot of pushback to deal with?
5: So I'm going to kind of piggyback off of what you said a little bit, Melissa. Just so everyone here knows, my daughter is just right over that threshold of legally blind. So we have struggled getting her Braille. They seem to think that blowing big letters up on a piece of paper is sufficient for her. I think a lot of schools misunderstand the concept of having some vision and still being a Braille reader. And I think that it's important for parents to know that it's okay to push back a little bit on that. We want these kids to be long-term literate, okay? We want them to have literacy just as any other child would. I do want to mention, too, that the NRMA, National Reading Media Assessment, has just about saved my daughter's educational career. So that's really important for parents to ask for that evaluation. If you guys ever are in a position where the school isn't wanting to give you the type of literacy that your child needs, as far as experiences as advocacy goes, it's been really eye-opening and empowering to work with other families. But I've also experienced major pushback and obstacles whenever it comes to my own daughter's IEP. I will say the most like impactful moment I think that I've had is sitting in on another child's IEP, me and the mom advocating on behalf of the child. We were able to double that child's Braille time every week. Watching that unfold in the IEP meeting and having the team understand why she needs that ample amount of time was really good and nice to see. You know, you finally feel like you have kind of that breakthrough moment when you've struggled with your own child's IEP for so long. I will say some of the challenges that I've had, though, is really with my daughter's IEP. As parents, I think it's easy for us to get frustrated whenever the team is not hearing your concerns and not understanding it from your point of view. And it's easy for emotions to take over. After going through the IEP Advocacy Academy, I have realized that I need to kind of take a step back and try not to let my emotions take over whenever I'm in the room, which is very hard to do as a parent, especially whenever your child is not getting what she needs.
3: Well, yeah.
5: I have done a lot better being collaborative and educating the team versus getting frustrated with the team. So we're getting there.
3: Well, that's really good. And finding that balance is really hard, particularly as a parent. And I mean, I think that's been my struggle as well when I'm supposed to be this advocate who's helping other families. So the first thing that I often would think of is, I don't, you know, I've got this. I don't need, there's only certain number of advocates. So many people need advocates. So many people need help, which is why the NFB decided to start the IEP Advocacy Academy in the first place. And so I got this. I don't need an advocate. And that's really the wrong way to think, because the reason that it's important to have an advocate is exactly for the reasons that Katie was saying. Number one, I don't have all the answers. Number two, if the advocate can sort of be the person in the room that's sort of that bad cop, or maybe that can just say things in a little bit of a different way or take that emotion out of it, that can be really helpful. But good for you for getting Braille for a kid, double the Braille. That is definitely a huge, huge win. That must have felt really good. Save that one. You know, you should have like a little jar of wins. And when you're feeling really frustrated, you should just pull out the little piece of paper that says, I got double the Braille, or I was able to get, you know, better computer training, or whatever it is, because you're going to have some failures too. So you got to always remember those successes. Javier, I know you're a little bit newer maybe at this IEP advocacy thing, but you were sharing that you do now have a family that you're starting to work with. So how has that been going so far? What's that experience been like?
4: It's been great. And kind of to follow up on what you were just saying about not having all the answers and how I mentioned about earlier why the work we do is so important, that, you know, the parents sometimes don't know what they don't know. And the family that I'm working with currently they actually do know a lot. We actually met them at the National Convention of the National Federation of the Blind in New Orleans this year. They attended some of the National Organization of Parents of Blind Children's sessions, including our IEP sessions, where we were all introduced as advocates, and a couple of other, we did a mock IEP meeting as well. They were there. And when they came in contact with me later on to, you know, formalize our relationship for me to work with them, because they're here from my home state of Florida, they had a whole list of questions ready to go, where I was kind of taken aback, like, wow, you know, they really know what's going on. And again, they were there at a convention, but this is the only blind student they have amongst their kids. He's going into kindergarten now. So it's not like they've been at it for years. And again, they kind of blew me away with their list of questions that were addressing specific points of the IEP and specific, you know, subject areas, or the assistive technology, the orientation and mobility, specific blindness skills that we all know are needed for that child to be successful. And they still needed to reach out. And I was still able to provide them with the value of kind of being, again, to what you were talking about earlier, Melissa, just a little while ago, of being that objective voice, right? Because they definitely did their homework. They definitely know their kid, right? But I was able to come in and kind of fill in the gaps for them of like, okay, you guys want this for your kid. You know your kiddo. The school is saying this. Well, you know, what's missing, right? And kind of being that fourth leg to the stool to kind of fill in any gaps that were missing, and go back and review their last IEP. And again, kind of pointing out things that they might have missed was totally worthwhile for me. And, you know, in there, I know we're going to get to some of the challenges. While I was able to provide that to them, you know, we're still working. And, you know, already I can, you know, this being the first family I'm working with officially, I can see the challenges that I've heard other parents mention, like Katie. You know, school started here in Florida in August, right? Middle of August. And they've been trying to get their meeting scheduled and yet to be scheduled. You know, we had a tentative date for the 13th of October. That's for the 10th rather. And now that's being pushed back another week to October 17th. And, you know, from the first week of school, mom was, you know, emailing me, letting me know that, hey, they're already providing work or homework that was inaccessible for her kiddo. So there's definitely challenges there, and, you know, just kind of staying there with them and helping them support, not only in the IEP part of it, the official part of it, but also given my experience as a blind person, helping wherever I could there has also been worthwhile to me.
3: Wow. Yeah, absolutely. Sometimes, you know, I joke because I have some other health issues besides blindness. And once you've had health issues yourself, or you've been with other people that have any type of health issues, I always joke about the speed of medical, which is very, very slow, you know, and kind of bureaucratic. And one doctor tells you one thing, and then another person tells you another. And then, you know, it just crawls. And I think there's also the speed of school and the speed of IEP, and they can also be equally as slow and equally as frustrating as the speed of medical, because not all districts are as prepared, as staffed, as ready to kind of leap in and schedule meetings. And, you know, of course it is a team too, so you need to have the people on the team be able to get together. But that can be definitely frustrating, particularly if, as you're seeing with this mom and this family, they're having some issues before the meeting is even happening. So anyway, I definitely feel your pain there. And I would say too that, you know, as you're talking about the IEP and that type of thing, what a great thing it is that you are coming in when this kid is in kindergarten. Unfortunately, and I'm sure we'll talk about this a little bit later, but sometimes by the time I'm asked to advocate, the relationship between the team and the parents and the school is just so fractured because of all different things that have happened over years, that there's really not a lot that I can salvage as an advocate, because the parents are just done, the school's kind of done, and there's just not a relationship there. But you coming in so early, what a gift for that family to be able to come in and try to get this right when this student is just in kindergarten. That is wonderful. So Katie, you've been doing this a little bit longer. How have you grown as an advocate, do you think?
5: I think I've grown in a way of being able to be more collaborative and try to get more with honey than lemons. I know that I was definitely with my own daughter's IEP to a point where I had gotten so frustrated that I had shut down and the team had shut down and so many things had happened over the course of years. So it was funny that you brought that up, Melissa. So it is, after so many things happen and so many things go wrong and your child is the one that's left suffering with it, it can be a lot to go into those meetings and have hard conversations with that team and still try to get what your child needs while being collaborative. I think over time I've gotten to a point where I feel like I can be that person. I can educate and be collaborative and get them to understand things based on data and not just try to tell them how to do it. I think that that's a way that I've grown a lot. I try to just celebrate small wins, like you said. Sometimes in the midst of everything, you try to go in there and change so many things at one time. Those one or two things that you changed are big steps. So I try to stay focused on that as well.
3: Oh, that's such a good point. You know, you might not always, it's like negotiation, right? You go in there asking for the moon and the stars, and then you might only get a half moon and maybe one star, but that's still a win. And so, I mean, I have talked to parents a lot, and even when I'm going through and my husband and I are talking about our own daughters' IEPs, it's very much, okay, what are the things that are non-negotiable, that like, these are the things, these are the hills, for lack of a better expression, these are the hills we're willing to die on. You know, these are the things that we are not going to back down. We're going to be reasonable to a certain extent, and we're going to try to come to some kind of compromise, but if they say, no, we're not doing this, or we're not doing any part of this, then there's going to be something else that's going to happen. And then what are things that, you know, are still really important, but we're maybe willing to compromise on a little bit more because maybe we can get them in other ways for our girls. And so, yeah, that's a really good point. This has been great. And Javier, you haven't done this as long as Katie has, but I'm sure you still have a lot of advice. So what is your advice for parents of blind children when they're developing an IEP for their child? What types of things should they think about? And, you know, do you think that having an advocate by their side is a good idea? I assume you do.
4: Well, most definitely, because that's the thing, right? Our parents should only have to worry about being parents. And I would say to them, to those parents out there, don't feel like you have to know it all. Don't put that pressure on yourself. You know, the National Federation of the Blind, we're here. That's what this program is all about, is to serve as an advocate for that student. And definitely go in with the assistance of an advocate wherever possible. Again, that'll allow you to kind of step back, focus on your part, on as a parent, you know, the part that you're an expert on. Like you said, Melissa, sometimes the advocate might have to be quote unquote bad cop, or again, just providing the knowledge that the parent isn't aware of what their blind student might need as a blind person. And then also to kind of go in with an open mind, as Katie was mentioning as well, with her own IEPs, parents want to fight for their kids. No ifs, ands, buts about it. But as Katie said, sometimes you need a little bit more honey than lemon. And going in with an open mind, ready to be collaborative. But at the same time, you got to have the negotiation in your back pocket. You got to kind of, like you said, Melissa, know what's the line. And definitely don't get pushed off that line. And know that that's what the advocate is also there as well to do, is to help you kind of hold the line, so to speak.
3: Definitely. Katie, how about you? What advice do you have for parents?
5: My probably biggest piece of advice is I'm going to say put everything in writing. If it's not in writing, it didn't happen. If it's not in the IEP in writing, then it's not going to happen in the classroom. A lot of times whenever you're in these IEP meetings and they're like, oh yeah, we're already doing that. Okay, we want it in writing. Because what happens next year when the child moves on and the teacher's not doing that and it's not in the IEP? So that's one of the big things, is always keep everything in writing. Know your child's rights. You want to have a leg to stand on and know what you can and can't ask for. And like Javier said, where that line is. We want to be able to be really informed and prepared whenever we go into these meetings, even with an advocate. I am definitely one that the more knowledge I know about these IEPs, the more I feel like I am able to voice my concerns to the team and know what I can and can't ask for. But definitely collaborate and educate and make literacy a priority. At the end of the day, that's what 95% of us are fighting for, is literacy for our children, O&M for our children, assistive technology. We want to make sure that they're looking at the whole picture long term and not just what is happening now.
3: Very, very well said. And I guess the only thing that I would add is just making sure that you also have, as a parent, blind adults, so that your child knows what's possible in their future, especially if they want to be a teacher or a counselor or a lawyer or an engineer. Having somebody that's blind that's already doing that job, that is huge. And you as a parent, sometimes the very first blind person you ever meet really is your child. And so what do you know about blindness? Well, I mean, you know what you want for your child, which is you really want your child to be able to be a successful member of society who contributes. But then kind of the unknowns creep in and the medical model creeps in. And as President Riccobono would say, the industrial vision, industrial complex kicks in, which means basically that society tends to think the more vision someone has, automatically the more successful they're going to be. The less they have, the less likely they're going to be successful, the more things that they're going to be delayed in just because they're blind. And it gets really easy to sort of hear those messages and hear the, well, she's doing great for somebody who's blind. And really having other blind adults or other people who have been surrounded by blind adults and who have been trained as advocates say, you know, is this really true? Is this really because of blindness? Or is this a skill that this child is struggling with for some other reason? I mean, that's a whole other part of it, right? Not everybody's just blind. Many people have other disabilities. And sometimes those go undiagnosed, particularly learning disabilities can go undiagnosed because everything is blamed on blindness. And so it's really, really tough. But making sure you have other blind adults, both for your child and for yourself, so you could ask those questions, so you could really see what's possible. And that's really where the National Federation of the Blind comes in. Javier talked about our national convention. That happens every year in July. And our National Organization of Parents of Blind Children has a bunch of workshops just for parents. We always have IEP sessions. The last few years, because of the IEP Academy, we've had great advocates who have been a part of that workshop cycle and who have done mock IEP meetings and who have met, just like Javier said, with families who need some IEP help. And so that is one really, really great thing. And so if you're not connected with the National Federation of the Blind, please get connected. There are local affiliates in every state, Puerto Rico and the District of Columbia. Many of those have Parents of Blind Children divisions. And there's definitely many times advocates, IEP advocates in those affiliates. Or if you're really needing an IEP advocate, the reason we had this academy was to find advocates that are maybe not right in your affiliate, but are close to you. And because of virtual now, people don't need to travel so much. They can actually attend meetings over Zoom or other things. And so we can connect you. And I'm quite sure in the show notes, we're going to have ways that you can connect with National Organization of Parents of Blind Children, your state affiliate, and also with IEP advocates. We have some social media answers to share, but before we do that, Javier, do you have anything else that we didn't get to or you think is really important for our listeners to know?
4: Yeah, you know, to kind of piggyback what you were saying there, Melissa, about parents who might be out there with their kiddos. We all know, us here on the line, is that low expectations lead to low achievement. So that's one of the main things we're looking out, aside from any specific training area. We want to make sure across the board that those expectations are not lowered just because the student is blind. They need to be on par with their peers in the general education, if not higher. Because again, high expectations lead to high achievement. And I definitely want to instill that as a blind person to all those parents out there with their blind kiddos, might be the only blind person in their life, to let them know that it's possible. Just keep those expectations high. If you feel that it's hard to do on your own, again, the National Federation of the Blind, they're out there. We are here. Us as advocates are here for you as well. And just keep on pushing and don't let anybody tell you otherwise.
3: Very well said. Katie, how about you?
5: I'm going to kind of piggyback off of what both of you guys said. I just want to make sure everybody knows to get connected with the NOPBC affiliates in your state. Also look into Bell Camp, and they also have STEM 2U nights, things like that, where your kids can go interact with other blind and low vision kids. You can meet other moms and other dads in your state locally. That was a really big deal for my daughter, was the first time we attended Bell Camp. And I think it was really eye-opening for all the things that she can do, because I remember standing in the kitchen and all of the kids baking cookies and they started opening ovens and I went, oh no. But then I realized, like, they all loved it. Nobody, like, they all did it in their own way. They were all able to do it successfully. They all learned something. And that was, for me as a parent, really eye-opening to all the things that they can do.
3: Wow, what a great story. That we might need to do a podcast on that kind of stuff, the letting go, because sometimes that can be the hardest. Like, we hold on because we love so deeply, and then sometimes it's really the letting go that brings the most growth and kind of those uh-oh moments that kind of lead to aha moments. So anyway, what a great idea. So on social media, we asked, why do you think that individualized education program, IEP advocacy, is important for blind students? And we have a few responses here. Rocky from Minnesota says, many educational administrators and teachers do not understand what blind students need, which is why students must have advocates to speak for them when they are unable to speak for themselves. And Jody from Colorado says, my son is not blind, but has a specific learning disability. As a blind mother, I wanted to make sure I could help advocate every step of the way through his school years. Being a part of the NFB and learning different ways that I could advocate for what he needed has helped him thrive. He is now a junior in high school and doing great. Plus, I have taught my son to advocate for himself now. And that's so important that, you know, we kind of start out as our kids' biggest advocates, but they need to also learn to advocate for themselves. And I mean, these are definitely skills not only for blind kids, but for kids with all kinds of disabilities that are very needed. And lastly, Carolyn from Missouri said, it is a structure to help give students the resources and training they need. It is not the full picture. Advocacy is still needed to ensure the student has the resources and support needed to participate fully and have a fighting chance at success in education. Without advocacy, students risk getting left behind, not getting the education or training needed to be an independent, successful adult later. Very, very good. Thank you so much, Javier and Katie, for being with us. Is there anything either one of you would like to add in closing?
5: Just thank you for letting me come on. I enjoyed it very much, Melissa.
4: Yeah, for sure. Thanks again for inviting us, Melissa. And just for the parents out there as well, se habla español. So for all of our non-English speakers as well, there are resources available as well for your blind kiddos.
3: Oh, such a good point. We now have Future Reflections, the Braille Monitor in Spanish, and there's other brochures and things. And they're definitely are members of our federation that speak Spanish and Arabic and Hindu and Nepalese and all sorts of languages. So that's a really, really good point. Thank you so much to Javier and to Katie. Thank you so much, all of you, for joining us. We will be back with you in our next episode. But until that point, remember, you can live the life you want. Blindness is not what holds you back.
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9: And we're going to talk a little technology now for the next little while. And to start this off is Access On through Collective Action, mobilizing leadership through blind-centered technology perspectives. And you heard in the presidential report that over the past year, we've been reimagining what the Federation's role can, should continue to be in this area. And step one of that was to bring this gentleman aboard to Team NFB. And we were really happy that he joined earlier this year as our Executive Director for Accessibility Excellence. Many of you have gotten to know him from some of his podcast work, from his work at tech companies. I believe that through his leadership now as one of our executive leaders on the staff at the National Federation of the Blind, you will have even more opportunities to get to know his heart and his commitment as a blind person. You know, it's not an easy task to pick everything up from around the world and move to a new country and dive into a position like a leadership position at the National Federation of the Blind. I think that says all you need to about this guy. And I'm really glad that he is a friend, a colleague, and here for his first presentation to our Federation family as Executive Director for Accessibility Excellence. Here's Jonathan Mosen.

Thank you, Mr. President, and good afternoon, fellow Federationists. It is an honour to be here as the Federation's Executive Director for Accessibility Excellence. And since I now live here in the United States, I do want to assure you that I now feel honoured without the letter U. I would like to thank everyone who has made me feel so welcome to the Federation and to the United States. Technology affects us all. Some of us embrace it. Some of us wish we could avoid it. Some of us find it intuitive. Some of us find it inscrutable. Some of us rise to the challenge. Some of us want to throw the damn thing out the window. While technology evokes various responses and emotions, we all just want this stuff to work so we can get on with our lives. We demand access that is equal in functionality and reliability because we proudly and unashamedly assert our worth, and we deserve no less. When companies develop technology for our use, we, the blind, expect to have a seat at the table at a time when our voice can matter. President Riccobono chose the title of this address, Access On Through Collective Action, and I was delighted that he gave me this title.

rare, and it takes time, skill, and a lot of luck. Now, this organization has an unmatched track record of bringing about technological advancements because of the power of collective action. Social media is often an echo chamber, but history proudly chronicles that the voice of the organized blind has been echoing through the corridors of power, changing the world for 85 years. It is the voice that cannot be silenced and will not be ignored. While an individual complaint may be seen as a personal grievance, the organization representing the nation's blind transforms that complaint into a civil rights issue. My fellow Federationists, the NFB is not fighting for us. Collective action means that the Federation is us fighting for ourselves and for one another. Stronger together, unstoppable in our momentum, gaining solace and strength from our solidarity. Now, to attendees in the room who have come to find out about the NFB, and to those listening online who aren't a part of our movement yet, I say this: if you want to see technology evolve and improve, if you believe that the blind have not just the rights, but the duty to build on the work of those who have gone before and worked so hard to give us the technological victories we now enjoy, then our doors, our hearts, and our arms are open. Come join us. There is a place for you in the National Federation of the Blind. At our Centre of Excellence in Non-Visual Accessibility, which we call CINA for short, we inform, advise, educate, and advocate about technology. And of course, I have to start with artificial intelligence, AI, specifically generative AI. This is disruptive technology, and it has the ability to disrupt myths about blindness. The National Federation of the Blind knows that it isn't blindness that holds us back, but constraining attitudes certainly do. All the major AI players are well aware that without intervention, AI may perpetuate harmful stereotypes about blind people. The generative AI revolution has presented an opportunity to correct the record, and we intend to see that it is corrected. We're making progress. Thankfully, it's been a long time now since I've had an AI express sorrow to me that I'm blind. AI companies are actively rebalancing data, ensuring that we are portrayed accurately. Many AI companies now have ethics boards that monitor AI for inaccurate portrayals. Blindness-specific data sets where we ourselves demonstrate what it is to be blind help to reduce bias and better inform the AI. AI describes the world around us, and many of us find it helpful. Sometimes it produces vivid, accurate descriptions. At other times, it just makes things up. Although it does continue to improve steadily. Guided by member feedback, we in turn provide guidance to AI companies about the kind of information AI should convey in a range of settings. AI should never replace our own travel skills and awareness of surroundings, but nor do we wish for companies with the potential to provide us with useful information to be overly cautious and patronizing. We continue to talk with technology companies about the concept of AI as an alternative technique of access to visual information. Everyone else can identify people they already know in a crowded room, and AI, in theory, permits a blind person to do that too. We must make it happen. We must find ways of allowing a blind person to identify someone they know while respecting privacy concerns. This problem is no longer technological, it is ethical. We will work with the industry to figure it out.
You'll be hearing much more about agents in the world of AI in the year ahead.

0: head. AI has the potential to create a new screen reading paradigm that will be particularly beneficial for people who become blind in later life and may not have vocational goals. It can be conversational and easy to use for daily tasks like shopping and communication. And we look forward to working with a range of companies in the mainstream and access technology sectors to see this new product category emerge in a way that makes technology more inclusive while preserving the efficiency so many experienced users need. Speaking of efficiency, we continue to receive feedback from members about the need for companies to remember efficiency when designing for accessibility. There are some applications which are broadly accessible, but which are unnecessarily verbose. Software developers mean well when they do this, but it is the equivalent of ordering a cup of coffee somewhere, and then when someone hands it to you, they say, "Be careful, that's hot." We know it's hot, it's what we ordered. And just to give you an example, when we press enter in a web browser to load a page, we don't need to be told the page is loading because that's what we ordered. We're in the undesirable situation of some applications speaking way too much and third-party screen readers with far fewer resources than big tech having to invest some of those limited resources in making these applications bearable. That is wasteful, pure and simple. Some may think that this is a finicky complaint. It is not. When you calculate over a work or school year the lost productivity because of suboptimal experiences, accessible but inefficient user interfaces hold us back. And now I want to talk about something that we've received many phone calls and emails about, Facebook. And given how much concern people have expressed, I think it is important that I account in detail to the convention about our advocacy on this subject. Blind smartphone users who use Facebook have not had an easy time of it. Several severe bugs crept into the Facebook app, which were left unresolved for a long time. Not everyone uses a smartphone. That is their choice, and that is their right. And if a desktop site exists, we demand that it is fully accessible to everybody. Now, late last year, just ahead of the Thanksgiving holiday, when people often use social media to connect with one another, Meta closed down its mBasic Facebook site. We know that change is the only constant when it comes to technology, and that the mBasic site was designed for older mobile phone browsers that no longer exist. But many blind people used it because it was clean, simple, and accessible. I don't think Meta appreciated the accessibility impact of deprecating the site. Nevertheless, the elimination of that workaround exposed how increasingly riddled with accessibility problems the primary Facebook site had become. Things were pretty bad, but the National Federation of the Blind and Meta have been in constructive, respectful, forthright dialogue. We've gathered your feedback. We've found common threads and provided helpful steps for the Meta team to duplicate defects. Meta, in turn, has been responding. It has fixed some of the particularly egregious bugs that were frustrating smartphone users. And we're now starting to see improvements to the main Facebook website, with some of the keyboard shortcuts fixed and extraneous block quote characters removed. We're not yet at our destination. The journey continues. But as long as we see changes in response to our feedback, we will keep the conversation going. I also acknowledge Meta's presence here at our national convention. They have come so they can hear their blind users. And we are pleased that they have responded to our feedback on improving the Meta Smart Glasses. And And I think you will be impressed with what is coming with the Metasmart glasses. It was a significant moment in 1990 when Dr. Maurer unveiled the concept of the International Braille and Technology Center for the Blind. He said, and I quote, "When the blind buy technology, we deserve the same consumer report style independence that sighted people take for granted. The International Braille and Technology Center will exist only to answer one question. What really works for a blind person?" End quote. We launched the IBTC 50 years to the day that our federation was founded. At a press briefing, Dr. Jernigan said this, quote, "The IBTC is at least one of everything. Every speech synthesizer, every braille display, every scanner we can find. It is the tool we will use to keep industry honest and to keep blind people employed," end quote. Of course, the Federation delivered. There is no place on the planet like the IBTC. We have been so successful in our advocacy that many devices available for general purchase now offer accessibility features. The IBTC purchases a selection of such devices, but we have stayed true to the founding mission of the IBTC. When a device specifically for blind people comes on the market, we purchase it, we evaluate it without fear or favour, and we communicate our findings to you. In 2017, in his banquet address, President Riccobono observed, quote, "We live in a time in which technology is constantly a part of our human experience. But of course, we've always lived with technology. However, the difference today is the speed with which technology is becoming increasingly important in our lives. The changes that occur as technology alters the pattern of our lives take place not in decades, but in days. The increased velocity of change will soon demand altered patterns of thought and behavior from us hour by hour or minute by minute. Technology has changed the way we work, play, and even the way we think," end quote. In response to the rapidity, impact, and nature of technological change, last year, President Riccobono concluded that the time was right to create an executive director position with a technology focus. The Federation never stands still, and the time has come to write an exciting new chapter. I have recently completed a thorough strategic review of CINA, which includes the IBTC and related functions. And there are 10 key strategic objectives that will guide us moving forward. 1, be a timely, credible source of technology advice for our members. 2, make recommendations, provide technical advice, and perform detailed evaluations in service of the core programs of the Federation. For example, legal work, advocacy priorities, capacity building projects, etc. 3, facilitate means by which members can share information about the increasingly complex area of technology, since no matter how talented our staff, they can no longer be expected to keep up with every option in minute detail. 4, conduct thorough, fair evaluations of products based on a published test methodology to ensure transparency and equity, reducing the prospect of personal bias creeping into evaluations. 5, raise awareness of accessibility in the wider community, ensuring the NFB is seen as the definitive, authoritative source of information on the accessibility of technology for blind people. 6, build strong relationships with companies producing technology that blind people use, both blindness-specific and not. 7, act as a conduit between members experiencing accessibility challenges and technology companies to promote speedy defect resolution, thus materially improving the lives of our members and adding value as an organization. 8, when necessary, provide clear information and calls to action that allow the membership to campaign on accessibility issues of importance. 9, provide guidance to individuals and startups seeking to enter the access technology field, encouraging them to adopt a genuine interest in co-design and a respect for the self-determination of blind people. And 10, seek international cooperation with individuals and organizations with whom we have mutual objectives. In the years ahead, we'll be making the operational changes that better equip us to deliver on those strategic objectives. As President Riccobono said in his report, in the coming year, he will create a committee to more closely link the membership with SENA's work. But there is much more. We'll find innovative ways to bring the knowledge of the IBTC to you. Our new technology podcast, Access On, is just the beginning. Access On is an opportunity for us to tell you about some of the technology that we've been evaluating and let you hear the movers and shakers talking about the latest developments in technology. But we also love hearing listener contributions, and there are plenty of people in this room who can add immense value to the podcast, giving it a strong federation flavor. So if you have something to share, a concern, a demonstration others may benefit from, a tech tip to improve efficiency, remember, Access On is the Federation's podcast, which means it is your podcast. Now, as Steve Jobs used to say, I have one more thing. I'd like to share with you our bold dreams for the International Braille and Technology Centre of the future. We are reimagining the IBTC's layout to reflect that technology is not an end in itself, but the means to living the life we want. In the IBTC of the future, when you look at equipment that can help you study, you'll do so in a classroom. When you consider equipment to help you succeed on the job, you'll do so in an office where you can sit down at your desk and try as many solutions as you need to. In the IBTC of the future, we'll have extensive home automation set up so you can bring your own smartphone along, see what's possible, and how effective it is to control the home yourself. These changes will take time and significant resourcing. But we know that when the National Federation of the Blind has a dream, we always turn the dream into reality through the grit, determination, and love that is the lifeblood of our movement. This dream must come true because technology affects us all. Accessible, functional, useful technology develops not only for us but with us, means employment, education, entertainment, and empowerment. Let's do what we must to preserve it and take further control of our technological future and make it happen. It will be so because we are the National Federation of the Blind, and that is our right, that is our duty, that is our destiny. Thank you so much.
1: 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We make the Braille Monitor available on NFB Newsline, and you can subscribe to it in several formats. 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
2: Jacobus Tenbrook, Letters to Berkeley, by Luann Blake. From the editor, nothing we have ever published in the Braille Monitor has captured the personal struggles and irrepressible sense of humor of the young Jacobus Tenbrook as powerfully as the article we carried in the March 2008 issue. Here it is, beginning with the editorial note. From the editor, periodically, Luann Blake, research specialist in the Jacobus Tenbrook Library in the Jernigan Institute, gathers interesting material from the Tenbrook papers and offers it to us. Here is her latest collection of snippets from letters that shed light on the young Jacobus Tenbrook, his personal struggles, and his whimsical sense of humor. Upon completion of the coursework for his doctorate in the science of jurisprudence from Bolt Hall Law School at the University of California at Berkeley in 1939, Jacobus Tenbroek, with his wife Hazel, embarked on a journey in search of a university teaching position that took him to Harvard Law School and the University of Chicago Law School before returning to his beloved alma mater in 1942. During this three-year hiatus, he wrote frequent letters to his Berkeley mentors, Dr. Charles Aiken, professor of political science, and Dr. Gary Marsh, chairman of the public speaking department. These letters are full of observations and commentary about his work at the two law schools, life in Cambridge and Chicago, and his desire to return to California. They also reveal Dr. Tenbroek's sense of humor, joy of life, and dogged determination to obtain a permanent university teaching position. The letters upon which this article is based are part of the accumulated papers of Dr. Jacobus Tenbroek, founder and president of the National Federation of the Blind from 1940 to 1961, and from 1966 until his death in 1968. As part of the collection of the Jacobus Tenbroek Library in the NFB Jernigan Institute, the Tenbroek papers are a significant source of information about the early history of and the people behind the development and growth of the NFB and the blind civil rights movement. Letters from Harvard. While Dr. Tenbroek was still a law school student at Bolt Hall, he wrote five articles analyzing the use of extrinsic aids by the United States Supreme Court in constitutional construction. These articles were published in the California Law Review in 1938 and 1939. The originality of the legal analysis contained in these articles earned Dr. Tenbroek a Brandeis Research Fellowship at Harvard Law School from September 1939 to July 1940. During this time, he continued his research on extrinsic aids and took additional classes. In an October 12, 1939, letter to Jerry Marsh, Dr. Tenbroek wrote from Harvard, "There is now no doubt that my articles were what got me the Brandeis Research Fellowship. I had a talk with Dean Landis, and he evidenced considerable knowledge as to their content. Things are now proceeding quite smoothly at the law school. The dean has spotted me and is giving me a hell of a workout in his seminar. As a matter of fact, the burden of the whole seminar is practically being carried by another Californian and myself. Naturally, I am glad of this because the dean is the man who is really in a position to do something for me if I can make him enough of a believer to take affirmative action. After being around here for this short time, I have tentatively concluded that Harvard is not what it is cracked up to be. At least its preponderance as a law school is undeserved. There are plenty of mediocre boys here, although along with them, there is a larger number of first-rate students." By October 26, 1939, Dr. Tenbroek was already missing California, as evidenced by the following excerpt from a letter to Charles Aiken, in which he also describes Harvard's renowned constitutional law professor, Thomas Reed Powell. "Thanks for your note. It set my mind at rest both by its promise of a letter and by reawakening me to the fact that Cal is still in existence. You have no idea how remote in space and time Cal U now seems to me. T.R. Powell is quite the eccentric old devil, if there ever was one. He is crotchety and crusty and absolutely indifferent to and uninterested in his students. He has quite a reputation for boozing. He likes nothing more than to shock the staid Harvardians with frequent classroom bursts of blasphemy. Yet Powell really has the stuff. On some days his analyses are, sick, nothing short of brilliant, and on other days he dawdles along as if he had been drunk the night before, which he probably was." Late in 1939, Dr. Tenbroek and Hazel took a trip to New York City to visit her relatives, do some sightseeing, and meet with Professor Edward Corwin at Princeton University Law School. Dr. Tenbroek's December 21, 1939, letter to Dr. Marsh and his wife Estelle describes how he responded to an invitation to lunch from Professor Corwin. "One of the things I had in mind in going to New York was to see E.S. Corwin at Princeton. He is one of the big boys in the field of constitutional law, and I had an entree to him by reason of the fact that he had read and favorably commented upon my, extrinsic aids, articles. Before going to New York, I wrote him a letter telling him that I would be in New York and asking for an appointment. After a few days of silence, I received a wire inviting me to lunch. This created a dilemma of no mean proportions. Did Corwin know I was married, and did he know I was blind? If neither, which seemed to me likely, I thought that he would probably be somewhat embarrassed as to what to do with a blind man at lunch. On the other hand, would this embarrassment to him be so great as the embarrassment to me by taking Hazel along? We resolved this dilemma by writing that my wife and I would be happy to accept." Practically all of Dr. Tenbroek's letters to both of his mentors discussed his search for a permanent teaching position at a university. This search began only a few months after his arrival at Harvard when, as described in a January 12, 1940 letter to Charles Aiken, Dr. Tenbroek had a candid discussion with Dean Landis to solicit his support and to make the dean aware of the stereotypical attitudes about blindness that must be overcome. "I just had a talk with the dean. I told him that I was in the market for a teaching job and asked him bluntly what his attitude was recommending a blind man. He said he would have no hesitancy whatsoever about recommending me. He gave plenty of evidence of being thoroughly satisfied with my work. He had no notion whatsoever about the difficulties involved, and I thought I had better set him straight on that score. He wanted to know if there were people at Cal who would be willing to affirmatively assert that my teaching experience there demonstrated that I could teach. He questioned me rather closely as to my method of handling a class, but his questions carried no implementation of doubt. He assured me that he would do all that he could, and that he would press my case on its merits. He didn't seem at all convinced that the going would be as rough as I indicated, but I think a little experience with the problem will only stir him to greater activity. The early start of Dr. Tenbrook's job search was required by the fact that the Brandeis Fellowship was for only 1 year. In a January 25, 1940 letter, Dr. Tenbrook wrote, "This being January, the annually recurring search for somebody who is willing and able to support me during the following academic year must be begun. Renewals here are almost never granted, and people aren't exactly rushing to give me a job." However, the rare renewal was granted, as he triumphantly proclaimed in a letter to Dr. Marsh, dated March 15, 1940. "The God professors have promised to replenish the supply of manna. The fellowship renewal was on even more favorable terms than last year's grant, although it was $100 less since the expense of traveling from the West Coast is not involved this time. This would seem to mean another year of Bostonian provincialism. Barring further unexpected events, return to Berkeley is out. However, my acceptance of the renewal doesn't mean that I'm still not looking for a job, or that I would be unable to take one at any time that it was available, or that I would not return to Berkeley for less money on a relatively more permanent arrangement." Also included in the March 15, 1940 letter to Dr. Marsh is the first of many humorous commentaries by Dr. Tenbrook about the winter weather he endured during his 3 year absence from Berkeley. "The deposit of the St. Valentine's Day blizzard is still very much with us and has even been increased by later snows. Boston has paid $1 million for snow removal, which is a misapplication of term. It should be snow redistribution. All they seem to do is take it out of one place you want to walk and put it on another, which is also where you want to walk. At least the stage where I had to pack the short-legged Hazel through the deeper drifts is past. In the middle of the day, the temperature gets above freezing and melts some of the snow. Most of the drains are clogged up, and the water stands on the sidewalk until it freezes over again at night. It will be a fine thing when the spring comes again, and a man can once more walk upright without sliding on his tail. By the way, last November I invested in an overcoat, a hat, and a pair of gloves. I have worn all of these every damn day since." Dr. Tenbrook's letters also discuss specific instances in which stereotypes about blindness affected his job search. When Charles Aiken revealed that Thomas Reed Powell had expressed the opinion to officials at Bolt Hall Law School that Dr. Tenbrook could teach political science but could not teach law, he responded in a March 28, 1940, letter to Dr. Aiken. "His is a familiar reaction among those who have been brought to believe that a blind man can, do anything. The steps in the process take an inevitable pattern. Initially, blindness is regarded as a completely disabling defect. Gradually, the notion penetrates to some that it is only partially disabling, and in this stage, the view always is that the something which a blind man can do is different from the particular something that the believer does." While his letters make no mention of the fact, it is likely that Dr. Tenbrook took steps to enlighten Professor Powell further, for history indicates that Powell's attitude about Dr. Tenbrook's ability to teach law changed. This is evidenced by the fact that, with the backing of Professor Powell, Dr. Tenbrook received an offer for the position of tutorial fellow from the University of Chicago Law School. His June 11, 1940, letter to Jerry Marsh announces with both relief and trepidation Dr. Tenbrook's acceptance of the offer and describes a wet Boston spring. "The might of mighty Harvard is at last cracked through. I have been offered and have accepted a job at the University of Chicago Law School. It pays $1,800. It is a half-time job and only lasts for 1 year. Notwithstanding, it is a job, and the sensation of having it offered was certainly novel, not to say startling. The job consists in supervising the research of the first and second year lawmen. It involves no classroom teaching, except as acts of providence and professional impropriety create occasions for an emergency substitute. This was the fifth and the least of the jobs for which Harvard has pushed me, which indicates the extent of the difficulties and causes me to warn you that after next year I shall probably be pressing you to place me upon your departmental charity list. I have heard that in some parts of the world, the sap begins to run in the spring. I can now testify that Cambridge is not one of those parts of the world. It has been muggy and sunless with scarcely a handful of clear days in the last 2.5 months. Sap may run somewhere under those conditions, but it certainly isn't in human beings in this god-awful country. In fact, the reaction is quite the converse. All the boys about the law school complain about general lassitude and mental and physical inertia. The lack of springtime rejuvenation has not been attended with a recent lack of rejuvenating fluids. It is perhaps not a strange thing that the common element among these diverse grads is a common taste for good scotch. I haven't yet run across anybody who is willing to buy or even drink anything like cheap liquor or anything less than a damn good grade of scotch. A wild Irishman from South Dakota and an Iowan who has been teaching law in Washington University, together with the dean's secretary, have made common calls with me upon frequent occasions lately. First of all, of course, there was the occasion of the orals. The Iowan and I both took them. Then there was the occasion of our administrative law exam. Then there was that created by the Iowan having obtained a new job at West Virginia. And then, just the occasion. So on and more of it. In more than a meteorological sense, it is turning out to be a wet spring. Letters from the University of Chicago. Dr. and Mrs. Tenbrook moved to Chicago in July 1940 to begin his position as a tutorial fellow at the University of Chicago Law School. In a September 7, 1940 letter to Estelle and Jerry Marsh, Dr. Tenbrook described their first days in Chicago, his new workplace, and the receipt of his SJD from Berkeley. Well, here we are in Chicago, and after many trials and tribulations, are finally settled both in our office and living quarters. Our office accommodations here are meager, after the luxury Harvard squandered on us. After walking for a day and a half, we finally found a satisfactory apartment that was within our price range. In the course of all that exploration, we found only three apartments below $45 that had a private bath. Bathing seems to be a Western custom that has only partially penetrated to the Midwest and hasn't gotten through to New England at all. The first-year students, in addition to their regular courses, are required to do research. For this purpose, they are divided into groups numbering from 7 to 10 and allocated to tutorial fellows and interested faculty members. After the initial assignment, the job apparently consists in suggesting and requiring revisions until a comparatively credible piece of work is presented. The members of the faculty and everybody else, except the dean's secretary, around the law school are extremely friendly, and we are treated very much as if we were in full status on the staff. After 10 months of New England frigidity, we had forgotten that Westerners were like that. Before leaving Cambridge, I was given notice that I passed my SJD orals, that I received A's on the written exams, and that the University of California had conferred upon me the degree of Doctor of the Science of Jurisprudence. If you ever doubted my sanity, this should be the final evidence as to the error of my ways, that upon the completion of my Harvard thesis, I shall be twice a doctor. Once he was settled in Chicago, it did not take long for Dr. Tenbrook's letters to reflect the reality that his position at the University of Chicago was only temporary, and that the need, once again, to take up the search for a permanent teaching position was upon him. Dr. Tenbrook's November 4, 1940 letter to Jerry Marsh, head of the public speaking department at Berkeley, is direct. Bluntly put, the question is this: will you give me a job in the public speaking department next year? When I talked to you about this matter a year and a half ago, I got the impression that your opinion was mildly negative, but not conclusive. Since that time, a lot of hay has been pitched and a lot of barns cleaned. To date, the great God professors of Harvard have pitched me for not less than 8 openings. Except for my present, temporary part-time position at Chicago, their failure was as complete as the reason for it was evident. Moreover, I can scarcely expect their affirmative interest to continue indefinitely. Every time they urge my claims, they are losing an appointment that might otherwise be obtained for a Harvard man. With little chance of a renewal at Chicago, and with little hope of breaking in elsewhere, the time has come to test the availability of other alternatives. You will find me at 29, a man of moderation, given to considerable abdominal distension, and full of confidence that, by training and inclination, I am better equipped than the average to handle any of the analytical courses in your department. This is the squeeze, Jerry. Put it to me straight. In spite of the almost constant pressure to find a more permanent position, the letters that Dr. Tenbrook wrote to both Charles Aiken and Jerry Marsh while he was at the University of Chicago reveal that he very much enjoyed his work and the intellectual environment at the law school. They also reveal that he was continuing to cope with winter weather with as much good humor as a transplanted Californian could muster. The following excerpt from a December 24, 1940 letter to Estelle and Jerry Marsh is typical. So it hasn't been much colder here than it was in Cambridge, but the fact that we have to walk a mile to school makes a considerable difference in our opinions about the weather. In hilly Cambridge, I went through a whole winter keeping the posterior portions of my anatomy above the ground. In perfectly flat Chicago, I have already sprawled full length upon the ice once, and the year is just beginning. In this country, a man spends half his time putting on and taking off excess clothing that is designed to keep a man dry and warm, but doesn't seem to offer much of either. Practically every day I wear a scarf, overcoat, rubbers, a hat, gloves, and sometimes even earmuffs, and wish I either had a nose muff or no nose. I am getting a considerable kick out of my work at the University of Chicago. We are given complete faculty status with a rank comparable to instructor in the academic departments. But in fact, we are what at Cal would be called glorified readers with the power of making assignments. For the most part, I spend my time digging up research problems and reading and analyzing what the students do with them. This is not unpleasant work with the brighter students, but it gets to be awfully tedious with some of them. A later letter to Jerry Marsh about life at the University of Chicago stated, "Compared with Harvard, this place has been a wormless apple. As against Harvard's formalism, there is here a stimulating intellectual flexibility and freedom, and, as against Harvard's abusive indifference, a wonderful friendliness. They have even treated us tutorial fellows as if we weren't flunkies. Picked up and flopped down in a decent climate, this U of C would be a place for an old man to live out his years without vegetating, and almost without vegetation. Another U of C that I know of would not require this physical transposition." In January 1941, with no permanent position in sight, Dr. Tenbrook's thoughts once again became preoccupied with the question of his employment for the following academic year. However, as Dr. Tenbrook notes, with a touch of humor, in the following excerpt from a January 15, 1941 letter to Dr. Aiken, this annual occurrence was starting to become routine. "Just now there is a considerable disturbance among the tutorial fellows. Dean, close bracket, Katz, returned from a visit to New York to report that Carnegie is in a disinheriting mood. Carnegie supplied the dough for two of the five tutors this year. Moreover, it is apparently a question whether the money will be forthcoming from the university to maintain all of the other three. You can see from the foregoing that I am now going through a repetition of my experience last year at this time. It discourages me much less this year. It may be that in the course of another decade at it, I will become completely immune." Dr. Tenbrook's life at the University of Chicago was not focused entirely on his work as a tutor and the search for a permanent teaching position. His letters from Chicago indicate that law school faculty members frequently invited him to social events such as faculty dinners. One such notable occasion occurred, as described by Dr. Tenbrook in a February 9, 1941 letter to Charles Aiken, when Thomas Reed Powell, Dr. Tenbrook's constitutional law professor at Harvard, came to town. "Thomas Reed Powell was in town last week to deliver a lecture for the Walgreen Foundation on Conscience and the Constitution. The dean arranged a dinner for him, to which he invited me, to the exclusion of some other regular members of the faculty. The dean has also told me that reports about my work have indicated that it is highly satisfactory, although in terms of renewal, that undoubtedly doesn't mean very much and may even be a way of saying no. TRP went out of his way to be cordial to me. He also went out of his way to insult everybody else, to the great annoyance of the judges and theological people present, and to the great resentment of the law faculty. From the master's point of view, it must have been a very successful evening." While he was at the University of Chicago, Dr. Tenbrook, along with his mentor, Dr. Newell Perry, and 17 blind men and women from seven states, laid the foundation for a national blind civil rights movement by founding the National Federation of the Blind in November 1940. Soon thereafter, carrying out the business of the NFB became a topic of discussion in Dr. Tenbrook's letters from Chicago. As president of the first nationwide democratic organization of blind people, Dr. Tenbrook recounted duties in a March 18, 1941 letter to Charles Aiken that included traveling to Washington, D.C. to meet with government leaders and express opposition to government actions that adversely affected blind people. "I have been in Washington for the past week and a half pulling the legs of congressmen and insulting the administrators. Spring vacation plus a little time off for good behavior have permitted me to be away from the law school for this length of time, and the treasury of the National Federation of the Blind has permitted me to get this far away. As you might guess, I am down here concerning the ruling of the Social Security Board, which will result in a withdrawal of the federal contribution from California's plan for aid to the blind and also aid to the aged." By April 1941, the recruitment of young American men to fight World War II was starting to have an impact on enrollment at the University of Chicago Law School. As a result, the tenure of the law school tutorial fellows, as noted by Dr. Tenbrook in an April 15, 1941 letter to Charles Aiken, became even more uncertain. "The state of confusion here with respect to tutorial fellows is continuing, if anything, in an intensified form. Even now, conscription and the war are raising hob with the enrollment, and it is expected that next year the beginning class will be considerably less than half of its normal size. Of course, this will mean a proportionate cut in the number of tutorial fellows. In spite of the increasing impact of World War II on enrollment, the University of Chicago awarded Dr. Tenbruck a renewal of his tutorial fellowship for the 1941-1942 academic year. The renewal included additional teaching duties when he became a lecturer in English constitutional history. With little hope of a second renewal, Dr. Tenbruck, in a November 30, 1941, letter to Jerry Marsh, makes a bold suggestion on the way materials he prepared for teaching this class could be incorporated into a public speaking class. Uncle Sam took less of the law school boys than expected, an overall drop of 18%, but the freshman class is smaller by about one-third. The dean put me on again as tutor and as a temporary stopgap in English constitutional history. He has made it painfully clear that the policy against renewing tutorial contracts will not again be breached. I am getting a considerable boot out of the English history. In this place, I am not regarded as queer because I teach it upside down, that is, moving backwards from the present, but the reverse procedure has made it necessary to prepare special materials. I am sending you a copy of these. You are under no obligation to be interested in the content, but you may wish to weigh them. The idea has occurred to me that a collection of this type of the great English political documents which were delivered as speeches might be a proper subject of interest and even action on public speaking teachers. As the American war effort continued to accelerate into 1942, the continuing decline in student enrollment and the resulting relaxation of academic standards affected faculty morale at the University of Chicago Law School. Dr. Tenbruck wrote to Charles Aiken on February 4, 1942. The morale of the faculty has degenerated considerably. War changes, reducing the length of time required to graduate from law school, granting degrees to students having a half a year to go, numerous special arrangements and exemptions, and the recent Hutchins plans to grant a bachelor's degree after 2 normal years of college have been accomplished only after numerous hot faculty meetings and have been accompanied by growing faculty personality problems. In mid-February 1942, however, the somber tone of Dr. Tenbruck's letters to his mentors had changed as, once again, he was offered the rare opportunity of a second renewal of his fellowship. In a February 19, 1942 letter to Dr. Aiken, he announced, "The law school faculty has just voted to keep me on for another year at the same salary, $2,500, and with the same status, tutorial fellow and lecturer in English history." The dean renewed his warning that I should expect my connection with the University of Chicago to be terminated at the end of next year. This time, however, he did it with 2 significant qualifications. One was that this would be the case unless the war ended and enrollment returned to normal. The other was implicit in a comment that the ideal solution of my problem would be a joint law school and political science job, and that he was doing his best to persuade the poli-sci people. The efforts of Dr. Tenbruck, Dr. Aiken, and Dr. Marsh to secure Dr. Tenbruck a permanent teaching position at Berkeley began to bear fruit in late winter of 1942. As indicated by Dr. Tenbruck in his March 3, 1942 letter to Charles Aiken, discussions were underway regarding a position in either Berkeley's public speaking department or the political science department. "An instructorship in public speaking sounds good to me. Good, at least, as against a tenure here, which surely must end in a year if the war keeps going. I am relatively satisfied in my own mind that but for the dropping enrollment, I would have been given a regular faculty position, but I can scarcely gamble on the war ending in time to do me much good here. My notion is that it would be well for you to push full steam ahead on the public speaking angle. If it turns out that you can't swing a full-time deal in poli-sci, the possibility of part-time in both departments might then be more easily workable. And if even that proves impossible, long-range shifts in the poli-sci department might gradually be turned to my advantage." The discussions about a permanent position for Dr. Tenbruck in the Berkeley Public Speaking Department became more specific with a hastily handwritten note postmarked March 20, 1942, from Jerry Marsh to Dr. Tenbruck. The note inquires if Dr. Tenbruck would be interested in a possible opening in 1943 in the Public Speaking Department at $2,000 per year to teach intercollegiate debate, 2 credits, use of the library, 3 credits, history of British and American public address, 3 credits, and speech 1A through 1B, 3 credits. A draft of the reply from Dr. Tenbruck states, "I am not only interested but anxious," and ends in a more playful tone with, "I think the whole thing is a scheme by which you will avoid pangs of conscience when you take my money at poker." On April 13, 1942, Dr. Tenbruck wrote to Jerry Marsh, "Wired an acceptance to Dean, Deutsch, and will follow up with a confirming letter." The University of Chicago law school was so shocked by the thought that somebody else might want me that they immediately set about trying to cook up a deal here. I had given a few lectures in the college in the social science survey course for Laws, who was on leave. The people in the college have since been angling to get me tied up with the course. At one time, they were on the verge of offering me about $3,000, but in the end, the college administration withdrew altogether. The law school, however, stuck with its offer of a more or less indefinite continuation of my present salary and status. This was great sport while it lasted. I pulled the cow's tail for all it was worth, not expecting, and in the end not receiving anything remotely resembling milk, and always realizing that a cow's tail is dangerously close to other parts of the anatomy which yield products entirely not as sustaining and probably not as savory, although as to the latter, query. With his return to Berkeley only awaiting confirmation from university officials, Dr. Tenbrook wrote his final letter to Charles Aiken from Chicago on April 30, 1942. The letter is full of anticipation for the Tenbrooks' return to Berkeley and ends with the hope that the transportation of troops headed for battle does not interfere with their travel plans. I have heard nothing from Cal as yet. The last thing I had was Jerry's note, which I received considerably over a month ago. I have assumed from your silence that the matter moved through the committee without any hitches, and I infer from your inquiry, appended to Ogg's last letter, that the committee made its report to the president some time ago. Hazel and I are still laying on the line for the doctors. My gastritis is gradually getting better, but last Friday the dental surgeon got hold of me for the second time in a month and a half to chisel out an impacted wisdom tooth. Hazel is undergoing a series of treatments allegedly designed to cure her migraines. I don't know what we're going to do when we've returned to Cal and have to lay out real money for this sort of thing. Yesterday and today, we have had our first warm spell of the season, and as usual, when the temperature and humidity begin to rise, Hazel and I are brushing up on our plans to return to Berkeley. I hope civilian travel doesn't get choked off just about the time we're ready to jump on the train. 3 months later, Dr. Tenbrook described the return trip to Berkeley in an August 5, 1942 letter as follows. We have finally landed back in Berkeley. Neither we nor the town seems to have changed much. We had a pretty hectic trip out. What with trying to catch trains that don't give a hang about schedules, and what with trying to find seats after you catch them. We spent 8 days with my sister, Lil, who was stationed at the Fitzsimmons Hospital near Denver. She had every minute planned and a sufficient number of drinking partners assembled. These latter were all Army officers, and my experience with them has caused me to amend my previously held conviction that there are no drinkers like those of the Harvard Law School faculty. With his new job as an instructor in the public speaking department during the 1942-1943 academic year, Dr. Tenbrook had returned home to the University of California, Berkeley, and his search for a permanent university teaching position was over. He would go on to become a full professor in 1953 and was chairman of the public speaking department from 1955 to 1961. Dr. Tenbrook moved to the Berkeley Political Science Department in 1961 and remained there as a professor until his death on March 27, 1968.
3: Letting the world know that blindness is not the characteristic that holds us back. We're NFBRN, the National Federation of the Blind Radio Network.
2: Recipes. Recipes this month were contributed by members of the National Federation of the Blind of Rhode Island. French Meat Pie by Joanne Craig. Joanne is a new member of the Greater Providence Chapter. She attended our virtual state convention in October and decided to join our organization. She has been an active participant ever since. Ingredients: 2 pounds ground pork, 1 pound ground beef, 1 cup water, 1 teaspoon salt, 1 quarter teaspoon each pepper, nutmeg, allspice, 1 half cup chopped onion, 2 cups breadcrumbs, 1 pie crust, top and bottom. 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I cover edges with foil for 15 minutes or so to prevent burning. Broccoli Puff by Joanne Craig. Ingredients: 2 packs frozen chopped broccoli or 1 16-ounce bag, 1 cup Bisquick, 2 eggs, 1 cup milk, 1 half teaspoon salt, 1 cup shredded cheddar cheese. 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Pour into greased 1.5-quart casserole. Bake at 350 degrees for 1 hour until knife inserted into middle halfway comes out clean. Italian hot sausage, broccoli rabe, and cannelli beans over pasta. So good! By Janice Musco. Janice is a longtime member of our affiliate. She is a successful adaptive fisherwoman and has won several fishing tournaments. She is also a member of the RI, Visually Impaired Lions International Club. Ingredients: 3 cloves garlic, sliced thin, 3 tablespoons extra virgin olive oil, 1/4 teaspoon crushed red pepper flakes, optional, 1/2 pound spicy hot Italian sausage, removed from casing, break into 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Add beans and stir until thoroughly mixed and heated. Cook pasta according to directions for desired doneness. When draining pasta, reserve 1 cup pasta cooking water. Plate pasta with sauce, using reserved water if more moisture is needed, and top with grated cheese. Crockpot chili by Grace Pyers. To my family's relief, after much experimenting, I finally came up with a recipe which I am satisfied with. Ingredients. 1 pound of ground beef. 2 15-ounce cans of red kidney beans, drained and rinsed. 2 15-ounce cans of cannelli beans, drained and rinsed. 1 can of beef broth. 1 can of diced tomatoes. 1 8-ounce can of tomato sauce. 1/2 bag of frozen chopped onions and peppers or to taste. 1 packet of chili mix. 2 tablespoons of chili powder. Method. 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Mix all ingredients in the crock pot and cook on low for 6 to 8 hours. 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

0: great listeners, our faithful listeners, our new listeners. We're back again for another wonderful interview, and we'll talk about this interview in a few minutes. But, you know, we always start the show out with a couple of tidbits or informational pieces. First, I want to give a shout out to Renee Freeling. She is a member of the Echo Group, and you'll hear about that group a little bit later in the 9 o'clock show with Look at the Bright Side. But Renee's been ill, and we hope she's feeling better. And Renee, if you're listening or not listening, our thoughts are with you, and get strong again and get back there and do what you need to do. She's a good lady and works hard towards her goals and all that good stuff. So Renee, you get better, okay? Yeah, this is spring. March 21st, 22nd was the first day of spring, so we're kind of like in the middle of spring right now. And I want everyone to think about how you can move from where you are in spring forward to a new commitment. What is it that you would like to do this coming year or next month or whatever it may be? But let's think about your spring into your new commitment to move into out of your comfort zone and into something new. Very important. And think about springing into volunteering. There's a lot of work out there to be done. Roll up your sleeves and get out there and do what you can do for others, because, you know, the more you do for others, the more you do for yourself. Spring into that commitment. That's the most important thing that we can do during this time of volunteering. Speaking of volunteering, our last show back in March dealt with the Race for Independence with Parnell Diggs, and that show will be archived very shortly. I suggest that everyone listen to that show, and you'll hear about the Race for Independence, the Imagination Fund, what we can do to help raise awareness towards the National Federation of the Blind, towards the Jernigan Institute, towards our goals to keep moving forward. And we say Race for Independence, we're talking about a vehicle that blind people can drive. Now, don't get too nervous. I'm not going to drive it for a while. But we're figuring out a way how that can be done. Because if we can do that, just think of all the other technology that will fall right into place. It's so important. So the Race for Independence is, the website is www.raceforindependence.org, and check it out and become an Imaginator. Help us raise the funds to change what it means to be blind, the most important thing we can do. We have some highlights coming up in New Jersey, May 22nd, which sounds like a long way away. It's only a little over a month away. The Parents of Blind Children and the Blind Children's Resource Center, along with the New Jersey affiliate of the National Federation of the Blind, will be sponsoring in 16, or is it 18? Somewhere's around there. Big band concert. And for more information, you can check the NFBNJ website at nfbnj.org. And it should be a fun time, a good fundraiser. 18-piece band. Sounds like it's going to be good, loud swing music. They're going to have some dance lessons for us, some door prizes, and it should be a good time. On May 1st, Parents of Blind Children are conducting their spring workshop, and you can find information on that on the website, www.blindchildren.org, or you can call Carol Castellano at 973-377-0976. We got to go to a short commercial break very shortly, but I just want to thank all our listeners out there. We are starting our sixth year with Through Our Eyes, and it's been an enjoyable time working along with Lenny and Lori and Quintina and everyone else behind the scenes that make this show work. They make me look good. I always look good on radio, and soon we may be doing something else about that. But right now, I look good on radio. I was told I have a face for radio, and I can prove it to you when you meet me in person. But we've got to go to some commercials, so sit back. When we come back from commercials, we have a very special guest with us this evening, Access Technology Specialist Wesley Majerus from the National Center for the Blind, Baltimore, Maryland. We'll be discussing International Braille and Technology Center, so stay right.
1: And now, back to the show. Here's Joe.
0: And good evening, everyone. Glad you stayed there. Those who are joining us, we talked about commitment, making that commitment for this spring season. And we talked about the Race for Independence, the Imagination Fund, who is helping us with, of course, some funds so in order for us to produce these shows. So thank you to all who have contributed towards the March for Independence, as we used to call it. Now it's the Race for Independence. So thank you all. Tonight, our special guest is from the National Center

0: Great.
1: There you go. Perfect. I always like to start out with something that I've learned from the Braille Monitor and through our newsletter. I like to have a little editor's note in front of the article. So your editor's note tonight, tell us a little bit about who you are and why you are where you are today.
0: Well, I am, as you said, an access technology specialist here at the National Federation of the Blind Jernigan Institute, and I've always had an interest in how things work and what causes different things to happen. And I think that led me to be the curious little kid that likes to take stuff apart to figure out what makes the alarm clock ring and what makes the musical toy sing. Also, and then that led into, you know, computer programming. So I did a little bit of that in college and with the state of Nebraska, and that using computers on a daily basis got me interested in access technology, which is the field that we deal with a lot here. In addition, just learning about website accessibility and software accessibility, because it's something that I deal with on a daily basis.
1: Great, and I'm glad you deal with it. I'm the one that breaks the computer, and you're the guys that help me fix it. So I'm good for job security. And that's what I do at work. And the IT guy is very happy to see me come to work. Keeps his job going. Some of us have a niche for that, and some of us have a knack for break, you know, making them break or whatever. So together we work as a team. So you came from Nebraska to Maryland. How long have you been at the National Center?
0: I started here in September of 2008.
1: Oh, congratulations. Very good. Super. So now you're at the National Center. You are assigned to the International Braille and Technology Center. Can you give us a little history of why we started that center?
0: Well, over the years, there have been devices and software that have come out that help blind people to access information, whether that be over the computer or to use independent devices like note takers, Braille displays, and the like. These devices are made by small firms that, in many respects, don't have an actual showroom floor. You know, you call the company and you order whatever device it is, or you ask them to tell you about it. So you're dealing directly with that company. So back in 1990, on the 50th anniversary of the National Federation of the Blind, it was decided to open the what was then the National Braille and Technology Center, now it's the International Braille and Technology Center, to be a place where blind people could gather information about these access technology pieces, whether they be hardware, software, or actual access devices, in a non-biased type of a way. And it started out small and now has grown into a room of about 5,000 square feet with about $2.5 million worth of non-visual speech and Braille access technology.
1: And you must have a lot of fun playing with those pieces of equipment.
0: Now that we have
1: all that equipment there, how large is the staff?
0: We have a team of four people working on access technology initiatives.
1: Right. Now, so I guess that was the purpose and objectives of the International Braille Technology Center to try to buy one of every piece of equipment on the market, and then it's there on display, or not just display, you guys get a chance to play with them and evaluate them. Is that correct?
0: That is correct. We have the opportunity when the, you know, we stay up to date on the access technology that's being released and keeping the technology that we have, you know, up to date, up and running. So we evaluate the technology. We find out what its strengths and weaknesses are with devices that come from a family. That is to say, you know, note takers, for example. There are several different manufacturers that make note takers. Well,
1: right.
0: a lot of these things have, you know, very similar features, because one will come out with something and the other will catch up. But they all have their own strengths, and so for something like that, we're trying to find the strengths and weaknesses of the technology. And because we've purchased it, we

0: he can give somebody, whether they come into the center to take a tour or whether they call us on the phone or see us at our national convention, we can give them a non-biased evaluation of
1: Correct.
0: That technology.
1: Because our job there is to evaluate the equipment, not to sell it. We're not salesmen, so but just to give the way I best explain it, and tell me if I should do this or not. I tell people that the IBTC is just like Consumer Reports. Where Consumer Reports would get a refrigerator or a radio or a television and take it apart and put it together again and tell you what's the strong points, what's not the strong points, whatever, and print it up, and there it is. So
0: right.
1: We kind of do that, too. So if someone wanted to buy a note taker and didn't know exactly what to buy, they can contact the National Center, IBTC, and get an evaluation on all the note takers.
0: Yes, what we have is we're open to the public, so if you can make it to Baltimore, you can. We ask that you set up an appointment, and that's just so that we make sure we can cover your area of expertise that you want to look into, and that you can that we have someone that can meet your needs, and you get the most out of the visit. But if you can't make it to Baltimore, we have several resources that you can still benefit from, because we do want to serve everyone around the nation. And most definitely, we can. A lot of times, when we evaluate something for somebody, we'll ask them questions to try to figure out what are they actually going to use the technology for.
1: Correct.
0: What do they already have? Because we don't, you know, a lot of these things are pricey, and we don't want anyone to have to spend any extra money if they don't have to. So we try to tailor our response to that individual person, because each person's needs are going to be different.
1: Correct. I know at the last couple, maybe three or four or five, I mean, time flies by, it might be more than that, at the national convention, this year it's in Dallas, Texas, July 3 through the 8th, there usually is I call it an appliance workshop or an appliance demo setup. We got to have that again this year?
0: We won't be having the Accessible Home Showcase in attendance at the convention. What we will have, though, which we've had for several years, is our Access Technology Seminar Day, which is this Saturday. I'm sorry, this year is on Saturday, the 3rd of July. And that is a time when there are several sessions that people can come to and learn from us about different topics.
1: Right. I remember with going back to the accessible home kitchen, it was very intriguing for those who were there and saw it, or if not, I guess you can go online and read about it in our past issues of the Braille Monitor. But it was decent, it's not the right word I'm looking for, to see all the different appliances that could be adapted for those who have vision loss. A lot of touchscreen things are coming out there. And let's talk about that for a moment. I know there's a bill up, H.R. 4533, in the House, dealing with a technology bill of rights for the blind. Dealing with touchscreens, I mean, we're in the 21st century. I keep reminding myself of that. And so many touch screen things that are out there, they're not accessible to people who are blind. So how are you addressing that at the IBTC?
0: Well,
1: are you
0: consumer
1: talking to
0: electronics
1: manufacturers?
0: Say again, or repeat that.
1: Pardon?
0: I missed the last part of your
1: Okay.
0: Question.
1: With the touch screens, is the IBTC talking to some of the manufacturers on how they can assist the manufacturers with making their products more accessible?
0: Yes, we are working on a consumer electronics initiative, and that involves several things. We do talk to manufacturers occasionally. Manufacturers have often come and visited us, and some of them reach out to us on the technology answer line that we have. In addition, we have also for the past few years gone to the Consumer Electronics Show. That gives us an opportunity to kind of evaluate the trends of technology that are out there on a mainstream level, to see what is hot, what's coming out. And it also gives us the opportunity to both identify appliances and devices that might be accessible to us, and also to talk to manufacturers about what they can do to make their devices and software more accessible.
1: Now, the show you just mentioned, that was just recently, I guess that was in March, late March, in California?
0: That show that you talk about there is the California State University of Northridge CSUN conference. That's actually the largest disability and technology conference. The CES is actually a mainstream electronics show. That's the first part of January of every year. And if people are interested in knowing more about that, we did a Braille Monitor article that appeared in, I believe it was the March Braille Monitor, that kind of talked about our consumer electronics trip.
1: Yep, and the Braille Monitor you can get right online at www.nfb.org and go to publications and find the Braille Monitor for, I guess it would be March, and there it is. Good stuff. Yeah, you just mentioned in your comments the answer line. Tell us what the answer line is, or the question
0: answer line. Is,
1: I guess it's a question line. You guys provide the answer.
0: One of the resources that we have available to people around the nation, it is a voicemail box. If you dial 410-659-9314, press option 5, that gets you into our technology answer line mailbox. This is a place where you can ask us to access technology-related questions, and we can give you a call back and provide you with an answer. It is important that you do leave a message, because this is being routed into a voicemail box, which we do check quite regularly, and we will be glad to talk to you and get you an answer.
1: What are some of the most common questions you get on the answer line?
0: I would say that the top question we get is about cell phones. Cell phones are one of those things that change almost every 2 to 6 months. The carriers are coming out with new phones, so people are wanting to find something that they can use. Cell phones are big. Wanting to buy a new computer, what kind of screen reader should I buy, etc. That's big. We get a lot of on note takers and Braille embossers as well, but cell phones probably takes the cake as the most asked question on the answer line.
1: What do you feel is the most accessible cell phone out there today?
0: Well, there are a lot of them out there. I think the one that's getting the most buzz, you mentioned CSUN. As I walked around the floor at CSUN, I think I saw 9 out of 10 people with a cell phone had an iPhone. And I think it's getting a lot of buzz. It's very popular, and it's very usable as well. But it's not for everybody, because it is a touchscreen, because it is expensive. But I think it's one of the most accessible
1: Accessible. It's very simple for a person who's blind to use that same phone, because it's a touchscreen, or is it more difficult?
0: Well, there's a little bit of a learning curve, but it's once you get the hang of it, you're able to do a lot of the same things that your sighted counterparts do, the apps and everything like that, as long as the apps are accessible.
1: Right. Now, there's another cell phone out there called the KNFB Reader. Can you tell us a little bit about that? The KNFB Totally Mobile. That's it. That's what I want to talk about.
0: Right.
1: So can you give us a little highlights about that, how that's going?
0: Definitely. Well, the KNFB Reader Mobile is a cell phone. It's a standard Nokia N82 cell phone. It was one of the cornerstones on which, when the Jernigan Institute opened back in 2004, it was one of the things that was highlighted as some of the research that we would be doing. And we did, as the Jernigan Institute, help that come to fruition by providing feedback and research. It's manufactured by KNFB Reading Technologies, and it's runs on a Nokia cell phone now, and something that was the size of a washing machine back in 1975 has shrunk down over the ages now, and can read text using a device that can fit in my pocket and has a camera.
1: And that phone could be as simple as a reader, just use it as a reader, and go all the way to the other side of the post and be a cell phone, a reader, global tracking, a translator. What else does it do? I can't remember all the things, but quite a bit of things on it.
0: Well, yeah, it's a full-fledged cell phone, so, I mean, it can browse the web. It can tell you whether you've got decaf or regular coffee, provided it can read the packaging.
1: I get a kick out of when they read something in Spanish and they hit the translation mode or whatever, and it speaks to you in English and vice versa. So, again, to have product that's important for us is one of our goals, but to have product that we can help design for those who are blind and for those who are not blind is important, because there's more sighted people out there than blind people. And sometimes these products are designed for people who are blind, and that's great. But if we can get the sighted person to buy into our product, then the price comes down. I don't know if you know this or not. You probably do, that the scanner was designed for people who are blind to scan their papers in and read it on the computer. And then a lot of sighted people like that idea. So I remember when I first looked at a scanner years ago, it was about $800 for a scanner. And now you can get them on special at Staples for about $39. Again, you get a product that is usable for all and the price comes down. Even the phonograph. Thomas Edison made a phonograph 100 and some odd years ago, and he specifically made it to have people read onto those discs or whatever, books or magazines. So it was going to be a reading machine for the blind. And then, lo and behold, someone said, well, if you can read on it, you can put music on it and let's sell the music. And before you know it, that's what happened. So is there any technology out there that specifically that you see right now designed for the blind that may attract those sighted guys and gals? I think the KNFB mobile is one, especially if you're traveling overseas and you need to read some documents in German or in Spanish or in French, and you can do that now. But you see any of the products out on the market?
0: Well, I don't think of any right offhand. I do know, I can tell you some interesting facts, though. You know, when the Braille and Speak came out in 1987, it was a little note taker about the size of a videotape, had speech output, and you could Braille into it. And that was a PDA before the word PDA was mm-hmm. really fashionable. So, blind people had PDAs before the sighted did. And an interesting fact that I learned a while back is that the QWERTY keyboard was actually designed by an Englishman who wanted to have his wife be able to write him letters, so he designed the QWERTY keyboard. His wife was a blind person, and so. But right now, nothing is really jumping out at me in that regard.
1: Right. Well, we'll I'm sure something will be out there shortly.
0: Yes.
1: And we'll figure that all that good stuff out. How many visitors you get on a year at the International Braille Technology Center?
0: It's a very popular place. I don't have the exact statistics, but you know, not only do we get employers, student, we get a lot of students, mm-hmm. both looking at maybe doing research projects for technology, but also blind students. Many members come to Baltimore for seminars, and we provide them with tours so that they can see the latest in technology and get their questions answered and hopefully help people in their own states with technology issues as well.
1: Yeah, we were talking off air before, Wesley and I, about this coming weekend. New Jersey is bringing about 30, 31 students down, and some of our mentors will be there. We'll have about 40, 42 people there this weekend. And we sent the agenda out, and tomorrow night I have a conference call with the students. And they're all commenting on the International Braille Technology Center. These kids are into technology. They're in that generation where they want to learn all this stuff, and it's good. And, gosh, if I have a question about technology, I go to them. It's like years ago when you had a program of VCR, you go to the kid that's 5 or 6 years old, he programmed a VCR for you. So I guess when you grow up with this technology, or you have a interest in it or a liking for it, it comes more natural to those who fit in that category. And then you get people like me who say, what? Touch what? I'm afraid I'm going to break it. So I guess you get many different people who visit fall into all those categories.
0: Definitely.
1: There you go. The question just came in across the board here. Let me see if I have it in front of me. Let's see. It says, who funds the International Braille Technology Center? You said there's several million dollars worth of equipment there. Do you charge for the tours? Who actually funds it?
0: Well, this is something that we we purchase all the technology. So donations to our organization come into play when you look at, you know, the technology being purchased. The Imagination Fund, dollars raised through the Race for Independence and other programs, and, you know, donations that come into our organization help pay for that technology.
1: Yes, they do. I know when the International Braille Technology first opened, it was the National Braille Technology Center, as you stated before, and I remember seeing it, maybe a few months old when we went down there, and it was very impressive, don't get me wrong, but the room wasn't that big. You said it's over 5,000 square feet?
0: Yes.
1: Whew, that's a good size room. Good size room. We just have about a minute left, and let's, before we go into podcast break, give us the website or phone number where people could reach you, and then we'll go to a podcast break.
0: Definitely. You can go to www.nfb.org, click Products and Technology, and then click Technology Center, and there's a lot of different resources there that you can take advantage of that we can get into as we go on. But www.nfb.org, click Products and Technology, and then Technology Center.
1: Perfect. And what phone number can they reach you at, or someone at the center?
0: You can reach us at 410-659-9314, and the technology answer line is option 5.
1: Perfect. All right, everybody, stay tuned right where you are. Stay tuned. Yeah, stay tuned. Don't hang up. Hang in there. We're going to go to a few-minute podcast break. We'll be right back with Wesley and International Braille Technology Center. And so hang in there a few minutes.
2: And now, back to the show. Here's Joe.
1: Okay, welcome back, everyone. I'm glad you hung around there. And the second half of the show, we have to do some overviews with the cell phone and note taker. So let's get Wesley back on. Wesley, are you there, sir?
0: I am here.
1: He didn't leave us. Good. Technology is working well. Thank you, Lenny. Thank you, Lori. Wesley, while we were on podcast break, we did get a call in. And they wanted you to go more in depth, I guess, into the cell phone. So that's all the question said. So nothing specific, but let's do some overviews on the cell phones.
0: Sure. There are a few different types of cell phones. One of the most complex to find and the most complex to pin down are what I call out-of-the-box low-cost cell phones. That's because the manufacturers have different model numbers for them, different names for them, and also because they recycle through the market very quickly, and they run on their own internal software. The guts of them are specific to that particular phone or that particular manufacturer. And some of them do have accessibility features like limited menu readout. They might announce the numbers that you're dialing or the battery level or signal strength. But unless it's publicized on the carrier's or the manufacturer's website, it's kind of tricky to find them, and often your store carriers won't know what they are unless you get a really good one. We try to track some of these down here, but it's even hard for us because, like I said, there's so many of them, so many different model numbers, and even, you know, you got your big carriers, your regional carriers, and the like. So there's those. Now you go into what I call the phones with operating systems. You have Symbian cell phones and Windows Mobile cell phones. You find Windows Mobile cell phones on pretty much all carriers, and Symbian is a lot of that is a Nokia thing. It didn't used to be that way, but now you're seeing a lot of Nokia cell phones running what's called Symbian, and those are primarily found on companies like AT&T or T-Mobile that run GSM, which is Global System for Mobile Networks. Now, think of it this way. Symbian is an operating system. Windows Mobile is an operating system. So they're two different flavors, if you will, of cell phones. But those types of phones, you end up using screen access packages that also have magnification to act to use them. So if you're using a Symbian phone, it's on AT&T or T-Mobile, you would look at either Mobile Speak or Tox. Tox is pretty popular on Symbian because it uses Eloquence, which is the same voice if you use JAWS or Window Eyes that you're probably used to, and it's very familiar. Tox has a pretty good web browsing capability to navigate web pages on the phones. Mobile Speak is getting one. Their web was improved in the latest release, but Tox is pretty established there. Now, if you're looking at Windows Mobile, you'd probably do this if you wanted phones with touch screens, or if you were on something like Verizon or Sprint that don't have GSM phones. Then you would you are pretty much going to use Mobile Speak. It used to matter whether your phone had a touch screen or didn't. Now, with Mobile Speak 4, it is possible to use phone with or without a touchscreen as long as it has Windows Mobile. My personal preference, this is just my personal preference, is to not have a touchscreen when I look at Windows Mobile, but some people like them.
1: Yep.
0: Then the iPhone 3GS is very popular. We kind of touched on it earlier. The neat thing about this phone is that it has a built-in screen reader called VoiceOver. Apple has built it in. As long as it's an iPhone 3GS, you can either plug it into iTunes and enable the VoiceOver that way, or you can have somebody in the store or a sighted friend or something turn it on for you. And you use gestures to move around on the screen and read what's on the screen. And it's kind of liberating to be able to buy the exact same device that my friend or family member bought from the same store, peel it out of its shiny packaging, and activate it without any extra software having to go on the phone.
1: Great.
0: You just pay the cost of the phone. And there's
1: Great.
0: The Android operating system, which is very new. It needs to mature a bit, but it holds some promise as well. I don't recommend it at this time, but it may hold some promise in the future.
1: Super, super. Now, the cell phones that you just mentioned, I know recently there was an article in the Braille Monitor, and again, www.nfb.org, and go to Braille Monitor and you'll find it there. I know there are some articles about cell phones there. It's probably outdated because, like you just said, every 2 to 6 months these phones upgrade themselves or new ones come out and things like that. I work with many, many seniors, and some of my seniors want to have a cell phone, and they don't want the cell phones you just described. They're looking into a simple cell phone, and one that came to mind, I was at a convention recently, one of our NFB conventions, and someone had a phone, and you can tell us about phones for seniors, that's not the right word to use, but a real simple phone, the Jitterbug phone. You know anything about the Jitterbug?
0: We have looked at it. It's we're still kind of looking at it. It's tactually it's good, but it still doesn't have the menu readout or the voices there's no voice output on it. And to get to the voice dialing, you have to do a couple keystrokes. I mean, if you want something real simple, you might want it, but it wouldn't be the first one on my list.
1: Right. What would be the first one on your list?
0: What's that?
1: What would be the first one on your list?
0: Low-cost phones, I don't have anything that comes right out at me at this point, unfortunately, because there's just so many of them that we're always on the hunt for a good one, and I don't have a number one pick there.
1: I bet. I guess the best thing to do is to ask questions, read about the different cell phones, and I always found this to be the best way. At national convention or at convention or a chapter meeting, go up to someone who has a phone and say, hey, what do you like about that phone? What features do you like? Is it easy to use? Is it voice? If someone's already using it, might as well ask them. A, they're not a salesman. And they'll tell you, oh, this phone is wonderful. I wish I didn't get it. I wish I, So that's another way of doing it, too. Just ask those important questions.
0: This also brings up the need for our access technology blog. There When new technologies come out, we write a lot of articles for the Braille Monitor, as we've been mentioning, but there are times when a new piece of technology comes into the IBTC that we're getting ready to evaluate, either product, service, software, that we'll often do a short take on it on our blog, which, again, you, from the website I gave you, the www.nfb.org, you click Products and Technology and then Technology Center. One of the links there is Access Technology Blog, and that's a good place to stay tuned because we do, you know, try to put audio recordings and things on there.
1: Great, super stuff. You said there's a staff of four. I know Ann Taylor is the director of the International Braille Technology Center. Then you, who are the other staff members?
0: Tony Olivero is another Access Technology Specialist, and Clara Van Herpen is our Access Technology Content Specialist, and also works with some of our low vision stuff.
1: Great, yeah. Let's talk about the low vision. I mean, we talk about International Braille and Technology. What type of products do you have there with the low vision side to it?
0: Well, we have a small contingent of low vision products. We have the screen magnification software on the computer, both Mac and PC. We have some closed-circuit TVs, and we have the handheld magnification devices. And each of the cell phone screen readers, Tox and Mobile Speak, and for that matter the iPhone, have magnification there too. So we have, that's kind of some of the stuff that we have.
1: Great. Before we go into note takers, you talked a little bit before about the Braille embossers. How many different Braille embossers do you have at the center?
0: Oh, there are several. Everything from, we have one that is a very unique one because there are only four of them in the United States. And it comes from Belgium. It prints at around 850 characters a second. Braille's from huge rolls of paper. Has some, sounds really cool because it's air driven, fairly expensive, all the way down to the type that you might see on your dorm room table or in your home office. That's between $2,000 and $10,000.
1: And how, I mean, you say how fast does it print again?
0: 850 characters a second.
1: A second. Well, that sounds pretty impressive to me. And that. What are some of the other Braille embossers you have there? You know, price range. You have to go, you know, from what end to what end?
0: Well, we have that Interpoint 55, which is the fairly expensive one. So that's I believe around 89,000, all the way down to about 2,500, which is something like a Romeo attaché that's
1: more for
0: carry with
1: personal
0: you.
1: Use and things like that. The one for $89,000, I guess that's for a university or books or whatever.
0: A lot of those bigger ones.
1: The average person isn't going to buy that, I don't think.
0: Yeah, that you'd see that in a production house more. The ones with the rolls on them, the production houses are going to have those, the printer magazines
1: right.
0: and things.
1: Right, yep. Let's go into, someone called before, we're on break time, they want to know about note takers, and the one question was, when did they first come into vogue, and I guess you had mentioned 1987, I can't believe it's been 23 years ago, but it has been. So let's talk a little bit about note takers. What are some of the advantages of them? They're getting smaller, they do more, they weigh less, so let's talk about that.
0: Definitely. The one thing I would say about note takers is that they are indeed just that. There are some people that say, well, if I've got a note taker, I don't need a computer. That is far from the truth. Mm-hmm. Imagine what would happen if I was a business person and I said, well, you know, my cell phone does email, my cell phone does web browsing, you know, I'm just going to throw my computer out the window. You would think that was crazy, and indeed, it highlights the need that you want to have a computer along with your note taker. So note takers have gotten smaller. They've gotten faster. You see them with Braille and QWERTY keyboards. The Braille Note Apex is probably the newest note taker. Actually, it is the newest note taker that we have. It's HumanWare's replacement for the Braille Note M-Power. It is... comes in with 32 Braille cells, Braille input, and voice output or braille output, if that's what you choose. Does email, has a calendar. You can do some web browsing. I like those for students, in addition to the Braille Sense Plus for students, because they have closed menu systems. You can move through the different functions, and you don't have to know a lot about how the guts of the note taker work in terms of what operating system it runs. Now, if you're a business person, if you're adventurous, if you really care about what the operating system itself does, you can look at something, say a PacMate, that has Windows Mobile 6 on it. And it's the same version of Windows Mobile 6 that you might find on a PDA that you buy at the local store. They've just adapted it with their own little version of JAWS that runs on it. And so the PacMate has a Braille keyboard or a QWERTY keyboard, and you can get it with 20 or 40 cells of Braille. And it's the interesting thing about it is that the Braille display can be removed if you don't want to use it at the time or put back in. Mm-hmm. It's that makes it fairly heavy. It's one of the heavier note takers. Another disadvantage is that the Wi-Fi and Bluetooth are not built into that one. The mm-hmm. Braille Sense Plus and the Braille Note Apex have all of their Bluetooth and Wi-Fi built in. The PacMate, you have to add it with little connection cards.
1: Great. You know, there's a big push now. We talked about technology and how it changes so rapidly. Over the years, let's use this for an example, the Library for the Blind began producing records and record players, and then the next generation or two were cassette players and cassette tapes, and now the new generation. Let's talk about the new generation of getting our books and how to download, and why a Victor Stream or not a Victor Stream. So let's touch upon that for a little bit.
0: Definitely. So the Library of Congress and other publication entities are moving to this. It's called the DAISY system, Digital Accessible Information System, and that allows you to be able to provide book contents that are structured. So the chapters are marked with headings, as are sections, subsections, and for cookbooks, maybe even clear on down into recipes and ingredients and things like that. You can mark those up fairly well. And the way that the Library for the Blind has done it is that they're making it available on with audio only DAISY, and it's fairly good sounding audio available from the Bard Braille and Audio Reading download site that you can download the books to your computer and then put them on either a flash drive or an SD card for playback on a number of players. Or they're coming out with now they're starting to roll out the players for the NLS that have the little plastic cartridges. Either the library is going to send those to you, or you can actually buy blank ones you can download stuff onto. Those players will actually even take a thumb drive. You can drop a thumb drive into a port on the side, and it'll take it that way as well.
1: Super. Boy, I would love to see if we can go back in the history and bring Thomas Edison back today. I wonder what he'd say. It's amazing how these things happen.
0: Yeah, definitely.
1: In another 10 years from now, we'll be seeing that what we're talking about today, not even 10 years, is mm-hmm. Kind of obsolete and not being used anymore and those kinds of things. But it's just...
0: I've been out of high school 10 years this year, and I still remember the days of high school and college having to carry around the tape, the big, huge box of tapes, because you didn't want to just take two tapes home with you because you might need something, fast-forwarding and rewinding through the different things hear the beep tones.
1: Yep, absolutely. And then you can get the cartridge, you said, or whatever, on from any catalog or whatever, and then put 15, 20 books on there, and there you go.
0: You're definitely
1: set for a while. Mm-hmm. Yep. I know on May 5th, the library here in Trenton, Library for the Blind in Trenton, New Jersey, and that's called the Talking Book and Braille Center, is having a seminar all about the digital player. So many of our members will be journeying down to Trenton on May 5th and to get their hands on that machine and see how it works and those kinds of things. So it does happen. It's all valuable. It's all important. We need to get into the 21st century. On a sidebar, Carol Castellano, the president of Parents of Blind Children, emailed me the other day. And she says, Joe, would you like the newsletter still in print form, or would you like it emailed to you? So I wrote back to her. I says, Carol, this is 2010. I've just reached the 20th century. I know we're in the 21st century, but email it to me. And she wrote back, woohoo! So I'm one of those guys that are still, I guess, way back of the starting line with this stuff. But gradually I'm getting it. It's important stuff to do. And I wouldn't be where I was without my computer, without my note taker, without Lenny there figuring out how to keep this show going and up, and Lori and things like that. So technology is what it is. You know, it's here. Let's learn to live with it. We have a few minutes left. Anything you want to recap before we get our final question?
0: Well, I would like to just make sure that people know that in addition to our blog and our technology answer line, we also have a couple resource lists, which we're in the process of updating. We have our technology resource list, which is access technology related, gives contact information for companies, also provides descriptions of the products that are in the access technology field. We also make a list of usable consumer electronics. We go out to a big box store every once in a while and take a look at things. And if things are exceptionally accessible, we provide a user interface description and the year that we find it and things like that, so that you can know things about those, like washers and dryers and the like, to find them for yourselves. In addition, we provide the model number as well.
1: Great. Well, so we just got a question that just came across the board here.
0: All available from our Access Technology website.
1: It goes, we just got a question in, and it has to do with note takers, and I think it said, it's hard to read the screen here, or hear the screen, I guess, whatever, I guess it's called the netbook. You can buy them off the shelf in any Staples or whatever.
0: Right.
1: Can you give us a little highlight on the netbook?
0: Yeah, the netbook is it's kind of taking the computer industry by storm, at least on the PC side. It is a smaller than a regular laptop and less expensive. The thing you really want to look for if you're going to go this route is you want to make sure that it has a 93% or better keyboard ratio. The reason for that is that you want to make sure that you can feel the keys and that the keys are not too cramped together.
1: Mm-hmm. And how many different models are out there?
0: Oh, there are a number from popular manufacturers like Dell, Samsung, Asus, Fujitsu, I think, is going to make one. There are even some that are being provided by the cell providers that have data cards already built in. I wouldn't go that route if I were going to do it.
1: And they're about, if I remember correctly, a few hundred dollars, I think.
0: Yeah, $200 to $400.
1: Right, and you can put your screen readers on them, and away you go.
0: Most definitely. A lot of them run Windows XP, and you're starting to see a lot of them that also run the new Windows 7 Starter Edition.
1: That's great. Yeah, we're in the process of looking at new equipment at where I work, and that was on our list. So I'll see you over the weekend at the International Braille Technology Center. We'll bring our students down to put my hands on a couple of these things before we purchase them. And that's the advantage of having you there, Wesley, and the staff and the equipment there. As you said, it's open to the public. Call, make an appointment, and get your hands on this stuff before you go spend your hard-earned money on a piece of equipment. And after you get it, you say, now what did I get this for? So that's what you guys are there for. One more time, very important. I like to do this a few times because people tune in and out of our show or I may have missed from the beginning. I want you to give us the website again and your phone number.
0: Definitely. 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That opens you into our section of the website that has our technology resource list, our list of usable consumer electronics, our blog, and information about the Technology Center for you to read. If you want to give us a call, you can reach our technology answer lines at 410-659-9314, option 5. Again, 410-659-9314, option number 5.
1: We just have about a minute or two left, Wesley. I'm just going to ask you this last question, and it's I'm springing it on you. Not that this is a rehearsed show, because it's not. What is the most important aspect of the International Braille Technology Center that wants you to stay there? You know, why are you working there?
0: I think that it is the fact that I help people. The fact that by input that I provide to manufacturers, or even somebody as simple as, you know, somebody, one of our members, you know, if I've helped them find something that they can use or give them advice that steered them in a direction where they can, you know, find a piece of technology that's going to benefit them, that's kind of a gratifying thing.
1: Well, I hope to make you very gratified, if that's the right word, on, I guess, Sunday when I see you, and when you show me the netbook or whatever you got to show me that day, or different ones, and I'm able to sit down and feel those keys and figure which is the right one for me to have, and I'll make you feel very satisfied on Sunday. I'm sure of that.
0: All right. We look forward to it.
1: Very good. Very good. Before we close, I want to thank our listeners for listening. I want to thank for all those who tuned in this evening for our show, and I want to thank Wesley, and he's a busy man. He stayed later at the office this evening to be a part of our show. We appreciate that. We have been getting several questions over the past few months on the possibility of perhaps doing a quarterly show pertaining to technology. And I know we've talked about this before, so we'll talk about it more after the convention. We'll let you guys get your convention hats on and work the convention. But I'd like to, you know, pursue this a little bit further. Maybe perhaps one show we could set up that camera, that webcam, and we could do a show with showing the note taker up on the screen and showing how, what the keys look like and what's the difference of this computer or this piece of equipment compared to this piece of equipment, and we could do a show on cell phones. So I'm saying that out loud, because when I say that out loud, it puts pressure on me to get it done. So tell Ann Taylor to be ready. I'm going to track her down in Dallas. Not really track her down, but I'll just ask for where she is, and we'll find her, and we'll talk about it. Because I think there's a tremendous need to promote the National Center, to promote the International Braille and Technology Center, and to promote the fact that there is millions of dollars worth of equipment there that we spend money on to test and use and see and touch, that we've got to get the word out to people that it's there for our purposes, our needs. And I know I appreciate what you guys do down there for guys like me that still am trying to figure out how to use a tape player. Now, this is a poor joke, but, you know, for those who are not tech people. So I appreciate that, Wesley. Any final comment before we get the final wave of the flag?
0: Well, thanks for having me. It's been a pleasure.
1: Ladies and gentlemen, we are over time, and I want to thank everyone for listening. Remember, the National Federation of the Blind is changing what it means to be blind. Appreciate you listening. Good evening.
2: 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Co-producer, researcher, Marie Sawyer. 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Director, Laurie Viscuso. 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
6: Mark Maurer is totally blind. 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He has a blind wife